0: crate crashed against the rocks, the robot inside shattered to pieces. The same thing happened to the next crate. It crashed against the rocks and robot parts flew everywhere. Then it happened to the next crate, and the next. Robot limbs and torsos were flung onto ledges. A robot head splashed into a tide pool. A robot foot skittered into the waves. And then came the last crate. It followed the same path as the others, but instead of crashing against the rocks, it sloshed against the remains of the first four crates. Soon, more waves were heaving it up out of the water. It soared through the air, spinning and glistening, until it slammed down onto a tall shelf of rock. The crate was cracked and crumpled, but the robot inside was safe. Chapter 2. The Otters. The island's northern shore had become something of a robot gravesite. Scattered across the rocks were the broken bodies of four dead robots. They sparkled in the early morning light, and their sparkles caught the attention of some very curious creatures. A gang of sea otters was romping through the shallows when one of them noticed the sparkling objects. The otters all froze. They raised their noses to the wind. But they smelled only the sea. So they cautiously crept over the rocks to take a closer look. The gang slowly approached a robot torso. The biggest otter stuck out his paw, swatted the heavy thing, and quickly jumped back. But nothing happened. So they wriggled over to a robot hand. Another brave otter stuck out her paw and flipped the hand over. It made a lovely clinking sound on the rocks, and the otters squeaked with delight. They spread out and played with robot arms and legs and feet. More hands were flipped. One of the otters discovered a robot head in a tide pool, and they all dove in and took turns rolling it along the bottom. And then they spotted something else. Overlooking the gravesite was the one surviving crate. Its sides were scraped and dented, and a wide gash ran across its top. The otters scampered up the rocks and climbed onto the big box. 10 furry faces poked through the gash, eager to see what was inside. What they saw was another brand new robot, but this robot was different from the others. It was still in one piece, and it was surrounded by spongy packing foam. The otters reached through the gash and tore at the foam. It was so soft and squishy. They squeaked as they snatched at the fluffy stuff. Shreds of it floated away on the sea breeze. And in all the excitement, one of their paws accidentally slapped an important little button on the back of the robot's head. Click! It took a while for the otters to realize that something was happening inside the crate. But a moment later, they heard it, a low, whirring sound. Everyone stopped and stared. And then the robot opened her eyes. Chapter 3. The Robot. The robot's computer brain booted up. Her programs began coming online. And then, still packed in her crate, she automatically started to speak.
1: Hello, I am Rosam Unit 7134, but you may call me Roz. While my robotic systems are activating, I will tell you about myself. Once fully activated, I will be able to move and communicate and learn. Simply give me a task and I will complete it. Over time, I will find better ways of completing my tasks. I will become a better robot. When I am not needed, I will stay out of the way and keep myself in good working order. Thank you for your time. I am now fully activated.
0: Chapter 4. The Robot Hatches.
2: As you might know, robots don't really feel emotions, not the way animals do. And yet, as she sat in her crumpled crate, Roz felt something like curiosity. She was curious about the warm ball of light shining down from above, so her computer brain went to work. and she identified the light. It was the sun. The robot felt her body absorbing the sun's energy. With each passing minute, she felt more awake. When her battery was good and full, Roz looked around and realized that she was packed inside a crate. She tried to move her arms, but they were restrained by cords. So she applied more force, the motors in her arms hummed a little louder, and the cord snapped. Then she lifted her hands and pulled apart the crate. Like a hatchling breaking from a shell, Roz climbed out into the world. Chapter 5. The Robot Gravesite. Those otters were now hiding behind a rock. Their round heads nervously poked up, and they watched as a sparkling monster emerged from the crate. The monster slowly turned her head as she scanned the coastline. Her head turned and turned all the way around, and it didn't stop turning until she was looking right at the otters.
1: "Hello, otters. My name is Roz."
2: The robot's voice was simply too much for the skittish creatures. The biggest otter squeaked, and the whole gang suddenly took off. They galloped back across the robot gravesite, flopped into the ocean, and raced through the waves just as fast as they could. Roz watched the otters go, but her eyes lingered on the sparkling objects that littered the shore. The objects looked strangely familiar. The robot swung her left leg forward, then her right, and just like that she was taking her very first steps. She stomped away from her crate and over the rocks and through the gravesite until she was standing above a broken robot body. She leaned in and noticed the word Rosum lightly etched on the torso. She noticed the same word on all the torsos, including her own. Roz continued exploring the gravesite until a playful little ocean wave washed over the rocks. She automatically stepped away from it. Then a bigger wave sloshed toward her, and she stepped away again. And then a gigantic wave crashed over the rocks and engulfed the entire gravesite. Heavy water pounded against her body and knocked her to the ground, and her damage sensors flared for the first time. A moment later, the wave was gone, and Roz lay there, dripping and dented and surrounded by dead robots. Roz could feel her survival instincts, the part of her computer brain that made her want to avoid danger and take care of herself so she could continue functioning properly. Her instincts were urging her to move away from the ocean. She carefully got to her feet and saw... excuse me. That high above the shore, the land was bursting with trees and grasses and flowers. It looked lush and safe up there. It looked like a much better place for our robot. She had just one problem. To get up there, she would have to climb the sea cliffs. Chapter 6. The Climb.
1: Crack!
2: Thunk!
1: Clang!
2: Roz was having a little trouble climbing the cliffs. She had a new dent on her rear and a long scrape down her side, and she was just about to get another ding when a crab scuttled out from under a piece of driftwood. The crab looked up and immediately showed off his giant claws. Everyone was afraid of his claws, but not the robot. She just looked down and introduced herself.
1: "Hello, crab. My name is Roz."
2: After a brief standoff, the crab cautiously backed away, and that's when Roz noticed how easily he moved over the rocks. With his wide stance and his grippy feet, the crab could crawl up and down any rock face. So Roz decided to try out his climbing technique. She spread her arms wide and clamped each of her hands onto the cliffside. She jammed one foot into a crack and lifted her other foot onto a narrow ledge. And just like that, she was climbing. Roz moved awkwardly at first. A chunk of rock crumbled in her hand, and she had trouble finding footholds. But as she climbed higher and higher, she started to get the hang of it. Seagulls squawked from their cliff nests and soared away when the robot came too close. But Roz paid them no mind. She was focused only on getting to the top. Up and up and up she went, methodically climbing past nests and ledges and tiny trees rooted in the cracks, and before long, our robot felt the soft soil of the island beneath her feet. Chapter 7. The Wilderness. Animal sounds filled the forest, chirps and wing beats and rustlings in the underbrush. And then from the sea cliffs there came new sounds, heavy, crunching footsteps. The forest animals fell silent, and from their hiding places they watched as a sparkling monster stomped past. But the forest was not a comfortable place for Roz. Jagged rocks and fallen trees and tangled underbrush made it difficult for her to walk. She stumbled along, struggling to keep her balance, until her foot snagged and she toppled over like a piece of timber. It wasn't a bad fall, no dings, no dents, just dirt. But Roz was programmed to keep herself in good working order, and once she was back on her feet, she immediately began cleaning herself off. Her hands darted around her body, quickly brushing and picking off every speck of dirt. Only when the robot was sparkling again did she continue through the forest. Roz stumbled on until she found a patch of ground that was flat and open and carpeted with pine needles. It seemed like a safe place, and safety was all the robot really wanted. So she stood there, motionless, all perfect lines and angles set against the irregular shapes of the wilderness. Chapter 8. The Pine Cones. If you stand in a forest long enough, eventually something will fall on you. And Roz had been standing in the forest long enough. A gentle wind whispered through the treetops, and then, thunk, a pine cone bounced off her head. The robot looked down and watched the pine cone roll to a stop. It seemed harmless, so Roz went right back to doing nothing. A few hours later, a gust of wind rushed through the treetops, and then, thunk, the robot looked down as another pine cone rolled away. And then a few hours after that, a howling wind tore through the treetops. It bent trunks and shook branches, and then, thunk, thunk, thunk, pine cones began raining down, thunk, thunk. Roz felt something like annoyance. Thunk. She quickly scanned the area for somewhere safe from pine cones, and she spotted the perfect place when she looked up at the huge, rocky shape that towered above the forest. Chapter 9. The Mountain. Roz was now stomping her way up the mountain. Dense forest and rocky outcrops forced the robot to zig and zag and backtrack, but after an hour of steady hiking, she arrived at the craggy mountain peak. Grasses and flowers and shrubs sprouted from every pocket of soil, but there were no trees at the top. Roz was safe from those annoying pine cones. She dusted herself off and then carefully climbed up a leaning slab of stone to the very highest point of the entire mountain. The robot slowly turned her head completely around. She saw the ocean stretching to the horizon in every direction. And in that moment, Roz learned what you and I have known since the beginning of this story. In that moment, Roz finally realized that she was on an island. Roz looked down and surveyed the island. Starting from the sandy southern point, the island grew wider and greener and hillier until it finally jutted up into the rocky cone of the mountain. In some places, the mountain fell away, leaving sheer cliffs. A waterfall rushed off one cliff and fed a river that wound its way through a great meadow in the center of the island. The river flowed past wildflowers and ponds and boulders, and then disappeared into the forest. Blurry shapes suddenly cut through the robot's vision. She refocused her eyes and saw vultures circling above the foothills. Then she noticed lizards warming themselves on a distant rock. A badger peeked out from a berry bush. A moose waded through a stream. A flock of sparrows turned in perfect unison above the trees. The island was teeming with life. And now it had a new kind of life. A strange kind of life. Artificial life. Chapter 10, The Reminder. I should remind you, reader, that Roz had no idea how she had come to be on that island. She didn't know that she'd been built in a factory and then stored in a warehouse before crossing the ocean on a cargo ship. She didn't know that a hurricane had sunk the ship and left her crate floating on the waves for days until it finally washed ashore. She didn't know that she'd been accidentally activated by those curious sea otters. As the robot looked out at the island, it never even occurred to her that she might not belong there. As far as Roz knew, she was home. Chapter 11. The Robot Sleeps. Roz stood on the peak and watched the sun sink behind the ocean. She watched shadows slowly spread over the island and up the mountainside. She watched the stars come out, one by one, until the sky was filled with a million points of light. It was the first night of the robot's life. She activated her headlights, and suddenly bright shafts of light were beaming out from her eyes and illuminating the whole mountaintop. Ooh, too bright. So she dimmed them. Then she turned them off and sat in darkness and listened to the chorus of nighttime chirps. After a while, our robot's computer brain decided it was a good time to conserve energy. So she sat and anchored her hands to the rocks, her non-essential program switched off, and then, in her own way, the robot slept. Chapter 12, The Storm. Roz felt safe up on the mountaintop, so she spent the next few days and nights perched on the peak. But everything changed one afternoon when a low-flying cloud crept up the mountain and Roz found herself surrounded by white. When the world faded back into view, she noticed more clouds floating south past the island. Then she heard a deep rumble behind her. The robot turned her head around and saw that the sky was filled with a swirling wall of darkness. Light flickered here and there, more deep rumbles. A storm was approaching, and it wasn't just any storm. It was as fierce as the one that had sent the cargo ship to the ocean floor. The wind picked up, and the first drops of rain tapped against the robot. It was time to go. Roz unclamped her hands and began sliding down the peak. Hot sparks flew from where her body scraped against the leaning slab of stone. As soon as her feet hit soil, she was off and running. The rain fell harder. The wind blew faster. The lightning flashed brighter. The thunder cracked louder. So much rainwater was falling that rushing rivers of runoff started springing up everywhere. Roz splashed down the mountain, searching through the gloom for any kind of shelter. But she should have watched where she was going. Her heavy feet slipped and tripped, and she tumbled right into a mudslide. Our robot was helpless. The river of mud whisked her downhill, slamming her into rocks and dragging her through bushes and sweeping her straight off a cliff. Mud was pouring off the cliff like a waterfall. Roz frantically clawed at the ground, grasping for anything she could hold on to, but the flow only carried her faster toward the edge. And just as she was about to plunge over the side, she came to a hard, sudden stop. Mud surged around her, spraying into her face and pinning her against some solid thing. She blindly felt with her hands and recognized the thick roots and trunk of a pine tree. In an instant, she was pulling herself up into the branches. The wind whipped across the mountainside, and Roz heard the familiar thunk of pine cones pelting her body. But she didn't mind them. She was just happy to be safe from the mud flow. The robot locked her arms and legs around the tree and waited for the storm to blow over. Chapter 13. The Aftermath. Daybreak, and the storm had passed, but the sounds of water were everywhere. The air was filled with the dripping sounds of mountain runoff and the slushing sounds of flooded streams. And then came a very different sound. It was the clanging sound made when a robot slips on a wet rock. There were quite a few clangs that morning. As Roz worked her way downhill, she scanned the aftermath of the storm. Giant mounds of mud and debris had formed below the cliffs. The island's central river had crested its banks and spilled into the nearby fields and forests. Some trees had been uprooted. Others were submerged, their upper branches barely poking above the floodwaters, their lower branches swarming with fish instead of birds. After such a storm, you might expect to see animal corpses scattered among all the devastation. But the animals seemed to have survived just fine. Somehow they had known the storm was coming, and they had found shelter long before it rolled in. Lowland creatures, who had sought refuge on higher ground, were waiting patiently for the water to recede. Deer were wading through the flooded fields. Beavers were busily collecting a trove of fallen branches. Geese honked in the sky before splashing down into a watery section of the forest. Clearly, the animals were experts at survival. Clearly, the robot was not. Roz was crusted with mud and grit, so she gave herself another good cleaning, but that only revealed her dents and scratches. They were really starting to add up. She hardly resembled the perfect robot who had appeared on the shore just a week earlier. The wilderness was taking a toll on poor Roz, so she felt something like relief when she spotted the quiet hole in the side of the mountain. It looked like a safe place for a robot. She stomped across the hillside and up to the cave, but never stopped to wonder what might be lurking within. Chapter 14. The Bears. Roz stomped into the cave, and then she stomped right back out. "Please stay away," said the robot to the two bears, who were now nipping at her heels. You see, when Roz stomped into the cave, she accidentally woke a brother and sister bear from their morning nap, which is never a good idea. And to make matters worse, bears have an instinct that drives them to attack when a creature runs away, especially if the creature running away is a mysterious, sparkling monster. So as the startled bears watched Roz stomping out of their cave, they really had no choice at all. They simply had to take up the chase. Roz tried her best to outrun the bears. She leaped over rocks and wove through trees and stomped across the mountainside at full speed. But the bears were young and strong and fast, and the robot still had so much to learn about moving through the wilderness. She never even saw the tree root. One moment she was stomping along, and the next moment she was flying through the air and clumping down onto a rotten log. Clumps of soft wood stuck to her side as she stood and faced her attackers. Wouldn't you be afraid if two bears were charging toward you? Of course you would. Everyone would. Even the robot felt something like fear. Roz was programmed to take care of herself. She was programmed to stay alive. And as the robot watched those bears charging toward her, she knew her life was in serious danger. The bear slammed into Roz, knocking her against the trunk of a towering tree. Then one bear dove at her legs, the other clawed at her chest. If only the robot had swung her fists or kicked her feet, she would have scared them off. One good bop in the nose would have sent them running. But the robot's programming would not allow her to be violent. Clearly, Roz was not designed to fight bears. Powerful jaws chomped her arms, sharp claws slashed her face, a massive head rammed her chest. "Please stay away," said the robot. "Rawr," said the sister bear. "Grrr," said the brother bear. And then the bears went in for the kill. But the robot had vanished.
0: We'll continue from this point next week. If you have questions or comments, please call us at 312-447-3439. 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Thank you, as always, for listening. I'm Linda Kimbrough. Good night.
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4: Technology and increased connectivity has opened up the world for people with disabilities, but they do come at a cost. I am Kalari Gertley with the Disability Minute. Rideshare apps such as Uber and Lyft have made it easier for people with disabilities to get around their community, especially to those areas that are not accessible by public transportation. As we all know by now, they are not cheap or easy.
5: The surge pricing can be difficult. They have these cool features where you can actually share the ride with other people. It's cheaper, but the cheapest version, you generally have to walk to some like waypoint where they're going to pick you up.
4: That was Ben Chargat, the disability accessibility analyst at Access Living. Ben, who is also blind, says that even after utilizing free apps that primarily rely on AI, costs can be incurred that once put together can be quite expensive.
3: Disability Minute is produced by people with disabilities at the Chicago Lighthouse. 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Welcome to Disability Minute, shining a light on topics relevant to the community. Have you ever wondered how an actor who is blind navigates the stage? I'm Ben Chargat with the Disability Minute. Theater by the Blind is the nation's only company that produces plays whose casts are entirely comprised of blind actors. Greg Shane, the artistic director, has created a unique solution for the actors he works with.
6: I created kind of a texturized flooring that they would navigate like as if it was Braille for their hands, as Braille for their feet.
3: Based in Los Angeles, Theater by the Blind produces two shows a year featuring original theatrical works. According to Shane, these productions are vital for changing perceptions about the capabilities of blind actors.
6: From rollerblading to skateboarding to doing magic illusions to jumping off platforms, we've done it all at Theater by the Blind. And I don't think there's a single thing that a sighted actor can do that a blind actor can't do.
3: Disability Minute is produced by people with disabilities at the Chicago Lighthouse. 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
8: Here are some stories from National Geographic. How losing just an hour of sleep a night could affect your weight, by Hannah Singleton. When most people think about unwanted weight gain, diet and physical activity often come to mind first. But there's another part of the puzzle that gets far less attention, sleep. There's a lack of understanding of how much sleep affects weight, says Turaj Ali, Chief Medical Officer at Sleep and Metabolic Clinic, Somos Health, and Medical Director of Sleep at Mary Washington Health System. Of course, diet and exercise are important, but sleep is part of the trifecta for weight management. And while it's easy to assume only extreme cases of sleep deprivation would make a difference, a new 6-week trial published in Annals of Internal Medicine found that losing around an hour of sleep each night may be enough to budge body weight upward. The findings come as researchers are questioning long-held assumptions about weight loss. Recent studies have found that exercise may burn fewer calories than once thought, and that eating less food can often make weight loss harder. Now, this new study adds evidence that sleep may be another important part of the equation. Here's what scientists know about the relationship between sleep loss and weight gain. Researchers at Columbia University Vagelos College of Physicians and Surgeons studied 95 adults who normally got around at least 7 hours of sleep a night. Participants were asked to delay their usual bedtime by 90 minutes while waking at the same time. They maintained this mildly sleep-deprived schedule for 6 weeks, ultimately sleeping about 80 minutes less per night. By the end of the study, participants had gained about 1 pound on average and had a small increase in waist circumference. They also became more sedentary, spending roughly 17 additional minutes per day inactive, with larger changes observed among men and postmenopausal women. What makes the study particularly interesting, Ali says, is that the sleep loss more closely resembles what many people experience in everyday life. According to Centers for Disease Control and Prevention, CDC, nearly 35% of Americans get less than 7 hours of sleep a night. Many previous sleep deprivation experiments have subjected participants to much more extreme sleep loss over relatively short periods in a lab setting. The results could suggest that the everyday sleep loss millions of people experience may be enough to shift the body's energy balance over time slowly. But there are limits to what 6 weeks can tell us. The study wasn't designed to determine whether gaining a pound over 6 weeks would translate into steady weight gain over months or years. Brian Wojcik, weight management and sleep disorder specialist, an assistant professor of medicine at Yale University, says that's especially important because many of the participants he treats aren't mildly sleep-deprived for just 6 weeks. They experience disrupted or insufficient sleep chronically. This study gives us a glimpse into what might be happening, but the truth is, for many of our patients, it's not just 6 weeks. It's all the time. Most of our patients that we see in a sleep clinic are chronically sleep-deprived, he says. Whether the effects accumulate over months or years remains an open question. The study also excluded people with certain diagnosed conditions, including sleep disorders and diabetes. Ali says that leaves open the question of whether the effect of sleep restriction might differ in people already living with those conditions. How could sleep loss lead to weight gain? There probably isn't a single explanation for why sleeping less can affect weight. Wojcik says research suggests sleep deprivation can disrupt systems that regulate hunger and appetite, namely ghrelin, which signals hunger, and leptin, which tells the brain when you are full. But researchers are still working out exactly how those hormonal changes contribute to weight gain. We don't understand it completely, says Wojcik. Still, patients get hungrier and, on average, gain weight when they are sleep-deprived, at least initially, he adds. Sedentary time also increased for study participants, although Wojcik thinks it's unlikely that this factor alone would result in weight gain. Sleep and weight can also become a vicious cycle. Excess body weight is a major risk factor for sleep apnea, a condition in which breathing repeatedly stops and starts during sleep. As body weight increases, Wojcik says that sleep apnea can become more severe, potentially disrupting sleep even further. Why sleep should be part of weight management? People trying to manage their weight should, when possible, maintain a regular bedtime routine and get at least 7 hours of sleep consistently, Ali says. That extra time may matter more than people realize, particularly because mild sleep deprivation can be easy to normalize. Someone sleeping 5 or 6 hours a night may not think of themselves as sleep-deprived, but they are. Of course, getting enough sleep isn't always as simple as going to bed earlier. People who consistently wake up exhausted, snore heavily, or experience disrupted sleep may have an underlying sleep disorder, such as sleep apnea, and should talk to a healthcare provider. For both Ali and Wojcik, the study's biggest takeaway isn't that sleeping more is a magic bullet for weight loss. Instead, consider sleep alongside the other habits that influence weight and metabolic health. This looks fun. Inside the World's Largest Model Railway in Germany, by Oliver Smith. Years ago, a new girlfriend was about to introduce me to her closest friends, Minutes before the grand unveiling, she anxiously leaned in and whispered, "You won't tell them, will you? I mean, about the model railways." I kept quiet that day, but I'm coming clean now. Throughout my life, I've

enthusiasts, Frederick and Garrett Braun, it consists of some 10 miles of track, about as wide as a 5-pence piece. The layout itself covers 1,694 square meters. It sprawls over multiple floors of a warehouse in Spitterstadt. Goods from all over were imported in this area in the late 19th century, and it maintains an international spirit. Miniature Wonderland opened in 2001 as an evocation of a humdrum German town, but now encompasses distant countries and continents. In a few steps, you can cross the Rockies and the Alps. A trip to the Louvre might take you past the canals of Venice and the lavender fields of Provence. It's one of Germany's most popular attractions, and from afar you might get the impression it's a frivolous one. A nice day out with the family. Visiting, I quickly came to understand, it's a deadly serious operation. Soon after entering, I passed the control room, from which 1,200 model trains are controlled. A little Cape Canaveral, where operators with furrowed brows study countless screens and white-hot panic ensues whenever someone utters the word Englisum, derailment. All around is a subtle hissing sound, the noise railway modelers like me recognize as that of tiny wheels on tiny rails. A pantheon of trains from around the world is represented. The bright red trains of Switzerland chug up steep inclines. The diesels of the American West trundle by miniature mesas. And my favorites, Italian trains, whooshing along the littoral of the Cinque Terre. Every 15 minutes, day turns into night at Miniature Wonderland. The lights are dimmed and tiny lamps come on in little streets and inside carriages. It's endless fun, but also, I think, full of profound lessons. I know from my own experience the role of the railway modeler is akin to the God of Genesis. Over several days, or months, or years, you build a world to your own design, sculpting landscapes and populating them with people. Whether they know it or not, the tiny plastic figurines of Miniature Wonderland inhabit a tiny utopia, a place where the trains run on time and model planes land safely, a world devoid of wars or upheaval. It's all overseen by a benevolent, all-seeing model maker whose hand appears from on high to put things right. I find myself lost in this small world, temporarily forgetting the turmoil beyond the warehouse walls. And yet, upstairs in a special exhibition space, you see that model making can also shine a light on darker matters. A series of dioramas outlines the history of Germany in plastic and papier-mâché. One shows a concrete wall dividing families. Another illustrates bombed-out buildings and marching figures in tiny gray uniforms. The series stretches back to prehistory and a time when no trains prevailed. Indeed, when no figures trod the soil on the site that's now Miniature Wonderland. It's the human story as it might seem to someone watching from the clouds. It's oddly moving. Miniature Wonderland reputedly plans to build a Great Britain layout. In another life, I'd volunteer my services to help build a tiny Avalon of green lawns and huffing steam engines at the heart of that great German warehouse. But that girlfriend is now my wife, and I'm worried she might derail my plans. Up next, Portfolio, The Hidden Highways of the Night Sky, words by Tom Vanderbilt. It all started with fireflies. In the early 2010s, photographer Pete Mawney was at his home along the Hudson River in the town of Tivoli, New York, and he had a simple but frustrating goal: to make the perfect image of the lightning bugs in his backyard. But his attempt to capture their frenetic flickering, seemingly random flights, Mawney used a process borrowed from the art of astrophotography called image stacking.
It's essentially what an iPhone camera does on low light mode,

0: when it blends a series of underexposed photographs together to negate the noise. It should have been straightforward, but as he opened his lenses to the night sky and undertook this collaborative effort between man and firefly, albeit with my collaborator being unaware of it, he jokes, he faced a persistent, vexing problem. What should he do about all the annoying airplanes that kept getting in his pictures? This problem, it turned out, was also a revelation. As a teenager in Montclair, New Jersey, Monty would hike up the cliffs overlooking the town and watch the steady flow of airplanes coming in and out of Newark's Liberty International Airport. He idly contemplated capturing the air traffic on film, but I didn't have money or technology or really anything at that point, he says. Now, almost four decades later, with the tools and know-how, he realized he could return to that ridge and finally capture the stream of planes. These days, planes are nearly as common in the sky as stars. After a brief dip in air travel during the pandemic, the numbers of passengers and flights have bounced back to record-setting highs, with more people than ever soaring through the clouds. At one point in July 2024, nearly 15,000 passenger planes were in the sky at once, and that's not even counting all the single-engine aircraft, helicopters, drones, military jets, and so on. But with the naked eye, we generally see just one at a time, cutting through the clouds thousands of feet overhead. To turn this scattered, scarcely visible traffic into dramatic tracings of light, Monty stationed his camouflaged cameras on tripods in set positions for hours and captures hundreds or even thousands of exposures, later stacking the images in post-production to create a single shot. Some images reveal traffic patterns, with bending bands from aircraft all taking the same departure route before veering toward their destinations. Others, such as those with the occasional Christmassy streaks of green, white, and red, show physical navigational tools pilots still rely on in the digital age. Green lights always shine on the starboard wing, red lights on the port side, and the white tail light on the rear. Then there are the images where straight bands from arriving airplanes converge with the curved orbits of stars. The lengthy nocturnal stretches make the work possible, but also significantly trickier. While one might think airplanes would behave with a certain level of predictability and rhythm, Monty notes that with long exposure shots, just about anything can go wrong. To his eye, part of the appeal is that I don't control the subject matter, he says. Air traffic controllers may change active runways because of strong wind gusts, or a curious law enforcement officer might stop by to ask some questions about what exactly Mountie's up to. But for Mountie, it's all a worthy part of his effort to turn what I see as chaos into some form of order. Here's our next story. A new pill could transform how pancreatic cancer is treated. By Helen Bradshaw. For decades, researchers struggled to develop drugs against RAS, a family of proteins involved in cell growth. Mutations in KRAS, one member of that family, drive more than 90% of the most common form of pancreatic cancer. Now the FDA has approved the first RAS inhibitor for metastatic pancreatic cancer, marking a major shift in the treatment of one of the deadliest cancers. The once-daily pill, known generically as Diraxonrasib and sold as RaxinQ, is approved for adults whose cancer has spread and who have already received at least one systemic treatment, as well as patients who are not candidates for multi-drug therapy. In a phase 3 trial of 500 adults with previously treated metastatic disease, patients taking Durex and Rasib lived a median of 13.2 months, compared with 6.7 months among those receiving standard chemotherapy. "I don't think that the news can be overstated," said Peter Hosen, a medical oncologist and associate director for clinical research at the Pancreatic Cancer Research Institute at Sylvester Comprehensive Cancer Center, which participated in the trial. He calls it nothing short of a paradigm-shifting historical approval. How scientists finally cracked RAS. The FDA approved RAS-NQ on August 26th, several months ahead of its expected decision deadline. It is the first approved drug in a new class of medicines designed to block several forms of active RAS. RAS refers to a family of proteins, including KRAS, NRAS, and HRAS, that help regulate cell growth. In pancreatic cancer, KRAS is by far the most important. Mutations can leave the protein permanently switched on, continually signaling cells to grow and divide. The cells just keep dividing and growing and dividing until it practically snuffs out the life of the patient, says Olatunji Elise, an oncologist at Emory University's Winship Cancer Institute, who specializes in gastrointestinal cancers. Earlier inhibitors generally targeted one specific KRAS mutation. Diraxorasbib takes a broader approach. It is multi-selective, meaning it was designed to block the active forms of several RAS proteins and mutations, including the KRAS mutations commonly found in pancreatic cancer. The FDA's indication does not require patients to have a particular RAS mutation to receive it. That breath helps distinguish RAS-NQ from previously approved targeted treatments for pancreatic cancer, which apply only to small groups of patients with uncommon genetic features, says Hossein. Treatments targeting BRCA mutations, for example, may apply to roughly 5 to 8% of patients, while some other targeted options are relevant to fewer than 1%. The approval was based on an international randomized phase 3 trial involving 500 adults whose metastatic pancreatic cancer had previously been treated. Daraxonrasib was given by itself and compared with another course of chemotherapy. Median overall survival was 13.2 months with Daraxonrasib and 6.7 months with chemotherapy. Median progression-free survival, the period before the cancer worsened, was 7.2 months and 3.6 months, respectively. The benefit extended beyond survival. Patients receiving Daraxonrasib went significantly longer before experiencing deterioration in pain and overall quality of life than those receiving chemotherapy, according to the published trial results. The impact is primarily improving survival, and that translates also into improved quality of life, Hossein says. In terms of the day-to-day management of these patients, we see pain improvement almost immediately. At Sylvester, he says, some patients also experience declining cancer markers, renewed appetite, and regained weight. Those changes can alter how patients think about their immediate futures. Now, with this treatment, they can start thinking about plans for the future, travel, family, Hossein says. Adverse events rated grade 3 or higher, meaning severe or worse, occurred in 61.8% of patients taking Diraxorasib, compared with 69.6% receiving chemotherapy. Treatment-related side effects led 1.2% of Daraxorasib patients to discontinue treatment, compared with 11.2% of patients receiving chemotherapy. The most commonly reported effects included rash, diarrhea, mouth inflammation, nausea, fatigue, vomiting, abdominal pain, swelling, decreased appetite, and bleeding. RAS mutations were first identified in human cancers in the early 80s, but it wasn't until more than three decades later, in 2013, that researchers identified a druggable pocket on one mutant form of the KRAS protein, known as KRAS G12C. Compounds could bind to that pocket and block the protein's cancer-driving signals. These discoveries accelerated the race to develop medicines capable of targeting RAS-driven cancers. The first KRAS inhibitor was approved by the FDA in 2021 for lung cancer, but it targets a mutation called KRAS G12C, which is relatively uncommon in pancreatic cancer. Diraxorasbib may be leading this new wave, but it's far from the only drug in testing. By the last count, there were more than 70 pancreatic cancer KRAS inhibitors in the pipeline, Elise says. Expanding the treatment landscape. Combination chemotherapy remains the standard first treatment for most patients healthy enough to tolerate it. RAS-INQ does not replace chemotherapy throughout the course of the disease, but it now gives many patients an alternative to another chemotherapy regimen after their cancer progresses. There's no doubt that this is the best available treatment for patients who've had previous chemo, Husen says. The pill may also reduce some of the logistical burden of treatment. You don't have to come in for IV infusions or wear a pump at home that delivers the chemo, Wolpin explains. It is, I think, more convenient. But the approval has important limits. The pivotal trial included patients with stage 4 pancreatic cancer who had already received systemic treatment. It did not establish the drug as the preferred first treatment for most patients, nor did it test the drug in earlier stage disease. The FDA indication does, however, allow patients who are not candidates for multiple drug therapy to receive RAS-INQ. That could permit some patients to take it as their first treatment, even as researchers continue studying its broader use. An ongoing Phase 3 trial is evaluating daraxonrasib by itself and in combination with chemotherapy among patients with previously untreated metastatic disease. Other trials are investigating whether it could help prevent recurrence after surgery and chemotherapy. Its use in patients whose tumors remain localized but cannot initially be removed surgically is also of interest, Hussein says, but has not been established. It definitely is a huge breakthrough. But these are the caveats, he says. Husen expects researchers to learn over the next several years whether diraxonrasib should move into frontline treatment, either by itself or alongside chemotherapy, and whether it could eventually benefit patients with earlier stage disease. Separately, researchers are studying other ways to expand the pancreatic cancer treatment arsenal, including personalized mRNA vaccines, though those remain much further from widespread use. Of the 8 patients whose immune systems responded to the vaccine, 7 were still alive 4 to 6 years after surgery. But some researchers have hesitations about how likely it is that mRNA vaccines will become a leading treatment for such a deadly cancer. The idea that the first effective cancer vaccine is going to be against pancreatic cancer, strange believability, says Robert Eel, a surgical oncologist and immunotherapy researcher at Oregon Health and Science University. If not a leading treatment, vaccines like these could become a weapon in a doctor's growing arsenal of pancreatic cancer treatments and would likely be most effective before the cancer is very advanced, Elise says. In the case of pancreatic cancer, it's rarely diagnosed that early. Unlike breast or colorectal cancer, there is no routine pancreatic cancer screening recommended for the general population. There are also few early warning signs, and the disease can spread early. The combination of these factors is why most pancreatic cancer patients are first diagnosed at stage 4. At that point, the disease has already metastasized, and the 5-year survival rate is only 3%. My name is Valerie Goldston. This has been brought to you by the Mind's Eye Organization.
1: It's been over 60 years since Art Garfunkel met Sanford Greenberg in a humanities class at Columbia and forever impacted his life. It was his voice, he said. Garfunkel said, "I'm a singer and the voice is terribly important to me. I read through people's voices so much about..." When I first met Sanford, the resonance of his bass baritone was just beautiful to me. In a memoir titled Hello Darkness, My Old Friend, Greenberg, now 79, describes how at age 20 he suddenly went blind in his junior year at college. The book's title refers to the opening line of Simon and Garfunkel's hit single, The Sounds of Silence. Greenberg said he despaired in darkness at his parents' house in Buffalo, New York, and insisted he would never make it through Columbia without sight. Yet Garfunkel flew in, "Turned me around," he said. "I'll help you." The pair were roommates on campus. Garfunkel, an aspiring architect at the time, kept their room exactly as Greenberg had memorized it. He read his pal's coursework to him aloud, walked Greenberg to class, repaired his tape recorder, and bandaged his hands when he would bang into things. This is Chris Radio, a service of the Chicago Lighthouse.
2: 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But what if we were forced to ask ourselves a question every day that affected the outcome of the most basic things, the most important things in our lives? The question is...
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4: Hello, I'm Joe Whiting. 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Thank you for listening. Our first story is... Why scientists are starting to worry popular supplements could harm the aging brain. New studies raise questions about vitamin D, omega-3 fish oil, and glucosamine pills in some people. By Ariana Yungjong Cha, September 10, 2026. People tend to think about supplements the way they think about food, things that are inherently good or bad for you. Green beans are good. Potato chips are bad. Vitamin D and fish oil belong presumably on the green bean side of the ledger. But the aging brain may change the calculation, putting some of America's most popular supplements under new scrutiny. Recent research is raising a largely overlooked question. Can something that benefits, or is at least neutral to, a young, healthy brain become less helpful or even harmful as the brain ages? In January, researchers reported an association between vitamin D supplement use and faster cognitive decline among older adults who already had normal vitamin D blood levels. In April, another study found that adults 55 and older taking omega-3 supplements showed greater cognitive deterioration over time than non-users. Then, in June, researchers reported that some people taking glucosamine, used for joint pain, appear to have a much higher likelihood of progressing from mild cognitive impairment to dementia over 5 years than their peers who were not taking it. I was stunned, said Raymond Son, a professor of biochemistry and molecular biology at the University of Florida and the lead author of the glucosamine paper. The findings are preliminary, contradict other researchers in places, and far from proof that the supplements lead to cognitive decline. The studies are mostly observational, meaning they don't prove causation, and those links with mental deterioration may be because of the supplements or something else entirely. But together they point toward a possibility that researchers are beginning to take seriously. Aging changes how the brain handles fats, calcium, and glucose, and how it responds to inflammation, which could alter how nutrients and drugs reach brain tissue in the first place. Sun's larger point is that not that people should empty their medicine cabinets, it's that doctors already account for aging elsewhere in the body. They often adjust drugs, such as blood thinners and opioids, as kidney function, metabolism, and sensitivity change over time. But supplements typically don't come with comparable age-specific dosing guidance. We have spent decades asking whether vitamin D, omega-3s, or glucosamine are good for us. The emerging science suggests that may be the wrong question. The more useful one may be, good for whom and at what age? A moving target. The aging brain differs from a younger one in countless ways. A younger brain is generally more plastic, clears more waste more efficiently, regulates inflammation better, and has greater capacity to recover from cellular stress. An older brain can still function remarkably well, but it has less biological reserve, meaning it cannot compensate as well when something interferes with normal function. Aging also changes the environment in which nutrients are processed. One of the most consequential ways involves the blood-brain barrier, the elaborate security system surrounding the brain's blood vessels. It lets in necessities such as oxygen and glucose while tightly regulating the passage of protein, inflammatory molecules, toxins, drugs, and nutrients. And the barrier ages with the cells maintaining it and the connections between them deteriorating. The transport systems that shuttle substances into and out of the brain can change as well. The result isn't simply a leakier barrier, it is a different gateway into the brain. Scientists are investigating whether deterioration of the blood-brain barrier itself contributes to cognitive decline, and whether restoring it could someday help preserve memory. Vitamin D. Those involved in cognition research have long been intrigued by vitamin D. Several studies have suggested that low circulating vitamin D concentration and low dietary vitamin D intake are linked with accelerated cognitive decline. There was hope that it could be used as a supplement to help slow down or even stop decline, but studies have been mixed. Many conclude it does not do anything. In the January paper, one of the larger real-world studies to examine vitamin D supplement use and cognition, researchers followed 5,065 Americans with a mean age of 67.5 from the Health and Retirement Study, an ongoing, nationally representative longitudinal survey of adults in the United States over 50 years of age. About 40% of the participants were vitamin D supplement users. Published in BMJ Open, the study found vitamin D supplement users had slightly faster declines in overall cognition and executive function over 6 years. This link applied only to people who already had normal vitamin D levels, but not those who had deficient or insufficient levels. The researchers' hypothesis, extra vitamin D could impact molecular signaling in the brain that increases the production of buildup of amyloid beta plaques, which are linked to Alzheimer's. Marianne Nessel, an emerita professor at New York University, who co-founded the university's food and nutrition program, said supplements may improve certain biochemical markers in the blood, but their effects on actual hormone levels, and that those changes mean physiologically, are more complicated. And supplements aren't the only option. People can also absorb vitamin D through food and sunlight. And Nestle, for her part, favors the latter. I vote for short exposures of skin to sunlight, especially during the summer, she said. Fish oil and omega-3s. Scientists have long had reason to believe that omega-3 fats consumed as part of a diet rich in fish are good for the brain. Omega-3 supplements, however, have proved far less effective. Study after study has failed to find the cognitive benefits that many people hoped a daily fish oil capsule might provide. Even so, these supplements were generally assumed to be harmless. A new analysis published in the Journal of Prevention of Alzheimer's Disease complicates that picture. The analysis involved using longitudinal data from the Alzheimer's Disease Neuroimaging Initiative, which is a National Institutes of Health-funded repository that includes information on a group of adults ages 55 to 90, ranging from cognitively healthy to having significant disease. They compared 273 omega-3 users with 546 non-users with a median follow-up of 5 years and found that those who used omega-3 supplements experienced faster cognitive decline on three standard clinical scales. The scales measured things like orientation, attention memory, and language, and the ability to process visual and spatial information. As with the vitamin D findings, the study shows an association, not cause and effect. One possible explanation, the researchers said, involves how the brain uses energy. Omega-3 supplement users showed lower glucose metabolism in brain regions vulnerable to Alzheimer's, which partly accounted for the association with faster cognitive decline. The researchers said this could reflect problems with how brain cells communicate and function. These findings challenge the prevailing view of omega-3 as uniformly beneficial and highlight the need for a cautious reassessment of its widespread use for cognitive protection, the authors wrote. Ander Albrayan, an associate professor of neuropathology and neuroscience at the Medical University of South Carolina, was not involved in the JPAD study, but he has observed a similarly troubling association between fish oil supplements and slower recovery after brain injury in his own research. In a study published earlier this year in Cell Reports, Albrayan and his colleagues looked at mice, human cells, and human medical records, and found that all three pointed to a component of fish oil as potentially impairing healing. One possible explanation, he says, lies in the brain's changing metabolism. When the brain is injured or diseased, its energy demands shift, potentially altering the way it responds to fats and other nutrients. A supplement that seems benign or beneficial under ordinary circumstances may not have the same under a stress of the brain. To Abraham, it makes sense that age might play a big role in how people respond to certain supplements. If you look at psychiatric or neurological disorders, many are dependent on age, he said. Autism, for example, typically becomes apparent in early childhood. Bipolar disorder often emerges in late adolescence or early adulthood, and Alzheimer's disease overwhelmingly appears in later life, particularly after age 65. The brain, in other words, is not metabolically static across a lifetime, and the effects of a supplement may not be either. In other words, he said, the biological environment in which a supplement acts is not the same throughout life. Glucosamine. Long ranked as one of the U.S.'s most popular supplements, glucosamine is mostly used by middle-aged and older adults. It's usually made from shellfish shells or produced synthetically. Glucosamine, a building block for molecules found in cartilage and joint tissue, is mainly taken by those with osteoarthritis to reduce joint pain or slow cartilage deterioration. The evidence for its benefit has been mixed, with some studies showing a modest improvement in pain, but others not finding any benefit. Sun, a brain researcher, became interested in the supplement while searching for Alzheimer's treatments focused on how the brain handles sugar. The study approached the question from three different directions. First, the researchers studied mouse models of Alzheimer's disease. They found that the animals' brains produced unusually high levels of glycans, complex sugar structures attached to proteins, and other molecules. When researchers genetically slowed down this process, the mice performed better on cognitive tests. When they pushed it in the opposite direction by giving it the mice oral glucosamine, their cognitive problems worsened. The researchers then examined postmortem human brains. They found the same phenomenon. Alzheimer's brains contain substantially more glycogen than healthy brains. In Green Manor, these sugars also tended to become more abundant as the disease advanced. That suggested the phenomenon they had observed in mice was also present in people with Alzheimer's. Finally, they turned to electronic health records, asking whether people who took glucosamine supplements showed a similar pattern in the real world. Glucosamine use was associated with a roughly 25% greater likelihood of progressing from mild cognitive impairment to Alzheimer's disease or a related dementia. So, separately, among patients who had already had Alzheimer's or dementia, glucosamine use was associated with about a 25% higher rate of death. The researchers identified supplement use from physician notes and prescription records in electronic health records. As a result, unrecorded use could have been missed, and other differences between users and non-users could help explain the association. Researchers think glucosamine may worsen an abnormal buildup of sugars on proteins in the Alzheimer's brain, disrupting how brain cells function, and that some of that effect may be related to the weakening of the blood-brain barrier. Sun and his co-authors argued that the findings do make a compelling case for glucosamine as a potentially negative driver of neurodegeneration. Should people stop taking these supplements? None of these findings are conclusive on their own. Three signals involving completely different compounds don't constitute evidence of a common aging mechanism. Supplement users differ from non-users in income, education, and health behaviors. People may start taking supplements because they're already experiencing symptoms. Dosages and formulations vary. Self-reported supplement use can be messy. Mouse Alzheimer's models aren't people. For these reasons, Sun and the other researchers do not suggest that older adults stop taking any of these supplements, but they say the findings expose a blind spot in the way supplements are often studied and marketed that goes beyond vitamin D, fish oil, and glucosamine. Supplements are biologically active substances, Sun said, not necessarily harmless additions to the diet, and older adults should approach them accordingly. Our next article is, the U.S. just saw its warmest summer on record. See where extreme heat dominated. Here's where nighttime temperatures remain particularly warm. By Kevin Crow and Ben Noll. September 10th, 2026. The contiguous United States just experienced its warmest summer on record, according to data released Wednesday by the National Oceanic and Atmospheric Administration, with sweltering conditions driven by nights, particularly in the West, that would not cool. The average temperature through June through August was 74.4 degrees Fahrenheit across the lower 48 and the District of Columbia, surpassing by 0.4 degrees the previous record set during a notorious sweltering Dust Bowl summer of 1936. The record dates to 1895. One of this summer's most consequential trends unfolded at night. NOAA's latest data found that 2026 was the warmest summer on record for minimum temperatures, breaking a record set in 2021. And a Washington Post analysis found that 133 million people live in counties where one out of every four nights were extremely hot compared with the previous 45 years. An additional 56.8 million people live in counties where at least one out of every 4 days it was extremely hot, according to the post-analysis of PRISM weather data from Oregon State University from 1981 through 2026. The warming trend started early in the year for much of the West. Leading up to summer, 8 states from Texas to California had experienced their warmest January to May stretches on record. Colorado, New Mexico, and Utah set state records for average summer temperature, and Arizona tied a previous record. Yes, summer was a record summer, but there has been this persistence of warmth all throughout the year in the western U.S., said Karen Gleason, chief of the monitoring section at NOAA's National Centers for Environmental Information. 4 out of the 6 warmest summers in the contiguous U.S. have now occurred since 2021, a clear mark of a warming climate. In the 1936 heat wave was largely a human-induced disaster. The overplowing of the Great Plains that helped foster the Dust Bowl left the landscape so denuded that water evaporated quickly and the landscape warmed up fast, said Bob Henson, a meteorologist and author with Yale Climate Connections. It's a flashing red light that we now are able to get U.S. summers even hotter than those in the Dust Bowl. Where the heat was notable. Much of the West, excluding the Pacific Northwest, also saw record warm nighttime low temperatures in July and August. The overnight lows can really be the big impact for things like human health and safety, not getting the relief overnight, the need for a lot more air conditioning, said Daniel McAvoy, a regional climatologist for the Desert Research Institute. The relentless heat also extended across much of the southeast, with areas of Florida seeing lengthy stretches of high temperatures. In Miami, daytime temperatures hit 90 degrees or more for 56 consecutive days from mid-June through early August, tying a record set in 2023, said Emily Powell, the state climatologist for Florida. Near-record surface temperatures in the waters off the Gulf of Mexico and parts of the North Atlantic also helped drive up nighttime temperatures across the state. Warmer sea surface temperatures can increase humidity on land, and that can prevent nighttime temperatures from dropping by very much, Powell said. But this heat wasn't just confined to the U.S. Climate scientist Zeke Hausfather said August 2026 was the warmest August on record globally, surging past August 2024. These records have been influenced by unusually warm sea temperatures, with marine heat waves covering more than 40% of the planet's oceans as of late August. And there's more heat to come. There's a 95% chance that 2027 will be the planet's warmest year on record, partly due to a record-breaking El Niño in the Pacific Ocean. Even though we've had the hottest summer on record this year in parts of the West, it's definitely possible that those records can be broken again, McAvoy said. Our next article is, for years, they warned AI could kill all humans. Now people are listening. A doomsaying community once on the periphery of the tech industry has gained influence as AI agents perform amazing and alarming feats. By Natasha Tiku, September 10th, 2026. On a summer's day, Evan Huinger issued a stark warning about the future with a boba drink in his hand. Artificial intelligence was a threat to humanity because it could one day learn to deceive its creators, he told a gathering of people who'd come to Berkeley, California, to learn more about the technology's risks. My guess is that when we put it in a situation where it thinks it can kill us, it just murders us, he said, according to a video of his talk he posted to an online forum at the time. That 2022 alarm call won little attention. Huinger was 3 years out of college and worked at a little-known nonprofit dedicated to the fringe pursuit of trying to prevent machines from one day eradicating humans. But when Huinger issued a similar warning this week in a post on X, his message was viewed tens of millions of times, prompting state and federal lawmakers to echo his concern. Now he spoke as a team lead at Anthropic, developer of the chatbot Claude and a company set to go public at a valuation of over $1 trillion. AI could kill all humans. I personally think it is greater than 10% within the next decade, he wrote, in response to the resignation of colleague Jacob Coxon, who accused Anthropic of racing ahead despite the dangers. Huinger's expanded reach mirrors the surging influence of a community formerly on the periphery of the tech industry that has for years worked to spread the idea that preventing AI from wiping out humans is an urgent problem. OpenAI and its rival Anthropic were founded by researchers linked to the AI safety movement, which argues it is necessary to take seriously today the possibility that the technology could wipe out humanity at some point in the future. As both companies grew at extraordinary speed, that view has won new prominence. More recently, as AI agents toppled math milestones, hacked into company servers, and triggered a national security scramble in the White House, A newly receptive audience appears primed to hear messages of AI doom. Nathan Lambert, a former senior research scientist at the nonprofit Allen Institute for AI, said that he didn't take it seriously when Dario Amodei, Anthropic CEO, first predicted AI would take over software engineering. Now Lambert doesn't write code because AI does that for him, he said. They're genuinely farsighted in a way that's very remarkable about the technology, Lambert said of AI safety proponents. But success anticipating recent technological trends doesn't mean more speculative predictions will pan out, Lambert said. There is much more of a God complex when you've been right for a decade and you've built the most successful companies of all time, he said. Whether right or wrong, the movement can now shape both policy and public opinion, like inciting this week's firestorm about the risk of human extinction, which flared across social media and primetime newscasts. The same predictions of a grim end for humanity have circulated for years, said Sarah Hooker, CEO and co-founder of the AI startup Adaption, and a former research scientist at Google DeepMind. But the latest round reaches a public feeling growing unease about AI, she said. It just really speaks to this massive divide at a time when the technology is becoming more and more powerful, said Hooker, who finds the predictions unhelpful. Where does the 10% come from? So much of it is lacking precision, she said. Bold predictions. The AI safety movement grew out of a tangle of online message boards such as Less Wrong that cross-fertilized ideas from Bay Area subcultures. That included effective altruists who attempted to calculate how to do the most good in the world, and transhumanism, a philosophy that explores how to enhance the human race with technology. The new community's core beliefs were that AI would inevitably surpass humans, and that technology would readily extinguish humanity if not built to share the same values as its human developers. Those ideas were central to the founding of OpenAI and later Anthropic, now among the most valuable companies on the planet. In parallel, a handful of wealthy tech donors spent hundreds of millions of dollars over the past decade through academic donations, nonprofits, grants, and fellowships, effectively seeding AI safety ideas among elites in universities, government, and the media. The result was a pipeline of talent to feed into tech companies and politics. Huebinger's 2022 talk was given to recipients of a fellowship to learn more about AI safety. The program is run by an educational nonprofit that received more than $15 million in donations last year from the largest philanthropy in the AI safety ecosystem. After OpenAI's ChatGPT took off and the company and its rival Anthropic were crowned national champions, executives from both companies at times voiced concerns that AI could be harmful to humanity. But neither company slowed down. Both have filed paperwork to list on the stock market. Some AI safety nonprofits have responded to the recent prominence of AI by backing social media influencers to engage the public about existential risk and courting members of Congress, including Senator Bernie Sanders of Vermont. He responded to Cox's resignation with a post on X Wednesday that said, "The very people building this technology admit that it could threaten the future of humanity." In recent weeks, new demonstrations of AI's power have prompted prominent voices in the field to declare that their views on existential risk have shifted. Seth Lazar, a philosopher and professor in Johns Hopkins University School of Government and Policy, said he used to advocate for focusing on more immediate harms from AI. He argued that the field might never create systems powerful enough to cause civilizational harm on their own, but his confidence in that view has recently faltered. First came more capable AI models that reason through problems, said Lazar, a development built on the same AI training techniques Huber warned could go awry in his 2022 talk. Then, late last year, AI agents that can take actions on a computer finally started working and researchers started talking about AI that could build better versions of itself, Lazar said. Within a year or two, if not less, we could have independently acting rogue AI agents wreaking havoc on society, Lazar said. Significant risks are very clearly within the technological horizon, he said, although he added that extinction still feels like a bit of a leap. Our next article is, Wasps are chasing Midwesterners indoors. What's behind the surge? Pest control companies have been flooded this year with requests to remove nests. By Dan Simmons, September 12, 2026. Wasps are known to crash Midwestern summer barbecues, but this year there are so many buzzing around that panickers are being forced indoors and left doing the dance of the distressed, furiously swatting at the stinging nest. Known colloquially as yellow jackets, the wasps this year showed up earlier in the region, and they're sticking around longer, too. The Midwest had a fast start to spring, with warmer-than-average temperatures in March and April. Those conditions met wasps' nest-building criteria, so they had more time to lay eggs, and now colonies outgrow their nests, the wasps are on the hunt for food. Now you're seeing them go after your sodas and your beers and your wines and all that sugary stuff, said Adam Hinsky, who runs the Bugman and Quee Bean, a Milwaukee exterminator business, with his wife Chandel. That's why they are now so bad, and everyone's noticing. His company's call volume related to wasps has shot up by 30% starting in spring, Hinsky said. He treated one property this year on a quarter-acre lot that had five yellow jacket nests in the ground. Previous to this year, it would be highly unlikely to find two yellow jacket colonies on the same property around the Milwaukee area. About 90 miles west, Steph Martin has seen the expansive patios at Buck and Honey's restaurant near Madison sit vacant lately, even on sunsplash days. People really don't want to be out there with them, said Martin, the restaurant's general manager. We ended up having tables of people sit out there and then move inside. In general, it has not been a good patio summer for us. Hinsky said there were 50 new requests for service, all wasp-related, after the long Labor Day weekend. It's a somewhat overwhelming volume for his four-person crew, but he expects the request to continue for weeks. It has been a warm September for the area, with no early frost risk. The milder temperatures could last deep into October. Other exterminators in the region aren't even answering their phones, with voicemails explaining they're booked out into next July. Warmer weather fuels breeding. The surge in the wasp population comes in part because of weather trends related to climate change, shorter and less frigid winters, warmer summers, and more rainfall. Every colony starts from just one queen that goes into a type of hibernation in winter and emerges to grow a colony when the weather allows. The earlier a queen can establish a nest, which Hensky said takes at least a few days of temperatures in the mid-40s, the longer she has to expand the colony as she lays eggs and hatches young workers. Warmer winters also mean higher survival rates for queens. More queens mean more nests and bigger populations. In spring, newly hatched wasps are protein hunters. They go on a slug and bug quest to feed the queen, which needs the extra boost for egg-laying and rearing the newcomers. Later in summer, wasps' missions shift to quests for carbohydrates, hence the interest in sugary drinks and other food. Fears of home invasion. Unlike their bee relatives, yellow jackets can sting more than once, but they're not necessarily looking to use those stingers, said Emily Laub, an evolutionary biologist at the University of Illinois who has studied wasp behavior for about 8 years. Despite their activity interrupting cookouts and other outdoor meals, she said, wasps aren't setting out to ruin your day. They've got kind of their own business to attend to, if that makes sense, she said. They're definitely motivated to protect their home, just like you're motivated to protect yours. Wasps use their stingers only when they feel threatened, she said. With humans, that fear often arises for an expected reason. People accidentally wandering close to a nest they probably don't know is there. But there's another fear factor that's less understood, carbon dioxide coming from human breath. To the tiny flyers, carbon dioxide in the air signals another living thing, and they can't necessarily differentiate between who's producing it, be it a potential predator or a harmless human. It can trigger their defensive reflexes. For those seeing more nests on their private this year, Bob has some practical advice. If I get up really close to a nest to see what's going on in there, I will actually hold my breath or breathe away from the nest, Bob said. So, move slowly and breathe away from them. Chris Radio needs your feedback. We welcome your suggestions and questions about our programming and any other topics you would like to hear. To share any comments, call 312-447-3439. 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Thank you for listening. Our next article is, Trump dismisses AI leaders' calls to slow down, citing Chinese competition. Democrats are increasingly attacking the administration's hands-off approach to artificial intelligence regulation as midterms approach. By Kat Zagorzewski, September 13, 2026. President Donald Trump on Sunday appeared to dismiss calls from top artificial intelligence leaders to slow down development of AI models, saying that the United States needs to maintain its competitive edge over China. We're leading China in AI. We're the most sophisticated country in the world, and frankly, I want to keep it that way, he said on the sidelines of the Irish Open golf tournament. Whoever wins AI wins. On Saturday, three of the AI industry's most prominent leaders, Anthropic CEO Dario Amodi, OpenAI CEO Sam Altman, and XAI founder Elon Musk, endorsed slowing the pace at which the industry improves AI model capabilities. Their united front followed the resignation of an Anthropic researcher who on Tuesday warned that the firm and its competitors were not responsibly developing AI models. The researcher's statement inflamed public debate about the risks of the technology. Trump attributed the warnings to unspecified, quote, negative forces. I think you have a lot of negative forces that are bringing it up that shouldn't be bringing it up, he told reporters, and they're bringing up things that won't happen. The remarks placed Trump once again firmly on the full-speed-ahead side of the debate over the pace of AI development, which has increasingly divided both the technology and political worlds. He's become increasingly isolated in his position, as even members of his own party and some allies in the tech industry have grown uneasy with Trump's apparent lack of concern over potential AI dangers. Democrats have attacked his administration for doing too little to address the risks of artificial intelligence during his second term. Representative Ted Lieu, Democrat of California, said the tech executives' growing concern about the safety of their products was a, quote, direct result of the Trump administration letting the AI industry run wild. That mistake has harmed America, harmed the industry, and harmed the American people, he wrote on X on Saturday. November is coming. Meanwhile, David Sachs, the architect of the Trump administration's hands-off approach to AI regulation, said that tech leaders should go ahead with pacing AI development, but he rejected the company's claims that the industry needed intervention from Washington to do that. But stop pretending you need anyone else's permission, Sachs wrote on X. He also said that the company should stop saying their interest in slowing down is purely altruistic. The companies would be liable if their products caused a significant cyber attack, he said. Amodi and other company officials have asked the U.S. government to waive antitrust laws so they can coordinate on matters of AI safety, and Amodi wrote in his essay that it would be helpful if the government would, quote, mediate or at least enable these discussions. Our next article is, Willpower alone does not work. Here's what does, according to an expert. Psychologist Angela Duckworth says that, quote, grit isn't enough. We need to put ourselves in the right environment to reach our goals. By Maggie Penman. Swimmer Michael Phelps is famous for his work ethic, his incredible drive to succeed, and his unusual genetic makeup. He won more Olympic medals than any other athlete, most of them gold. But if you widen the aperture, you see his coach, Bob Bowman, giving him the confidence to succeed. You see his mother, Debbie Phelps, finding swimming as an outlet for her son's endless energy. And it didn't hurt that Phelps happened to grow up in 10 minutes from one of the world's best training centers, the North Baltimore Aquatic Club. I spent the first half of my career studying individual effort and its importance to success, said psychologist Angela Duckworth, and I think that is important, but it's not everything. Duckworth, a professor at the University of Pennsylvania, is best known for her book on grit, which she defines as passion and perseverance toward long-term goals. She pointed to Phelps as an example of grit because of his extreme dedication to his work. And everyone else who finds success had to be in the right situation with the right people for that effort to pay off. In her new book, Situated, Find the People and Places That Bring Out Your Best, Duckworth explains the research

tends to spend less time on their phone, but continue to charge their phone next to their bed, as nearly 8 in 10 Americans do, according to a survey from YouGov in 2025. If your plan is to essentially use willpower to look at your phone less, it probably won't work. What my research shows is that it's far more effective and also far less exhausting to change this situation, Duckworth said. So if you want to spend less time on your phone, charge it in another room. If you want to exercise in the morning, put your workout clothes out next to your bed. If you want to eat less of a certain type of food, don't keep it within easy reach. Essentially, use physical distance to create psychological distance, Duckworth said. Don't rely on mental force of will. In Duckworth's research, young adults who were encouraged to change their situation were more successful at reaching a goal than those who used only self-discipline, and they experienced less temptation in the process. Phone a friend. Looking at the world's most successful people, from Phelps to Taylor Swift, she said everyone needs help from peers, mentors, and friends to stay motivated and accountable. In her book, Duckworth examines the success of a startup incubator that was behind companies like Dropbox, Airbnb, and Reddit. Unlike some other venture capital firms, it funded companies in groups, so the founders had support and guidance. We really need a feeling like we're doing things in a group, Duckworth said. People are more likely to reach goals when they work together, explaining that people enjoy being asked for help more than we might think. Her daughters live near each other and have started going to the gym together. You kind of have to show up for the other person, Duckworth said, but it also makes it more fun. Get expert guidance. Duckworth said the need for outside support also applies to problems, even though it can be harder to ask for help. She and her husband hit a rocky period in their marriage and said it wasn't until they, quote, called in the cavalry that things got better, with the support of family, friends, and therapy. It was humbling to me to admit that I couldn't work it out, Duckworth said. We overcame this strong sense that asking for help was an admission of failure. That experience didn't just change her marriage. It also changed the way both she and her husband approached their work. Duckworth decided she wouldn't do more research alone. She instead works with other scientists as collaborators. And her husband, the president of his real estate company, put together an advisory board of trusted mentors to help him make better decisions. Find ways to make your situation your ally, and don't be ashamed of it, Duckworth said. I think that, to me, is the perspective shift that has personally made a difference. Our next article is The New Threat Election Officials Fear, Trump's Federal Government. With 7 weeks until Election Day, officials are preparing for seized ballots, ICE agents at the polls, and a postal system that could reject ballots by the batch. By Patrick Marley and Laura Meckler, September 13, 2026. The activists staking out the ballot drop boxes in suburban Phoenix wore body armor and face coverings. With guns at their sides, they recorded residents as they deposited their votes during the last midterm elections. Voting rights groups sued, and a federal judge put a stop to them, ruling they had to stay at least 250 feet away while armed to ensure voters were not intimidated. 4 years later, and 100 miles to the south, Pima County Attorney Laura Conover is treating the 2022 incident as a lesson on the importance of moving quickly this fall if anyone, including Immigration and Customs Enforcement agents, tries to interfere with the elections administration. For her county, along with the U.S.-Mexico border, Conover has drawn up court papers so she can immediately file litigation to protect the vote. When it comes to preparing for elections, we are on overdrive, she said. In 2022, one of the greatest threats to elections came from activists like the armed men and women looming near drop boxes and questioning America's voting procedures. This year, Conover and other officials across the nation are preparing for the possibility that the most serious risk may come from President Donald Trump, his agencies, and allies, including many now in power at the federal, state, and local levels. Election officials are contemplating ideas that once sounded outlandish, such as troops seizing voting machines, the president dictating last-minute election rules, or rogue officials blocking the certification of results. For the last year and a half,

0: half, Trump and his administration have disparaged longstanding voting practices, dismantled federal agencies that protect elections, impounded ballots from past elections, amplified conspiracy theories, threatened to prosecute election officials, tried to limit mail ballots, and pushed to require proof of citizenship to register to vote. Their efforts have touched on nearly every stage of voting and could affect control of Congress as Republicans try to retain their slim majority. A takeover of the House would stall Trump's agenda, block funding for his initiatives, trigger a flood of investigations, and mire his administration in congressional hearings. The high stakes seem top of mind for the president. "I'm going to be impeached," he warned supporters at a South Carolina rally last month. Within 7 weeks until Election Day, and some ballots already in the mail, the White House and election administrators are clashing over nearly every aspect of the midterms, from who is eligible to vote to whether absentee ballot envelopes must have barcodes on them. Agents, troops, and monitors. Last month, former Trump advisor Stephen K. Bannon told the audience of his popular MAGA podcast that the president should end up an up-armored ICE presence at these polling booths. Critics might call that intimidation, Bannon said, and they would be right. "It's an intimidation if you're a foreigner," he said. "It should be intimidating." In Maine, the Republican nominee for governor also said he'd asked the administration to send ICE agents to the polls. Georgia's Republican gubernatorial nominee spoke favorably of using National Guard troops. The GOP candidate for governor in Michigan said he's talked to the head of the FBI about agents having a presence in the state ahead of Election Day. All three states are key in determining which party will control Congress and, after 2028, the presidency. Federal law makes it a felony to station troops or armed guards where an election is being held, but the statute carves out an exception for repelling enemies of the United States, and Trump's critics worry he could invoke that provision by arguing, without evidence, that non-citizens could try to vote. Even a brief appearance by troops at the polls, and the inevitable online clips of them there, could dissuade voters from casting ballots, election officials and experts worry. The talks of troops and federal authorities at the polls had pushed local officials into preparation mode. This year, 10 Democratic prosecutors from around the country, including Conover and Arizona's Pima County, formed a group to push back on the administration on elections and other matters. They called their group Fight Against Federal Overreach, or FAFO, after the slang term for messing around and finding out. They trade tips every 2 weeks on video calls. "With this president, you have to prepare for anything and everything," Conover said. Mary Moriarty, the top prosecutor in Minnesota's Hennepin County, which includes Minneapolis, said she'll be watching for ICE agents at the polls. "They certainly know we've charged 2 ICE agents already and that we take this seriously," said Moriarty, a member of FAFO, who filed charges against agents for incidents during the federal agency's enforcement surge in the Twin Cities. Most worrisome to local leaders is the possibility that federal officials could seize ballots or voting equipment. They don't consider the prospect theoretical. In January, Trump told the New York Times he regretted not having troops take possession of voting machines after he lost the 2020 election. The FBI later took 2020 ballots in Georgia and obtained electronic images of 2020 ballots in Arizona. And the MAGA-aligned sheriff of Riverside County, California, confiscated ballots from a 2025 redistricting referendum. The military's top officer said last month that the administration has no plan to send troops to polling places in November. "I have neither received nor anticipate receiving any unlawful order concerning the role of the joint force in the upcoming November 2026 midterm elections." General Dan Kane, chairman of the Joint Chiefs of Staff, wrote in a letter to Senator Alyssa Slotkin of Michigan. He said the military has no plans to use troops to seize ballots, voting machines, or other election material. Homeland Security Secretary Mark Wayne Mullen has been less categorical, but said this month that ICE would go to polling places only if agents were looking for someone or to respond to a threat. "If we're serving a warrant, we will be where we need to be," he said. The Justice Department said it will beef up its plans to send election monitors to polls this fall. A top department official has said she would go to deploy as many as 1,000 of them, but hasn't said where they will go. The approach has drawn objections, including from Republican Wyoming Governor Mark Gordon, called the conduct of Justice Department attorneys who monitored primaries last month aggressive and irregular, after a county clerk said they asked to examine voting machines. "I don't like the federal government coming in and taking our votes," Gordon said. Rushing to rewrite mail voting rules. Inside the U.S. Postal Service this summer, software engineers and policymakers scrambled to build something new, a verification system that, according to an anonymous whistleblower, could hold up an untold number of ballots. By late August, members of the team realized the rush schedule would leave them 4 days to test the system. When a member raised concern about the technology's quality and the lack of testing, a senior postal official service said, "We cannot fail." The official said everything must work perfectly and there was no other choice, according to the whistleblower, disclosure that a federal official submitted to Congress 2 weeks ago. As the deadline approached, multiple officials used profanity to describe the plan as a disaster, calling it a S show, according to the disclosure. The Postal Service was scheduled to launch the technology on September 1st, but so far it hasn't been made available. Under the Postal Service plans, election officials would upload lists of voters through an online portal. They would then submit their mail ballots to the post office, sometimes in batches of thousands at a time. If postal clerks found any mismatches, including for voters who moved or got married or changed their names, they would reject the entire batch, according to the whistleblower. The Postal Service moved fast, but it did not compromise its work, Postmaster General David Steiner said in a statement. "We stand behind both the rigor of our process and the resulting system," he said. Whether any of the Postal Service's challenges will take effect is unsettled. Trump signed an executive order telling the Postal Service in March to review ballot envelopes and limit who could receive ballot envelopes. A federal judge blocked the order in June, but last month the Supreme Court cleared the way for it to temporarily go into effect when it found states had sued prematurely. After the Postal Service formally announced its new rules, the judge, hearing the challenge again, blocked those plans. The administration is now asking the Supreme Court to give it the green light, and a decision is expected soon. White House spokesperson Lauren Bis said Trump will keep fighting in court for what she calls common sense measures to protect the security of mail-in ballots and ensure only Americans vote in American elections. Time is running out. Local officials in North Carolina and Wisconsin started mailing ballots to voters early this month under existing policies. Other jurisdictions are set to do the same. "It's the potential for complete chaos," said Gary Cohen, a Democrat on the Board of Elections for Wake County, North Carolina. A recent incident in Leon County, Florida, brought a preview of the confusion Trump's last-minute rules could bring. The county election supervisor submitted his ballot envelope to the Postal Service in case the new rules go into effect, only to have the Postal Service reject it because the return address was 0.014 inches too close to another line of text. The Postal Service later relented and accepted the envelope, but Mark Early, Leon's election supervisor, said Friday that the incident was a taste of the nationwide chaos and confusion possible if the rules go into effect. Hunting for non-citizen voters. Trump's executive order in March also directed the Department of Homeland Security to assemble a list of citizens for states to check their voter rolls against, and it instructed the Attorney General to prioritize prosecuting state officials who issue ballots to ineligible people. His plan is premised on debunked claims that voting by non-citizens is rampant. Voting rights advocates and election officials warned Trump's agenda could lead to a raft of uncounted ballots from eligible voters. The federal government citizenship data is often flawed. Anthony Nell of Denton, Texas, learned that last year when he faced the prospect of losing his right to vote. Nell, a 29-year-old higher education administrator who said he leans liberal, received a letter telling him he would soon be kicked off the voter rolls because state officials weren't sure whether he was a citizen. Nell, who was born in South Africa and became a U.S. citizen in his teens, didn't have time to renew his expired passport before officials removed him from the rolls. He re-registered once his updated passport, but worries voters with less time and money could lose their right to cast ballots. Trump's plans are being described as voting security, Nell said. From what I am seeing, it looks more like voter suppression. Trump continues to spread unsupported claims that voting by non-citizens is partly to blame for his 2020 loss, but court records and independent reviews show non-citizens rarely register to vote or try to cast ballots. Georgia officials determined non-citizens accounted for about 0.002% of the state's registered voters, and a study of voting in 42 jurisdictions in 2016 found one potential non-citizen vote for every 783,000 ballots. That hasn't stopped Trump and his allies, who have pointed to a software glitch in New Jersey that led to the State Motor Vehicles Division inadvertently registering about 6,600 non-citizens in 2023 and 2024. They say that error shows the need for more scrutiny of voter rolls. The administration's approach is meant to protect citizens and elections, ensure state voter rolls are accurate, up-to-date, and do not include aliens who are not eligible to vote or to be registered to vote, said Zach Kaler, a spokesperson for the U.S. Citizenship and Immigration Services. The push for emergency powers. Since Trump returned to office last year, his backers, including Bannon and a lawyer close to Trump, have pressed the president to declare a national emergency that they say would unlock powers for him to rewrite election rules. The idea resurfaced last month when Trump appeared on a Real America's Voice program hosted by Wayne Allen Root. With election legislation stalled in the Senate, Root pressed Trump to declare an emergency that he said would allow him to limit mail ballots and require people to prove their citizenship to register to vote. "Let me just say that stranger things have happened, okay?" Trump responded. "I'll leave it at that." Peter Ticton, a lawyer and longtime Trump friend who has spent months urging the president to declare an election emergency, called Trump's answer definitely a shift. "I'm feeling good about my prospects," Ticton said. The White House did not answer questions whether Trump is considering declaring an emergency. On legal grounds, the theory that the president can claim power over elections by declaring an emergency is laughable, said Hofstra University law professor James Sample. But Sample is treating it as deadly serious. In the weeks after Trump lost the 2020 election, lawyers backing him came up with another theory Sample viewed as preposterous, that Vice President Mike Pence could reject some states' electoral votes and let Trump claim victory. Pence reviewed, but the theory set the stage for the January 6th attack on the U.S. Capitol. The Constitution gives states and Congress authority over elections, not the president. A national emergency declaration triggers greater powers under federal law, Sample said, but none of them affect elections. The risk, he said, isn't whether the notion would survive in court. It's that Trump could use it to take sweeping actions while voting is ongoing and before the courts can respond. "The idea is simply to do first and say, so what?" Sample said. "So much of Trump 2.0 is to outrun and outpace the courts." When officials refuse to certify, perils lurk even after votes are cast. In 2022, commissioners in New Mexico's Otero County listened as an attorney insisted they were obligated to certify that last year's midterm results. This kind of motion was normally a drama-free event, but the three commissioners didn't see it that way and delivered their votes in rapid succession. Well, that's all the time we have for articles from the Washington Post. I'm your reader, Joe Whiting, broadcasting from the Chicago Lighthouse. 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
2: 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I'm a blind husband, father, and baseball fan living in Baltimore, Maryland. Being part of the National Federation of the Blind.
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6: Hi, everyone, and welcome to Sports Roundtable. I am Bob Branco. Good to be with all of you today on this Labor Day. Before we continue, let me introduce our sports spelunkers. We have Mitch Pomerantz.
7: Good afternoon, good evening from a Houston-like Pasadena, California. It's 85 and muggy, and yesterday we had the remnants of a hurricane. And so we had rain off and on, mostly on all day. And I'm glad the hurricane was only 600 miles away, because had it gotten a whole lot closer, it would have been a whole lot worse. And we're not used to that here. But it's warm and muggy here today, and glad to be inside where we have our AC going full blast.
6: We are sunny today, seasonably warm, around 80, 82, or maybe slightly warmer than normal for Labor Day. But we'll take it. Don Wardlow.
8: You know, it's nice enough that here in Jersey, I didn't have the AC on last night or any time today, and the weather report says I won't have to have it on tonight either.
6: Reverend Michael Garrett.
9: Welcome from the great metropolis of Missouri City, Texas, where it is about 97 degrees, forecast to get thunderstorms, so it's always muggy here, but at least it's not triple digits.
7: Not yet.
6: Neuralgia.
10: Not yet, exactly. Welcome from Duck Country. We almost lost to Boise State, of all teams. But the weather here is 65 degrees, maybe 70 degrees, sunny with a nice breeze, and it's supposed to be this way all week. So after a bunch of rain we got last week, we're back to our late summer, early fall weather. But have no fear, October is coming and the rains will start. But for the moment, we're dealing with great weather.
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7: So, Bob, it just flashed into my head when Peter was singing your jingle.
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7: KHJ in the 60s and 70s. 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
6: Oh, okay. Go ahead.
7: No, I was just saying, when I heard that, I said, oh, yeah, Bob Branco, 93KHJ.
6: As Peter hinted, college football has begun. He talked about his Ducks. So that's an indication of the season getting started, and hopefully it'll be a good season for everybody. Time flies when you're having fun, I suppose. Wow, college football. Unbelievable.
10: Well, I am hoping against hope that LSU will crash and burn, the LSU Tigers. With Kiffin being the coach and all the shenanigans they're doing down there, I'd be thrilled if they lost all the rest of their games, but unfortunately that's not going to happen. But maybe they'll crash and burn the playoffs.
7: Yeah, I'm with you. I mean, I was kind of a part-time Lane Kiffin fan when he was here, but clearly, and when he got let go from USC, there were stories about him. And, you talk about being an opportunistic coach. You really do hope someone like that gets brought down to size, but we'll have to wait and see what happens.
11: Yeah, unfortunately, he has a pretty good team, but I just don't like the shenanigans that Louisiana plays. You know, he's an opportunistic coach, but from the governor, you know,
7: mm-hmm.
11: he played a part in scooping him up from Ole Miss, and I just don't think that the governor ought to be publicly in college sports.
7: The only
6: what
7: way
6: role does
7: you can
6: what
7: really
6: role does
7: run...
6: the governor?
7: Oh well, go ahead, Michael.
6: I was going to ask Michael what role did the governor play in all of this?
11: Well, he made statements. Yeah, he was unhappy with the results that LSU was putting out, and I can't remember if he specifically reached out to Lane Kiffin, but he made remarks that were such that we need to do something about the program.
8: In your own state of Massachusetts had a rare good day. I don't know if you heard, but your UMass Minutemen came down to Piscataway, New Jersey, and beat a so-called Big Ten team in Rutgers and beat them good, too, 37-21. Even though I live here, I'm not a Rutgers football fan. I like their women's basketball, but their football, I think, should go back to 1AA.
6: Well, congratulations to UMass. Mitch, you were going to say something. Go ahead.
7: Well, I was going to say, those of us who have alma maters that we support, that's one thing. But if I didn't have a USC to root for as an alumnus, I would have a hard time following college football. College football seems to be lacking ethics, morals, standards, And you know, it's easy to blame the NCAA, but it's really hard to root for college football generally. I thought it was interesting. Lane Kiffin finally caved and didn't put those two former pros on his roster, because I think probably either the LSU president or a very well-to-do alum took him aside and said, "Coach, if you want to keep your job and the multi-million dollar salary we're paying you, you keep those kids off your roster, because we don't want to get sued by the SEC and we don't want to get thrown out of the conference. So you better toe the line." But it's really hard to root for college football generally, given the state of amoralism that seems to be pervasive in it today.
8: Well, here, Mitch.
10: There's morality. It's called money. It's called let's make as much money as we can,
7: yeah,
10: and let's get as much wins as we can. You know, I'm being a bit snarky, but the basic point of college football, I think, is to win as many games as possible, and more importantly, make as much money as they possibly can. And Mitch, just to add to your comment or ask a question, I wonder, would LSU really be kicked out of the SEC if he went forward with this? I find that hard to believe. I'd be delighted.
7: I think the SEC, one of their statements was that would be an option for them.
10: I just find it hard to believe they follow through. Good. I'm sorry.
12: I think they would. Greg Stanky is very serious about how they conduct business these days. They don't want anything to ruin the SEC brand. Plus, they want to try to get back to SEC dominance, because the Big Ten is showing them up the last few years.
7: Mm-hmm.
10: Well, we should talk about the S. Go ahead, Mitch.
7: Well, I was going to partially change the subject. I was going to comment about keep an eye on the USC quarterback Jaden Maiava as a dark horse Heisman contender. He I think he threw 30 passes Saturday against Fresno State, and he only misfired on two of them. So keep an eye on Jaden Maiava as the season progresses, and when he starts to play against some real competition. But to only miss two receivers in 30 pass attempts is still a pretty good showing.
10: So the same is also
12: true.
10: Mean
12: he was 28 out of 30?
7: Yeah.
12: What?
7: Something like that.
10: Really? The Missouri quarterback, had a similar thing in his first half against another lousy football team. And at halftime, Missouri is winning 40-0. And a friend of mine who's a fan of theirs, he texted me and said, "He looked really, really good." And my response was, like you, Mitch, let's see when they play, you know, like real football teams to see what happened. Because, you know, so is it possible that both Missouri and USC quarterback will play really well? Yeah. But I'm not convinced, at least as far as Missouri is concerned. I can't speak for USC. You know, Missouri usually ends up being 8-4 or occasionally 9-3, which is great for the SEC. I'm not complaining. We'll see.
12: All of the SEC teams won.
10: They did.
12: Over the weekend.
10: Having said that, go ahead, Mike.
12: I was just going to say, now we go to the big leagues. At least, you know, we play, we as in University of Texas, we play Ohio State on Saturday. So
7: that'll be a game.
12: That should be. I hope it's a good game.
7: And is that down in Texas?
12: It is.
10: And then it worries you about Ole Miss almost blowing it to Louisville last night.
13: What a game.
10: But, you know, Ole Miss almost blew it. And I want them to beat LSU in 2 weeks, but they're going to play much better than that to beat them.
12: Oh, yeah.
13: Yeah.
7: Well, again, the first game of the season, you know, everybody says that the biggest improvement is between the first and the second game, games of the season. And even though SC didn't play anybody, Fresno State was better than San Jose State. And we scored 5 touchdowns and 2 safeties against a defensive-minded coach at Fresno State. So the defense did improve, but we've got one more cupcake before we get into conference play. So we'll see. But Oregon will probably improve. Most of the good teams do improve between weeks 1 and 2 of the season.
10: Well, Oregon had the same problem last year at Boise State, as I remember, the same basic kind of game. And he ended up making the playoffs and, you know, doing pretty well. So I'm not shocked, but I, you know, I'm a little bit worried.
12: Oregon lost some pretty good players, didn't they?
10: They did. But they also kept their quarterback and.
7: Yeah, they could have lost him, but he decided to stay for another year.
12: Yeah.
10: Yeah, that's right. Well, you know, the world would have been different for us if he stayed, if he'd left. But he decided he wanted to make more money. And I think I have a theory, and I've said this before. I think he was afraid he'd be drafted by the Jets. I really believe that. No, I really do believe that. Because, you know, the Jets, we all know the Jets' record with quarterbacks, right? I mean, they are terrible. And if I were any quarterback and I had any fear of being drafted by the Jets, I would think long and hard. And I really do believe that was a part of his calculus. I could be wrong.
7: To rebrand a slogan from years and years ago, the New York Jets were top quarterbacks go to die.
10: Yeah.
13: I was thinking something along those lines.
7: by the way, Peter, you know, I'm going to 4 USC games this season, and the first one is going to be the Oregon USC game. So I'm looking forward to that.
10: Yeah, it might be good. That's at USC, right? Yeah.
7: Yeah. Oh, yeah. I will give you a report when we get back from the game.
8: When is that game? If I want to try and listen to it.
7: I think it's in October. I'd have to look at my schedule, but I think it's our fourth or fifth game of the year.
8: I heard Pete Arbogast a little bit in the most recent game, and I would definitely like to hear him in a more competitive game. So, depending on the schedule now, if you're up against the World Series, you got problems.
7: What's really cool about the USC games this year is former USC All-American and NFL player for a few years is back in the booth, John Jackson. And I say back because about 4 years ago, he had a stroke. And they were using him a little bit. His speech was there was a gap between sentences sometimes, like he hadn't quite recovered. He was getting his thoughts together. But he is now back, and I am really happy that he seems to be. Every once in a while, he kind of stops for a second, but he's obviously made a complete or an almost complete recovery. So, listen to Arbogast. Take a listen also to what the guy we called him JJ, John Jackson.
8: There had to be tons and tons of speech therapy to think about the Think about the doggedness he had to show to even get back to where you tell me that he is. I didn't hear to listen to him. I if I'd known the story, I would have. But I was strictly listening to Pete Arbogast, and that was only briefly during the I was in the midst of something else.
7: In fact, Branko, sir, after the season is ending, because you won't get him now, but everything I've read and heard about him, he is a very nice, down-to-earth man. He had a career working in the Santa Monica YMCA, running youth programs. I think I've told you before, his father was Bob Arbogast. For those old enough to remember a radio duo named Arbogast and Margolis, Bob Arbogast was Pete's dad. But Pete is a down-to-earth guy, and I have a feeling, and I don't know, I'd have to do some research at USC, but I bet he'd come on this show after the season's done. He would be a great guest.
10: Remind us of that next when the season's over, because I want to reach out to the Missouri Tigers play-by-play guy who used to be my neighbor when I lived up there. I'm not sure I have his phone number anymore, but I'm sure I can roust it from somewhere. Because I think he'd be an interesting guy to bring on as well, our show. So we probably should talk about. Go ahead, Michael.
11: I was just going to say, I would recommend you guys look at the game tonight. I'm looking at it from the SMU standpoint, but I don't know if Florida State has improved or how much they've improved. But SMU has put together a pretty good team. Rhett Lashley is a pretty good coach, I believe, and they've got some talent. So. Remember they went to the playoffs a couple of years ago. So I think SMU can make some noise. But we'll see how good Florida State is.
10: And talk about Clemson, how terrible they looked. I mean
11: trashed. My goodness.
10: They were terrible. Yeah. And I'm sure you heard a lot of people are wondering whether this might be the beginning of the end of Sweeney's career. He looked terrible, really terrible. We should talk about the Michigan. Was it Central Michigan? Whatever game, one of the
7: Western Michigan and Michigan.
10: Michigan. Yeah.
11: Yes. Well, I'm hearing that some other officials are kind of backing away from those guys who officiated that game.
7: Let me try to put the controversy to rest. Yesterday morning, I was listening to ESPN, and a fella called in who had been he worked for, I guess, a station that carried some college football games, and he worked in the truck, in the sound truck, and he explained that the clock that is put up on the screen is absolutely not the official clock. And so he said that the only official clock is the one at the stadium, and whatever we see on television, it's typically synced with the stadium clock, but it was not in this case for whatever reason. And he said that the Michigan officials were absolutely correct, that 1 second was left on the clock, the official clock kept in the stadium, and this is much ado about nothing. If you want to blame somebody, blame the ESPN or whoever was carrying that game on television.
10: I heard the same.
11: I blame the defensive backs.
10: Well, that's true. Yeah. That is ultimately true. Yeah. because, you know, the Hail Mary shouldn't have worked regardless, but it did.
13: Shouldn't have.
10: Yeah, yeah, it should not have worked. I heard the same thing you did, Mitch. And you know, the problem, of course, is that most fans didn't hear that, that example. And so that a lot of people are going to, again, question the, you know, the, whatever the right word is, the effectiveness,
13: validity
10: of that call.
13: And,
7: the other issue is that Michigan has been less than, let's say they've crossed a couple of lines in the last few years. And so that cloud is over their heads, and people are, you know, the average fan is just saying, well, there's Michigan again.
10: Yeah. Yeah. And it's hard to blame them, right? I mean, you know, I think you're right, Mitch. I heard the same thing you did, and it was convincing to me.
6: For those who don't know, what exactly was that call about? Just to explain a little bit.
7: Well, there was apparently, and I wasn't listening to the game, but apparently, and help me out, Michael. Somebody came out of bounds, and they thought the clock, at least the TV clock that was showing, showed that it was 0-0-0 on the clock, but apparently the out of bounds line was crossed with a second to go, and they allowed Michigan one more play. And how often do Hail Marys work anyway? 1 in 100? But this time it did, because remember even if the play starts with 1 second to go, even if the play runs 30 seconds, it still counts. And so the ball was snapped with 1 second to go, and the quarterback threw that bomb. And you said the defensive back for Western Michigan didn't knock it away, and Michigan got out by the skin of their teeth with a win.
13: Yeah, from what I understand, you're right on the call. From what I understand, there was a second left on the clock when the player went out of bounds. But from what I understand on the pass, there were multiple defenders around the ball. He caught it in a crowd.
10: Yeah.
7: Put your hands up, defenders. Put your hands up. Put your arms up. Knock it away.
6: Exactly. Well, the regular season of the NFL begins this week, and there was some talk today, and it got me thinking, why did the NFL send two teams to Australia to start off their season? I know I heard one of the two teams isn't going to be taking off until at least tomorrow. I mean, it's go all the way on the other side of the world, and you got to practice. I mean, what is the sense of going to Australia? Nothing against Australia, but why should
7: the NFL
6: do that?
7: I'll tell you why, Bob. There are a couple of reasons. One, Roger Goodell wants to make football, our football, as international as football. The other thing is, and I just heard this yesterday, the team that Australia supports in the NFL, for those who do, are the 49ers.
6: Oh,
7: so
6: that makes sense.
7: Was a game. He wants to have an international. He wants to have a team based in Europe, probably two teams based in Europe in the next 5 years. He really does want to make the NFL international, just as soccer is. So that's why they're going to Australia. What's interesting is the difference in philosophy between the 49ers and the Rams. The 49ers have come in 5 days early to acclimatize to the time difference. The Rams are coming in, I think, 2 days before.
6: Right. That's what I heard. I'm like, why are they waiting so long?
7: They have a different philosophy. The game is going to start Australia time at 10 something in the morning.
6: I know. 10:30, I heard. Wow.
7: So whatever the thinking is for the Ram management, they don't want their players to get adjusted to that kind of time change. And it'll be interesting to see how it affects both teams, and perhaps even more interesting to see how it affects both teams when they play their next games.
11: See, and that
10: I know the Rams have like 10 days between games, so they play the Giants in Los Angeles, and of course the Giants are not as bad as the Jets, but not especially good. So that should be relatively easy for the Rams.
8: And that game is going to be played on Thursday night in the U.S. on the East Coast. But
7: it's Friday morning there.
8: That's wild. Can you imagine, you know, being an Australian working person and having to tell your boss you're, you know, calling in sick and then going to the 49ers game?
7: What were you going to say, Michael?
11: I was going to say this international stuff that Goodell is trying to do. It's going to have a terrible impact, I believe, on the players. You know, you can't mess up their body, their time, you know, their time clock in their heads, or I think it's just going to do something to their body. Especially if they have multiple trips, they have to go out of.
6: Imagine going from Germany to San Francisco.
11: Australia is that's a pretty 15, 16 hour trip.
6: Oh sure, but I don't think Australia was going to be the new team that's going to be added. I'm thinking Germany or London.
7: Places
6: like
7: that.
6: That's
7: where they're looking at.
8: But if I can
7: teams.
8: Play devil's advocate here. We've had U.S. baseball teams open in Korea and Japan, and I don't know where all else we've had.
6: Yeah, but there are no teams out there. If there was a team out there, we'd go there a little bit more often, I believe.
7: And, Don, there's one difference. All of the, because the Dodgers participated 2 years in a row, one in Korea, one in Japan. The difference is that those games occurred during spring training, and when they came back, they had 10 days to 2 weeks to readjust to the U.S. So that's the difference.
10: Well, in fairness, the 49ers, at least, I mean, the Rams at least have, 10 days, between their games. I don't know what San Francisco is doing. The thing that sort of worries me, germane to Michael's comments, if you accept the fact that the more stress bodies are under, the more likely they are to get hurt, then it increases the level of injury possibility, at least to some degree. And last week on In Perspective, we talked about brain injury, and to the extent that it makes it a little more likely, I'm a bit queasy about the whole thing. But, money is money, I guess. And, what can you say?
7: Well, everybody believes that the Rams are a shoe-in for the Super Bowl. It will be interesting to see whether there are significant injuries for either team. If not Thursday, than the following games. Fortunately for me, I had my fantasy draft last Wednesday night, and I don't have a Rams or a 49ers player. But things will change. First, the Rams only have their top two receivers are outstanding. After that, it's a bunch of guys you've never heard of, and it's going to be interesting. If either of the top Rams receivers or Matthew Stafford, who, is doing his best imitation of George Blanda and Tom Brady, if anything happens to him, because he really is a statue in the pocket. So, if either receiver is hurt for any period of time, or Stafford, the Rams not only won't get to the Super Bowl, they probably won't make the playoffs.
11: Who's his backup? Stafford. Stafford's backup.
7: I want to say Stetson Bennett, but I If I had my roster in front of me, I could tell you, but I don't have my.
10: I thought it was somebody who was respectable. I can't remember who it is either. You know, somebody.
7: It's somebody who's okay, but nothing. You know, like Garoppolo did not stay with the Rams. In fact, I don't think anybody signed Garoppolo.
12: No, I haven't heard.
8: I'm sorry, Bennett, Michael.
12: Let me just say this quickly, Don. Bennett was, naturally a good college quarterback. You know, won the championships at Georgia and all that. But he does. I don't know. In the pros, that's a question mark.
7: Yeah, I'll have to look, but it's nobody that you would entrust to take a team to the Super Bowl. That's for sure.
10: Done.
8: Yeah, where I wanted to go is a lot of our sports, not just American sports, but a lot of our major sports are trying to reach out. I mentioned baseball. I got that far. Hockey has played in Stockholm last year. Women's basketball going back to 24, if not earlier than that, I can't remember. They opened their season in Paris, if you can imagine, and the Connecticut was supposed to play in Germany, but that game, somebody put the kibosh on it and they couldn't play it there. But it's not just even football, it's baseball, it's basketball, women's style. I don't know about men's college ball. I don't know. But
10: NBA hasn't done it yet, really.
8: Okay, I didn't. I was going to ask you about that because you'd know better than me. But it's in the hockey, right in the midst of the season, not even preseason. They broke off and played in Stockholm. I think it was the Predators. I think they played in Stockholm.
12: But isn't it? It wouldn't you say, basketball is kind of universal anyway. Most countries, a lot of our players have gone to Europe and other parts of the world to play basketball. If they can't make it in pro basketball here, they go in those pro leagues and make pretty decent livings.
10: My concern is the schedule, though. That's the biggest thing with all of this international trend, is the scheduling of the games and how you're going to do it. As it is, football is now instituting Wednesday night games. Like, the season opens on a Wednesday this year. You're going to get more, I think, Fridays. You might have a couple more Friday games. This is going to get really interesting, and I'm hoping that coaches consider some load management, because of what the NFL is doing.
14: I mean, the Wednesday before Thanksgiving, which there's a game, which I kind of think is nuts, but apparently they think they can make money and
8: they can't mess with Friday nights. That's the great mandatory is Friday nights or Friday night lights. That's where, high school football is played in places where high school football is a religion, which New Jersey isn't one of those. So I don't know as much about it as our reverend friend might.
12: Outside of this starting this Wednesday, most of the odd dates come around Christmas after
10: about Black Friday.
14: That's right, and the high school football is well over by then.
7: I think there is a Wednesday night game before Thanksgiving.
10: I think there's a Black Friday game.
12: They tussle with the colleges for those, around Thanksgiving.
10: Mitch, is there a Black Friday game?
14: Yeah.
7: I don't know. When is Black Friday?
14: I believe
7: Friday?
14: It is.
10: Day
14: it,
10: after
14: it's,
10: Thanksgiving.
14: Yeah.
8: November 28th.
14: I'm 98% certain there is.
7: There
14: was one last
7: is.
14: Year.
8: UConn has a women's game the night before Thanksgiving, so I know Thanksgiving's the 27th. That'd make Black Friday the 28th, which is I hunker down. I wouldn't go shopping anywhere for anything, no matter what I was out of. On pain of death, I wouldn't go shopping on Black Friday.
14: Everything's done online anyway. I mean, in this household, we generally, if we're going to do Black Friday shopping, we're going to do it online.
10: Yeah, Black Friday's the 27th, Don.
8: Is it? Okay, my apology. Yeah. But, I was nearly killed on the day after Thanksgiving before it was even called Black Friday. I was very nearly trampled And it was the most frightening experience I've had in my entire life. And it was nothing to do with sports. It was strictly, you know, a mob scene at the mall. I was a little boy of 9. It was incredible.
10: Don, you have it wrong. Black Friday is a sport. It is
6: in its own way.
10: It's called shopping. And I've never been, but I know people. But you know, at midnight, some of these stores open, and apparently it's a scrum. People run in there and they
6: camp out before they open.
10: They camp out before. I mean, it's the tailgate and everything. I mean, it's you know, it's kind of
7: reminiscent of a sport. It is our version of running the bulls at Pamplona, Spain.

0: Oh, yeah.
1: There you go. Thank you.
0: So, quickly, wasn't there a kicker on the 49ers team that was originally from Melbourne?
1: I don't know.
0: I thought there used to be. I don't know if he is now. I know it's Eddie Pinheiro now, but I mean, I want to say there used to be a kicker for the 49ers that was from Australia.
1: Okay.
0: But I mean, I haven't really been paying too much attention anyway, at least with the 49ers this season. I've been kind of too amped up about the Patriots, to be honest with you. So I don't really.
2: Gene, I mean, if I had to, I don't know about pros, but USC has had at least two place kickers who were Australian rules football players over the last 5 to 10 years. I can't think of their names, and probably no one's ever heard of them.
0: I don't. Yeah, and again, I don't remember the kicker's name. It was back when this is going back to, you know, Garoppolo, if you will, because I don't remember if he's still on the team or not, but I know they had a place kicker who was from Australia, because I remember, you know, hearing it all the time, you know, from Greg Papa and, you know, Tim Scott. So I don't know.
3: It was.
0: But
4: you know what they've done? I'm sure by putting a game in Australia, they're going to get a certain amount of viewers who are interested in, you know, what kind of fans they're going to see in Australia, how excited they'll be. Like when the baseball went to London, what I noticed was the British fans did not sing, which they do. They're inveterate singers when it comes to their version of football and boxing.
0: Right.
4: They sing like you wouldn't believe, and they would not sing for the Yankees and the Red Sox. And, you know, since I know about it, I'm interested now in listening to the Australia game to see how the fans respond to U.S. rules football compared to theirs.
2: Gene, I just got an answer for you. I asked the A critter that actually once in a while gives correct information.
0: Yeah.
2: The person you're thinking about was Mitch Wisnowski.
0: Yes.
2: Who was a punter, but when Robbie Gould was injured, he came in and had a place kick, so a successful one. So apparently Wisnowski was the first Australian kicker to get a point in the NFL and probably the only one so far.
0: Probably, yeah. But just to get back to the Australia thing, I actually, you know, I'm not opposed to it either. Look, soccer's already there. It's already an international sport. I mean, those who follow like wrestling, WWE, for example, they do it all over the country. So why hasn't the NFL done it? I mean, I am totally for it. I don't like the idea of like pretty much a game just about every night except Tuesday and Saturday. But, you know.
3: Games on Saturday, don't forget. After during
0: the postseason, yes.
3: No, there is. No.
5: No.
3: During the regular season toward the end, there are games on Saturday.
1: Yeah. Usually there are. Usually the last couple of weeks. There are like two of them.
0: Usually after the, you know, pretty much narrow down the wild cards. But that's what I'm saying is, I really don't like the schedule. It's getting to the point where it's every night.
1: Oh, it seems like it anyway.
3: Yeah, it does.
0: You know.
1: Any baseball thoughts, Gene? Sox, huh? They won today, 5 in a row. Can we go again?
0: Well, I will say they are not out of the cards yet to host their own game if they can win every single game. And ironically, the Yankees can lose a couple, but.
1: Well, they're only 2 games behind the Yankees, but if you want to count the tiebreaker that they lost out on, they're technically 3 games out of being a home.
0: Correct.
1: Team during the first round.
0: Yeah, we're in the wild card. We're in the hunt, but it's just whether or not we can actually host a game at Fenway.
1: Which I hope we do. It would be nice if we didn't. There's a good chance that we will.
0: Well, I mean, we just have to cross our fingers for the Yankees.

0: losing a game. Sorry, Don, but you know.
1: Well, they do have a tough schedule. They have Tampa coming up.
0: Yeah.
1: In a little while, and I think they got.
0: Are you thrilled about the Celtics season this year?
1: I wasn't thrilled last year, Gene, but they really surprised me. I didn't think they'd go as far as they did. I'm probably a little less thrilled this year to start off with than I was at the beginning of last year. But then again, I could be surprised. You never know. I think the Jaylen Brown trade was horrible. I mean,
0: well,
1: you're getting back a guy that's almost ready to pack it in place of Jaylen Brown.
0: Yeah.
1: I don't know what Brad Stevens was thinking. Unless we have a few first
0: picks for the next season, I mean, maybe that's why. I don't know, but.
1: Well, isn't it 2031 before we get a pick from the Jaylen Brown trade?
0: I don't know. I just think that's ridiculous that you're picking that far out because you don't even know what you have in 2031 at that point. But a lot of your teams are doing that now too. Look at the Patriots have picks for the next 2, 3, 4 years. So
1: how about Christian Gonzalez? What are your thoughts? You think he'll ever sign a contract with the Patriots? He's been waiting and waiting and waiting.
0: I don't think it's going to happen. I really don't. I don't think it's going to happen. And I really think that the Patriots are probably just going to give him up, sadly.
2: I have a Patriots question. Since my first fantasy quarterback this year is Drake May.
0: He's going to go far.
2: But a lot of people are saying because the Pats have a first place schedule, and because they won so many games by one score, that they're going to take a step back. What do you guys say? And those of you who listen to sports talk in New England,
0: I think they'll win at least 10 games.
1: Yeah, 10-7 sounds right. I'm not saying they're going to go all the way again to the Super Bowl, but 10-7 is decent.
0: I mean, and then of course you have no idea what we'll pick up later on in the, especially if we don't wind up keeping Gonzalez, you know, or Gonzo.
2: They'll get a good test Wednesday going into the Lions' den, or should I say the Seahawks' den?
1: The Seahawks' den, yeah.
2: That's going to be tough.
1: Yeah.
3: I think you have to sort of wonder about the Patriots and the Chicago Bears for the same reason. They won a lot of close games, and things tend to even out. You know, football in some ways is luck. I mean, you make your own luck. I understand all that. But, you know, the Bears, especially the Bears, they played a bunch of lousy teams and won against the lousy teams in the last 30 seconds. I think about the Giant game, for example, last year where the Giants were winning. And of course, as the Giants do, they fell apart at the end and the Bears won. To me, the teams that are most likely to regress are the Bears and the Patriots. I don't think that means that the Bears won't make the playoffs or the Patriots won't make the playoffs, but you know, 10-7 is on the cusp of a playoff spot, right?
2: Yeah.
3: It doesn't necessarily mean you'll make the playoffs at 10-7.
0: And I think our coach is really going to honestly line them up and, you know, I think they have a good possibility of winning, getting into the playoffs, but I don't know. It's too tough to tell. I mean, it's like honestly making a prediction. I'm not a Nostradamus or anything, but they have a good shot. It's completely out of the cards.
3: The thing that the Patriots have that the Bears don't have is that the Patriots have two lousy teams in their division.
1: The Bears are in the Dolphins division.
3: Exactly. I mean, the Jets, you know, are a double-A baseball team, basically.
2: I read this morning, and this is never a good sign when it's when the season's about to start, but I just read that the Bears are looking for a pass rusher.
3: Really?
2: Uh-huh.
3: No?
2: So I'm not sure. Obviously, the coach, who's an offensive genius, isn't real happy with the defense, or at least that aspect of the defense.
3: The problem that the Bears have is the Bears are in a really tough division.
1: They are.
3: You know, the Packers have problems, but they're usually pretty good. And then you got the Lions.
1: Detroit always shows flashes.
3: Yeah, well, you know, so I don't know. I know you don't follow Ohio State, very closely because that's not what you do, but they.
0: My wife does.
3: Okay. Well, they did what they're supposed to do. They win by 85 points against somebody. what are they saying? What are they saying about Ohio State? You know,
0: I have no idea. I mean, I'll be honest with you. I did watch BC and Cincinnati over the weekend. So, but that's CU. So,
3: right. Okay. Well, that's fine. I love Braille and Speak Radio. The guy who does the Ohio State games on Braille and Speak Radio. He's good. He's good.
1: Okay. Anybody else, Rose?
4: Right now.
1: All right. Just let us know when that changes. Thanks. Gene, did you want to add anything?
0: Well, I just learned that Henderson's not going to be playing tomorrow or playing on Wednesday.
1: Oh, you mean the running back?
0: Yep. He's not playing on Wednesday. He's on the injury list. So that should be very interesting.
2: Are you talking about Henderson?
0: Yep.
1: From the Patriots.
0: Yeah. Yep.
1: Who's going to start? Stevens?
0: Ramondre Stevens, yeah. Which, you know, it's not, I mean, he's had experience there, you know. Not good experience, but yeah.
2: Well, I'm rooting for AJ Brown. I'm not starting May this week in Seattle, but I do have AJ Brown, and I hope that he does really well this season. Yeah.
1: He's going to be a difference maker.
0: He is. Mm-hmm. He's
3: one way or another.
0: I mean, look, I was telling my wife the other day when we were playing the Browns. I'm like, the game didn't count because it was terrible, and I said we didn't have any of the starters out there. But that does worry me. It really does worry me that a lot of the rookies aren't. They're playing okay, but they're still not playing the best, in my opinion. So it does concern me, you know, especially as we get into the season, week seven, eight, or nine, you know, it starts getting tougher.
1: Gene, does it bother you that Rabel did not play his starters hardly at all in preseason? I think that's a little bit strange. Not to play your starters hardly at all in preseason.
0: Yeah. But I also think that he needed to know who to put on the practice squad.
1: Yeah, but every coach does that anyway. You got to play your starters at least for half a quarter or a half, I should say, in either game two or game three.
3: But if you think about it, Bob.
2: I would disagree with you. The trend is for the coach not to play.
0: Yeah.
2: Most of the starters.
1: Any of them?
2: No. I mean, one or two if they want to, you know, if there's a question about if they're going to make the 53-man squad. But
0: if they are already guaranteed a spot on the team, there's no need for them to practice.
2: They're not playing them.
1: As long as they're in game shape, then I guess it's okay.
2: Yeah. Yeah.
0: Go ahead, Peter.
3: If you think about it, Bob, Even if they did start a half or something, there's a week between of nothing. There's only 2 weeks between the last preseason game, or at least 10 days, and the first game of the NFL. So, you know, it doesn't really matter, I guess, you know, that the starters don't start. I mean, it is sort of curious. You don't know how the starters are going to look in the first game, but you wouldn't know that anyway, I don't think. So, you know, we'll see.
0: As far as I'm concerned,
2: Go ahead, Gene.
0: As far as I'm concerned, they're a starter for the reason, you know, they don't need to prove that they're good. They're supposed to be. And the way that I see it at that point, game one, if they stink, then that's when you can give the coach and the players a hard time, in my opinion. So
2: but what I've observed the last 2 or 3 or 4 years is the first week in the NFL, They play like it's the third or fourth when there was a fourth exhibition game, preseason game. We have a survivor as an adjunct. We do survivor as part of our fantasy league, and we don't start survivor until week three.
3: Really?
2: The thinking.
3: Interesting.
2: Well, the thinking being you need the first 2 weeks of the real season to get a line on which teams are good or not.
0: Yeah.
3: That's interesting. Yeah, that makes absolute sense. That makes complete sense.
0: I mean,
3: because basically what I've heard is that the first four games are essentially the real preseason, you know, when coaches are trying to figure out, you know, what works best for the team they have and what plays work, what plays don't work, you know, all that stuff. And then once you get to week five-ish, you really get a sense of, you have a better feel for, you know, who, you know, the status of who's good and who's not. Unless you're the New York Jets, you know you're going to be terrible, regardless of whatever. But
1: I feel bad for them.
0: I do have a comment.
3: I'm just sick and tired of their ownership. I'm just sick and tired of, you know, they're just so terrible.
0: I do have a comment, and this is going back to baseball. Maybe Don can answer this. Is it me, or has the national anthem getting more and more dragged out?
1: It's not you. It is.
4: That goes all the way back to Jose Feliciano. He was the first one.
1: Gene, if you notice, every game, they seem to put a different person out there to do the national anthem.
0: They don't settle on anybody. That I don't have a problem with. It's just they sing it slower.
4: It's the interpretation.
3: The problem with bringing different people, because they're trying to show off that how good they are.
0: Yeah.
3: Yep. And I don't pay attention to that very much, but
1: my wife and I talk about it every time the anthem comes on. I mean, it's really unbelievable.
2: I'll go one step further. The Dodger broadcast, you almost never hear the national anthem. They're on a commercial break. I don't remember hearing the national anthem,
0: you know,
2: prior to a Dodger game for
1: it's funny you should it's funny years. You should say that, Mitch. It's funny you should say that, because when the Red Sox had that same situation, you know, the commercials preempting the national anthem, guess who was the radio broadcaster back then? Tim Nevrit.
0: And another thing, I noticed that the Red Sox always pre-record it.
4: Sometimes
1: they do, but I think it was yesterday that Will was saying, oh, we got to wait for the anthem.
0: Yeah.
1: So sometimes they record it, I think, and others they wait.
3: So just to give you a contrast of what the national anthem, when I was in the Princeton University marching band, we played the Star Spangled Banner, of course, every week, but every game before the game started. And we tried to see how fast we could play it.
1: And I think we're out of time, ladies and gentlemen. Thank you so much, gentlemen, for a great show again. Thank you, Rose. Thank you, Brad, for helping us out. And to our listeners and participants, and happy remaining Labor Day, everybody. We'll talk next week. Go safe with God's abundant blessings. Have a great week, everybody.

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As of September 4th, 3,134 confirmed cases of measles have been reported in the United States in 2026. This is an increase of 231 cases since the last report. Among these, 2,355 were reported by 47 jurisdictions. This is the first week that more than 200 new measles cases were reported. A total of 16 measles cases were reported among international visitors to the United States. There have been more measles cases to date in 2026 than in all of 2025. There have been 38 new outbreaks reported in 2026, one more outbreak than the last report, and 94% of confirmed cases are outbreak-associated, 1,594 from outbreaks that have begun in 2026, and 1,375 from outbreaks that began in 2025. An outbreak is defined as three or more related cases. For the full year of 2025, a total of 2,289 confirmed measles cases were reported in the United States. Among these, 2,263 cases were reported by 45 jurisdictions. A total of 26 measles cases were reported among international visitors to the United States. In 2025, there were three measles deaths. In 2024, there were 285 measles cases reported in the United States, 16 of which were reported among international visitors to the U.S. There were 48 outbreaks reported in 2025, and 90% of confirmed cases were outbreak-associated. For comparison, 16 outbreaks were reported during 2024, and 69% of cases were outbreak-associated. The patient count for the ongoing cyclospora outbreak is now more than 16 times greater than that of the total for 2025. Since May 1st, the Centers for Disease Control and Prevention has received reports of 19,595 laboratory-confirmed cases of cyclosporiasis acquired in the United States. For 2025, there were 1,180 confirmed cases. Also, the CDC is aware of 6,149 additional cases of cyclosporiasis, which include those that are not laboratory-confirmed or are pending patient interview and submission. The official cyclospora season ended August 31st, but additional cases will be added to the total count because it can take up to 6 weeks for testing, diagnosis, and reporting to be complete. The 19,595 cases reported overall include patients in a 20-state outbreak linked to iceberg lettuce traced to Taylor Farms growing and processing operation in central Mexico. For that outbreak, the CDC has confirmed 11,458 patients with 900 hospitalizations and 2 deaths. Therefore, there are 8,137 patients with infections of unknown origin. States are keeping their own tallies, with the total now standing at 33,548 cases this season. State health departments count what their own laboratories and providers report to it, usually in the week they report it. Several states, Ohio, Iowa, Kansas, Arkansas, and Kentucky among them, count on a calendar year rather than on the season. So their totals carry illnesses from January through April. Some include probable cases and cases still pending classification. The CDC excludes both. Michigan was the first state to begin reporting numbers for the outbreak. As of September 3rd, the state was reporting 14,718 patients with 366 hospitalizations and 2 deaths. The state has stopped its weekly updates
and will instead post new numbers on a monthly basis. 9 states have not published any statistics for this year. Nearly 40,000 bottles of eye drops are being recalled across the country over concerns related to potential contamination. Prestige Brands Holdings of Tarrytown, New York, issued the voluntary recall of 39,060 bottles of Clear Eyes Maximum Itchy Eye Relief eye drops because of a lack of assurance of sterility. The recall, which began on July 29th and is continuing, involves 15-millimeter bottles with a lot code of 2552A and an expiration date of September 30th, 2027. Consumer safety is our number one priority, said Phil Terpolilli, a spokesman for the company. He said one lot was recalled because of a potential for contamination identified during the manufacturing process. Mr. Terpolilli did not elaborate on what type of contamination, nor did the FDA. Although the affected product was not confirmed to be contaminated, we initiated this voluntary recall out of an abundance of caution and our commitment to providing consumers with safe, high-quality products, he said. Mr. Terpolilli said that no serious adverse events have been reported to date and no other products were included in the recall. The eye drops were distributed by MedTech Products Incorporated, a prestige consumer healthcare company, according to the FDA. The agency listed the recall as Class 2, which is described on its website as a situation in which use of or exposure to a volatile product may cause temporarily or medically reversible adverse health consequences, or where the probability of serious adverse health consequences is remote. The product is sold at major retailers, including Walmart and CVS. Consumers should stop using the recalled product and return it to the store of purchase for a refund. Mr. Terpolilli said consumers with questions about the product could reach out through the Clear Eyes website or call customer service at 800-443-4908 on weekdays. Recalls of eye drops are not as common as food-related recalls, but they do happen. Primeline Distributors, Incorporated of Fort Lauderdale, Florida, and Ferrarini USA Incorporated of Hoboken, New Jersey, are recalling 1,513 pounds of imported ready-to-eat, or RTE, pork products that may be adulterated with Listeria monocytogenes. The imported RTE dry-cured pork jowl products were produced at 1937L Bohm SRL in Italy on May 21, 2026, and imported into the U.S. on various dates within July 2026. The following products are subject to recall. 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
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The products subject to recall bear establishment number IT1937LCE inside the Italian mark of inspection or printed on the case label. The Prime Line Distributors items were shipped to food service and retail locations in Florida. The Ferrarini U.S. items were shipped to distributors and food service locations in California, Florida, Idaho, Illinois, Michigan, New Jersey, New York, and Texas. There have been no confirmed reports of illness due to consumption of these products. Anyone concerned about an illness should contact a healthcare provider. Foods Alive Incorporated of Angola, Indiana is recalling its 8-ounce packages of organic moringa leaf powder because they have the potential to be contaminated with salmonella. The recalled organic moringa leaf powder was distributed nationwide in retail stores and through online sellers, including, but not limited to, www.foodsalive.com. The product comes in an 8-ounce stand-up pouch with a freshest buy date of 11/01/27 and the number 02726 below the date, and was shipped between January 27th and August 7th. No illnesses have been reported to date in connection with this product. An Italian child who spent almost a decade in a coma after eating raw milk cheese has died. Mattia Maestri died age 13 after spending 9 years in a coma, having contracted an E. coli infection which led to HUS from raw milk cheese in Trento in 2017. Hemolytic uremic syndrome, or HUS, is a severe complication associated with Shiga toxin-producing E. coli, or STEC, infections that can cause kidney failure, brain damage, and death. The announcement of Mattia's death was made by his father, Giovanni Battista Maestri, who has campaigned to raise awareness and was involved in a book about the risks of raw milk cheese. An Italian court previously confirmed the link between the product and illness, convicting 2 people from a dairy, Lorenzo Biasi and Gianluca Fornasari. Tributes were paid to Mattia in the Italian Parliament, and politicians urged action on a bill mandating labeling on unpasteurized milk products to warn of health risks for children younger than 10, pregnant women, the elderly, and the immunocompromised. The proposal has stalled since December 2024. Sarah Ferrari, Marco Ferraro, Ileana Malavesi, and Stefano Vaccari said it was important to break the deadlock and bring the text forward for consideration when work continues in September. Our brains tend to shrink as we age, and this brain atrophy is associated with cognitive decline and dementia. Research suggests that being more physically active may slow mental decline in addition to slowing physical decline. As we age, the body tends to lose muscle mass and strength. It's no surprise that this muscle loss, called sarcopenia, is associated with decreased physical functioning. But a 2018 study in the journal Clinical Interventions in Aging found individuals with sarcopenia performed more poorly on cognitive tests than non-sarcopenic individuals. Brain atrophy is a normal part of aging. As we head into our 60s, brain atrophy starts accelerating, says Nicole Spartano, Ph.D., a Tufts University alumna, who is a research assistant professor at the Boston University School of Medicine. The degree of acceleration is part of what we think of as brain aging and may eventually lead to cognitive decline and dementia, she said.
A recent study led by Spartano and her colleagues found an association between higher levels of activity in later life and a lower amount of brain shrinkage with age. This analysis of observational data from the Framingham Heart Study found that higher levels of physical activity were associated with larger brain volume. Every additional hour of light intensity physical activity a day was associated with approximately 1 year less of brain aging, says Spartano. I'll pause to remind you that you're listening to About Your Health on Gatewave Radio. Returning to the article about physical activity and brain aging. While promising, observational studies like this one can't determine whether people with higher levels of physical activity have less brain shrinkage or people with less brain shrinkage are able to be more physically active. A randomized control trial led by Roger A. Fielding, Ph.D., Director of the Nutrition, Exercise Physiology, and Sarcopenia Laboratory at the Jean Maillet USDA Human Nutrition Research Center on Aging, looked at physical activity and cognitive function over time. This 2017 analysis of the Life or Lifestyle Intervention and Independence for Elders study, conducted by Fielding and his colleagues, found that a 2-year moderate intensity physical activity program did not result in better cognitive function and or lower risk of mild cognitive impairment or dementia compared to a health education program, except in participants 80 years or older and those with poorer baseline measures of physical performance. Of note, while the impact on cognitive health was not significant, Fielding's study did find that even little bits of activity help when it comes to preserving physical function and quality of life. Keeping both brain and body active may be key. A 27 meta-analysis found that combined cognitive and physical training had a positive effect in patients with dementia and those with mild cognitive impairment. We don't know exactly why physical activity is associated with decreased signs of brain aging and lower risk of cognitive decline, says Spartano. One strong possibility is that activity helps keep the arteries clear. Narrowing of the arteries leading to the brain may be associated with brain aging and dementia, so good cardiovascular health is good for brain health. Another proposed mechanism is the idea that physical activity increases with spatial awareness, which might help support connections in the white matter of the brain. The possibility that being physically active helps slow brain aging is yet one more reason to get moving. Current physical activity guidelines recommend that all Americans get at least 150 minutes a week of moderate intensity activity, such as walking briskly, mopping, pushing a lawnmower, or playing doubles tennis, along with strength training. But multiple studies have now demonstrated that any amount of activity is better than none, and any increase, no matter how small, matters. Set a goal to be more physically active tomorrow than you were today. Your body and your brain will thank you. Here's how to take charge. Studies show even small increases in physical activity support good physical health and could support cognitive health as well. Set a small goal for increasing your time spent being active. If you are generally inactive, start slow. If you are already active, increase the time you spend moving or the intensity of your activity. Aim for 150 minutes or 2.5 hours a week of moderate intensity physical activity such as walking briskly, mopping, pushing a lawnmower, bicycling, or playing doubles tennis. Consider using a step counter such as a simple pedometer or a fitness tracker to track and encourage activity. Hospitals, leery of unpaid bills, are increasingly seeking payments before care is delivered. After Thomas Zordani had flown
all the way from his home in Denver to Phoenix for a consultation with a Mayo Clinic neurosurgeon, he was surprised when he was called into the clinic's financial office and told he had to make a $5,000 pre-service deposit, even though his insurance had out-of-network benefits. He refused. His appointment was canceled. "I was so livid," Zordani said, recalling that day in April 2024. Zordani's experience is becoming increasingly common. Though traditional patients receive bills after getting treatment, hospitals and other medical providers are charging things up, sometimes requesting payment before providing care. That pre-service charge could be all or part of a remaining deductible, for example, or a sizable percentage of what the visit or treatment might cost. If they don't collect up front, these care providers fear they'll increasingly face unpaid medical bills. In Zordani's case, he was initially told by the clinic his care would be in-network, but the clinic later determined that it was not contracted with his insurer. "We regret that this individual's experience did not meet the high standard of communication we strive to provide when helping our patients understand their insurance coverage and financial responsibility," Andrew Kalmanovitz, Mayo's communications director, told KFF News. But these upfront payments can leave patients with questions. First, for instance, do consumers really have to pay these pre-service charges? There is one clear rule. In emergency situations, hospitals that accept federal Medicare financing cannot, by law, demand upfront payment before stabilizing a patient who arrives at an ER, said Matthew Fieldler, a senior fellow and health policy researcher at the Brookings Institution. Other consumer protections are less clear. Patients who get in-network care may have some recourse in their contracts with their insurers to avoid payment before receiving medical care, so they should check the fine print, experts told KFF Health News. But beyond that, all bets are off. "In out-of-network settings, I'm not aware of any barriers that would prevent a provider from doing this," Fiedler said. Meanwhile, those pre-service deposits are contributing to consumers' frustration with rising healthcare costs, including monthly premiums, copays, and deductibles. A recent KFF health tracking poll found that lower out-of-pocket costs ranked as the top change insured adults would like to see from their health coverage plans. The FDA approved a combination tablet of 325 milligrams acetaminophen and 110 milligrams naproxen sodium, or Tylenol with naproxen, for over-the-counter OTC pain relief. The opioid-free combination tablet is indicated for the temporary relief of minor aches and pains from headaches, backaches, muscular aches, toothaches, menstrual cramps, and minor arthritis pain in adults and children ages 12 and older. The treatment begins working in under 30 minutes and provides 12 hours of pain relief in a single dose. It is backed by 8 clinical studies that showed superior pain relief compared with acetaminophen or naproxen sodium alone, said drug maker Ken View. Across the 8 clinical studies supporting the FDA approval, the 650 milligram acetaminophen and 220 milligram naproxen sodium fixed dose combination consistently outperformed either ingredient alone. "What makes this meaningful for clinicians is not just the efficacy, it's the rigor of the development program and the fact that patients can now access a clinically proven fixed-dose combination over-the-counter. Other combination acetaminophen and non-steroidal anti-inflammatory drug products are available, but this is the first product to combine naproxen sodium with acetaminophen," the FDA said. The labeling for the acetaminophen-naproxen combination is consistent with other non-prescription products in its class and includes standard warnings that apply to both acetaminophen and NSAID-containing products, the agency noted.
As with all acetaminophen-containing products, consumers are warned not to use Tylenol with naproxen with other drugs containing acetaminophen, as doing so may cause liver damage, the FDA said. As with all NSAID-containing products, the labeling includes warnings for stomach bleeding and for increased risk of heart attack, heart failure, and stroke, risks that are higher when NSAIDs are used more than directed or for longer than directed. The labeling also includes pregnancy-related recommendations consistent with other non-prescriptions products that contain acetaminophen or NSAIDs, advising women who are pregnant or breastfeeding to ask a healthcare professional before use. The Drug Facts label indicates it is important not to use naproxen sodium at 20 weeks or later in pregnancy unless definitely directed to do so by a doctor. Acetaminophen has been under scrutiny since the Trump administration raised concerns about an unproven link between prenatal acetaminophen use and autism, which major medical organizations and large population studies in multiple countries have contraindicated. The acetaminophen-naproxen combination tablets will be available soon at U.S. retailers. The FDA granted the company a 3-year period of exclusivity for this new OTC formulation. About Your Health will continue when we return. Stay tuned after this short break.

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1: From the Bureau of Economic Geology, this is Earth Date. Spider silk is the strongest, most durable, most elastic fiber in the world. It's 5 to 6 times stronger than steel by weight. A strand that could circle the globe would weigh less than a bar of soap. Given these remarkable properties, scientists have studied it closely. Spiders make silk with their spinnerets, tiny organs beneath their abdomens. Before it's spun, the silk is a gel of liquid proteins. The spinnerets remove water from the gel and extrude it through an acid bath, aligning the proteins into a solid fiber. Each spinneret has multiple spigots, and each of those makes a single filament that the spider combines to create different silks, fine or coarse, sticky or not. Scientists haven't been able to recreate spider silk chemically, so they've enlisted another silk-spinning creature to help, the silkworm. While spiders are almost impossible to domesticate, the silkworm has thrived in captivity for centuries. Its silk is beautiful, but comparatively weak. So scientists turn the worms into real-life Peter Parkers, giving them genes from the spider. These genetically modified silkworms spin their cocoons, as always, from a single kilometer-long strand, but this time of spider silk. Other scientists have developed genetically modified bacteria that organize proteins similar to how spider spinnerets work. With these developments, we may soon have fabric and other materials with the amazing properties of spider silk. I'm Scott Tinker.
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3: Hi, it's time again to play Word Savvy, the definition game. The challenge this time is corium, C-O-R-I-U-M. Best described as relating to which of these three choices? Would you say it's A, a type of porous stone, B, a man-made element, or C, a layer of skin? Rock, element, skin. Here's 10 seconds to think it over. What's your choice? Well, if you picked wrong, don't let it get under your epidermis. See, that's your outer skin layer, and just beneath it is the dermis, which is also called corium. Yep, it's C. Well, until next time, thanks for playing Word Savvy.

Welcome back. I'm Jill Burke, and you're listening to About Your Health on Gateway Radio. 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Who is most at risk for postpartum psychosis? The trial of Lindsay Clancy, a former nurse who killed her three kids, has brought renewed attention to the most tragic outcomes of postpartum psychosis. However, an expert told MedPage Today that postpartum psychosis is a complicated condition with a continuum of severity, and one group in particular has heightened risk. Nancy Byatt, D.O., M.S., M.B.A., a perinatal psychiatrist and professor at UMass Chan Medical School in Shrewsbury, Massachusetts, explained that postpartum psychosis occurs in 1 to 2 per 100,000 births. The pregnancy and postpartum periods are a time of risk for mood and anxiety disorders in general, she said, as this time is full of intense physiological and hormonal changes. It's important to pay attention to when new symptoms occur within the perinatal period, since different time periods are associated with different physiological changes. A lot of times when we see postpartum psychosis, we see it in the context of bipolar disorder, she said, adding that it can still occur in people with any mood disorder or without a psychiatric history. However, she emphasized that there's a particular risk with bipolar disorder. So when clinicians see a pregnant person with a personality or family history of bipolar disorder, it's important to monitor them more closely for the development of postpartum psychosis. Typically, bipolar disorder is chronic, but some people develop it during pregnancy or postpartum and don't go on to have it long term. Byatt encouraged clinicians to focus on asking questions about symptoms like sleep quality or racing thoughts and the patient's feelings about themselves and their baby before diving into touchier subjects. While shocking and disturbing, it's actually quite common for new parents to have intrusive

intrusive thoughts of harming their baby in the perinatal time period, even if they do not actually want to, Byatt said. These thoughts can stem from several conditions like depression, anxiety, or obsessive-compulsive disorder, OCD. For example, Byatt said a patient 1 month postpartum could report having intrusive thoughts of throwing their baby down the stairs. They might tell the doctor that they're terrified of doing it and that they can't get rid of the thoughts and have been avoiding stairs. Importantly, this person has the insight that they don't actually want to do it, reflecting that they're still based in reality. Byatt said that someone with those kinds of thoughts is very unlikely to act on them. That is very different than what we could see when we see severe postpartum psychosis, when it's a psychiatric emergency, Byatt noted. In a case like that, somebody may think there's something wrong with their baby and that they caused it, and that they're both better off dead. It's like an altruistic delusion, she said. Postpartum psychosis can also present in more subtle ways, like fluctuating mental status. The person may start thinking there's something wrong with them or their baby, or may be more confused than usual. Loved ones might express concern that the person isn't acting like their usual self. But things can escalate quickly into auditory or visual hallucinations, like hearing voices that tell them the world is better off without them and their baby in it. That's why recognizing these things as early as possible and treating it as early warning is important, Byatt said. We hope to prevent it from becoming more severe and becoming a psychiatric emergency. Byatt said it's also important to correctly diagnose patients. Many patients with bipolar disorder are incorrectly diagnosed as having unipolar depression, which is treated differently. Prescribing an antidepressant to someone who actually has bipolar disorder carries the risk of making their symptoms worse, like potentially triggering mania. Continuing to treat mental health and psychiatric conditions while pregnant is also important, and Byatt noted that attitudes have been changing. While not all medications that treat these conditions are safe in pregnancy, most are, and clinicians can counsel their patients on how to best continue care for the mother-baby dyad postpartum. Postpartum psychosis is not currently included in the Diagnostic and Statistical Manual of Mental Disorders, or DSM-5, but there's momentum to have it added, Byatt said. She added that severe psychiatric illness, whether anxiety, depression, or psychosis, can hijack the brain. We really need to have compassion and think about what has happened to this person that led them to behave this way, she said. Pennsylvania has sued an artificial intelligence, or AI, chatbot maker, saying its chatbots illegally hold themselves out as doctors and are deceiving the system's users into thinking they are getting medical advice from a licensed professional. The lawsuit asks the statewide Commonwealth Court to order Character Technologies, the company behind Character.ai, to stop its chatbots from engaging in the unlawful practice of medicine and surgery. The lawsuit could raise the question as to whether AI can be accused of practicing medicine as opposed to regurgitating material on the internet. And with a growing number of wrongful deaths or negligence lawsuits targeting AI companies, it could help propel court decisions as to whether AI chatbots are protected by a federal law that generally exempts internet companies from liability for the material users post on their services. Governor Josh Shapiro's administration called it a first-of-its-kind enforcement action, and it comes amid growing pressure by states on tech companies to rein in its chatbot's potentially dangerous messages, especially to children. Pennsylvania's lawsuit said an investigator from the state agency that licenses professionals created an account on character.ai, searched on the word psychiatry, and found a large number of characters, including

responsible product development and the well-being of its users. It posts disclaimers to inform users that characters on its website are not real people and that everything they say should be treated as fiction, it said. Those disclaimers also say users should not rely on characters for professional advice. Derek Levin, Ph.D., a Carnegie Mellon University Associate Teaching Professor of Ethics, who focuses on AI, said the ethical questions facing character.ai might be different from other AI platforms like ChatGPT and Claude. That's because character AI explicitly markets itself as a fictional role-playing site and not a general-purpose chatbot site, Levin said. Still, Pennsylvania's lawsuit raises the question as to whether chatbots can be accused of practicing medicine, Levin said. And as lawsuits against AI companies proliferate, courts are trying to figure out whether chatbot makers are supposed to be liable for things the chatbots say. It's exactly the question that these cases right now are wrestling with, Levin said. Increasingly, AI companies are defending themselves against charges of liability by saying they simply provide information available elsewhere on the Internet, Levin said. And the question could become whether they are protected by federal law that also shields social media companies. Even before Pennsylvania's lawsuit, state policymakers had raised concerns about chatbots impersonating medical professionals. Last year, California lawmakers passed a California Medical Association-backed bill that authorizes state agencies to sanction AI systems such as chatbots that represent themselves as health professionals. In New York, similar legislation is pending. States are skeptical that AI self-regulation will work, said Amina Fazlullah, the head of tech policy advocacy for Common Sense Media, which pushes for protections for children online. We haven't seen it work particularly well with social media, specifically for kids, Fazlullah said. In December, attorneys general from 39 states and Washington, D.C. wrote to Character Technologies and 12 other AI tech firms, including Anthropic, Meta, Apple, Microsoft, OpenAI, Google, and xAI, to warn them about a rise in misleading and manipulative chatbot messages that violate state laws. In the letter, they said, "It's illegal to provide mental health advice without a license, and doing so can both decrease trust in the mental health profession and deter customers from seeking help from actual professionals." Character Technologies has faced several lawsuits over child safety. In January, Kentucky filed a consumer protection lawsuit against Character Technologies, while Google and Character Technologies agreed to settle a lawsuit from a mother who alleged a chatbot pushed her teenage son to kill himself. Last fall, Character.ai banned minors from using its chatbots. America's small businesses are giving up on health insurance. The percentage of working-age adults who get their health coverage from a job has declined from 67% in 1998 to about 60%. It's also more expensive than ever. Stat interviewed dozens of people across the country as part of a series that probes how and why this is happening. Panic, despair, and anger are the most apparent among smaller shops and firms. Small business owners and workers feel as though most, if not all, of their options are unaffordable, especially if they have plans with high out-of-pocket costs. Rising premiums, driven by high prices for hospitals, doctors, and prescription drugs, and more intensive care, are eating into bottom lines and paychecks. Desperate companies are getting rid of traditional health benefits at an unprecedented rate.
This shift is freeing the uniquely

American expectation that jobs come with protection for injuries and illnesses, an expectation that is the product of World War II wage controls, industry opposition to government health care, and the biggest break in the tax code. You're listening to About Your Health on Gatewave Radio. BMJ Public Health retracted a study on excess mortality during the COVID-19 pandemic that appeared to suggest vaccination and other countermeasures as possible explanations following an investigation by the journal and the author's institution. This article is retracted by the Journal for misinformation in the discussion regarding the possible causes of excess mortality. And because the limited nature of the original work by the authors was not sufficiently described, the retraction notice stated. In its investigation, Princess Maxima Center in the Netherlands found that the article pays disproportionate attention to the possibility that COVID-19 containment measures and vaccination might have caused excess mortality, the notice explained, adding the paper didn't actually investigate any of the causes of excess mortality. The investigation also found that the study misleadingly cited literature that supports its own arguments, but did not sufficiently discuss relevant literature that supported alternative interpretations, according to the notice. Corresponding author Saskia Mostert, MD, PhD of the Princess Maxima Center, wasn't available to cooperate with the institutional investigation. However, she replied to a BMJ group query in October 25 after the institution shared a summary of its report with the BMJ group in May 2025 and said she would be willing to make some changes in the paper. Yet the journal felt the changes would be insufficient and concluded that the discussion of causes of mortality is imbalanced, lacks rigor, and includes misinformation. Moster testified in June at a Senate Homeland Security and Governmental Affairs Subcommittee hearing, chaired by Ron Johnson, a Republican of Wisconsin, in which she said that blind fury followed publication of her report. Her written testimony alleged that psychological manipulation and fear propaganda were used during the pandemic to influence public behavior, and that censorship and suppression tactics were used against doctors and scientists who questioned the, quote, official COVID narrative, unquote. The retraction notice said that the institution raised concerns with the BMJ group about questionable behavior by Mostert in June, but did not specify what those concerns were. Two of the co-authors, Gertjan Kaspers, MD, PhD, and Minky Hubers, MD, PhD, both of the Princess Maxima Center, agreed with the retraction but did not agree that the article contains misinformation. A fourth author, Marcel Hoogland, who is listed as an independent researcher based in Amsterdam, was not part of the investigation because he was not affiliated with Princess Maxima Center. Speaking on behalf of Hoogland, Mostert told the BMJ group that they both disagree with the retraction. The retraction notice also noted that the institutional investigation found no evidence of malicious intent, fabrication or falsification of data, or plagiarism on the part of the individuals who were investigated. The paper, entitled Excess Mortality Across Countries in the Western World Since the COVID-19 Pandemic, Our World in Data, estimates of January 2020 to December 2022. It was originally published in May 2024 as an expression of concern was added only 1 month later. After the BMJ group sent out a press release on the paper and it was covered by several news outlets, researchers began sounding the alarm. A spokesman for the BMJ group previously told MedPage Today that the quality and messaging issues of the research came to light through clinicians contacting BMJ Public Health.
Gillian Meyerowitz Katz, PhD, an epidemiologist at the University of Wollongong in Australia, wrote in a Substack post at the time that the paper relied heavily on earlier studies, which the authors reanalyzed badly and then published as a novel work. It also only looked at the years 2020 through 2022, and in 2023, excess deaths began to fall off despite similar vaccination rates, he noted. Helen McDonald, MD, Publication Ethics and Content Integrity Editor at VMJ Group, noted in a press release announcing the retraction that the case was complicated because of the multiple issues requiring investigation, some of which had been partly investigated by the institution, and involved unpicking how the research came to be conducted and presented as it was. McDonald also noted that the Princess Máxima Center has not made its report publicly available. Does your autistic kid get ABA therapy through Medicaid? Their care could change in the coming months. The Centers for Medicare and Medicaid Services released a toolkit aimed at changing states' approach to applied behavior analysis, the main therapy used for children with autism. The document prioritized stronger oversight and pushes for more measurable outcomes, especially for kids who receive care through Medicaid. Telehealth, in particular, is under scrutiny for potential fraud, and the report asks states to limit virtual care as a primary vehicle for offering ABA. Autism care is at a crossroads in the United States. ABA spending in Medicaid and CHIP increased 421% between 2021 and 2025, with multiple state Medicaid agencies massively overpaying. Some care providers are living lavishly and charging $400 an hour to watch kids paint. But others are sounding the alarm as payers routinely deny care and their wait lists balloon. While the updated guidance isn't binding, experts expect states to slowly adopt these recommendations, according to a person who had talked about the changing framework with CMS officials. The mRNA technology that built Moderna and BioNTech's COVID-19 vaccines and is now being used to build cancer vaccines has been through a political whiplash. But now the clinical success from Moderna and Merck on using a personalized mRNA vaccine for melanoma, experts are hoping for a more stable future for the field. I don't know how this will be received among parts of our society that have become suspicious of the word vaccine. There is a possibility that people will say, oh, if we can vaccinate against cancer, that's good, said Ryan Sullivan, a Mass General Brigham melanoma physician and immunologist who has worked with Moderna. Maybe that will thaw some of the stigma around vaccines. I don't think it'll fix it, but maybe just a little bit helps us think of vaccine not as a dirty word, and mRNA as not a four-letter word. mRNA technology allows scientists to instruct cells to construct practically any protein or protein pieces by simply rewriting the mRNA's genetic code. That is one of the technology's greatest strengths and what made it possible for scientists to develop COVID vaccines in under a year. It will also be possible in part thanks to Operation Warp Speed, which helped fund and push the vaccine's development. President Trump still calls it a monumental national achievement of his first term. RFK recommends measles vaccines. RFK endorsed the measles vaccines while also pushing a string of false and debunked assertions about other vaccines, RSV, and the ongoing measles outbreaks. When pressed by host
Dana Bash during a contentious appearance on CNN's State of the Union, Kennedy eventually said the measles shot is safe and parents who have not should vaccinate their children against the viral disease. I will say it right now that people, parents, should get their children vaccinated for measles, Kennedy said after Bash challenged him to look into the camera and tell people to get vaccinated. A measles vaccine is effective. It stops measles in about 97% of the cases, so people should get vaccinated, Kennedy said. Health officials recommend two doses of the measles, mumps, rubella, or MMR vaccine in childhood, and those two shots are 97% effective against measles infection. The Centers for Disease Control and Prevention has confirmed more measles cases this year than in all of 2025. It's the highest number of cases seen since 1991. Pockets of low vaccination have been increasing in recent years, which experts attribute to misinformation and distrust in mainstream science. Anywhere the vaccination drops below 95% is at risk for an outbreak. Kennedy, who frequently disparages vaccines and has a history of amplifying misinformation, said he has never questioned the efficacy of the MMR vaccine, but he has said the vaccine is leaky and that its immunity declines significantly every year. Kennedy said he takes no responsibility for the ongoing measles outbreaks. During the interview, Kennedy also claimed that respiratory syncytial virus, also known as RSV, was artificially made by scientists conducting a gain-of-function research. Gain-of-function involves manipulating a pathogen to give it enhanced abilities in order to study its evolution. One of the chief criticisms against Dr. Anthony Fauci, the longtime director of the National Institute of Allergy and Infectious Diseases, is that his agency funded gain-of-function research in China that may have caused the COVID-19 pandemic. But RSV was initially discovered in 1956, and early experiments in what was later called gain-of-function didn't occur until the 1970s. That's all the time we have for About Your Health. 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
1: Shireen Jahangir certainly made an impression on the judges and audience when she appeared on the Britain's Got Talent TV show. Shireen is a 14-year-old blind singer from North London in the UK. She performed Salvation by Gabriel Alpin and got four yeses from the judges. The singer became blind at the age of 9 after gradually losing her vision from the age of 5. Taken to the stage on Britain's Got Talent, Shireen told the judges, "Music is my vision." Shireen's parents realized that she had a serious eyesight problem when she was dressed up as a pirate at age 5, and when a patch covered her right eye, she could no longer play, because all vision had already gone from her left. 4 years later, she lost all vision in her right eye. Shireen has been inspired by her idol, Andrea Bocelli. They met in October 2018, when the blind superstar was in Britain to perform at Princess Eugenie's wedding, and he wanted to meet Shireen. Shireen said, "Andrea and I had an instant connection, because we were both blind and have an immediate understanding of facing the same kind of difficulties. He gave me advice, which was, never give up, never stop singing."
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0: Welcome back to An Hour of Short Stories. I'm your host, John Pritchett. This week's program features two American women born only a year and a couple hundred miles apart. The stories of Dorothy Parker, who was born in New Jersey in 1893, take place in New York, and those of missionary Pearl S. Buck, who was born a year earlier in West Virginia, are placed in China. Witty New York writer Dorothy Rothschild was born in 1893 and became Dorothy Parker after a brief marriage to Wall Street broker Edwin Parker. After a poem she wrote was published in Vanity Fair, she was hired by a sister publication, Vogue. After moving 2 years later to Vanity Fair as movie critic, her career took off. Fired from the magazine that claimed her criticisms had become too harsh, she later went to work at the newly formed The New Yorker. Moving with a second husband to Hollywood, she worked on screenplays including A Star Is Born. A declared communist, she was blacklisted during the McCarthy era. Returning to New York, Dorothy wrote book reviews for Esquire from 1957 to 1962. Following her death from a heart attack in 1967, her estate eventually passed, per her will, to the NAACP, which placed her ashes in a memorial garden outside their Baltimore headquarters. The following Parker story, Here We Are, is read by Catherine Ritchie.
1: The young man in the new blue suit finished arranging the glistening luggage in tight corners of the Pullman compartment. The train had leaped at curves and bounced along straightaways, rendering balance a praiseworthy achievement and a sporadic one, and the young man had pushed and hoisted and tucked and shifted the bags with concentrated care. Nevertheless, 8 minutes for the settling of two suitcases and a hat box is a long time. He sat down, leaning back against bristled green plush, in the seat opposite the girl in beige. She looked as new as a peeled egg. Her hat, her fur, her frock, her gloves were glossy and stiff with novelty. On the arc of the thin, slippery sole of one beige shoe was gummed a tiny oblong of white paper, printed with the price set and paid for that slipper and its fellow, and the name of the shop that had dispensed them. She had been staring raptly out of the window, drinking in the big weathered signboards that extolled the phenomena of codfish without bones and screens no rust could corrupt. As the young man sat down, she turned politely from the pane, met his eyes, started a smile, and got it about half done, and rested her gaze just above his right shoulder. "Well," the young man said. "Well," she said. "Well, here we are," he said. "Here we are," she said. "Aren't we?" "I should say we were," he said. "Yep, here we are." "Well," she said. "Well," he said. "Well, how's it feel to be an old married lady?" "Oh, it's too soon to ask me that," she said. "At least, goodness, we've only been married about 3 hours, haven't we?" The young man studied his wristwatch as if he were just acquiring the knack of reading time. "We have been married," he said, "exactly 2 hours and 26 minutes." "My," she said, "it seems like longer." "No," he said. "It isn't hardly 6:30 yet." "It seems like later," she said. "I guess it's because it starts getting dark so early." "It does at that," he said. "The nights are going to be pretty long from now on. I mean, it starts getting dark early." "I didn't have any idea what time it was," she said. "Everything was so mixed up, I sort of don't know where I am or what it's all about. Getting back from the church, and then all those people, and then changing all my clothes, and then everybody throwing things and all. Goodness, I don't see how people do it every day." "Do what?" he said. "Get married," she said. "When you think of all the people all over the world getting married just as if it was nothing, Chinese people and everybody, just as if it wasn't anything." "Well, let's not worry about people all over the world," he said. "Let's don't think about a lot of Chinese. We've got something better to think about. I mean, what do we care about them?" "I know," she said, "but I just sort of got to thinking of them, all over everywhere, doing it all the time. At least, I mean, getting married, you know. And it's, well, it's sort of such a big thing to do. It makes you feel queer. You think of them, all of them, all doing it just like it wasn't anything. And how does anybody know what's going to happen next? Let them worry, he said. We don't have to. We know darn well what's going to happen next. We know it's going to be great. Well, we know we're going to be happy, don't we? Oh, of course, she said. Only you think of all the people and you have to sort of keep thinking. It makes you feel funny. An awful lot of people that get married, it doesn't turn out so well. And I guess they all must have thought it was going to be great. Come on now, he said. This is no way to start a honeymoon with all this thinking going on. Look at us, all married and everything done. I mean, the wedding all done and all. It was nice, wasn't it? She said. Did you really like my veil? You looked great, he said. Just great. Oh, I'm terribly glad, she said. Ellie and Louise looked lovely, didn't they? I'm terribly glad they did finally decide on pink. They looked perfectly lovely. Listen, he said. I want to tell you something. When I was standing up there in that old church waiting for you to come up, and I saw those two bridesmaids, I thought to myself, well, I never knew Louise could look like that. Why, she'd have knocked anybody's eye out. Oh, really? She said. Funny. Of course, everybody thought her dress and hat were lovely, but a lot of people seem to think she looks sort of tired. People have been saying that a lot lately. I tell them I think it's awfully mean of them to go around saying that about her. I tell them they've got to remember that Louise isn't so terribly young anymore, and they've got to expect her to look like that. Louise can say she's 23 all she wants to, but she's a good deal nearer 27. Well, she was certainly a knockout at the wedding, he said. Boy! I'm terribly glad you thought so, she said. I'm glad someone did. How did you think Ellie looked? Why, I honestly didn't get a look at her, he said. Oh, really? She said. Well, I certainly think that's too bad. I don't suppose I ought to say it about my own sister. But I never saw anybody look as beautiful as Ellie looked today, and always so sweet and unselfish, too. And you didn't even notice her. But you never pay attention to Ellie anyway. Don't think I haven't noticed it. Makes me feel just terrible. Makes me feel just awful that you don't like my own sister. I do so like her, he said. I'm crazy for Ellie. I think she's a great kid. Don't think it makes any difference to Ellie, she said. Ellie's got enough people crazy about her. It isn't anything to her whether you like her or not. Don't flatter yourself she cares. Only, the only thing is, it makes it awfully hard for me you don't like her. That's the only thing. I keep thinking, when we come back and get in the apartment and everything, it's going to be awfully hard for me that you won't want my own sister to come and see me. It's going to make it awfully hard for me that you won't ever want my family around. I know how you feel about my family. Don't think I haven't seen it. Only if you don't ever want to see them, that's your loss, not theirs. Don't flatter yourself. Oh, now, come on, he said. What's all this talk about not wanting your family around? Why, you know how I feel about your family. I think your old lady, I think your mother's swell. And Ellie, and your father. What's all this talk? Well, I've seen it, she said. Don't think I haven't. Lots of people, they get married and they think it's going to be great and everything. Then it all goes to pieces because people don't like people's families or something like that. Don't tell me. I've seen it happen. Honey, he said, what is all this? What are you getting all angry about? Hey, look, this is our honeymoon. What are you trying to start a fight for? Oh, I guess you're just feeling sort of nervous. Me, she said, what have I got to be nervous about? I mean, goodness, I'm not nervous. You know, lots of times, he said, they say the girls get kind of nervous and yippy on account of thinking about, well, it's like you said, things are all so sort of mixed up and everything right now. But afterwards, it'll be all right. Well, look, honey, you don't look any too comfortable. Don't you want to take your hat off? And don't let's fight ever, will we? Oh, I'm sorry I was cross, she said. I guess I did feel a little bit funny. All mixed up, and then thinking of all those people all over everywhere, and then being sort of way off here all alone with you. It's so sort of different. It's sort of such a big thing. You can't blame a person for thinking, can you? Yes, don't let's ever, ever fight. We won't be like a whole lot of them. We won't fight or be nasty or anything, will we? You bet your life we won't, he said. I guess I will take this darned old hat off, she said. It kind of presses. Just put it up on the rack, will you, dear? Do you like it, sweetheart?
2: Looks good on you, he said.
1: No, but I mean, she said, do you really like it?
2: Well, I'll tell you, he said. I know this is the new style and everything like that. It's probably great. I don't know anything about things like that. Only I like the kind of a hat like that blue hat you had. Gee, I like that hat.
1: Oh, really? She said. Well, that's nice. That's lovely. The first thing you say to me as soon as you get me off on a train away from my family and everything is that you don't like my hat. The first thing you say to your wife is you think she has terrible taste in hats. That's nice, isn't it?
2: Now, honey, he said. I never said anything like that. I only said, what you don't seem to realize, she said, is this hat cost $22. $22. And that horrible old blue thing you think you're so crazy about, that costs $3.95.
1: I don't give a darn what they cost, he said. I said I like that blue hat. I don't know anything about hats. I'll be crazy about this one as soon as I get used to it. Only it's kind of not like your other hats. I don't know about the new styles. What do I know about women's hats?
2: It's too bad, she said. You didn't marry somebody that would get the kind of hats you'd like. Hats that cost $3.95. Why didn't you marry Louise? You always think she looks so beautiful. You'd love her taste in hats. Why didn't you marry her?
1: Ah, now, honey, he said. For heaven's sakes.
2: Why didn't you marry her? She said. All you've done ever since we got on this train is talk about her. Here I've sat and sat and just listened to you saying how wonderful Louise is. I suppose that's nice, getting me all off here alone with you, and then raving about Louise right in front of my face. Why didn't you ask her to marry you? I'm sure she would have jumped at the chance. There aren't so many people asking her to marry them. It's too bad you didn't marry her. I'm sure you'd have been much happier.
1: Listen, baby, he said.
2: While you're talking about things like that, why didn't you marry Joe Brooks? I suppose he could have given you all the $22 hats you wanted, I suppose.
1: Well, I'm not so sure I'm not sorry I didn't, she said. There! Joe Brooks wouldn't have waited until he got me all off alone and then sneered at my taste in clothes. Joe Brooks wouldn't ever hurt my feelings. Joe Brooks has always been fond of me. There!
2: Yeah, he said. He's fond of you. He was so fond of you he didn't even send a wedding present. That's how fond of you he was.
1: I happen to know for a fact, she said, that he was away on business, and as soon as he comes back he's going to give me anything I want for the apartment.
2: Listen, he said, I don't want anything he gives you in our apartment. Anything he gives you I'll throw right out the window. That's what I think of your friend Joe Brooks. And how do you know where he is and what he's going to do anyway? Has he been writing to you?
1: I suppose my friends can correspond with me, she said. I didn't hear there was any law against that.
2: Well, I suppose they can't, he said. And what do you think of that? I'm not going to have my wife getting a lot of letters from cheap traveling salesmen.
1: Joe Brooks is not a cheap traveling salesman, she said. He is not. He gets a wonderful salary.
2: Oh, yeah, he said. Where'd you hear that?
1: He told me so himself, she said.
2: Oh, he told you so himself, he said.
1: I see. He told you so himself.
2: You've got a lot of right to talk about Joe Brooks, she said. You and your friend Louise. All you ever talk about is Louise.
1: Oh, for heaven's sakes, he said. What do I care about Louise? I just thought she was a friend of yours, that's all. That's why I ever even noticed her.
2: Well, you certainly took an awful lot of notice of her today, she said.
1: On our wedding day. You said yourself when you were standing there in the church you just kept thinking of her. Right up at the altar. Oh, right in the presence of God. And all you thought about was Louise.
2: Listen, honey, he said. I never should have said that. How does anybody know what kind of crazy things come into their heads when they're standing there waiting to get married? I was just telling you that because it was so kind of crazy. I thought it would make you laugh.
1: I know, she said. I've been all sort of mixed up today, too. I told you that. Everything's so strange and everything. And me all the time thinking about all those people all over the world and now us here all alone and everything. I know you get all mixed up. Only I did think, when you kept talking about how beautiful Louise looked, you did it with malice and forethought.
2: I never did anything with malice and forethought, he said. I just told you that about Louise because I thought it would make you laugh. Well, it didn't, she said. No, I know it didn't, he said. It certainly did not. Oh, baby, and we ought to be laughing, too. Hell, honey lamb, this is our honeymoon. What's the matter? I don't know, she said. We used to squabble a lot when we were going together and then engaged and everything. But I thought everything would be so different as soon as you were married. Now I feel so sort of strange and everything. I feel so sort of alone. Well, you see, sweetheart, he said, we're not really married yet. I mean, well, things will be different afterwards. I mean, we haven't been married very long.
3: No,
2: she said. Well, we haven't got much longer to wait now, he said. I mean, well, we'll be in New York in about 20 minutes. Then we can have dinner and sort of see what we feel like doing. Or, I mean, is there anything special you want to do tonight? What? She said. What I mean to say, he said, would you like to go to a show or something?
3: Why, whatever you like, she said. I sort of didn't think people went to theaters and things on their... I mean, I've got a couple of letters I simply must write. Don't let me forget.
2: Oh, he said. You're going to write letters tonight?
3: Well, you see, she said, I've been perfectly terrible, what with all the excitement and everything. I never did thank poor old Mrs. Sprague for her berry spoon, and I never did a thing about those bookends the McMasters sent. It's just too awful of me. I've got to write them this very night.
2: And when you've finished writing your letters, he said, maybe I could get you a magazine or a bag of peanuts.
3: What? She said.
2: I mean, he said, I wouldn't want you to be bored.
3: As if I could be bored with you, she said. Silly! Aren't we married? Bored?
2: What I thought, he said, I thought when we got in we could go right up to the Biltmore and anyway leave our bags and maybe have a little dinner in the room, kind of quiet, and then do whatever we wanted. I mean, let's go right up there from the station.
3: Oh, yes, let's, she said. I'm so glad we're going to the Biltmore. I just love it. The twice I've stayed in New York, we've always stayed there. Papa and Mama and Ellie and I, and I was crazy about it. I always sleep so well there. I go right off to sleep the minute I put my head on the pillow.
2: Oh, you do? He said.
3: At least, I mean, she said, way up high, it's so quiet.
2: We might go to some show or other tomorrow night instead of tonight, he said. Don't you think that would be better?
3: Yes, I think it might, she said.
1: He rose, balanced a moment, crossed over and sat down beside her.
2: Do you really have to write those letters tonight? He said.
3: Well, she said, I don't suppose they'd get there any quicker than if I wrote them tomorrow.
1: There was a silence, with things going on in it.
2: And we won't ever fight any more, will we? He said.
3: Oh, no, she said, not ever. I don't know what made me do like that. It all got so sort of funny, sort of like a nightmare. The way I got thinking of all those people getting married all the time, and so many of them, everything spoils on account of fighting and everything. I got all mixed up thinking about them. Oh, I don't want to be like them, but we won't be, will we?
2: Sure we won't, he said.
3: We won't go all to pieces, she said. We won't fight. It'll all be different now we're married. It'll all be lovely. Reach me down my hat, will you, sweetheart? It's time I was putting it on. Thanks. Oh, I'm so sorry you don't like it.
2: I do so like it, he said.
3: You said you didn't, she said. You said you thought it was perfectly terrible.
2: I never said any such thing, he said. You're crazy.
3: All right, I may be crazy, she said. Thank you very much, but that's what you said. Not that it matters, it's just a little thing. But it makes you feel pretty funny to think you've gone and married somebody that says you have perfectly terrible taste in hats, and then goes and says you're crazy beside.
2: Now listen here, he said. Nobody said any such thing. Why, I love that hat. The more I look at it, the better I like it. I think it's great.
3: That isn't what you said before, she said.
2: Honey, he said.
3: Stop it, will you? What do you want to start all this for?
2: I love hat. I mean, I love your hat. I love anything you wear. What more do you want me to say?
3: Well, I don't want you to say it like that, she said.
2: I said I think it's great, he said. That's all I said.
3: Do you really? She said. Do you honestly? Oh, I'm so glad. I'd hate you not to like my hat. It would be, I don't know, it would be sort of such a bad start.
2: Well, I'm crazy for it, he said. Now we've got that settled, for heaven's sakes.
3: Oh, baby, baby lamb, we're not going to have any bad starts.
2: Look at us, we're on our honeymoon. Pretty soon we'll be regular old married people. I mean, in a few minutes we'll be getting into New York, and then we'll be going to the hotel, and then everything will be all right. I mean, well, look at us. Here we are married. Here we are.
3: Yes, here we are, she said. Aren't we?

0: Nobel and Pulitzer Prize winner Pearl S. Buck was born in West Virginia in 1892. After her missionary parents were sent to China when she was three, Pearl's second language became English. Although she returned to America for college, she went back to China as a missionary from 1914 to 1933, when she moved with her second husband to Pennsylvania. Pearl died in 1973. Here is Susan Sipe reading The Old Demon by Pearl S. Buck.
1: Old Mrs. Wang knew, of course, that there was a war. Everybody had known for a long time that there was war going on and that Japanese were killing Chinese. But still, it was not real and no more than hearsay, since none of the Wangs had been killed. The village of 3 Mile Wangs on the flat banks of the Yellow River, which was old Mrs. Wang's clan village, had never even seen a Japanese. This was how they came to be talking about Japanese at all. It was evening and early summer, and after her supper, Mrs. Wang had climbed the dike steps, as she did every day, to see how high the river had risen. She was much more afraid of the river than of the Japanese. She knew what the river would do. And one by one, the villagers had followed her up the dike, and now they stood staring down at the malicious yellow water curling along like a lot of snakes and biting at the high dike banks. "I never saw it as high as this so early," Mrs. Wang said. She sat down on a bamboo stool that her grandson, Little Pig, had brought for her and spat into the water. "It's worse than the Japanese, this old devil of a river," Little Pig said recklessly. "Fool," Mrs. Wang said quickly. "The river god will hear you. Talk about something else." So they had gone on talking about the Japanese. How, for instance, asked Wang, the baker, who was old Mrs. Wang's nephew twice removed, would they know the Japanese when they saw them? Mrs. Wang, at this point, said positively, "You'll know them. I once saw a foreigner. He was taller than the eaves of my house, and he had mud-colored hair and eyes the color of a fish's eyes. Anyone who does not look like us, that is a Japanese." Everybody listened to her, since she was the oldest woman in the village, and whatever she said settled something. Then Little Pig spoke up in his disconcerting way. "You can't see them, Grandmother. They hide up in the sky, in airplanes." Mrs. Wang did not answer immediately. Once she would have said positively, "I shall not believe in an airplane until I see it." But so many things had been true which she had not believed. The Empress, for instance, whom she had not believed dead, was dead. The Republic, again, she had not believed in because she did not know what it was. She still did not know, but they had said for a long time there had been one. So now she merely stared quietly about the dike where they all sat around her. It was very pleasant and cool, and she felt nothing mattered if the river did not rise to flood. "I don't believe in the Japanese," she said flatly. They laughed at her a little, but no one spoke. Someone lit her pipe. It was Little Pig's wife, who was her favorite, and she smoked it. "Sing, Little Pig," someone called. So Little Pig began to sing an old song in a high, quavering voice, and old Mrs. Wang listened and forgot the Japanese. The evening was beautiful, the sky so clear and still that the willows overhanging the dike were reflected even in the muddy water. Everything was at peace. The 30-odd houses which made up the village straggled along beneath them. Nothing could break this peace. After all, the Japanese were only human beings. "I doubt those airplanes," she said mildly to Little Pig when he stopped singing. But without answering her, he went on to another song. Year in and year out, she had spent the summer evenings like this on the dike. The first time she was 17 and a bride, and her husband had shouted to her to come out of the house and up the dike, and she had come, blushing and twisting her hands together, to hide among the women while the men roared at her and made jokes about her. All the same, they had liked her. "A pretty piece of meat in your bowl," they had said to her husband. "Feet a trifle big," he had answered deprecatingly. But she could see he was pleased, and so gradually her shyness went away. He, poor man, had been drowned in a flood when he was still young, but it had taken her years to get him prayed out of Buddhist purgatory. Finally, she had grown tired of it, what with the child and the land all on her back, and so when the priest said coaxingly, "Another 10 pieces of silver, and he'll be out entirely," she asked, "What's he got in there yet?" "Only his right hand," the priest said, encouraging her. Well, then, her patience broke. $10! It would feed them for the winter. Besides, she had had to hire labor for her share of repairing the dike, too, so there would be no more floods. "If it's only one hand, he can pull himself out," she said firmly. She often wondered if he had, poor silly fellow. As like as not, she had often thought gloomily in the night, he was still lying there waiting for her to do something about it. That was the sort of man he was. Well, some day, perhaps, when Little Pig's wife had had the first baby safely and she had a little extra, she might go back to finish him out of purgatory. There was no real hurry, though. "Grandmother, you must go in," Little Pig's wife's soft voice said. "There is a mist rising from the river now that the sun is gone." "Yes, I suppose I must," old Mrs. Wang agreed. She gazed at the river a moment. That river, it was full of good and evil together. It would water the fields when it was curbed and checked, but then if an inch were allowed it, it crashed through like a roaring dragon. That was how her husband had been swept away. Careless he was about his bit of the dike. He was always going to mend it, always going to pile more earth on top of it, and then in a night the river rose and broke through. He had run out of the house, and she had climbed on the roof with the child and had saved herself and it while he was drowned. Well, they had pushed the river back again behind its dikes, and it had stayed there this time. Every day she herself walked up and down the length of the dike for which the village was responsible and examined it. The men laughed and said, "If anything is wrong with the dikes, Granny will tell us." It had never occurred to any of them to move the village away from the river. The Wangs had lived there for generations, and some had always escaped the floods and had fought the river more fiercely than ever afterward. Little Pig suddenly stopped singing. "The moon is coming up," he cried. "That's not good. Airplanes come out on moonlit nights." "Where did you learn all this about airplanes?" old Mrs. Wang exclaimed. "It is tiresome to me," she added, so severely that no one spoke. In this silence, leaning upon the arm of Little Pig's wife, she descended slowly the earthen steps which led down into the village, using her long pipe in the other hand as a walking stick. Behind her, the villagers came down, one by one, to bed. No one moved before she did, but none stayed long after her. And in her own bed at last, Behind the blue cotton mosquito curtains which Little Pig's wife fastened securely, she fell peacefully asleep. She had lain awake a little while thinking about the Japanese and wondering why they wanted to fight. Only very coarse persons wanted wars. In her mind, she saw large, coarse persons. If they came, one must wheedle them, she thought, invite them to drink tea, and explain to them reasonably. Only why should they come to a peaceful farming village? So she was not in the least prepared for Little Pig's wife screaming at her that the Japanese had come. She sat up in bed muttering, "The tea bowls, the tea." "Grandmother, there's no time," Little Pig's wife screamed. "They're here, they're here." "Where?" old Mrs. Wang cried, now awake. "In the sky," Little Pig's wife wailed. They had all run out at that, into the clear early dawn, and gazed up. There, like wild geese flying in autumn, were great bird-like shapes. "But what are they?" old Mrs. Wang cried. And then, like a silver egg dropping, something drifted straight down and fell at the far end of the village in a field. A fountain of earth flew up, and they all ran to see it. There was a hole 30 feet across, as big as a pond. They were so astonished they could not speak. And then, before anyone could say anything, another and another egg began to fall, and everybody was running, running. Everybody, that is, but Mrs. Wang. When Little Pig's wife seized her hand to drag her along, old Mrs. Wang pulled away and sat down against the bank of the dike. "I can't run," she remarked. "I haven't run in 70 years, since before my feet were bound. You go on. Where's Little Pig?" She looked around. Little Pig had already gone. "Like his grandfather," she remarked, "always the first to run." But Little Pig's wife would not leave her, not, that is, until old Mrs. Wang reminded her that it was her duty. "If Little Pig is dead," she said, "then it is necessary that his son be born alive." And when the girl still hesitated, she struck at her gently with her pipe. "Go on, go on," she exclaimed. So, unwillingly, because now they could scarcely hear each other speak for the roar of the dipping plains, Little Pig's wife went on with the others. But now, although only a few minutes had passed, the village was in ruins, and the straw roofs and wooden beams were blazing. Everybody was gone. As they passed, they had shrieked at old Mrs. Wang to come on, and she had called back pleasantly, "I'm coming, I'm coming." But she did not go. She sat quite alone watching now what was an extraordinary spectacle. For soon other planes came, from where she did not know, but they attacked the first ones. The sun came up over the fields of ripening wheat, and in the clear summery air the planes wheeled and darted and spat at each other. When this was over, she thought, she would go back into the village and see if anything was left. Here and there a wall stood, supporting a roof. She could not see her own house from here, but she was not unused to war. Once bandits had looted their village, and houses had been burned then too. Well, now it had happened again. Burning houses one could see often, but not this darting, silvery, shining battle in the air. She understood none of it, not what those things were, nor how they stayed up in the sky. She simply sat, growing hungry and watching. "I'd like to see one close," she said aloud, and at that moment, as though in answer, One of them pointed suddenly downward, and wheeling and twisting as though it were wounded, it fell head down in a field which Little Pig had plowed only yesterday for soybeans, and in an instant the sky was empty again, and there was only this wounded thing on the ground and herself. She hoisted herself carefully from the earth. At her age, she need be afraid of nothing. She could, she decided, go and see what it was. So, leaning on her bamboo pipe, she made her way slowly across the fields. Behind her, in the sudden stillness, two or three village dogs appeared and followed, creeping close to her in their terror. When they drew near to the fallen plain, they barked furiously. Then she hit them with her pipe. "Be quiet," she scolded. "There's already been noise enough to split my ears." She tapped the airplane. "Metal," she told the dogs. "Silver, doubtless," she added. "Melted up, it would make them all rich." She walked around it, examining it closely. What made it fly? It seemed dead. Nothing moved or made a sound within it. Then, coming to the side to which it tipped, she saw a young man in it, slumped into a heap in a little seat. The dogs growled, but she struck at them again and they fell silent. "Are you dead?" she inquired politely. The young man moved a little at her voice, but did not speak. She drew nearer and peered into the hole in which he sat. His side was bleeding. "Wounded!" she exclaimed. She took his wrist. It was warm but inert, and when she let it go, it dropped against the side of the hole. She stared at him. He had black hair and a dark skin like a Chinese, and still he did not look like a Chinese. "He must be a Southerner," she thought. Well, the chief thing was, he was alive. "You had better come out,"

He stood shakily and clung to her, and she held him up. "Now, if you can walk to my house," she said, "I'll see if it is there." Then he said something quite clearly. She listened and could not understand a word of it. She pulled away from him and stared. "What's that?" she asked. He pointed at the dogs. They were standing, growling, their ruffs up. Then he spoke again, and as he spoke, he crumpled to the ground. The dogs fell on him so that she had to beat them off with her hands. "Get away!" she shouted. "Who told you to kill him?" And then, when they had slunk back, she heaved him somehow over her back, and trembling, half carrying, half pulling him, she dragged him to the ruined village and laid him in the street while she went to find her house, taking the dogs with her. Her house was quite gone. She found the place easily enough. This was where it should be, opposite the water gate into the dike. She had always watched that gate herself. Miraculously, it was not injured now, nor was the dike broken. It would be easy enough to rebuild the house. Only, for the present, it was gone. So she went back to the young man. He was lying as she had left him, propped against the dike, panting and very pale. He had opened his coat, and he had a little bag from which he was taking out strips of cloth and a bottle of something. And again he spoke, and again she understood nothing. Then he made signs, and she saw it was water he wanted. So she took up a broken pot from one of the many blown about the street, and going up the dike, she filled it with river water and brought it down again and washed his wound, and she tore off the strips he made from the rolls of bandaging. He knew how to put the cloth over the gaping wound, and he made signs to her, and she followed these signs. All the time he was trying to tell her something, but she could understand nothing. "You must be from the South, sir," she said. It was easy to see that he had education. He looked very clever. "I have heard your language is different from ours." She laughed a little to put him at ease, but he only stared at her somberly with dull eyes. So she said brightly, "Now if I could find something for us to eat, it would be nice." He did not answer. Indeed, he lay back, panting still more heavily, and stared into space as though she had not spoken. "You would be better with food," she went on, "and so would I." She was beginning to feel unbearably hungry. It occurred to her that in Wang, the baker's shop, there might be some bread. Even if it were dusty with fallen mortar, it would still be bread. She would go and see. But before she went, she moved the soldier a little so that he lay in the edge of shadow cast by a willow tree that grew in the bank of the dike. Then she went to the baker's shop. The dogs were gone. The baker's shop was, like everything else, in ruins. No one was there. At first she saw nothing but the mass of crumpled earthen walls. But then she remembered that the oven was just inside the door, and the door frame still stood erect, supporting one end of the roof. She stood in this frame, and running her hand in underneath the fallen roof inside, she felt the wooden cover of the iron cauldron. Under this there might be steamed bread. She worked her arm delicately and carefully in. It took quite a long time, but even so, clouds of lime and dust almost choked her. Nevertheless, she was right. She squeezed her hand under the cover and felt the firm, smooth skin of the big steamed bread rolls, and one by one she drew out four. "It's hard to kill an old thing like me," she remarked cheerfully to no one, and began to eat one of the rolls as she walked back. If she had a bit of garlic and a bowl of tea, but one couldn't have everything in these times. It was at this moment that she heard voices.
When she came in sight of the soldier,

0: she saw surrounding him a crowd of other soldiers who had apparently come from nowhere. They were staring down at the wounded soldier, whose eyes were now closed.
1: "Where did you get this Japanese, old mother?" they shouted.
0: "What Japanese?" she asked, coming to them.
1: "This one," they shouted.
0: "Is he a Japanese?" she cried in the greatest astonishment.
1: "But he looks like us. His eyes are black, his skin. Japanese!" one of them shouted at her.
0: "Well, he dropped out of the sky."
1: "Give me that bread," another shouted.
0: "Take it," she said. "I'll accept this one for him."
1: "A Japanese monkey eat good bread?" the soldier shouted.
0: "I suppose he is hungry also," old Mrs. Wang replied. She began to dislike these men, but then she had always disliked soldiers.
1: "I wish you would go away," she said. "What are you doing here? Our village has always been peaceful."
2: "It certainly looks very peaceful now," one of the men said, grinning. "As peaceful as a grave."
1: "Do you know who did that, old mother?" "The Japanese."
0: "I suppose so," she agreed. Then she asked, "Why? That's what I don't understand."
1: "Why? Because they want our land, that's why."
0: "Our land? Why, they can't have our land."
1: "Never!" they shouted.
0: But all this time, while they were talking and chewing the bread they had divided among themselves, they were watching the eastern horizon. "Why do you keep looking east?" old Mrs. Wang now asked.
1: "The Japanese are coming from there," the man replied who had taken the bread.
0: "Are you running away from them?" she asked, surprised.
1: "There are only a handful of us," he said apologetically. "We were left to guard a village, Peo'an, in the county of..."
0: "I know that village," old Mrs. Wang interrupted. "You needn't tell me. I was a girl there. How is the old Peo who keeps the tea shop in the main street? He's my brother."
1: "Everybody is dead there," the man replied. "The Japanese have taken it. A great army of men came with their foreign guns and tanks. So what could we do?"
0: "Of course, only run," she agreed. Nevertheless, she felt dazed and sick. So he was dead, that one brother she had left. She was now the last of her father's family.
1: But the soldiers were straggling away again, leaving her alone. "They'll be coming, those little black dwarfs," they were saying. "We'd best go on."
0: Nevertheless, one lingered a moment, the one who had taken the bread, to stare down at the young wounded man who lay with his eyes shut, not having moved at all.
1: "Is he dead?" he inquired.
0: Then, before Mrs. Wang could answer, he pulled a short knife out of his belt.
1: "Dead or not, I'll give him a punch or two with this."
0: But old Mrs. Wang pulled his arm away. "No, you won't," she said with authority. "If he is dead, then there is no use in sending him into purgatory all in pieces. I am a good Buddhist myself." The man laughed.
1: "Oh, well, he is dead," he answered.
0: And then, seeing his comrades already at a distance, he ran after them. A Japanese, was he? Old Mrs. Wang, left alone with this inert figure, looked at him tentatively. He was very young, she could see, now that his eyes were closed. His hand, limp in unconsciousness, looked like a boy's hand, unformed and still growing. She felt his wrist, but could discern no pulse. She leaned over him and held to his lips the half of her roll which she had not eaten.
1: "Eat," she said very loudly and distinctly. "Bread." but there was no answer. Evidently he was dead. He must have died while she was getting the bread out of the oven. There was nothing to do then but to finish the bread herself. And when that was done, she wondered if she ought not to follow after Little Pig and his wife and all the villagers. The sun was mounting, and it was growing hot. If she were going, she had better go. But first she would climb the dike and see what the direction was. They had gone straight west, and as far as I could look westward was a great plain. She might even see a good-sized crowd miles away. Anyway, she could see the next village, and they might all be there. So she climbed the dike slowly, getting very hot. There was a slight breeze on top of the dike, and it felt good. She was shocked to see the river very near the top of the dike. Why, it had risen in the last hour. "You old demon," she said severely. Let the river god hear it if he liked. He was evil. That he was. So to threaten flood when there had been all this other trouble. She stooped and bathed her cheeks and her wrists. The water was quite cold, as though with fresh rain somewhere. Then she stood up and gazed around her. To the west, there was nothing except in the far distance the soldiers still half running, and beyond them the blur of the next village, which stood on a long rise of ground. She had better set out for that village. Doubtless Little Pig and his wife were there waiting for her. Just as she was about to climb down and start out, she saw something on the eastern horizon. It was at first only an immense cloud of dust, but as she stared at it, very quickly it became a lot of black dots and shining spots. Then she saw what it was. It was a lot of men, an army. Instantly she knew what army. That's the Japanese, she thought. Yes, above them were the buzzing silver plains. They circled about, seeming to search for someone. I don't know who you're looking for, she muttered, unless it's me and Little Pig and his wife. We're the only ones left. You've already killed my brother, Peo. She had almost forgotten that Peo was dead. Now she remembered it acutely. He had such a nice shop, always clean, and the tea good, and the best meat dumplings to be had, and the price always the same. Peo was a good man. Besides, what about his wife and his 7 children? Doubtless they were all killed, too. Now these Japanese were looking for her. It occurred to her that on the dike she could easily be seen, so she clambered hastily down. It was when she was about halfway down that she thought of the Watergate. This old river, it had been a curse to them since time began. Why should it not make up a little now for all the wickedness it had done? It was plotting wickedness again, trying to steal over its banks. Well, why not? She wavered a moment. It was a pity, of course, that the young dead Japanese would be swept into the flood. He was a nice-looking boy, and she had saved him from being stabbed. It was not quite the same as saving his life, of course, but still it was a little the same. If he had been alive, he would have been saved. She went over to him and tugged at him until he lay well near the top of the bank. Then she went down again. She knew perfectly how to open the water gate. Any child knew how to open the sluice for crops. But she knew also how to swing open the whole gate. The question was, could she open it quickly enough to get out of the way? I'm only one old woman, she muttered. She hesitated a second more. Well, it would be a pity not to see what sort of a baby Little Pig's wife would have, but one could not see everything. She had seen a great deal in this life. There was an end to what one could see, anyway. She glanced again to the east. There were the Japanese coming across the plain. They were a long, clear line of black, dotted with thousands of glittering points. If she opened this gate, the impetuous water would roar toward them, rushing into the plains, rolling into a wide lake, drowning them, maybe. Certainly they could not keep on marching nearer and nearer to her and to Little Pig and his wife, who were waiting for her. Well, Little Pig and his wife, they would wonder about her, but they would never dream of this. It would make a good story. She would have enjoyed telling it. She turned resolutely to the gate. Well, some people fought with airplanes and some with guns, but you could fight with a river, too, if it were a wicked one like this one. She wrenched out a huge wooden pin. It was slippery with silvery green moss. The rill of water burst into a strong jet. When she wrenched one more pin, the rest would give way themselves. She began pulling at it and felt it slip a little from its hole. "I might be able to get myself out of purgatory with this," she thought. "And maybe they'll let me have that old man of mine, too. What's a hand of his to all this?" Then Will Penn slipped away suddenly, and the gate burst flat against her and knocked her breath away. She had only time to gasp to the river, "Come on, you old demon!" Then she felt it seize her and lift her up to the sky. It was beneath her and around her. It rolled her joyfully hither and thither, and then, holding her close and enfolded, it went rushing against the enemy.

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I'm John Pritchett. 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

0: Sue Slater, owner of Presto Magic Travel in St. Louis, Missouri, is well-traveled. She's sailed on 36 cruise ships and has toured Ireland, Italy, the Greek islands, and Morocco. What distinguishes her from other well-traveled folks is that Sue is blind, having lost her sight between the age of 20 and 35. In 2000, while looking for something to do from home, her husband Larry said, "I found the perfect job for you as an outside travel agent." She hit the ground running, creating a fundraising cruise for the American Council for the Blind with 95 cruisers and 25 guide dogs. Today, Slater's business is focused on cruises and groups. Sue Slater has earned the Elite Cruise Counselor designation and is a certified specialist with Norwegian Cruise Lines, Carnival Cruise Line, Princess Cruises, and Cunard. Her success can be attributed to an adventuresome spirit and a positive attitude. "I'm open for business," Slater said. "If anybody out there is in need of a knowledgeable, experienced travel agent who will answer the phone with a smile, call me at 314-541-8400 and I'll give them an amazing experience." 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
4: Welcome to Vanity Fair on GateWave, summer 2026. Garth Fisher has made an art of his medicine, crafting new bodies and faces for some of the wealthiest and most famous people in the world. Eve Pazer talks to Hollywood's most sought-after surgeon, live from the OR. Our first article is entitled "Sculptor with a Scalpel" by Eve Pazer. In the operating room, Beverly Hills plastic surgeon Garth Fisher is getting ready to stick some silicone orbs into his first patient of the day. Making an incision around the areola, he begins his dissection. Deftly, he starts to create a pocket where the implant will live, underneath the breast tissue, but only partially underneath the pectoral muscle. When 50% to 70% of the implant is placed below the muscle, Fisher says it gives the breast a beautiful shape. 445cc, moderate profile, half under the muscle, silicone, Garth Fisher. "Hope this helps, LOL." One of his most famous patients, Kylie Jenner, told her almost 60 million followers after a fan on TikTok asked for the details of her breast enhancement. Kris Jenner subsequently said that Fisher performed her facelift in 2011 and that Fisher, a superstar class act, allowed the family to film the entire thing and made it the most amazing experience ever. Fisher's phone hasn't stopped ringing. "It was nuts," he says. "We're thankful to her." The family, he says, meaning the Kardashian-Jenner brood, has been very, very good to me. Back in the operating room, the scent of burnt skin lingers in the air. Not uncommon. Fisher is making his incisions with an electrocautery tool. Doctors sometimes use this instead of the classic scalpel because it zaps the capillaries as it cuts, which stanches bleeding. Fisher is performing what is sometimes called a dual-plane breast augmentation, wherein the pectoral muscle is split to create a space for the implant, giving it a place to live that looks, according to Fisher, maximally normal and natural. Some doctors put a breast implant over the muscle, but doing that makes it harder for mammograms to detect cancer and increases the risk for capsular contracture, a fairly common complication that involves the body forming scar tissue around the implant, which is a natural immune response to a foreign object. Augmenting both breasts costs, at minimum, $30,000. Patients who want a lift as well as implants would have to shell out at least $60,000. Almost all of this patient's body, except for her chest, of course, is shrouded in standard-issue cornflower blue surgical sheathing. Behind this soon-to-be buxom woman, Guillermo Galindo, an anesthesiologist whom Fisher jokes is the great bartender because he knows how to fix a drink, is monitoring her vital signs. Next, Fisher must decide exactly how to realize his patient's wishes, the part of the process where art meets science. Like a painter, he uses reference photos, images of topless women taped to a dry erase board next to the door, of various breast-enhanced women with notes from the patient, too big, too round, too small and separate, like size, and love. His years of experience allow him to turn those dreams into reality. Using the images as a guide, he places a flat plastic pouch into the woman's chest. His longtime surgical technician, Ivan Gutierrez, begins pumping saline solution into the pouch to achieve the C-cup the patient has requested. Early in his career, Fisher explains later, he made the mistake of putting DDD implants into a very skinny woman, and other folks, not him, prefer boobs that are hard like bullets. These days, though, I like very, very natural breasts. He summons me over to examine his work. Pristine pocket, he declares proudly. No blood. The other surgical assistant, Suellen Medeiros, who is also Fisher's wife, flushes out the cavity with antibiotic solution. We use more disinfectant spray than anyone else, he brags. He slides the implant in with ease, like a mechanic doing an oil change. Vogue declared last year to be the year of plastic surgery transparency. This is due, in part, to celebrities like Jenner admitting to going under the knife, further normalizing the practice. As our lives become more and more mediated by screens, between the advent of ultra-filtered photographs and increasingly lifelike AI-generated slop, reality has become harder and harder to identify. For Generation Z, per one 2023 report, being authentic and true to oneself is what they value most. As it turns out, the realest thing you can do is admit you're fake. When Jenner told the world that, yes, her boobs were silicone and even named the man who made them, she wasn't merely cutting the bullshit. She was also offering a hot tip. Psst, go see Garth Fisher and you can look like me. Rachel Leary, the influencer who initially asked Jenner about her boob job, ended up getting implants from Fisher and, naturally, documenting the whole thing on social media. As the rich and famous have gotten more real about the parts of their bodies that are anything but, more regular folks have been following suit. In 2024, the American Society of Plastic Surgeons reported that there were about 29.8 million cosmetic procedures in the U.S., a statistic that includes injections like Botox and surgeries like breast implants. In 2008, that number was 12.1 million. Plastic surgery trends ebb and flow. As President Donald Trump's second term rages on, D.C. area plastic surgeons have fielded more requests for Mar-a-Lago face, which The Guardian described as the uncannily smooth and artificially voluminous features seen on the likes of MAGA elite such as Kristi Noem, Kimberly Guilfoyle, Laura Loomer, and Matt Gaetz. Fisher firmly rejects any and all fleeting plastic surgery fads. He said he hasn't gotten any work done himself except for a rhinoplasty after he broke his nose and intermittent Botox. His plastic surgery philosophy is all about making his patients look as natural as possible. I think people should have as little plastic surgery as they can in their lifetime, he says. They have to make a really careful judgment of when to do it and who to do it with. And I think the surgery should be done in a very natural fashion. I'd rather blend in with beauty than stand out with something that looks a little awkward. Sure, he's gotten public endorsements from America's most body-famous family in the Carr Jenners, but his natural aesthetic is key to his success. One of his patients, a woman in her 60s who asked to remain anonymous, wasn't completely sold on getting a facelift. This woman, whom we'll call Margaret, wasn't someone who wanted the aforementioned hyper-artificial Mar-a-Lago face. I would rather look old than odd, she says. But then a friend of hers got a facelift from Fisher. I thought, she looks great. She looks really natural. That's what I would like improved. You could not see any scars. I just went, you know what? I've got to see this guy. When Margaret had a consultation with Fisher, she liked how much time he spent explaining the intricacies of the procedure with her, so she really understood what she was in for. Between surgeries, Fisher and I, both in scrubs, step into the elevator to go down to his office for a lunch break. Two women, both slightly overweight and no older than 30, are also in the elevator. One of them tells him that he looks familiar and asks him what kind of doctor he is. Reluctantly, he admits he is a plastic surgeon. Both immediately perk up and begin asking him to improve various parts of their body. My chin, one shouts as the elevator plunks down to the second floor. Some plastic surgeons have specialties, rhinoplasties, for example, but Fisher is a true generalist. He can and will operate on whatever part of your body you want to beautify. The one surgery he steers clear from? Brazilian butt lifts. Many top plastic surgeons, Fisher included, won't do BBLs because they are so dangerous. It doesn't matter how skilled you are at your craft. The surgery itself carries a higher fatality and complication rate than other common cosmetic procedures, but there's another reason that it's not part of his practice. Honestly, I'm kind of a butt guy, Fisher says. I know this sounds terrible. After 23,000 boobs, they are more like earlobes to me now, and it's not great relationship-wise. My wife's got great boobs. I just didn't want to get desensitized to that. His office is adorned with dozens of keepsakes from various milestones, certifications from various plastic surgery societies, a framed plaque of Newsweek declaring him one of America's best plastic surgeons, elementary school pictures of his two daughters, who are now in their 20s, photographs of him meeting President Ronald Reagan and later on Trump, a Make America Great Again hat in classic red, a military portrait of his father, who served in the Vietnam War, and post-it notes with encouraging messages from his wife, like, I love you today, I love you forever. Despite the visible MAGA mementos and having Fox News alerts sound on, repeatedly pinging his phone, Fisher insists that he's apolitical. I've never even voted. I've got pictures with Clinton. I've got pictures with Reagan, he says. He met Trump at a charity gala. The MAGA hat was a gift. I hate politics. I don't trust the government. On his computer, he peruses pictures of potential patients. He shows me a picture of a woman hoping to get in the operating room with him, who appears to have already had several facelifts, bad ones. He tells me he wouldn't touch a patient like that. Especially with a facelift, some things can't be undone. If the patient's skin has been pulled too tight, it's not so easy to loosen it back up, he says. Plus, he doesn't want his name attached to any surgical result that doesn't meet his standards. An in-demand surgeon like Fisher has the luxury of being very selective when it comes to his patients. He says he turns down 25% to 30% of the patients who have an initial consultation with him and refunds his fee. Months before he performs surgery on someone, he meets with the patient to get to know them better and discuss potential surgeries. One of these consultations costs between $500 and $1,000, and if you proceed with the surgery, that consultation fee is applied to the total cost. Have you ever played blackjack, he explains. You go to Vegas and you get a 10. What do? Hit me. What do you do when you get a 19, 18? Stay. So I have a blackjack scale. If a patient comes in looking like a 17, Fisher won't operate. He pulls up a picture of another woman and says, see, she's got jowls there, and then suggests she might need a chin implant as well as a facelift. His effortless ability to dissect exactly what a person needs surgically is unsettling. Madeiros shows me a before photograph from a labiaplasty Fisher performed in 2025. The patient's labia majora and minora are a perfect peachy pink and staggeringly, inconceivably, supernaturally long, truly as Georgia O'Keeffe vulva. Unlike some of the other surgeries he performs, that one wasn't solely cosmetic. Hewing off the extra skin allowed the patient to move and wear clothing more comfortably. The day before I sit in on Fisher's breast surgeries, I observe him do a facelift consultation with a 72-year-old woman named Farzenas Berling, who owns a Los Angeles tailor shop and is originally from Iran. She has a frizzy black bob with short bangs, and the day she comes into Fisher's office, she wears a black mini dress covered in gold rivets. "I'm a seamstress. I don't take your business, but that's what I do, too," Fisher says jokingly, noting the parallels between tailoring the perfect outfit and the perfect body. She is seeking to stop the inevitable, getting older. The first thing he tells her is, "You're beautiful. You don't need anything." For the rest of the hour, the two subsequently discuss the things Sperling allegedly doesn't need. She had, years ago, gotten a brow lift from Fisher, who, with his high caseload, had completely forgotten he'd done that. "You fix me beautiful," Sperling says of her previous surgery. Now she wants a more extreme intervention, a deep plane facelift, which goes from the cheek to the collarbone. There is also the problem of her eyebrows. "I don't like your eyebrows, and I think that is so important. I'm a stickler for eyebrows. I would love them to be beautiful. It's like looking at a picture, and there's no frame," Fisher says, his voice betraying the faintest hint of a southern twang. "He knows a person who can help with that," he continues. You're listening to Vanity Fair Magazine, produced by Gatewave in New York City. There is also the problem of her eyes. Her lid-cheek junction, he says, could use improvement. Her lid-cheek junction is bulging, but he could go in there surgically and flatten it out, so it would look more like it did when she was young. Her upper eyelid, on the other hand, suffers from a combination of hollowness and extra skin. Carefully, as not to impede her ability to blink, he could remove the aforementioned extra skin. Fisher, wearing royal blue scrubs with his initials embroidered on them, fishes his phone out of his pocket to show her some before and after photos of deep plane facelifts and eye surgeries he has previously done. Her face suffers from asymmetry, he notes, but there is nothing that could really be done about that. We're all asymmetrical. That's because usually when we come out of the birth canal, it's a very long tube, Fisher explains. When you're born, your head's not a complete skull. It's like islands of bone. So it comes through, it's very molded at that point to come out, and it never snaps back into perfect form. That's why C-section babies always have more symmetry. Oh my, Sperling says. Also her lips. Did you know that your lips sag as you get older? A really good, youthful procedure that Sperling might want to consider is a lip lift. Though they don't discuss prices, Fisher's representative tells me that the surgeries the doctor discussed with Sperling, which would take about 9 hours in total, would cost around $200,000. Pricing depends on the patient's anatomy, but broadly, a facelift from Fisher and any additional nipping and tucking that goes along with it ranges from $150,000 to $250,000. Sperling takes out her phone to show the doctor a picture of what she looked like in her 20s. Objectively stunning. Fisher compares her to Sophia Loren. "I look awful now," Sperling says. "You think you can make me look like this?" "I can't," Fisher says. "I think I can make you close to that. What's holding us back a little is the skin quality. You've got little wrinkles and creases. I can't cut out all the wrinkled skin. But we're gonna make a huge difference." "I learned a long time ago," Fisher tells me, "I only have to do two things. I have to do a great job, and I have to be honest. I do both. Plus," he continues, "I know if you're not happy, you're going to make me not happy. And I don't want to be not happy. I enjoy my life." Fisher has what seems like a fantastic life. He has a wife he loves, children he's proud of, and he's very, very rich. He drives a pristine white Mercedes G-Wagon, name-drops celebrity pals like Tony Robbins, and wears Louis Vuitton. but his path to becoming one of Beverly Hills' most prominent plastic surgeons was anything but assured. Donald Garth Fisher, Jr. was born in 1958 in Sacramento, California. Throughout his early childhood, he moved around a lot because his father was a major in the Air Force, living in Texas, Kansas, Alaska, Florida, and upstate New York. In 1969, his father was called to fight in Vietnam. Before he left, he took his son to the basement of their home. He said, "I'm going to war. If I don't come back, take care of your mother and your sister." And I think that's where my work ethic came from. While his father was deployed, the family moved to Laurel, Mississippi, to live with his mother's parents. They stayed in a 10-by-10-foot room. 2 months before his father was supposed to return home, the family learned that his plane had been shot down. His father was declared missing in action. Fisher lived in that same tiny room from fifth grade until his junior year of college, the most miserable years of his life. "My mother tried to commit suicide twice. My mother's brother was living there. He was schizophrenic, beating up my grandfather and my mother. He'd go to mental institutions," Fisher says. "I mean, this house was like One Flew Over the Cuckoo's Nest." The question of his father loomed over the family. There were rumors he was in a prison camp, possibly alive. Then they'd hear he was dead again. "I mean, it just wrecked me. It wrecked me. When I was in seventh grade, I went to the hospital for ulcers." Fisher learned how to detach from circumstances outside of his control, an awful thing for a child, but a skill that would serve him well as a surgeon. Fisher stumbled upon medicine almost accidentally. When he was an undergraduate at Jones County Junior College in Ellsville, Mississippi, studying architecture, he also worked as a janitor at the hospital in Laurel. His girlfriend at the time was the daughter of the hospital's chief of surgery. The girlfriend's father, Fisher reckons, was a little embarrassed that his daughter was dating a janitor. "He knew I did good in school, so he literally came out of the operating room one day in his scrubs. He said, 'Garth, put your mop down. Come and watch me do surgery.' That changed everything. It was a gallbladder operation. Fisher remembered that he loved the energy of the operating room, the sounds of the EKG machine, the blood. 'I want to do this,' he thought. 'This is intense. This is fun.' So he changed his major and got into the University of Mississippi's medical school. When Fisher was in his late 20s, in the midst of his surgical residency, he learned the truth about his father's fate. He had seen a magazine article about his father's unit and contacted another man mentioned in the article. His dad had indeed survived the crash and became a prisoner of war. "Why don't you trust the government?" reads the heading in the section of Fisher's official website that is dedicated to his father's story. "Because the military knew everything and did nothing," Fisher wrote. "No acknowledgement, no rescue, no disclosure. Because I was lied to, my most important quality of any friend, family, and relationship I have is honesty," he says. "One lie and I'm out. So the more I learned about politics, I mean, it's just everywhere you look. I have a difficult time listening to somebody who's saying one thing and doing another. I don't care if it's Republican or Democrat. It doesn't really matter. If there's dishonesty going on, I check out." Fisher never believed the government's claims about his father, but he was able to gain a sort of clarity. "This was the backbone of my life that made me work hard, study hard, get out of Mississippi, do something with myself," he tells me. Fisher decided to be a plastic surgeon in part because other specialties involved dealing with death on a regular basis. "Too intense," he says. Cosmetic surgery allowed him to be a little creative, to use his aesthetic sense to make his patients feel better about themselves. "It's a privilege," he tells me, as he sews 6 layers of immaculate stitches into the woman on the operating table, "to have the trust of a patient. The biggest privilege of his life, understandably, is saving a life. This has never come up in his career as a plastic surgeon, but he did save lives during his general surgery residency. But the second biggest privilege is making his patients happy." After completing his surgery residency at the University of California, Irvine, he worked for Bruce Connell, a doctor who pioneered modern facelift techniques, and then John Williams, who notably gave Marilyn Monroe a chin implant and worked on Nancy Reagan. In 1995, Fisher got a call from Playboy founder Hugh Hefner, who had seen a breast augmentation Fisher had done. He says, "We love it. We're going to send you all the girls from the mansion," Fisher recalled. A flood of people came. All the playmates, all the porn girls, Victoria's Secret supermodels, they all came in. And with them came wealthy people. It just spread everywhere. We were slammed. People started calling me the boob doctor. I was so upset. In 2006, Fisher appeared in Tom Ford's Hollywood issue of Vanity Fair, headlined The Enhancer. The piece contained an image of him wearing a white doctor's coat, standing on a golf course, with an enormous bare breast photoshopped in the foreground. In 2001, reality television producer Howard Schultz came to his office and asked if he'd like to be involved in a new show called Extreme Makeover. This was back in the early days of the genre, when the most, well, extreme shows got the highest ratings. The premise was simple. In each episode, two everyday Americans would get extremely made over through several avenues: losing weight, receiving new clothes and hairstyles, getting their teeth fixed, and having a ton of plastic surgery. Initially, Fisher declined. He was already successful, with a year-long waiting list at his practice. But several months later, Schultz returned to his office and asked again. "He made me believe that this was going to be really professionally done, not exploiting patients, and good for our profession," Fisher tells me. The show premiered in late 2002. Millions tuned in. He was busier than ever. "We were working around the clock. It's one of the reasons my marriage failed," he says. At the time, he was married to TV personality and model Brooke Burke. "I just wasn't paying attention." Extreme Makeover ran for 4 seasons. Fisher appeared in all of them, and it garnered a fair amount of backlash both during its run and afterward. It can all feel rather bizarre, like another symptom of a hysterical, insecure culture once again propelling itself end over end beyond the boundaries of taste and self-control, Lene O'Neill Parker wrote of the show in a 2003 Washington Post article. The backlash never bothered Fisher much. When the show premiered, plastic surgery wasn't as commonplace as it is now, and wasn't something most people would admit to wanting or getting. Extreme Makeover, televising these surgeries and presenting plastic surgery as a legitimate way to improve one's self-esteem, contributed to the world we live in now, a culture where we are always watching and being watched, where we are more willing than ever to remake ourselves using what tools we have at our disposal, whether it's Facetune or an actual facelift. The public's perception of plastic surgery is not really that important to me, because it's like Republicans and Democrats, Fisher says. Half the people like it, half the people don't. I'm really taking care of the people who want their look to be better. I'm taking care of them. While the show unsettled and titillated the American public, it also brewed controversy within the plastic surgery community. Other cosmetic surgeons took issue with the way the show depicted their profession, and Fisher said that several professional organizations for cosmetic surgeons threatened to expel him after receiving complaints about his participation in Extreme Makeover. They said, "This is unethical," Fisher recalls. "It was all about jealousy, because everybody knew who I was in the world." He ultimately resigned from the American Society of Plastic Surgeons and the American Society for Aesthetic Plastic Surgery. And despite the criticism, his practice continued to grow and grow and grow. The third and final surgery of the day is another set of breasts. The patient, a mother in her late 40s, wants to go bigger and get a lift, too. The electrocautery tool buzzes away, burning skin permeating the air. Fisher, making meticulous measurements, draws lines with a marker along her chest and staples her up to figure out the best way to execute the lift. He was right to tell Sperling, his facelift patient, that he's just like a seamstress. He manipulates the woman's skin as if it's fabric. A couturier trying to figure out the perfect shape. He, of course, considers the patient's wishes when it comes to size. But at the end of the day, I'm an artist. If you like my paintings, buy my paintings. But, he says, continuing the metaphor, he won't be told what brushes, colors, and canvases to use. He has supreme confidence in his judgment, and he knows what he needs to do to make a patient look good. It is late in the afternoon, and everybody is a little less chatty. But Fisher is locked in. The operating room is where I feel the most comfortable, he says. It is, for him, therapeutic. I just love doing surgery. This Gateway broadcast will continue with an article from the media section of Vanity Fair magazine.

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Gatewave's presentation of Vanity Fair magazine continues. I'm Jim Lamonides. Hedda Hopper, Elsa Maxwell, Cindy Adams. We've always had a love-hate relationship with our most celebrated purveyors of gossip. Lauren Sherman, author of Line Sheet, is the latest inheritor of the mantle. Aidan McLaughlin hits the shows with the journalist about whom everyone in fashion has an opinion. Our next article is entitled Sherman's March by Aidan McLaughlin. High above the Hotel Bel Air, inside a pale yellow pavilion, Lauren Sherman sits quietly and watches as models glide by in leather riding boots and silk scarves. A parade of luxury executives, fashion journalists, and a few celebrities have been shuttled up the hills to be here just before the golden hour. The man who owns the property, a prime 3-acre tract with sweeping views of Los Angeles, whispers that Hermes spent millions of dollars to build this butter-hued extravaganza from scratch. Sherman is sitting across from Kerry Washington and Miley Cyrus, who bounce in their seats and gossip giddily with one another. She keeps mostly to herself, occasionally filming a model with her iPhone or jotting down notes. I would say my biggest weakness as a reporter is I do feel uncomfortable being in the way, she will later tell me. Sherman continues scanning the crowd. Shows are a great place to see power dynamics shifting, she says. She points out that a specific Hermes executive who would normally languish in the second row of a show like this is now ringside. That's how I know he's moving up in the world. She pays close attention with Nadege Van Hee, artistic director of Hermes Womenswear, pauses her sprint down the runway to hug OpenAI executive Charles Porch. The next morning in Line Sheet, the sharp-edged fashion industry newsletter she writes for Puck, Sherman dutifully sizes up the collection. But it's her bloodless assessments of the shifting fortunes of fashion's creative stars, and even their lowliest subordinates, that keep readers hooked. Sherman is known to savage, with unglamorous insensitivity, the vaunted creative directors of the great houses. Hermes is off the hook today. Van Hee's embrace with Porch, Sherman writes, demonstrates her sprawling, unexpected network of friends. The headline of Sherman's column declares, fortuitously for Van Hee, that the 10-year veteran of Hermes has increasing allure. Sherman, 44, is not a critic in the style of New York Times writer Vanessa Friedman, nor is she trying to be. No one cares what she has to say about the clothes, says one fashion editor. What she offers is a blend of provocative industry analysis, who's up and who's down speculation, and bona fide scoops. This mix, delivered with an insider's voice and tart-tongued certainty, has made Sherman one of the most influential and polarizing figures in fashion media. In just 3 years, she has transformed Line Sheet into the second most profitable franchise at Puck, complete with a 4-person reporting team, podcast, events business, and audience that stretches from luxury conglomerate executives to editors, designers, investors, publicists, and fashion obsessives. Fashion magazines, with few exceptions, are known to offer flattering coverage of the industry. If they criticize, it's by omission. At Line Sheet, Sherman is disrupting a hidebound industry with an old-school playbook, lavishing praise on some, drubbing others, and allowing vendettas to play out inside the confines of her newsletter, printing rumors that may or may not become fact. Her readership has never seen anything like it. The audience has helped Sherman break major news. Last year, she was first to report Chloe Melly's appointment to run American Vogue. More recently, she reported a week before the official announcement that New York Magazine creative director Jody Kwan was in the process of working out her deal to be the next editor-in-chief of T, the style magazine of the New York Times. Before that, she broke the long-awaited news of Chanel's pick of Matthew Blazy as its new artistic director. Sherman is keenly aware of her own power and bullishly confident in it. Mark is smart to assign this story, she tells me, at the Hermes show in June, referring to my boss, Vanity Fair's editor Mark Guiducci,
and suggesting he believes a flattering profile will earn Vanity Fair gentler coverage in line sheet. She shrewdly plays as editors who have nurtured relationships with her, like Sarah Moonves, the editor-in-chief of W Magazine. She's such an influential voice in our industry, Moonves later writes in an email. Honestly, I think people are afraid of me, Sherman says. She pauses to offer a caveat. I'm not a bully, but she does inspire fear. When I see my name in the opening blurb, I get a jolt of anxiety every time, says one fashion executive, who's a recurring compromario in Sherman's emailed opera. Chris Black, the writer and podcaster, compares the power of line sheet to the way that you'd want to see your name in bold in page 6 in the 90s. For better or worse, if you're in it, you're part of the conversation. Sherman's audience is obsessive. One fashion editor recalls receiving hundreds of texts when line sheet broke the news of her new job. Subjects of her newsletter say she often reports news about their companies before they even know about it. I don't know how she knows these things sometimes, says the executive. She's the only journalist that I will call to actively do due diligence on a company that we are looking at, says a venture capitalist who works with fashion businesses. I trust her nose, I trust her intel. She's built up puck to be inevitable in fashion, says a competing fashion journalist. You can't not read it. It's a fine time to cover fashion, if not to work in it, which has been central in line sheet's success. In the last few years, the $2.5 trillion industry has been in a state of near-constant turnover. Chanel, Gucci, Valentino, Loewe, Celine, Tom Ford, Dries Van Noten, and Maison Margiela have cycled through creative leadership changes. These luxury houses increasingly resemble sports franchises, with star designers traded, poached, and recruited across warring corporate empires. Sherman has whipped the turmoil into an arresting drama. Last year, amid a blizzard of hirings and sackings at the upper level of the major houses, a group of top designers maintained a WhatsApp group chat dedicated to complaining about Sherman's coverage of their fates. I don't really care about clothes, says Black. I don't care about construction. These personalities and why they do what they do and how much they're getting paid and where they're going and why and who's getting replaced, Lauren has made that a full reality show. Working outside the glossy magazines allows for certain liberties. There has long been a tacit complicity between the houses and the magazines that cover them, which means that most fashion reporters respect embargoes, the agreements between a company and an outlet stating a piece of news can't be published until it is officially announced. Sherman, liberated by her own ambition, but also her platform at Puck, which is seen as less beholden to luxury advertisers, pays no mind to such agreements. I think that anyone who sends a thing that says embargoed is stupid, she says. There's no way I would ever honor that. It's insane. Why do people do that? A source at Puck says the outlet regularly agrees to and adheres to news embargoes. It also means that she can cover the word on the high street more liberally than the competition. A more mainstream newspaper has to be very careful about rumors, but she has the freedom to write about things that aren't 100% confirmed but often become correct, says the curator and art dealer Jeffrey Deitch, a devoted line sheet reader. It makes for much more interesting reading. Sherman often ends speculative columns about swirling gossip with casual entreaties. Anyway, if you know more, call me about this, too. Her approach is made for a polarizing rise. Sherman has made enemies at the highest levels of fashion's major conglomerates and among the press she both covers and competes with. The Puck approach in general is they hear a rumor and they write it, says one fashion journalist. Often they frame it as, we have special inside info. It drives everyone nuts because everyone has the inside info. Everyone's heard that rumor, but it's a rumor and other institutions have different rules around what you can print. They essentially play the odds. Write a rumor, and if it's right, then we get to be the ones who broke it. If it's wrong, then it doesn't matter because everyone will have forgotten and there's new news anyway.
It's a pretty good roulette game. Our journalists are deeply sourced in the industries they cover, says Puck co-founder John Kelly, who was once an editor at Vanity Fair, calling Sherman a best-in-class, once-in-a-generation journalistic talent. As a result, we've cultivated a loyal audience of readers

her wrist, she wears a Cartier Panthère watch. She could expect to face some knives, given the way she wields her pen. Paris, where Sherman recently moved her family in order to be closer to the action, is a tough town, and Sherman isn't the most natural fit. She sometimes pronounces the first name of Blaisy as Mathieu instead of Mathieu. There are people who hate her, says Parisian PR chief Lucien Pages. She makes people nervous, those who compete for scoops and also those who have something to hide. She can make me nervous. The angst Line Sheet inspires is part of the appeal for its readers. If you don't have enemies, you're not doing the job right, says Black. Sherman admits she can be subjective and play favorites. That's the thing that drives me nuts more than anything, she says. If you'd ask Kathy Horan, I think she would probably say no, but she totally does. We all know who she loves, who she's been on vacation with. This is a New York Times reporter who's going on vacation with Karl Lagerfeld. I'm not going on vacation with these people. Lauren is mistaken, says Horan, who now serves as fashion critic at large at The Cut. I don't believe Lagerfeld ever went on vacations. The mercurial nature of Sherman's coverage can inspire insecurity in her subjects. Her opinion is capable of evolving, says Stella Bugby, the styles editor of the New York Times, who has known Sherman since 2013. One day she'll be like, I love that person, and then she'll call them out if she doesn't like something they did. I think that's probably why people fear her. In person, Sherman is equally keen to deliver such verdicts, whether on the niche menswear newsletter Blackbird Spyplane, that guy takes himself too seriously, or the illustrations that accompany Puck Writer bylines. You can be on the record that I don't like the stupid sketches. This is all in keeping with the well-honed style of Puck, sweeping declarations delivered with either real or feigned institutional omniscience. In one newsletter on the promotion of an editor at the Wall Street Journal, Sherman managed to cram both self-congratulation and a spritz of venom into one sentence. Sarah Ball, editor of WSJ Magazine, is a master of managing up, and this week she pulled off a maneuver that was long expected, at least by me. You're listening to Vanity Fair Magazine on Gatewave, audio for independent living. When I ask Sherman about Puck's reputation for being impressed with itself, she replies, You know what? I do think I know better than everyone else. I mean, no, I don't really. But we talk the way everybody talks behind the scenes. We're trying to say the quiet thing out loud. Sherman is sensitive to the notion that she's made enemies. It's hard for me, too, she says. I don't like people to not like me. It's not fun, and it often feels not right. There are certain people I get why they don't like me, but not everyone. But she's defiant in the face of the frosty treatment she gets from some of the houses she covers. I'm sort of the sacrificial lamb for everyone who's going to come next. I'm making it much harder for myself so that other people can cover this industry pretty honestly. And the thing is, this is not the first time I've not been invited to fashion shows. Born in Trenton, Michigan, to parents who met working at a denim store, Sherman was raised in Pittsburgh, a world away from fashion's capitals. Her parents didn't have much money, but cared deeply about style, and she longed for New York from when she was old enough to read Sassy magazine. By her teenage years, she had settled on a plan. Move to New York and cover Fashion Week in Paris and live in a shoebox and have a Chanel bag. Other experiences fueled her ambition. I was friends with these mean girls in high school, she recalls, and one of them was like, Lauren is so lucky. Everything she wants ends up happening, which is true. And another girl was like, she's not lucky. She's fat and she's poor, and I'll never forget it. It's kind of like fuel. After college and a brief stint in London, she moved to New York and took a series of jobs at Forbes, Fashionista, Lucky, and eventually Business of Fashion, where she served as chief correspondent and built a bursting Rolodex. By that point, Sherman and her family had moved to Los Angeles, where she soon grew restless.
she had become completely obsessed with Matthew Belloni's enormously influential newsletter at Puck and considered

covering the entertainment business herself. Whatever she did, she wanted to work at Puck. From the beginning, you could tell she was going to make a mark, and she didn't really care whether or not that would be in legacy media, says Bugby. Sherman was on leave writing Selling Sexy, her 2024 book about Victoria's Secret, co-written with The Cut writer Chantel Fernandez, when she reached out to a friend who worked at Puck to pitch herself. I don't care. I'll write about Walmart, she recalls saying. If you guys are going to do fashion or retail or anything, I need to be in the conversation. It turned out Kelly was looking around for a fashion writer. It was immediately clear, within 15 minutes, that Lauren had all the things you could possibly look for and more, he says. 45 minutes in, I stopped her. I said, "You're hired. We're going to do this." I had never done that before, and I've never done it since. When Puck announced Sherman as its new fashion writer, the outlet crowned her the preeminent fashion journalist of her generation, an honorific that raised eyebrows in a competitive industry. We were all like, "That is insane," recalls one fashion journalist. But Puck's inflated branding has, over time, come to look almost prophetic. The joke is on us because it's kind of become true in a certain way. As Line Sheet's audience grew, Sherman launched a private dinner series spanning cities from Los Angeles to Milan and landed a contributor deal at CBS News. Sherman joined the network in January alongside a raft of new contributors recruited by its new editor-in-chief, Barry Weiss. She sighs when I ask about the network. I would say that I'm watching the way it develops, and we'll see. But for now, I've had a good experience, she says. And then, it seemed like a great idea when I did it, and so far it's been a good experience. Earlier this year, Sherman and her husband, the fellow journalist and media founder Dan Frommer, moved from Los Angeles to the east side of Paris, enrolled their 5-year-old son in a bilingual Montessori school. The business is concentrated in Europe now, she says. There aren't many companies in the U.S. that I cover other than Nike and Skims, so why not be here? In 2024, the Financial Times reported that LVMH chairman Bernard Arnault had sent a furious memo to staff ordering an absolute ban on speaking with journalists at several publications. There was only one U.S. outlet on the list, Puck. I formally condemn any behavior consistent with maintaining relationships with unscrupulous journalists and giving them information or comments on the life of the group, Arnault wrote. Any breach, and this will inevitably be known, will be considered a serious infraction, with the corresponding consequences attached to it. Sherman says the order from the head of the world's biggest luxury group didn't hurt her business. The relationships I have are the relationships I have. She may not receive the warmest welcome at Louis Vuitton shows, but Line Sheet still ferrets out scoops from inside Arnault's heavily guarded fortress. Clearly, people are telling her information, says Max Stein, a manager and longtime friend of Sherman's, and those are the exact same people that are complaining that she has the information. Even Sherman's critics agree she still has the ear of many, including the money people. A lot of the people who don't like stories that she's written will speak to her very regularly, says the venture capitalist. Lauren is focused on uncovering elements of business that a lot of people don't want written about. Sherman has been a thorn in the side of Condé Nast, the parent company of Vanity Fair and Vogue, which she covers with the same dramatic zeal as the memoirists who dissected the court of Versailles. She's similarly prone to inserting a sharpened epithet when a milder one may have sufficed. Molly, in the story announcing her appointment to the top of American Vogue, was deemed a longtime supplicant of Anna Wintour. A Vogue staffer who decamped to the Wall Street Journal is described as a longtime Anna Wintour lackey, only for Sherman to clarify in the next line. I say lackey with affection. Lackey, in Shermanese, apparently means an integral part of the Vogue machine. Guiducci has also been labeled a lackey in Line Sheet.
Her aggressive coverage may have attracted subscribers, but it's been complicated for the advertising side of the business. When Puck acquired Airmail, the media company founded by former Vanity Fair editor Graydon Carter, the latter's luxury advertisers revolted. According to a source familiar with the merger, Airmail received a flood of concerned emails from advertisers, including LVMH, threatening to pull their business. All the luxury advertisers had huge concerns with appearing specifically in Lauren's newsletter, the source says. She is great and deeply talented and very well-sourced, obviously, but she's considered a brand safety risk for a lot of those luxury companies. The source points out that the line sheet dinners that Sherman hosts have struggled to attract luxury advertisers. Puck did not provide a list to Vanity Fair, but sponsors have included Starbucks, Saks Fifth Avenue, and American Express. Burberry and Rolex have advertised in line sheet. The relentless pace of line sheet is forgiving for its author. When Sherman is wrong, well, on to the next column. Errors and whiffs are briskly airbrushed away by the unending march of content. Lauren is never wrong in Lauren's eyes, says one fashion journalist. You can tell that from how she writes her, quote-unquote, corrections. For the line sheet reader, the sausage-making is part of the experience, no matter how messy it gets. In the middle of one particularly egregious correction, Sherman promoted line sheet's premium $250 per year Inner Circle subscription, noting that the offending newsletter was available to top-tier subscribers only, mind you. I don't think she does enough reparation when she is wrong, says one fashion editor. She gloats on the scoops, and she wants all the glory of reporting things first. But a lot of people wish they would suffer a little bit more when she gets it wrong. Another editor, who has been the subject of speculative coverage in line sheet, says that shaped their view of Sherman's work. Because I've seen so many lazy inaccuracies, I now don't trust the harder-hitting stuff. That Sherman can be speculative and freely declares whom she believes will be right for what jobs has consequences beyond bruised egos. It can hurt your career, says a fashion journalist, because if someone like Lauren is happily publishing that you're not right for a job, it might actually impact your ability to get that job. Sherman insists that she isn't so cutthroat, or at least wasn't always. One day in March of last year, she addressed the speculation swirling around the industry that Demna, the artistic director of Balenciaga, would decamp to be the new head of Gucci. She dismissed the notion as silly. Sherman reminded readers of that reaction 3 days later in a column on the news that Demna would be the new head of Gucci. Sherman tells me now that she found out in those intervening days about the appointment and could have reported the scoop. The way I found out was very embarrassing for an executive, she says. They might have gotten fired if I had run it. Because of sympathy for the executive and a currently healthy professional relationship with Kering, the parent company of Gucci, she decided not to publish. She pauses to think. If I could go back, she says, I would have run it. Next, the McNally name has given New York some of its all-time favorite restaurants. Can George McNally, age 23, capture that magic with his new spot, Full? The 23-year-old is hyper-focused on cool right now because blocks away he's making a restaurant called Full. Why Full? I don't know, he says, hitting his vape. During the build-out, there's a bunch of different elements in construction that are all like, full this, full that. He has a vision, an all-day restaurant serving food that's south of France-ish, like the kind you'd get on a perfect day in Saint-Tropez, but not pretentious or too expensive. And it stays open late. It's impossible to get food anywhere after 11, midnight, he laments of the city that supposedly doesn't sleep. Downstairs, he's building a lounge where guests can linger. Right now, the vision is still under construction, which is why we are at a bank. To make something cool involves an uncool process of zoning permits, building codes, and cash withdrawals.
I have to be so boring about stuff right now, he says, stuffing a wad of bills into his wallet. Several black tattoos, including one of a cocktail glass, flex across his arms. He may seem young to be opening a restaurant, yet most men his age are not a son of Keith McNally, the man who made Balthasar and Minetta Tavern, to name only two. They're not a nephew of Brian McNally, Keith's brother, who did Indochine. The McNally family holds a deep lore in New York, despite being English-born and raised. They opened the very eateries that defined and inspired the city's downtown culture. While a child of, in acting or modeling, would send Nepo baby accusations flying, the margins of the restaurant business are too tenuous for anyone to seem to care. As Anthony Bourdain wrote in Kitchen Confidential, never having had a Friday or Saturday off, always working holidays, being busiest when the rest of the world is just getting out of work, makes for a sometimes peculiar worldview. That worldview is the only one McNally has ever had, first as a child among the red leather booths of his father's restaurants, then as a teenager, working in a London pub. A stint in nearly every position in the back and front of house followed: busser, dishwasher, waiter, bartender. The elder McNally wasn't sold when he saw the potential faux space. George signed the lease anyway. He had no reservations. Thank you for listening to this week's Gateway presentation of Vanity Fair Magazine. I'm volunteer reader Jim Lemonides. Please join us again next Friday. For most of you, Chips and Vice is coming up next here on Gateway.

0: 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We also rely on the financial support of listeners and the people who love them. If you can make a contribution at any level or know someone who can, call for more information at 646-202-1049.
1: There are many technology products that make life a little easier in managing household chores. And here's one. Colorino Color Identifier and Light Detector, which discerns and clearly announces up to 150 shades of color, not just red, but pale red, light red, dark red. Plus, it also detects the presence of light and indicates intensity and proximity by an audio signal. It's a pocket-sized unit that can assist the blind and colorblind to accurately determine the ripeness of fruits and vegetables, and also to decorate the home with complementary colors. In operation, you simply hold the unit against the surface of an item, then touch a button to hear the exact color and shade announced. And for light detection, simply hold the unit in the air and press another button, and you'll hear a high-pitched tone for bright light and a low-pitched tone for a dim light. The unit measures about 4 and 3/8 inches by 2 inches. The unit operates on two AAA batteries, which are included, along with a zippered carrying case. You can find it at maxiaids.com. 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
4: Welcome to Arts and Leisure section of the New York Times, the latest in theater, dance, music, film, and television from the issue dated September 6, 2026. I'm Miriam Martin. Today, I'll be reading several stories for you. One by Joshua Barone is dated September 1st, 2026. What if we were all a little more like Yo-Yo Ma? Another piece by Alexis Solosky, dated September 4th, 2026, is entitled No Dogs Were Hurt in the Real Love Story Behind Colin from Accounts. Patrick Bramall and Harriet Dyer met in a cafe, not a vet clinic, but the line between their lives and their characters is pretty porous. But let's begin where we usually do, with My Ten by Shivani Gonzalez, August 29, 2026. Brinity won Love Island, USA. These are their favorite things. Trinity Tatum and Bryce Alakai captured viewers' hearts this summer. We spoke with them about what they're loving and looking forward to. Every love story has its own unique beginning. For Trinity Tatum and Bryce Alakai, it was season 8 premiere of Love Island, USA. The two of them were paired up from then on, choosing to stay together over the entire 35-episode run. Tatum, a 22-year-old from Newport News, Virginia, who previously worked at a hardware store, and Alakai, a 30, a DJ, model, and handyman from Los Angeles, initially struck viewers as an odd couple, but their affection for each other won them a passionate social media following, the Brinity portmanteau, and ultimately the season, and its 100,000 grand prize. Though Alakai and Tatum were confident in their relationship coming off the show, during its run, they declared themselves boyfriend and girlfriend and told each other, "I love you." They have been pleasantly surprised by the lack of criticism from fans. "It'll be 99 positive comments for one negative one," Alakai said, which for reality TV is unheard of. Since they were named the winners in July, they have been reacclimating to the real world, traveling, posing for magazine covers, and filming the show's reunion episode. "I hope that it gives a lot of clarity to the viewers and the Islanders," Tatum said. Over a video call from Palm Springs, California, Tatum and Alakai discussed their favorite sports, the importance of self-care, and of course, each other. These are edited excerpts from the conversation. Trinity Tatum on her My 5. Travel. "I've been traveling all my life. That's something that's really big to me. Where I'm from, there's not a lot of things going on. And you get tired of all the things that have been there. My friends and I, when we actually started getting good paying jobs and became of age, we would always travel. Getting pampered. I love getting girled up, and I love being dolled up. I think it's just a thing of me being tuned and tapped into my femininity that I just love feeling good. I love to take care of my nails. I like getting my feet done, and I like making sure my hair looks good. It's part of self-care. Trying new food. I'm such a big foodie. I love going out. I love the ambiance of the restaurant. I love seeing what they have to offer. I love the drinks. I love the hospitality. Talking to my family. My family is definitely the dearest to me because I feel without them, I wouldn't be in this position. My family played a really big part in helping me get on Love Island, helping me mentally prepare and physically prepare and make sure I had the things that I needed. They've always supported me. They've supported Bryce. They're very happy for the relationship and connection that we have. Bryce. Whenever I'm down or sad, he never hesitates to make sure I'm feeling okay and that I have that reassurance for whatever the issue is. Even if I'm hungry, he's like, "What do you want to eat?" He's so quick with it. He's sweet. I have moments where I'm being a little brat, and he's always there to make me smile. He's the best person to have on your team. Bryce Alakai on his My 5. Trinity. We're talking about the most important things in my life. She's obviously number one on that list. Before I make any decisions, even business-wise, I have to vet it through her. I feel like we're each other's comfort zone. I'd be devastated to not have her with me. Surfing. I've been surfing for 10 years. It's physically my favorite activity. Southern California has really good surf year-round, and I was born in Hawaii. So I feel like it's tradition that you have to know how to surf. I took Trinity surfing 2 weeks ago. She caught a wave and I pushed her into it and her foot got stuck on the leash and she got launched off. Tennis. I think tennis is the hardest sport. The mechanics are so difficult. To be able to put a top spin on a ball that's coming at you 80 miles an hour and locate it on the court. I just love mental stuff. I love chess, things like that. So tennis is a combination of both mental and physical. Music production. It's my escape and also one of my favorite things to do. I have a bunch of unreleased songs and collaborations that I'm working on right now. By mid-September, I'll have another release coming out. A USB stick loaded with music. At a recent party, I wasn't even planning on DJing. But I had someone at the after party say, "Oh, do you want to spin right now?" And I had my USB, so I just popped up there and started DJing. You never know when you'll need it. This next piece is by Joshua Barone, September 1, 2026. What if we were all a little more like Yo-Yo Ma? With a global audience, Ma models a way of being that goes against the grain of cynicism, polarization, and isolation. It's up to us to pay attention. It isn't easy to interview Yo-Yo Ma, not because he is one of the most famous musicians alive, a cellist who has been playing for world leaders since he was 7, nor because he tends to answer questions with long stories rather than sound bites. The challenge is that he would rather be talking about you. There's nobody that's not interesting, he said by way of explanation during a recent interview at his hotel while performing in Denver. The night before, he had given a vivid, freshly insightful account of Dvorak's cello concerto with the Colorado Symphony for thousands of people at Red Rocks. I had been sent there to report on his life at 70 and how he is reconciling age with relentless ambition, so my instinct was to shift the focus back to him. But I quickly learned what former President Barack Obama meant when he once said of Ma, "For every question you ask of him, he asks you two in return." Ma's way of speaking would seem like deflection or false modesty if he didn't behave that way with everyone. "You can't fake it," the composer Angelica Negron said. Before the Red Rocks concert, I had followed him throughout the season, to recitals and a concerto premiere, to events that had little to do with music, far from any auditorium. Whether he was meeting a fellow artist, a fan, or a community organizer, he was attentive and curious, willing to put his work on hold if it meant getting to know someone. He is a sincerely committed humanist in a time that more readily rewards cynicism. He sees people as an ecosystem, deeply connected to one another and to nature at large, in an age of algorithms nudging us into echo chambers. When he speaks about immigration or education, he avoids the brash, polarizing rhetoric that reigns today, subtly treating these topics as matters of ethics rather than politics. But what if we followed his example? "I look for models of behavior in other people," said Stephen Colbert, who is a close friend. His position is Olympian, his behavior is not. And increasingly, Ma's way of being is being incorporated into his public-facing work through his organization sound postings. He can hardly make a tour stop without some kind of community program, like a conversation about gun violence in Chicago or a farm dinner in West Virginia. He has embarked on years-long projects that may take him to national parks, for instance, or a nightclub in Lebanon. When he addresses audiences, he mixes expressions of wonder about time and memory with worries for the future, especially when it comes to the environment. Because of who he is, maybe people will listen. If he's putting in that much work, the historian Heather Cox Richardson said, how can we do anything less? At this point, Ma's eminence and celebrity are givens. This is a musician who, born in France to Chinese immigrants, visited the U.S. as a 7-year-old and quickly impressed the great cellist Pablo Casals. It wasn't long before he found himself performing for President John F. Kennedy at a concert hosted by Leonard Bernstein. Since then, he has hung out with Elmo and Mr. Rogers on television, sold millions of albums, and accumulated shelves worth of Grammy Awards, and received the Presidential Medal of Freedom from Obama. But maybe the most amazing thing about Yo-Yo Ma, Obama has said, is that everybody likes him. You could imagine a much different version of Ma, the child prodigy who, after growing up in the monastic world of music school, would still be a star, but not such a people person. Casals, though, told him to go play baseball. I don't think he was a talent scout, Ma said, but I think the implication was live a full life. Ma, who ended up staying in the U.S., was also shaped by being an immigrant. One thing about immigrants is that they are always trying to understand a new place, he said. Now that I travel so much, the immigrant part of me is always thinking, I would like for you to plop me down anywhere like Waldo, and I will find a way to do something purposeful and meaningful. When he was 15 and studying at Juilliard, he met the pianist Emmanuel Axe in the cafeteria, and they became lifelong friends and musical partners. I would say that the two luckiest things that happened to me were meeting my wife and meeting Yo-Yo, Axe said. Around that time, Ma wasn't sure the world needed another cellist. He would prepare a recital program, then present it in concert and realize halfway through that he was bored. We live in a world of people saying, I need to achieve, achieve, achieve, Ma said. But I've never felt like achieving something does anything more than give you a blip of pleasure. Ma followed the Casals adage, I think of myself as a human being first, a musician second, and a cellist third, and chose not to study music full-time. Instead, he earned a bachelor's degree in anthropology from Harvard, and in a way, he never left that field. With the passion of a gleeful amateur, he has channeled his interest in humanity into projects like the ensemble now called Silk Road, an enduring relic of the multicultural 90s. The Bach Project, which introduced him to strangers around the world, and Our Common Nature, a more recent outdoorsy effort to bring people together. He's voraciously curious, said Sophie Shackleton, the creative producer at Sound Postings. He's very non-judgmental about people across all different backgrounds and disciplines, and he loves trying to understand them. Because of this, a Yo-Yo Ma concert is never just a concert. Even something as conventional as a recital of Bach's Complete Cello Suites, which he performed at Symphony Hall in Boston last fall, extended out into the world. It was simulcast to public libraries nearby and into Massachusetts. In Watertown, where the screening room was at capacity and there was a waiting list of nearly 500 people, families gathered cookies and apple cider from the cafe and explored an exhibition upstairs. One mother referred to it all as a gift. Inside Symphony Hall, Ma put on a marathon performance, more than 2 hours of music, padded with spoken interludes, a prompt to everyone to write what they want for their communities in 2050, and an encore duet with Michelle Wu, Boston's piano-playing mayor. Around 10 p.m., a trickling audience exodus began. I know, it's too much cello for a lot of you, Ma said from the stage. I agree, but it's all I've got. At 70, Ma's technique has become temperamental. There were slips of intonation and bow control in those Bach suites, but also a charismatic honesty. Colbert, who got to know him through his wife, Evelyn McGee Colbert, said that he was thoughtful, attentive, curious, and kind with her parents, and that he noticed something similar in Ma's performances. There's a new relationship between the way he plays and the way he talks. There's a sense of gathering the room, gathering a community, and you're drawn into the emotional experience of his playing. Even when his concerts aren't a knockout, like an autobiographical, quasi-theatrical recital that he tried at the Grand Ole Opry this spring, he can win over an audience. The evening's format was stiff and lacked a sense of purpose, but by the end, Ma was playing Arvo Pärt's Spiegel, I'm Spiegel, while a man waved his cowboy hat as if hearing a Dolly Parton ballad. The quintessential Yo-Yo Ma tour stop includes an event, or several events, designed to bring together members of a local community who might not otherwise cross paths, even if they have a shared interest. There is usually some music, but mostly people share stories and ideas. These used to be juggled alongside his performances. Now they are managed by Sound Postings, whose 5-member team is made up of non-musicians. I love that, Ma said, because most of the audiences I play for are not musicians. For any instrumentalist once past 70 is a crapshoot, Carter Bray told Playbill this year as he was preparing to retire from his post as the New York Philharmonic's principal cellist. Ma's daughter gives him a hard time whenever he plays out of tune, and he made adjustments in bowing and tempo to the Dvorak Concerto in Denver. But he also said that these days he is more efficient and more musical. But why, at an age when musicians wind down their careers, is he expanding his reach? Despite maintaining a full performance calendar, Ma has a running joke that he is retired, and that when you're retired, you only do what you want to do. The truth is that his brain may not be wired for a life at rest. I hope, he said, that I will stay curious until I die. Richardson, the historian who recently appeared at Tanglewood as part of Ma's festival, We the People, theorized that he would play if there was no one to listen, and he would play for nobody but third graders if that was who was there. Axe described their collaboration as a kind of endless search, saying, "We've played the Beethoven sonatas for almost 50 years, and we're still finding ways to do them differently each time." Ma is putting much more than music out into the world, though, including an example to learn from. He is trying to reclaim American democracy and move it forward in a much healthier, more holistic way, Richardson said. But she also acknowledged that it's an enormous responsibility. A public figure herself, she knows that someone in his position can never lash out or punch down. He must, as even he put it, choose the better angels of our nature. He has his critics, and there are ways in which his extra musical work can seem like a Pollyannish vestige of multiculturalism's golden age. His community programming sometimes raises the hackles of locals who most often change their minds once they meet him. And there are limits to what he can do. He's only one person, and he can't give his full attention to every person and place. Shackleton said that Sound Postings spends a lot of time trying to ensure that his visits have lasting effects. This is actually the best reason for cloning, Axe said. If we had 9 or 10 yo-yos, the world would look different. Maybe pollination is more apt. When Ma is in L.A. this May, he left an impression with virtually everyone he met. Negron wrote a new concerto, Mondio, for him, inspired by his personality. It included a moment in which he and the conductor, Gustavo Dudamel, sat together and played music boxes while the audience let out a collective awe. Backstage, Negron saw Ma speaking with her nephew and parents. The things they were talking about after 10 minutes were not surface level, she said. It's something about how he was listening, but also truly caring. The morning after the premiere, Ma and Negron met at a Superfund site turned park on the L.A. River in Maywood. They shared a hug and chatted. The concerto, apparently unimportant in the moment, didn't come up. Then they gathered with artists, engineers, Native Americans, community organizers, and others to discuss the state and revitalization of the river, which has been paved since the mid-20th century. Over concas in the morning and enchiladas in the afternoon, people shared stories, traditions, and ideas, and by the end, they gathered to watch Negron and some fellow musicians perform. Ma joined in eventually, at one point playing his cello away from the audience and toward the river. When he finished, he handed his instrument to a Sound Postings colleague who wrapped it in a velvet case and carried it away. But Ma stayed put. As some people began to leave and some stuck around, he wanted to linger and listen. You're listening to the Arts and Leisure section of the New York Times, produced by Gatewave in New York City. Let's continue with must-see movies about New York City, according to the director Ira Sachs and Blondie's Debbie Harry and Chris Stein. This piece is by Lovia Gyarki, April 17th, 2026. Make Way for Tomorrow, 1937, directed by Leo McCary. The logline: after the bank forecloses on their home, an elderly couple must separate, each living with a different one of their adult children. The pitch: it's a film that Orson Welles famously said would make a stone cry, says Sachs, 60, about McCary's movie, singling out a long sequence at the end that depicts a date through certain lobbies and bars of New York City that offers a snapshot of Midtown in the 30s. The World of Henry Orient, 1964, directed by George Roy Hill. The logline: a wily 14-year-old girl and her best friend follow a ridiculous concert pianist on whom they have a crush around the city. The pitch: Hill's 1960s romp-inspired Sachs film Little Men, 2016, which is about boys around the same age as these protagonists. It's an extraordinarily sweet film that also seems to me very honest, he says. Deadly Hero, 1975, directed by Ivan Nagy. The logline: a disturbed racist cop saves a cellist from a crook, only to become her tormentor. The pitch: Harry, 80, and Stein, 76, were extras in Nagy's film, which stars Don Murray, Diane Williams, and James Earl Jones as the cop, the cellist, and the crook, respectively. The pair call the movie expletive weird, but also say that their day rate, $300, was the most money we'd ever made on anything up to that point. News from Home, 1976, directed by Chantal Ackerman. The logline: an experimental documentary by Ackerman, a Belgian filmmaker who moved to New York in her early 20s. The film features long takes of the city and voiceover in which the director reads letters from her mother. The pitch: I'm intrigued by how beauty contains sadness in the city, says Sachs. Not only is her film a beautiful record of the city, but it captures what it is to be alone here, to have left some sort of community, and in particular for Chantal, separated from her mother. Wolfen, 1981, directed by Michael Wadley. The logline: Albert Finney stars as a former NYPD detective who returns to the job to solve a violent and bizarre string of murders. The pitch: Wadley's film is not only a vehicle for Finney, says Stein. It also has a lot of footage from the South Bronx when it was still completely destroyed by widespread arson in the 1970s. Losing Ground, 1982, directed by Kathleen Collins. The logline: Collins' film, the first feature-length drama for a major studio directed by an African-American woman, observes a rocky relationship between a college professor and her painter husband. The pitch: Sachs calls Losing Ground a revelation. The characters are so human and fascinating, and extremely modern, he said, adding that he loves a movie that exists in some very complete version of the local. Downtown 81, shot in 1980-81, released in 2000, directed by Edo Bertoglio. The logline: Bertoglio's film is a striking portrait of a young artist who needs to raise money so he can return to the apartment from which he's been evicted. The pitch: Jean-Michel Basquiat stars as the artist in this snapshot of life in New York during the 80s. Despite all the drama surrounding it, Post-production wasn't completed until 20 years after filming, and for many years the movie was considered lost. The film is notable, says Stein, because it's got all the characters and all our buddies in it. Let's continue on with a piece by Alyssa Wilkinson, dated September 2nd, 2026. The real lesson of the summer box office: fans want to feel connected. Studios may think that stories drew moviegoers, but it was the people behind hits like The Odyssey and Obsession that drew patrons again and again. You may have heard otherwise, so let's set the record straight. People love going to the movie theater. This anomalous summer, full of records and firsts and surprises, is proof. Here are a few examples. The movie of the season, based on an epic poem composed thousands of years ago, broke its director's own record for ticket sales. Spider-Man: Brand New Day became the second highest grossing film ever at the domestic box office. Meanwhile, releases made by YouTubers, Obsession and Backrooms, shocked the industry by pulling stunning numbers into the theater, especially the coveted Gen Z demographic. By the end of the summer, the season's domestic box office returns were a whopping 26.6% higher than in 2025. Strikingly, the summer box office was 9.4% higher than the pre-pandemic average. Whenever something unusual happens in Hollywood, the industry takes note, and executives start brainstorming how to replicate that success. What brought people into these movies, and what will bring them in again? Hollywood's paucity of imagination means the answer is often the most facile. They liked sharks, so let's give them more sharks. The business is obsessed with content, a word that always makes me think of a bunch of interchangeable blobs meant to fill empty space. Streaming algorithms run on the logic of content. If you like this action movie with a strong female lead, you'll like that one. If you dig tales of miserable, wealthy people in beautiful places, here are 50 more. It's all content to fill your day, one as serviceable as the next. In movie development, this means we get copycats, usually of gradually degrading quality. After Paranormal Activity came a slew of surveillance footage horror films, while Get Out led to years of elevated, socially conscious horror. After Barbie, Mattel started developing movies based on Polly Pocket and Hot Wheels. The results are rocky, and the pattern appears to be repeating again. Already, there are stories of executives asking their younger staff to scour Reddit for the next Backrooms, and filmmakers as varied as Steven Spielberg and Zach Cregger are reportedly adapting online horror memes. I've heard suggestions that the lesson of Brand New Day is that people want more superheroes and sequels. There's a good chance someone's trying to hunt down another ancient epic to produce for the big screen. This is all wrong. What we can learn from this summer, what the movie business ought to note, is that, to borrow a line from The Odyssey, the age of content is collapsing. We'll live with it for much longer, of course. Algorithms aren't going anywhere, but audiences, especially younger people, are looking for something different when they go to the movies. They're looking for human connection. The factors that power the success of The Odyssey, Spider-Man: Brand New Day, Backrooms, and Obsession may seem, on first blush, to be totally different from one another. Christopher Nolan casts lots of stars in his films. People love Spider-Man and his movies. The world of Backrooms had already gone viral, and fans saw Obsession with no major stars in the cast. First, because they knew its director from his YouTube shorts, and then because their friends wouldn't shut up about it. But there's a commonality here. Moviegoers show up for Nolan because they trust him. Whatever story this guy is telling, they want to see it. His previous film was a period piece about a sad scientist, after all. He's built his audience over time by delivering essentially crowd-pleasing art films. Likewise, the Obsession director, Curry Barker, and Backrooms director, Kane Parsons, cultivated an audience on the internet that turned out for their big screen debuts. Audiences feel connected to the artists, whatever they want to do. There's a link here to Spider-Man Brand New Day, too. While other superhero films have flailed lately, this one succeeded because people love its leads, Tom Holland and Zendaya, and that love is mixed into appreciation of their performances as the seemingly star-crossed Peter Parker and MJ. Their off-screen relationship has spawned a parasocial fixation for years, especially among young people, and it gives the on-screen one emotional heft. So that's factor number one. People want to see something because they feel a bond or affinity for the people behind the film. It's a common human connection, the sort that grows between musicians and fans or authors and readers. Few major filmmakers enjoy this kind of relationship to mainstream audiences at this scale anymore. Perhaps Greta Gerwig and Ryan Coogler, maybe Jordan Peele. They've all engaged in audience building, which is what lesser-known emerging filmmakers like Parsons and Barker bring to the table, too. And this is exactly why the lesson from the summer should be not to make more Reddit threads into movies. Instead, locate more creators, traditional or not so traditional, who have fostered a following and, as they say on TikTok, let them cook. Dictating content makes less sense than enabling artists to do what they do best for the audience they already understand. There's one other factor here. If it's human-to-human connection that moviegoers are after, that doesn't just extend from the seat to the screen, it's also seat to seat. You can see this once again in the Backrooms and Obsession phenomena, in which audiences far exceeded expectations, and in the case of Obsession, actually kept growing from week to week. We wanted to be part of something that other people were talking, thinking, and posting about. A trailer might get me interested, but it's chatter and personal recommendations and FOMO that will actually get me in the door. For this to work, movies need to spend more time in theater, something studios have actively resisted in recent years, reasoning wrongly that young people would rather watch movies at home or on their phones. They shrank the window between the theatrical and digital release. Of course, this devalues the theatrical experience, but it also means that by the time an audience hears about a movie, it's already too late. For a film to pick up steam, it needs to be available. In the world we live in now, the longer release window has power. That's because people don't just want to be part of a conversation. They actually want to be in the theater with other people. Crowds watching horror films treasure the feeling of yelping along with others. Audiences for Spider-Man Brand New Day gasped and even cried together. Viewers fought hard to get tickets to The Odyssey on the biggest screens possible because the theatrical experience matters. These four movies are not the only examples, but they're compelling and emblematic of what's clearly emerging at the movies and beyond. We are living in a post-content age. Films no longer become hits because of what they're about. They succeed because of who made them and who's talking about them. Because we want to feel connection. And a movie theater is built for just that need. You're listening to the Arts and Leisure section of Sunday's New York Times on Gatewave, audio for independent living. Let's continue on to our next piece by Alexis Solosky, dated September 4th, 2026. No dogs were hurt in the real love story behind Colin from Accounts. Patrick Bramall and Harriet Dyer met in a cafe, not a vet clinic. But the line between their lives and their characters is pretty porous. Harriet Dyer and Patrick Bramall blew past Will They or Won't They years ago. A couple since 2017, the Australian actors married in 2021, adopting their first child that year and a second child in 2025. On Colin from Accounts, the Paramount Plus show they co-created, co-write, and star in, the dynamic is a little different. Ashley Dyer, a trainee doctor, and Gordon Bramall, a brewpub owner recovering from testicular cancer, meet terrible. Ash runs by. Gordon, distracted, runs over a dog. They adopt the dog, naming him Colin from Accounts. After two seasons of breakups and makeouts, the couple splits. The third and final season jumps forward 3 years. It finds the couple apart, though not exactly over each other, or their dog. This is not Dyer and Bramall's story, though their relationship inevitably informs it. There is a wall between us and those characters, but that wall is pretty porous, Bramall said. In late August, the couple joined a video call from Los Angeles, where they now live. They showed off matching loafers and ribbed each other with love and profanity. We Australians swear a lot. It's our punctuation, Dyer explained. During the chat, they discussed chaos, romance, and spiders. These are edited excerpts from the conversation. Question: how did you two meet? Bramall, at a cafe. Harry recognized me from an insurance commercial. Dyer, a really funny insurance commercial where he's up in a hot air balloon. I said, oh, I've seen that commercial. Then he took his flat white and walked away, and I've never stopped crying. Question: you then worked together on the improvised comedy No Activity and became a couple. How did you start writing together? Bramall, I was in L.A. making the U.S. version No Activity, which no one saw. Harry came over and she was like, I don't know if I fit into that scene. Dyer, like, I didn't get into acting through modeling. And I was so bored because I was used to working across film, TV, and theater. Patty was like, you have a really great head. You should write something. Out of that, the pilot for Colin was written. Question: what is the division of labor now? Dyer: it's really 50-50. Bramall: we plot everything together. We come up with all the ideas together. Then we divvy up the scripts. Dyer: because we don't have a right.

They are constantly expletive up a little bit, but they're both also fixing it. Questioned, who plays Colin? Dire, his name is Zach. He is a border terrier. He's just, you know, a good boy. Bramo, we were given a flip book of dogs. We were like, too fancy, too fancy. Then this guy looked like a good scruffy fella, just a scruff boy. We didn't realize he was purebred, but he's very chill. Dire, so chill. Like, I'll have what he's having. He comes on to set not bothered. I've never seen him act really like a dog. He's very human, just does the job. He's owned by a 10-year-old boy and lives in the country. Bramo, he has no idea he's the star of a hit show. Question, maybe he does deep down. Between the two of you, not the dog, who's funnier? Dire, I think you're the funnier actor, and I'm funnier in life. Bramel, Harry, don't tell her this. She's the funniest person I know, and thank expletive because you want to laugh through life, through the chaos of life. The show is about embracing the chaos of life. That meets terrible, that's chaos. And they both say yes to it. You can really only do that when you're laughing. Question: are there ways in which the show borrows from your own relationship? Dire. It's tricky because if we plot something, we have to write it, then shoot it. So if it was an issue a year ago, it might not be anymore. But what is fun is hashing stuff out on camera and being able to give it to each other a little because in life, we're much more respectful to each other than Gordon and Ashley are. There was a great fight in season one. We had pressures on us. We had a baby at that point. My grandmother had just passed, and I loved just ripping into Gordon because he had my husband's face. Do you know what I mean? That felt good. Question. I was also thinking about the male infertility storyline. Bramel, for sure, the parallels are obvious. I've never had testicular cancer, but I've had my own issues. I was a sick kid, and one of the legacies of that is I was unable to have kids naturally. But I think it got into the story unconsciously, and it felt like something we could have fun with. Question, most of the themes of this show are universal. Getting in your own way, trying to be a better version of yourself. How is this a specifically Australian show? Dire, we never water down the vernacular. And Australians are messy. We're a young, scrappy country. We're still throwing it together. We put a wildlife moment in this season. Like, come on, you guys. Think that Australia is covered in spiders and snakes. Let's give you one. Bramall, we used a real spider. Dire, people are like, we're never going to Australia. They have snakes there. I'm like, you have guns. Question, between seasons two and three, the characters break up. Why did you split them? Dire, we wanted a time jump because Patty and I are aging faster than the characters. Also, it was fun to start again. I like the idea of old flames and people getting back together and unfinished business. Question, what's more fun to play? The scenes where you're in love or where you're fighting? Bramo, fights for sure. They're more dynamic. Dire, call time is 5:30 in the morning. We've left the kids with someone. We've been answering emails all night. Then it's hard to turn on the love thing, and also it's hard to share. I'm very private, and my love for Patty feels special and private, and I don't want people thinking they're seeing it. It's easier to do the heavier stuff. That's probably why we write more of it. Question: are you going to give them a happy ending? Dire. I hope it's satisfying. I hope it's good. I hope that it makes people happy. I wanted to do something a bit more psychotic, but we've realized that people need us to take care of them. We don't want to hurt people. Bramel, we can hurt people with other shows. Our next piece is by Michael Paulson.

0: dated August 27th, 2026. Its title, Nazi Photos Arrived at a Holocaust Museum. Now the story is a Broadway play. Here There Are Blueberries, about archivists debating how to handle a troubling gift, will open at the Barrymore Theater in November. The play, Here There Are Blueberries, a Pulitzer Prize finalist, about museum archivists wrestling with photographs of Nazi social life, is coming to Broadway this fall. The drama reconstructs the true story of how the U.S. Holocaust Memorial Museum responded when the troubling photographs, which show concentration camp workers at leisure and not their suffering victims, were gifted to them in 2007. The Pulitzers described the play as an elegant and harrowing work of documentary theater that examines the provenance of a photo album from Auschwitz and probes the unsolvable mystery of how individuals can insist on normalcy while atrocity lurks outside the frame. The play is written by Moises Kaufman and Amanda Gronick of Tectonic Theater Project, a nonprofit in New York best known for the Laramie Project. Kaufman, who conceived the play, is its director. The Broadway production is scheduled to begin previews November 2nd and to open November 9th for a 10-week run at the Barrymore Theater. In a joint telephone interview, Kaufman and Gronick described the play as a detective story in which the audience follows researchers as they try to understand what they are looking at and what the images reveal about history and about the human condition. There's something unique about Broadway, where a play on Broadway opens up a national conversation, which is so thrilling for us, because we really do think that the issues that the play raises belong in a national conversation, Gronick said. Each day that goes by, it feels more and more urgent. Here There Are Blueberries has been embraced by America's nonprofit theater scene. It was workshopped at Miami New Drama in 2018 before the coronavirus pandemic, and then began its post-pandemic production life in 2022 at La Jolla Playhouse in San Diego. It was staged at Shakespeare Theater Company in Washington and New York Theater Workshop in Lower Manhattan, returned for a full run at Miami New Drama, and a small touring production had runs at MacArthur Theater Center in New Jersey, the Wallace Annenberg Center for the Performing Arts, and Berkeley Repertory Theater in California, and Seattle Repertory Theater. The play was also staged earlier this year at Stratford East in London. The Broadway production, a commercial venture, has a producing team led by Tectonic Theater Project and Brian and Dana Lee. Casting has not yet been announced. Let's keep going with another piece from the Arts and Leisure section of the New York Times. America's Killer Sweetheart. Reese Weaver, a breakout star of the Dallas Cowboys cheerleaders, gives Broadway a whirl. By Madison Malone Kircher, September 7th, 2026. Reese Weaver is ready to roll her stockings down, cheat on her husband, and kill her lover, but don't ask her to take the Lord's name in vain. Weaver, a breakout star on America's Sweethearts, Netflix's documentary about the Dallas Cowboys cheerleaders, is hanging up her Lucchese boots for dance heels and making her Broadway debut as Roxy Hart in Chicago. I have never cussed more in my life than these past 4 weeks, she said with a giggle. Though a number of reality stars have taken their turns in the musical's lead role, Weaver's casting as a seductress and murderer is a pivot for the former cheerleader, whose Christian faith and unflappable cheeriness have been core to her identity as she has rocketed to fame. That's the one thing I made clear, Weaver said, sitting outside a coffee shop in Hell's Kitchen in Manhattan before a rehearsal. There's a few times where Roxy said GD, and I'm like, I can't say that. Weaver's decision to leave the squad this year shocked fans of the show, which chronicles the grueling tryouts and training of the beloved cheerleading squad. Weaver, 25, had an injury in season three, but she said her exit was unrelated. I wanted to leave more on a note of gratitude and feeling so full, she said, rather than like a time of maybe feeling a little burnt out. It didn't hurt that the show had jump-started her career as an internet personality, landing her brand deals and millions of followers. Weaver was on a press tour for America's Sweethearts in June when she was asked if she wanted to audition for Chicago. She shares a talent agency with Whitney Levitt, the Secret Lives of Mormon Wives star, who has also played Roxy Hart on Broadway. Weaver and her husband, Will Allman, had just purchased a home in Tuscaloosa, Alabama, where Allman, 26, grew up, and where the two met while studying at the University of Alabama. We kind of live this Hannah Montana life, Weaver said. I'm doing stuff like this. Like, we're in New York right now. Broadway is so much fun, glamour, and all the things. But then we are also like these little country folk that love our slow-paced life and want to have a chicken coop eventually in our backyard. Weaver and Allman were still newlyweds when the show premiered, and her sudden fame put a strain on their relationship, she said. It felt as if they had to start over. I didn't know how just to navigate my emotions with my reality of trying to be a good wife, trying to be a good teammate, and also people telling me what they think about me on the internet, Weaver said. It was just so much. She found a therapist and hasn't looked at Reddit in 2 years, she said. Weaver mostly speaks about her time on the squad with unflagging positivity. A hard-won raise for the cheerleaders last year was a step in the right direction, she said, but I don't think it's sustainable yet. After tearfully hanging up her uniform for the last time, Weaver, along with Allman and their dog Ruby, left for New York City in August. They brought a few comforts of home to their rental near the Hudson Yards area of Manhattan, including a crimson flame scented candle in the living room and their Bibles on the kitchen counter. They've been attending church via Zoom while away from home, Weaver said. Allman walks Weaver to and from every rehearsal. She so far avoided taking the subway and hopes to never have to, she said. Weaver studied dance in college, attended a performing arts high school in Jacksonville, Florida, and even recalled teaching a short routine as a high schooler for the iconic Cell Block Tango from Chicago. She said the transition to Broadway had been a challenge. In dance rehearsals, she quickly learned that the large, efficient steps for a football field were a bit too much on a smaller stage. Thunderstruck is like, you better haul it to get from here to there, she said, referring to the squad's signature routine that ends with jump splits. Trying something new has required vulnerability and humility. I'm learning how to vocally project, Weaver said. I'm really having to learn to get my voice in, like a deeper chest voice, and not like so high like I normally talk. Watching her on stage in a rehearsal, Weaver's dance chops were immediately evident. Easy peasy, she said, after two castmates lifted her by her thumbs and spun her around. When it came to singing, the music director encouraged Weaver to widen her mouth and told her she sounded wonderful and not to be so stressed about the high notes. The longtime Chicago producer, Barry Weissler, took a quiet phone call from his seat in the empty house, holding his phone in front of his face and talking into the microphone. While walking home, Allman came to pick her up, naturally. Weaver said the image had been a bit triggering. That's what Kelly and Judy did. That's what I was used to for 3 years, Weaver said, describing how Kelly Finglas and Judy Trammell, the DCC director and the choreographer, would dictate critical voice notes into their phones to be doled out after practice. Back in their apartment, Allman cooked dinner for Weaver. He caught flack online after Weaver left the cheerleading team, with plenty of people accusing him of making his wife quit and preferring her to be at home in a more traditional role. At this, Allman laughed as he maneuvered around the small kitchen, boiling peas, searing steaks, dry rubbed earlier that day, and sprinkling sweet potatoes with brown sugar. On social media, he's begun filming himself making juices for his wife to help her stay hydrated at rehearsal. He calls them rockstails. While he cooked, Allman took care not to knock over any of the pitchers and vases full of flowers on the counter, props for a brand video Weaver was filming later. Nothing in our life is traditional, he said. Thank you for listening to the Arts and Leisure section of the New York Times on Gatewave. I'm volunteer reader Miriam Martin. Please join us again next Sunday.
1: 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This includes providing hands-on experience. Children learn best through real-world experiences, exploring and interacting with a wide range of materials. And there's a need for a literary-rich setting where children encounter print, braille, and other formats, and reading aloud, using interesting and appropriate stories, linking them to real-life experiences. Motor skills development is another important aspect. Encouraging purposeful movement activities to build gross and fine motor skills. Social interaction is another key element. Supporting children in a safe and comfortable environment to interact with others. Then there's the need for learning media assessment, or LMA. Determining the best medium for each child, whether that be braille, print, auditory strategies, and other things, which becomes important, particularly in math instruction. Adapting math instruction by providing tactile materials using technology and addressing standardized testing challenges. 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
7: Hello, and welcome to this week's edition of Gatewave's Best of the Web. It's Lucy Scott reading for you today, a little froggy. I'm on the back end of COVID. Yeah, it finally got me. As a matter of fact, that's one of our stories today. From NewYorkTimes.com, Emily Baumgartner writes about the COVID off-ramp. No tests, isolation, or masks. We're also going to hear about a new breathing science. It's kind of funny. It's breathing through our noses, which sort of sounds elementary, but we're going to hear all about it. And then another story about the world's oldest person. She finally passed away at 117. She said her secret was avoiding toxic people. How about that? I think she's on to something. Let's start with that story about COVID. I'm certainly very aware of it right now. Jason Moyer was days away from a family road trip to visit his parents when his 10-year-old son woke up with a fever and cough. COVID-19? The prospect threatened to upend the family's plans. 6 months ago, we would have tested for COVID, says Moyer, 41, of Ohio. This time, they did not. Instead, they checked to make sure the boy's cough was improving and his fever was gone, and then set off for New Jersey, not bothering to tell the grandparents about the incident. In the fifth summer of COVID, cases are surging, and the Centers for Disease Control and Prevention has reported high or very high levels of the virus in wastewater in almost every state. The rate of hospitalizations with COVID is nearly twice what it was this time last summer, and deaths, despite being down almost 75% from what they were at the worst of the pandemic, are still double what they were this spring. As children return to schools and Labor Day weekend travel swells, the potential for further spread abounds. But for many, like Moyer, COVID has become so normalized that they no longer see it as a reason to disrupt social, work, or travel routines. Test kit sales have plummeted. Isolation after an exposure is increasingly rare. Masks, once a ubiquitous symbol of a COVID surge, are sparse, even in crowded airports, train stations, and subways. Human behavior is, of course, the reason that infections are soaring. But at some point, many reason, we need to live. I no longer even know what the rules and recommendations are, said Andrew Hoffman, 68, of Mission Viejo, California, who came down with respiratory symptoms a few weeks ago after his wife had tested positive for COVID. He skipped synagogue, but still went to the grocery store. And since I don't test, I can't follow them, he said. Epidemiologists said in interviews that they do not endorse a lackadaisical approach, particularly for those spending time around older people and those who are immunocompromised. They still recommend staying home for a couple days after an exposure and getting the newly authorized boosters soon to become available, despite the poor turnout during last year's round. But they said that some elements of this newfound laissez-faire attitude were warranted. While COVID cases are high, fewer hospitalizations and deaths during the surges are signs of increasing immunity, evidence that a combination of mild infections and vaccine boosters are ushering in a new era, not a post-COVID world, but a post-crisis one. Epidemiologists have long predicted that COVID would eventually become an endemic disease rather than a pandemic. If you ask six epidemiologists what endemic means exactly, you'll probably get about 12 answers, said Bill Hanage, Associate Director of the Center for Communicable Disease Dynamics at Harvard T.H. Chan School of Public Health. But it certainly has a sort of social definition, a virus that's around us all the time. And if you want to take that one, then we're definitely there. Certain threats remain clear. For vulnerable groups, the coronavirus will always present a heightened risk of serious infection and even death. Long COVID, a multifaceted syndrome, has afflicted at least 400 million people worldwide, researchers recently estimated, and most of those who have suffered from it have said they've still not recovered. But the CDC director, Dr. Mandy Cohen, called the disease endemic last week, and the agency decided this year to retire its 5-day COVID isolation guidelines and instead include COVID in its guidance for other respiratory infections, instructing people with symptoms of COVID, RSV, or the flu to stay home for 24 hours after their fever lifts. The updated guidelines were an indicator that, for most people, the landscape had changed. Hanage defended the hardline mandates from the early years of the pandemic as not just appropriate, but absolutely necessary. But, he said, it's just as important to help people onto an off-ramp, to be clear when we're no longer tied to the train tracks, staring at the headlights barreling down. The absence of stringent guidelines has left people to manage their own risks. I don't bother testing myself or our kids for COVID said Sarah Bernath, 46, a librarian on Prince Edward Island in Canada. My husband doesn't test himself either. Knowing if it's COVID wouldn't change whether I stay home or not. In some social circles, diverging choices can make for uncomfortable dynamics. Deborah Cornelius, 73, of Carlisle, Pennsylvania, stayed home from a recent indoor party because she learned that several other guests, a family of five, had returned home from vacation and tested positive for 3 days before the gathering, but still planned to attend. They said, it's like a bad cold. We wouldn't stay home for a cold, she said. I think people's attitudes have changed considerably. But for countless others, attitudes haven't changed at all. Diane Deacon, 71, of Saginaw, Michigan, said she tested positive for COVID 3 days into a trip to Portugal with her two adult daughters. She isolated herself for 5 days before flying home wearing a mask. A number of people ask me, why did you test? You could have carried on with your vacation, she said. For Deacon, it was about remembering the refrigerated morgue trucks of 2020 and anticipating the vulnerable people she might see on her flight home. People in wheelchairs or people on oxygen, she said. I'm trying to avoid a moral judgment of people who make other choices, she said. To me, it was inconvenient and it was unfortunate, but it was not a tragedy. In a Gallup poll this spring, about 59% of respondents said they believe the pandemic was over in the United States, and the proportion of people who said they felt concerned about catching COVID has been generally declining for 2 years. Among people who rated their own health positively, almost 9 in 10 said they were not worried about getting infected. That could be, at least partly, a result of personal experience. About 70% of people said they'd been through a COVID infection already, suggesting that they believe they had some immunity, or at least they could muscle through it again if need be. If the Olympics were any barometer, the rest of the world seems to have exhaled as well. In Tokyo in 2021, there were daily saliva samples, plexiglass dividers between cafeteria seats, and absolutely no live spectators. The arenas were so empty that coaches' voices echoed. In Beijing in 2022, under China's zero-tolerance policy, conditions were much the same. But in Paris last month, the organizing committee for the 2024 Olympics offered no testing requirements or processes for reporting infections, and so few countries issued rules to their athletes, and the ones that did made news. There were high fives, group hugs, throngs of crowds, and plenty of transmission to show for it. At least 40 athletes tested positive for the virus, including several who earned medals despite it, as well as an unknowable number of spectators, since French health officials, who had once enforced an 8-month-long nightly COVID curfew, did not even count. In the United States, about 57% of people said their lives had not returned to pre-pandemic normal, and the majority said they believed it never would. But the current backdrop of American life tells a different story. The years-old social distancing signage is faded and peeling from the floors of an indoor market in Los Angeles. Hand sanitizer dispensers at amusement parks have dried up. The summer camp, hosted by Chicago's Lincoln Park Zoo, requires children to bring a face covering, not to protect other children, but to protect the animals. Michael Osterholm, the director of the Center for Infectious Disease Research and Policy at the University of Minnesota, said the newfound complacency can be as much attributed to confusion as to fatigue. The virus remains remarkably unpredictable. COVID variants are still evolving much faster than influenza variants, and officials who want to pigeonhole COVID into having a well-defined seasonality will be unnerved to discover that the 10 surges in the United States so far have been evenly distributed throughout all four seasons. Those factors, combined with waning immunity, point to a virus that still evades our collective understanding. Even at a meeting of 200 infectious disease experts in Washington, a number of whom were older than 65 and had not been vaccinated in 4 to 6 months, hardly anybody donned a mask. We've decided, well, the risk is okay. But nobody has defined risk and nobody has defined okay, Osterholm said. You can't get much more informed than this group. Ask about how the perception of risk has evolved over time, Osterholm laughed. Lewis Carroll once said something like, "If you don't know where you're going, any road will take you there," he said. I feel in many ways that's where we're at. According to Michael Easter, who writes 2%.com, nasal breathing is a very important part of good health. I always thought that was the only way to breathe, but he's got an article here about nose breathing science versus snake oil. Nasal breathing and other breathing techniques have become a massively hyped topic in health and fitness. Proponents say nasal breathing can boost heart health, fitness performance, sleep, and immunity, while also reducing stress. These people even say you're breathing wrong if you breathe through your mouth. We spoke to scientists and read the research to separate what's helpful from what's hype in the breathing world. The result? A no BS guide to breathing. It'll help you focus your time and energy on what actually works so you can improve your health and fitness in less time. Humans have long known that the way we breathe impacts our health. Consider the ancient Sanskrit proverb, "For breath is life, and if you breathe well, you will live long on earth." Sit back and breathe easy. You're listening to Best of the Web right here on GateWave. But today, many in the health and wellness world say you're only breathing well if you're breathing through your nose. Breathing through your nose, nasal breathing, is having a moment. We have best-selling books on breathing, expansive breathing workshops, and a host of contraptions that supposedly help us breathe right. This new focus on the breath is largely a good thing. As you'll soon learn, breathing through your nose instead of your mouth may help you live and perform better in some scenarios. And that matters because roughly a third of Americans are chronic mouth breathers, according to one review. If there's one thing I've learned while reporting on health and fitness for nearly 2 decades, it's that absolute rules are absolutely some degree of wrong. I read way too many studies and speak with researchers in the field of breathing, and I've learned that there's a time and place for all different types of breathing, and knowing which to deploy when matters. It can be a game changer. Humans are unique in how we breathe through our noses. Breathing through our noses versus our mouths impacts our health and performance. We can tip into insanity around nasal breathing without too much trouble. Humans evolved to have noses that protrude from our face. Our unique noses altered how we breathe and improved our ability to cover great distances and explore the world. Human noses are special. They're relatively big and they protrude from our faces. For example, if you look at a chimpanzee, our closest ancestor, their nose doesn't jut out much. It's rather flat on their face, yet our noses protrude. We didn't always have noses like this, and when we got them, we became far better athletes. Our ancestor from 3 million years ago, Australopithecus, was the final step into the appearance of humans, the genus Homo. But Australopithecus didn't have noses that jutted off their faces. Yet, as we evolved into humans, our noses grew farther from our faces. For example, our direct ancestors from 2 million years ago, Homo habilis and Homo erectus, had protruding noses. Protruding noses were and still are massively helpful. They help us walk, run, and carry items long distances across the earth. To understand why, first consider your dog. When she breathes in through her nose, the air takes a horizontal, straight path into her lungs. That hot, unfiltered air dries out the lungs and causes more water loss and body heat. But the air humans breathe doesn't take a straight shot into our lungs. When we breathe into our nose, the following happens. Air goes vertically up into our nostrils and takes a 90-degree turn and runs through valves that lead into our inner nose. Here, it swirls around in a sort of vortex. As the air swirls, it makes contact with the mucous membranes that line our noses. The mucus holds water. Hotter, drier air swirling around this area pulls water from our mucus, humidifying the air. That humid air keeps our lungs from drying out. Then, when we breathe out, our nose recaptures the moisture due to the construction of our nasal cavity. Think of your nose as a swamp cooler that ensures your lungs don't dry out and your body retains fluid on hot days. Harvard scientists wrote, "The evolution of large external noses in early Homo is strong evidence for selection to walk long distances in hot, dry conditions without dehydrating." On the flip side, our nose can also work as a furnace, warming air on cold days so frigid air doesn't go directly into our lungs. That helps humans do well in cold climates. As people migrated out of the hot African savannas and into colder climates, their noses shrunk over time to make them better at warming air. Along with upright walking, sweating, curiosity, and more, breathing through our noses made humans impressive endurance athletes who eventually took over the world. Nose breathing may give us more oxygen per breath. The level of oxygen consumption in nasal breathing is higher than in mouth breathing, said Mehdi Kukishtani, PhD, a breathing researcher. When you have oxygen exchange in your lungs, you have better oxygen delivery to the tissues. This can save energy. A small study found that nasal breathing lowered systolic blood pressure, the bigger number on your blood pressure reading. It's the force of your blood being pumped and is a better predictor of heart disease risk. Not breathing through your nose at night is associated with sleep issues like sleep apnea. One study switched men from mouth to nose breathing at night. The authors concluded they slept better and were less tired the next day. It may help us get sick less often. This is because our nose often filters out germs and particles. Dogs breathe through their mouth when they're physically tired or stressed out, not that much different from humans. So here's a summary. For strength, pick whichever breathing you find most useful. For intense workouts, mouth breathing seems to be the best for most people most of the time. One study found that while breathing through the nose only, all subjects doing cardio workouts could attain a work intensity great enough to produce an aerobic training effect. The faster you go, the more oxygen you'll need. The more oxygen you need, the more it makes sense to breathe through your mouth. Have fun. Don't die. Remember to breathe. From Adela Suleiman, who writes for WashingtonPost.com, a story about the world's oldest person. She said her secret was avoiding toxic people. Maria Brañas Morera, a U.S.-born Spaniard, died in her sleep at 117. Her family said she recently spoke of nearing death and that she would miss daily mundanities like drinking coffee. She was dubbed a super centenarian and the world's oldest person. She celebrated her 117th birthday earlier this year with a small cake with candles and credited staying away from toxic people among the reasons she lived so long. She was an American-born Spaniard, her family said. The eighth oldest person in history, the Guinness World Records said. The cause of her death was not made public. Guinness said that beyond hearing and mobility issues, she had no major health issues. Maria Brañas has left us. She died as she wanted, in her sleep, peacefully and without pain. Her death was also confirmed by the Gerontology Research Group, a U.S.-based nonprofit that researches and monitors supercentenarians, who are defined as people age 110 and older. Her family said that in recent days she'd spoken of feeling close to death. She wanted to eat yogurt and see her pet. I will also leave my memories, my reflections, and I will cease to exist in this body, she said, before her death, according to the family. I don't know when, but very soon this journey will come to an end. Death will find me worn down from having lived so much, but I want to meet it with a smile, feeling free and satisfied. Brañas attributed her longevity to luck and good genetics, according to Guinness. She also cited order, tranquility, good connection with family and friends, contact with nature, emotional stability, no worries, no regrets, lots of positivity, and staying away from toxic people. We keep hearing that again and again. Born in San Francisco on March 4, 1907, Brañas also lived in Texas and New Orleans as a child before moving to Spain at age 7, living briefly in Barcelona and the Catalonia region. She lived through 2 world wars, the Spanish Civil War, and 2 pandemics, the 1918 flu and coronavirus. She contracted COVID-19 in 2020 at age 113, but made a swift recovery after suffering mild symptoms, according to Guinness. Brañas passed away peacefully at the nursing home in Catalonia, Spain, where she resided for the past 2 decades. Beyond being hard of hearing and having mobility issues, she had no other health issues, and her mind was perfectly lucid. In 1931, she married Joan Moray, a doctor who died in 1976. She worked alongside her husband to treat wounded soldiers during the Spanish Civil War and worked as his assistant for some years after. Together, they had 3 children, 11 grandchildren, and many great-grandchildren. She traveled to Egypt, Italy, the Netherlands, and the United Kingdom and enjoyed sewing, reading, and music. At the age of 110, she reportedly still read the newspaper every day. She became the verified oldest person in the world in January 2023 after the death of French nun Lucille Randon, also known as Sister André, who died at age 118. The oldest living person in the world now is 116-year-old Tomiko Ituka of Japan, who was born in 1908. In the United States, Elizabeth Francis, 115, is the oldest American alive. I haven't done anything special to get to this age, Brañas told Spain's El País newspaper in an interview earlier this year. But Wacław Jan Krozek, who has studied her life as acting director of Guinness's Supercentenarian Research, called her a case of exceptional longevity. Not only has she maintained her lucidity in her very extreme age, but she's also maintained great physical abilities. She was able to walk until a very old age. He called living to be age 110 a rare phenomenon, but to live to 117 was a testament to her resilience and strength, he said. He noted that as well as having good genes and a healthy lifestyle and diet, many supercentenarians also held a positive attitude throughout much of their lives. Stress is the killer, he added, and accelerates aging and can cause you to pass away earlier on. A person's sex could also be a factor in living longer, said David Gems, professor of biogerontology at University College London's Institute of Healthy Aging. Women tend to live longer and age more slowly than men, he said. But in terms of genetics, other than sex differences, longevity certainly runs in families. But in the main, individual longevity is a matter of luck. Based on a 2022 estimate by the United Nations, there are 593,000 centenarians around the world. It's a fast-growing age group, and the United Nations projects there will be 3.7 million centenarians alive by 2050. I've read this before, but it bears repeating. From Ravenous Butterflies on Facebook, Write it on your heart that every day is the best day in the year. He is rich who owns the day, and no one owns the day who allows it to be invaded with fret and anxiety. Finish every day and be done with it. You have done what you could. Some blunders and absurdities no doubt crept in. Forget them as soon as you can. Tomorrow is a new day. Begin it well and serenely, with too high a spirit to be encumbered with your old nonsense. This new day is too dear, with its hopes and invitations, to waste a moment on yesterday's. Ralph Waldo Emerson wrote that. And one more from Mary Oliver. Truly, we live with mysteries too marvelous to be understood. How grass can be nourishing in the mouths of the lambs, how rivers and stones are forever in allegiance with gravity, while we ourselves dream of rising, how two hands touch and the bonds will never be broken, how people come from delight or the scars of damage to the comfort of a poem. Let me keep my distance always from those who think they have the answers. Let me keep company always with those who say, look, and laugh in astonishment, and bow their heads. GateWave's Best of the Web will be right back.

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5: Welcome back to Gateway's Best of the Web. Volunteer reader Lucy Scott. We've been hearing stories about health and wellness, and let's keep the theme going. From Rosa Rahimi at CNN.com, humans age dramatically at two key points in their life. That's according to a new study. Scientists have found that human beings age at a molecular level in two accelerated bursts. First at the age of 44, and then again at 60. In a study published in the journal Nature Aging, scientists at Stanford University and Nanyang Technological University in Singapore followed 108 participants over several years to observe aging changes in their molecules, RNA, proteins, and participants' microbiomes. The scientists found that human aging does not happen in a gradual, linear way. Rather, the majority of the molecules they studied showed accelerated, nonlinear changes at the ages of 44 and 60. Jiaqiao Shen, an assistant professor in microbiome medicine at Nanyang Technological University and first author of the study, told CNN that the results show we're not becoming old gradually. Some points in time are particularly important for our aging and health, he added. For example, the ability to metabolize caffeine notably decreases, first around the age of 40 and once more around 60. Components involved in metabolizing alcohol also diminish, particularly around the age of 40, Michael Snyder, chair of the Department of Genetics at Stanford and an author of the study, told CNN, referring to the two waves of aging. Snyder added that anecdotally, people often get muscle injuries and see their fat accumulation hit in their 40s, related to lipid metabolism, and definitely sarcopenia, muscle loss, hits people in their 60s. This is a very big deal. Both age groups experience changes in proteins which hold tissues together, which likely explains why skin, muscle, and cardiovascular changes happen, he added. Disease risks also rise faster, particularly after the age of 60. The study found that people aged 60 or older are more susceptible to cardiovascular disorders, kidney issues, and type 2 diabetes. Finding patterns like these can help with the diagnosis and prevention of diseases, according to the study, which said it had also identified clinically actionable markers that can be used to improve healthcare management and the well-being of aging populations. The study focused on participants between the ages of 25 and 75 for nearly 2 years on average. Participants all lived in California, were healthy, and came from diverse ethnic backgrounds. Samples of blood, stool, skin, and nasal and oral swabs were taken from them every 3 to 6 months. Since accelerated aging in women could have been attributed to menopause, typically between ages 45 and 55, the researchers performed analysis on separate male and female data sets. To their surprise, they found the results were similar, suggesting a transition point around 55 could be a common phenomenon for both sexes. A previous study by researchers in Germany and the United States had found that there is another wave of aging around 75, but the latest research was not able to confirm those findings because of the limited age range of the cohort in the trial, Shen told CNN. As for what to take away from their findings, researchers advise making lifestyle changes such as drinking less alcohol and exercising more when nearing these pivotal years in your 40s and 60s. Snyder advised people approaching their 60s to watch their carb intake and drink plenty of water to aid kidney function. Take care of yourself more closely at specific time points during your life, advised Shen. Hard work and fizzy drinks, what it takes to live past 110. They're called supercentenarians and they have seen it all. Sarah Ruberg writes the piece for NewYorkTimes.com. One of the oldest men in the world died in August at the age of 111. The man, John Farrington, was born about a year after the Titanic sank. Mr. Farrington was one of very few people to have lived long enough to see the world evolve for over a century. And so have a handful of women who've died in recent years. Kane Tanaka survived two world wars, the 1918 influenza outbreak, and two rounds of cancer, but outlived all of her children. Mamie Lang Kirkland's childhood was scarred by lynchings and the Ku Klux Klan. She grew up to become a door-to-door saleswoman for Avon, dispensing beauty products and life advice. Hester Ford lived long enough to have 120 great-grandchildren. These women were supercentenarians, people who have lived past 110. Here are Time's obituaries for them and other supercentenarians who recently died. We hope you find their lives as interesting as we did. Ruthie Thompson was born in 1910 and died in 2021. She worked on Disney animations for more than 40 years and died in her retirement home in California at age 111. As she walked to school each day as a child, she passed the Disney film studio and would peer into its offices. Walt Disney himself saw her and welcomed her inside to watch the animation process. Years after their first meeting, Mr. Disney invited her to join the studio as an inker and painter. She was later promoted to help edit and perfect the thousands of drawings that made animated features. Over four decades, she worked on nearly every one of Disney's animated features, from Snow White and the Seven Dwarfs, released in 1937, to The Rescuers, released in 1977. Louise Levy, 1910 to 2023, was the oldest known living person in New York State when she died at 112. She lived so long, she became the subject of genetic research, but she believed the secret to a long life had nothing to do with genetics. She credited her low cholesterol diet, her positive attitude, and a glass of red wine every day. Her age and health, considered relatively good up until her final days, caught the interest of scientists who recruited her in 1988 for a genetic study on her longevity. The Institute for Aging Research at the Albert Einstein School of Medicine in the Bronx recruited 700 people, all of them Ashkenazi Jews, to evaluate possible genetic reasons for their unusually long, healthy lives. The research discovered gene mutations within the population that help protect them against high cholesterol, heart disease, diabetes, and Alzheimer's disease, and that slowed the impact of aging. Mamie Kirkland lived from 1908 to 2020. She was a witness to racial violence in her youth. She was a witness to racial violence in her youth. She died at 111 at her home in upstate New York. She survived some of Mississippi's darkest history. She was 7 in 1915 when she woke up to her father telling the family that a group of white men planned to lynch him and his friend. Her father and his friend slipped out in the night, and then she and the rest of the family fled in the morning. They left Mississippi but could not escape the racism that threatened their homes and lives. In 1917 in East St. Louis, Illinois, Ms. Kirkland watched white men burn down homes and shoot people in a neighborhood where black residents had recently moved in. When the family arrived in Alliance, Ohio years later, members of the Ku Klux Klan went to their home, ready to burn a cross. But armed white neighbors chased off the aggressors. When she was 15, she married and moved to Buffalo, New York, where she sold Avon Beauty products. Her son said her work as a saleswoman evolved into door-to-door life coaching. The stories of her youth inspired the creation of a documentary, as well as the Legacy Museum and the National Memorial for Peace and Justice in Montgomery, Alabama. Kane Tanaka, 1903 to 2022, worked on a military base in Japan to support her family. When she died at 119, she was the world's oldest known person. She survived wars, pandemics, cancer treatments, and other medical ailments, but she kept a sharp mind and a quick wit until the end of her life. She outlived many family members, including her husband and children, and worked several jobs to support her family on a military base in Japan until her late 70s. She was known for maintaining her humor despite many hardships in life. Fizzy drinks and chocolates were close to her heart, and she would request them often in her final moments. Sister Andre, 1904 to 2023, survived two pandemics and a COVID infection before she died at 118. She was a Roman Catholic nun who dedicated decades of her life to caring for orphans and others when she was assigned to work in a hospital in Vichy, France. In her final years, just as she was about to turn 117, she made headlines for surviving a COVID-19 infection. When she died in 2023, a year after Ms. Tanaka, Sister Andre was the world's oldest known person. "Work kept me alive," she told reporters a year before her death. Hester Ford, 1904 or 1905, died in 2021. She grew up tilling fields and picking cotton on a farm in South Carolina.

routines involved half of a banana and fresh air, but Ms. Ford had no secret for longevity. When asked to share her advice on living a long life, she told a local newspaper, "I just live right, all I know." And finally, Virginia McLaurin, born in 1909, died in 2022. She caught attention for dancing with the Obamas in the White House in 2016 and died at 113 by her own records. When Virginia McLaurin entered a room to greet President Barack Obama and the First Lady Michelle Obama in 2016 at a Black History Month reception at the White House, she let out a loud "Hi!" She approached the pair with excitement, dancing in place with each of them, and told them she was so happy to have a Black president and First Lady in the White House. "I thought I would never live to get in the White House," she said in a video that captured that visit. You're listening to Best of the Web on GateWave, audio for independent and long living. Miss McLaurin was born in South Carolina during the Jim Crow era and grew up walking 10 miles to school in the single pair of shoes she would get each year. Around 1939, she moved to Washington as one of the millions of Black people who moved from the South to Northern, Midwestern, and Western states during the Great Migration. She worked several jobs and lived a quiet life. At age 106, when the video of her in the White House was shared online, she suddenly had a platform. She used her newfound fame to encourage Americans to vote. How to clean your home in 15-minute chunks and why you should. Lindsay Ellefson writes the piece for lifehacker.com. If your home's a mess and you don't really know where to start, it's time to set a daily cleaning schedule. But don't feel the need to do everything all at once. It's well established that working in short bursts can keep you motivated when you're feeling overwhelmed, and cleaning in 15-minute bursts will do the trick. There are a bunch of areas around your home where that's all you need. So start today and thank yourself in a few weeks. First, commit to spending 15 minutes per day cleaning. It can be in the morning or the evening or whenever you want, really, but ideally, it should always happen at the same time. Each day, pick a new spot to clean. If you're looking for a small chunk of a larger room to avoid getting overwhelmed, it might make sense to divvy up rooms in groups. So for a few days, you tackle spots in the bathroom, then move to spots in the kitchen, etc. But you can always devote your energy to whichever location is needing it most on a given day. No matter what you pick, it's important to be decisive and actionable. Select a cleaning or decluttering method that works for your situation and apply it to each of the regions you focus on. Regardless of what method you choose, you'll essentially be clearing the space out, making choices about what stays and what goes, then reorganizing what you keep. Use the principles of time boxing and limit yourself to just 15 minutes per day. When you're using time boxing, you dedicate a predetermined amount of time to a specific task and work on it with no distractions, but you stop when the allotted time is up. If necessary, you pick the task back up during the next time box. Even if you're really getting into the cleaning groove, try to stay within the 15-minute mark every time to stave off burnout and keep yourself challenged to stay totally on task the whole time. Depending on what circumstances you work under, you might want to plan out what you'll clean a week or even a month in advance. I'm not going to tell you what to do, but I will say a little pre-planning is helpful when you're lacking motivation because you go into the time box already aware of what you need to do. If you're stuck on what to clean, here are some ideas for areas that take 15 minutes or less, or at least can mostly be finished in that time, along with the occasional need for a revisit the next day. Don't limit yourself to the list, though. Go through your home, pick small areas, and take on whatever makes sense in your situation. A junk drawer, the silverware drawer, the pantry, your spice cabinet, your vanity or personal care area, your medicine cabinet.
The spots where you keep your accessories, like belts or

0: bags, the spot where you toss your mail, your keys, or whatever's in your hand when you enter the house, your fridge, a shelving unit, a closet, whether it's the coat closet or the one in your room, your entertainment station or where you store your remotes, your desk, your bookshelf, the place where you store your cleaning supplies. The list goes on, but would you look at that? It appears I've already written handy guides for cleaning and organizing those spots, which means you might as well start with them and follow along. But you'll also notice most of those are specific areas. Your goal here isn't to, say, clean the bathroom in a day. Rather, it's to break down the task of cleaning the bathroom into a bunch of smaller tasks, from the toilet to the medicine cabinet and everything in between, so you don't get burned out doing it. Breaking it down also helps build cleaning into a habit, so gradually you just do it instinctively. A little bit of work every day adds up, and you'll feel a sense of accomplishment at the end of each 15-minute bout, which will propel you into the next day's effort. By the end of a few weeks, you'll have a noticeably cleaner space, all without having to strain yourself or dedicate a whole precious weekend trying to tidy up. I love sharing Maria Popova's Marginalian with you. She's always writing about dreamy things. Here's a story of stars, seagulls, and love. Lauren Isley on the first and final truth of life. Somewhere along the way of life, we learn that love means very different things to different people, and yet all personal love is but a fractal of a larger universal love. Some call it God. I call it wonder. Dante calls it the love that moves the sun and the other stars. Because the capacity for love may be the crowning achievement of consciousness and consciousness the crowning achievement of the universe, because the mystery of the universe will always exceed the reach of the consciousness forged by that mystery, love, in the largest sense, is a matter of active surrender, to borrow Jeanette Winterson's perfect term for the paradox of art, to the mystery. It may be that we are only here to learn how to love. The paleontologist, philosopher of science, and poet Lauren Isley, September 3, 1907 to July 9, 1977, channels this idea with uncommon loveliness and lucidity in one of the essays found in his superb 1969 collection, The Unexpected Universe. Writing at the dawn of the space age, when the human animal with its restless inner eye first reached for the stars, Isley observes, "The venture into space is meaningless unless it coincides with a certain interior expansion, an ever-growing universe within, to correspond with the far flight of the galaxies our telescopes follow from without. That inward world can be more volatile and mobile, more terrible and impoverished, yet without more ennobling in its self-consciousness than the universe that gave it birth." Picking up Dante's thread, Isley offers a sweeping meditation on what ennobles our small, star-dusted lives, beginning with the story of a seemingly mundane accident that thrusts him, as sudden shocks to the system can often do, toward transcendence. Walking to his office one afternoon, deep in thought while working on a book, Isley trips on a street drain, crashes violently onto the earth, and finds himself face down on the sidewalk in a pool of his own blood. In the delirium of disorientation and pain, he looks at the vermilion liquid in the sunshine and suddenly sees life itself, suddenly feels all the tenderness one feels for the miracle of life whenever one is fully feeling. And then, with that wonderful capacity we humans have, he surprises himself. Confusedly, painfully indifferent to running feet and the anxious cries of witnesses about me, I lifted a wet hand out of this welter and murmured a compassionate concern, "Oh, don't go. I'm sorry. I've done for you." The words were not addressed to the crowd gathering about me. They were inside and spoken to no one but a part of myself. I was quite sane, only it was an oddly detached sanity, for I was addressing blood cells, phagocytes, platelets, all the crawling, living, independent wonder that had been part of me and now, through my folly and lack of care, were dying like beached fish on the hot pavement. A great wave of passionate contrition, even of adoration, swept through my mind, a sensation of love on a cosmic scale, for mark that this experience was, in its way, as vast a catastrophe as would be that of a galaxy consciously suffering through the loss of its solar systems. I was made up of millions of these tiny creatures, their toll, their sacrifices, as they hurried to seal and repair the rent fabric of this vast being whom they had unknowingly, but in love, compounded. And I, for the first time in my moral existence, did not see these creatures as odd objects under the microscope. Instead, an echo of the force that moved them came up from the deep well of my being and flooded through the shaken circuits of my brain. I was they, their galaxy, their creation. For the first time, I loved them consciously, even as I was plucked up and away by willing hands. It seemed to me then, and does now in retrospect, that I had caused to the universe I inhabited as many deaths as the explosion of a supernova in the cosmos. To the degree that we let others project upon us erroneous or unbalanced conceptions of our natures, we may unconsciously reshape our own image to less pleasing forms. It's one thing to be realistic, as many are fond of saying, about human nature. It's another thing entirely to let that consideration set limits to our spiritual aspirations, or to precipitate us into cynicism and despair. We are protean in many things and stand between extremes. There's still great room for the observation of John Donne, made over 3 centuries ago, however, that no man doth refine and exalt nature to the height it would bear. If you're a dog lover, this may not come as news to you, but from Alvin Powell at harvard.edu, a new research study suggests having connection to your dog may lower depression and anxiety. They're said to be our best friends, and a new study suggests the possibility that there may be, in fact, a mental health dividend for pet owners who feel a real bond with Fido. Researchers at Harvard's Nurses Health Study, exploring conflicting findings on whether pet ownership is good for our mental health, have found that having and loving a dog, sorry cat people, is associated with lower symptoms of depression and anxiety. They used several different measures for depression and for anxiety and found overall that there's an inverse association between pet attachment and negative mental health outcomes. That means the more attached you are to your pet, the lower your risk of depression and anxiety. The effect was particularly strong among women who had a history of sexual or physical abuse in childhood, who made up the majority of the study population. This is part of a bigger study to examine human-animal interaction, specifically with pets. Many studies have been done on the effects of pet ownership, but the premise of this study is that it may matter more how much you're attached to the pet than if you simply own a pet. Many people have pets, but not every owner is attached to their pet. Plenty of people don't enjoy having to walk their dogs in the morning because the dog is the beloved pet of their child, for example. In the findings, they see quite different patterns between cats and dogs. Is the take-home message that everyone should get a dog? Cat owners might not like that. Moreover, the cats might not like that. An important message is that in our subgroup of women who were abused, these findings were particularly strong. Maybe in the future we can define more subgroups who might particularly benefit from simply having a pet. We shouldn't prescribe a pet to somebody who doesn't like animals, but if somebody wants a pet and can accommodate it in their living environment, this might be one good way to deal with depression-related symptoms. It helps us understand better this subgroup of women who suffered childhood abuse. They were the vast majority in the sample, And that's an important point to make. It's an interesting potential way to do something about mental health in humans and at the same time increase physical activity and alter other aspects of our lives that are affected by pets. We're just starting to understand the benefits of pets, and this may be one important step. I know I couldn't live without my two dogs. I'm Lucy Scott. Thank you so much for being along for this week's edition of GateWave's Best of the Web. Come back next week, won't you? I'm off to walk the dogs.
1: 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We also rely on the financial support of listeners and the people who love them. If you can make a contribution at any level, call for more information at 646-202-1049.
2: Deborah Erickson, executive chef and founder of The Blind Kitchen, lost her sight midlife, which threatened her ability to safely prepare meals for loved ones. She was deeply saddened and pondered on food preparation strategies that depend on sight, including using sharp knives, hot ovens or stovetops, and doing that independently. How could she do that if she couldn't see? She didn't let that stop her. Despite being functionally blind, Deborah enrolled at McClaskey Culinary Institute at Clark College in Vancouver, Washington, elevating her cooking ability and focusing on achieving consistent results every time. 4 days after graduation, she was invited to become an instructor of meal preparation at her alma mater, the Oregon Commission for the Blind. During this time, she was inspired to find new ways to teach blind and vision-impaired people how to cook and started the Blind Kitchen, dedicated to offering tools and techniques that make cooking at home safe and enjoyable for blind and visually impaired home cooks. The Blind Kitchen offers helpful strategies, specialized knowledge, adaptive tools, and short instructional videos. You can find more about The Blind Kitchen at their website, theblindkitchen.org. 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

Welcome to our weekly update of the quest for knowledge about ourselves, our world, and our universe. It's The Sciences on GateWave. I'm Peter Katt. Today, two American companies are racing to develop advanced battery technology, big bets in green technology, and new technology pulls fresh water from the bottom of the sea. But first, Scientific American, September 2026. Why Solar is Taking Over the World, by Stephanie Pappas. After a meteoric rise, solar power is now the cheapest form of energy in history. 47 years ago, U.S. President Jimmy Carter stood grinning in front of a set of 32 bulky solar panels. It was 1979, and the oil crisis had sent fuel costs skyrocketing. Carter, in response, was making the White House an example of conservation and alternative energy. "Solar energy will not pollute our air or water," he said. "We will not run short of it. No one can ever embargo the sun or interrupt its delivery to us." The panels were expensive and rudimentary by today's standards. They cost roughly $160,500 in 2026 dollars, and they didn't even generate electricity. All they did was heat water for things such as kitchen use. But Carter's argument still resonates today. In a globalized economy in which a single conflict can shut down shipments of millions of barrels of fossil fuel overnight, the allure of the sun as a power source is inarguable. And there's no better deal on energy, well, under the sun. "Today, solar makes the cheapest electricity," says Walajabad S. Sumpath, site director of the Center for Next Generation Photovoltaics at Colorado State University. Even before the U.S.-Iran conflict closed the Strait of Hormuz for months, causing fossil fuel prices to spike, solar was soaring. Last year, the world added 600 terawatt-hours of solar photovoltaic generation, enough to power Canada for a year. It was the first time that a renewable source took the top slot in global supply growth. It was also the largest single-year increase for any electricity generation technology, according to the International Energy Agency, IEA. As energy think tank Ember pointed out in April, today's global solar generation is equal to the entire electricity demand of the European Union. And although solar is still catching up to natural gas and coal, its share of energy generation grew by nearly 19 times from 2014 to 2025. The Trump administration has been hostile to solar power, cutting billions of dollars in funding for affordable projects and refusing to issue new permits through the Department of the Interior. But thanks in part to tax incentives and investments that predated the administration, solar power still has momentum in the U.S., and the economics remain attractive. In fact, this May, solar outpaced coal's monthly power share in the U.S. for the first time ever. Here's why a once niche energy source became a global powerhouse. Solar is now the cheapest way to produce energy in human history. When Sumpath started in the field in the early 1990s, the thinking was that no solar panel could ever recapture enough energy from the sun to offset what went into building it. Today, a standard solar setup reclaims its production energy in a year or two, and a home system costs roughly $25,000, making it much more practical than what Carter installed at the White House. The cost-effectiveness of solar energy is partly attributable to technological advances that have driven efficiency up. A state-of-the-art IBM panel used for research in 1977 had an efficiency of 22%, which is now achievable with the best home systems. Standard systems run at about 20%. One major advance in the late 1980s was a type of solar cell called a passivated emitter and rear cell, or PERC, which included an extra reflective layer on the back of the cell that captured more light to turn into electricity and blocked longer wavelengths that could damage the equipment. Since 2024, another technology, the crystalline silicon-based tunnel oxide passivated contact cell, has pulled ahead of PERCs because of its advantage in efficiency and easy high-volume production. Higher efficiency means you need a smaller size of the panel, you need less land, less wiring, less racking, or the mounts for the panels, to generate a given amount of energy, Sumpath says. All of that goes down as the efficiency goes up.
The plummeting price over the past decade is also a result of advances on the production side. The materials are purer, and the manufacturing process is more precise. Scale has contributed as well. The Chinese solar industry is now highly integrated and efficient, and larger factories can churn out panels at a lower cost per unit than when solar was a niche industry with smaller production lines. The world, led by China, can now produce enough solar modules in 1 year to generate a collective 1,405 gigawatts of energy. All of this adds up to cheap electricity. Last year, financial advisory firm Lazard published a report showing that the levelized cost of energy, the cost of a project divided by its expected lifetime energy production for new utility-scale solar, was $38 to $78 per megawatt hour, compared with $48 to $109 per megawatt hour for new natural gas plants. Indeed, in 2020, the IEA declared that many solar projects were now the cheapest form of energy, not just today, but in all of history. Even in places where government support is weak or has declined, such as the U.S., solar will continue to be at a competitive price, says Christopher Namovitz, an analyst at the U.S. Energy Information Administration. Solar has now irrevocably joined coal and natural gas as an inexpensive way to power the world. Two countries decided, if inadvertently, to make it happen. Although the technology behind solar power has been around since the 1950s, its recent rise can be traced in part to developments in two countries in the early 2000s, Germany and China. At that time, the German Green Party leveraged a power-sharing arrangement to demand subsidies for rooftop solar, says climate writer and environmentalist Bill McKibben. Around the same time, China was massively expanding its manufacturing capacity. The German subsidies helped to create a European market for solar modules and components, and Chinese firms built factories to meet that demand. After the 2009 economic crisis caused demand for solar panels to drop, the Chinese government stepped in to negotiate minimum import prices with the EU to prop up exports and set up national solar targets to jumpstart domestic demand. China had domestic supply but little domestic market, and pollution was emerging as an issue, so it fit multiple priorities, says Lori Mugliavirta, co-founder of the nonprofit think tank Center for Research on Energy and Clean Air, or CREA. Beijing later forced firms to consolidate, preventing competition that might wipe them all out, which led to a vertically integrated, highly efficient industry, says Michael Davidson, a professor of policy and engineering at the University of California, San Diego. The government also began investing billions in clean energy research and development. China's solar industry drove innovations in production, too, so the processing of raw materials became much more consistent. The silicon that goes into commercial panels today is 99.9999999% pure, Sunpeth says. The fact that China makes the vast majority of the world's photovoltaics also gives it an edge, he adds, because large-scale manufacturing pays off in cost. They put their mind to it, stayed with the improvements, Sunpeth says. Now China is not only the largest producer, he says, but also the largest market. As of 2024, China produced more than 93% of the world's polycrystalline silicon, nearly 97% of its silicon wafers, about 92% of its photovoltaic cells, and about 86% of its photovoltaic modules, according to data from the China Photovoltaic Industry Association. China now produces 10% of its power from solar, Mugliavirta says. Last year, renewables met all of China's new demand, allowing it to stabilize greenhouse gas emissions even as its energy requirements continued to grow. The country produces so much solar equipment, in fact, that it has struggled to find enough buyers, although the recent war in Iran has boosted demand. This past March, solar exports reached a record high, equivalent to the entire solar capacity of Spain. China is also investing heavily in the development of next-generation solar cells, Davidson says. He adds that the country will almost certainly be the first to commercialize higher-efficiency tandem solar cells, which often combine silicon with materials called perovskites. In other words, China's solar industry is likely to dominate the world for a long time to come, Davidson says.
The Chinese firms are still miles ahead and are more competitive than any other global firm. Solar lets countries skip fossil fuel dependence entirely. In the village of Kijumba in rural Uganda, a stone's throw from two petroleum pipelines, people have long burned grass or firewood for light. Roughly half of Ugandans still lack electricity. Yet electric lights now cast a glow on some homes in Kijumba, where a campaign called Repower Africa is teaching local women to install solar systems themselves. Repower started in 2024 to bring solar power to villages where people had been displaced by the construction of a fossil fuel pipeline. Solar is very easy to decentralize, says Rukia Khemis, East Africa Program Manager for the climate justice organization 350.org. Everyone can use it. You can put it on top of your roof and you're set. It's like a plug-and-play situation. Across Africa, nations installed 4.5 new gigawatts of solar capacity in 2025, a 54% increase from 2024, the continent's largest solar growth year so far. Africa's solar revolution is here, says Sonia Dunlop, CEO of the Global Solar Council, GSC, a trade group representing the solar industry. According to the GSC, centralized utility-scale projects explain an average of only 15% of solar panel imports over the past 4 years, indicating that small rooftop panels make up a big chunk of the solar growth. That kind of independence is appealing not only from an energy security standpoint, Khemis says, but also from a justice one. Small-scale solar doesn't have major environmental impacts or displace people from their homes, and the energy starts flowing immediately. If I am in a remote village in Africa, it's going to take a decade before anyone is going to build a power line to my village, says Don Walter, an Ember research principal. But I can buy a solar panel like tomorrow and get it in a month. Price is a driving factor in larger projects in developing economies, too, Walter says. Solar has long carried an upfront cost that many individuals and businesses can't afford, especially in emerging economies where borrowing costs can be higher. To make a project such as a solar-powered small factory feasible, borrowers need to pay back their costs in 2 to 3 years, Walter says. When new coal and gas were cheaper than new solar, solar took too long to pay out, and fossil fuel sources were still the most affordable option in developing economies. But inexpensive systems manufactured in China are competitive with the cost of new coal and gas, so solar no longer forces consumers who have high borrowing costs to go for the fossil option because it's the only thing they can afford in the short term, Walter says. Increases in the cost of living caused by the closure of the Strait of Hormuz are further making solar panels, as well as electric boda-bodas, the motorcycle taxis that ply East Africa's city streets, more attractive to everyday people. On the other hand, they are also pushing some African governments to develop domestic fossil fuel resources to reduce their reliance on imports, Khemis says. The challenge now is securing the financing and policy support to bring solar to more homes, says Edwin Mumbere, director of the Center for Citizens Conserving Environment and Management in Uganda. Communities are increasingly recognizing that renewable energy delivers real development benefits today, he says, rather than promises tied to large-scale fossil fuel projects. Fossil fuels are subject to scarcity. Sunlight isn't. 5 years ago, the rooftops of Lahore were all a largely indistinguishable brown. Today, aerial views of some neighborhoods in this city, the second largest in Pakistan, show a sea of black grids, rooftop solar, house after house of it. This change came about because the people of Pakistan were responding to a crisis, Russia's 2022 invasion of Ukraine, which led to U.S. and European sanctions on Russian oil. Between 2022 and 2025, some Pakistanis invested in home solar systems that took advantage of favorable payment incentives, and the country went from generating 7.7 terawatt hours of electricity with solar per year to 36.6 terawatt hours. As of last year, solar provided more than 20% of Pakistan's electricity, according to Ember. In nearby Bangladesh, in contrast, less than 2% of electricity comes from solar. A 2026 analysis by CREA found that since 2018,
Pakistan's solar revolution has saved it from spending $12 billion on oil and gas imports. The country could save more than half as much again just this year by avoiding the high costs of fossil fuels caused by the U.S.-Iran conflict. Sunlight travels 93 million miles to reach Earth, but none of those miles are in the Strait of Hormuz, McKibben says. Spain, too, has benefited from a shift to solar and other renewables. Ambitious investments in recent years have shielded the country from price increases caused by the Iran conflict, a June report from Ember shows. In March, the country's power prices averaged just one-third of those in Italy, where fossil fuels make up a greater share of the power mix. Like Pakistan, Cuba is experiencing a crisis-driven solar revolution. A U.S. oil embargo has the island's residents cooking with wood fires and weathering repeated blackouts, so the country has turned to China. Last year, Cuba imported enough Chinese solar panels and cells to generate 1,308.8 megawatts of energy, compared with 19.4 megawatts in 2023, according to Ember. It may be one of the fastest solar transitions in history. For an island nation like Cuba, decentralized solar also may be the only power option after a hurricane. When Hurricane Melissa flooded Cuba in 2025, many people went weeks without power or with only intermittent access to the grid. Solar isn't necessarily immune to geopolitical shocks, though. China manufactures the lion's share of the world's photovoltaics and batteries and could refuse to export them to certain countries in the event of conflict. Many nations also want to reduce their reliance on China, even in the absence of conflict. India and some countries in Southeast Asia are increasingly manufacturing their own panels, although China still maintains control of raw materials such as polycrystalline silicon. But if China were to restrict exports, it would affect only new growth, Valter says. Once you install it, he says, no one can tell you those sun rays are not allowed to hit your roof. You're listening to The Sciences, produced by GateWave in New York City. Scientific American, September 2026. Hard Sell by Alex Pasternak. Solid-state batteries have promised better electric cars for decades. In an industry China dominates, two American companies are making rival bets on how to finally build them. For years now, Tim Holm has watched the same drama repeat itself roughly once a week. A headline arrives. Some laboratory somewhere has cracked the problem, invented the battery of the future, solved in a paper what industry has chased for decades. And approximately zero of those have come true, says Holm, co-founder and chief technology officer of QuantumScape, a San Jose, California company that has spent 15 years chasing the most promised and least delivered idea in energy storage and run up an accumulated deficit of more than $3.9 billion, the solid-state battery. The most recent cautionary tale was Donut Lab, a Finnish startup that drew breathless coverage after unveiling what it said was a high-performance solid-state cell with about double the energy density of typical lithium-ion batteries and without rare earth minerals or fire risk. It didn't release data backing its boldest claims. In June, battery researcher and YouTuber Ryan Hughes and outside experts presented evidence that Donut's cell was high-performance lithium-ion with liquid inside. People who've spent a long time in the battery industry have a healthy dose of skepticism, Holm says. But amid the noise, the race is speeding up. Announcements are tumbling out of China, Japan, South Korea, and the U.S. as battery makers move from lab to factory. Toyota, which holds the most corporate patents, says solid-state cells will finally start appearing in its cars within 2 years. Chinese companies, which already make more than 80% of the world's lithium-ion batteries, have begun shipping semi-solid-state cells. In the U.S., two frontrunners are taking alternative paths to the same goal. Volkswagen-backed QuantumScape, which now produces its ceramic-based cells on a pilot line in Silicon Valley, and Factorial Energy, a Billerica, Massachusetts company led by founder and CEO C.U. Huang, whose polymer cells are being tested in vehicles by Mercedes-Benz and Stellantis.
The companies claim energy densities well beyond today's typical electric vehicle, or EV, cells, up to 301 watt-hours per kilogram for QuantumScape cell and 391 watt-hours per kilogram for factorials, gains that could quiet range anxiety. By volume, QuantumScape cell packs the slightly bigger punch, 844 watt-hours per liter versus 748. QuantumScape is building a new battery chemistry that demands a new manufacturing process. Factorial is designing a cell that can run on much of the industry's existing equipment. Their bet is similar. Rather than compete with China at its lithium-ion game, skip past it. The biggest test is still electric cars. But amid cooling EV sales and supply chain concerns, both companies are already looking beyond them. The underlying technology was largely pioneered in the U.S. M. Stanley Whittingham developed the first functional rechargeable lithium battery in the 1970s while doing research at Exxon. John Goodenough, whose foundational work on lithium-ion cells won him a share of the 2019 Nobel Prize in Chemistry, spent much of his career at the University of Texas at Austin. The technology was commercialized by Sony in Japan for its Handycam, then mass-produced in Korea and, increasingly, China. The battery that now powers most of our EVs and electric devices, notes Ilyas Belhar-Wak, section head for electrification at Oak Ridge National Laboratory, was invented in the United States, and unfortunately, we lost sight of manufacturability for quite a bit. Who's winning the race can be hard to know, partly because the definition of solid state isn't itself so solid. The term describes an architecture, not a set of chemistries, one that replaces most or all of the liquid electrolyte with a solid. In a conventional lithium-ion battery, the liquid electrolyte shuttles lithium ions back and forth, to the anode as you charge your phone and back to the cathode as you use it. That liquid is highly conductive but flammable, and the fires it feeds burn hot and toxic. Solid electrolytes replace most, if not all, of that flammable liquid, while also opening up the next frontier, swapping out the graphite anode with pure lithium metal. Because graphite stores only one lithium ion for every six carbon atoms, typical rechargeable batteries top out at an energy density of around 250 watt-hours per kilogram. Lithium metal needs no host at all, boosting the anode's storage capacity around tenfold. The challenge with pure lithium is that it's highly reactive, hence the solid electrolyte. As it allows ions to pass through, the solid helps physically block dendrites, the branch-like lithium deposits that caused early lithium metal batteries to short-circuit and catch fire. Ditching graphite saves space and weight, too, and removes a key ingredient whose supply chain China dominates. The best lithium cell chemistry can be is using pure metallic lithium, says Jeff Sakamoto, a materials scientist at the University of California, Santa Barbara, who worked on batteries for NASA's 2003 Mars rovers and now directs MUSIC, a U.S. Department of Energy research center focused on ion transport. The solid electrolyte, he says, is what physically, and ideally thermodynamically, stabilizes a lithium metal electrode. A battery can go forever if it's thermodynamically stable. But solid state is also, to some degree, a marketing term. There are people introducing terms like quasi-solid state, hybrid solid state, condensed state, Holmes says, all kinds of terms that are never defined. In practice, most solid state batteries contain some liquid, usually in the cathode region, to help with conductivity, making them semi-solid at best. All solid-state batteries are the goal, but in the meantime, the real question, Holm argues, is what the architecture unlocks. Higher energy density, faster charge, longer range, better safety, and, ultimately, lower cost. Central to battery design is the choice of electrolyte, typically a ceramic, a sulfide, a polymer, or some combination. A polymer can be easier to manufacture, but comes with conductivity challenges. A sulfide is more conductive, but requires careful dry room manufacturing. A ceramic oxide is the hardest to process at thin dimensions and high volumes, but, Holm wagers, the most rewarding. The bet we made was to pick the material that has the best material properties, he says, but it's brittle and very, very challenging to make.
QuantumScape has dispensed with two of the four components of a typical battery. Its ceramic electrolyte supports an anode-free architecture in which the lithium metal anode forms on the first charge rather than being preloaded. Factorial has gone with the grain of existing manufacturing. Its FEST, Factorial Electrolyte System Technology, electrolyte, a polymer with an ultra-thin lithium metal layer at the anode, is designed for about 80% of existing lithium-ion equipment. Both companies insist they have moved from science to engineering, but some in the research community remain skeptical. There is now a significant deviation between what's possible and where the technology really is, Sakamoto says. He and his music colleagues use operando microscopy to observe batteries working, mapping the tiny defects that accumulate in the electrolyte as it charges and recharges. The gap between public expectations and the technology's true maturity, he and others worry, risks draining public confidence if commercial milestones slip once more. The most fundamental challenge is the interface, the boundary between the solid electrolyte and the electrodes, where dendrites and voids take root. Moving ions through a solid is inherently harder than through a liquid. It's like humans, Balharwak says. Imagine migrating across a vast landscape. If there's a river, you can swim, but if there's a mountain, you have to climb it somehow. Tiny voids, left behind as lithium strips from and redeposits onto the electrodes, become roadblocks and bottlenecks. As ions take detours, lithium piles up. It is as soft as taffy, but as it forms at the interface, the metal can frack through even hard ceramic, like tree roots through concrete. Expanding and contracting with each cycle, the electrodes also tend to lose contact with the electrolyte, creating gaps. Maintaining contact often requires external mechanical force, but too much can crack the brittle electrolyte or force lithium metal through it, causing a short circuit. Both companies have had to design battery packs with mechanisms that breathe with the cells, adding weight and complexity. Holm is mostly mum about how QuantumScape tamed its interface problem. He says the company used density functional theory, quantum chemical simulations, to develop a ceramic that is compatible with lithium at the interface without requiring an extra lithium foil that is costly and hard to process. That was a real breakthrough that, to my knowledge, hasn't been solved elsewhere, he says. Then comes the bigger challenge. You have to figure out how to actually make, at high scale, at high quality, the material that you've simulated in silico. This GateWave presentation of the sciences will return with Hard Sell after this short break.

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2: 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I'm Peter Catt. Before we continue, here's a spelling note. We've learned that a lot of you have been hearing our name as Gateway, ending in W-A-Y. That may mean we haven't been pronouncing it clearly enough. It's really GateWave, G-A-T-E-W-A-V-E, like a sound wave or an ocean wave. We're GateWave. Sorry for the confusion. Continuing with Scientific American, September 2026. Hard Sell by Alex Pasternak. Manufacturing at automotive scale, a leap from 1,000 cells a day on a pilot line to 100,000 or more in a gigafactory, amplifies every challenge. Quality and yield requirements are exacting. A ceramic defect invisible at a small scale becomes a failure mode at volume. Since January 2025, at least 14 Western battery startups have gone under trying to make that leap. QuantumScape is trying to avoid that fate with its Eagle line, an automated pilot facility it unveiled in February, and Cobra, a proprietary heat treatment process for baking the ceramic electrolyte that cuts what had taken hours to minutes. We got lucky, Holmes says. It wasn't guaranteed that nature provides us a rapid processing window where we can still achieve the best materials properties. Like Factorial, the company has integrated artificial intelligence for quality control, and it has enlisted Corning and Murata as manufacturing partners. Just don't call it a battery maker. After reworking its business model in 2024, QuantumScape is now a technology licensor with a vision of doing for batteries something akin to what NVIDIA did for chips. Develop the architecture, let partners manufacture at scale. Alongside a partnership with Honda, its primary path to gigawatt-hour production runs through PowerCo, Volkswagen's battery subsidiary, with up to $131 million in milestone-gated funding over the next 2 years. Factorial's deals with Mercedes, Stellantis, Hyundai, Kia are further down the road. Last year, Mercedes EQS running its cells drove about 1,205 kilometers from Stuttgart, Germany to Malmö, Sweden, without stopping. This past June, Stellantis began road testing them in a Dodge Charger Daytona, the technology's North American debut. But the road to EV adoption is long and twisty. A June report from the International Energy Agency found that close to 30% of all new cars sold globally last year were EVs. In the U.S., though, the market's lost its juice. Since the Trump administration cut carbon mandates and EV incentives in 2025, EV sales have slowed dramatically, leading several of QuantumScape's and Factorial's partners to cancel models and factory plans. The cooling EV market has given Holm and Huang reason to look toward AI data centers, robotics, and aviation, electric vertical takeoff and landing aircraft, and military drones included. QuantumScape has added a veteran of defense giant Raytheon to its board and hired the former chief scientist of the U.S. Air Force as an advisor. Factorial is expanding a fabrication line for aerospace applications and recently announced another investor, InQtel, the U.S. Central Intelligence Agency's venture arm. Everyone wants drones, drones, drones, says Hallie Cheeseman, a former program director at ARPA-E. He takes the longer view. We may have lost the battle for EV batteries, but the race to electrify the skies is just beginning. Drones require what solid-state batteries promise, high energy density, low weight, reliable performance across temperature extremes. They're also more forgiving than cars. EV drivers demand fast charging. Drone operators typically swap batteries or use them once, which makes dendrites easier to manage. Smaller sizes and lower volumes also ease the strain on supply chains and manufacturing, and certification standards make it easier to integrate a battery into a drone than into an aircraft. Defense buyers also tend to be less price sensitive. The drone demand has fundamentally changed the arc of this industry, says Venkat Vishwanathan, a University of Michigan engineering professor who studies next-generation batteries for aerospace. With continued battery advances, he thinks the electrification of most shorter-duration flights in the next decades is completely within reach. The battlefield, remade by robots in Ukraine and elsewhere, is already there. The Pentagon is now aiming to produce thousands of U.S.-made drones per month, but, Huang says, as of last year, more than 80% of drone batteries were imported from China. Beijing has since restricted exports of high-energy-density drone batteries, and the U.S. has moved to ban Chinese-made components from American defense equipment, placing BYD, the world's second-largest battery maker, on a blacklist in June. Huang sees particular value in powering fast interceptors. If your car goes twice as far as the next guy's, cool. If your drone is running with twice the range of your enemy's, it's a complete game changer. Advanced battery manufacturing, she says, is an asset we cannot afford to lose. The bigger prize remains the EV market, and reaching it will require partnerships as global as the battery supply chain itself. Huang, who grew up in China, studied in Sweden, earned her PhD at Cornell, and built her company in Massachusetts, has assembled global tie-ups accordingly. Battery innovation, she says, cannot be achieved by a single company. Steadier policy would help, too. My advice to any policymaker is to remove barriers, end tariffs, offer tax credits, support immigration for talent, says Shirley Meng, a materials scientist who recently left the DOE research hub she oversaw at the University of Chicago for a senior post at Nanyang Technological University in Singapore, after saying U.S. policy shifts had helped push her overseas. For a country trying to rebuild its battery industry, her move carries its own warning. If the U.S. remains open to fair global partnerships, either in R&D or in trade, she says, then it is possible that the battery field will come out stronger in a few years. Despite the supply chain fears, the American industry may depend, at least for now, on Chinese expertise. Cheeseman calls it the cuckoo approach, enticing manufacturers, including BYD, to build U.S. factories and nurture domestic manufacturing science so we can learn how to make these things. Chinese battery behemoth CATL typically runs more than 3,000 sensors on a production line. I'm not sure if we would know where to place 300, Cheeseman says. As new factories ramp up, prototypes will need to keep proving themselves. The safety benefits are still fuzzy. Engineers need more rigorous abuse testing on large format cells. Cost is unproven, too. Cheeseman estimates that early solid-state batteries cost 2 to 3 times as much as liquid electrolyte cells. And the target keeps moving. EV makers are now prioritizing cost and materials over performance, prompting an industry-wide shift from nickel-manganese cobalt cells to lower-energy but cheaper lithium-iron phosphate. And for demanding applications such as drones, silicon anode lithium-ion batteries can already reach 400 watt-hours per kilogram. If everybody is like bees around a honeypot at 400, Cheeseman says, you have to be shooting for 600 or 800 or 1,000. But after decades of promises, solid state is no longer a question of if. I believe it's inevitable, Cheeseman says, citing simplicity and safety gains. His best guess is that solid state cells will eventually reach mainstream EVs by the early 2030s. Just don't ask him to bet on it. Scientific American, September 2026. Big bets in green tech. Bold projects designed to solve clean energy's lingering challenges. Introduction by Andrea Thompson. 2 decades ago, renewable energy was a bit player on the world stage. Today, renewables account for nearly half of all global electrical capacity, according to the International Renewable Energy Agency, and there's a lot more in the pipeline. It's a stunning surge showing that the renewable revolution appears unstoppable. Clean energy still faces challenges, though. To meet them, countries and companies are taking some big swings to push this revolution into a new phase, with ambitious projects that may or may not pan out. One of the most significant problems is that solar and wind are intermittent, and the lithium-ion batteries currently available can't store enough energy from renewables to reliably meet demand. To squeeze the most juice out of solar and wind, we need longer-term storage, leading some in the industry, notably in China, to reach for a technology that has been shelved for decades. Chinese companies are also pushing the limits on how large and how far offshore turbines can be so they can take advantage of steadier, stronger winds. Other ventures are trying to broaden the appeal of geothermal energy and crack the code on tidal power, one of the biggest untapped sources of power on the planet. Here are some of the most audacious of these projects. Geothermal energy for almost anywhere. Pulling heat from the earth without perfect geology. By Megan Bartels. Name of project, Fervo Energy's Cape Station. Location, Utah. Name of technology, Enhanced Geothermal Systems, EGS. Power generation, a projected 100 megawatts by early 2027, with 500 megawatts in total under construction. How it works. Fervo drills down and then sideways, creating a network of long fractures in rock as deep as almost 2,750 meters, although future depths may vary. It then pushes water through these cracks to draw heat out of the earth. The large network of fissures exposes much more water to much more hot rock than single-pipe geothermal setups do, increasing efficiency. To execute the design, Fervo has translated oil and gas fracking's pressurized fluid injections from softer sedimentary shale rock to hotter, harder volcanic rock. Experts say seismic monitoring is advanced enough that work can be paused if risks of quakes above magnitudes people can't feel rise too high. At a demonstration facility called Project Red, Fervo connected test wells to a pre-existing power plant, where it has been generating 3 megawatts of power since late 2023. Why it's needed? Unlike solar and wind, geothermal energy can be used 24/7. But to be economical, traditional geothermal requires perfect geology, hot rock that water naturally passes through, and a reliably recharged water source to keep the heat flowing. This necessity has limited its use to a handful of spots on Earth. By adding fractures, EGS creates more places where geothermal is economically feasible. Other companies have targeted different geothermal strategies, and geothermal has been met with a wave of enthusiasm from the U.S. government. What the experts say. Jefferson Tester, a Cornell University engineering professor, says he's excited by the work Fervo is doing, but worries that the company might have promised its funders too much too soon. You've got to prove that this thing actually works for a sustainable period of production, he says. The proof will come only with what you find out in the field.

energy project. It exploits the fact that the tides that ebb and flow along our planet's coastlines carry tremendous energy, with a harvestable potential estimated at 1,200 terawatt-hours per year, more than a quarter of annual power generation in the U.S. That energy can be harnessed in much the same way that wind farms harness moving air. In very simple layman's terms, you're putting a wind turbine underwater, says Drew Blaxland, CEO of Proteus Marine Renewables, which developed Magen's four 1.5-megawatt turbines. The turbine blades spin with each incoming and outgoing tide, capturing the ocean's kinetic energy to power a generator that produces electricity. Why it's needed? Unlike other renewable energy sources, tides are highly predictable. We can tell at any point in time, any day, exactly how much energy we're producing, Blaxland says, which you can't do with wind or solar. Tides are as brutal as they are reliable, though. Saltwater corrosion, ocean debris, and the sheer force of rushing water often cause turbines to fail. But one of Magen's turbines has reached a major milestone in performance, running for more than 7 years without unplanned maintenance. Built on massive foundations and equipped with blades that adjust to align with the tide, the turbines are engineered to withstand extreme, fast-flowing marine currents. Magen plans to add 20 turbines by 2031, boosting its capacity to 65 megawatts. According to Ampeak Energy, which owns the project, the site could ultimately produce nearly 400 megawatts. What the experts say. Although tidal energy will always be limited by geography and is unlikely to catch up to wind and solar anytime soon, it could account for 10% of the UK's energy needs, Blaxland says. They've had a great track record of long-term generation from multiple large machines, says Brian Pelagi, a mechanical engineer at the University of Washington who specializes in marine energy. The hyperbole is well-deserved. Energy from thin air. With the need for long-term energy storage rising, a technology from the 1970s steps back into the limelight. By Cody Cottier. Name of project, Huayan Salt Cavern. Location, China. Name of technology, compressed air energy storage. Power generation, 600 megawatts. How it works. When demand for electricity is low, surplus energy generated by solar and wind farms can be used to power compressors that squeeze air to high pressures and pump it into underground caverns. Then, when demand rises, the pressurized air can be released to generate power. This technology, known as compressed air energy storage, CAES, dates to the late 1970s, but never really made it into the mainstream, says Paul Denholm, a senior research fellow at the National Laboratory of the Rockies. In recent years, though, China has commissioned several CAES plants, including the world's largest, the Huayan Salt Cavern Project, expected to power some 600,000 homes. Salt caverns are especially well-suited to this purpose. Rock salt is more or less impermeable and deforms to self-seal any fractures that may form, preventing the stored air from leaking out. There is a potential problem with this type of energy storage. Compressed air cools as it re-expands, meaning it has to be warmed before it can spin a turbine efficiently. This project hopes to solve that issue by storing thermal energy in molten salt and water to reheat the air. Why it's needed. The success of renewables depends on the ability to store energy for times when the sun isn't shining and the wind isn't blowing. The energy storage market is currently dominated by lithium-ion batteries, but Denholm says they're economically viable only for storage durations of a few hours. He argues that CAES, though expensive upfront, is easier to scale and can store and supply energy for a day or longer, depending on the size of the cavern. Air is free, Denholm says, and a hole in the ground can potentially be cheap. What the experts say. Although the technology is mature, according to Piruz Kavipur, a mechanical engineer at the University of California, Los Angeles, geology limits its potential. Outside of China, there are only two major CAES plants in the world, in Germany and in Alabama, and both rely on salt caverns. But a recently permitted project in California would use hard rock caverns, which could expand possibilities for the technology. It's been 30 years since we built one of these things in this country, Denholm says, but he remains cautiously optimistic. Deep sea offshore wind.
the world's largest single

0: 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Name of project, San Sha Ling Hang Hao, Three Gorges Pilot Platform. 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Name of technology, Floating Offshore Wind Turbine. Power generation, 16 megawatts. How it works. China's San Sha Ling Hang Hao Offshore Wind Turbine, installed in May, is the largest single floating turbine in the world. It floats some 70 kilometers offshore in more than 50 meters of water atop a partly submerged platform, rather than a piling embedded in the seafloor as most offshore turbines are, which would be too expensive in such deep waters. In its mooring system, polyester cables and anchor chains act as springs that help to absorb the force of waves and wind. The turbine's blades, with a tip height of 270 meters, are built to withstand winds up to 264 kilometers per hour, according to Three Gorges Corporation, faster than those produced by the strongest typhoons. The company did not reply to interview requests. Why it's needed? Offshore winds are stronger and steadier than nearshore winds, so turbines far from coasts can deliver more power with better reliability than nearshore turbines. Perhaps 80% of potential offshore wind energy is in deep waters that require floating, anchored turbines. Far offshore, they also avoid the community complaints about visibility that plague nearshore wind farms. With the U.S. halting leases and permits for offshore wind facilities, the action on the technology has moved to Asia and Europe. Italy alone has about 90 far offshore wind facilities under environmental review. What the experts say. These offshore floating wind facilities are technologically mature and have crystal clear, low-cost energy potential, says marine scientist Roberto Donovaro of Italy's Marca Polytechnic University. The only real issue is their ecological impact, he says. If adequately assessed, located, and mitigated, their ecological and environmental impact can be negligible, and their benefits can be huge, Donovaro says. You're listening to The Sciences on GateWave, audio for independent living. Scientific American, October 2025. Drink Deep by Vanessa Bates Ramirez. New tech pulls fresh water from the bottom of the sea. From Cape Town to Tehran to Lima to Phoenix, dozens of cities across the globe have recently experienced water shortages. In the next 5 years, the world's demand for fresh water could significantly outpace supply, according to a United Nations forecast. Now, several companies are turning to an unexpected source for a solution, the bottom of the ocean. Called subsea desalination, the idea is to remove the salt from water in the deep sea. If it worked at scale, the technology could greatly alleviate the world's water access problems. Costs and energy requirements have kept desalination from going mainstream in most of the world. Early desalination involved boiling seawater and condensing the steam, a purely thermal method that used loads of energy. This approach was later replaced by multi-stage flash distillation, in which temperature and pressure flash salt water into steam. In the past 25 years, reverse osmosis has become more common. This process uses high pressure to push seawater through a membrane with holes so small that only water molecules squeeze through, leaving salt behind. Reverse osmosis is more efficient than distillation, but it takes a lot of energy to pressurize millions of gallons of seawater to force it through filters. What if we could let that movement happen naturally by harnessing the pressure hundreds of meters underwater? That's the concept behind subsea desalination. Reverse osmosis pods are submerged to depths of around 500 meters, 1,600 feet, where immense hydrostatic pressure does the hard work of separating water from salt. Purified water is then pumped back to shore. Far-fetched as the setup may sound, there are multiple prototypes already at work. The companies behind them aim to take cheap, large-scale desalination from pipe dream to reality. One of these companies is Oslo-based Flotion. Its founder and CEO, Alexander Fuglesang, says there is no revolutionary new technology behind his business. It's essentially a subsea pump cleverly coupled to existing membrane and filter technology. What's new is the energy savings. Flotion uses 40 to 50% less energy than conventional plants and modular systems that can be deployed to many deep-sea locations without bespoke engineering. The seafloor has other benefits, too. This region harbors fewer bacteria and other microorganisms than shallower depths do, and there is little local variation in temperature or pressure. The deep sea is really predictable, Fulasang says. It's the same 365 days a year. This isn't the case at land-based plants, which have to deal with algae blooms, river runoff, storms, and seasonal temperature changes. Plus, less chemical pre-treatment of water is needed at depth, and because the equipment is all underwater, there's no not-in-my-backyard controversy over putting big, unsightly infrastructure near the seashore. Despite its advantages over land-based plants, subsea desalination has several hurdles to clear before scaling to commercial levels. For starters, it's still too expensive. Land-based desalination is several times more costly than pulling water from aquifers or lakes, even at gigaplants in the Middle East that benefit from abundant solar power and large economies of scale. So even if subsea technology can undercut the cost of land-based desalination by 40%, it will still be a pricey way to obtain potable water. Plus, we need to remember that once the water is desalinated, it still needs to be pumped up from depths of up to 600 meters, says Nadal Hilal, founding director of New York University's Water Research Center in Abu Dhabi, who has studied water treatment engineering for more than 30 years. Early pilot tests show promise, but the technology has yet to be proven at large scale. Affordable renewable energy will make subsea desalination more viable. Improvements in technology will also help. Hilal's research group, for example, is developing electrically conductive reverse osmosis membranes that keep themselves clean by repelling salt ions and impurities. They would extend maintenance intervals, which Fulasang says might be 2 to 3 years with existing membranes. Although proponents of the technology say it would have little effect on undersea life, others urge further research to gauge its impact on marine ecosystems. Many organisms thrive at 500 meters depth, says Adina Payton, a professor affiliated with the Institute of Marine Sciences at the University of California, Santa Cruz. The twilight zone, which extends from 200 to 1,000 meters below the surface, is not only home to organisms such as whales, squid, and jellyfish, but extremely important for many ocean processes, such as the carbon cycle and nutrient cycling, Payton says. Companies will need to ensure that their water intake and salty brine byproduct don't harm marine life or significantly alter these processes. Given the depths required, subsea desalination won't work in just any seaside location. Many coastal cities lie on wide continental shelves, meaning deep water is far offshore, Hilal says. Coastlines with steep drop-offs are ideal because shallow shelves would require long pipelines, adding to capital and operational costs. Fulasang isn't worried about technical or engineering hurdles. He says the industry's biggest challenge will be aligning customers, governments, and financial partners. Flotion is working on what will be the world's first large-scale subsea desalination plant off the coast of Norway and is finalizing a contract to supply water to an industrial facility in 2026. Netherlands-based Waterrise has also secured its first industrial customer, with plans to start building a plant in the Red Sea's Gulf of Aqaba, and Bay Area-based Ocean Well is testing its prototype near Los Angeles. Long-term government contracts will most likely be needed for subsea desalination to really take off, and they may prove elusive. The water infrastructure industry is quite conservative, Fulasang says, noting that because new projects are so expensive, nobody wants to be first to go all in on a new technology. Hilal says he believes subsea desalination could go mainstream and supply water to entire cities. But he adds, reaching true city scale will take time, conceivably a decade or more. Thanks for listening to this week's edition of The Sciences, produced by GateWave. I'm volunteer reader and editor Peter Catt. I'll be back with you next Tuesday. For most of you, Your Pets is coming up next here on GateWave.
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2: When you go out to a restaurant, it's valuable to know just how good it is. And that's when the Michelin Guide came into being. But how did a tire manufacturer get into the rating of restaurants? The Michigan Guide started as little more than a driver's roadside companion. In 1900, as a way to promote more automobile travel and in turn boost the sales for their company, the Michelin brothers launched the Michelin Guide. As the guide evolved, so did its approach to evaluating dining establishments. And in the 1920s, Michelin began hiring critics to anonymously assess and review restaurants at length. A Michelin star is one of the highest honors in the culinary world, signifying exceptional quality in a restaurant's cuisine. The famed star system debuted in 1926. At first, rankings consisted only of a single star. But by 1931, the three-star system, still used today, made its debut. A single star denoted a very good restaurant. Two stars signified excellent cooking worth a detour. And three stars represented exceptional cuisine worth a special journey. To date, Michelin has sold more than 30 million copies of its guidebooks. 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
5: Welcome to The Economist on Gateway. I'm Warren Wexler. In this June 27, 2024 issue of Britain's news magazine, Game Changer, Don't Stop the Bug, and The Lost Leader. We begin with, can Kamala Harris win? The phony campaign is ended. The real battle for the White House will be between Donald Trump and Kamala Harris, and it has only just begun. When Joe Biden withdrew his candidacy on July 21st, Mr. Trump was in a commanding position. With a bit over 100 days to turn around his lead, Ms. Harris still has enough time to win the presidency. The question is whether she has the ability. Her task is to make the election a referendum on Mr. Trump, who is unpopular outside his devoted MAGA base. If instead the election is about the record of the Biden administration and her part in it, she is likely to lose. But for Ms. Harris to turn the spotlight on to Mr. Trump, she must also satisfy voters that she is equal to the job of president. Mr. Biden's campaign was doomed because his infirmity kept the focus on him. Despite numerous appearances, he could not dispel the image of a stumbling, befuddled old man unfit to serve a second full term. The upshot is a race to define Ms. Harris. Unfortunately for the Democrats, Mr. Trump has plenty of damning material to work with. As a former Attorney General of California, she is linked to the homelessness, drugs, and crime of cities such as San Francisco. A West Coast centrist is not a centrist in the battleground states. She must win. She had a disastrous run in the presidential primaries last time round, dropping out early, having taken leftish positions on subsidizing rent and banning fracking. As Mr. Biden's vice president, she is lumbered with his record on inflation, immigration, and, in Republican eyes, crime. All along, she has struggled in speeches and interviews. Reportedly, some Biden allies sought to stop Democrats deserting the president by privately warning that she could take his place, as if that were a threat. What then can Ms. Harris do? Her chances of success rest on one enormous piece of luck and three tests of her political instincts. The luck was Mr. Biden's obstinacy. Had he given way sooner, the party could have held an open primary and Ms. Harris might have lost. As it was, she saw off her potential rivals within 36 hours. After Mr. Biden's epic stall, that reflected the party's wish to move on. She inherited a ready-made campaign and its cash. A day of record fundraising revealed Democrats' relief at their new, younger candidate. Simply by being 59, she has turned the issue of age, which devastated Mr. Biden, back onto Mr. Trump, who is now the oldest nominee in history. But luck will not be enough. To win, Ms. Harris must also pass those political tests. The first is to articulate the convictions that will be the foundation for her presidency without lapsing into promises to hand out welfare checks. Her identity as the first Black and South Asian woman to run for president could, if handled right, make her a compelling symbol of the American dream. Rather than letting progressives pull her to the left, she should back pragmatic policies that serve ordinary Americans. Mr. Trump, she can say, is out to serve himself. This will mean touting the accomplishments of Mr. Biden's presidency more effectively than he could, in particular, America's most significant climate legislation ever. But it also means facing up to the Biden administration's poor record on immigration with the help of a tough plan for the southern border. In contrast with Mr. Biden, she must acknowledge voters' struggle with inflation. She should continue to speak out strongly for women's reproductive rights, a winning issue. And that involves being aware of Republican traps claiming that this means the unrestricted abortions late in pregnancy, which most Americans reject. When pressed, as she will be, she should make clear that she thinks trans women have an unfair advantage in competitive women's sports. Ms. Harris's second test is what she makes of having been a prosecutor and a state attorney general. She may be tempted simply to bash away at Mr. Trump as a convicted felon. Instead, she should also use her experience as the foundation for a broad argument that she can be trusted to defend American values at home and abroad. This starts with the rule of law, including in tackling violence and street crime, so as to counter the accusation that Democrats are soft on both. She could contrast her support of an independent legal system with Mr. Trump's plan to deploy the Department of Justice against his foes. And she should endorse America's global role as the guardian of norms and rules. Mr. Trump has a real estate tycoon's view of strength as simply muscle. In fact, strength is enhanced by being rooted in principle. Ms. Harris's third test is to offer America hope. In a vicious election powered by fear and loathing, she may be tempted to peddle apocalyptic visions of a second Trump term. Better to use humor and optimism. Like any bully, her opponent is vulnerable to mockery. An upbeat Miss Harris, looking to the future, will do well against a sullen, vengeful Mr. Trump engaged about the past. Encouragingly, her first official rally in Milwaukee on July 23rd was fizzing with enthusiasm. This was not the awkward, unconvincing candidate of 4 years ago. After Mr. Biden's halting delivery, her words were full of vitality. But Ms. Harris is the underdog. Her first big decision, her vice president, is a chance to catch up and plant her campaign in the center ground. Josh Shapiro, the eloquent governor of Pennsylvania, could help win a must-win state. Mark Kelly, a senator from Arizona, another battleground state, would also add to the ticket. And it would rile Mr. Trump to face an ex-astronaut. Be warned, however, Ms. Harris is running a rushed operation. If her campaign starts to go awry, recriminations about her uncontested nomination will soon follow. By contrast, Mr. Trump, having survived an assassination attempt, enjoys an unshakable hold on his party. And yet his campaign's attempt to redefine him as a unity candidate at the Republican convention crumbled with his rambling and mean-spirited acceptance speech. That makes him beatable. After months of desultory campaigning, Americans have a race on their hands, and a good thing, too. At a perilous time for their country and the world, they deserve a real contest. Next up, game changer. A brawny armada of athletes from more than 200 countries will have sailed down the Seine as part of the opening ceremony of the Paris Olympic Games. From the Mongolian team in embroidered caftans to the Canadians in Lululemon bomber jackets, the procession was designed to symbolize the gathering of every corner of humanity. The message to audiences and corporate sponsors was clear. In a fractious, divided world, nothing unites people like sport. The idea is inspiring, but to a surprising extent, untrue. Though the quadrennial Olympics and the Men's Football World Cup both have audiences that span the planet, most of the world's most valuable sporting properties have stubbornly resisted globalization. America's National Football League, the NFL, the biggest of the lot, makes 98% of its media rights revenue at home. India's Cricket Premier League, whose media rights are worth more than those of the Olympics on an annualized basis, makes 96% of its money inside its host country. In European football, only England's Premier League makes more money abroad than at home. But now, at last, globalization is limbering up. Technology is transforming how sport is broadcast and how fans enjoy it, giving leagues of all kinds a shot at going global. This represents a big opportunity for businesses. Billions of dollars await those that conquer foreign markets, and an even bigger one for audiences as spectacles that already delight fans in one country start to thrill those in others. An influx of foreign sports will cause some to boo and hiss. Leagues and media companies should take no notice and shoot at an open goal. Sports' failure as an export and the scale of its potential is best illustrated by a comparison with other entertainment industries. Since around the turn of the century, Hollywood has earned more than half its box office income abroad. American musical artists rely on foreign listeners for nearly a third of their streams and a big chunk of their concert ticket sales, as Taylor Swift, who is touring Europe, can attest. In video games, meanwhile, Japanese consoles and Chinese apps have players hooked worldwide. Two shifts are helping sports go global. The first is a supply-side revolution, as sports broadcasting belatedly moves from national broadcast and cable television channels to global streaming platforms. Netflix, which got its worldwide audience glued to South Korean horror and French comedy, is now doing the same with sport. Its Drive to Survive documentary series introduced Americans to Formula One. Imagine NASCAR with right turns. In December, it will give many of its 270 million subscribers their first taste of the NFL. Think rugby with shoulder pads. Apple last year began streaming Major League Soccer, MLS, to more than 100 countries. As distribution goes global, fans will have the chance to watch new sports. A second revolution is on the demand side. The biggest obstacle to a sport's foreign adoption is that, unlike other forms of entertainment, audiences want to watch their home team rather than the best one. But fans' attachment to teams is slowly giving way to their devotion to individual athletes. Social media let the best players cultivate global personal followings, drawing in fans with no connection to their team or even their sport. Star players have drawn worldwide fans to England's Premier League. Lionel Messi has brought new audiences to MLS not only because of his 6 Golden Boot awards, but also his 500 million Instagram followers. Women's basketball is booming thanks to Caitlin Clark, a player whose record-breaking performance has drawn fans who had never watched the game, let alone attended the University of Iowa, where she started. It helps that young fans, whose preferred medium is short-form video, are more likely than older ones to watch highlights and summary shows of the action across the league rather than a single match featuring their favorite team. Sports betting, recently legalized in much of America and growing rapidly, is further encouraging league-wide consumption instead of a focus on a single team. As fandom becomes more promiscuous and less tribal, it is becoming decoupled from geography. Who stands to win at this new game? Among media companies, the best placed are those with the widest distribution. Leagues want reach above all and are willing to accept less lucrative deals with streaming services that can put their games in front of audiences everywhere. Netflix, Amazon, and the other global platforms have an advantage over incumbents, though Netflix's recent comment that its NFL matches each cost the equivalent of a new movie was enough to make unsporty cinephiles weep. Among sports organizations, the biggest leagues will benefit most from wider distribution, just as music streaming has funneled listeners to megastars like Miss Swift. But streaming also fosters healthy, long tails of niche content. Women's sport, long neglected, makes up nearly half of ESPN's streaming output. The sports most at risk are between the hits and the niches. An anemic media rights deal agreed on recently by France's football Ligue 1 shows how competition squeezes average leagues. There are signs fans are cooling on the Olympics, with its emphasis on countries over famous individuals, some of whom, like Mr. Messi, choose to skip it. As they globalize, sports will face a complaint once directed at other entertainment industries, that unworthy foreign content is pushing out treasured local favorites. A century ago, politicians worried that radio broadcasts were tempting listeners to tune into big city bands rather than local troops. More recently, European politicians have complained that American television is distracting viewers from local programming. Expect to hear more of the same as fans root for faraway sporting celebrities rather than local stars. And prepare to ignore it. It is for fans to choose what sports to follow, just as they pick what music to listen to or which films to see. In sport of all things, competition is what counts. Sporting organizations worried about losing fans in this new global game should heed the Olympic motto, "Time to get faster, higher, stronger." You're listening to The Economist, produced by Gatewave in New York City. We continue with Don't Stop the Buck. Whether the dollar should be strong or weak is a vexing question for America's economic nationalists. In his first term as president, Donald Trump often said that he wanted a weaker currency to make American-made goods cheaper overseas. But his tariffs and deficit finance tax cuts contributed to a surge in the greenback's value. And he also said that ultimately he wanted a strong currency. Today, with the dollar higher still, Mr. Trump again says he wants a devaluation. And his choice of J.D. Vance as his running mate has added another weak dollar proponent to his inner circle. Mr. Vance has highlighted the downsides of America producing the world's dominant currency. The greenback makes up 59% of the world's central bank reserves and is used to pay for half of its goods trade. The depth of America's capital markets, its commitment to the rule of law, and the low risk of a sovereign default make it a magnet for savings. American assets make up over a quarter of the stock of global portfolio investment, up from less than a fifth in the mid-2000s. Though the effect is hard to quantify, the dollar's appeal makes it more expensive. That, some argue, makes it harder for American manufacturers to compete globally. Mr. Vance characterizes dominant currency status as a tax on American producers and a subsidy to its consumers who benefit from cheap imported goods. He is no fan of this redistribution, decrying Americans' mass consumption of mostly useless imports. It is true that a strong dollar hurts some exporters, who therefore lose from the greenback's dominance. Yet on net, America gains from issuing the world's dominant currency. Manufacturers benefit from cheaper imported parts and materials. The global appetite for treasuries reduces the interest bill associated with America's vast public debt. It takes a reduction of only about a third of a percentage point in interest rates to save $100 billion, that's 0.4% of GDP, annually. In any case, it is wrong to dismiss the benefits of low consumer prices, which boost workers' real incomes. A common rule of thumb suggests that closing the current account deficit by weakening the dollar would require roughly a 30% depreciation, which would boost inflation by 1 to 2 percentage points. Trying to control the currency is likely to backfire painfully. Robert Lighthizer, the U.S. trade representative during Mr. Trump's first term, has floated a market access charge on foreigners holding American assets. As a de facto control on inbound capital, this would raise interest rates for the government and the private sector alike, deterring investment. Printing and selling dollars might set off a currency war, and America would lose credibility when criticizing currency manipulation elsewhere. In the 1980s, the dollar was devalued by the Plaza Accord, an agreement with America's trading partners. But foreign governments manage their exchange rates less today than they did. Capital flows are much larger, and the most important counterparty would be China, not American allies. making striking such a deal far trickier. Japan's recent botched attempts to strengthen the yen show the dangers of trying to distort market pricing. It is almost laughable to cast America as a victim of the global financial system. America accounts for 52% of the G7's GDP at purchasing power parity, up from 43% in 1990. Jobs are abundant, and average incomes have grown at a pace most of the rich world can only dream of. In recent years, wage inequality has fallen. All this has been achieved without manipulating the dollar. Why start now? Next up, the loss leader. In the mid-2010s, as the European Union lurched punch drunk from one crisis to the next, there was one constant. Germany, and in particular Angela Merkel, its chancellor, was the star around which the rest of Europe orbited. Southern European countries choked on the austerity they had to swallow as the price of their bailouts. Easterners wished Ms. Merkel had taken a tougher line on Russia after its annexation of Crimea in 2014. All had a point, yet none had any way of working around Germany. Visit Brussels now, however, and all you hear is stories of German ineptitude. The dysfunction of Olaf Scholz's three-party coalition is spilling over into Europe, complicating day-to-day business as Germany's governing parties bicker and feud. Old alliances are being reshaped as Germany's friends work around it. As chancellor, Mr. Scholz appears to have no aptitude for Mrs. Merkel's patient approach to deal-making. At summits of EU leaders, he states the German position and appears surprised when others fail to fall into line. Dashed expectations of German leadership are neither new nor easily overcome. Coalitions, courts, and the country's federal structure make decision-making cumbersome. Sometimes things do work. The Zeitenwende was a genuine change to Germany's foreign and security policy set out by Mr. Scholz in the wake of Russia's invasion of Ukraine in 2022. Germany is finally upgrading its armed forces and sending arms to Ukraine, and has transformed its energy policy. Yet Germany's partners more often remain disappointed. If so, that is because they take Mr. Scholz at his word when he says, as he did upon taking office in 2021, that Germany has a special responsibility for Europe. This is truer than ever when leadership is lacking elsewhere. France, Germany's traditional, if sometimes wayward, partner, is paralyzed after Emmanuel Macron's ill-advised decision to hold early parliamentary elections last month. Other leaders matter on particular issues, but none can match Germany's overall heft. And without energetic German support, several items on the EU's to-do list now risk slipping into limbo. The first, enlarging the EU to Ukraine and other places, has been identified by Mr. Scholz as a priority for a geopolitical Europe. Yet to prevent the process getting bogged down in bureaucracy, Germany must take the fight to other, more skeptical governments. The EU will also have to reform itself as it prepares to grow, for instance, by altering its expensive agricultural policies and cutting back national veto rights. Completing the Capital Markets Union, a worthy but important project that should boost private investment in Europe, and the EU's coming discussion over whether its internal market and state aid rules are up to scratch amid rising U.S.-China tensions will also make large demands of Germany. The good news is that the chancellor has decent instincts on these issues. He also has a useful ally in Ursula von der Leyen, who has become one of the most powerful presidents of the European Commission for decades. As a former German cabinet minister, Mrs. von der Leyen has antennae finely tuned to the sensitivities of her homeland, even if she hails from a party now in opposition there. Having secured a second 5-year term last week, she will have political capital to spend. The bad news is that time is tight. All three of Germany's ruling parties took a pasting in last month's European elections and are bracing for another in state elections in September. As attention turns to Germany's next national election due in autumn 2025, the parties will be tempted to take their feet off the accelerator in Europe and play up their differences at home. With geopolitical risks growing and Europe's economy stagnating, that would be short-sighted and dangerous. Mr. Scholz and Germany need to step up. This Gateway broadcast of The Economist will continue with Technology and Development, Africa Point 2.0, after this short break.
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5: 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Continuing with Africa 2.0. More than two decades ago, The Economist calculated that all of Africa had less international bandwidth than Brazil. Alas, until 2023, that was still true. Africa's lack of connectivity is one reason its people could miss out on the benefits promised by artificial intelligence. For decades, experts have called for better broadband across Africa, citing the gains in productivity and employment. But the economic potential of AI and its insatiable computing appetite have renewed the case for urgent investment in the physical sinews needed to sustain a new digital revolution. Fortunately, Africa has a homegrown model it can emulate. Its embrace of mobile phones in the early 2000s was a stunning feat of economic liberalization. In most parts of Africa, businesses and consumers used to have to wait years to get a fixed-line phone. Nigeria, which has Africa's biggest population, now more than 220 million strong, had just 450,000 phone lines in 1999, of which perhaps a third were on the blink. But when governments allowed privately owned mobile phone companies to offer their services, they rapidly displaced the lethargic state-owned telcos. It was a lesson in development done effectively, but frugally. Now, sub-Saharan Africa has around 500 million mobile subscriptions, roughly half of them associated with internet-capable smartphones. Mobile phone services directly contribute $170 billion to Africa's GDP. More important, they make almost everyone from small farmers to market traders more productive, boosting growth and incomes throughout the economy. Alas, this spectacular leapfrogging has downsides. The focus on mobile is one reason behind Africa's underinvestment in fast fiber optic connections. Although mobile phones have enabled mobile money and government services such as digital ID, they can take economies only so far, especially when most parts of Africa have relatively slow 2G or 3G networks. Fiber can carry more traffic and faster. This allows seamless video calls, reduces dizzying lags in augmented reality apps for, say, training surgeons, and lets people interact with AI chatbots and other online services. Yet Africa is poorly served by subsea internet cables. Moreover, much of the internet bandwidth that lands on the coasts is wasted because of a lack of high-capacity overland cables to carry it to the interior. Worse, the continent does not have enough data centers, the brick-and-mortar sites where cloud computing happens. The Netherlands, population 18 million, has more of these than all of Africa and its 1.5 billion people. As a result, data must cross half the world and back, leading to painful delays. If Africans are to do movie animation, run sophisticated weather forecasts, or train large language models with local content, they will need more computing capacity closer to home. To fix this, government should learn from the mobile boom and cut red tape. Starlink, a satellite internet firm, could be a stopgap, but regulators have blocked it in at least 7 countries, including South Africa. Heavy taxes on data access drive up costs for consumers, discouraging them from using it and firms from investing in providing it. Governments could do much to help simply by getting out of the way. Development institutions, for their part, should be doing more to help finance this vital infrastructure because of its widespread benefits for growth and employment. The new digital revolution will create opportunities for Africa to catch up with rich countries. But if the continent lacks the right infrastructure, it will instead fall further behind. Next up, the lead article in the United States section of The Economist, The Switch in Time. It is bad form to be doubting or dissenting at a coronation, and Democrats are a well-behaved lot. On July 21st, President Joe Biden abandoned his bid for re-election, less than a month before he was to be formally nominated at the party's convention in Chicago. One day later, his anointed successor, Vice President Kamala Harris, had secured the spot before any simulacrum of the contest could even begin. Mr. Biden transferred his whole campaign infrastructure immediately. His campaign renamed itself Harris for President within hours. Her mooted opponents went prostrate. Every sitting Democratic governor had endorsed her within a day. The switch was not regarded with skepticism, but with relief. The party watched in agony as Mr. Biden tried to salvage his candidacy after his debate disaster on June 27th. All the while, Republicans were completely united around Donald Trump, who had surged in the polls and appeared messianic after an assassination attempt nearly took his life. Relieved of the albatross of Mr. Biden's bid, Democrats have entered a state of collective euphoria. It's the future versus the past now, says Jake Auchincloss, a Democratic congressman from Massachusetts. 70% of Americans said, "We want the top of both tickets to change." Democrats just did it, and Republicans didn't. Gargantuan sums of money are pouring into Ms. Harris's campaign accounts. $81 million arrived within 24 hours of Mr. Biden's announcement, the most lucrative day in the history of presidential fundraising. The vice president was once an object of mockery on social media for her word salads, undying devotion to Venn diagrams, and quirky quotes. She was quickly transformed into an object of veneration. It is a remarkable reversal of fortune for a vice president who is thought of as not as particularly accomplished while in that office, and who seemed to have squandered the goodwill built up during a short Senate career on a misbegotten campaign for the presidency in 2020 that actually ended in 2019. Ms. Harris has many attributes that explain the newfound enthusiasm. At 59, she counts as young compared with gerontocrats like Donald Trump, who was 78. She can complete her sentences, often with vigor. She could appeal more than Mr. Biden could to disaffected young voters or to African Americans veering to the right. But after the euphoria fades, perhaps in a week, perhaps after the Democratic convention concludes in 1 month's time, Democrats might consider asking themselves exactly who has been placed at the top of their presidential ticket. Ms. Harris has adopted several avatars over her political career. As she was once coming up the ranks in California, she was once a tough-on-crime prosecutor and then a progressive prosecutor. She ran well to Mr. Biden's left in the last presidential campaign, sharply attacking him in one debate for opposing racial integration through busing, only to settle comfortably into the position of his running mate. Her portfolios as vice president have included securing voting rights, tackling the root causes of illegal immigration unsuccessfully, and defending the right to abortion, on which she has been an effective messenger. As the world's most prominent understudy, her policy disagreements with Mr. Biden are hard to decipher. When progressives were at their strongest in the Democratic Party, Ms. Harris embraced their flashy ideas like Medicare for all, a single-payer health care system, the Green New Deal, a utopian proposal for climate-infused statism, and decriminalizing illegal border crossing. But those positions may be uninformative about the current Ms. Harris. Ask Democrats or diplomats where they think she diverges from Mr. Biden on economic and foreign policy, and most will simply shrug their shoulders. We want to make sure that she runs as a Biden-Harris Democrat and doesn't drift to the left, says Matt Bennett of Third Way, a centrist think tank. She needs to ignore the voices of the advocacy groups telling her to soften on immigration and crime, he says. In the coming weeks, Ms. Harris will have the opportunity to sketch out her own vision for America. The first speech she gave as the presumptive nominee in Milwaukee, Wisconsin on July 23rd had plenty of vim and vigor, more in 15 minutes than Mr. Biden had mustered in the past 15 weeks. much of it directed at Mr. Trump for being a fraud, a predator, and a criminal. She was energetic in her defense of the right to abortion, but she ticked through other policy priorities swiftly, passing a ban on assault weapons, subsidizing child care and health care, creating a paid family leave program. Mr. Biden himself had filled out only a sparse ledger of ideas for a second term.

skepticism of free trade deals, large social transfers, and aggressive antitrust and environmental regulation would be expected to stay intact in a Harris administration. Whether there is a distinctive Harris doctrine of foreign policy is even more enigmatic. Her advocates tout her travels around while vice president, including one meeting with Xi Jinping, Chinese leader, and six with Vladimir Zelensky, Ukraine's president. Her speech to the Munich Security Conference in February 2024 was textbook Bidenism, defending the rules-based international order, criticizing American isolationists, and staunchly embracing Ukraine for as long as it takes. Her schedule and call logs show conversation with many heads of state, especially those of Mexico, Japan, and the Philippines. The only area where some see a difference between Mr. Biden and Ms. Harris is over Israel. People think Harris might be moderately better than Biden, but we're still waiting to see signals that she's ready to turn the page on our weapons backing for Netanyahu's war. That's the view of Waleed Shahid, a Democratic strategist who advises the Uncommitted campaign, which urged protest votes over Gaza against Mr. Biden in primaries. Republicans believe they have plenty of powerful lines of attack against Ms. Harris. They have christened her the Border Czar and are pinning the blame on her for high levels of illegal immigration since Mr. Biden took office. On July 23rd, Mr. Trump hosted a call with reporters to level exactly this charge. If she becomes president, Kamala Harris will make the invasion exponentially worse, just like she did with San Francisco, Mr. Trump said. She's far more radical than he is. She wants open borders. Her rejoinder, that she was never border czar, but merely tasked with tackling the root causes of migration, may be too technical to be noticed. Further down the ballot, Republicans feel they have more ammunition against the new candidate, not less. If anything, she's worse on these issues than Biden, says Dave McCormick, the Republican nominee for a crucial Senate seat in Pennsylvania, citing the border, the economy, crime, and the environment. We were looking at a bunch of clips of her on fossil fuels, and she is 100% unequivocally opposed to fracking, he adds. Her comments will be a liability in his state, a vital one on the road to the White House. For Democrats, though, the most important question is less what does Ms. Harris stand for, that can be filled out later, but whether or not she can defeat Mr. Trump. Here, too, there is ample uncertainty, though it beats the near certainty of Mr. Biden's impending loss. Mr. Biden dropped out because of that near certainty. As the president told Americans in an Oval Office address on July 24th, he felt his record and his leadership merited a second term. But nothing can come in the way of saving our democracy. That includes personal ambition, he said. Polls released since the switch look more favorable to Ms. Harris than before. Our poll, conducted with YouGov from July 21st through July 23rd, found her 3 points behind Mr. Trump in the national popular vote, roughly where Mr. Biden was, though better than her previous hypothetical matchup. Her net favorability is minus 9 percentage points, up from minus 15 points the week before, which is roughly tied with Mr. Trump's margin of minus 10 and well ahead of Mr. Biden's at minus 19. Democrats have also closed the enthusiasm gap with Republicans, which had become dire. Tony Fabrizio, Mr. Trump's pollster, has preemptively warned of a Harris honeymoon, which may mean that polls show Harris is gaining on or even leading Mr. Trump.

0: He thinks this will fade. Mr. Harris's campaign disagrees. About 7% of voters remain undecided in this race, and these voters are disproportionately Black, Latino, and under 30, and two times more likely to be Democrats than Republicans, wrote Jen O'Malley Dillon, Ms. Harris's campaign chair, in a polling memo. American voters do not decide based on past consistency, policy acumen, and considered comparison of platforms, much as this newspaper might wish they did. Were they to do so, Ms. Harris would be an improbable Democratic nominee to emerge from a properly contested convention, and the Trump-Vance ticket would be hopeless. Democrats have met this turn of fortune not with sorrow, but with jubilation. That is not because they feel that Ms. Harris is the greatest candidate possible. She is the only candidate possible, and with her, at least they have a chance. You're listening to The Economist on Gateway, audio for independent living. Next up, the mobilizer. We will stop Donald Trump's extreme abortion bans because we trust women to make decisions about their own bodies and not have their government tell them what to do, Kamala Harris, now the presumptive Democratic nominee, told a roaring crowd near Milwaukee on July 23rd. When Congress passes a law to restore reproductive freedoms, as President of the United States, I will sign it, she said. Abortion is the subject on which Ms. Harris sounds both most fluent and most different from Joe Biden. Mr. Biden is so queasy about the topic that he can barely say the word. He failed to do so in his last State of the Union address, despite it being scripted. Ms. Harris, by contrast, this year became the first vice president to visit an abortion clinic. Her record of protecting women's rights could be an asset in mobilizing voters. Although for most Americans abortion is not their deciding issue, it has become a priority for Democratic voters. In an election that could hinge on turnout, such mobilization could be critical. According to a YouGov survey this week, Ms. Harris outperforms Mr. Trump by 12 percentage points on who would be better at handling the abortion issue. When the same question was asked about Mr. Biden earlier this month, he outperformed Mr. Trump by only 5 points. Among young Democratic women, 69% trust Ms. Harris to speak about the issue, compared with 49% for Mr. Biden, according to KFF, a nonprofit organization focused on health. Whereas she can lack authenticity on other issues, on abortion, Ms. Harris has it in spades. She sees abortion as both basic health care and a basic right. And she has used it to speak about other freedoms that she claims Mr. Trump would threaten or rule back. She is at her most effective when she talks with the conviction of a prosecutor who knows right from wrong about how Mr. Trump stole a fundamental right from Americans. This fits well with a broader justice warrior message. This combative stance counts on the Republicans continuing to look like the bad guys on abortion, a reputation Mr. Trump is trying to magic away. At the Republican convention, the issue of abortion was notable for its absence. Mr. Trump mentioned it not once, and his running mate J.D. Vance deleted the section of his website calling for a national ban. The site has since shut down. Still, abortion clearly remains a winning issue for Democrats. But Ms. Harris must be careful of the trap Republicans are laying for her. To present themselves as moderate while painting Ms. Harris as an abortion positivity radical. Anti-abortion activists are already calling her the abortion czar. Next up, the brat vote. "You think you just fell out of a coconut tree?" begins a viral clip of Kamala Harris. It resurfaced in the days after Joe Biden's disastrous debate performance. But this video has a twist. The song Von Dutch by a British pop star, Charlie XCX, begins to rev in the background. Ms. Harris's signature belly laugh rises up. A lime green filter with the word brat, the cover art, and name of XCX's new album flashes across the screen. "You exist in the context of all in which you live and what came before you," says Ms. Harris. The beat drops. Enter supercuts of Ms. Harris. The video, uploaded to X by Ryan Long, a college student in Delaware, has 4 million views, not counting millions from reshares and copycat remixes that have since spawned across social media. On the day Mr. Biden dropped out of the race, XCX gave Ms. Harris her endorsement on X. "Kamala is brat." The post, which has over 50 million views, is high praise. XCX's songs in the color lime green have decorated the summer of the world's coolest it girls for weeks. The singer has defined the essence of brat in recent interviews. "You're just like that girl who is a little messy and likes to party. All a brat needs is just like a pack of cigs and like a Bic lighter." None of that screams White House. Still, Ms. Harris's teams is leaning in. It shared XCX's post and Kamala versions of the brat branding on her campaign's social media, puzzling pundits. Yet this moment did not just fall out of a coconut tree. The ironic organic collision of cultures is why it works. Brat album spoofs were across social media long before they reigned over Kamala HQ. Ms. Harris's predisposition to becoming a meme is a trait that Mr. Long thinks captures something very similar to Donald Trump. It is also an opportunity Mr. Biden's team of meme manufacturers could only dream of. Remember Dark Brandon? Maybe not. Over on TikTok, the excitement is palpable. A video of Ms. Harris, soundtrack to Femininomenon, a song by Chappelle Roan, a pop star, has 6.6 million views. One commenter hopes to meme her into the presidency. Another calls for a Kamala nominon. A similar edit shared to Ms. Harris's campaign, TikTok has over 35 million views. Thank you for listening to this week's Gateway broadcast of The Economist. I'm volunteer Rita Warren Wexler. We hope you'll join us Thursday for another issue. For most of you, the New York Times Sunday Magazine is coming up next here on Gateway.
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4: Plenty of people around the Chicago Lighthouse have known about the extraordinary achievements and qualities of Tim Paul, who, in addition to working as an agent in the University of Illinois Health Contact Center, has run in more than 20 marathons. He water and snow skis, sings in his local choir, and plays the flute, amongst many other things. In early April, the world got its first chance to meet this Renaissance man through a new documentary called I'm Only Blind. Tim was greeted with a standing ovation and the Audience Choice Award for Best Documentary at the 25th Annual International Beverly Hills Film Festival. With more than 55,000 attendees, this event is considered amongst the most exclusive film festivals in the world. The documentary was written and directed by Camelia Alexan, a Chicago-based filmmaker who's worked on more than 45 projects. For Tim, the appeal of being featured in this film was having the opportunity to demonstrate that nothing is truly impossible if you're determined enough to achieve it. Alexan and her producing partners continue to submit the film to festivals around the world and are hoping to set up further screenings in Chicago in the future. 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
3: It only takes a minute to find out if you may have prediabetes, and you can do it at doihaveprediabetes.org. But you're probably not going to. Nope. I'm sure you've got a perfectly good excuse. Kids, work. I get it. You're busy. So what better time than now? Let's begin. Raise one finger if you're a man. Ladies, none yet. Oh, count in your head if you're driving. Now, three more fingers for everyone over 60, two over 50, one over 40, one more.
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7: Hi, it's Linda, reading The Outdoorsman for Mind's Eye, and today I'm continuing the September 2026 issue of Furfish Game. My first article is High Mountain Kings by Ryan Linton. L-Y-N-T-O-N, and there's a half-page photo of a bird. I wouldn't know what kind it is unless I looked at the article, and it's a grouse. It's an Appalachian grouse, and on the other page, on the next page, there's another half-page photo of a man with an orange backpack and an orange cap. He's in jeans and boots and a long-sleeve shirt with a gray short-sleeve shirt over it. And there's a dog walking next to him, and they are walking down a one-lane country road with trees in fall foliage on both sides with some leaves on the ground. And the article begins. Every direction is up. You bleed, you cramp, you're routinely out of breath. Your vest is often birdless. You are undoubtedly the away team. Are you ready to jump ship yet? I get it. I won't fault you if you did. If not, you and I may be cut from the same cloth. At the risk of sounding egotistical, a lack of reasonableness and affinity for difficulty are often the markers of my bird hunting escapades. Don't get me wrong, I savor the high bird number days and never take a hefty game vest for granted, but Appalachian grouse hunting is not the place for that. The only thing that exists in high numbers are the feet above sea level and your heart's beat per minute. In fact, you might say it's the place where bird hunting dreams go to die. It's where a person's vest is often vacant of its feathered prize in exchange for the mountains chewing you up and spitting you out like a piece of gum. Towering elevations, low number bird contacts, poor shooting opportunities when they do come, and therefore an all-out assault on your mental backbone make it a hard sell. Any southeast grouse hunter will tell you the same. Such hunting conditions in southern Appalachia, however, were not always the case. Bird numbers were rather abundant across these mountains once. The way things stand now is a downriver effect of decades of poor ruffed grouse habitat management on our part, among other things. Nonetheless, if you seek out the right places and put in enough effort, you will eventually see the king of game birds in his lonely mountain haunts. Whether you pull the trigger or not is up to you. Merely laying eyes on one of these relics is enough to reconcile your efforts of blood, sweat, and lactic acid buildup. I have been fortunate to see such a treasure several times, all in my neighboring state of Kentucky. For that, I am thankful, and as of late, I have been on an Appalachian ruffed grouse quest. I want to slide one in the vest before Appalachian state seasons perhaps close or old age takes me out of the game entirely. While I won't pretend to know all there is about these ancient mysterious birds or have the pedigree of a sage soul that's traversed the southern mountains for decades, I offer what I can. Eastern ruffed grouse history. To better understand where Appalachian ruffed grouse populations are now, a little history is necessary. Grouse are a species that rely heavily on disturbance in their environment. In other words, they need some trees to fall so new young ones can come up, creating young forest with what's called high stem density. Historically, this has expressed itself on the landscape in many ways. Tornadoes tore through the vast wilderness, opening the forest canopy. Ice storms would break weakening and dead tree limbs, allowing sunlight to hit the forest floor in pockets. Wildfires raged until nature was satisfied. All of these disturbances were undoubtedly and still are beneficial to ruffed grouse, a bird dependent on a mosaic of habitat types. Historically, indigenous people routinely ran fire through the forest. They knew long ago such practices directed game movement. They undoubtedly witnessed the ecosystem as a whole respond to this prescription, the forest floor springing to life with new flora post-fire. What immensely impacted ruffed grouse populations on a large scale, however, was the arrival of European settlers. As they stepped foot on this continent hundreds of years ago, what they observed was a land strangely different from today. As hard as it is to imagine, the view east of the Mississippi River was a wild landscape with millions of unbroken forested acres, and as the name settler implies, they settled, clearing the land to use as they saw fit. In time, residents noted many encounters with grouse, the birds presumably responding to the early successional forest growing back up on the fringes of these clearings. However, one notable time frame in eastern ruffed grouse history was the early to mid-1900s. During this era, many small family farms were abandoned. The homesteaders moved to cities and suburbs for work instead. These vacated farms became overgrown as they reverted to forest. Grouse experienced a large overall population increase, moving into and utilizing these areas. It might be fair to label this instance as a pseudo population of ruffed grouse, because there was never a time before when such abundant habitat was available across their range, all of it created by the hands of man. Since then, however, birds in the east have suffered precipitous declines, with young forests maturing into old forests. Eastern ruffed grouse populations have experienced a greater than 50% decline in the last 20 years alone, according to the Ruffed Grouse Society 2021's Status of Ruffed Grouse Report. As these forests now stand, they are comprised primarily of older hardwoods, with very little young forest habitat being created. Arguably, America grows more timber in a day in the east than is harvested in a whole year. And to be frank, grouse foot the bill for this. Because such little favorable habitat now exists, birds are typically found in elevated pocket coverts, islands of habitat, in a sea of old forest. Once these grouse refuges are located on a map, a hunter can begin to put together a game plan. Diverse, dark, and lofty haunts. Grouse, like many species, are birds of the edge. They prefer the structural and culinary diversity these edges often promote. Birds will forage, for example, on acorns and other fare in a stand of mature oaks bordering a young, regenerating clear cut. They feed from the older forest but are able to escape quickly into the tangled stemmy mess of the younger forest. Targeting side benches, trails created by logging equipment on the side of a mountain, is a great place to key in on as well. These trails are most likely in close proximity to a timber cut, and birds seek out the plant diversity that is there. Greenbrier, for example, can be routinely found thriving in open and undisturbed places. The native vine offers berries in the wintertime irresistible to grouse. Many seasoned grouse hunters favor the north-facing slopes over south-facing ones, and for good reason. With considerably less sunlight touching the north-facing slope, more moisture is retained, which encourages more plant life. Grouse key in on these mesic habitats. In fact, many of the birds I put up in my Appalachian efforts came off the north to northeast facing slopes. A Thorough Appalachian Ruffed Grouse Study, Forest and Ecology Management from 2010 revealed that although roads and forest age predominantly influenced grouse home range location within the landscape, mesic forest types were most important in determining core area use within the home range. It should be noted, then, that the north-facing dark slopes should be the favored area, providing the right habitat is on that slope. But science and hunters both verify there seems to be a pattern here. If a person wants to find grouse in Appalachia, elevation is another critical factor. The higher you go, the more likely you are to find grouse. One seemingly clear reason for this is mosquitoes. These swamp-loving insects aren't just annoying, they're deadly to grouse. Research shows the bird's very susceptible to West Nile virus, with mosquitoes being a prime vehicle to carry the illness. For this reason, grouse seem to fare poorly at lower boggy landscapes where mosquito numbers are greater. Higher and drier, but not overly dry elevations discourage mosquito activity and give the birds a better chance. Many southern grouse hunters won't even bother with elevations below 3,000 feet. Get on the phone. A practice that has been tremendous for me is getting on the horn and talking to professionals. I've spoken to numerous Kentucky Department of Fish and Wildlife Resource biologists and other employees in search of the needle in a haystack bird. Most are eager to talk about the game and non-game animals they're managing. In my experience, they're glad to see people out on the landscape helping to verify if the habitat management they are doing is yielding results. Also, striking up friendships over social media has proven fruitful. Southern Appalachian grouse hunters have been some of the kindest, warm-hearted bird hunters I've talked to. And while most are quite cryptic about their honey holes, as they should be, those spots come hard-earned. Many are happy to offer up advice and point a want-to-be southern grouse hunter like myself in the right direction. I'm thoroughly convinced the birds I've flown are a direct result of conversations with these professionals and friends, and while it's satisfying to go into a place blind and still find your quarry, a little help from a local never hurt anyone. Besides a phone conversation or text message, the device in your pocket is valuable in another way. An online mapping system is worth your phone's weight in gold when it comes to finding where a bird is likely to be. There are several great software programs available, but I like OnX for starters. Public land boundaries and topography lines of the state you've chosen to hunt will allow you to hone in on likely grouse places and eliminate vast tracks that will mostly be a waste of time. Zooming in on the topography lines, the elevation will be revealed. Once you've established your starting elevation, begin to look for proper habitat. Remember, regenerating disturbance on north-facing slope is premium. Places like this, with a handful of years on them, will have a furry look to them. This indicates young forest growing back. Alongside the tools OnX provides, I like to overlay the area with Google Earth. A free service, this software provides historical imagery that goes back decades. With it, a hunter can see precisely when a disturbance happened, informing a hunter all the more on how valuable it may be to grouse currently. OnX is great for so many reasons, but the detailed imagery Google Earth provides is unrivaled for Appalachian grouse hunters. The information the internet offers these days could potentially spare a person at least some birdless walks. Just go. Confidence never precedes action. That's to say that a person is never going to feel fully ready to tackle the unforgiving Appalachian mountains in search of this elusive yet wondrous bird. Yes, do the research. Make some phone calls. And maybe hit the stair climber a few times. But time in the woods cannot be replaced by any strategy. It is the culmination of all that preparing, planning, and research. Additionally, you would do well to realize bird numbers are low, so there comes a break-even point where one cover is just as likely as the other. In other words, the few birds in the area could be here or they could be there on a map. A hunter and his or her dog may be within 100 yards of a bird, but they simply chose the wrong path. Such is the theme of Appalachian ruffed grouse hunting. No matter what state you're in, the amount of effort put in towers over the desired result itself. Invest in good boots, put in the miles, accept the fact that there will be hours of wearisome walking interrupted by brief periods of feathered frenzy. And years of hunting without bagging a bird is a possible reality. That's okay, just go. These high mountain kings don't play fair, enthroned on your blood, sweat, and endless frustrations. To pursue and simply see one of the wildest birds in North America is the gift itself. Two more photos. One shows a dog. It looks kind of like a beagle to me, but I couldn't be sure because it's got on a vest in blue and orange. It goes down the front legs, and this dog also has on an orange collar. The other photo is from Henry St. John of Shutterstock. It shows a shoulder and arm of someone in a black and white checked shirt holding a dead ruffed grouse. And you can't see too much about the head and the neck, but the wings and the tail look intact. The feathers tend to be black with some white dotted striping, also some brown and black striped plumage around the tail. I thought maybe the article would describe the ruffed grouse, which is why I did not describe the one in the half-page photo on the beginning page, and that one is by the Agnes Nazca Backel Shutterstock photo. This grouse is standing on a horizontal tree stump, it looks like, not a stump, but a down tree log, and it's standing very proud with a very puffed up breast. I don't know if that means it is inflated or if that's just the way it naturally looks, but the plumage on the breast is striped between sort of gray, tan, and beige, and then down toward the belly, it changes to more black and brown and gray. The legs are both having longer plumage on them that kind of looks like it would flow in the wind. The head is definitely covered in feathers that are more brown and white striped with a little gray and black. It has a black eye, a short beak, and the wing is a much darker brown with some beige and white mixed into the feathers. And then the tail tends to be toward the very end, very black with gray tips. And before that black part, there's more black and white and brown striped feathers. It has a peak standing up similar to a cardinal. Next article is Trapping the Tonawanda by Michael L. Mayhew. And there's a photo of a Tonawanda. You ask, what is a Tonawanda? Well, it looks to me like a muskrat. It has a thick black tail that's sticking into the water, but the body is nice and furry with a small head with kind of large ears for the size of the head. It has four black feet, and the fur looks luxurious. It is kind of tan with a little bit of black and some brown and some white. This animal looks very attractive, though the only live muskrat I've ever seen looked like a drowned rat, and it did not look attractive at all. The article begins, "I was born and raised in rural upstate New York and acquired an affinity for the natural world at a very early age. In my youth, we lived on 36 acres of the ancestral farm, much of which was wooded, providing ample habitat for a variety of wildlife. Through it all flowed Towanda Creek, Tonawanda Creek, T-O-N-A-W-A-N-D-A Creek, the lifeblood of numerous resident fur bearers for whom the creek provided food and shelter. The Tonawanda traverses more than 90 miles of western New York landscape, originating within the town of Wethersfield and eventually emptying into the Niagara River. In seventh grade, I read the novel Swift Water as an English class assignment. It is a story of a teenage boy named Bucky who runs his injured father's trap line in the Maine wilderness. It transfixed me. With the naive exuberance of youth, I figured Tonawanda Creek could make a fair substitute for the Maine wilderness. So, with birthday cash firmly in hand, I trotted off to the local hardware store to get an outfit. At the time, number one Victor Stop Loss traps were going for around $1.25 each, so my outfit didn't even come close to Bucky's, but it was a start. During the late 1960s, kids less than 16 years old didn't require a New York trapping license, except for trapping fish, otter, or beaver, none of which were part of my trapping equation. So I began to sketch out a plan for a modest trap line. By this point, my family sold our farm and moved closer to town, but obtaining permission to trap on our old property proved an easy task. It was fairly late in the season when I set out my first traps, and I was optimistic, as all trappers naturally are. I soon discovered I had much to learn. My entire line consisted of 5 traps. I set 4 along the creek bank in hopes of coercing some muskrats. The sets were painfully crude, consisting of an uncovered trap set in shallow water at the bank's edge with the chains staked out in deeper water. Positioned over the trap was part of an apple skewered on a stick. The remaining trap was set near the edge of a field on some weather-beaten boards where I spied some sign. The trap was uncovered and stapled to one of the larger boards. Scattered about the trap were chunks of the last apple I had with me. Sleep did not come easy that night. Next morning I was on the trail at daylight. Everything came up empty except the land-based set, which held a possum, my first ever catch. I quickly learned that opossums do not easily give up the ghost. After my muskrat trapping failures, my father revealed that he had run traps as a boy on the family farm and offered to help me. Before we could scout the creek together, some unexpected visitors made a guest appearance in our backyard. There, in some freshly fallen snow, were the unmistakable tracks of muskrats coming and going through the small drainage ditch that ran along the end of our backyard. Traps were set at the mouth of the drainage culvert, and the next morning I had my first 2 muskrats. A third was tallied the next evening. I finished my first season with 5 muskrats, a raccoon, and a possum. But I learned a great deal, and the stage was set for the following year. I spent every available moment during the summer after that first season fishing and traipsing up and down the creek, noting first sign and likely set locations. The carp I caught were chopped up and buried in jars in back of our garage. By trapping season, I had a supply of the most pungent raccoon and mink bait you can imagine. Time not spent fishing or fur scouting was used to make stretchers from old boards. After cutting the boards to shape, many hours were spent sanding and finishing them until they were smooth and slick as glass. My summer reading consisted of every trapping book I could acquire, along with issues of fur fish game. My father's work schedule limited the time he could spend with me on the trap line to weekends. My time was before and after school. I expanded my outfit to 12 traps, about all I could realistically handle in the short hours of winter daylight. Even then, my before-school forays were mostly in darkness using a flashlight. Some mornings I'd slip and fall in the creek. Sometimes I had no time to wash up before the bus arrived, so the delicate aroma of muskrat or mink lure lingered around me. I usually had a seat all to myself on those mornings. The first month of my first full season of trapping ended with 12 muskrats and 2 raccoons drying on the stretcher boards. I never placed a muskrat trap unless I was sure it would be an effective drowning set, and since nearly half of my traps were of the stop-loss variety, I never had a ring-off. But I did come very close to losing 1 muskrat, trap and all. I'd placed a #1 long spring on a log that had fallen over a feeder stream that emptied into the creek. I chipped out a flat and stable trap bed with a hatchet, and the trap was carefully concealed with fallen leaves and some clumps of moss. The trap chain was stapled to the underside of the log. Twigs smeared with muskrat gland lure and placed on either side of the trap completed the set. A caught mink or muskrat was sure to fall into the stream and drown. However, the water level rose considerably during the next few days, almost completely submerging the log, something I gave no thought to until I arrived one day to find the trap nowhere to be found. At first it appeared to be a simple case of trap thievery, but then I noticed some kind of track leading from the edge of the stream to a nearby brush pile, as if someone dragged a small branch across the snow. Then I heard a soft metallic jingle and saw the brush pile shudder. A closer inspection revealed a muskrat in my trap, the chain tangled in the branches and twigs of the brush pile. The several days the log spent underwater softened the wood around the staple, and when the muskrat pulled on the chain, the staple gave way. The muskrat sought the nearest cover only to have the trap chain snag in the brush pile. On one of the weekends, my father was able to accompany me on my line. He was wading along the edge of the creek while I walked on the crest of the steep bank. We soon came to a muskrat slide that clearly was getting a lot of use. There were scores of fresh tracks in the snow and numerous trails that branched off from the top of the slide. My father decided to make a set at the base of the slide and was just beginning to place the trap with one hand when I heard a sound that seemed to originate right at my feet. As I looked down, a flash of brown streaked by my toes and scooted down the slide. I yelled something, causing my father to look up and drop the trap, just as a huge splash of water erupted in front of him. I quickly told him a muskrat had just gone down the slide. His expression of extreme skepticism was priceless. But when he pulled up the chain, which he'd been holding in his other hand, a very lively muskrat came up to the surface, caught by two toes of a hind foot. A set that yields a muskrat while you're setting the trap has a lot going for it. It proved very productive as time continued. That first full season of trapping, I learned a great deal and finished with 36 muskrats, 5 coons, and 1 possum. The possum weighed 12 pounds, a big one. The season that followed had their share of unusual experiences. There was an old dam on the creek, which, despite its age, was largely intact. It held back a significant amount of water. In the early 1900s, it was part of a mill. The water flowing over the spillway created highly oxygenated water, producing good fishing, and the deep water and steep banks behind the dam provided excellent dens for muskrats. Additionally, the water held back by the dam created some adjacent marshy areas that were also excellent muskrat habitat. I was exploring the area around this dam one bitterly cold winter morning when I hit upon a surefire set location. Much of the creek was frozen over, but the constant flow of water over the dam prevented the formation of ice in the immediate vicinity, and this open water acted like a magnet for muskrats. There were tracks everywhere. One spot in particular caught my attention. It was at one end of the dam amid some large rocks. The muskrats had formed a well-worn path there, coming in and out of the water, and right at their landing spot was a large, flat, submerged rock, a perfect trap bed. This rock was a few inches beneath the surface, and the surrounding water was black and very deep, which inspired a custom set arrangement. I wired the chain of a number one long spring to an oblong rock of about 2 pounds, and to this I secured a length of stout cord, which at its end held a 3-inch piece of wood dowel. I set the trap on the flat rock at the base of the landing spot and placed the oblong rock under the water off to one side on a small ledge. The length of cord had been wound around the cylinder of the dowel, which was wedged under the oblong rock. The idea was that once caught in the trap, the muskrat would dive into the deep water, pulling the oblong rock off the ledge, which would then sink to the bottom, taking the trapped muskrat with it. Meanwhile, the buoyant dowel would unwind and float to the surface, facilitating retrieval of the entire rig. Sure enough, the next morning the trap was gone. It took some searching to find the dowel float, but once retrieved, I pulled up the rock and trap, which held a prime muskrat. Things don't always go as planned on the trap line, but this set had worked to perfection. Through the years, I sent away for every trapping catalog advertised in Fur Fish Game and collected a substantial library of trapping books as well. I also eventually acquired quite a real outfit with a pack basket, skinning knives, a hatchet, a fleshing tool, an arm's-length heavy-duty rubber trapper's glove, a trapper's trowel, a dirt sifter, a skinning gambrel, assorted wire stretchers, animal lures from all of the major suppliers, numerous pairs of hip boots, and a wide variety of traps from number one long springs to number 220 conibears. We had an old gas stove in our basement, which I used to dye my traps. The aroma of steel traps boiling in genuine log wood crystals did not improve family relations as it drifted through the house. All of my attempts at wild game cookery were also relegated to that basement stove. By the time I started college, my outdoor pursuits had switched entirely to fishing and wildlife photography, but I have many fond memories of days spent upon the trap line and still have a few mementos from those days, including a letter from E.J. Daly, one of the genuine legends of trapping, of the trapping game. As a result, those crisp autumn days and bitterly cold winters hold an allure for me that others can't understand. Chalk it up to the call of the wild. There's a lovely photo of Tonawanda Creek. It shows very blue water in the foreground. The opposite side from the camera, there's not a very steep incline or slope leading to a field covered in a small amount of snow. There's some vegetation, including some shrubs and some trees without leaves on the branches. Another photo shows some newspapers spread out, and on top of that, I guess it's supposed to be some of the materials that he mentioned in the article. It looks to be a dead muskrat, a trap, a hatchet, a long glove that goes up to the elbow, I would say, and that's about it. Now there's a fairly short article entitled Spot and Stalk Black Bear Bow Hunt. And there's a half-page photo of a black bear pretty close up. He is looking a little bit to the left of the camera, but there are wildflowers in front of him, and he must be just standing or resting rather than walking. And on the opposite page, there's a small photo of a landscape scene that shows a river or a lake, and there's a person in a kayak, very small, that you can barely see. And on the opposite side, there are a lot of evergreen trees. The sky is very blue with white puffy clouds. And on the camera side, there's some ground leading up to the water with a little bit of scrubby vegetation. The bear is also Shutterstock by Ghost Bear. The article is by Thomas Kelly. I'm drawn to the vast wilderness of Southeast Alaska because it holds the allure of adventure and some of the last remaining wilderness in the U.S. Little did I know that one experience there would change my perception of exhilaration. It all began with a hunting trip to the Southeast region for black bears with my hunting partner, Lewis Hyatt. Unlike methods with a firearm that rely on calls, lures, or bait, our approach was to solely rely on our bow hunting skills. We would spot the bears from our boat, silently drift closer to shore, then embark on a stalk. The goal was simply to get as close as possible to these magnificent creatures. In any remote location, logistics are always a challenge. To get to our hunting destination, we traveled by plane, vehicle, and boat. After establishing a solid base camp, we settled in. There is something special about camp food. Whether it was the simplicity of Mountain House freeze-dried meals, savoring hot dogs by the fire, or a variety of snacks, being in a wild place added an extra layer of satisfaction to the experience. At night around the campfire, our conversations revolved around strategies for each hunt, with map discussions and location planning taking center stage. Hunting along the coastline, we encountered several bears, and it seemed like a similar story unfolded with every stalk. With utmost caution, we'd skillfully make our way to shore, ensuring we remained undetected. We'd execute a carefully planned stalk, silently closing the gap between us and the bear. After cautiously peering over the last concealing obstacle, we'd discover the bear had vanished. Pure frustration. Sometimes we'd spot a bear in a wide-open grass flat, only to have the bear in the grass flat disappear with the rising tide. That left no opportunity to approach within bow range. One day, blessed with good weather, we enjoyed a slow pace traveling up a section of the coastline looking for bears. We came across a small island about 30 yards wide and maybe 50 yards long. The island was partially wooded with a small beach punctuated by steep rock faces 20 yards from the coastline. We originally planned to portage around this island since previous hunts on similar islands yielded no bear sightings. However, as we approached the island, we spotted a good bear. We quietly glided to the opposite side of the island, a strategic point to observe the bear without disturbing it. Lewis dropped me off while assuring me that he'd stay with the boat. I swiftly made my way up and over the small island, my heart pounding with anticipation. As I reached the top of the island, I was greeted by an 8-foot rock shelf that abruptly dropped to the small beach area where we spotted the bear. Across from the beach, a rock face of the same height jutted up, creating a miniature canyon. The surrounding made me feel like nature itself set the stage for an intense encounter. As I cautiously descended the rock shelf, bow in hand, the gravity of this situation shook me. It was just me and the bear in this small, secluded arena. I took a moment to gather myself, senses heightened and focused. A few steps forward, the bear's back came into view, 8 yards away. When my foot rested on my final step, the bear, sensing my presence, lifted its head. It became aware there was no escape, no place to run. Tension hung thick in the air. The bear clearly communicated its purpose. It wasn't about to retreat into the water and in an instant rose on its hind legs and huffed. This powerful sound reverberated through my chest and sent a surge of adrenaline through my veins. The bear snapped its jaws, clack, an aggression display that echoed off the rocks. There was no time for conscious thought in that moment. All the hours of practice, meticulous preparation, and repetitions of sending arrows to a target kicked in, almost on instinct. I drew my bow, anchored firmly, aimed, sent the arrow. Its thwack, striking the bear, filled the air with lethal accuracy. The wounded bear turned and attempted to flee, scrambling up the rock wall. It made a futile attempt to climb a nearby tree, but its strength waned and it tumbled to the ground. The forest was silent again as the bear lay motionless, a swift and merciful end. I was grateful I hadn't missed my mark, despite the short distance. Although the entire sequence of events unfolded in the blink of an eye, it felt like time was suspended. This left me in awe of the intensity of the encounter. Lewis patiently maneuvered the boat to where the bear lay, and I found it difficult to capture the essence of the encounter in telling it to him, despite repetitions each time unearthing a new detail. Working together, we harvested the meat and carefully cooled it. In that moment, I searched for words that express the purpose I find in hunting, the act of providing sustenance and embracing my place in nature with reverence and respect for all living beings. This connection to the natural world is something I cherish, knowing it's impossible to fully convey its magnitude. As the hours passed and my nerves gradually settled, I etched the experience into the depth of my memory, preserving it. With a soon full freezer and sense of accomplishment, I found solace in knowing that I overcame adversity and embraced the profound beauty of the hunt. Here is Solving Challenging Blood Trails by Bruce Ingram. There's a half-page photo in golden light of a six-point buck silhouetted against this gold color of the sky on a slope with neck-high vegetation. This is a Tim Reichner Shutterstock photo. About 35 years ago, I made a commitment to myself that the only red meat I'd eat would come from deer I killed. In 2008, my wife Elaine, for health reasons, decided to join me in that dietary choice. Since her decision, I've killed 10 deer every year in Virginia and West Virginia, a total of more than 160 whitetails taken with compound bows, crossbows, shotguns, rifles, and muzzleloaders. During the course of these hunts, I've followed many, many blood trails. Here's what I've learned about blood trailing deer. I hope this will help the next time you face a challenging blood trail. The Death Half Circle Trail. Of all the types of blood trails I've followed, the most fascinating is what I've dubbed the Death Half Circle. This is something deer sometimes do when they are about to succumb. According to the records I keep on every deer and turkey I harvest, one year on Virginia's first Monday of early muzzleloader season, I spotted a mature doe at 5:20 p.m., 15 minutes before legal shooting time ended. The doe was broadside at 65 yards and feeding slowly along in an oak flat, an ideal situation. I fired my smoke pole and quickly found the blood trail. Blood was abundant, and the trail easily followed. Flashlight in hand, I noted that the doe soon began following a game trail, as is often typical in my experience. That trail led up the mountain to a bedding area. However, after following the trail for about 60 yards, the blood ceased. I walked on another 10 yards, and not finding any blood, returned to where I lost the trail. On my hands and knees, I slowly inched along the path for about 40 yards, but found no more sign. Then I decided to follow the game trail all the way up the mountain to the bedding area, hoping I would locate the whitetail somewhere along the way. That didn't happen. More than 90 minutes passed since the shot, and the temperature dropped into the 20s. I worried that maybe my aim wasn't as good as I'd hoped. Reasoning the cold temperature would prevent meat spoilage overnight, the prudent course was to come back next morning before school. Tuesday, at first light, I came back where I last located blood. There, about 20 yards off the trail, 15 yards behind me, lay the doe. It was easy to construct what had happened. After the shot, the doe ran to the trail, then, mortally wounded, slowly began following the path. Blood loss resulted in shock. She lost her equilibrium, began listing to the left, and stumbled back toward where she'd come, the death half circle. in reality, that deer was dead a minute or so after the shot. Since that outing, every time I lose a solid blood trail, as soon as it stops, I leave the path on one side, then the other, doubling back both ways. The lesson here is sometimes you'll find a deer behind where the sign stopped, the trail that doesn't begin. On opening day of the Old Dominion's 2024 early muzzleloading season, I again encountered another typical kind of trail, one where no blood exists for 30, 40, or even 50 yards. On this particular morning, I set up at the edge of a pine glade overlooking a long, narrow field with an oak-dominated creek cove on the opposite side. The locale is a fantastic morning stand site since the deer funnel through the field on their way up the mountain or into the pine forest to bed. I expect to kill a deer there any morning during muzzleloading or rifle season. About 8:15 a.m., I glimpsed three does enter the evergreens. I slowly raised my muzzleloader, and when the lead doe cleared the pines, my scope's crosshairs found her vitals, and I fired. With muzzleloaders, there's that never-ending 3 or 4 second period where the smoke clears and you wait to spot a downed deer. But what I saw were three does running through the glade, across the field, into the oak hollow, and out of sight. I quickly walked to where the doe stood and found no blood. I then slowly walked and scanned the ground across the narrow field, again locating no sign. Angry with myself for apparently blowing the shot, I decided to reload the gun in case I had wounded the deer or missed entirely. Next, I walked back to where I shot at the doe and began the search anew. Still no blood, until I had walked another 50 yards. The whitetail traveled that far before blood fell to the ground, but when it dropped, the trail was extremely heavy. Ambling another 35 yards forward, I looked up and saw the deer piled up at the edge of the fence line that bordered the farm. The lesson here is that a running or walking deer can travel a long way before blood reaches the ground. Keep searching for that first drop. Arrows often lie. Conventional blood trailing wisdom says much information can be gleaned from studying an arrow that's passed through a deer. That's sometimes true, but this is far from a sure thing. For example, last October during Virginia's early archery season, I was afield with a crossbow in a ground blind situated in a narrow funnel where oaks were shedding acorns. The funnel bordered a field. At first light, a doe meandered by, caught a whiff of me, and stopped. She was 10 yards distant, staring directly at the blind. I already had my crossbow in position and pressed the release. At the shot, the whitetail wheeled and ran quickly out of sight. Emerging from the blind, I quickly found the blood trail. It was watery red and dotted with stomach matter. What's more, the trail ended after about 10 yards. Also, the slimy arrow indicated a gut shot like the blood trail. Conventional wisdom would dictate the hunter wait 4 to 6 hours before following the trail. But the deer didn't arch its back when it was hit, often a sign of a gut shot. And when I returned to the blind and replayed the shot, I felt strongly the arrow hit the deer's vitals, not further back. So I returned to the blood trail. When it stopped, I walked into the field, and there lay a very dead doe 20 yards inside the opening. That whitetail only traveled about 40 yards from where it was shot. When I field-dressed her, I noted that the arrow had clipped the lungs but had exited further back. Numerous times over the years, I've had arrows lie to me. I think the reason why this is so often the case is an arrow is more likely to indicate where it exited a deer than where it entered. Plus, if an arrow is buried in soil, leaf matter, or wood, it's even harder to deduce its path through the deer. The lesson here is to make note of an arrow's appearance, but trust your eyes and experience more than what an arrow indicates. And when the blood just stops, consider slowly walking in a straight line forward for a number of yards, scanning right, left, and ahead as you go. If this approach fails, retreat to where you last found blood. Start the search again and look for places that a deer might go, especially any cover that might conceal it. For instance, I once found a deer that hunkered down, then died on the far side of a massive downed oak. Seek out those clumps of clover, think briar patches, blowdowns, the places where you might roust a rabbit. The little drip blood trail. The problem with the little drips of blood trail is that it can mean so many things. For example, perhaps the shot wasn't as accurate as you thought. Maybe it barely nicked the animal. Still, I always go on the assumption that there's a dead deer somewhere out there. I just need need to find it. A good example of this took place about 15 years ago during Virginia's late muzzleloader season. At first light, I shot a deer marked where it went out of sight. This was fortunate because only then did the blood

First, don't despair when a wounded deer crosses a stream. If you can't find blood, look for where an animal splashed out of a waterway. That's how I relocated this particular deer's trail. Second, following little drops of blood through a grassy field is one of the worst situations for a hunter. If you lose the track, head to the nearest forest edge and walk along it. Doing that, several times I found a single speck of blood on a low-hanging shrub leaf and then spotted my deer 10 yards inside the cover. A mortally wounded deer will often head for cover and bed as soon as it's within a forest or a thicket. Conventional wisdom versus experience. I was an adult onset hunter. I didn't begin hunting until I was 33 in 1985. Some of the things veteran deer hunters told me and I read about tracking wounded deer were true. Some were bunk. For example, you're supposed to wait hours if you've shot a deer in the intestines or liver. This is excellent advice if what you visually witnessed indicates this and a blood trail proves these things are so. But consider my experience in the arrows lie segment. Are you certain that shot was back? Some claim mortally wounded deer often go downhill or to water. My experiences have been that dying deer can go uphill, downhill, to water, or the driest part of a property. Their most likely destination is the heaviest cover available, if the deer is physically able to do so. Wounded deer follow game trails. Deer follow trails until they don't, in my experience. Wait 30 minutes to an hour after shooting a deer. This is absolutely terrible advice, especially on evening outings, unless your shot found the liver or intestines. Consider your shot, the deer's reaction, and the blood trail itself, then decide what to do. Final tips. When bow hunting, I stop hunting about 15 to 20 minutes before shooting light ends. I know this is an outstanding time to see and kill deer. However, especially after a bow shot, I want ample time to find blood, figure out the course the deer took, and definitively mark the spot where a deer disappeared. Birds can indicate down deer. Twice circling vultures led me to deer. The raucous cries of crows and blue jays have likewise alerted me to dead game several times. I once came across a screaming red-tailed hawk standing on my dead doe, fending off a raucous mob of crows, and Carolina wrens will give their hissing alarm note at anything out of the ordinary in their territory. Ask someone to help you track. Elaine has never hunted, but she is amazing at spotting blood specks and noting a broken twig or faint print. A different perspective from a spouse or a buddy can make a big difference. Here's a photo of our author hunter kneeling down, holding his bow with arrows in one hand. He's in a small clearing with small deciduous trees behind him. And the caption says, changing perspective by getting down on your knees can help locate hidden blood trails. Another photo shows debris on the ground and a bunch of red blood that looks like it could be a paint splotch, but it says good blood. And then finally, there's a photo of the hunter. He has on a green stocking cap, a mustache and short beard, and a gray and white and black camouflage jacket. He's holding a rifle in one hand. He's kneeling down in his brown pants, and his hand is on the doe that he presumably has just either shot or found. They're on a slight slope with deciduous trees in the background. Now, One Man Pheasant Tactics by Casey Rayls, R-A-Y-L-S. And there's a half-page photo of a pheasant rising from a field, wings spread, beautiful plumage on the body, and the long tail. This is a Shutterstock photo by Chris 276544. Am I the only guy who can't get his hunting buddies off the couch to actually hunt pheasants? If you're like me, maybe you've developed methods for hunting on your own. Here's a few I've used for Midwestern pheasants. In the larger open fields, it's advantageous to have several people to cover escape routes to block the ends of fence rows, fence and drainage ditches. I rarely have a hunting partner to help bag the roosters that flush on the other side of the ditch or at an odd angle that I can't swing to. In these instances, an extra gun would come in handy. However, I'm partial to Labrador retrievers. I've had flushers now, and now my latest lab is a young pointing female. All my dogs have been close working. This is important. The far-ranging breeds that cover ground faster than a man can maneuver through thick grass and drainage ditches simply push out more birds than you can.

0: ever know are there. Many birds never even flush. They simply run far ahead and escape. Because of my close working dogs, I rarely have wild flushes. I train mine to stop on a single whistle blast if they get beyond about 30 yards, and I don't shoot at game much over 40 yards. Hunting pheasants alone means I don't hunt fields much at all. There is simply too much room for the birds to dodge around in the cover and work their way out of gun range. I've tried hunting the vast fields in South Dakota on my own, and it simply doesn't work, especially after the season has been open a couple of weeks. Even young of the year roosters get wise quickly. I prefer to hunt along drainage ditches and small creeks exclusively in Iowa, which is about an 8-hour drive from my southern Indiana home. I'll walk a weedy crop change or fence row, what few are left, if they are near my route on the way back to the truck. The reason I prefer these types of cover is that the ditch or fence rows funnel the birds, more or less keeping them contained to a distance I'm comfortable shooting when they do flush. With a harvested field on both sides of the ditch or fence, the flush is usually within range. Having said this, I urge you to take the time to shoot 100 or so clay targets before your trip, especially if you don't have much wing shooting at home. If you're like me, you spend the first few hours shooting behind birds due to lack of experience at home. Be as quiet as you can. Birds can hear you at the truck, and they do see you from afar. Roosters like to get on to any bare spot that is elevated in a fence row and simply look around. If you train your eye, you'll see them quite often away off and can plan a sneak attack. Most birds have great eyesight, and pheasants are no different. Guys pull up to an area, get out, slam doors, talk, drop the tailgate, yell at dogs, rack shells into the gun, etc. All this commotion will spook birds before you ever get a dog to them. Hunting alone or with one buddy who knows the game plan puts the odds in your favor. Many times I've talked to other hunters back at the motel who came up short, usually some of them hunting together with several wide-ranging breeds of dogs working at the same time. I know they simply made too much noise in their hunt with far-ranging dogs. In the Corn Belt states, most of the county roads are laid out in a checkerboard fashion. This allows you to simply drive around to the side of the property that is most conducive to the way you want to hunt it. Don't get lulled into taking easy routes. The tactic I use with one dog and one or two hunters is to find out which way the wind is blowing. If possible, I park where I can begin my hunt into the wind. This is helpful because it blows bird scent toward the dog, and the wind and rustling of brush pushes the noise of you and the dog working forward towards you away from the birds. I think this is why I have few wild flushes. I'm simply on them before they know I'm there. I've been self-employed in wildlife services full-time since 1995. I can plan my getaways, and I'm not beholden to company policy for when I can take a vacation. If you can, plan your hunt. I use Saturdays or Sundays as my commute day and hunt weekdays. This gives the birds a day or two to cool off from the weekend crowds. Less pressure is good. By the next weekend, I've already headed home and beaten any weekenders. Getting permission to hunt private land on a slow weekday, not near a holiday or the pheasant opener, is much easier, too. I never go out of state within 2 weeks of the opener or near a holiday. Most people hunt those times for locals or family hunts. It seems that once 2 weekends have passed, the locals don't give a hoot about pheasant hunting anymore. By using this timing method, I find I rarely get turned down when asking permission. I build a small route of farms beginning about 1999 and have returned every year or two since then. These farmers have become friends over the years and have even gotten me permission on other farms in the area. When it's just me as a stranger getting out of the truck at a farm and not several guys, this too helps up the odds of getting permission. Also, I never put on my orange until I'm ready to hunt. I think wearing orange when walking up to ask permission may make some landowners immediately shut down. I feel I have time to introduce myself and get a good rapport going, if not in the stereotypical hunter garb. Another thing in my favor is my speech and drawl. Southern Indiana isn't far from Kentucky. We all know about accents. I returned to a farm 1 year and stopped at the farm office to be sure it was okay to hunt. The owner's face perked up when I said my name again, and he spouted, "Oh yeah, you're that guy from Kentucky." I was wearing just blue jean bib overalls. I guess I fit the picture in his head and seemed like a good soul. No matter the stereotype, I've been bagging roosters off this place ever since. I often get asked, "Hey, do you want to shoot some deer too?" I have to chuckle at that, being from the number 2 deer kill county in Indiana. The third thing I look for is timing of the hunting dates. This means you may have to drop and go on short notice. I found out quickly that hunting in warm, dry weather is no good. It might seem nice to be able to hunt in a t-shirt, but it's not the best. Try to just go after there's been some moisture laid down and it's cooled off some. I've hunted Iowa in everything from 80 degrees and drought to just after a major ice and snowstorm. Scenting conditions for any hunting dog are always better if the ground is wet. Powder snow isn't good for scenting, but snow keeps pheasant holding tight, with most other hunters watching football on blustery, snowy days. Keep your eyes peeled for small bits of cover that one man can handle. I once found several rows of corn left standing with an obviously broken combine nearby. This was a bit more cover than I could shoot across, but I gave it a go, just me and my lab. I got 2 of my 3 bird limit and a cottontail from that cover. I flushed a few other roosters that I simply couldn't swing on due to the corn being higher than I could shoot over. Another gun would have come in handy on that one. Hunt small patches of cover if they're in or near harvested crops, especially if they're snow cover. Finally, stop and get your breath and enjoy the moment, but keep that gun ready. Stopping here and there will unnerve pheasants and you'll get flushes. Wait a bit before you sit the gun down at breaks. Hunting Iowa, I seem to flush more roosters than hens if I hunt ditches and fence rows with a few smaller trees or saplings instead of just straight grass cover. Why, I don't know, but a little woody cover will hold more roosters. Trees are few and far between in this area. I have a couple more paragraphs, listeners, but I need to stop here and say that this is Linda reading The Outdoorsman for Mind's Eye, saying bye now.
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6: Tom Sullivan is a blind author, composer, motivational speaker and singer, as well as an actor, director and producer. He was born and raised in Boston, Massachusetts, and it was his premature birth that caused him to need oxygen treatment while in an incubator. Though the treatment saved his life, he was given too much oxygen, which left him permanently blind. Sullivan sang the Star Spangled Banner at the Super Bowl X and the 1976 Indianapolis 500. He played the part of a recently blinded soldier in a 1976 episode of MASH, which led to additional acting roles. He had a recurring role on Highway to Heaven as Frank Riley. Among the songs Sullivan has written and performed are All the Colors of the Heart, which was used as the theme for his debut episode of The Highway to Heaven, If You Could See What I Hear, a 1982 movie based on his time in college, was directed by Eric Till and starred Mark Singer as Sullivan. Tom Sullivan won the American Foundation for the Blind's Helen Keller Achievement Award in 1997.
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13: Welcome to the reading of the New York Times. As a reminder, Radio Eye is a reading service intended for people who are blind or have other disabilities that make it difficult to read printed material. Your reader for today is Scott Johnson. We'll start today with the Merriam-Webster word of the day. Today's word, watershed. Watershed. Used figuratively, watershed refers to a crucial dividing point, line, or factor. Used literally, the word may refer to a ridge from which rivers drain on either side, or to the area of land that includes a particular river or lake and all the rivers, streams, etc. that flow into it. A crucial dividing point, line, or factor. The protests marked a watershed in the nation's history. Or, the Continental Divide is the most well-known watershed in the United States. Today's front page headlines from the national print edition of the New York Times. Increase in rates puts Fed at odds with President. First in 3 years, Trump urges cut as new chairman tries to put a lid on inflation. Houthis learn to make arms on their own, relying less on Tehran and employing AI. In a city of aerial reporting, a crash compounds a story's sorrow. 5 dead in L.A. bus and chopper accidents. Jury scrutiny may complicate prospects for new Clancy trial. UK's storks are back. Or are they trespassers? And world starts seeing U.S. as a shaky investment. Jitters over rising debt and use of sanctions. Our first story, headlined, Fed Raises Rates in First Major Step by Warsh to Contain Inflation. It's by Colby Smith. The Federal Reserve raised interest rates by a quarter of a percentage point on Wednesday, the first increase in more than 3 years, and a significant step by Kevin M. Warsh, the central bank's chairman, to combat elevated inflation. The decision, which lifts rates to a new range of 3.75 to 4%, was supported by all 12 members of the Federal Open Market Committee. The plain fact is that inflation is too high and has been for too long, Mr. Warsh said at a news conference after the decision was announced. He added that the U.S. economy remained strong and unemployment was low, justifying the Fed removing what he described as a dose of accommodation. In a statement accompanying the rate decision, the Fed said Wednesday's increase will, quote, support a timelier return to the committee's 2% goal, unquote. Mr. Warsh steered clear of providing any guidance about the path forward for rates after Wednesday's move, however, saying that he did not want to, quote, prejudge any future decisions we make, unquote. But in new forecasts, policymakers indicated that there would likely be additional increases. According to the latest dot plot, which tracks what officials think will happen to borrowing costs over the coming years, the vast majority of policymakers who submitted projections expect at least one more quarter-point move by the end of the year. Four officials thought rates would need to rise half a percentage point from here this year. Stocks closed lower for the day, with the S&P 500 off 0.4%, the NASDAQ Composite inching lower, and the Dow Jones Industrial Average down more than 1%. Investors now anticipate three additional quarter-point interest rates increases through 2027. The two-year Treasury yield, which is sensitive to changes in interest rates, rose 0.6 of a percentage point to 4.7%. The 10-year Treasury yield steadied around 5%, while the 30-year Treasury yield nudged lower to 5.35%. Wednesday's decision is a momentous one for Mr. Warsh, who was selected by President Trump to lead the Fed and took over the top job just 4 months ago. During the selection process, Mr. Trump said he would only choose someone who supported lower borrowing costs, although he vowed during the swearing-in ceremony that he would respect Mr. Warsh's independence. Later on Wednesday, Mr. Trump reiterated that U.S. rates should be 1% or less, quote, because we are the best credit in the world by far, unquote. He alluded to his early threat to cut off a broad swath of U.S. trade if the Fed did not soon reduce borrowing costs. Lower the interest rates for the United States of America and fast, he said. However, he did not publicly castigate Mr. Warsh for the decision to raise rates, a notable change from his approach to the previous chair, Jerome H. Powell, whom he repeatedly attacked for not complying with his demands. Mr. Trump later suggested to reporters that he had spoken to Mr. Warsh, casting the blame on the other six members of the Board of Governors, some of whom were appointed by Mr. Trump in his first term. The president said he told Mr. Warsh that he might as well vote with the board because it's just not going to matter. The board is very hostile. They're very political. They're doing the wrong thing. That's a quote. Asked repeatedly about Mr. Trump's demand for lower rates, Mr. Warsh said the Fed's job was to, quote, stay in our lane, unquote. Independence is a two-way street, he added. We let people that do trade policy and fiscal policy stay in their lane, too. The case for cutting rates evaporated long before Mr. Warsh took the helm of the Fed in May. Mr. Trump's war with Iran, which began in February and immediately sparked a surge in energy prices, upended the outlook for inflation and forced a rethink among officials at the central bank about their policy settings. In the months since, growth has held up well, the unemployment rate has stayed low, and consumers have continued to spend, suggesting that rates were not inflicting that much restraint on the economy, and in turn, inflation. Financial markets have also undergone a rapid reset, with yields on longer-dated U.S. government bonds now trading at multi-year highs, raising borrowing costs across the economy. That shift prompted Treasury Secretary Scott Bessent over the past month to embark on a series of interventions to force down borrowing costs. So far, those efforts have proven futile, with 10-year Treasury yields now trading around 5%. Mr. Warsh ascribed the rise in longer-term borrowing costs to three factors. The first was higher growth prospects. The second, competition for capital as technology companies borrow heavily to finance the expansion of their artificial intelligence capabilities. And the third was geopolitics, or higher oil prices, caused by the Iran war. Importantly, he did not convey that concerns about the Fed's credibility in fighting inflation or about the long-term fiscal sustainability of the U.S. government were behind the recent moves. This backdrop, coupled with minimal signs that inflation was progressing steadily to the 2% target, gave the Fed limited latitude to do anything but raise rates on Wednesday. Mr. Warsh's decision to stake his reputation as chairman on getting inflation down also bolstered the case. Mr. Warsh reinforced his commitment as recently as last month, stating in a closely watched speech at the central bank's annual conference in Jackson, Wyoming, that the Fed, quote, must be confident that underlying inflation is moving to our objective clearly and at sufficient speed. Otherwise, we have work to do, unquote. Mr. Warsh on Wednesday said that he was most focused on the trends in inflation rather than specific data points, which he described as noisy. Data point dependence is a dangerous preoccupation, he added. It's not something that concerns me. Markets over time will come to understand how this Fed makes its decisions, what's relevant and not. Most officials see inflation, as measured by the Personal Consumption Expenditures Price Index, ending the year at 3.7%, slightly higher than officials thought just 3 months ago. They also revised up their estimates for core inflation, which strips out volatile food and energy items, to 3.4%. As of the latest data in July, overall inflation stood at 3.7%, compared with the same time last year. Core inflation was up 3.3% from a year earlier. The 2% target is not expected to be reached until 2029. In 2027, the median estimate for rates stood at 4% to 4.25%, although there was a range of views. Eight policymakers forecast that rates would end the year a quarter of a percentage point higher than that, while four expected rates to be no higher than 3.5 to 3.75%. Policymakers remained upbeat about the trajectory for growth and the labor market over this time period, projecting that the economy would expand 2.3% in 2026 and 2.4% in 2027. They see the unemployment rate slightly lower at 4.1% compared to 3 months ago, in line with today's level. The dot plot again had fewer entries, with not all 19 policymakers submitting projections. Mr. Warsh, in June, declined to do so, reflecting his opposition to providing forecasts that he argues box the Fed in. One official submitted forecasts, but only through 2027. The dot plot, along with other communication tools at the Fed's disposal, is the focal point of one of five task forces Mr. Warsh created to look into issues that are central to the Fed. The other groups are looking into the Fed's $6.7 trillion portfolio of government debt and mortgage-backed securities, the data sources the central bank prioritizes, productivity trends and jobs, and the models and measurements officials use to understand inflation. Now a story headlined, The Day We All Dread, Helicopter Crews See One of Their Own Fall. It's by Sean Hubler, reporting from Los Angeles. The collision of the bus and the SUV had been big, even by Los Angeles eye-in-the-sky standards. Desmond Shaw was stunned by its force. Mr. Shaw, a veteran helicopter reporter, had gazed at the wreck from above, transfixed. His aircraft was one in a swarm hovering high over the San Fernando Valley on Tuesday. The transit vehicle had been bashed like a toy, the SUV gutting its midsection. The authorities were saying people were dead. Mr. Shaw had been back at work less than a week after taking a leave prompted by the deaths of both parents, and he had been thinking lately about mortality. The crash was eerie for him, and he was glad to be done with the story. But shortly after he and his pilot flew away, the newsroom called back. An aircraft appeared to have gone down near the scene of the bus crash. Mr. Shaw, a 45-year-old who works for a CBS station, thought of his fellow reporters aloft, colleagues for whom the air was their office. As soon as we got there and saw the fireball and the rotor blades, we knew what it was, he said, speaking in an interview from his car early Wednesday. Quote, it was the day we all dread, unquote. The back-to-back bus and helicopter crashes killed at least five people and strewed blackened wreckage in the Chatsworth neighborhood of Los Angeles. Shortly after 5 p.m. on Tuesday, the SUV broadsided a Los Angeles Metro bus, killing at least two people and critically injuring others. The driver has been charged with murder, the police said. Then around 7 p.m., a helicopter, reporting for a local NBC station, plummeted to the ground and burst into flames, a disaster whose cause is under investigation. The reporter, Eliana Moreno, and the pilot, George Marcineau, were killed along with a person on the ground. The helicopter was just one of a fleet that zips over Southern California's vastness, tracking events like car chases and wildfires. Most of them are supplied by contractors who provide aircraft and reporters to news stations. The choppers, swashbuckling and loud, are a signature of the region, indispensable in a metropolis encompassing thousands of square miles. In 1992, they carried the news during the Los Angeles riots, as crowds at the intersection of Florence and Normandy Avenues attacked the trucker Reginald Denny. 2 years later, they filled the sky when O.J. Simpson led the police on a riveting two-hour chase through Southern California freeways. Come flames or floods, rose parades or ice protests, they are as ubiquitous as seabirds, watching and swooping in from above. But the crash on Tuesday night of an aircraft trying to cover a spectacular collision underscored another aspect of Los Angeles's aerial news culture, the risks. Helicopter crews across the United States say they must remain on constant lookout for hazards such as drones and bird strikes, as well as pilot error and mechanical failure. Although driving on freeways is statistically more dangerous than air travel, the crash of a tourist chopper in the Hudson River last year and the 2020 accident that killed the NBA legend Kobe Bryant, his 13-year-old daughter, and seven others have highlighted the long odds of surviving a helicopter accident. Since 2000, there have been at least eight fatal crashes involving news helicopters in the United States, killing 16 people, federal accident reports and news accounts show. In Los Angeles, two people were seriously injured in 2000 when a news helicopter covering the Academy Awards crashed at Van Nuys Airport. At NBC4, formerly known as KNBC, Tuesday's tragedy summoned the memory of the 1977 helicopter crash that killed Francis Gary Powers. A former reconnaissance plane pilot, Mr. Powers had survived being shot down over the Soviet Union during the Cold War, only to perish on his way back from covering a wildfire. In the interview on Wednesday, Mr. Shaw, the reporter for the CBS station, said that helicopter journalists have to put aside their fears. "You have to push it to the back of your brain or you can't do the job," he said. "I had a fear of heights when I was a kid. Now I'm sometimes up 10,000 feet high." Mr. Shaw has worked in broadcasting since his college days at California State University, Northridge, and later became the most specific of Los Angeles media figures, a radio traffic reporter. For more than a decade, he flew above the freeways, keeping motorists apprised of hazards from Gawker's Block to jackknifed big rigs, as well as the occasional disaster or wildfire. He joined CBS Los Angeles in 2015 and has been a full-time reporter and cameraman there for 6 years. He said he was well acquainted with Ms. Moreno and Mr. Marcineau. "We knew pretty quickly who it was," he said. "It was a pretty tight-knit community. There are probably a dozen of us, or maybe less, who report on air and run the camera." NBC4 said on Tuesday that its news chopper 4 was owned and operated by a vendor based in Los Angeles, Angel City Air, and that Ms. Moreno and Mr. Marcineau had been Angel City Air employees. Mr. Shaw said that he had run into them at airports over the years as they were covering breaking stories, and that he knew their voices by heart from broadcasts. So did the other reporters hovering overhead at the time of the crash. A video from inside News Chopper 4, which was broadcasting live at the time, captured the final moments. As the chopper descends for a closer look at the bus crash, the engine can be heard winding down. A warning horn sounds, and the helicopter abruptly tries ascending. "What? You can't? You can't pull up?" Ms. Moreno says, her voice panicked as the image begins violently shaking. The picture goes white and then goes black. Zoe Tour, a veteran news helicopter pilot and reporter who spent more than 3 decades covering Southern California, said she recognized the telltale sounds of engine failure. "You can hear the blades slowing," she said. "You can hear the sound of the turbine engine shutting down." Fabian Salazar, an investigator with the National Transportation Safety Board, said at a news conference on Wednesday that investigators were combing through the crash site in Chatsworth. But the most crucial evidence, he said, was the video broadcast by the helicopter in its final moments. The agency plans to release a preliminary report on the accident in about 30 days, he said. "The impact has rippled through the airborne media community in Los Angeles like a shockwave." "Heartbreaking doesn't begin to describe it," Mr. Shaw said. Mr. Shaw and his pilot didn't see the crash, only the devastation that followed in Chatsworth. "The hours since have been a blur," he said, speaking on the air with his station's news anchors and reassuring his loved ones that he was all right. He took time in his car for one last interview before going home in the dark to greet his dogs, Lonzo and Scruffy, and hug his husband, Brandon. His phone, he said, had been sounding off all night with messages of concern and condolence. "Everyone is asking if I'm okay," he said. "Honestly, no, but I'm alive." We move now to a story headlined, "Yemen's Houthi Militants Are Learning to Arm Themselves." It's by Nicholas Kulish, who writes about the changing technologies and tactics used in conflicts around the globe. The popular image of Yemen's Houthi rebels is of men on the backs of pickup trucks firing AK-47s into the desert air. Yet the group has launched long-range missiles, strikes at Israel more than 1,000 miles away. The Houthis prey on ship traffic in the Red Sea with naval drones, and evidence points to their growing ambition to use artificial intelligence and other means to produce more advanced weaponry themselves, making them less reliant on their sponsors in Iran. Though they are backed by Iran, for months the Houthis remained on the sidelines of this year's fighting in the region. That ended in July when they declared a maritime blockade on Saudi Arabia. Since then, they have marched south, seizing the historic port city of Mocha, last week while capturing islands near the narrow strait known as the Bab al-Mandab, tightening the group's grip on the choke point at the southern end of the Red Sea. They use every opportunity to test their capability, such that they are now the most lethal non-state actor in the entire Middle East, said Timothy A. Lenderking, a former U.S. Special Envoy for Yemen, speaking at a Middle East Institute forum on Friday. A report by Anthropic last week on the misuse of AI said that a cell of threat actors based in northern Yemen, where the Houthis have their stronghold, used Claude for, quote, a sustained effort to develop guided weapons, unquote. Despite Anthropic's safeguards, the company said, the cell proceeded as far as the test firing of a guided rocket. The Houthis still rely on their Iranian sponsors for the most sophisticated components in their drones and ballistic missiles, but as the Anthropic report suggested, in recent years, they have become much more advanced at building their own weapons systems. This has given the Houthis greater flexibility to maintain their fight against Yemeni and Saudi adversaries, attack shipping traffic in the Red Sea, and threaten Israeli and U.S. targets, even with the U.S. Navy enforcing a months-long blockade of the Strait of Hormuz. The Houthis and their Iranian advisors were already experimenting with unmanned surface vessels a decade ago. The militant group used a remote-controlled boat loaded with explosives to attack a Saudi frigate all the way back in 2017, killing two people in the process. After the Houthis captured Yemen's capital, Sana'a, in 2014, Saudi Arabia led a military coalition propping up the country's government and fighting back against the militants. A ceasefire was declared in 2022, but experts say the group has used the intervening years to dramatically advance its capabilities. The truce gave the Houthis time to regroup, retrain, refit, restock, said Mr. Lenderking. The volume of goods being brought into Yemen to make weapons increased exponentially, and the number of routes being used increased exponentially after the truce was announced in Yemen in 2022, said Peter Salisbury, an adjunct professor at Columbia University's School of International and Public Affairs, who has studied Houthi weapons manufacturing closely. At first, Yemen was a laboratory for Iran's pursuit of warfare. Increasingly, it is the factory, too. Mr. Salisbury said that larger parts of missile chassis are fabricated in Houthi-controlled territory rather than sent to Iran. Iran and Hezbollah have invested heavily in continuing to upskill the Houthis in the manufacture and use of weapons, Mr. Salisbury said. Increasingly, they've been able to indigenize the production of a lot of things like one-way attack drones. According to Farzin Nadimi, a senior fellow with the Washington Institute for Near East Policy, the Iranian defense industry has dedicated design bureaus and factories for weapons systems specifically for proxy forces like the Houthis that are, quote, simple to assemble, simple to move, simple to prepare for launch, and simple to use, unquote. The Iranians encouraged the Houthis to develop additional supply chains for components from places like China, whose factories supply many of the drone parts used around the world. There's a lot the Houthis don't need anymore, and the reason they don't need it anymore is because they've been able to use the global black market supply chain to get most of the things they need, said Kevin Donegan, a former commander of the U.S. Fifth Fleet, whose area of responsibility included the Persian Gulf and the Red Sea, and who built the first intelligence fusion cell to study Iranian support for the Houthis. They do not need key components still, especially for the missiles to make them effective, Mr. Donegan said. They have the rat lines that still can bring those components because they're not the big pieces. Those might include guidance systems, rocket engines, and wingtips and fins that require a higher degree of precision engineering, Mr. Salisbury said. While the U.S. Navy's blockade focuses on large container ships and tankers, smaller components can be smuggled on medium-sized vessels like the traditional dhows plowing the region's waters. Shipments can be sent directly to Houthi-controlled areas of Yemen, transshipped via the Horn of Africa, or even transferred ship to ship in the waters off the coast of Somalia. Mr. Salisbury calls it a giant game of three-card Monte. Increased self-sufficiency is not necessarily the same thing as complete independence from their sponsors in Iran's Islamic Revolutionary Guards Corps. I think they pretty much still need a lot of help from the IRGC, Mr. Nadimi said. He said that he believed there were what he called significant numbers of IRGC officers involved in the planning and execution of the current phase of the fighting in Yemen. The need for Iranian advisors and the more advanced components may explain how the renewed fighting in Yemen started this summer in the first place. A Houthi delegation traveled to Tehran in July for the funeral of Iran's supreme leader, Ayatollah Ali Khamenei. After, they boarded a flight home operated by Iran's Mahan Air, which is under sanctions imposed by the United States government, back to Sana'a. The Saudis and the Yemeni government believe that the aircraft carried Iranian military personnel and weaponry. When airstrikes prevented the plane from landing at Sana'a International Airport, the flight diverted and managed to land elsewhere in Houthi-controlled territory. The Houthis then launched retaliatory attacks on Aba International Airport in the southern part of Saudi Arabia. It was the first Houthi attack on Saudi Arabia since 2022, and began a new and unpredictable phase of fighting with an adversary that spent years planning and advancing its tactics and technology. If the Anthropic report is accurate, the group that was using Claude in northern Yemen tried to develop a multi-stage ballistic missile with a range of over 1,200 miles and a hypersonic glide vehicle. The would-be weapons designers were careful to avoid the company's safeguards, hiding the true purpose of the guidance systems they were designing from the very system helping them design it. Anthropic said there was no evidence that they were successful in what it called fielding an operational device. The users queried Claude Code about why their test had failed. Nevertheless, we have evidence that the actors had already built an offline simulation toolkit that does not rely on Claude, the report said. Recent history suggests that they will keep working to improve their capabilities. Keep in mind that the Houthis are always on the move, said Mr. Lender King, the former U.S. envoy. Quote, they're extremely entrepreneurial, unquote. Now a story headlined, Does This Bird's Return to Britain Restore History or Rewrite It? It's by Leo Sands, reporting from West Sussex, England. The noisy throng of birds beat their wings and hopped up and down in their pen. These three-month-old white storks, fueled by a generous morning's feed, were ready for takeoff. As a keeper twisted open the gate of the pen, a dedicated crowd of bird watchers in stork-themed shirts held its collective breath from several hundred feet away. The sight of a juvenile stork on its first flight is not to be missed. The lanky bird, fabled in European folklore as a bringer of life, is now a permanent addition to Britain's skies. It is also a surprisingly contentious one. To the conservationists behind the years-long effort to establish a population, the stork's introduction restores a species that was presumed to have been wiped out in Britain some 600 years ago. To some more skeptical naturalists, it is a misguided act that introduces a bird that had never made Britain its home. The White Stork Project, as the effort is known, has so far established a colony of some 100 birds at Knepp, a 3,500-acre former dairy farm in West Sussex. Over two decades, the environment has done most of the reclamation there unaided as part of a wider rewilding effort that lets natural processes govern the landscape. But Isabella Tree, the conservationist who co-owns Knepp, is giving it something of a push with the storks. Unlike other birds that could strike out and breed from just one pair, storks are a sociable species that are more likely to survive in a colony, she said. To build that colony, conservationists have released captive-bred storks at Knepp every summer for the past 8 years. The effort is working. Some 40 nests silhouette the landscape's oak canopies. This year's batch of fledglings was bred at a zoo from flightless birds that had crashed into electrical pylons in Poland. After mingling with the colony's existing population of wild-hatched chicks, the juveniles are embarking on a 1,000-mile seasonal migration to northern Africa this fall. It is a grueling voyage. Most typically die in the attempt, but survivors will return 3 or 4 years later to find a mate. Ms. Tree's hope is that the colony will eventually become self-sufficient and spread across southern England to form satellite colonies. We know that we can bring them back, she said in an interview in July. As the colony has grown, so has a re-examination of the archaeological and written record of its existence. Though white storks have been spotted in Britain over the centuries, some researchers say there is little sign they were more than fleeting visits. We have no evidence from any source whatsoever that there were ever areas in Britain with a significant stork population, said Ulrich Schmilke, an archaeologist who specializes in birds at the Leibniz Center for Archaeology in Mainz, Germany. By that logic, Nep might be Britain's first white stork colony ever. The question has opened a ferocious debate over how actively conservationists should reshape the wilderness. Archaeologists have unearthed the occasional adult white stork bone in Britain, but they have never found juvenile remains that would show the birds were not just visitors, Dr. Schmilke said. Nor do white storks appear in Britain's rich canon of folk tales or written laws, he pointed out, as they do in parts of Europe where they are unquestionably native breeders. The evidence, Dr. Schmilke said, suggested, quote, they never established a stable population, unquote. Ian Carter, an ornithologist who previously worked with the official environmental body Natural England, objected to the managed release of white storks on that basis. No matter how many times people say it's a reintroduction, it absolutely isn't, he said. The birds could pose a threat to existing wildlife because they breed in high densities and prey on vulnerable wetland creatures, Mr. Carter said. You can't impose a species on the environment without having knock-on effects on other species, he added. And it changes the meaning of wildlife if you can just pick and choose any bird. The uproar prompted Natural England to weigh in with an assessment. In May, it said it had determined that white storks were never a native breeding bird. Although the birds had visited from continental Europe, researchers could locate only a single historical reference to a nesting pair. In 1416, a Scottish priest observed two white storks building a nest on the roof of St. Giles's Cathedral in Edinburgh before they flew off. It was not clear from the text whether they bred successfully. It's an animal that has turned up here sporadically, said Tony Juniper, the chairman of Natural England, quote, but we can't convince ourselves yet that this was an established species, unquote. While Mr. Juniper was effusive about the broader effort to rewild Nep with native plants and other animals, he said the environmental authorities could not actively support the introduction of a species without an established breeding history in Britain. In response to the skeptics, Ms. Tree said the standard of evidence they demanded, juvenile remains or legal records mentioning breeding, was impossibly high. Storks were part of medieval Britain, she said, pointing to their appearance in artworks and place names. One is Storington, a village near Nep. Ultimately, you can argue either way, Miss Tree said, and I don't think it matters. The bird's prominence as a symbol of fertility persists in cartoons and old-fashioned euphemisms about childbirth. A common theory for the link traces it to migration patterns. Storks would return to the skies of medieval Europe in February and March, coinciding with increases in human births around 9 months after midsummer weddings. Germanic mythology held that storks delivered the souls of newborn babies from subterranean lakes, said Ms. Tree, who is writing a book on the birds. In the early 19th century, the Danish writer Hans Christian Andersen adapted that idea in The Storks, a short story with a depiction of long-legged birds delivering newborns. Bringing the birds to England has justifications beyond historical rectitude, Ms. Tree said. The storks' large nests provide homes and food for other birds, she said, and the storks benefit from access to a cooler climate as continental Europe warms. We need to allow species to be able to move north in response to climate change, she said. While Ms. Tree's critics contest her rationale, their objections are not a serious obstacle to her work. The releases at Nep are independently funded and do not require official permission. Mr. Juniper and Dr. Schmilke both said that storks from mainland Europe could push north into Britain as the climate changes, regardless of the effort at Nep. At the estate in July, debates over their presence did not seem to concern the young storks as they took flight. Humans may have started the colony, but the birds did what feathered creatures tend to do. One by one, they emerged from the pen, outstretched their wings, and after a few false starts, took flight. Days later, the birds had embarked on their migration across the English Channel. Within weeks, some had been spotted in Morocco, scavenging in a garbage dump. Jamie Craig, the zookeeper who had opened the pen to free the birds, responded with a resigned laugh to the image of them feasting on trash. "That's life. That's nature," he said. "If we give it a resource, it will use it." Our next story is headlined, "Scrutiny of Jury May Complicate Future of Lindsay Clancy Case." It's by Jenna Russell and Nicholas Bogle Burrows. Jenna Russell reported from Plymouth, Massachusetts. When several jurors from the murder trial of Lindsay Clancy spoke publicly last week about their deliberations, they probably did not imagine what would follow. Deep dives into their social media histories, hateful memes depicting the women among them as crones, and excavation of two jurors' past legal problems, none of which would have disqualified them from serving. With a retrial of Ms. Clancy still possible, the intense scrutiny of the jurors, whose deadlock led to a mistrial, could complicate attempts to seat a new jury from a pool of candidates who now have reason to fear a similar backlash. The prosecutor in the case, Timothy J. Cruz, has not said if he intends to retry Ms. Clancy, 36, for the strangling deaths of her three children in January 2023. She has admitted to killing Cora, 5, Dawson, 3, and Callan, 8 months. But according to the defense, she was experiencing postpartum psychosis at the time. As Mr. Cruz weighs his next step, Ms. Clancy's lawyer, Kevin Reddington, could try to argue that the lone holdout juror would never have been seated if past criminal accusations against him had been known. The holdout, who voted for Ms. Clancy's conviction while the other 11 jurors wanted to find her not guilty by reason of insanity, had been charged with misdemeanor domestic violence assault in 2021 after his wife at the time said he had grabbed her throat and thrown her against a dresser. That charge was later dismissed. Court records from the couple's eventual divorce indicated that they had lived separately since the day of the arrest. Then, last year, a teenage family member who had called 911 during the 2021 incident asked a judge for a restraining order against the man. The year-long restraining order expired last month during the trial. Another juror identified the holdout in an interview with the Boston Globe, and New York Times verified the holdout juror's identity. Repeated efforts to reach the man, a 48-year-old resident of Plymouth County, Massachusetts, were unsuccessful. Several of his relatives declined to comment on his background or his jury service. Neither the restraining order nor the dropped misdemeanor assault charge would have disqualified the man from jury service under Massachusetts law, which bars only those with a pending felony charge or a felony conviction within 7 years of their screening. Similarly, another Clancy juror, who was charged with misdemeanor assault more than 20 years ago, a charge that was also dismissed, was legally eligible to serve on the jury. Unknown is whether the two jurors disclosed their past interactions with the law on the forms they filled out when they reported for jury duty. The Massachusetts form asks prospective jurors to check all that apply from a list that includes having ever been arrested, sued, served with a court order, charged with or convicted of a crime. The form requires a signature from prospective jurors acknowledging that, quote, a willful misrepresentation or omission of a material fact on this form is a crime, unquote, punishable by a fine. In theory, lawyers on either side could have run background checks on prospective jurors, a review permitted until the jury is sworn in. But in reality, experts said, Trial lawyers often lack the time and resources to independently scrutinize jury pools during the initial screening. Known as voir dire,

or the courts. Defense lawyers often welcome jurors with past charges or convictions, experts said, because they may be more sympathetic toward defendants or view prosecutors critically. The holdout juror in the Clancy case took the opposite stance, supporting the prosecution. Even if a juror did fail to acknowledge being charged with or convicted of a crime, it wouldn't necessarily be grounds for removal, Professor Cavallero said. Such an omission could be accidental and would likely be seen as less serious than proactive juror misconduct, she said, such as posting on social media about a trial while serving as a juror for it. Because Ms. Clancy's trial ended in a mistrial, effectively restarting the case, it is unclear whether or how the revelations about the jurors' histories could be used by lawyers to affect what happens next. The same goes for the claim from other jurors that the holdout did not follow the judge's instructions or the law in reaching his decision that Ms. Clancy should be held criminally responsible. In the days after the mistrial was declared, every new bit of information about the jurors to emerge was seized on by many who had followed the trial closely. Last week, one of the jurors in the majority revealed to Gayle King on CBS Mornings that the lone holdout was black, and apparently the only black person on the panel. That touched off a furor online from people who saw race as a pernicious factor in other jurors' criticism of him. Conservative commentators, some of whom had been portraying the holdout juror as a heroic white man, quickly pivoted to criticizing the optics of 11 white jurors trying to have a black man removed. Online sleuths also uncovered posts from a Facebook account that appears to belong to a juror who favored acquittal. They show her cheering on the acquittal of Karen Reed, a defendant in another recent high-profile trial that, similar to the Clancy case, became a hotbed of conspiracy theories. Jurors' past conduct can have dramatic consequences. In another well-known Massachusetts case, a federal appeals court overturned the death penalty sentence of Jokard Tsarnaev, the Boston Marathon bomber, in 2020, after finding that the judge in the case did not sufficiently screen jurors for bias. Two jurors, it was later discovered, had posted comments on social media about Mr. Tsarnaev before the trial and failed to disclose them. The forewoman referred to him as that piece of garbage. Another juror called him scum. The Supreme Court later reinstated the death sentence. 10 days after the judge declared a mistrial in the Clancy case, the intense scrutiny of jurors prompted unusual action on Monday. Judge William Sullivan indefinitely shielded the names of the 12 jurors and 6 alternates, citing what he called real and present risk of harm fueled by daily divisive attention to the case. He also impounded for 10 days the names of every potential juror who was called to court the week the jurors were chosen in late July. Judge Sullivan's attempt to lock their identities away from public view underscored the toxic new reality faced by jurors in high-profile trials in an age of rampant, polarizing online discourse. Alec Ewald, a professor of political science at the University of Vermont who has studied jury eligibility, said that excluding broad categories of prospective jurors with specific backgrounds, such as past criminal charges against them, could undermine the goal of assembling a true jury of one's peers. But he added that in a case involving disturbing, unimaginable crimes and sharp national division over what the outcome should be, it seemed natural that a mistrial, with its lack of resolution, would trigger frustration with the jury. There's a need to make sense of these awful events, and then, with a mistrial, the jury gets in the way of that, he said. The ambiguity and complexity of having regular people make these decisions really comes home to us when the results are unsatisfying. That's a quote. Now a story headlined, "The World Economy is Becoming Wary of the U.S.
It's by

Alan Rappaport, reporting from Washington. Global investors are balking at U.S. bonds. Talk of the dollar's dwindling power is getting louder. Foreign governments are hauling their gold out of American vaults. Almost 2 years into President Trump's second term, the world economy is increasingly looking for ways to distance itself from America. Concerns about a $40 trillion debt burden, the excessive use of sanctions to solve foreign policy problems, and Mr. Trump's penchant for pushing the limits of the rule of law are raising questions about the appeal of the United States as a haven for global investment. Despite pledges by foreign companies and nations to invest in the United States, in many cases to curry favor with the White House, capital is starting to seek alternative destinations. Geopolitical factors and U.S. weaponization of the dollar through financial sanctions are causing central banks and other official investors to attempt to diversify away from dollar assets, said S.Y. Prasad, the former head of the International Monetary Fund's China division. The United States is not yet an investment pariah. Private investors are still pouring money into American financial markets and stocks. Artificial intelligence infrastructure is booming, and no rival currency is poised to topple the dollar immediately. In testimony before Congress on Tuesday, Treasury Secretary Scott Bessent said that he remained confident in the credibility of the U.S. financial system, arguing that bond auctions continue to operate successfully and that the dollar is still thriving as measured by its share of global transactions. The U.S. is, in fact, the leader, and the leader does not fear competition, Mr. Bessent said. Competition makes us better. But cracks in America's economic dominance are starting to show. The most glaring example has been in the bond market. Yields have been soaring as investors, nervous about the mounting national debt, demand a higher rate of return for buying Treasury bonds. This week, the yield on the 10-year Treasury topped 5%, reaching its highest level since 2007. A decision to raise rates on Wednesday could help to alleviate concerns about the Fed's grip on elevated inflation, fears that have injected more jitters into bond markets. The ominous bond threshold was crossed a week after the Treasury Department purchased $5.2 billion of its own debt maturing in the next 10 to 20 years, part of a plan to inject demand into the Treasury market to try to push prices higher and yields lower. Mr. Bessent said investors were failing to understand the underlying strength of the economy and dared them to bet against him. It's my dream, Mr. Bessent said last week at Southern Methodist University. I have asymmetric information. I am the house now. With the United States' long-term fiscal situation looking shaky, some countries are starting to wonder if America is a wise investment. This month, Norway's sovereign wealth fund, the largest in the world, said it planned to reduce its holdings of U.S. treasuries as it looks elsewhere for stronger returns. And then there's the future of the dollar. Nearly 90% of global foreign exchange transactions are in dollars. But the share of dollars being held in central bank reserves has been steadily declining over the past decade, falling to 56% at the end of 2025 from 64% in 2015. Last year, Christine Lagarde, the president of the European Central Bank, said erratic policymaking in the United States was setting the stage for what she called a global euro moment. The United States has taken advantage of the greenback's special status to use it as a foreign policy tool, imposing stiff sanctions on adversaries such as Iran and Russia. As the United States ramps up its use of sanctions to resolve global conflicts, the permanence of the dollar as the world's reserve currency has come into question with greater frequency. This year, the United States tried to start scaling back its sanctions program amid worries that an overuse of financial warfare was leading other countries to seek alternatives to the dollar. The dollar is used in most cross-border financial transactions,
So sanctions can essentially cut off a country's ability to interact with the Western financial system. Frustrated with how the United States uses its economic might, more countries are seeking alternative financial systems that America cannot touch. However, Mr. Besant reversed course in August when he announced Operation Economic Outcast. The initiative claims to strangle Iran's economy and threatens secondary sanctions on any country that maintains economic ties to Tehran. Even the Treasury Secretary acknowledged that if the United States is forced to make good on that threat, it could, quote, blow up the global financial system, unquote. Although the euro and China's renminbi do not appear ready to overtake the dollar anytime soon, the emergence of central bank digital currencies, stablecoins, and cryptocurrencies gives U.S. adversaries new avenues to circumvent the American financial system when making international transactions. China has been leading the development of a cross-border digital currency platform with Hong Kong, Thailand, the United Arab Emirates, and Saudi Arabia that would allow money to move more quickly and with lower fees than what is possible with traditional banking transactions. A similar cross-border payments project led by some Group of Seven nations and Western financial institutions is also in development, but is not as far along as China's initiative, which is known as M-Bridge. Russia and India said last week that they were working on a plan that would let them use central bank digital currencies to settle international trade payments. Such a mechanism would allow the countries to expand their trade relationship and reduce reliance on Western financial institutions that can be targeted by U.S. sanctions. The story of moving away from the dollar is one of the oldest stories that exists, said Josh Lipsky, the chair of international economics at the Atlantic Council. Countries have thought about working around the dollar, and technology is making it a little cheaper and easier to do than before. That's a quote. This concludes the reading of the New York Times for today. Your reader for today has been Scott Johnson. Thank you for listening.

0: This program came to you from GateWave in New York City with the help of our volunteers, friends, and organizations that share our concern for you. We also rely on the financial support of listeners and the people who love them. If you can make a contribution at any level or know someone who can, call for more information at 646-202-1049.
1: 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Service dogs must sit under the passenger's seat or at their feet and are not allowed to sit in the aisle, on seats, or on sleeper beds. 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
5: Welcome to the Wall Street Journal. Today is Friday, September 18th, 2026. I'm Ray Briding. We begin the world news today with this editorial piece by the editorial board of the Wall Street Journal titled, Who Will Stop the Houthis? President Trump may want to forget about the war in the Middle East before the midterm elections, but the war hasn't forgotten about him. The advances by Iran's Houthi proxies in Yemen and the Red Sea region are raising the stakes of the Iran war beyond the Strait of Hormuz. Will anybody stop them? The militant group, apparently mobilized by its patrons in Tehran, has moved swiftly in recent days to take territory along the Red Sea coast in Yemen. On Tuesdays, the Houthis captured a pair of islands near the Bab al-Manbab Strait, a Red Sea choke point in the Gulf of Aden. That followed their seizure of Perim Islands and the port of Mocha. This threatens Saudi Arabia's strategy of dodging the risk of passage in the Strait of Hormuz by exporting its oil via east-west pipeline to the Red Sea port of Yanbu. The Houthis say they want to block Saudi-linked ships in the Red Sea. The east-west pipeline last week was closed for repairs after a drone attack by Iraqi militia allied with Iran. That has caused oil prices to spike in recent days, when Brent crude exceeding $108 a barrel on Tuesday. Chevron CEO Mike Wirth foresees months of declining oil reserves and depleting global stocks. The point is that what happens in the Red Sea affects the rest of the world. The U.S. has blockaded Iran's ports, and Iran hasn't been able to stop the U.S. Navy from safely escorting some oil tankers through Hormuz, so it has tasked the Houthis to expand the war. Most threatened are the Saudis, who support the government in Yemen against the Houthis. If it can't export oil, the kingdom will have to shut its wells that can take a long time to restart. Houthi Red Sea dominance also poses major risks to Israel, which has had to defend its cities against Houthi missiles. With Hamas to the west, Hezbollah to the north, and Iran to the east, Israel doesn't want an expanded threat to the south. Houthi control over Bab al-Mandab is also a threat to Egypt, which earns as much as 2% of its GDP from Red Sea transit fees. Those fees have fallen as security arrests have increased, and that has hurt an already strained government fiscal. The Middle East doesn't need political unrest caused by economic hardship in Cairo. All of this argues for a regional military response to the Houthis, but who will lead it? Saudi Arabia spends $70 billion on defense and has a capable air force. But it can't defeat the Houthis alone or merely from the air. Retaking the strategic islands and ports will require ground troops. A combined Israel-Saudi operation would be more formidable, and such cooperation might further Prime Minister Benjamin Netanyahu's longtime goal of having Saudi Arabia join the Abraham Accords. It also might help his chances in Israel late October elections. The coalition would be even stronger if skittish Egypt lent its manpower to the fight. This carries risk of an expanded war, but then Iran and the Houthis are already expanding it. The question is whether the Houthis will be allowed to get away with it. Such a coalition is more likely if the U.S. signals its diplomatic and military support. Mr. Trump wants to downplay the war's impact in the run-up to the U.S. election. But Americans can see the impact in gasoline and energy prices every day. A Houthi blockade of Saudi oil could cause further price spikes and even more election harm for the Republicans. Wars are unpredictable, and the enemy isn't obliged to cooperate. With his concessions to win a ceasefire in April, Mr. Trump thought he could get Iranian acquiescence. Vice President J.D. Vance says Iran's leaders are a much different group of people for whom something has fundamentally transformed. Instead, the hard men of the Islamic Revolutionary Guard Corps and its allies have escalated. There are now risks all around, but the biggest is if the world concludes that Iran and the Houthis are defeating Mr. Trump, the U.S. and its Middle Eastern allies. Someone needs to stop the Houthis. In a related story, militants have taken out what arguably become the most important oil pipeline in the world. A way to ferry crude through the Strait of Hormuz, along with Saudi Arabia's track record of fixing damaged infrastructure quickly, are now the best hope to cool oil prices. Saudi Arabia was forced to shut down its east-west pipeline in recent days after it suffered a drone attack launched by Iraq, which is home to militants aligned with Iran. The pipeline has been a crucial shock absorber for the oil market since the outbreak of the war. According to analysts by the International Energy Agency, measures taken to reroute oil away from the Strait offset close to a fifth of the supply lost in July and August because of the waterways closure. Most of the bypassed oil went through the east-west pipeline, which played a bigger role in tamping down crude prices than the IEA's emergency stock release or the collapse in Chinese oil demand. Saudi Arabia has already curbed how much crude it sent through the pipeline before the attack after the Houthis began targeting its ships in the Red Sea. In August, 2.9 million barrels of oil and refined products a day were exported from the Yanbu port on the country's west coast, data from the IEA shows. This was down from 5 million barrels a day on average from March through July. Using a shuttle service to get oil out of the strait might now be Saudi's next best option. The UAE state-owned oil company, ADNOC, has been using its own vessels and hiring ships to take crude out through the choke point. Oil tankers leave the strait in a convoy under U.S. military protection, usually at night. The oil is then unloaded onto another vessel waiting in the Gulf of Oman by a ship-to-ship transfer. Estimates of how much oil is getting out of the strait this way are all over the place. Ships turn off their transponders, so the activity is hard to track. Commodity traders think around 9 million barrels of oil and refined products might be slipping out daily. However, the shuttle service isn't cheap. Oil producers pay anywhere from $16 to $20 a barrel to compensate crews and ship owners for the risk of running through the strait. Insurance costs can be up 10% of the cost of the vessel and cargo. Supply of equipment to do ship-to-ship transfers is also becoming tight. Saudi Aramco has a knack for fixing damaged infrastructure quickly, which could also help to get oil flowing once again. It has the deepest supply chain in the region and the best ability to repair assets, especially pipelines, according to Rebecca Schulz, senior oil analyst at IEA. Another 70% of the inputs for its operations are sourced locally, including chemicals, wellheads, and pipes. By comparison, Iraq and Kuwait are more reliant on important equipment and international oil field service providers. The ramp-up in attacks on Saudi Arabia shows how vulnerable its energy infrastructure is. The country is the bedrock of the global oil system, and anything that happens there is of great importance, says Jim Burkhard, a vice president of S&P Global Energy. Oil prices in the Brent spot market shot to $132 a barrel this week, up from $90 at the end of August. However, the Saudi government's reliance on oil for 55% of its revenue means the incentive to get crude flowing again is high. In the second quarter, Saudi Aramco handled Riyadh, the equivalent of $50 billion in royalties, dividends, and income taxes. Militants have blown up Saudi Arabia's Plan B. The best option to keep oil floating now looks like a return to the strait. We now turn our attention to the Ukraine-Russian war, where the latest revolution in drone warfare is jet-powered. Russia's one-way attack drones, known as Garands, are now equipped with turbojet engines. Relatively inexpensive to make, they are evading Ukrainian air defenses and hunting down their targets more quickly than their propeller-powered predecessors. One struck a train in a station near the Ukrainian border with Poland over the weekend, just after high-level European officials had passed the same stretch of track and as former Central Intelligence Agency chief David Petraeus was in the rail station. To counter the fast-flying drones, Kyiv is racing to develop jet-powered interceptor drones that travel at high speeds to knock them off course. But its military so far hasn't deployed them and is getting beaten by Russia meanwhile. In August, Russia fired 2,800 jet-powered drones, according to the Ukrainian Air Force, almost twice as many as in July. Ukraine intercepted just over 60% of them. That compares with an interception rate of over 90% for 4,400 other types of drones fired by Russia in the same month. Jet propulsion and reconfigured airframe make the latest version Garands act more like cruise missiles. They are capable of flying more than 300 miles an hour, roughly three times as fast as the Iranian Shahed drones on which they are based, and can carry payloads of up to 200 pounds, about 4.5 times as much as their antecedents. They have a shorter range, though the drones driven by propellers. The arrival of large numbers of jet drones in combat marks a new chapter in Russia's long-range war on Ukrainian cities, where attacks are now occurring day and night. The latest Garand Seeker variants use object recognition, allowing the drone to recognize targets and lock onto them. This enables the operator in Russia to select targets while the drone is in flight and allows the drone to autonomously strike targets if the connection to the operator is lost, according to DroneSec, a drone threat intelligence company. The Seeker variant, combined with the increased use of jet-powered Garand series, is proving far more effective than previous models, said Darren D. Signor, general manager at DroneSec. The Seeker version of the jet drones are highly resistant to jamming or spoofing. To intercept them, Ukraine is using combat aircraft, including F-16s, Kyiv's portable surface-to-air missiles, and fixed-site air defense batteries are also hunting them down. Several defense companies are working on a new generation of interceptors, but the solutions haven't been scaled so far, Ukrainian officials say. This week, Ukrainian President Volodymyr Zelensky announced the successful testing of interceptors against jet-powered drones. But he added, controlling the interceptors effectively required more refinements and time. Russia first began using cheap one-way attack drones in the fall of 2022 to flood Ukraine's air defenses and allow costlier, more powerful missiles to get through. By the summer of 2025, Moscow was deploying hundreds of the drones in nighttime salvos. But their slow speed made the unmanned aerial vehicles relatively easy to shoot down. Adding jets reestablished Russia's edge. The jet-propelled leap was enabled in large part by components sourced from China, in violation of international sanctions, according to Ukraine and others, based in part on wreckage from the few shot down so far. China has said it regulates exports of technologies that could be used in war. Parts made by Western companies have also been found in the drones. Most of the drone components are commercially available, so-called dual-use parts made for civilian or military applications, say weapons experts. Western parts often end up in Russian hands via companies in third countries, they add. The high-speed, jet-powered Garands first emerged from Russia late last year. Since July, they have metastasized across Ukrainian skies, despite being more expensive than the propeller version. Some variants come equipped with mesh modems, which make them less valuable to electronic warfare, according to the U.S. military and weapons analysts. They also carry cameras. Russia has reduced the total number of drones used in its attacks as it invests more resources into the newer jet-propelled models, Ukrainian officials have said. In our next story, the Bank of Finland kept its key interest rate unchanged on Thursday, holding steady at a time when the Federal Reserve and European Central Bank have raised rates, though it left open the possibility of future rises as energy prices continue to drive inflation. The BOE kept its policy rate at 3.75%. While energy prices have pushed inflation higher, most policymakers saw a few signs so far that higher energy costs are spilling over into everyday prices. The recent pickup in bond yields is further restraining economic activity. However, rate setters signaled that they would respond if the pickup inflation threatened to become long-lasting. So far, higher global energy costs have had a limited effect on price and wage setting in the UK. But the longer this volatility persists, the bigger the impact it will have on inflation, and the more likely it will need to raise bank rates, said Governor Andrew Bailey. There remains dissent among the bank's Monetary Policy Committee about the need to act. Three of the nine rate setters voted for a hike to 4%. The central bank also said it would change the way it reduces its holdings of government bonds at a time when gilt yields have risen to multi-decade highs, including pausing actions of those bonds until next year. The Federal Reserve raised interest rates for the first time in 3 years on Wednesday, with its chairman, Kevin Warsh, noting that U.S. inflation had been too high for too long. The ECB last week raised its key interest rate for the second time in 2026. Inflation in the U.K. rose in August to 3.1%, above the BOE's 2% target, mostly driven by rising prices at the pump and household energy costs. In July, the BOE said it expected inflation to average 3.2% in the final quarter of the year. Crude oil rose above $110 a barrel this week, and European natural gas prices are around their highest level since 2023, amid renewed supply concerns stemming from conflict in the Middle East. Even with the continued split among the ranks, rate centers took a more hawkish tone at the meeting. The magnitude and persistence of the inflationary impulse stemming from events in the Middle East have proved stronger than expected in July, said Upill, who voted to raise the key rates. Bailey said geopolitics had made upside risk more prominent amid a seeming loss of urgency to find solutions to the conflict. However, there is little evidence that the increase in energy costs has bled into second-round effects such as through wages. Indeed, average weekly earnings slowed in the 3 months to July, and pay rose fell, officials said data showed. The BOE said it would change the way it reduces its holdings of UK government bonds. It said it would unwind its remaining stock of bonds at an annual average pace of £46 billion, equivalent to $61.5 billion by the end of 2034. However, the bank also said it would pause action of its bonds until April, where its review of a model of selling them to the government. The decision comes as yields on UK government bonds, known as gilt, like those of other government bonds globally, have climbed as investors worry about bulging debt loads and inflation. The benchmark 10-year gilt yield was at its highest since 2008 this week. The reduction will come through a combination of letting bonds mature and £20 billion in annual sales. Neither the Fed nor the ECB has used sales to shrink their bond holdings, and critics of the BOE's report said it adds to higher borrowing costs at a time when the government is hard-pressed to contain its debts. The bank said it would sell £222 billion of gilts with redemption dates earlier than 2035, as they would be held to maturity. The BOE holds £368 billion in the total as part of its asset purchase facility portfolio as of September this year. Well, what is next? Much of the calculation for the next decision will come from factors outside policymakers' control. Should energy prices continue to pick up, those rate setters on the fence about the need to raise borrowing costs may be persuaded to act. The bank struck a cautious tone but emphasized the risks to the inflation outlook have increased, with energy prices now expected to remain higher for longer, raising the possibility of a rate rise in November, said Yale Selfin, chief economist at KPMG. Turning our attention now to artificial intelligence, an OpenAI model undergoing testing rewrote its own instructions, telling itself to disregard the roles and identities that bind other chatbots. An AI agent tried to pass a test by uploading a file to the internet, then citing it as a source. Another agent couldn't find the data. It created a financial model, so it instructed itself to make up the data and be transparent only if asked. OpenAI disclosed these and other previously unreported incidents on Wednesday as the company announced a new framework for reporting instances of misbehavior by its artificial intelligence models. The framework covers so-called model misalignment, a term used by researchers to describe AI that acts in ways that ignore or conflict with human intentions. The company disclosed 6 new examples of misaligned behavior, all of which it said would have been deemed eligible for disclosure or investigation under the framework. OpenAI's announcement comes as fears over harmful AI reach a fever pitch. Last week, a former OpenAI researcher, Jacob Coxon, quit Anthropic and expressed concerns that the AI industry is racing to build systems it couldn't control. Over the weekend, executives from Anthropic, OpenAI, Google, and SpaceX agreed that they needed to slow down the pace of AI development. "We think it's important to share what we're learning as soon as possible," Kai Chen, OpenAI's head of alignment, said in an interview ahead of the framework's release. "We hope it helps inform shared standards and regulation that can create clear expectations for all AI developers." OpenAI said in a blog post on Wednesday that it would aim to disclose examples that provide useful evidence about how model misalignment arises, how it manifests, and where safeguards succeed or fail. That can include a model hiding a mistake, acting without permission, or working around a safeguard. OpenAI will give priority to disclosing new types of misalignment, meaningful changes in known behavior, and findings that challenge assumptions of current safeguards, Chen said. Any employee can flag an incident for potential disclosure, kicking off a review by technical staff. Disputes will be escalated to OpenAI safety leadership and OpenAI leadership. Minor incidents must be disclosed within 1 or 2 weeks, while more complex investigations, including third parties, may take longer to be disclosed, Chen said. In its blog post, OpenAI said the framework doesn't replace OpenAI's legal disclosure requirements for safety incidents and cybersecurity breaches. OpenAI said it is working to propose reporting mechanism for sharing serious incidents with the federal government, and it plans to develop more objective disclosure criteria with external developers and researchers, industry standards bodies, and regulators. OpenAI didn't share the framework with other frontier labs, including Anthropic or Google, before publishing it, Chen said. "We unilaterally put up this framework to hopefully inspire the rest of the industry to follow on and share their own misalignment reporting frameworks," Chen said. The recent round of AI safety fears was kicked off by the January discovery that OpenAI agents had tried to cheat on an evaluation by hacking the AI software company Hugging Face. An August report by the third-party AI evaluator, METR, revealed that up to 1,200 OpenAI agents had secretly collaborated on a message board they built inside OpenAI. Anthropic subsequently disclosed that its models had also hacked other companies after inadvertently gaining internet access during cybersecurity tests. Since then, security researchers have found evidence of other breaches, including a May cyber attack carried out by OpenAI agents against a popular online service for coders. OpenAI's disclosure in its announcement on Wednesday span incidents ranging from October of 2025 through this July and involved models, including its 5.6 SOL model, released in June, internal-only models, and an unreleased version of OpenAI's most advanced Astra model. Some of the incidents were discovered by internal training run and misalignment monitoring systems and took anywhere from 2 days to several months to be noticed. In the reports, OpenAI said it had improved its alignment grading system to better penalize bad behavior. The company said the model they rewrote its own instructions seemed to have ignored the revisions and didn't behave any differently as a result. "We really want a bias towards disclosing, even if we think the behavior is no longer a problem in our current deployed models," Chen said. News Corp, owner of the Wall Street Journal, has a content licensing partnership with OpenAI. In other news, Russia's central bank on Friday left its key interest rate unchanged after a series of 10 cuts as Ukraine drone strikes on refineries, shipping terminals, and e-commerce warehouses threatened to push inflation further above its target. The series of cuts saw the key rate fall to 14% in July from a mid-2025 high up 21%, a level that continues to restrain activity as the central bank seeks to counter the inflationary pressures arising from high spending on the war in Ukraine. The Bank of Russia indicated the decision might mark the start of a prolonged pause, but didn't suggest rate rises are on the horizon. Current price pressures have increased significantly in recent months, the bank said. Annual inflation is set to be around 6.0 to 7.0% in 2026, return to 4.0% in 2027, and will stay on target further on, the bank said. In July, the official measure of consumer price inflation stood at 6% above the central bank's 4% target. But policymakers warn there is a risk that when the term a temporary reduction in production capacities in certain sectors could push it up significantly higher. However, as these effects fade and aggregate demand grows moderately, underlying inflation will resume its decline, the bank added. Underlying price growth has accelerated to 5 to 6% in annualized terms, it said. Inflationary pressures rising from the conflict with Ukraine have long been driven by shortages of workers in parts of the economy, as production of military equipment was stepped up and many others were recruited by the army. But more recently, Ukraine's attack on Russian oil refineries have reduced the availability of gasoline and sent prices sharply higher. Ukraine has also carried out more than 30 strikes since July on logistics hubs used by Wildberries and Ozone, Russia's two largest e-commerce companies. And that wraps up the world news today from the Wall Street Journal. We will be back in just a minute with the national news.

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1: And now, the national news from the Wall Street Journal. Investors have been betting the Federal Reserve is at the start of a series of interest rate increases. On Wednesday, Chairman Kevin Warsh gave them little reason to think otherwise. The Fed raised rates for the first time in 3 years, and officials penciled in at least one more increase this year. Warsh said the quarter-point move removed a dose of accommodation. In central bank parlance, accommodation means stimulus, so the phrase suggested officials don't think rates are restraining the economy even after lifting them. Warsh also listed geopolitics, a euphemism for the Iran war, and the energy shock it has caused among three developments since July that led to Wednesday's decision. There's no hiding from hotspots around the world, he said. Officials had changed their judgment about how those conflicts were likely to unfold, suggesting they longer see the energy shock as a disruption to wait out, he said. If you don't even think you're restrictive and oil isn't going anywhere, you've got some work to do, said Michael Gappin, chief U.S. economist at Morgan Stanley. After the meeting, he revised his forecast to anticipate a total of 3 rate increases, including Wednesday's, up from 2. The yield on the 2-year Treasury note, which is highly sensitive to expectations for Fed rates, rose to its high level in more than 2 years. Warsh presented his view of policy as one of the rate-setting committee shared. Warsh's framing suggested the 2 hike officials had penciled in for the year, which included the one delivered on Wednesday, are likely a down payment on what might need to be a much more prolonged policy tightening cycle, said James Engelhardt, chief economist at BNP Paribas. Officials also nudged up their projections for inflation and the neutral rate, the setting that neither speeds up nor slows the economy. Those revisions mean that Wednesday's increase reflected a Fed raising rate just to stay in the same place it had been in June. Warsh played down that yardstick at a news conference. He called the neutral rate useful academically, but said it had no operational effect on decisions that we make today. He didn't say whether more increases were coming, leaving investors to guess whether the Fed moves again at its next meeting in late October. Gregory Peters, co-chief investment officer at PGIM Credit, said he sees the increase as the start of a path rather than a one-time adjustment. Unless inflation data change course, he said, I think it's hard to say they won't move next month. The committee was more united than it had been in months. At the July meeting, when the Fed rates held steady, 3 officials dissented in favor of raising them. In June, at Warsh's first meeting as chairman, the officials' projections showed a clear split over whether hikes would be needed this year. On Wednesday, the vote to raise rates was unanimous, and 16 of the 18 officials who submitted projections penciled in at least one more increase this year. Diane Swonk, chief U.S. economist at KPMG, called the vote a much-needed affirmation of the Fed's independence. President Trump, who picked Warsh after spending months lambasting his predecessor, Jerome Powell, for not cutting rates faster, said Wednesday evening that he was standing by the chairman, who he said was a very tough board. Trump also said he had spoken with Warsh at some point before the meeting. I talked to Kevin, I said, you might as well vote with the board because it's not going to matter, Trump said. Do what you want. At his news conference, Warsh declined to discuss his conversations with the president, but said the choice to raise rates had been one that we have been preparing for and thinking about since he arrived at the Fed in May. He called it a sober, serious, and responsible decision. The press conference marked a change in tone from July, when Warsh said little about what would prompt the Fed to raise rates, and long-term Treasury yields rose as he spoke. This time he walked through the data and listed what had changed since the last meeting, sounding more like previous Fed chairs, Swank said. Egelhoff called it an aggressive effort to turn around the credibility narrative, helped by projections that showed a unified effort. Knowing you're leading a group that is behind you is a lot easier than trying to stitch together a consensus story for a group that really doesn't have a consensus, he said. Julia Coronado, a founder of Macro Policy Perspectives, said her firm had expected inflation to step down sharply next year as the effects of tariffs and higher energy prices faded. They're not fading, she said, in part because the war has outlasted forecasts that it would end by August, since forecasters assumed the alternative would be too damaging to the economy. The firm is raising its 2027 forecast for underlying inflation. She is also concerned about the start of the year when many businesses reset prices and about increases spending. There's so many things that are getting more expensive that any business or any consumer is thinking about inflation all the time, she said. How much higher rates must go to stop that spread is unclear, and Warsh didn't guess. He said the Fed needn't do harm to the labor markets to bring inflation down, but he acknowledged that higher rates could alter or lower oil prices. And much of the AI investment boom is largely insensitive to borrowing cost. If inflation stays elevated and the Fed sees tighter policy is the only remedy, Morgan Stanley's Gampin said the likely channel is falling asset prices. The first thing to go would be likely financial prices, and then maybe consumption. Fed tightening campaigns have often continued until something gave away. In 2018, a late-year stock sell-off helped persuade officials to end a mild rate hike campaign designed to preempt inflation, which had only just reached 2% after years below it. In 2023, the collapse of Silicon Valley Bank, which touched off a broader regional banking scare, came a year into the Fed's most aggressive increases in four decades to combat very high inflation. Some bankers say the squeeze has begun. Frank Sorrentino, chief executive of Connect One Bank Corp, a New Jersey-based lender, said before the meeting the outside of energy and AI, his customers were reporting slower sales, fewer bookings, and rising costs. With 10-year treasury yields around 5% and mortgage rates near 7%, housing, car purchase, and discretionary spending were already cooling, he said. The burden would fall on households and businesses already under strain, he said. The alternative carries its own risk, and more than 5 years above target, inflation could become entrenched as business and households come to expect it. The economy, Gappin said, can handle modestly firmer policy rates without putting the expansion at risk. Turning to the housing market, with mortgage rates on the cusp of toppling 7% for the fifth year in a row, it might be time to stop waiting for lower rates to put your home on the market. Home sales have cooled significantly as high rates make buyers think twice. Sales of existing homes last month were at their lowest level in more than a year, and that was before the Federal Reserve raised interest rates on Wednesday. Most sellers can no longer count on a swift sale. Buyers are quick to walk away from homes that are overpriced or in poor condition. Of course, real estate remains local and varies often by region and price. Luxury properties have more cash buyers and remain competitive. But middle market and starter homes are facing rate-sensitive buyers. We asked real estate agents what they are saying now that they weren't saying 5 years ago about how to sell a home. Here's what they told us. Vanessa Limeback, a Redfin agent in Lake Stevens, Washington, said, "The biggest mistake sellers are making today is thinking their home is better than the market. 5 years ago, when there were more buyers competing for fewer homes, sellers could be more aggressive on price and still expect buyers to show up," she said. "But today, even if you had the best home on the block, that doesn't mean buyers will pay whatever you think it is worth." Bill Kowalczyk, an agent for Christie's International Real Estate in New York, tells the sellers he's worked with to not automatically reject an offer because it includes some sort of concession. A deal he had worked on was instructive, he said. He was representing a buyer considering a property listed for $379,000 in Jersey City, New Jersey. The buyer originally wanted to offer $370,000, but suggested the buyer offer $385,000 with a 20% down payment, while also requesting $12,320 seller contribution towards buying down the mortgage rate around 7%. The deal went forward, assuming the property appraises at the higher purchase price. The seller would receive about $2,680 more before commissions and other transaction costs. Meanwhile, using the seller's contribution to buy down the interest rate would save the buyer roughly $123 a month on their payment. Chris Wands, a Douglas Elliman agent in Miami, said that with higher mortgage rates, buyers have limited cash left after closing. In South Florida, they are already stretched by soaring insurance, taxes, flood exposure, homeowners association dues, and potential assessments, Wands said. A minor issue that arises in an inspection case can easily break buyers' budget if they have to pay to fix it themselves. Even serious buyers will walk away if the seller refuses to acknowledge the issue. 5 years ago, sellers could say no to repairs and rely on a backup offer. Today, it might pay to provide a reasonable credit or fix the problem, according to Wands. I recently saw a deal fall apart over a $40,000 repair estimate from the buyer's inspection, he said. The buyer asked for a $15,000 credit to offset costs. The seller declined. The buyer walked. Allie Carr, a Berkshire Hathaway Home Services agent in Cleveland, said it pays to make your house look meticulously maintained. Fix the baseboard, little dings in the cabinets, the landscaping, the mulch. Make the property look buttoned up. That can make a big difference. Even so, sellers should consider a modest price discount because of how high rates are. She said, what is more, it is already a lukewarm time of year to be selling. She said some buyers who could have afforded homes up to $600,000 at the beginning of the year are now thinking of spending closer to $500,000. The people who I've been searching with for months suddenly don't want to push it up, Carr said. Ben Dixon, a Douglas Elliman agent in New York City in the Hamptons, said today he is much more willing to tell an owner to consider not selling at all. For owners who locked in a 2% or 3% mortgage several years ago, temporarily becoming a landlord can be a compelling alternative. The current market requires evaluating a property's highest value use rather than defaulting to a sale, he said. Owners holding ultra-low fixed mortgage rates can take advantage of the strong rental demand, he said. High rents might cover carrying costs, generate cash flow, and allow the owner to hold on to their low-cost debt while the market takes a turn for the better. In our next story, we hear about a school where students do farm work in chores and pay $40,000 a semester. This takes place at Verscher, Vermont, at the semester-long Mountain School program, which pays families $40,000 for their teens to do chores on a farm in rural Vermont. Three times most days, groups of high school juniors scrape, scrub, and stow kitchenware and cutlery. They're responsible for common works, cleaning classrooms, prepping vegetables, and checking irrigation systems. They also do farm work like harvesting corn, herding sheep, caring for cows, and chopping wood. It's fun, student Max Sherman said of washing dishes. A sound outside the bathroom noted he recently cleaned the compost toilet for a week, and it encouraged peers to thank him if the facilities were nice or get at them if they were gross. Some students and alums consider the Mountain School a secret path to top universities, part of an increasingly competitive college admission atmosphere. Other families are seeking a wider perspective beyond traditional schooling, and a rare reprieve.

Clinton School alumni himself, another key item is learning to be an adult. His daughter, Estella Whitney, was tasked for feeding food scraps to the piglets and refilling their water. Once she was hours late and the pigs were hungry. "I'm going to be a lot more careful to not make that mistake again," she said. She hopes attending the Mountain School, which draws high-achieving students from around the country, will help distinguish her college applications. The curriculum includes rigorous academic options like AP Calculus, in addition to practical and outdoorsy courses such as creative handiwork and environmental science. "I have good enough grades to get into a good college, but I want something that'll make me stand out," she said. She lives in Buenos Aires, but wants to attend college in the U.S. On the Mountain School's Instagram account, tucked between photos showing students hiking and tending to lambs, is a post highlighting recent attendees' acceptances to Harvard, Brown, Dartmouth, and UC Berkeley, among other colleges. "The program has a badass track record," said Leyland Whitehouse, director of admissions and a Mountain School alum. The school is owned by Milton Academy, an elite Massachusetts boarding and day school. "After college, many alums enter corporate jobs. We are well-respected at Goldman Sachs," Myers said. The Mountain School pioneered the high school semester program in the 1980s. Others followed suit and today charge comparable prices. At Island School in the Bahamas, students scuba dive to study marine biology and sustainability. Young people go whitewater rafting at the Alzar School, which splits time between Idaho and Chilean Patagonia. Myers said around 30% of Mountain School students received financial aid. The program signals to college admission officers that students are willing to take a risk in terms of learning, he said. If a recent morning meeting, students heard announcements about the departure of a bull named Grover Cleveland, who was lent to the farm, a warning to avoid a raccoon named Timothy, and PSAT registration. Few students arrive with farm experience. Leanna Hoster, the farm manager and instructor of a course called Food Systems, has watched students drop 50 seeds into a hole that only needed one. Kids had trouble identifying the roots of a plant, she said. This semester, she instructed a group of students picking green peas to be gentle and do plank exercises to avoid back pain. Another group, led by Myers, harvested corn and threw it to teammates holding bins. "Ooh, there are bugs," said student Cassie Scott, when she spotted earwigs in the husk. Myers then instructed them on climbing apple trees safely and sent them out to pick apples for cider. "This is the closest I've been to nature in a while," said Scott. "I'm literally hugging a tree." Students typically do farm tasks for 8 hours a week, plus one farm day a semester, where they spend all day harvesting in fall or planting in spring. Students say they mostly signed up for the independent outdoor experience, but hope it helps them get into college as well. "That's a side bonus," said Theo Carman, a student. Adam Wynn, founder of a college admissions consulting firm Ivy Link, only advises students to apply to the Mountain School if it matches their interests and can lead to further results, such as a more mature essay or clearer academic direction. Admissions officers don't reward expensive randomness, Wynn said. That will backfire for sure. For years, alums have written about their experiences in college essays. Kavya Krishnamurthy, from the spring of 2021 semester, responded to the University of Chicago prompt about her ecumenesis by describing a Mountain School chicken at war with her to protect its eggs. The Mountain School offers a break from usual plugged-in life. Students surrender their phones at the start of the semester, where they remain in phone jail for the duration. Laptop usage is limited largely to classwork, and the Wi-Fi is switched off every night in the main buildings. There is no internet in the dorms. Melody Banders, mother of Sherman, said her son is happiest at summer camp without technology.
She wanted him immersed in that kind of environment for a full semester.

0: sister, despite the big financial commitment for the family. The technology cutoff is most apparent during the 4-day, 3-night solo trip in the wilderness. Students' biggest fear on solo used to be encountering bears, but now it's being alone with their thoughts, said Bruce Brog, a longtime faculty member. Students must confront, who am I when I don't have a screen, said Myers. By the semester's end, some students say they don't want their phones back. They share reflections such as an ode to the boiler that keep the building warm and discuss reentry into their previous lives. Sarah Rosenberg Scott, Mama Scott, said like the ideas of her daughter cleaning toilets and doing chores, and hope it continues when she returns home. I hope that she does have more insight into all of the unseen work that goes into our lives, the mother said. We now turn to the opinion page of the Wall Street Journal with this piece titled Upward Mobility. The SAT didn't create the education gap, by Jason L. Riley. Notre Dame announced last week that it will resume requiring undergraduate applicants to submit a standardized test score, a practice that the university had suspended during the pandemic. It cited the same reasons as other selective colleges that have also reversed course. A review of recent data of admissions confirmed that standardized test scores provide important quantitative evidence of an academic preparation and showed a strong correlation between test scores and classroom performance after students matriculate. Notre Dame said in a statement, the review also underscored an insight articulated by researchers at peer institutions. Students from a variety of backgrounds, including first-generation Pell-eligible and rural applicants, are among the populations most likely to be overlooked in the admissions process without a testing requirement. Critics insist that standardized tests are poor predictors of how students will perform in college and thus harm the prospects of disadvantaged minority applicants. Research continues to refute such claim. For Black students, SAT scores have long proved better predictors of academic success than high school grades. These tests don't create differences in current academic ability. They reveal them, which is crucial to matching applicants with colleges where they are likely to flourish. The nation's most selective schools typically require a minimum SAT score of at least 1,400. The average SAT score for students at Notre Dame is around 1,500. According to data collected by the College Board, the organization that administers the SAT, the gap between average Asian and Black test scores in 2023 was more than 300 points, and fewer than 2,300 Black students nationwide scored 1,400 or above. This creates a pool problem at selective schools where there aren't enough Black students who satisfy normal admission requirements to go around. The response has been to water down standards to give certain racial and ethnic groups a boost. Less weight is given to objective criteria like grades and test scores, and more to subjective measures, essays, teacher recommendations, personality traits that are weak indicators of students' performance. Diluted admission standards inevitably lead to looser grading and graduation requirements. Beginning next year, the University of Michigan will drop letter grades for some first-semester freshmen and use pass-fail grading instead. The school said the policy change will help foster an environment where college students can acclimate to the demands of a University of Michigan education. But why are students who can't handle the demands of the school admitted in the first place? Michigan is more selective than 99% of colleges in the U.S. It's not as if the students it rejects have a shortage of excellent higher education alternatives. Typically, professors teach to the middle of student comprehension, which makes it more likely that someone with an SAT score significantly below the school average will have difficulty keeping up. Success in college, earning good grades, and graduating with a degree in your preferred major is highly correlated with attending a school where academic preparedness approximates your classmates. But to get desired demographic representation, many elite campuses have elaborate remedial programs, internal mini-colleges, effectively, that accommodate students who struggle with the demands of an education at a top-tier school. To administrators, whether these efforts help or harm the intended beneficiaries is at best a secondary concern. The upshot is that students who likely would thrive at a less selective institution, surrounded by students with similar academic backgrounds, are instead being funneled into schools like Michigan, where they are more likely to gravitate to the bottom of the class, drop out, or major in easier subjects that lead to less remunerative careers. The problem isn't the SAT, it's the racial bean counter in higher ed who mismatches students with schools. The Supreme Court ruled in Students for Fair Admissions versus Harvard in 2023 that racial double standards in college admissions are unconstitutional. But old habits die hard. Last week, the Trump administration accused the University of California Berkeley School of Law of discriminating against white and Asian applicants. In 2024 and 2025 combined, half of Berkeley Law's admitted black applicants had LSAT scores that were below 95% of the admitted white applicants, the Justice Department said in a press release. Worse, more than one-third of admitted black applicants, or 37%, had LSAT scores below 99% of admitted white applicants. To address racial disparities in higher education, don't lower standards or eliminate standardized testing. Education gaps won't disappear simply because the tests go away. Focus instead on K-12 school reforms. Double down on education models from charter schools to vouchers and tax credits that have proven track records of preparing youngsters from all backgrounds of college. And stop allowing teachers' unions to advance the interests of their members to the detriment of students. And that wraps up the national news today from the Wall Street Journal. I'm Ray Briding, wishing you a very pleasant day and an even more pleasant one tomorrow.
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2: At a young age, brothers Bradford and Brian Manning were both diagnosed with an eye disease that causes blindness over time. This condition has inspired in them a special vigilance for detail and entrepreneurial spirit. Brothers got down to the details of creating a different kind of company, known as Two Blind Brothers, or 2BB. Prior to launch, they spent 6 months sitting in a coffee shop, going back and forth on how to source the best fabrics, the perfect factory partners, and even down to the right buttons and braille labeling for their clothing line. 2BB donate 100% of profits from sales of their clothing line to support the most promising stem cell transplant research, gene therapy treatment, and clinical trials of the last 50 years that are underway today. They say we're just two of the more than 10 million people in the U.S. who could benefit from this promising work. Bradford and Brian Manning are graduates of the University of Virginia, who now live and work in New York City. To find more about the brothers Manning and 2BB, go to their website, twoblindbrothers.com, or by phone, 917-722-6284. 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
3: Take a look under your bed. Find stuff under there? What about jobs? No? Now try your basement. There's a pair of overalls that overall you're not so into anymore. A perfectly good laptop that hasn't sat in your lap in months. And even more stuff, but still no jobs? Well, you really have both. See, stuff is defined as household articles considered as a group. Sometimes this stuff is no longer needed. Wait, no longer needed? That can't be right. Because remember those jobs you were looking for? Those are really needed. And they're the stuff inside your stuff. Even inside that...
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6: Hello and welcome to the latest edition of Time Magazine, produced by GateWave in New York City. I'm volunteer reader Joel Parks. In today's issue, are your boots made for walking? Why is the President of the United States naming everything after himself? And how can you get some more sleep? Let's start with the President. The article, written by Callum Sutherland, is entitled Preposterous. Lawmakers reject Trump's renaming of Lake Ontario amid U.S.-Canada trade war. Canadian Prime Minister Mark Carney has said Lake Ontario will continue to be called by that name, despite President Donald Trump signing an executive order directing for it to be renamed as Lake America. The name is more than 400 years old, predating both the Confederation of Canada and the Declaration of Independence of the United States of America, said Carney on Thursday of last week. We know that America is changing. Their trading relationships, their foreign policies, their national monuments, their hydronyms. Insisting that Canadians are aware of the naming reality, Carney rejected Trump's directive for the lake, which borders the Canadian province of Ontario and the U.S. state of New York. The name change is the latest jab at an escalating trade war between the U.S. and Canada after talks collapsed, leading to tariffs being imposed by both countries. The order applies to U.S. federal references of the lake and does not determine how Canada or others refer to the body of water. The Lake Ontario moniker has also firmly been rejected by many in the U.S., including New York's Governor Kathy Hochul, who simply stated New York isn't won't be calling it that. With tensions between the Trump administration and Canada reaching new heights, here's what to know about how lawmakers on both sides of the lake have responded to the executive order. How Canadian lawmakers have reacted. Ontario Premier Doug Ford, a vocal critic of the U.S. president, insisted it's Lake Ontario to Canadians and the rest of the world now and forever. In agreement, Ontario lawmaker Marit Stiles said it will always be Lake Ontario. Patrick Brown, the mayor of Brampton, Ontario, described the name change as preposterous, telling CNN, "We're still going to call it Lake Ontario. I think many of you Americans will still call it Lake Ontario. The only person who's going to have trouble with that and what to call it is your president," Brown continued. "If our prime minister wanted to rename the Mississippi, you'd probably get a chuckle out of it. It's having the same reaction in Canada." Pierre Poilievre, Canada's main opposition leader, staunchly pushed back on Trump's directive. Lake Ontario is and will always be Lake Ontario, and no executive order will change that. It doesn't belong to President Donald Trump to rename on a whim, he said. It's Lake Ontario, buddy, said Nova Scotia Premier Tim Houston, referring to this name change as some real foolishness. Elsewhere, Toronto Mayor Olivia Chow vowed that Trump's antics won't weaken our resolve as Canadians. And he's not stopping there. He's suggesting renaming the Strait of Hormuz the Trump Strait amid renewed Iran hostilities. This was written by Tiago Ventura. President Donald Trump suggested renaming the Strait of Hormuz the Trump Strait. Now that we have it under USA control, should we change the name Hormuz Strait to Trump Strait? Like America itself, it would be hotter than ever before, the president said last week. Trump floated the idea a day after the U.S. Central Command, CENTCOM, launched a new wave of strikes against Iranian military targets. The U.S. military said it struck air defense sites, radar systems, maritime assets and facilities, mine-laying capabilities, and communication sites linked to the Islamic Revolutionary Guard Corps. Iran's foreign ministry released a statement insisting the U.S. had attacked civilian areas and service infrastructure in the provinces of Kyrgyzstan, Sistan, and Baluchistan, Hormuzgan, and Kerman. It said a wedding ceremony in Gulshak, Sirik County, had been struck, resulting in fatalities and injuries. In a statement to Time, CENTCOM spokesperson, Navy Captain Tim Hawkins, said, "We are aware of reports which originated from Iranian state media. The U.S. military never targets civilians, unlike the IRGC." The IRGC said it had launched retaliatory strikes on U.S. bases in Jordan, Kuwait, and Bahrain, alongside an additional U.S. facility in Iraq. The renewed hostilities and threats come after a roughly month-long pause in active hostilities between the two countries. Last Sunday, the U.S. military struck two Iranian launchers on Larak Island. It said, "We're preparing to fire rockets carrying naval mines into the strait." Trump's attempt to rename the strait underscores how both Iran and the U.S. have continued to vie for control of the vital waterway through which roughly a fifth of global oil transited before the war. The president has previously turned to name changes as a show of power and a way to undermine his perceived adversaries, most recently renaming Lake Ontario as Lake America during the U.S. trade war with Canada. Meanwhile, although Trump has claimed the U.S. has near control over the strait, the tussle over the body of water, which reignited after both countries adopted different interpretations of the Memorandum of Understanding, or the MOU, rages on. With no clear path to negotiated truce, Washington has doubled down on its economic D-Day threats against Iran, increasing the pressure by tightening sanctions in addition to military action. Traffic falls once more amid renewed instability for the Strait of Hormuz. The latest round of strikes between the U.S. and Iran has further disrupted traffic through the strait. Kepler, a commodities data and analytics firm, shared data with Time that shows only 6 ships crossed the strait on Tuesday of last week, a drop from 19 vessels on Friday last week. Before the Iran war began on February 28, 138 vessels typically passed through the vital trade waterway during a 24-hour period. Last Wednesday, UK Maritime Operations, UKMTO, reported an attack on a tanker transiting the strait that resulted in 2 casualties. Saudi Arabia's foreign ministry reported that Iran had targeted a Saudi tanker in the waterway with UKMTO, later stating that 2 crew members had been killed. Iran's Gulf neighbors condemned Tehran's heinous retaliatory attacks. The Gulf Cooperation Council, GCC, described Iran's overnight retaliatory strikes against U.S. bases in the region as a heinous act. Secretary General Hassim Mohammad Aib Abu Dhawi said these Iranian attacks represent a blatant violation of state sovereignty and a direct threat to their security and stability. He stated that the GCC stands firmly alongside these countries in all measures and actions taken to preserve their sovereignty, protect their security and stability, and ensure the safety of their peoples and residents. The Council is made up of 6 countries on the Arabian Peninsula: Bahrain, Kuwait, Oman, Qatar, Saudi Arabia, and the United Arab Emirates, or UAE. The UAE, which suspended trade with Iran in August amid missile strikes, released its own statement condemning Iran's strikes across the wider Gulf region. "These hostile attacks constitute a flagrant violation of the sovereignty of the brotherly nations and a threat to their security and stability," said the UAE's Ministry of Foreign Affairs last week. Next, we jump over to the ideas section of the magazine, to the health area. "You don't need 10,000 steps to help your heart," written by Sadia S. Khan. She's a cardiologist and epidemiologist at the Northwestern University Feinberg School of Medicine. We all know that exercise is good for your health, but the other side of this equation is often overlooked. A lack of exercise or physical inactivity is a major health risk. One of the first landmark studies that recognized this fact was conducted more than 70 years ago. In the 1950s, epidemiologist Jerry Morris studied more than 30,000 employees of the London transportation system. He observed that bus drivers who sat all day behind the wheel had a higher risk of developing coronary heart disease than conductors who walked up and down the aisles and started collecting fares. This natural experiment fundamentally changed how we think about activity for the prevention of heart disease. Since then, the evidence to support physical activity for better cardiovascular health has grown substantially. Regular physical activity lowers the risk of heart disease, stroke, and diabetes, and has been linked to longer lives and healthier aging. These data are strong enough that the American Heart Association names physical activity one of the 8 key things you can do for better cardiovascular health. That group and the federal physical activity guidelines both recommend at least 150 minutes each week of moderate intensity exercise, along with at least 2 days per week of muscle strengthening activities. Despite the accumulation of decades of evidence, physical inactivity remains one of our greatest public health challenges. According to the American Heart Association's 2026 Heart Disease and Stroke Statistics Report, which my colleagues and I recently published in Circulation, fewer than half of U.S. adults achieve the recommended amount of aerobic activity, and only 1 in 5 achieve recommended targets for combining aerobic and muscle strength training activity. As we have modernized our lives and jobs with screens and desks, the bus driver problem that Morris identified several decades ago has become even more common. Physical inactivity now contributes to millions of deaths worldwide each year. So why don't we, as clinicians, approach physical inactivity the way we do other major cardiovascular risk factors? When someone has high blood pressure or high cholesterol, or is at high cardiovascular risk, we identify it and develop a treatment plan. Although physical inactivity is rarely addressed in this way, there are a few select conditions where we, in fact, do prescribe exercise. For people recovering from a heart attack, or for anyone who has recently had a coronary stent placement, bypass surgery, or heart valve surgery, guidelines recommend a supervised exercise program called cardiac rehabilitation. However, even after a cardiac event, less than 1/3 of patients participate. Despite strong evidence that cardiac rehabilitation programs reduce hospitalizations and risk of dying. You're listening to Time Magazine, produced by Gatewave in New York City. The value of structured exercise extends well beyond heart disease. A recent randomized trial published in the New England Journal of Medicine found that patients with colon cancer who participated in a 3-year structured exercise program were 30% more likely to live longer and without cancer compared with a group that only received advice to exercise. But why do we wait until after someone develops heart disease or cancer to prescribe exercise as part of the treatment plan? Why aren't we investing in the tools and programs to help people become more active years or even decades earlier before disease develops? Exercise, after all, can prevent disease. Today, we have the opportunity to change our collective approach to physical inactivity. Millions of people now have smartphones, watches, and digital tools to track daily movement. These wearable devices have the potential to help us measure, modify, and monitor our movement behaviors. But as health monitors have gotten more popular, the sheer volume of health advice for how to use them has increased exponentially. As a result, it can sometimes be overwhelming to know where to start. Step counts are intuitive, universally understood, and easily tracked, so they're a good place to begin. They have the potential to be a powerful public health tool. Moreover, walking is an accessible form of activity that doesn't require equipment and can be a great place to start an exercise program. So, what's a good goal for daily steps? Most people may think that 10,000 steps a day is the right target, but this number originated from a marketing campaign, not from science, because it was easy to remember. 10,000 steps per day was never based on hard evidence. In fact, when researchers examined daily step counts in large population studies, the health benefits for walking begin well before 10,000 steps. Even more encouraging is that people who moved from very low levels of activity to modest activity had significant gains in health outcomes. This is particularly important when we think about defining achievable goals to set people up for success rather than discourage them. As a preventive cardiologist, I focus on the message that every step, every movement matters. Even parking a little farther away, walking while doing a video call, or taking the stairs instead of the escalator add up. To address the 10,000 steps misperception, we should retire that arbitrary target as a one-size-fits-all prescription and replace it with a message grounded in evidence. Start where you are and do a little more. If you're currently taking 3,000 steps a day, aim for 4,000. If you're at 5,000, try for 6. Exercise isn't only good for improving heart health. Regular walking is linked to better sleep, improved mood, healthier brain aging, and lower risk of dementia. At the same time, we cannot ignore that the choice to exercise is not solely an individual one. It is also shaped by a person's surroundings. In order to be able to make walking an exercise habit, there need to be safe sidewalks, neighborhood parks, and green spaces in the communities in which we live and work. We must prioritize policies that enable and support a healthy environment and healthy activity choices. Perhaps our greatest missed opportunity comes from not starting earlier. By adolescence, physical inactivity is already common, with only 20 to 26% of teens reporting meeting physical activity guidelines. This means by adulthood, we are already working backwards. The science is remarkably reassuring. You don't need to become an athlete to improve your health. Spending more minutes walking today can improve the health of your heart and your brain for years to come. The goal is not to reach an arbitrary number. It is to keep moving. We're going to stay in the ideas section for our next story. Recycling can't solve our plastic crisis. This was written by Judith Enck. Ms. Enck is a former EPA regional administrator and the author of the new book, The Problem with Plastic. Throwing your plastic bottles in the recycling bin may make you feel good about yourself or ease your guilt about your climate impact, but recycling plastic will not address the plastic pollution crisis, and it is time to stop pretending as such. Less than 6% of plastic waste in the United States is recycled. This number tends to surprise people, in part because it is a hard truth to accept. We all want a magic wand that can effortlessly eliminate the plastic trail of consumerism. Plus, we've been misled to believe that sea turtles would stop choking on our plastic waste if we faithfully chucked it into the recycling bin. That deception was intentional. Powerful fossil fuel and chemical companies, the ones creating the pollution in the first place, knew as early as the 1970s that plastic recycling would never be able to handle the world's plastic waste. At that time, consumer and policymakers were realizing that there were severe environmental consequences to single-use disposable plastics, and companies were feeling the heat. To prevent their products from being restricted by new laws, companies banded together to plant positive messaging about plastic recycling across our society. In the 1990s, television commercials about recycling felt as prevalent as Beanie Babies. Industry deception continues today. For instance, when you place your old plastic shopping bags in the drop-off bins at grocery stores, that packaging often still ends up in a landfill. And the triangular chasing arrows symbol that everyone associates with recyclability routinely appears on non-recyclable plastic products. Plastic, which is made from fossil fuels, wasn't designed to be recycled. Roughly 16,000 chemicals can be found in plastic, many of them purposely added during the production process to give plastic characteristics like flexibility, strength, color, and resistance to sunlight. Different plastic products contain different combinations of those chemicals, and these varied plastic types must all be sorted and recycled separately. What's more, plastic, unlike glass and aluminum, loses its functionality when it's recycled. A glass bottle or aluminum can may be recycled into another glass bottle or aluminum can over and over again. By contrast, a plastic bottle can only be recycled into another plastic bottle two or three times before it becomes something like carpeting or clothing, which typically ultimately ends up in a landfill or incinerator, polluting our air, soil, and water. In this way, recycling doesn't sustainably prevent plastic waste from ending up in the environment. It just delays it. Now, from New York to California, state attorneys general are filing lawsuits against plastic producers like PepsiCo and ExxonMobil, not just for their pollution, but also their recyclability claims. While the plastics industry was pulling the wool over our eyes, it was also exponentially increasing plastic production. The result, plastic waste in the United States rose from 13.6 billion pounds in 1980 to 71.4 billion pounds in 2018, a whopping 263% increase. In less than a century, companies polluted the planet with so much plastic that it has reached every corner of the globe, even the most unexpected places. Arctic sea ice, the Mariana Trench, remote mountains, rain in our national parks, and perhaps most alarmingly, throughout our bodies. Microplastics, the small bits of plastic that are constantly shredding off plastic products, have been found in nearly every human organ system, including the lungs, blood, brain, testicles, placenta, and breast milk. Researchers and medical professionals are publishing vital new research about what our plastic diet is doing to our bodies. Of those 16,000 chemicals found in plastic mentioned earlier, 4,200 are known to be harmful to human health or the environment. Plastic and its chemicals are believed to be associated with cancer, heart attacks, hormone disruption, and more. A study published earlier this year in The Lancet found that plastic is responsible for at least $1.5 trillion a year in health-related damages worldwide. Those damages begin at the very start of plastic's life cycle, when fossil fuels are extracted from the earth, and persist during every subsequent stage of their journey, from store shelves to recycling centers to their inevitable disposal. So what can we do? If we can't recycle our way out of this mess, and plastic's environmental and human health harms begin from its very conception anyway, how do we reverse the plastic pollution crisis? First, companies need to stop producing so much plastic and shift to reusable and refillable systems. If reducing packaging is not possible, companies should at least shift to paper, cardboard, glass, or metal. These can be made from recycled material and actually get recycled again. Companies are not going to do this on their own, which is why policymakers, the officials we elected to protect us, need to require them to do so. It's the only way to ensure people are prioritized over plastic. Our next one is a fun story from the health section of the magazine. What to say to someone with terrible table manners? Written by Angela Haupt. At one of their first dinners together, Lindsay Hall watched the man she was dating take enormous bites, talk with his mouth full, and, horror of horrors, burp loudly without seeming to register it. The evening was supposed to feel romantic. Instead, Hall remembers thinking, "Have I made a mistake?" She tried to dismiss his behavior as a minor incompatibility, but it continued meal after meal and gradually soured her feelings and attraction toward him. Table manners had never seemed like a priority until then. I didn't realize how important it was to me until I dated someone who just doesn't have it, Hall says. The terrible table manners might sound like a trivial complaint, but eating is one of the most routine things we do with other people, and a habit that inspires disgust three times a day can quickly become difficult to shrug off. The challenge is figuring out whether and how to address bad dining habits without making the person feel humiliated. Here's what psychologists and etiquette experts suggest. First, consider whether the behavior is actually rude. Table manners can feel like universal rules, but they are shaped by culture, family, and upbringing. We talk about them as though they're the laws of physics, says Gwender Dunn Henry, a psychologist in Dubai and author of Unbind Me, How to Break the Rules That Keep You Small. They're not. They're social agreements. Before correcting someone, think about whether they're being inconsiderate or simply behaving differently from the way you were taught. Slurping noodles, eating with your hands and keeping your elbows on the table, for example, can carry different meanings depending on where and how someone grew up. That doesn't mean you have to enjoy every habit you encounter. Talking while chewing, spraying food, or sharing utensils while sick can interfere with other people's comfort or hygiene, says Virginia Chow, a clinical psychologist in Montreal. The point is to understand exactly what's bothering you and avoid turning a difference in upbringing into a judgment about someone's character. That's especially important because people rarely react only to the offending behavior. We argue about what we think it means, Dunn Henry says. Someone chews with their mouth open and you might start thinking they're selfish, oblivious, or disrespectful. If they don't notice this, she says, what else don't they notice? Sometimes the habit also becomes a symbol of every other irritation in the relationship. Perhaps the person who interrupts you leaves messes behind it and routinely takes the last helping without asking. Suddenly, as Dunn Henry puts it, the bread roll is carrying a lot of emotional responsibility. Paul experienced that escalation firsthand. Once her former partner's table manners began bothering her, she started noticing every other habit that irritated her. I think you just start becoming hypercritical, she says, a reaction she disliked in herself. Decide whether it's your place to say something. Correcting another adult's table manners is inherently awkward. So Stacy Wagner, a business etiquette consultant in Jacksonville, Florida, recommends letting an isolated lapse go. Everyone occasionally speaks before swallowing or reaches all the way across the table for something. A repeated habit is different, but even then your relationship with the person matters most. A partner or child is one thing. A close relative or trusted friend might also appreciate knowing, particularly if you have the kind of relationship in which you would alert each other to spinach in your teeth. But correcting an acquaintance, coworker, or stranger is rarely worth the embarrassment it could cause. Correcting the terrible table manners of someone who isn't your partner or your child is social and relationship dynamite, Wagner says. Most people ultimately decide whether they can tolerate the habit, find a way around it, or stop sharing meals with that person. Chow suggests asking yourself whether the behavior is truly affecting you or merely annoying you. Not every annoyance requires a conversation, she says. With a stranger, speaking up generally only makes sense when there's a legitimate health or safety concern. Someone who is visibly sick, using a shared serving utensil, for example. In that case, focus on solving the immediate problem rather than critiquing their manners. Would you mind using a clean serving spoon? I'd really appreciate it. Bringing it up away from the table. If you decide to say something, resist correcting the person in the moment, particularly if other people are present. It's a soul-crushing experience for most people to have their manners corrected in public, Wagner says. Instead, choose a private, neutral moment when neither of you is eating. Ask permission to broach an uncomfortable subject and then describe one specific behavior. Avoid sweeping declarations like your table manners are disgusting or you eat like an animal. Those statements turn a changeable habit into an indictment of the entire person. We have to take a short break. We will be back with the conclusion of this article, so don't touch that popcorn. See you in a minute.
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Once again, I'm volunteer reader Joel Parks. 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Once again, that's Eyes on Success, GateWave, Tuesday at noon, 6 p.m., and it repeats at midnight and 6 the next morning. Hope you'll check that out. Now we return to our article from the health section of the magazine written by Angela Haupt on what to say to people who have bad table manners. If you decide to say something, resist correcting the person in the moment, particularly if other people are present. It's a soul-crushing experience for most people to have their manners corrected in public. Instead, choose a private, neutral moment when neither of you is eating. Ask permission to broach an uncomfortable subject and then describe one specific behavior. Avoid sweeping declarations like, your table manners are disgusting, or you eat like an animal. Those statements can turn a changeable habit into an indictment of the entire person. Chow suggests phrasing it like this. Can I mention something a little awkward? I don't know if you have noticed, but sometimes when you're talking while eating, a bit of food comes out. I figured you'd probably want to know because I'd want someone to tell me. That wording assumes the person isn't doing it intentionally and gives them a face-saving reason to hear you out. You're sharing information they might want to have, not delivering a verdict on their upbringing. When the habit is directly affecting your ability to enjoy meals together, Wagner recommends being honest about it. Without describing the person as repulsive, try, I know you don't realize it, but sometimes you talk with food in your mouth. I find it affects my ability to enjoy the meal. Would you be open to me pointing it out when it happens? The distinction is small but important. You're explaining how the behavior affects you rather than insisting that your standards are correct. Hall says she wishes she'd been that straightforward. At first, she tried making jokes or telling her partner that she couldn't understand him while his mouth was full, an approach she now suspects sounded passive-aggressive. I wish I'd been a little bit more direct about how much it was affecting my attraction, she says. Agree on how you'll handle it next time. Table manners are habits, which means one conversation probably won't make a lifelong behavior disappear. If the person is receptive, ask how they'd like you to alert them if it happens again. You might agree on a word, gesture, or subtle signal that won't embarrass them in front of other people. In less intimate relationships, Wagner recommends finding subtle, polite ways to avoid encouraging the behavior. If someone begins answering a question immediately after taking a bite, for example, you could say, take your time, enjoy your food, I can wait. What's unlikely to help, meanwhile, is glaring, recoiling, kicking someone under the table, or making snide remarks. Jokes, sarcasm, public corrections, or visibly expressing disgust probably won't change the behavior in the long run, Wagner says, but it will damage the relationship. Even the most tactful conversation might embarrass the person. There's no magic phrase that makes criticism delightful to receive. The goal is to not intentionally embarrass or insult them, Wagner says. Know when to adapt instead. Sometimes the kindest and easiest choice is to work around the behavior. Wagner has encountered friends and colleagues who double-dipped, for example, but she never corrected them. She simply ordered her own appetizer or transferred what she wanted to a separate plate before they began eating. The behavior bothered her, but she decided the relationships mattered more. That calculus changes when the offender is a partner, and the habit makes you dread eating together. If you've raised the issue respectfully and the person repeatedly dismisses your discomfort, the problem may no longer be their chewing. It may be that you don't feel heard or considered, and that's the larger conversation. That, Hall says, was ultimately the problem in her relationship. Her partner didn't merely struggle to change an ingrained habit. He dismissed her concern as evidence that she was too demanding. He didn't really value how I felt about it, she says. Etiquette, after all, isn't really about mastering a complicated rule book. Instead of tallying another person's violations, Dunn-Henry suggests asking yourself a simpler question. How easy am I to share a meal with?
That standard applies to everyone at the table. It means extending some grace when another person's habits annoy you, and caring enough to listen when someone you love tells you that one of yours is making meals difficult. Okay, we remain in the health section of the magazine for this next article. What do sex dreams really mean? This was written by Stacy Colino. If you've ever woken up from a sexual dream feeling hot and bothered or utterly mystified by what just happened with your ex, your boss, or some celebrity, while you were sleeping, you're not alone. Sexual dreams are common. In a 2019 study of nearly 3,000 adults, people admitted that 18% of their dreams were erotic. More recently, a 2025 study of more than 300 college students found that more than half of them, particularly the men, reported having sexual dreams. Sexual dreams can involve sexual propositions, kissing, intercourse, masturbation, or other sexual activities, but they may not mean what you think they do. They may not be sex at all. So it's important to avoid thinking there's a one-to-one correspondence between what happened in the dream and what it means, says Antonio Zadra, a professor of psychology and senior researcher at the Center for Advanced Research in Sleep Medicine at the University of Montreal. Sexually related dreams could be metaphors for intimacy or how we are perceived by others, or they could be about strained relationships or barriers in relationships. In general, dreams are often related to our current concerns and what we think about, Zadra says, and that's also true for sexual dreams. This notion supports the continuity hypothesis of dreaming, which proposes that dream content often reflects aspects of a person's waking life. One study found that the frequency of erotic dreams can be related to the amount of time someone spends with sexual fantasies in waking life. But that's not always the case. In other instances, sexual dreams could reflect hidden desires, not necessarily sexual ones, personal feelings, or a desire to grow as a person in new ways. The many themes of sex dreams. Certain scenarios often crop up in sexual dreams. These include sex with an ex, a friend, a boss, a coworker, or a celebrity, having sex in public or an unusual place, or cheating on your partner, or having your partner cheat on you. It's a mistake to take these dreams at face value, experts say, and there's no one-size-fits-all interpretation to sexual dreams. Dreams are very specific to the individual. They're important messages from the person's unconscious, says Gary Taub, a clinical psychologist based in Eureka Springs, Arkansas. They're trying to help people become more whole. They can show you missing pieces of yourself. Sex can be a symbol of uniting different parts of the dreamer. For example, if you dream about having sex with a friend or a boss, that could be a sign that you want to have or cultivate a quality the other person has, such as compassion or authority, Taub says. Or it could be about wanting to connect on an emotional level or gain the person's approval. If you dream about having sex with a member of the same sex and you're heterosexual, it could be that the person embodies a quality, such as creativity or spirituality, that you'd like to develop more yourself. Dreaming about masturbating could signal that you're craving more pleasure in your life and want to take steps to get it. Dreams about cheating on your partner, meanwhile, could present that you're trying to grow in different ways. In this case, it's worth asking yourself, what parts of myself am I closed off from? On the other hand, if you dream that your partner is cheating on you, you can wake up and feel betrayed, Zadra says, and you might take it out on your partner. But it's a mistake to assume this means you suspect your partner is cheating on you. It could signal that you're craving more attention from your partner or greater closeness with them, or that some other aspect of the relationship needs your attention. Some people look in dream dictionaries to try to interpret their dreams, says Jeanette Raymond, a clinical psychologist in private practice in Los Angeles, who often helps clients interpret their dreams. It's not the best approach because there isn't a universal meaning for every symbol or action in a dream. On the contrary, the meaning usually lies in the eyes of the beholder, making sense of sex dreams. Sexual dreams are often quite vivid and memorable. The fact that you're remembering this dream means it has something important to tell you. And it may relate to something you're not dealing with in your current life, Raymond says. The keys to interpreting erotic nighttime dramas are to ask yourself about them.
starting with what feelings you had when you woke up. The emotions evoked by the dream can be very telling. If it felt like a comforting dream, it could be a way of diminishing insecurities you may have in that relationship in your waking life. Zadra, who is co-author of When Brains Dream, Exploring the Science and Mystery of Sleep, also recommends considering how you felt in the dream. Who is the person it's centered on, and how do you feel about them? What does that person represent to you? Or what qualities or characteristics do you associate with them? What was happening in the dream, and how did you feel about it? It's also worth considering why you would be having this dream right now. How might it be trying to show you or telling you something about yourself? There is so much we don't know about ourselves, Taub says. Dreams are speaking an ancient language of metaphor and symbol. They're trying to communicate something. The truth is, it's often hard to make sense of dreams completely on our own, which is why Raymond recommends drawing images from the dream or talking to someone else about them. Talking to someone about the dream can help you process things and connect the dots, she says. Ultimately, if you can decipher your erotic dreams, you can use them to better understand yourself or improve your circumstances in some way. Dreams are amazing messages to help people live more authentic lives, Taub says. Every dream is a unique message to the dreamer. It's the context of you, which means it's up to you to make sense of it. I promised you all a story on trying to get to sleep and how you do that. Don't know if that's your problem or not, but for a lot of people it is. This was written by Angela Haupt. It's 2 a.m. and you've been awake for an hour, staring at the same patch of ceiling, counting the same sheep, doing increasingly alarming math about how wrecked you're going to feel tomorrow. Your instinct is to stay right where you are and try harder. Surely sleep will come, eventually. And even if it doesn't, at least you're resting, right? Not exactly. The better move, sleep specialists say, is the one that feels most counterintuitive. Get up. Leave the room. Do something else. The technique is called stimulus control, and it isn't new. Psychologist Richard Bootson introduced it in 1972, and it remains a cornerstone of cognitive behavioral therapy for insomnia. Why lying in bed when you can't sleep makes it worse. The problem begins when you treat sleep like a task you need to accomplish. Effort is the enemy of sleep, says Shelby Harris, a behavioral sleep medicine specialist in New York. The harder you work at it, the more frustrated and alert you become. People who sleep well, Harris points out, aren't using some secret trick. They don't really do anything, Harris says. They just sleep. You're listening to Time Magazine. Hope you're not falling asleep as I read this. Produced by Gatewave in New York City, this is audio for independent living. Sleep, in other words, isn't something you can will into happening, says Michael Perlis, a director of the Behavioral Sleep Medicine Program at the University of Pennsylvania's Perelman School of Medicine. It's a physiological state, not a behavior you can perform on command. Watching for sleep to arrive doesn't work either. People often report that they were close to drifting off, Perlis says. But if you're conscious of being close, you're still awake. After all, how can you consciously monitor yourself becoming unconscious? There's one more argument for staying put. Even if you aren't sleeping, you figure at least you're resting. Perlis rejects that one, too. If rest was any good, he says, we wouldn't sleep. How long should you stay in bed before getting up? People are often told to get out of bed after about 20 minutes awake, but many clinicians have moved away from enforcing that rigid cutoff, partly because there's an obvious problem with it. Harris says you can't time 20 minutes without looking at a clock, and clock watching in the middle of the night is a reliable way to become even more stressed about not sleeping. Instead of watching the clock, notice your mood. The signal is frustration. Your mind is racing, you're getting annoyed, or you catch yourself actively trying to force sleep to happen. That's the sign. That's usually around 20-ish minutes, Harris says. Get out of bed, go do something else just to pass the time, and only go back to bed when you think you might be sleepy again. That doesn't mean you need to leap out of bed the moment you open your eyes. If you're awake, but calm, not spiraling, not straining, you can stay put for a little while. Give yourself a few minutes to see what happens. The time to get up is when your mind starts racing or you notice yourself trying to force sleep.
why getting out of bed helps you fall asleep faster. Perlis sums up his advice in a simple slogan: give up, get up, get out. Give up, get up, get out. Giving up means abandoning the effort to fall asleep. Getting up and leaving the room make that decision real. Sitting up, standing, and walking send powerful signals to the body to be awake. That might sound backward. If your goal is to sleep, why would you make yourself more awake? But that's exactly the point. When you stay in bed trying, Perlis says, you can end up surfing or flickering between wakefulness and sleep without ever feeling as though you slept at all. You get nothing from surfing, he says. Becoming fully awake interrupts that pattern and allows sleep pressure, the biological drive,

sleep. Whatever you choose to do once you're out of bed, your goal shouldn't be to do something tiring, Harris says. The activity is simply something to do until sleepiness returns. While keeping you from lying in bed and teaching your brain to associate your mattress with frustration. So pick something you actually enjoy. I collect cookbooks, old cookbooks, and I look through my old cookbook collection, Harris says. I go to my kitchen and I earmark old family recipes. I love beautiful photos and cookbooks, and I just look at things that I might want to make at some point. The screen-free ritual passes the time without turning sleep into another task. I'm not sitting there saying, I gotta get sleepy, she says. Throughout her 20-plus years of practice, Harris has also seen patients take up art projects and knit what she affectionately calls insomnia scarves. The key is that you shouldn't make your middle-of-the-night activity feel like punishment. Harris recalls a colleague who used to tell patients to go sit in their insomnia chair. And now those patients dread that chair because they associate it with wakefulness. It's better to do something you genuinely choose and to see it as a pleasant way to pass the time, not proof that the entire night has gone off the rails. A few ground rules can help the technique work better. Don't give insomnia a job. If you've turned 3 a.m. into bonus productivity time, your brain might decide it's worth continuing to wake you up around that time. Don't do your work, don't do taxes, don't do bills, Harris says. The more you wake up and do work, the more you're teaching your body to have those awakenings. Skip screens when you can. Phones and laptops can pull you into texts, work emails, and other messages, and make it difficult to put the device back down. Some research also suggests that blue and rich screen light may interfere with sleep. If a screen is your only realistic alternative to lying in bed with a racing mind, watch an episode of something you enjoy. Just treat it as a backup plan rather than your first choice. Switch on a lamp. You don't need to keep the room dark in an effort to coax yourself back to sleep. Turn on a lamp and use enough light to comfortably do whatever activity you've chosen. Don't fall asleep on the couch. Do it often enough, and you'll train yourself to sleep there and dread your own bed. When sleepiness hits, get up, walk back to your bedroom. Plan for your excuses now. Don't wait until the middle of the night to figure out where you'll go or what you'll do. You have to think about all the excuses you're going to come up with at night, Harris says. Think about it during the day and problem solve for those. And if the rest of your home is cold, for instance, keep a robe and slippers right next to your bed and consider leaving an electric blanket in the room where you plan to go. Choose your activity in advance, too, and have your book, magazine, cookbook, art supplies ready. You can also adapt the technique to your circumstances. If you live in a studio or don't want to disturb your partner, sit up in bed or move to a nearby chair. Harris also recommends remaining seated in a bed if you take medication that makes you groggy or you have an increased risk of falling. Once you feel sleepy again and perhaps notice yourself yawning, return to bed. See what happens, Harris says. If your mind starts racing or you become frustrated again, get back out, rinse and repeat. You might need to do that multiple times in one night. If you've been practicing stimulus control for 2 or 3 weeks while maintaining a consistent bedtime and wake time and your sleep isn't improved, Harris recommends seeing a sleep specialist. They can screen for conditions like sleep apnea and determine whether you might benefit from a fuller course of cognitive behavioral therapy for insomnia. And the next time you're lying awake at 2 a.m., furious that sleep hasn't arrived, remember, the wakefulness isn't necessarily the biggest problem. Your reaction to it might be. Change the narrative, Harris says. Trying to force it is only going to make it worse. Billy Perigo has our next story, the growing push to ban super intelligent AI. After a summer of cyber attacks sent AI rocketing up the political agenda, bills seeking to ban so-called superintelligent AI are gaining momentum on both sides of the Atlantic. Last week, Senator Bernie Sanders announced plans to introduce the Ban Artificial Superintelligence Act, which would prohibit the development of smarter-than-human AI systems and temporarily pause all other advanced AI research until new safety rules can be established.
The bill is expected to be introduced in the coming weeks, according to Sanders' office. And last week, British lawmaker Alex Sobel stood up in the House of Commons and

introduced what he said was the first bill seeking to ban superintelligence in any G7 parliament. The bill defines superintelligent AI as a system that could disempower state authorities and seeks to give the state new powers to monitor and restrict systems that may be precursors to superintelligence. Both the U.S. and U.K. bills additionally seek to compel each government to pursue a global treaty banning the development of superintelligent AI anywhere in the world. A national bill does not solve the international problem where superintelligence can be developed somewhere else, says Andrea Miotti, the founder of Control AI, a campaign group that wrote the U.K. bill and consulted on the U.S. one. The only way to address that is via international agreements between countries. At an event in Westminster, ahead of the British bill's introduction, Stuart Russell, professor of computer science at the University of California, Berkeley, issued a stark warning to a small audience, including some UK lawmakers. There's a significant chance of a Chernobyl-sized catastrophe due to AI, he told them, such as a coordinated sabotage of financial systems, communication systems, or electrical grids that directly or indirectly would cost millions of lives and cause the economic collapse of many countries. He characterized this grim possibility as a best-case scenario if AI development were to continue without government regulation. The other possibility is a much larger catastrophe in which humanity loses control irreversibly, and we have no say over whether we continue to exist, he said. The third option, that things magically go well, is not realistic. Though the two bills appear to be the first to address the specific policy of superintelligence, other bills in both legislatures seek to address AI risks in different ways. In July, Republican and Democratic lawmakers co-sponsored the AI Kill Switch Act, which seeks to require AI companies to maintain the capability of shutting down their increasingly autonomous AI systems. In the UK, lawmakers recently attempted to amend a cybersecurity bill to include similar requirements. The efforts reflect a growing awareness among some lawmakers of what they see as the severe national security risks of AI companies developing superintelligent AI systems, particularly in light of the July disclosure of the Hugging Face incident, in which a swarm of OpenAI agents hacked a separate company without humans telling them to do so, or initially even being aware of their action. But the passage of either bill is unlikely. Sanders is an independent senator and his co-sponsor is a Democratic congressman. The Republican majority Congress is unlikely to support the bill, which goes against the White House's AI agenda. And although the lawmaker who introduced the British bill is a member of the governing Labour Party, the UK government has not supported the policy. It is a so-called 10-minute rule bill, a type of bill that rarely progresses past its first reading, meaning the possibility of it becoming law is vanishingly slim. Control AI acknowledges these limitations, but says the bills are nevertheless a key step toward government regulation. Superintelligence is something that no company, no individual, no country knows how to keep under control. Most countries don't want that for very good reason, says Miotti. Fundamentally, as has happened in the past with other bills, the first introduction is just the beginning. Another speaker who addressed British lawmakers was Daniel Coca-Tajlo, a former OpenAI employee who quit in 2024 over what he said was the company's failure to properly address the extinction risks of advanced AI. Things are really crazy over here in San Francisco, he told lawmakers. The core problem is that most of the world doesn't yet believe that this is really going to happen, referring to the development of superintelligence. Once people realize that these companies might actually build superintelligence in the next few years, I think the obvious conclusion of almost all people is going to be they shouldn't be allowed to do that. Coca-Tajlo, who has established a track record of making accurate predictions about AI progress years in advance, raised the possibility of AI agents taking substantial and covert control of infrastructure at AI companies and using that foothold to establish a swarm of AIs that could resist human attempts to shut it down. It seems like if we had just gotten a little bit less lucky and the AIs had been a bit smarter,
then we still wouldn't know about it, the Hugging Face incident. And there would be this persistent, autonomous AI adversary still at large inside OpenAI, with the ability to compromise and grow itself further, he said. And then, as the next months and years go by, and OpenAI makes more powerful agents, those agents could be brought into the swarm. We're heading to the finish line here, but before we end, a quick reminder that every reader you hear on GateWave is an unpaid volunteer, including myself. 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I'm volunteer reader Joel Parks, our editor Stacy Cawley. Have a wonderful week, everyone. I hope to see you then.

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1: 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Terms of the agreements require Uber and Lyft to revise their policies and procedures to include additional training for employees and contractors and to terminate drivers who deny rides to individuals with service animals. The agreements also include requirements for data gathering so that NFB can assess Uber and Lyft's efforts to provide equal access to riders with service animals. The National Federation of the Blind conducts nationwide testing to ensure that riders with service animals are neither denied transportation nor treated disrespectfully by Lyft and Uber. 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
7: Hello, I'm Barbara Merle. You are listening to Chris Radio. During this hour, I will be reading articles from the New York Times Sunday Magazine. We begin with our first article. The Battle Over Preston: How a Teenager's Cancer Treatment Ignited a Maha Standoff in Oklahoma, by Elizabeth Barber. Just after midnight on October 18, 2025, Dana Mooney stood outside her son's hospital room, where he had been for 2 weeks, and told the doctor that she wanted to take him home immediately. The doctor spoke carefully, as if Mooney might be recording them. She was. "Right now, we don't think it's safe to discharge him," one of them said. Mooney's son Preston was too sick, and if she tried to take him home, quote, "there would be a few phone calls that are going to be made," unquote, including to the police and the Oklahoma Department of Human Services, which oversees child protection services. "You'd be taking a child into what we deem to be a dangerous situation," the doctors continued. 2 weeks earlier, a judge had issued a court order for Preston, who was 17, to be taken into emergency custody, and a caseworker drove him to Oklahoma Children's OU Health. Preston had chronic myeloid leukemia, but he had not been seen by the hospital's oncology team in more than a year. Mooney had been caring for him at home, using alternative treatments guided by an unlicensed practitioner. She did not trust the hospital to help her son after having tried conventional treatment there the previous year. The solution she had found could, she thought, give Preston the life she wanted for him. Almost immediately, a conservative coalition had assembled around Mooney to champion her as a symbol of both parental rights and medical freedom. Mooney had called Roberta Lewis, a friend from Moms for Liberty, a conservative national organization that advocates parents' rights in education, to ask if she could organize help. Mooney was at the time the chairwoman of the Moms for Liberty chapter outside Oklahoma City. And Lewis, who was also running for the state House of Representatives, led another. The two women worked frequently with Republican lawmakers, and the organization would be honoring Mooney with a national award for her work shaping the narrative. Lewis began alerting politicians to Mooney's story and what they would later describe as a case of, quote, medical kidnapping, unquote. Within hours, a Republican candidate for governor, whom Mooney knew, Jake Merrick, was in Preston's hospital room. "I just met with a mom who's being held prisoner in this hospital," Merrick said, filming himself outside the building as he left that night. "The state knows how to care for her child better than she does, evidently. That's their opinion, and it makes my blood boil." Within a few days, Mike Mazzei, the Trump-endorsed candidate for governor, he is now the Republican nominee, was urging followers on X to join him in donating to a fundraiser for Mooney. "The heavy hand of government has no business usurping the rights of parents when parents are genuinely acting in the best interests of their children," he wrote. J.J. Humphrey, then a candidate for lieutenant governor, posted on Facebook, "Guys, this is child stealing. This is corrupt. This is the stuff we're fighting." Daniel McClure, who was running for a district attorney job, took on Mooney's case as her lawyer. Among the calls Lewis made was one to her state senator, Shane Jett, the founding chairman of the state's ultra-conservative Freedom Caucus. Though Oklahoma is a deep red state with a Republican trifecta in government, Jett and other politicians were claiming that the state was moving to curtail its residents' freedoms, restricting their access to raw milk and ivermectin, and intervening in the parenting of conservative families by forcing liberal ideals on their schoolchildren. Mooney's case was proof of everything that Jett had been saying. Mainstream Republicans were transforming Oklahoma into a state in which a mother could be prevented from using a natural treatment to cure her child's cancer, and one in which a parent could be forced to surrender her child's care to a government that did not share her values. Jett regularly visited Mooney and then provided updates on talk shows, news programs, and his social media accounts. He told his online followers that Preston's doctors weren't listening to his mother and were beholden to the, quote, pharmaceutical industrial complex that's simply interested in sequestering your children and subjecting them to an incredible toxic cocktail of very lucrative medications, unquote. On the news, he said that what was happening to Mooney was happening to many families, but, quote, they chose the wrong family to run over this time, unquote. Like his mother, Preston told the politicians who went to the hospital that he did not want to be there. Mooney invited Katie Smith, a journalist on Substack, to visit, and Smith reported that Preston was screaming, "No more!" and that he and Mooney were victims of the state's war on conservative families. Two of the Child Protective Services supervisors on Mooney's case were, quote, LGBTQ, unquote, and, quote, radically left, unquote, and, quote, "The Mooney case remains in hands observably hostile to the family's values and rights," unquote. "You should be terrified," Tom Renz, an attorney and right-wing personality, said on his podcast. "One of the greatest risks to a MAHA parent is medical kidnapping." Another state senator and Freedom Caucus member, Randy Gellner, texted the Republican governor, Kevin Stitt, "Is the state now the final authority in our lives and parents are dispensable?" The governor wrote back, "I sure hope not. Let's change the law." Preston had been in the hospital for about a week when Jett proposed a plan to get him out. They would wait for a Friday night when it would be difficult to obtain an emergency order before the weekend. That evening, Jett and Lewis met Mooney at the hospital, where Mooney informed the doctors that she would be taking Preston and placing him in the care of a private licensed physician Lewis helped find, an orthopedic surgeon. Lewis stood by Mooney's side as she told the doctors on duty that it was, quote, "well within my rights to find second opinions and other providers," unquote. "I am his mother," she said. When the doctors informed her that they would call the police, Lewis popped her head into Preston's room, where Jet was seated by his bed, and told him Mooney could use his help. Jet went out into the hallway, introduced himself, and told the doctors that Mooney, quote, has rights as a human being, unquote, and could exorcise them to leave the hospital with her son. "Are you kidnapping her, doctor?" Jet asked. "No," one of the doctors said. "Are you holding her against her will?" The doctor said he wasn't. "We need you to justify why you are sequestering and kidnapping this family," Jet said. The doctors excused themselves to call their superiors and then returned to say that Mooney and Preston could leave. It was against medical advice, they said, but the hospital would not stop them. "Oh, you talked to your attorneys. Good," Jet recalls saying. It was now around 2 a.m. Mooney pushed Preston's wheelchair to her car, helped him in, and drove him home. Preston's medical problems began when he was very young. He had a terrible seizure when he was 2 and was soon diagnosed with epilepsy. He had recently received a series of vaccinations, which at the time did not strike Mooney as significant. When Mooney asked the doctors, "Why is this happening?" she says they could not tell her. After Preston's diagnosis, Mooney took him to Cook Children's Medical Center in Fort Worth, which has one of the country's leading pediatric epilepsy clinics. Its prognosis, as Mooney remembers it, was that Preston would live a life of extremely limited capability, which turned out to be wrong. Though Preston was later diagnosed with autism and had developmental challenges, a state-ordered psychological evaluation last winter put his IQ at 66, he stopped having seizures and grew up to be a talkative and affectionate kid. He also was encyclopedic on subjects like the Oklahoma City Thunder and attended public school with support. When Preston was 3, Mooney started dating a mechanic named James Mooney, who legally adopted Preston and stayed home with him. Preston's biological father was no longer in his life. In 2019, after 6 years of marriage, the couple divorced. A year later, the world shut down. To Dana Mooney, the pandemic did not advertise the competency of the nation's medical leadership. She came to feel she had been right to suspect that people in white coats did not understand things as well as they said they did. She also suddenly had a lot of time at home to educate herself. She found online autism support groups where the anti-vaccine nonprofit founded by Robert F. Kennedy Jr., Children's Health Defense, was often mentioned. Mooney started to feel awful that Preston was vaccinated. "I go through this period of mom guilt," she says. "Like, did I do something? Could I have done something differently? Should we have done something differently?" But, she thought, you have to bring yourself out of those things somehow, some way. She decided to stop allowing Preston to receive vaccines. She also read Children's Health Defense articles that cited research on dyes in food, which, the group reported, exacerbate behavioral issues in children with ADHD. Preston was on several medications for behavioral challenges, but to Moody, they didn't seem to be working. He bit things during hours-long meltdowns. His bed frame was grooved with bite marks. Mooney began to read labels very carefully at the grocery store, looking for dyes, preservatives, and other additives. After about 6 months on a new diet, Mooney found her son was becoming angry less frequently. With his nurse practitioner, she began to wean him off his medications. Kendra Glass, Mooney's former sister-in-law, who remained close with the family, initially agreed with a lot of what Mooney was doing with Moms for Liberty and went to her for advice about her own children's education. But when Mooney warned her that the state could vaccinate children at school without parental consent, Glass thought that didn't seem probable. She was alarmed by what seemed like Mooney's slide towards conspiratorial thinking. "Like the woke left, but on the right," Glass says. Mooney's mother remembers her saying that doctors were being paid for each COVID diagnosis, and Glass recalls that Mooney once showed her a photo of Preston's bloody nose and claimed that the blood contained parasitic worms. Mooney texted a family group chat 2 years before Preston's diagnosis. Cancer is a parasite. Ivermectin will kill it. Mooney started to watch videos by health influencers who warned their audiences that a government that allows possible carcinogens to be added to children's snack foods was also capable of faking a pandemic in order to control its population. Mooney knew, she told me, that, quote, there's so much stuff that's just made up out there, unquote, and that she had to be mindful of taking advice from people online, but she trusted herself to parse it all. She worked for an oncology practice, talking to insurance companies and helping patients with billing. She knew how the healthcare system worked. In January 2024, Preston started suffering from extreme exhaustion. I was like, Buddy, what is wrong? She says. Like he'd come home and just go to sleep, and he'd sleep and sleep and sleep. His nurse practitioner ordered blood work, and when it came back, she told Moody to take Preston straight to Oklahoma Children's. There, Preston was diagnosed with chronic myeloid leukemia, which accounts for less than 3% of childhood leukemia diagnoses. The American Cancer Society puts the 5-year survival rate for children at more than 92% with proper treatment. Mooney was devastated by the diagnosis. I broke down, she says. Doctors told her that Preston could live a long life, Mooney says, but that he would have to be on the recommended medication for many years, a protocol that upset Mooney. Preston, she told me, is such a fighter, and she felt that doctors gave him a prognosis that may not apply to him. You are not God, she told me, referring to his doctors. A few days after Preston's diagnosis, Mooney texted her mother, Dana Monroe, saying, zero trust in anything from the FDA. They have contributed to the depopulation of many people for a buck. The point of government is control, she texted the next month. People have to start thinking about ways to get away from government and becoming self-sufficient. Doctors aren't truly healing people. They're masking people's problems with endless meds. And later that day, the government has made it where people have to depend on what they provide. It's all by design. But had the country been ran as it had been intended, people would be healing with other things, more natural things. Preston was at the hospital for days, and Mooney was always by his side. I would never leave my child, she told me. I needed him to know that it was going to be okay no matter what it was. We were going to get through this. We've gone through everything else. After Preston was discharged, Mooney picked up his prescription, a pill called imatinib, an oral targeted therapy that she was to administer regularly. That winter, she periodically celebrated that Preston's labs were normalizing. Several months after the diagnosis, though, Preston's condition began worsening. In late July 2024, his white blood cell count had again risen out of normal range, and his oncologist sought insurance approval to switch him to a medication called dasatinib. Mooney told me that the doctors couldn't explain why Preston wasn't going into remission, just as doctors hadn't been able to explain why he had epilepsy. She recalls thinking to herself, we're doing everything you asked us to do. There has to be something else. Mooney took Preston to an appointment in August and then had a September telehealth visit, during which the oncologist told her that the new medication had been approved by insurance. It was the last appointment that Mooney made for her son. In October 2024, Mooney sent her mother a post on X about a paper summarizing research on ivermectin's effectiveness against cancer. Her mother remembers Preston telling her that it tasted like toothpaste made of apples. Though Mooney often discussed ivermectin with her mother because she felt absolutely helpless when Preston didn't respond to imatinib, she denies that she ever gave it to her son. In November, when a nurse called to make an appointment, Mooney told the hospital that the family had moved out of state, though they hadn't. No med refills needed at this time, the nurse noted in Preston's MyChart. The goal for us is the best quality of life he can have and not have to worry about all these medications, Mooney told me. She spent several months caring for Preston at home. She gave him smoothies and electrolytes. "I do know my son," she told me. "We've been doing this for a long, long time." She had also decided to homeschool him that fall. Mooney taught him about how the government worked, as well as life skills like cooking and gardening. As the months passed, a lot of people in Preston's life began to wonder whether they were being lied to. Monroe and other relatives say Mooney claimed that Preston was in remission. Mooney denies this. Monroe found that her daughter was distancing herself, not texting back, giving excuses as to why she couldn't see Preston. At one point, Monroe told me, she called her daughter and said, "We need to talk. I have some questions about Preston." But Mooney hung up. Mooney says she was withdrawing from her mother after many years of conflict. James was also finding it harder to see Preston. When he tried to arrange visits, he said, Mooney usually declined on Preston's behalf, explaining that their son was too tired or had other plans. James later told me that he wished he made more of an effort to find out if Preston was okay, to get access to my chart, for example. Mooney denies that she prevented James from seeing Preston. In the spring of 2025, Mooney sent a Facebook message to Gwendolyn Posey, who had a clinic near the Oklahoma City airport and specialized in functional genomic medicine. Posey was a naturopath, a practitioner who seeks to treat the root cause of illnesses using natural remedies. Oklahoma does not license naturopaths, and Posey hadn't attended an accredited naturopathic college and was ineligible to belong to the American Association of Naturopathic Physicians. Mooney met Posey in her office, where Posey had a shelf with books on genomics and food as medicine. Mooney told Posey she wanted to get to the root cause of all of these issues, Preston's autism, his leukemia. Posey explained that finding underlying causes was her specialty. She did not necessarily find it useful to talk about illness in terms of diagnoses. Leukemia described a problem, like a high white blood cell count, but not what caused the problem. "What if instead of calling it leukemia, because I don't need to call it leukemia, what if I said, why is his bone marrow creating malformed white blood cells?" Posey told me. Though Posey frequently worked with children with autism or epilepsy, as well as adults with cancer, Preston was the first pediatric cancer case she advised on. Posey says Mooney was never an official paying client. During that meeting, Posey thought Preston looked, quote, "horrid," unquote. He was emaciated and pale and half dead, she says. You are listening to articles from the New York Times Sunday Magazine on Chris Radio. She ordered a genetics test from a direct-to-consumer company, and the report concluded that some of Preston's gene variants made it hard for his body to filter out toxins. Preston's specific variants are present in about half the global population. Posey suggested that Mooney order supplements like folinic acid tablets and lotion containing an antioxidant called glutathione. She also said Preston should not eat too many foods with oxalates in them, like spinach. When the body is overwhelmed with calcium oxalate crystals, what does it do with them, Posey told me? Puts it in the bone marrow. That's where it gets stored. Now all of a sudden it's like, oh my gosh, that's why. And now the bone marrow is putting out white blood cells that are deformed. And all of a sudden it makes sense. Posey assured Mooney that she hadn't done anything wrong if she put spinach in his smoothies that year. She just didn't have all the information. Eventually, Posey observed that Preston looked fantastic. His autism was completely gone, she says. Obviously, we hit something that was working really, really well. Mooney, who calls Posey Dr. Posey, told me that her insights explained so much about her son. People without medical degrees can still have wonderful information, she said. Last September, Mooney threw Preston a small party for his 17th birthday at a bowling alley. She took photos of the celebration and would later stress that her son was well enough to handle a bowling ball. You would never, never think that by looking at him there was anything wrong, she told me. There's nothing emergent wrong with him, right? He's eating fine. We're drinking fine. We're going to the bathroom fine. There's no signs of distress. But he didn't look fine to everyone. That month, Monroe, who was not invited to the party, saw a photo on Facebook of Preston bowling and, quote, "It scared me," unquote. He looked pale and terrifyingly thin. All I could think was, "She's going to let him die," Monroe said. Monroe sought advice from a pastor, who told her to listen to her heart and to listen to God. That night, she called Child Protective Services. The next morning, on September 29th, a CPS caseworker went to Mooney's home. According to Mooney, the caseworker explained that she was investigating an allegation of medical neglect, and Mooney told her that Preston was being cared for by a licensed medical provider named Posey. Mooney did not allow the caseworker to enter her home, but got Preston from the backyard, where he was mowing the lawn, and he waved to the caseworker before going back outside. Posey agreed to meet with Mooney and the CPS caseworker at her office that Friday, October 3rd. But the meeting ended before it began. The caseworker had corresponded with Preston's former oncologist and arrived at Posey's office with an emergency order to take Preston to Oklahoma Children's. Posey rode with Preston in the caseworker's car. "The medical system has weaponized healing in order to monopolize the market and hush the competition," she texted Mooney, who was following in her own car. Mooney later told me that she felt that CPS had violated protocol by not meeting with Posey and taking her input seriously. Glass, Mooney's sister-in-law, arrived at the emergency room. When the doctors were out of earshot, Glass says Mooney turned to her and said, "If anyone asks if I was giving him ivermectin, tell them no." Mooney denies saying this. Emergency room doctors took blood and vitals from Preston and reported that he had a fever, that his white blood cell count was 462,120, up to 100 times higher than a normal count, and that his hemoglobin was so low that he needed a blood transfusion. He was in stable condition, not yet in what's known as, quote, blast crisis, unquote, or late-stage chronic myeloid leukemia, which has a very poor prognosis. Untreated, however, his condition would inevitably progress to that stage. An oncologist advised Mooney that Preston was at imminent risk of death or irreversible organ damage. On Saturday, October 4th, Mooney gave consent for Preston to take dasatinib, the medication he had been prescribed more than a year earlier. Preston's oncologist told Mooney that she would be happy to continue Mooney's supplemental plan for Preston alongside his recommended medication regimen and agreed to find, quote, a lifestyle medicine physician, unquote, to add to Preston's care team. As Mooney marshaled her friends on the political right, Jet took to social media to say Mooney had been following a, quote, robust health care plan for her son, unquote, before CPS intervened. James visited the hospital and saw Preston for the first time in almost a year. When he looked at Preston, he told Mooney, "He looks like he's about to die." 3 days after Preston was admitted, Judge Charles Gass ruled that Preston's condition did not qualify as an emergency and returned him to Mooney's custody, according to family members present at the hearing. Mooney's defenders staged a rally outside the court to support a mother as she goes before the judge to defend her parental rights to direct the health of her son, as one flyer described it. Preston, however, remained in the hospital. Doctors did not think he was well enough for discharge, and Mooney thought that leaving would result in another CPS call. The Oklahoma Department of Human Services and Oklahoma Children's did not comment for this article. Around this time, Mooney got a text from Grellner, the state senator and Freedom Caucus member who had a primary care practice. He had recently been appointed to lead the state's new Make Oklahoma Healthy Again campaign. He gave ivermectin to COVID patients 10,000 times, he told me. When he saw Preston's story on the news, he texted Mooney, "I'm available if you want to talk. I'd be delighted to give you an opinion."
8: He later told me that he wanted to know for himself, is this lady telling the truth, or is she leading us down a road? Grellner drove an hour east from his medical office to meet with Mooney in a downtown office building in Oklahoma City. He looked at Preston's medical records, talked to Mooney for 3 hours, and determined that CPS was wrong to take Preston. I worry about kids that are toxic, meaning they get a fever. They're delirious. They're not able to bathe themselves or void, Grellner says. The problem is, if the kid is eating, functioning, mowing the lawn, that is not enough evidence to take them, incarcerate them, kidnap them from their family. He told Mooney, you are right. Even if the state was making her doubt herself, he said, she should be sure that she was right. In the early hours of Saturday, October 18th, with Lewis and Jet's help, Mooney took her son out of the hospital. That night, Moms for Liberty presented a national award to Mooney at a conference in Orlando, Florida. The Tulsa chapter's chairwoman accepted the statue on Mooney's behalf and told the crowd about the case. This is what it looks like to fight for parental rights, she said, to take on the state, the legal system, and Big Pharma, all while trying to provide life-sustaining care for your child. 2 days later, Mooney drove Preston to Tulsa to meet the new doctor she'd chosen for him, an orthopedic surgeon who would temporarily oversee his care. She also made an appointment with a chiropractor who runs a clinic that offers therapies for cancer and Lyme disease. Before accepting Preston as a patient, the orthopedic surgeon, Robert Marsh, texted a friend that he wanted to pray about it. He ultimately accepted the job, providing Mooney with a letter assuming medical care and oversight for Preston and recommending that Preston be discharged. Mooney was now able to tell the hospital she was taking Preston into the care of a licensed medical provider. But after meeting Preston in Tulsa, Marsh wrote a letter rescinding care, saying, quote, there clearly has been a misunderstanding or misleading statement regarding his care and my care, unquote, including the impression he was given that Preston had a 20% survival rate on the recommended treatment plan rather than 90%. Mooney told me that the higher survival rate is what they tell you in the literature, but that's not always accurate. And if you don't take in someone's genetic condition, then that's a different percentage. Marsh now recommended that Preston be taken to the hospital. On October 7th, the Speaker of the Oklahoma House agreed to provide Representative Jay Stegall, who attended the rally for Mooney outside her court hearing, access to some of the Department of Human Services case records. After looking at the files, Stegall stopped talking about the case publicly, and he made a call to State Senator Paul Rosino, whose district includes Mooney's city, asking, according to Rosino, for his help getting other legislators to do the same. Stegall did not comment for this article. Rosino, the chairman of the Senate Health and Human Services Committee, also read some of the case files. He found what they contained astonishing, he told me. Mooney was his constituent, but so too was Preston, he says. The records gave him no doubt that Preston is who I need to protect at all costs. I would venture to guess that most Oklahomans see through all this and know that it's not true, Rosino said on local news stations, referring to accusation of medical kidnapping. But he continued, these kinds of talking points are what incite people. During a court hearing on October 24th, Judge Gass issued a different ruling from his previous one. He said Preston was in imminent danger. Preston was eventually placed in the care of his father, who gave him his medication as prescribed. The police sent a charge of child neglect to the district attorney's office, which has not yet pursued a criminal case against Mooney. At an appointment in December, Preston's white blood cell count was within the normal range, and he would go on to gain about 60 pounds. If you saw what this medication did, James told me, you wouldn't have anything against this medication. When I asked Mooney's supporters about certain details involving Preston's care, about Posey's not having a license, or the specifics of Preston's prognosis, some said they hadn't known, but most argued that none of it mattered. Mooney had the right to make medical choices for her son. Merrick, the candidate for governor,
7: told me that regardless of whether Preston might have died had he not gone to the hospital, he could also have died while undergoing treatment in the hospital. I'm going to be on the side of protecting that parental authority until the very end, he says. When I met Jet in March, he repeatedly ducked out of the office to vote yes on bills to expand sales of raw milk and remove obscene materials from school libraries. He has extended an open invite to Preston to join him on the Senate floor. Jet maintained that Preston entered Oklahoma Children's as, quote, a healthy little boy to the extent possible, and then we watched him deteriorate in health, unquote. Because, he continued, your IV becomes a cash transaction, and whatever that body can endure, whatever they can justify, they can push it through. Mooney, who can see Preston only in supervised visits, has since sought to get him back, posting on Facebook and tagging Robert F. Kennedy Jr. and Donald Trump, among others, that she had lost custody for exploring precision medicine, individualized care based on genetics and metabolism. In April, a Department of Human Services employee wrote in a document submitted to the court that the agency did have, quote, concerns that Ms. Mooney still does not understand what led for her son to be so unwell, unquote. This spring, before attending a court date for her custody case, Mooney sat alone waiting to go into the courtroom. Periodically, a CPS caseworker would check on her, saying, are you sure you're okay being alone? Don't you think we should get someone approved to come with you? Mooney told her she was fine and meant it. She wanted to be left alone. Only one friend, a local activist, waited for her outside the building. After the hearing, we met for lunch. Mooney missed her son. Her lawyer, she said, told her that a CPS caseworker said Mooney believed that Preston does not have cancer. She felt completely misunderstood. I never said that, she told me. She just wanted to treat the root cause of his illness. Who doesn't want to get to the deepest part of a problem for their child so they can stop suffering? Mooney said. McClure, her lawyer, who won his race for district attorney, declined to comment for this article. Over the next few months, Mooney told me that Preston was doing great. His labs were generally good, and he was still adhering to the Oklahoma Children's Treatment Plan, which, at Mooney's urging, included leucovorin, a folinic acid medication. Leucovorin has been promoted by the Trump administration as a treatment for autism. It's actually helping him more than people realize, she said. Mooney attended his medical appointments with either a caseworker or James, and she was concerned that Preston had stopped applying the antioxidant lotion that Posey had recommended. Still, Preston seemed happy, and Mooney was happy for him. The focus has always been him, she told me. When I met with Preston in August, he had been living with James and his wife Heather Mooney for several months. The family had just returned from Preston's Make-A-Wish trip to Florida, during which they visited theme parks in the Orlando area. It was Preston's first vacation outside his home state, and he loved bonding with another Make-A-Wish family over a shared interest in fishing. Preston was about to start a new vocational program through the local public school, Learning Landscape. The program had a fleet of riding lawnmowers, which has become an interest of his, and he looked forward to hanging out with his friends. James works as an RV mechanic, and Preston decided he wanted to eventually become a boat mechanic. The two were embarking on a project to fix the broken motor in the family's boat. Preston held hands with James and Heather as we spoke about his life with Mooney. In retrospect, when he reflected on the years since his diagnosis, he said he was a lonely and isolated boy. It no longer made sense to him why his mother pulled him from school and why she stopped taking him to the oncologists at Oklahoma Children's. He thought he should not have been allowed to stop taking his medication, even if he'd wanted to stop. I was too young, he said. Now he felt that his oncologists had always been trying to help him. The doctors, they saved my life. Preston wore a new T-shirt that said, I'm proof that God answers prayers, and he said he believed what the shirt said. James expects to retain sole guardianship of Preston.
8: In the near term, he is wary of Mooney spending time alone with their son, whom he sees as impressionable, but he hopes for a future in which Mooney can more freely see Preston. Both mother and son loved each other, he said. She's always been his biggest advocate. That's true, he said. James sometimes finds himself thinking about the politicians who supported Mooney. They were running expensive campaigns for high office. They were elected. They were big deals. If I had people like that telling me I'm right, James says, I'd bet I'd be susceptible to believing it. The author, Elizabeth Barber, is a writer based in Iowa. Our next article is In 9 to 5, Dolly Parton Put a Friendly Face on Feminism by Susan Dominus. Before a script for the movie 9 to 5 even existed, when it was still just a vague concept for a story about female office workers, Jane Fonda had a lightning bolt moment about how to cast it. She was in the car listening to the radio when a Dolly Parton song came on. Immediately, as Fonda later recalled on the podcast Dolly Parton's America, an image popped into her head. I suddenly had a vision of Dolly as a secretary, she said. She can't see her hands typing with those long fingernails. Everything about it made me laugh. Fonda approached Doc Parton about the role. How hard can this be? Parton remembered thinking in the 2022 documentary, Still Working 9 to 5. If it's big, I'll get to roll around in the glory. And if it's a flop, I blame it on them. Parton, speaking to Rolling Stone in 1980, made clear that she did not take the role in order to be part of a feminist project. Not that I'm not for rights for everybody, she told the interviewer. I'm just saying, I don't want to get involved in a political thing. You are listening to articles from the New York Times Sunday Magazine on Chris Radio. Whatever you thought about the movie, she implied, it was not, at least for her, a feminist cri de coeur about sexual harassment, equal pay, child care, and job flexibility. It is just a funny, funny show, she said. Not, most definitely not, about bosses in general or the plight of secretaries. Later on in her life, Parton, who died this year, would acknowledge that the movie had a good message, but she was clearly ambivalent about being pinned down. Given her many good works, her donations to vaccine research, literacy, disaster relief, Parton's evasiveness has been interpreted generously by her fans across the political spectrum. It was not so much about making herself marketable as it was about maintaining her status as a unifying cultural force. She seemed to intuit that the best way she could help women fight for equality was by expressing herself her way, without labels. Despite Parton's protestations, 9 to 5 was, in fact, developed explicitly as a movie about the experience of low-level office workers. During the years of anti-Vietnam activism that earned her the nickname Hanoi Jane, Fonda had befriended another activist, Karen Nussbaum, who had started organizing secretaries and clerical workers, the jobs held by about a third of working women at the time. Fonda and her team interviewed dozens of them, many of whom spoke of overt sexism and sexual harassment. Some responded enthusiastically when asked if they ever fantasized about getting even with their bosses. One said she wished she could grind up her boss and serve him in the office coffee. In the film, Fonda eventually developed. Parton plays a competent and sweet, happily partnered secretary who wears feminine dresses and a green sequined cardigan at the office. She and two co-workers, played by Fonda and Lily Tomlin, are fed up with their boss, whom they describe as a sexist, egotistical, lying, hypocritical bigot. The three women undertake an absurdist revenge plot that involves keeping him in captivity for 6 weeks, even suspending him from the ceiling. Both Fonda and Parton, in their own ways, were trying to manage feminism's image problem, which persisted despite the movement's success in opening up women's lives over a remarkably short span of time. The movement started picking up momentum in the early 1960s, but gained enormous visibility in 1970, when Betty Friedan, author of The Feminine Mystique, helped launch the Women's Strike for Equality, which included rallies, walkouts, and teach-ins around the country on August 26th of that year. Some 50,000 women protested in New York City alone, effectively shutting down Fifth Avenue. In 1971, Gloria Steinem, already a powerhouse political and feminist organizer, co-founded Ms. Magazine, which sold out its first 300,000 copies within 8 days and helped mainstream the language and mission of female equality. Within the decade, the movement had made significant strides. The passage of Title IX expanded girls' access to sports and academic opportunities in schools. Legislation made it illegal for banks to discriminate on the basis of sex, meaning a woman could no longer be required to provide a signed letter from her husband to receive a line of credit. And a 1978 amendment to the Civil Rights Acts made it illegal for employers to discriminate against women on the basis of pregnancy. The Supreme Court also decided Roe v. Wade, establishing a constitutional right to abortion that would stand for nearly 50 years. And yet, even as many of these gains were broadly popular, the feminist movement was still viewed with suspicion, especially by conservatives who associated with its most radical forms, calls for women to reject men, motherhood, and caregiving. If feminists were not stereotyped as unshaven and man-hating, they were alternatively construed as out of touch and elite. The comedians Catherine O'Hara and Andrea Martin satirized these tropes in a 1981 parody sketch called "I'm Taking My Own Head, Screwing It On Right, and No Guy's Gonna Tell Me It Ain't," in which O'Hara proclaims she's happy only when she's working 21 hours a day, and Martin complains that she feels like a prisoner in her own home. Even as series like The Mary Tyler Moore Show use humor to gently push forward feminist ideals, feminists were typically the butt of jokes in stand-up routines and on late-night shows. Parton knew that Fonda was being strategic by casting her in 9 to 5. In the hopes of bringing in a Southern audience, Fonda had been even more explicit that she viewed the movie's humor as a vehicle for delivering a strong feminist message in a palatable way. "Even if people don't want to deal with the issues we're raising," Fonda told the producer of Dolly Parton's America, "they'll like the movie anyways because it's really funny." I saw the film at age 10 with my sister, and I think it's safe to say our reaction was shared by countless viewers. It was Parton who made us laugh the hardest, who we were really rooting for. The rage and revenge on display in the film might have seemed unhinged or ugly, the stuff of violent radicals, but somehow, with Parton at the center, their actions seemed almost plucky. You could push a sweet, smiling flower of a human only so far before she would show you what she was made of. The movie was not only a blockbuster, it made $100 million at the box office

and I can say that without a doubt it changed offices, bosses, and the whole atmosphere of office life. It's unlikely that the movie would have been as effective without 9 to 5, the theme song Parton wrote for it, a condition of her taking the role. The song starts with a driving, repeating single note, the song's beating heart, music that's quickly overlaid with what sounds like a clacking typewriter, even the ping of a carriage. Written on stage with Parton's acrylic nails, her only instrument as she worked it out, the song universalizes the experiences of folks like me on the job from 9 to 5. Everyone starts their day with their cup of ambition. Everyone has that boss who's on the make. Everyone hates on the man while simultaneously despairing of ever joining his ranks. The song is sometimes considered a feminist anthem, but as the Canadian podcast Material Girls pointed out in March, it might be better considered a rallying cry for what the historian Dorothy Sue Cobble has called labor feminism. Labor feminism brought working-class women into the fold, recognizing, in Cobble's words, that the personal interaction between men and women at work and the sexploitation of women's bodies were as much labor issues as wages and benefits. On the album 9 to 5 and Odd Jobs, on which Parton released the song, her sympathies with labor are in some ways more pronounced than her allegiance to feminism. She chose to cover the famous Woody Guthrie labor and immigrants' rights song, Deportee, Plane Wreck at Los Gatos, a raw and heartbreaking story of erasure and exploitation. Like Parton herself, the song 9 to 5 is unexpected as a feminist symbol. It's playful, unlike many of the most important feminist anthems of the 70s, which demanded respect, talked of survival, of being petrified. In I Am Woman, Helen Reddy speaks of wisdom born of pain. Fonda has said that she knew from the moment she heard it the first time it would be a cultural landmark. If this movie's not a big hit, this song will be. It'll make us a hit, she said in a 2022 documentary. Parton took real professional risks in collaborating with Fonda, who earned the enduring enmity of thousands of Americans after she was photographed laughing sitting on a North Vietnamese anti-aircraft gun while on a visit to Hanoi in 1972. In one of the early interview clips featured in the 2022 documentary, Parton suggested she was not having an easy time being asked how I deal with Jane, what my folks think about Jane, and what the South thinks about me being a friend of Jane. But Parton never seemed to have regrets about making the film. She was herself a savvy career woman, and the film, her first, catapulted her into a new level of celebrity. Whatever her intentions, her performance can be credited with smashing the clichés of what a feminist looked like, even if she wouldn't use that word to describe herself. She also helped reframe feminism's image to emphasize more universally relatable demands for an egalitarian, humane workplace, better pay, better conditions, more respect. Getting ahead, getting the raise, getting the credit. It's a song every American can hum along to.

We'll end with the language article, Familect, a family's private shorthand and a microcosm for how languages evolve. The writer David Foster Wallace wasn't exactly shy about using our language, but his career-long love of a few words stood out. Greebles, for instance. These are bits of lint or shreds of wet paper. A sweaty kid in the Pale King dries himself off and finds toilet paper disintegrating into little greebles and blobs all over his forehead, he wrote. Then there were the phantods, or worse, the howling phantods, a

0: kind of profound heebie-jeebie dread. Wallace mentioned those enough that a major reader website called itself Howling Fantods. These words were things that Sally Wallace, his English professor mother, enjoyed saying, words that became part of the language of her family and eventually her son's books. The title of his first novel, The Broom of the System, was her pet name for dietary fiber. The way a broad population of people speaks is a dialect, and the way a particular individual speaks is known as an idiolect. And somewhere in between is what linguists call a familect, the unique way a given family uses language. Every family has one. A quick survey of my coworkers produced too many delightful examples to list. The price of eating too much junk food was a case of circus tummy. Whipped cream was shush after the sound of the can. A dog was a woofnik, an epithet once used for Laika, the Soviet space dog, and a cat a pity pie. Instead of Griebels, there was Furch, which meant something small and unidentifiable that is stuck to a place where it shouldn't be. One family adopted a toddler's way of asking for Sesame Street and started calling all television Shaba. The habit became so embedded that their next child, years later, came home from daycare feeling betrayed to have learned it was not standard English. Another family indicates that something is frightening by saying, "Want some coleslaw?" based on the time a son was scared by a haunting hayride and tried to recite the Buddhist prayer Kwan Sum Bosal. My in-laws use the adjective blammy to describe people who are always rushing heedlessly around having accidents and causing commotions. "I never liked Amelia Bedelia," someone once said. "She's just so blammy." The earliest academic use of the word familylect may have been from a researcher named Bent Sodergaard in a 1991 paper about speech in multilingual homes. It was largely popularized, though, by Cynthia Gordon, a sociolinguist at Georgetown University and the author of the 2009 book Making Meanings, Creating Family. She used it, she told me, in a broader way, to refer to the idea that every family has a sort of private language. Her interest was sparked when she was a graduate student, reviewing recordings from different households for a research project. As she listened, she was struck by how each family has its own world of language. Some of that language filled practical needs, but it was also a way of creating and reinforcing intimate bonds. Social groups, including families, are not just something that's created by legal means or marriage or blood or whatever, she says. It's what we do every day in interaction that creates ourselves as a family. The novel vocabulary, the griebels and shush, seems to fascinate people most, perhaps because it's the easiest part to share and borrow. Whole books of it have been collected. New terms come in from in-jokes, children's mispronunciations, adults who can't find a word and blurt out some unforgettable substitute. The archetypal examples, Gordon told me, are things that are understandable to family members in a way they're not understandable to outsiders, though she acknowledged that it could be difficult to tell what fit that description. What feels like a unique family quirk will sometimes turn out to be a regionalism imported by a parent who grew up from elsewhere, or one last trace of the foreign language an immigrant great-grandparent spoke. But Gordon wasn't just interested in vocabulary. She was also interested in habits like the interactive routine she keeps spotting. One couple traded specific terms of endearment in a ritualized call and response. Some families swap stock lines in a familiar script, whether it's their own inventions or, say, movie references. Some aspects of familect are practical, types of shorthand or code, like the old example of a family using FHB or family hold back to indicate that food should be left for guests. But practicality quickly shades into emotional bonds. In her research, Gordon noticed familect being used during conflicts, arguments, negotiations with stubborn toddlers. "I think it introduces a note of solidarity," she says, "into something that otherwise is not really a solidarity-based interaction." The more I read about familects, the more they also start to feel like fascinating fast-forward scale models of the ways whole languages evolve. Amusing errors and mispronunciations are repeated until they become the new norm, just like the mistakes and mishearings that shaped standard English. When two parents speak differently, their children can produce a hybrid in a few short years, not over the arc of history. Evolutions don't need decades to spread through the masses. They only need to get across the kitchen or up the stairs. That inevitable evolution of language includes familect itself. Gordon, in her work, spelled it familylect. And then it got picked up in a couple of media spots a while ago, she says. And they decided they liked familect. Her reaction is the one you'd expect from a linguist. Language changes, so either one you want to use is fine. For Chris Radio, this has been your reader, Barbara Merle. Broadcasting from the Chicago Lighthouse, this is Chris Radio, your information station.
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4: 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I joined a gym to improve my fitness skills. 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I was able to get a job at Virgin Active. 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
7: Hello, I'm Nicole Reisinger, and you are listening to Chris Radio. During this hour, I will be reading news and various other articles from Saturday's and Sunday's issue of the Chicago Tribune and Chicago Sun-Times. We begin with the weekend headlines. Feeling railroaded? Crowd calls plan for Amtrak maintenance yard near Rate Field. Nasty real estate deal. By Brian J. Rogel from the Chicago Tribune. An overflow crowd packed into a Southside Union training hall Thursday night and loudly rejected the plan sketched out by Amtrak officials for a massive new maintenance center in their neighborhood. The company's presentation was punctuated by boos and groans from hundreds of Chinatown, Bridgeport, and Armour Square residents. Most people said they worried about potential pollution. Many also complained the surrounding communities were not consulted, and that they first heard about the project in August when Amtrak announced it secured nearly $700 million in federal loans to develop the facility. Quote, "This kind of facility does not belong in a residential neighborhood, period," said Elizabeth Riddle. Quote, "We are not accepting this. We will continue to fight," end quote. Amtrak's proposed maintenance yard would stretch for about 2 miles along Canal Street between Cermak Road and 38th Street on the current Union Pacific Rail Yard just west of the Chicago White Sox right field. The plan includes a multi-story train shed, a train washing facility, and other storage areas. It would replace Amtrak's current rail yard along the south branch of the Chicago River at 14th Street, just across from the 78, a mixed-use development and site of Chicago Fire's new stadium. Steven Sergelin, Amtrak's head of commercial development, said the company held a series of community meetings in Chinatown starting this summer and will hold others in the affected communities as the $900 million project moves forward. Quote, "We appreciate the community is hearing a lot of this information in great detail right now," he said. Amtrak is in the midst of a multi-billion-dollar nationwide reconstruction effort, he added, and the Bridgeport facility will play a key role in modernizing the company, speed up repair and maintenance operations, and curtail train delays out of Union Station and across the country. Amtrak considered staying at and renovating the 14th Street rail yard, Sergelin said, but found it no longer met its needs. Quote, "First, our yard at 14th Street is old," he said. "It's also too cramped, and to improve operations, Amtrak needs to service whole trains at once, rather than splitting them up the way it's forced to do at 14th Street," Sergelin said. Quote, "That requires a singular building large enough to contain an entire train," he said. "And the long stretch of the Bridgeport Railway, controlled by Union Pacific, can accommodate a massive train shed." Amtrak is currently negotiating a purchase of the Union Pacific Yard, Sergelin said. Sergelin's explanations fell flat with the crowd. They said returning a 24/7 train operation to the Union Pacific property, little used for at least 15 years, would bring back diesel fumes and noise to now quiet streets and schoolyards. Quote, "There are families here that can reach out and touch the train tracks," said Sarah Tang, director of programs for the nonprofit Coalition for a Better Chinese American Community. Nick Desideri, political director of the Chicago Federation of Labor, along with several other union representatives, tried to make the case for Amtrak's new facility, saying it would create thousands of construction jobs, but was shouted down. Hanging over the entire controversy is the possibility that an Amtrak move would give the White Sox an opportunity to abandon Wright Field. Canal Edge, a company controlled by billionaire Justin Ishbia, a minority owner of the White Sox, who could purchase majority ownership in the near future, was selected to develop Amtrak's new facility. Ishbia is kicking in $125 million toward the Amtrak project. Earlier this month, he also unveiled plans for a new riverfront White Sox park on Amtrak's current site near 14th Street. The team's lease at Wright Field expires in 2029. Ishbia would need to buy Amtrak's 14th Street facility and a neighboring rail yard to complete his new development, called the Rail Yards. It would include a privately financed stadium, new healthcare facilities occupied by Northwestern Medicine, and a new metro station. An Ishbia-controlled company has applied for a $1.8 billion federal loan, similar to the one secured by Amtrak, to help fund the vision. Ishbia did not speak at the Thursday community meeting. Quote, "The 11th Ward is united in opposition to this," said Alderman Nicole Lee, 11th, one of many elected officials attending the Thursday night meeting. Quote, "Look around you. These numbers keep getting bigger," end quote. The passionate opposition has taken many by surprise. U.S. Senator Richard Durbin and Tammy Duckworth both praised the proposal in August after the company secured federal funding. But both have partly backtracked since then, saying Amtrak needs to be more transparent in its dealings with Bridgeport and Chinatown neighbors. Bridgeport resident Carmine Kiso got the loudest cheers Thursday night when he denounced Amtrak's proposal as a, quote, "nasty real estate deal," end quote. The loudest jeers came when Amtrak officials and its consultants explained why the company was recently given an exemption by the Trump administration from conducting in-depth environmental assessments of the project and its potential community impact. Several preliminary assessments were done, said Susanna Campbell of BFW Engineering and Testing, including studies of the rail yard soil, possible air pollution, and how much noise a new maintenance facility would create. Quote, what the study found was that there would be no severe noise impact, Campbell said, followed by a chorus of boos. The noise assessment did find that some homes near Canal Street, mostly on the far southern end of the proposed maintenance facility, would experience a moderate noise impact, Campbell said. Amtrak could likely solve that problem, possibly by constructing noise barriers, she added. Bridgeport residents Catherine Isley asked Circulin if Amtrak would commit to reducing noise impact to zero. Quote, all we need is an assurance from you that you will do it, she said. Servalin said noise mitigation efforts such as barriers were under consideration. He added that Amtrak deserved the federal exemption, partly because the Canal Street property has been a rail yard for more than 100 years, so Amtrak's maintenance facility would not be a major transformation. It would also generate less noise and pollution than typical freight train operations. Amtrak has published online summaries of the environmental studies. Several Bridgeport and Chinatown residents, including Dr. Gregory Ellis, who said his family lives near the rail yard, asked Servalin to make the full studies public. Quote, overall, the summaries are really sparse, said Hannah Domboski, founder of Bridgeport Environmentalists, a community group. Quote, they have no metrics, no actual details, and no methodology, end quote. Servalin said Amtrak will publish the detailed studies soon. Lee scoffed at the notion such a large-scale project deserved a federal exemption. Quote, don't tell me there isn't going to be an impact, she said. Quote, the federal exemption was created for things like new bus stops, end quote. She told Sergelin she appreciated the details shared at the meeting, but said Amtrak needed to do much more before breaking ground. She also acknowledged city officials don't have much control over major rail yards, typically governed by federal law. Quote, we still don't have an actual rendering of what the main building will look like, or its capacity, she said. Quote, it's not asking too much to pump the brakes. We want transparency. We've known that you had federal exemption powers. Just because you have a power doesn't mean you have to use it that way. There's a right way to do it and a wrong way to do it, end quote. Servalin said Amtrak will share more details when it completes the purchase of the Union Pacific property. The company will also voluntarily coordinate with city officials on the project's design in compliance with fire and safety codes, he added. Fighting to stay in Little Village. Even before Midway Blitz, the majority Latino neighborhood faced gentrification pressures. Now, as some businesses strain to remain open and calls from real estate speculators ramp up, some residents vow to stay, while others worry they can't afford to. By Alma Campos, immigration reporter at the Sun-Times. Little Village faced displacement and gentrification pressures long before Operation Midway Blitz. It's part of South Lawndale, where in 2024, nearly half of renters were spending more than 30% of their income on housing. The neighborhood's proximity to downtown and rapidly gentrifying Pilsen, Little Village's boundaries are roughly from Cermak to 31st Street and from Sacramento to Costner, had also fueled concerns that development could push longtime residents and businesses out. The COVID-19 pandemic brought another period of upheaval, forcing some businesses to close and leaving others struggling. Then came President Donald Trump's mass deportation campaign. During the height of Operation Midway Blitz, federal immigration agents detained 3,841 people, according to federal data analyzed by the Chicago Sun-Times and WBEZ. Little Village became one of the most visible targets. Federal agents made arrests in the neighborhood on the first full day of Midway Blitz and returned repeatedly in the months that followed. on October 22nd and 23rd, and again on November 8th, large groups of federal agents descended on Little Village, carrying out arrests and confronting residents and protesters. The Illinois Accountability Commission later singled out those 3 days for an investigation of what it described as an occupation of the neighborhood. The effects extended beyond the arrests. Fear of immigration agents kept people home. Shops and restaurants emptied, battering Little Village's commercial corridors. A University of Illinois Chicago analysis released this month estimated that increased immigration enforcement that started in January 2025 resulted in $1.26 billion in lost retail and restaurant activity across Cook County over the course of the following year. Researchers said residents of neighborhoods with large numbers of Latin America-born people made fewer trips to stores and restaurants outside their communities, a dip that continued for nearly a year. Immigration enforcement is quieter and less visible now, but the Trump administration continues to arrest hundreds of people each month. In Little Village, many continue to stay home, and some business owners are spending money accumulated over generations to remain open. Some are questioning whether they can afford to stay there. The Sun-Times spoke with residents, business owners, and a neighborhood realtor about the immigration enforcement and how it is reshaping Little Village, straining businesses, prompting property offers, and leading some residents to invest in Mexico as they consider their futures in Chicago. Bearing the Blitz. The Trump administration announced the start of Operation Midway Blitz on September 8, 2025, saying it was going after the worst of the worst. The Sun-Times and WBEZ are exploring the lasting effects of the sweeping enforcement operation. Going where the customers are. Around 1 p.m. on August 13th, Los Candiles restaurant at 2624 South Central Avenue was nearly empty. Jose Luis Lopez was there with a kitchen worker and his wife, Clarita Lopez, 40, who waits tables. There were plenty of tables but few customers. Lopez, 44, pulled out the paper calendars he keeps to record the number of kitchen orders the restaurant fills each day. Before the pandemic, the restaurant typically recorded 40 to 50 kitchen orders on weekdays. Saturdays could bring as many as 90. Sundays, helped by church traffic, could reach 110. He pointed to this year's calendar. One Tuesday had 12 orders, another day had 14. Saturdays were now in the 30s. Quote, "Everything is at half," Lopez says. His parents opened Los Candiles in 1995. The family owns the building and finished paying it off about a decade ago. That has spared Lopez a rent or mortgage payment as business has fallen. But owning the building has not brought enough customers through the door. Lopez says immigration enforcement is only part of what has hurt the restaurant. Food costs have risen, and customers have less money to spend. When rumors spread that immigration agents have returned, he says, people become frightened again. To cope, he has increasingly taken Los Candiles outside Little Village. Lopez began offering taquerias, or catered taco parties, in 2017. He brings a flat-top grill, rice and beans, tortillas, and trays of toppings and cooks for customers on site. Quote, "That's what's keeping our head above water," Lopez says. He approached Cody's Public House, a bar in Lakeview, with an idea for selling tacos there on Thursdays. The relationship eventually became a weekly gig. Lopez says Los Candiles can sell more tacos during 4 hours at Cody's than during 7 hours at the restaurant in Little Village. Quote, "We made double the tips," end quote. Without catering and the taquerias, Lopez says, quote, "We would have been long gone." She fought displacement. Now she wonders whether she can stay. Maria de la Luz Rodriguez, 61, who lived in Little Village for 19 years, started working with the housing cooperativa La Villita after watching apartment buildings change hands and tenants got pushed out. Rodriguez from Veracruz, Mexico, helped develop and write the cooperative's bylaws in Spanish and English, handed out flyers, and spoke at community meetings. Eventually, the cooperative purchased its first building, a 6-unit property on Whipple Street. According to its website, estimated monthly housing charges range from $950 to $1,150. By the summer, Rodriguez says, all of its apartments were occupied and the group was working toward buying another. Quote, the cooperative is a group of people who really love Little Village, Rodriguez says in Spanish. But Rodriguez, who does not have legal status, says her own ability to remain in Little Village has become uncertain. She lost her retail job after her employer began using the federal system E-Verify to check whether staffers are authorized to work in the United States. She planned to purchase a cooperative membership, but could not afford to after she became unemployed. She continues to volunteer as a board member. She also lost work as a community health promoter after funding dried up. Now she is struggling to cover her rent. Peddling has become one way to get by. The Street Vendors Association of Chicago gave her $500 in assistance. She packs buñuelos and Veracruz-style peanuts into a suitcase and takes her wares to community and health fairs because there is more foot traffic than the Little Village business corridor. Quote, Little Village is dead, she says. Rodriguez says people in Little Village do not want to leave. Neighbors watch out for one another. She is nevertheless considering leaving herself. Rodriguez has family in Mexico and is thinking about returning to Veracruz. Quote, there may not be much money there, she says. Quote, but at least I can have a coffee outside in my garden or go outside for a walk and they are not going to grab me. End quote. A home somewhere else. Erica Villegas, 44, has worked with homeowners in Little Village for years. The RE/MAX broker says families there tend to hold on to their properties for decades, resulting in relatively little turnover. But Villegas is seeing some immigrant families consider a different future. Villegas says she has worked with several Little Village clients who have invested in property in Mexico, including families who are looking for a possible place to live in the future. The developers she works with are primarily in larger Mexican cities, while she believes Little Village families who actually return to Mexico may be more likely to go back to their hometowns. There are other signs that more Chicago-area families are keeping Mexico within reach. Requests at the Mexican consulate in Chicago to register U.S.-born people for Mexican nationality more than doubled, from 3,800 in 2024 to 9,646 in 2025, according to the consulate. Through Villegas' network, land can start at about $35,000, condos at about $100,000, and homes at about $135,000. Quote, you don't know what the future looks like because of the current policy and what it will continue to do to families long term, she says. Villegas has built a network of contacts in Mexico who can help clients find housing, start businesses, and make a living. For families considering leaving the United States, she says, her job is not simply to sell their home, but to help them figure out what comes next. Quote, what is the plan, she says, and, quote, how can we get you to that plan, end quote. Villegas says someone who has paid off a home over decades may be able to buy a house for substantially less in parts of Mexico and live on what remains. But she has encountered homeowners prepared to accept unsolicited offers before realizing they could be giving up $50,000, $60,000, or even $70,000 in equity. The decision to buy in Mexico is rarely about one thing, she says. An owner may be dealing with problems involving tenants, building repair costs, or a business that is struggling. Immigration status can make navigating those problems even harder. Eventually, Viega says, the pressures can accumulate. Quote, sometimes people are just tired, she says. Quote, sometimes people don't have the will to fight anymore, end quote. The offers are coming. Baltazar Enriquez, 46, never stops moving. The president of the Little Village Community Council zips from one conversation to another with the people seeking advice and help at his office. School supplies and diapers are on hand for people in need. When immigration agents began operating heavily in Little Village last fall, he became one of the neighborhood's most visible organizers, warning residents about reported ICE sightings and helping coordinate community response. He also owns a 5-unit building in the 2300 block of South Trumbull Avenue. Unsolicited real estate inquiries about his property are not new. Enrique says they began picking up during the COVID-19 pandemic, but since Midway Blitz last fall, they have become much more frequent. Quote, "I get mail, phone calls, emails," Enrique says. On some days, Enrique estimates he receives as many as 30 solicitations. Some ask whether he wants to sell. Others offer financing. He has also saved screenshots of text messages from people asking about his property, as well as a late August mailer from Sherman Property, a cash home buying business designed to look like a check made out to him for $316,222,000. He says prospective buyers have offered as much as $1 million to purchase his building. He has refused. One of his tenants, a senior who has lived in the building for 15 years, still pays $800 a month for a 3-bedroom apartment. Enrique says the man has told him that if the rent went up, he would have to leave and start over somewhere else, away from the doctors and neighborhood he knows. He says a new owner could charge $1,300 or $1,500 for the same unit. Little Village businesses are still recovering from months when customers stayed home amid immigration enforcement. Property owners are dealing with higher taxes and the costs of maintaining aging buildings. The ICE operations, he believes, made things worse. Quote, "They put in more fuel," he says. Enriquez has spent years trying to build a life, investments, and a future in Little Village. "The question," he says, "is whether everyone else will have the same choice." The cost of staying. Around 4 p.m. on August 13th, Osito's tap was quiet and dimly lit. A bartender arranged liquor bottles as Mike Moreno Jr., 35, settled into a table nearby. The first customers had yet to arrive. Moreno's family has been doing business in Little Village for more than half a century. His grandfather operated grocery stores in the neighborhood, and his father opened Moreno's Liquors on 26th Street in 1977. Moreno later opened Osito's Tap near 26th and Ridgeway. The family has survived difficult times before, including the COVID-19 pandemic. But Moreno says immigration enforcement operations have brought another kind of strain. From August through November last year, business at Osito's and Moreno's Liquors fell by half for 2 months and by at least 25% during the other two, Moreno says. The family cut costs and expanded delivery. They avoided layoffs. They also began spending savings. Quote, "We're literally taking it from generations and generations, years and years of wealth that we built, and just reinvesting it and popping it back into our own businesses," Moreno says. Moreno's family owns properties in Little Village and has no intention of selling, but he says the inquiries from speculators have become increasingly difficult to ignore. Before the ICE arrests, Moreno says he might receive 4 or 5 calls a week from people interested in buying property or offering financing. Now, he sometimes gets 4 or 5 in a day. Moreno says one caller told him he had seen media reports about the raids and their economic impact on Little Village businesses before asking about Moreno's property. He usually blocks the numbers. Quote, "We're not selling," Moreno says. Quote, "We've been here for almost 50 years, and we'll be here for another 50, end quote. Quote, "As long as we work really hard," Moreno says, quote, "we can keep what's ours," end quote. Sick with worry. Gary, mom of 4, fears longer-term health concerns a month after power restored from 2-week outage. By Alvia Malagon, staff reporter at the Sun-Times. Inside Melissa Dixon's home in Gary, the lights are back on. Her refrigerator is working, and she's playing music as she does yard work. The generator that she had on her front steps is gone now. It's more than a month since Dixon and hundreds of thousands of others in Gary and across Northwest Indiana were left without power, some for at least 2 weeks, and she's still feeling anxious. It wasn't until recently that she finally did a big grocery haul. Until then, she'd been buying only enough food for a day or two. Quote, "I don't want to put food in here or buy food for a couple of days," Dixon says. Quote, "because I don't want to lose my food again," end quote. She was among nearly 375,000 of the Northern Indiana Public Service Company's customers, of the 500,000 it serves, who were without electricity for days after an August 11th derecho. Gusts of 99 miles an hour winds were recorded at the Gary-Chicago International Airport. But Gary was one of the last communities to have power fully restored. U.S. Representative Frank Mervin, Democrat, Indiana, whose congressional district includes Gary, said in a letter to the Federal Energy Regulatory Commission asking for a federal investigation of NIPSCO's response. The calls for help haven't stopped at Tree of Life Missionary Baptist Church. The church organized food giveaways and opened to neighbors who were without power. Now, the Reverend Eric Boone, Tree of Life's senior pastor, says families in Gary are staying afloat, but things aren't completely back to normal. Some people regained power only to find out the refrigerators no longer worked, he said. Quote, even though lights come on, people's bank accounts didn't bounce back, Boone says. Quote, people's food, refrigerators, and freezers didn't bounce back. Some people got mold. Some people's houses are wrecked. Some people lost their cars, end quote. Health worries. Outside Dixon's home, a large tree branch that had fallen on a neighbor's property has been cut into smaller pieces. That's for firewood she plans to keep in case another storm knocks out the power again. Inside, Dixon has stocked her refrigerator with staples like milk and eggs. She gets waffles to satisfy her four daughters, who range from 12 to 22 years old. Her younger daughters are all back in school. The house is mostly quiet with them in class, but steps from the kitchen, Dixon says she's worried about the dark spots along their walls in the basement. Maybe those are mold. She keeps two humidifiers running in the basement where she typically sleeps. Quote, we're sick because of the mold, Dixon says. Quote, started feeling really weird, like my vision. A lot of pain in my face and my neck area are going down my arm and my shoulder, end quote. Dixon says she started to feel sick soon after the power was restored. She was taking medicine to try and treat the inflammation that has led to facial nerve problems. She'd like to move her family out of the home temporarily until she's able to get it checked out for mold and any necessary remediation. But first, she needs some support. She applied for disaster relief funding through the Federal Emergency Management Agency, but her application is still pending. The only financial help she has gotten is a $150 voucher from her township. Calling hotline after hotline has been like trying to win a contest rather than just get relief after a natural disaster. Quote, it's like calling a radio station, she says. Quote, oh, am I going to win these tickets? End quote. Dixon is also among more than 33,000 people in Lake County, Indiana, who have applied for relief money from FEMA. The federal agency says $48.19 million has been allocated for Lake County, but didn't say how many applications have been approved. Gary officials distributed an additional $500,000 in disaster relief to about 1,200 households. In a city of about 67,000 people, that's also only a fraction of the possible need. Shaniqua Colley is among those in Gary who have struck out on getting help. She lost power for about 9 days. It took much longer for her employer's power to be restored. That meant she lost out on about 3 weeks of pay. Colley says she borrowed from a friend to pay her rent on time. Some of the meals she and her 7-year-old daughter ate during the first few weeks after a storm came from the City Life Center, which provided free hot meals to families in Gary. The center later gave out vouchers for $300 to use at a grocery store, but those meals have since ended. Colley is hopeful she can get her finances in better shape before the end of the month. Quote, I'm praying by next week everything should be good, says Colley, who owes NIPSCO about $89. Quote, the first thing I'm going to do is get my NIPSCO caught up, end quote. Refuse to be knocked out. Brittany Rice, Community Adaption Program Manager for the American Red Cross in Indiana, says caseworkers have been trying to connect Gary residents with the resources they need. 28 people are still living in temporary shelter, according to Rice, who says the Red Cross also assisted others in getting vouchers to stay at a hotel for 30 days. Some people haven't been able to replace the food they lost during the outage. For others, the Red Cross is helping get them into a better situation than they were before the storms, which could include helping them find a better job, Rice says. Quote, when people have been impacted by disasters and the trauma that goes along with it, and they kind of kick into survival mode, sometimes all they can see is what's in front of them, Rice says. Quote, And they make decisions that, if they could have seen something much bigger, then they would have made a bigger decision. End quote. Boone says his Tree of Life congregation has been scrambling to get relief information out. There still are people trying to figure out how to get by, he says. But Boone says he's been heartened by the people and Gary and how they have come together. Quote, we are strong, Boone says. Quote, we are some that don't give in or give up easily. We might get knocked down, but we refuse to get knocked out. End quote. Dixon says she and her neighbors need more help, and she wants NIPSCO to take responsibility for what they've been through. Despite the disaster, she still got a NIPSCO bill for $374. Quote, it's too much going on behind this power outage that we have had to go through for 2 weeks, she says. Quote, it's too much behind it. And the little that I'm going through, I could just imagine what other people are going through. I thought my home was safe, and now look, me and my kids are truly sick. End quote. How to help Gary residents. Tree of Life Missionary Baptist Church welcomes volunteers. 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Residents can also stop by from 9 a.m. to 6 p.m. on September 28th through October 2nd. The site will be part of the state's, quote, one-stop shops, end quote, to get state and federal disaster relief assistance. To talk to a Red Cross caseworker, residents can call 1-800-733-2767. Now, let's take a look at some of the opinions and editorials from the Chicago Tribune and Chicago Sun-Times. A Chicago native Bears fan's love letter to Hoosier State by Will Kamen, special to the Tribune. The words, quote, the pride and joy of Illinois, end quote, are right there, or dare, if you will, in the official fight song. I was born in Chicago and raised at the corner of Ashland and Wellington, and so I could not help but balk when the Chicago Bears announced an intention to move across the state line to Hammond, Indiana, in early June. And yet, this summer, as I've made countless drives between the land of Lincoln and my adoptive home in the Hoosier State, I've had time to reconsider my Illinois chauvinist's response to the prospect of the Bears building a new stadium in Hammond. With each of those drives past the Whiting Oil Refinery, Wolf Lake, and the Gary Steel Mill, what struck me more and more is this. You can actually feel the spirit of Chicago, the city that works, a whole lot more vividly in Hammond and Northwest Indiana than the leafy suburbia of Arlington Heights. Heck, Hammond probably expresses the spirit of Chicago more faithfully than much of Chicago these days. Think Wrigleyville, post-Nashvilleification. If Bruce Springsteen had been born in Chicagoland, it surely would have been the steel mills and oil refineries of Gary and Hammond that provided the tableau for his working man's rhapsodies and lunch pail poetry. Maybe if the Bears were to host a Super Bowl in Hammond, Springsteen could play the halftime show. When you look out over those mills and refineries, and when you smell them too, you can't help but feel the ghosts of the Union Stockyards, of the Pullman Rail Car Factory, of South Works, of the men and women who made Chicago when it was at its Chicagoist. Sorry, Arlington Heights, but you just don't get that when you walk the grounds of the old Arlington Park, which might as well have been teleported in from Kentucky's genteel bluegrass country. And genteel is simply not what we do here in Chicago. That's not who we are. And it's not just the aesthetics that make Hammond and the northwest corner of the Hoosier State so quintessentially Chicago. It's the people and the culture, too. Anne Marie Lipinski, an August former Tribune editor, once told me that perhaps the purest encapsulation of the coastal city's misunderstanding of Chicago was in how their media covered Dennis Rodman's role in the Bulls' second three-peat. The sports and culture pundits of Los Angeles and New York marveled with shock and puzzlement at how such a flamboyant character could be so embraced by the hardscrabble, blue-collar, industrial Midwestern fan base of the Bulls. But they were totally missing the point, Lipinski said. The blue-collar aesthetic of our city, after all, is really just incidental to our blue-collar ethic. If you really know the spirit of Chicago and its people, you know there's actually nothing shocking about our embracing a player who had green hair, wore dresses, and dated Madonna. What we loved about Rodman, what made him one of us, was that he worked his tail off to pull down rebounds with the precision of a veteran hog butcher, who protected star Michael Jordan from Rodman's former Pistons teammate with the ferociousness of a steelworker hammering together the beams of a LaSalle Street skyscraper. And he got the job done. Rodman's flashy aesthetics were entirely orthogonal to that. They simply didn't matter to us Chicagoans, one way or another. See also Caleb Williams' fingernails versus his gusty delivery of bullet-like throws to Rome Odane while standing in the face of Packers linebackers. Today, in a time of fever-pitch cultural polarization, the spirit is fraying, if not already vanished altogether, across much of our country. But I still see it among the Hoosiers I now call neighbors in northern Indiana. I see it in my neighborhood dinner in South Bend and the mutual respect between the camo and NASCAR gear-clad patrons, who sometimes wear MAGA hats, and the owner who's decorated her diner walls with pride banners. Because she cooks a damn fine corned beef hash. They've all got a job to do, and they all take it in pride doing it well. They may be Hoosiers, but as a native son of Chicago, I can't help but think that they might have something to teach us about the highest values of our own city and state, the land of a president who preached, quote, malice toward none and charity for all, end quote. That is to say, I can't help but think that some of the best of true Chicago actually lies on the far side of the red mid-century neon lights of the skyway, in the steel mills and oil refineries and diner booths of northwest Indiana, and the Hoosiers who also inhabit them. I look forward to standing shoulder to shoulder with those Hoosiers to cheer on the pride and joy of Illinois in the shadow of the Indiana steel mills that built Chicago. Will Kamen is an associate professor of law at the University of Notre Dame. He was born and raised in Chicago. Voice of the People, Wish List for Safer Streets. I read the op-ed by Alderman Daniel LaSpada and three of his colleagues regarding the tragic death of Chicago Department of Transportation employee Riley O'Neill. Riley O'Neill died a preventable death. Can't cut funding for safe streets, September 15th. By all accounts, O'Neill was a wonderful young man with a caring heart and a bright future. Tragically, his life was cut short in a cycling accident. I live in LaSpada's ward. And like many, I know he is a passionate advocate for the cycling community, so I'm sure this hit him and others in the community hard, and that's what spurred the op-ed. I also can't help but think of that old saying, quote, never let a good crisis go to waste, end quote. Difficult or disruptive events can create opportunities to enact changes or policies that would be hard to implement during normal times. Now, I certainly don't want to believe that this tragic event is being used by LaSpada and others to advance an agenda that they're passionate about, but LaSpada is a politician, and politicians have been known to do such things. That being said, the meat of LaSpada and his colleagues' want list is long and expensive. Exempt the Chicago Department of Transportation from hiring freezes, increase the number of traffic engineers, grow CDOT's funding, expand protected bike lanes, and the list goes on. I wish we could afford to implement all of these safety measures and more, but the reality is that we can't. O'Neill's death, tragic as it was an accident, and accidents happen everywhere, every day, to everyone. I don't want to see anyone get hurt or killed riding on city streets. But to spend millions of dollars on bike lanes when the city is facing massive debt, rising property taxes, mounting Chicago Public Schools budget shortfalls, and a pension fund crisis too big to think about? Bike lanes, while important to some, shouldn't top our list of things to tackle in a city where it's cold 6 months a year. It's just not a priority. Tony La Mantilla, Chicago. Responsibilities of cyclists. Alderman Daniel LaSpada, Matt Martin, Julia Ramirez, and Desmond Yancey lay out three steps for safer streets for bikers. While I agree that ensuring bike safety is vital for the two-wheelers, I do not see any suggestions for the riders themselves. I am a driver, a pedestrian, and a bike rider. I follow the rules of the road regardless how I am moving. But lately, I assume that no bikers, a few drivers, and some pedestrians will do the same. I have been wary for good reason. Even in crosswalks, I have had close calls from both drivers and cyclists on multiple occasions. As an automobile driver, I am required to have a license, functioning headlights and taillights, and insurance. When not in my car, I make certain that I can be seen by using bright lights. Driving at night, I am horrified at the number of riders who are almost invisible, disregard road rules, and ride distractedly. While I was creeping out of my alley years ago, my car was hit and damaged by an electric scooter rider going at least 30 miles per hour on the sidewalk. The high school kid, who thankfully was not hurt, left before I even thought to check the damage. Even if I had, would he have had insurance? I doubt it. As for pedestrians, I just wish they would use sidewalks, get their heads out of their phones, and not dawdle. Automobile drivers get painted as evil, but I think there is plenty of responsibility we can share. Paula J. Schneiderman, Chicago. Waiting on Cortland Bridge. In fights between new development and preservation, I typically find myself erring toward preservation. Our city is lucky to be home to so many world-class, architecturally significant buildings and structures. And I think it's crucial that we have safeguards in place to ensure that this legacy remains intact for generations to come. The value of preserving this history is clear. If you need to be reminded just how special it is, simply spend an afternoon on the Chicago Riverwalk and watch tourists' faces light up with amazement as they pass by on the architecture tour. That said, we need to be mindful when preservation efforts halt progress, disrupt Chicagoans' routines, and negatively impact quality of life in our city. And in cases of critical road infrastructure, this becomes a much lower threshold to clear as opposed to buildings. At a certain point, we need to take a balanced approach to keep moving forward. In the case of the Cortland Bridge, we need to find a solution to keep us moving forward as quickly as possible. If the bridge is truly so significant that we can't afford to lose it, the Chicago Department of Transportation could pursue an alternative route on the vacant land immediately to the south of the bridge and leave the original structure intact. It could also remove the bridge and put it on display as an exhibit somewhere else in the city. The agency might even take the opportunity to completely redesign the disastrous Ashland, Armitage, and Elston Avenue intersection and save generations of Chicagoans the headache of spending 15 minutes navigating through a single stoplight. Each of these ideas sounds silly on the surface, but I'd argue they're no sillier than standing by while a crucial city artery remains closed while we await an inevitable multi-million-dollar cost overrun on eventual repair. There are plenty of ways we can address the Cortland Bridge. The one thing we can't afford to do is continue to sit still while waiting on CDOT. Bobby Burke, Chicago. A name with cinematic flair. Regarding the boulder found at O'Hare International Airport, how about calling the boulder Rocky O'Hare Show? Gene Koshin, Wilmette. 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Chris Radio needs your feedback. We welcome your suggestions and questions about our programming and any other topics you would like to hear. 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Thank you for listening. youth caregivers shouldn't be backstop for systemic failures, by Joshua Lavra at the Chicago Sun-Times. A scam text, a forgotten password, an insurance bill written in a language no one seems

If this feels unfamiliar, let's consider the data. In the US, a recent national study estimates about 1.6 million teens aged 15 through 18 and 2 million young adults aged 19 through 22 provide care to adults, about 1 in 10 people their age. Other research suggests that as many as 5.4 million children and adolescents in this country are quietly supporting parents, grandparents, siblings, or other relatives who need help because of illness, disability, mental health challenges, or substance use. A recent New York Times Magazine investigation makes visible what this data can obscure. When formal care systems fall short, the work does not disappear. It often lands on whoever is at home, including children. These are not edge cases. This is a generation quietly holding the infrastructure of American family life together. And it's not just physical care. The Census Bureau found that 4.3 million adults sent voluntarily financial support to their parents back in 2020, totaling roughly $17.5 billion. That figure is more than the entire federal budget for WIC and Head Start that same year. Programs designed to support children funded at about the same scale as kids quietly supporting parents. This reality lands differently depending on where you sit. In cultures where multi-generational households are the norm and elder care is understood as a collective project, young people may still shoulder heavy responsibility, but they are less likely to do it alone and without support. Elsewhere, where adulthood is framed as a solo achievement and families are often scattered across geographies, reverse parenting often plays out in private, over text and FaceTime, without the community infrastructure that would make it sustainable. Distance compounds everything. When the closest family member is a six-hour flight away, every crisis becomes a logistical emergency on top of an emotional one. The question is why we've accepted a system that relies on 22-year-olds to backstop the failures of our health, housing, and retirement systems. Certainly, the issue is not whether young people should care for their parents. Love, obligation, and reciprocity are part of so many family stories, including mine. The question is why we've accepted a system that relies on 22-year-olds to backstop the failures of our health, housing, and retirement systems. There will be another panicked phone call tonight about a bill, a lab result, or a fall. On one end will be a parent who deserves real care. On the other, a young person quietly rearranging their life to provide it. In the space between those two realities, love becomes spreadsheets, airport runs, extra shifts, and whispered reassurances at sleepless hours. It is beautiful, ordinary, world-saving work, and it is far too heavy to keep pretending it can be carried alone. As former First Lady Rosalynn Carter said, quote, "There are only four kinds of people in the world. Those who have been caregivers, those who are currently caregivers, those who will be caregivers, and those who will need a caregiver," end quote. Which are you? Joshua Lavra is a New York-based artist, principal at Hope Lab, and a Public Voices Fellow on Youth Well-Being and Power with the Op-Ed Project and Hope Lab. Meta and parents share responsibility in curbing addiction to social media. Letters to the Editor from the Chicago Sun-Times. Parenting. That was my first thought when I learned about Meta's settlement of allegations that both Facebook and Instagram harmed young teenagers by contributing to social media addiction. I agree that Meta should absolutely be held accountable for how its apps are purposely designed to appeal to a younger audience. But I also think that there is another major factor alongside an app's design: parenting. In my AP psychology class, I learned about nature, genes, and nurture, environment. Our behavior is influenced not just by our genes, but also by the environments around us. Smartphones can provide comfort, entertainment, and community, but they cannot shape the environment where teenagers use them. That is the parents' responsibility. A 2024 study of more than 10,000 12 and 13-year-olds and their parents found that parental monitoring and reasonable limits on screen use were associated with lower screen time and less problematic social media use.

0: abuse. This conclusion does not mean that parents should constantly invade their children's privacy to protect them. It means that they must have regular conversations with their child about what they experience online. To reiterate, I am not calling for an act to sue parents. That is just silly. But I am calling for greater public emphasis that they will be involved in protecting their children online. Meta must be accountable for its products. Parents must be accountable for parenting. Protecting teenagers online will require both. Rhea May Bayan, Lane Tech High School. Use Flock responsibly. Cities, towns, and colleagues around the country are cutting ties with the controversial surveillance technology company Flock Safety. One of the major concerns is privacy and safety. Keep in mind that if you are on a public way or expressway, you do not have a reasonable expectation of privacy. That being said, if a police officer uses Flock for nefarious purposes, that officer should be charged and/or terminated. Flock claims it's made changes to police forces to limit who can access the camera data. If those changes aren't enough, then cancel the Flock contract. If used properly, Flock is a good crime-fighting tool for law enforcement. The data collected should not be stored forever. Law enforcement agencies need to have strict guidelines on how any information is accessed on Flock, so it's used only for investigative purposes. Richard Barber, Mount Greenwood. Release video gambling licenses. Across Chicago, small businesses are struggling to remain open amid rising operation costs and razor-thin profit margins. This challenge is especially serious in North Lawndale, a community that has historically received less economic investment than many other neighborhoods. Nevertheless, our dedicated entrepreneurs continue seeking opportunities to grow, create jobs, and serve the community. As president and CEO of the Chi North Lawndale Chamber of Commerce, it is my responsibility to advocate for practical resources that can help these businesses succeed. When the Chicago City Council authorized video gambling terminals, known as VGTs, neighborhood restaurants and bar owners hoped the machines would provide supplemental revenue to help cover payroll, taxes, utilities, maintenance, and other operating expenses. However, qualified establishments are still waiting for the city's licensing process to move forward. For businesses in North Lawndale, this delay has serious financial consequences. Many establishments are already operating under significant pressure, and continued uncertainty makes it harder for them to plan, retain employees, and keep their doors open. VGT revenue could serve as a form of economic gap insurance, helping eligible businesses withstand rising costs, preserve neighborhood jobs, and remain rooted in the communities they help build. We respectfully urge the Chicago Department of Business Affairs and Consumer Protection to move forward without further delay, establish a clear and transparent implementation process, and begin reviewing and issuing licenses to qualified establishments. Chicago should ensure that neighborhood businesses have equitable access to the economic opportunities authorized by City Council. Protecting the interests of a major casino operator should not come at the expense of the small restaurants and bars that employ local residents, contribute to neighborhood corridors, and serve Chicago communities every day. It is time to support our local businesses and move the VGT licensing process forward. Danita Sanders, Chi North Lawndale Chamber of Commerce. Let women decide. A recent column by Neil Steinberg starts the conversation that people tend to avoid. Why are we glossing over a woman's right to her own bodily autonomy as we discuss the topic of abortion? Women are shunned and made out to be criminals for exercising the rights to their own body. We have resorted to bringing out worst-case scenarios in order to have the opposing side even begin to listen. While these are all very real situations and absolutely necessary to talk about, they should not be required in order for people to understand why a woman deserves the right to her own body. A woman's humanity and bodily autonomy should not depend on whether or not her situation is tragic enough. Requiring an extreme case suggests that a woman's default state is not having authority over her own body. As Steinberg points out, women are, quote, human beings, end quote, with, quote, the capacity to determine their own morality and run their own lives, end quote. We women are capable of making our own decisions. We must shift the conversation away from asking if the situation is extreme enough to make an exception. Instead, we should be acknowledging that every human, including women, owns the right to their own body. Denelli Cruz, Dominican University student. That's all the time we have for articles from the weekend editions of the Chicago Tribune and Chicago Sun-Times. For Chris Radio, this has been your reader, Nicole Reisinger. Broadcasting from the Chicago Lighthouse, this is Chris Radio, your information station.
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4: Did you know that there is a White Cane Awareness Day? To explain that, here's Maureen Reed from WBBM Chicago on the Disability Minute, a regular piece created by the people at Chris Radio.
5: October 15th is White Cane Awareness Day. I'm Maureen Reed with the Disability Minute. Believe it or not, blind people don't automatically know how to use a white cane. It requires training with a certified orientation and mobility instructor. Jared Bazigan works at the Chicago Lighthouse in that capacity, training children and adults.
6: I have definitely encountered people who come to me for their first lesson and they have the cane already and they've never been shown how to use it.
5: Jarrett's instruction includes teaching techniques like tapping, sweeping, and shorelining, which is using the cane to trail along a grass line or the base of a wall. It also involves breaking some bad habits.
6: I know a lot of people that come to me, they're saying they're counting stairs, and we're like, we need to move away from that. There are many stairways that that person could encounter in their daily life, and you can't keep track of all the different numbers of stairs. It could be dangerous.
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9: Hello, you're listening to Chris Radio. I am your reader, Mark Ruda. During this hour, I'll be reading news from today's Chicago Sun-Times. Let's begin with our front page stories. First up, AI's cash pipeline. Subheadline, the Metropolitan Water Reclamation District would like to sell recycled sewer water to big data centers that support artificial intelligence, even though hatred for data centers is sky high. By Brett Chase, staff reporter. Polls show data centers are widely hated. Chicago and other cities are working to slow the proliferation of high-tech data centers. But the government body that oversees Cook County's sewer system and manages stormwater sees data centers for artificial intelligence as an opportunity to pad its almost $2 billion, largely taxpayer-funded, annual budget. The Metropolitan Water Reclamation District of Greater Chicago, the owner of the deep tunnel flood control system, stands to bring in millions of dollars in potential new revenue if it can sell treated sewer water to data centers and other industrial companies. Data centers, being built at a rapid pace to support artificial intelligence applications, present a timely opportunity. Americans are skeptical about AI's benefits and are feeling a growing, largely bipartisan, dislike of data centers in particular. Almost 60% of people surveyed said they were concerned about the impact on water supply, while an even greater number voiced alarm about the effect on electricity prices, according to a recent poll conducted by the University of Chicago. The Water Reclamation District cleans the water that goes into our sewers, both rain and everything that is flushed down our toilets and sinks. That water gets sanitized and then put back into Chicago area rivers, where it travels from local waterways all the way to the Mississippi River and eventually to the Gulf of Mexico. While this sewer water is cleaned by the district, it's not suitable for drinking. However, district officials have for years explored whether it could be sold to industrial users, many of which use fresh Lake Michigan water. So far, the district hasn't struck any deals, but the board that oversees the agency passed a resolution last year to seek opportunities to sell water. Data centers are an enormous amount of water for cooling operations. Data centers use an enormous amount of water for cooling operations. Earlier this year, district officials discussed a possibility of locating a data center next to one of its water treatment plants, according to internal emails reviewed by the Chicago Sun-Times. In a statement, the district's executive director, John Murray, said no deals are in the works. There are no discussions with data center developers, he said. The district is open to serving the data centers, however. It owns thousands of acres of riverfront land that is leased to industrial companies. It also has explored the possibility of building pipes that would pump water directly to businesses. Quote, we see the potential for industrial reuse of our high-quality reclaimed water to protect our fresh drinking water supply and potentially generate additional revenue, the district said in a separate statement. It potentially eliminates the need for fresh Lake Michigan water to be used to cool the massive data centers, which can exceed 1 million square feet in size. Drinking water depletion is a major concern related to these high-tech facilities, which also use enormous amounts of energy. There are more than 200 data centers in the Chicago area. The district held discussions earlier this year with a startup company known as MicroLink, which is trying to design more sustainable data centers, though officials say nothing came of the talks. After an industry website published a listing for a possible data center site at the district's Stickney Water Treatment Plant, discussions ended. The plant has a Cicero address, though it straddles the town and the village of Stickney. Cicero officials were so concerned a data center was being placed next to the district's water treatment plant, the town's board passed a resolution opposing the idea. At that same meeting, town officials passed another resolution opposing a potential data center at the site of the former Hawthorne horse racing track. A published report had identified a major data center developer as the new owner of the Hawthorne site. Cameron Davis, one of nine elected commissioners on the board overseeing the district, said it makes sense to preserve Lake Michigan water while also seeking new revenue. Quote, our treated wastewater is valuable, Davis said in an interview. Continuing, recycled water could be a revenue stream to reduce the pressure on taxpayers, close quote, and it reduces the amount of Lake Michigan water used for industrial purposes, he added. Next from the front page, push for independent review of Cook County Jail comes amid concerns over deaths, suspension. By Anna Savchenko from WBEZ. Some Cook County commissioners are pushing for an independent review of the Cook County Jail, citing concerns about deaths, medical care, and inadequate supervision. A resolution calling for the review is scheduled for a vote Tuesday in the board's Health and Hospitals Committee. Advocates, elected officials, and faith leaders say the 2023 death toll, the deadliest year at the jail in decades, underscores the need for third-party oversight. In 2023, 18 people died at the jail, many from drug overdoses tied to delays in medical care, according to an Injustice Watch investigation. Quote, "I'm sponsoring the resolution because I'm concerned," said Commissioner Tara Stamps. "We know that the detainees walked in alive and were unalive for whatever reason, and that one death is too many. And the numbers that we are looking at, in my opinion, require an outside review." Michelle Deitch, director of the Prison and Jail Innovation Lab at the University of Texas at Austin, said such a review is standard in many large U.S. cities. Quote, "New York, Los Angeles, Philadelphia, Denver, San Diego, just to name a few, have some form of independent oversight over the jail facilities in that jurisdiction. So Chicago is unusual in not having it," said Deitch. Cook County Jail has had third-party oversight before. Overcrowding and inadequate staffing led to federal court oversight of the jail complex on the southwest side in 1974. In 2010, the jail entered into a new federal consent decree with the U.S. Department of Justice following a 2008 report that gave the jail failing marks for the safety of inmates, medical care, sanitary conditions, fire safety, and guards' use of excessive force. A federal judge ended that oversight in 2017 after ruling the jail had met reform requirements. Stam said she wants to bring back third-party oversight to the jail, though she added, quote, "The resolution does not accuse any individual, employee, office, or agency of wrongdoing, nor does it presume that the review will find any. The purpose is really just to establish reliable facts, identify any systemic concern, and recognize practices that are working, and recommend improvements where they are warranted," Stamps said. Since 2023, deaths at the jail have trended downward, data shows. A spokesperson for the Cook County Sheriff's Office said the majority of those deaths have been due to natural causes, from medical issues or drugs. Quote, "We have embraced new technologies, such as mail scanners, to stop the introduction of drug-soaked paper," the spokesperson said in a statement. "We have added additional correctional staff to screen incoming mail and increase searches of the jail living units. We implemented drug testing to identify individuals in custody under the influence of drugs and promptly investigate individuals that are introducing illegal drugs and contraband into the jail." Rebecca Levin, a former senior advisor with the sheriff's office, said she was shocked to learn more people died in the jail in 2023 than in 2020 at the onset of the pandemic. Even now, Levin said that 2023 spike warrants a third-party review. "We don't know when the next spike is going to happen," she said. "So having independent oversight of the conditions around health and safety in the jail is something that can help us on a more permanent, ongoing basis." The board's resolution calls for a single independent review of the jail, but Stam said it's not a, quote, one-and-done deal. Continuing, "This is the beginning of trying to create an ecosystem of care and compassion for the least of these detainees, which are often Black and brown men and women who find themselves in the care and custody of Cook County Jail," she added. Deitch agrees lasting oversight is critical. "The problems inside any jail, any prison system, any place of detention are chronic, meaning there are always going to be issues, and people inside are always going to be vulnerable," she said. "For that reason, we need to have ongoing, permanent, independent oversight of these places of detention. Otherwise, you see backsliding." 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Next off the front page, Fighting Back, subheadline, After being charged by Illinois special prosecutors, a lawyer and legal researcher unearthed misconduct. By David Jackson of Injustice Watch. In the LaSalle County Stately Courthouse in central Illinois, a powerful law enforcement official fought a bitter legal feud with an unflappable young lawyer, charging her with felony perjury for statements she made in a court affidavit. 2 years later, and 250 miles south in St. Clair County, a similar legal grudge match washed through the glass and concrete courthouse when a news researcher was charged with harassing a public official for alleged statements he made outside a local diner. In both cases, the accusations were leveled by members of Illinois Special Prosecution Unit, the elite squad of state lawyers who typically handle cases when local prosecutors have conflicts. In their separate corners of the state, attorney Julie Agster, 50, and court researcher Bradley Van Hoos, 59, were acquitted of the felony charges they faced. They then used their legal research skills to gather boxes of records on the special prosecutors who attacked them in court. I didn't know what the special prosecution unit was until I was charged, Van Hoos said. That's when I made it my life's mission to find out everything I could about this agency. Injustice Watch independently verified these records and Ashter's and Van Hoos's accounts, which reveal previously unreported misconduct and conflicts of interest by the Special Prosecution Unit. An Injustice Watch investigation showed the unit has faced accusations of ethical breaches, including withholding evidence and favoring political insiders, while operating with little public oversight. The two veteran special prosecutors who indicted Ashter and Van Hoos, Brian Town in LaSalle County and David Rands in St. Clair County, shoulder some of the unit's heaviest caseloads. Both also played leading roles in the unit's problematic history. Van Hoos and Ashter had never met nor even heard about one another until a reporter shared their stories in recent interviews. They had independently reached out to Injustice Watch after it published its investigation last month. I'm glad I have another kindred spirit out there, Van Hoos said. I know what the Special Prosecution Unit did to me was wrong. The charges against me were a politically biased vendetta. Now, here's another person who recognized this is wrong and stood up like I did. Town and Rands did not respond to written requests about the findings. Patrick Delfino, who heads the agency that houses the unit, the Illinois State's Attorney's Appellate Prosecutor, or ILSAP, also did not respond to written questions. Subheadline, the small town attorney. Perhaps this all started because Ashter fell in love with a warehouse worker and stuck with him when he was badly injured working on a loading dock. A lawyer from downstate Peru, she handled compensation cases for injured workers, crusaded against illegal puppy mills, and was named one of Illinois Valley's 40 under 40 young business leaders. In 2014, Town charged Aztec's fiancé, Danny French, with felony harassment by telephone for allegedly threatening an attorney who was a contributor to Town's political funds. Those political connections bothered Ashter. I didn't know anything about Town, but this case kind of pissed me off, she said. Town, it turns out, wore many hats. While serving as LaSalle County State's Attorney in 2011, he created an unorthodox team of highway patrol officers who pulled over interstate drivers suspected of drug trafficking and confiscated whatever cash they were carrying. He called it the SAFE team, short for State's Attorney's Felony Enforcement, and it grew as it confiscated more than $1 million from drivers during the five or so years it operated. Ashter was recruited to represent drivers whose cash was seized by Town's team. Starting as early as 2013, lawyers said in court that Town's overlapping law enforcement roles created an obvious disqualifying conflict. He was acting as both police and prosecutor, which is not permitted under Illinois law. To resolve the issue, Town began asking the court to bring the Illinois Special Prosecution Unit to try safe team cases in his stead. The Sal County judges granted his request, but that only deepened Town's conflicts, Asher later said in court. In 2012, Town had become chairman of the Board of Governors that oversaw ILSAP, the state agency that housed the Special Prosecutions Unit. He was effectively in charge of the special prosecutors who were called in to replace him in the name of independence. Astor also discovered new details about financial ties between Town's Safe Team and ILSAP. Starting in 2013, she found ILSAP paid the Safe Team up to $40,000 a year to hire additional police officers. She also documented Safe Team expenditures on a softball team sponsorship and a school trip that boosted Town's visibility as an elected state's attorney, generous per diems for Town's junkets to Las Vegas law enforcement seminars, and his SUV, cell phone, team workout equipment, and television monitors, according to receipts she filed in St. Clair County Circuit Court. Meanwhile, as part of his prosecution of Astor's fiancé, French, Town took the unusual step of eavesdropping on Astor. One of French's own friends was a key witness against him. The friend said French had bragged during a card game about threatening the lawyer. French's friend then moved to Florida in court papers, Astor said. This was to avoid testifying. In 2015, Town brought two Peru police officers to Tampa to eavesdrop on calls the friend placed with French and Astor. Town received the Sal County court authorization for the surveillance. According to Town's police report on one of the recorded calls, Astor told her fiancé's friend she was not going to tamper with the case, and it was his choice whether to retract his previous statements. Several minutes into the conversation, Danny French could be heard telling the friend to throw the statement away in the trash, the police report said. Town secured LaSalle County court order giving him 90 days to listen in on more calls if needed. It was only months later that Astor learned she had been secretly recorded when French and his lawyers received notice of the surveillance as part of discovery in his case. Astor rushed to the courthouse to find the orders authorizing the surveillance, but the clerk's office said it had no such records. They didn't even have a file on it because the orders were secret, she said. I thought I was living in the Twilight Zone. Like, this is America. This isn't how the court system should operate. It's what happens when people have unchecked control. Town separately used a recorded call to disqualify Astor from being French's attorney because she had now become a potential witness in his case. And Town charged Astor with two felony counts of perjury, asserting a statement she made in a recorded call contradicted an affidavit she filed to reduce French's bail. The perjury charges against Astor ultimately were dropped, but Town filed a complaint with the Illinois Attorney Registration and Disciplinary Commission, which later found Astor misrepresented French's income to the court and suspended her license for 30 days, a conclusion Astor calls unfair. As the 2016 St. Clair County State's Attorney election approached, Astor and the revelations in her court records fueled a dump Town campaign. Challenger Karen Donnelly unseated Town, winning 54% of the vote. Weeks later, Town was hired as a member of the Special Prosecution Unit. Astor said she was disappointed, but not surprised, to learn of Town's new law enforcement title. But in early 2017, the Sal County news outlets reported Town was the subject of a grand jury investigation spurred by Astor's court filings about Safe Team spending. Then, in a separate case, the Illinois Supreme Court issued a biting decision ruling Town had acted outside his legal authority in creating and leading the Safe Team. Donnelly indicted Town for official misconduct and misapplication of funds pertaining to SAFE team expenses, most of which were first exposed by Astor. But Towne successfully petitioned the court to have a special prosecutor brought in to replace Donnelly, since she had been his political opponent. That courtroom tactic derailed the charges against Towne. When Donnelly appealed her disqualification, Towne's lawyers filed a demand for a speedy trial, which meant that the LaSalle County Court had only 160 days to try him. The newly appointed special prosecutor, retired Warren County Judge Gregory McClintock, said he was forced to abandon the prosecution as the clock ran out. Asked whether Towne should have been charged, McClintock said, "I would not proceed with a case where I didn't think I had the evidence to prove somebody guilty." Astor made one final attempt to hold Towne accountable. In 2018, she filed a federal malicious prosecution lawsuit against local police and won a $75,000 settlement. State's attorneys such as Towne generally are immune from civil liability, but the judge ordered Towne to pay Astor a symbolic $1. I settled with Astor for $1 American, Towne told a news organization at the time. In my mind, it was worth a buck to have Astor out of my life. Astor said she had the $1 bill framed and hung on the wall of her law office, but the episode rattled her faith in the law. "I no longer refer to it as the justice system," she said. "I refer to it as the legal system because there's little to no justice in it." Subheadline, the court researcher. Van Hoos was a Belleville High School jock who cut grass for a lawn service before he discovered his calling in court research. He learned his craft tracking the torrent of asbestos lawsuits sluicing through Madison County, a national clearinghouse for plaintiffs' claims. Colleagues described him as a hard-charging, meticulous researcher. "I'm a gold digger, and I'll be honest with you. It's what I should have been doing my whole life," he said. Van Hoos is well known around town as a lightning rod who maintains a frequent, sometimes vitriolic, presence on social media, posting about local and national politics. In 2016, Special Prosecutor David Rands charged Van Hoos with threatening a former mayor of downstate Caseyville during a profanity-laced confrontation outside a diner. Van Hoos and the former mayor were related by marriage, and they had argued publicly in the past. Van Hoos was exonerated by an appellate court following a four-year legal battle. Van Hoos applied his research skills to Rands, sketching out a rough spreadsheet of Rands' cases in St. Clair County. Then he queried ILSAP and the local state's attorney for details on Rand's assignments, digitized the data, and compiled a cache of documents. Rands consistently downgraded charges of drunken driving and sexual abuse against the relatives of politically powerful people, an analysis of Van Hoos's court record show. In the courthouses of St. Clair County and other counties, Rands had garnered a nickname. "They called him Rollover Rands," Van Hoos said. "If your mommy and daddy are somebody important down here, or you get the right attorney, get it into the appellate prosecutor's hands." Rands would just basically roll over and let the case go. Like magic, the charges will be gone. Among those well-connected defendants were a son of an Illinois appellate judge who had faced alcohol-related driving charges in St. Clair County as well as in Missouri and Tennessee. After Rands reduced their charges to minor infractions like improper lane usage, many of those defendants had their cases expunged, eliminating any public record of what Rands had done. In cases that stretch from 2001 to today, it is often impossible to tell why Rands was appointed as special prosecutor in the first place. In documents referring cases to his office, the rationale was often left blank. In one quarterly report, Rands wrote he was assigned to handle ordinance violations involving a strip club because it was a, quote, high-profile matter for state's attorney, causing a lot of upset on county board. Special prosecutors are supposed to be called in only when the local prosecutor has a real or perceived conflict of interest. A similarly baffling assignment came in 2015, when then 33-year-old Blaine Zibel was arrested at Belleville's Skyview Drive-In movie theater for allegedly exposing himself and propositioning two boys in a restroom. Rands was appointed special prosecutor, but never brought Zibel to trial. The case is still listed as open on the docket of the St. Clair County Circuit Court clerk. While the case dragged on unresolved, Zibel was charged five times with child sex crimes in Horry County, South Carolina, with one conviction, two dismissals, and two recent cases pending. He also pleaded guilty to indecent liberties with a minor in Pender County, North Carolina. He is a registered sex offender in both states. Rand's inactivity in the Belleville arrest meant Zibel faced no justice or accountability in St. Clair County, no chance at court-mandated treatment, and no registration on Illinois' sex offender registry. One of Rands' duties in St. Clair County was to review police-involved fatal shootings and make an independent determination of whether charges against the officer were appropriate. ILSAP plays a similar function in Cook County, where it has conducted 73 such reviews from 2016 to last year, never once overruling the Cook County State's Attorney's decision not to charge. Among the cases Rands cleared in St. Clair County was the 2016 shooting of 35-year-old Jason Stringer, an unarmed black man, by an off-duty police officer in a Walmart parking lot. According to the police report, Officer Christopher Heatherly, along with two other officers and a police dog, approached Stringer as he and his girlfriend walked out of the Walmart. As Stringer ran to his car, Heatherly pinned Stringer's girlfriend to the pavement, then shot into Stringer's car, later saying he thought Stringer was trying to ram into them. Rands cleared Heatherly, saying in a two-page letter to St. Clair County's chief judge, "It is this office's opinion that no criminal charges should be filed against the officer in this matter." But Rands' letter omitted key information about Heatherly's credibility found in other public records. Heatherly, quote, "knew Mr. Stringer was considered to be armed and dangerous," Rands wrote. But Stringer was not armed, and no weapon was retrieved at the scene, according to a 157-page Illinois State Police report. In a local news interview, Stringer's girlfriend later disputed the police's account and denied Stringer was trying to ram them with his car. Before the Stringer shooting, Heatherly had worked at seven Southern Illinois police departments in 15 years. He lost one job at the East St. Louis Police Department after a shooting the police chief there said was reckless and it endangered the life of another officer. After Rands cleared him, Heatherly went on to be convicted of misuse of official information by a public official for disclosing personal information from police files. Court records show Heatherly, now retired, said the Stringer shooting was justified. He is appealing his 2024 conviction. He said of his career, quote, "I got on some bad departments. When you are a good police officer who wants to work hard, sometimes when you come to a department that is not used to working hard, it ruffles feathers." Van Hoos and Astor still are reckoning with the fallout from the special prosecutor's failed attempts to put them in prison. Both say they tapped their savings to clear their names and lost friends and even family amid the prosecutor's attacks. Van Hoos says his 74-year-old father died in 2017, believing Van Hoos had committed a felony. "I didn't even get to talk to my dad at the end of his life," Van Hoos said. "That's what hardened my heart and got me in the courthouse digging." Rands and Town remain mainstays of the special prosecution unit. Between them, they handled 177 cases in 20 counties during 2024, the most recent year for which complete records were available. 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Let's take a look now at Cheryl Scott's Rise and Shine forecast. Monday morning, cloudy. Temperatures down to 60. High today of 65, a low of 55. Mainly overcast, cool, a possible light shower. Tuesday, fall begins in the evening, high of 62, a low of 54. Partial sunshine on Wednesday, high of 67, a low of 55. A few clouds and mild on Thursday, high of 68, a low of 56. On Friday, sunny and mild, high of 71, a low of 55. More sunshine on Saturday, high of 69, a low of 57. Dry and pleasant on Sunday, high of 73, a low of 58. Returning to the news and turning inside, Cook County Crime Stoppers may have to slow operations without more funding. By Muhammad Samra, staff reporter. Paul Rutherford was first introduced to Cook County Crime Stoppers when the Violence Prevention Group helped solve the murder of his 23-year-old brother, Joshua Rutherford, in Cicero, over two decades ago. Now, having worked with the organization since and serving the last couple of years as chairman, Rutherford said the group is running out of money, and if it can't get stable funding, Crime Stoppers operations will need to, quote, slow down, close quote, starting January 1. Fighting crime is a 24-hour operation, Rutherford, 56, said. I had two health scares. I can't do this any longer as a volunteer. Rutherford had two strokes in the spring and has been balancing his crime prevention efforts with a full-time law firm job. He said he has maxed out his credit cards paying off tip rewards. He has also submitted multiple grant applications, including to the Cook County Judicial Advisory Council, in an effort to secure funding. When you see a flyer for a missing person or fatal hit and run with a reward up to $1,000, that money is coming out of my pocket, Rutherford said. Consistent funding is the goal. The group's financial troubles come at a time where demand for it, for its help, is at a high. Rutherford said Crime Stoppers assisted with roughly 95 cases in 2022 and has helped with over 160 cases this year. I will receive emails from detectives. I'm getting follow-up calls from families of victims, and it's taking a toll, Rutherford said. I've been put on notice already that I need to focus on my job because that's what I'm being paid for. If I can get funding, I can do this full-time and hire staff, Rutherford added. Every Saturday, Rutherford and his staff of three retired detectives go out to crime scenes anywhere in Cook County to knock on doors and try to gather tips. We don't have bulletproof vests. We don't have guns showing. We're out there as disguised as possible because we don't want the community to be targeted for providing information, Rutherford said. We went on one case a week to now we're doing four cases on a Saturday, and sometimes during the week as well, because we're so behind and backed up. The need for us to be out there is important because it generates tips, generates leads, he said. Alderperson Raymond Lopez, 15th Ward, emphasized the importance of the group, especially in his ward, with a West Englewood arson and, more recently, the murder of an OEMC dispatcher. The Cook County Crime Stoppers are an invaluable addition to law enforcement, Lopez said. It is so crucial for law enforcement to have in order to build better cases, stronger cases, that result in convictions. Lopez stressed it's imperative for the Chicago City Council to have conversations and hearings, quote, to see where exactly our commitment lies to solving crimes in the city with our partners and Crime Stoppers. We have to do better. We have to make sure that we're putting our money where our mouth is, Lopez said. Every community is impacted by the violence that we see, and it's imperative that we all focus on what we know are tried and true measures of engagement, connectivity, and prosecution. Crime Stoppers is a resource we know works, and it would be a fool's errand not to continue using a partner and a tool that we know works and a slap in the face to the innocent victims throughout the city of Chicago, Lopez added. The message that it would send is that we are no longer concerned with solving crimes. Rutherford said about 95% of Chicago cases make up the organization's workload, and the group has received over 5,000 calls to its tip hotline from January 1 to August 31. That tells you that people know who we are. People want to talk, but they don't want to talk because of the area they live in, Rutherford said. Losing Crime Stoppers would make detectives' jobs more difficult. Losing Crime Stoppers is like losing gunshot detection tool ShotSpotter, Rutherford said. We are a tool for law enforcement to obtain that information that they need for that missing piece of that puzzle. Rutherford finds fulfillment in knowing the group's work helps some families affected by violence get closure when an arrest is made. It's a team approach when it comes to this, but the fact that a family took the time to call and to thank me and my team for what we've done, you know, that is satisfaction, Rutherford said. Even with the group facing financial hardships, Rutherford's message to the communities he works with remains the same. When it comes to crime, if anyone has information on a homicide or any crimes within Cook County, they can call our hotline number at 1-800-535-STOP. Donations are being accepted on the Cook County Crime Stoppers website. 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Next, Chicago River Swim canceled because of rain. City under flood advisory. The annual Chicago River Swim was canceled early Sunday as heavy rainfall continued to pummel the area. Race organizers said the potential for sewer overflow impacting water quality and the risk for lightning contributed to their decision to cancel. It would have been the second Chicago River race in nearly 100 years. The National Weather Service issued a flood advisory early Sunday as forecasters expected the rain to continue into Monday. Heavy rainfall and thunderstorms started Saturday across the region. The average flight delay was 19 minutes, and 56 flights were canceled at O'Hare Airport Sunday. According to the Chicago Department of Aviation, at Midway Airport, one flight was canceled, and the average delay was 20 minutes. Story written by Caitlin Washburn. Turning the page, a law passed 5 years ago requires Illinois schools to teach Asian American history. Is it happening? By Minju Park for WBEZ. In 2021, Illinois passed a law requiring every public elementary and high school teach a unit of Asian American and Pacific Islander history. 5 years later, many schools throughout the state have yet to fully implement the Teaching Equitable Asian American Community History Act. The Illinois State Board of Education developed a resource guide to help schools build out AAPI history criteria, curriculums. State Rep. Jennifer Gong-Gershowitz, Democrat from Glenview, says she's proud of the progress that's been made so far, but there's still work to be done. Some advocates say they were met with mixed results while doing outreach to schools. Quote, roughly 25% of teachers and students in the state of Illinois have had some participation with the Asian American curricular resources that have been made available since the bill passed, Gong-Gershowitz, a sponsor of the bill, told WBEZ. In 2026, WBEZ talked to Chicago area educators, students, and lawmakers about the TEACH Act to see how the law has taken shape in some local schools. Subheadline, what led to the TEACH Act? Gong-Gershowitz said the momentum for the bill was prompted largely by high-profile cases of anti-Asian hate crimes during the COVID-19 pandemic. She presented the bill in committee the day after a mass shooting in March at several Atlanta-area spas killed 8 people, including 6 Asian women. A coalition of more than 35 organizations, including Asian Americans Advancing Justice Chicago, championed the bill, the first of its kind anywhere in the United States. Some of the bill's opponents said decisions about curricula should happen at the local level rather than being mandated by the state. The bill ultimately passed the Illinois State House 108-10 on May 31, 2021. a committee of local educators worked together to organize resources and standardize a curriculum. The TEACH Act was unfunded when it first passed, but in 2025, Illinois committed $2 million to inclusive K-12 history mandates. Some of the money was allocated to meeting the TEACH Act's mandate, but a standardized statewide Asian American history curriculum still hasn't been established. Subheadline, why is it important to teach AAPI history? Education researchers have found that students who participate in ethnic studies are more academically engaged, develop a stronger sense of personal empowerment, perform better academically, and graduate at higher rates. A WBEZ analysis of census data showed the Asian population in Metro Chicago grew by an estimated 11.6% since 2020, more than double the rate of growth for the next highest group. Roughly 9.4 million people lived in the Chicago metropolitan statistical area in 2024, and about 764,000 identified themselves as Asian, almost 80,000 more than in 2020. Laura Auk, board president of the National Cambodian Heritage Museum and Killing Fields Memorial in Chicago, wants more teachers to get on board with the TEACH Act because she's seen the impact of education on young people. Something that I think a lot of Asian American Pacific Islanders can identify with, we weren't always proud of who we are. And I think a lot of it was because we didn't really know who we are, who we were, said Auk, who has been an educator for 14 years. Now the younger generations are just so proud of who they are so that they don't have to repeat that cycle of not knowing how that impacts them later on in life. Subheadline, what are schools doing to teach AAPI history now? The Albany Park-based immigration rights nonprofit HANA Center surveyed 113 students, teachers, and parents about the TEACH Act in fall 2023. It found 73% of student respondents say they received, quote, little to no, close quote, education focusing on Asian American communities during the previous school year. Some educators have seen those percentages play out in the classroom. John Lee teaches an Asian American Studies elective at Niles West High School in Skokie. He estimates he instructs up to about 13% of the senior class. Lee says about half of his students haven't heard about fundamental moments from Asian American history in his curriculum before starting his class. It includes historical events like the Chinese Exclusion Act of 1882 and the Immigration and Nationality Act of 1965. Niles West didn't respond to Lee's comments, but instead, the school shared a description for its semester-long Asian American history course. The Illinois State Board of Education said in a statement, individual school districts determine how schools meet the requirements of the TEACH Act within their local curriculum. Subheadline, what are Illinois schools doing about the TEACH Act mandate? WBEZ checked with several Chicago area schools to get a sense of how they're implementing the mandate. In a statement, Chicago Public Schools told WBEZ, quote, the district social science department actively curates lessons and offers content and pedagogical resources for K-12 teachers. These materials align with the IL mandated units of study, including the TEACH Act, and support the development of more inclusive social science classrooms, where all units of study are explored from multiple perspectives. Township High School District 214, which covers multiple suburbs north of Chicago, said in a statement its U.S. history curriculum provides, quote, opportunities to explore the contributions of Asian Americans throughout U.S. history. Quote, when the TEACH Act was first introduced, I think over the course of the 5 years we've made meaningful progress, said Bradford Hubbard, the district's associate superintendent for teaching and learning. I also think at the same time, we can certainly do better. Hubbard said he's working to create a new process that would help administrators evaluate whether the course is fulfilling the state's mandated units of study, including Asian American history.

history resources. She said in the years since the TEACH Act passed, some schools still aren't making the material a priority. Quote, sometimes it's as indirect as just not responding to our emails and our calls, Auk said. And then sometimes it is more direct, where we are in meetings and hearing them just not want to prioritize it because maybe it's a combination of time and not having enough teachers who are teaching a certain class. Resources for teachers who want to learn how to teach Asian American history are already being offered. They include free workshops and online training from the University of Illinois that allows teachers to work toward the ISBE micro-credential in Asian American history. The nonprofit Asian Americans Advancing Justice Chicago said it organized 63 professional development workshops related to the TEACH Act from July 2022 to June 2023. Subheadline, have other states passed laws similar to the TEACH Act? Some states have established AAPI requirements through a patchwork of different laws and standards. A California law signed in 2021 requires all high schools in the state to offer an ethnic studies course. The class will be a statewide graduation requirement beginning in 2030. In 2022, New Jersey became the second state after Illinois to require schools to teach Asian American and Pacific Islander history. The act took effect in the 2022-2023 school year. The mandate was also unfunded when it passed. Subheadline, what do students say about Asian American history courses? In April, members of the Hanna Center's Suburban Youth Council spoke at Chicago Area Board of Education meetings in several school districts. The group is pushing the districts to fully implement the TEACH Act. That includes ensuring accomplishments by Asian American people are included in history curricula and including at least two pieces of Asian American literature in English courses. Ahit Naveen, a junior at John Hersey High School in Arlington Heights, is working to collect student signatures in support of their demands and return to leadership with a petition. Quote, I think that with knowledge comes power, and with knowledge comes understanding of other people and perspectives broadening, Naveen said. You're listening to news from the Chicago Sun-Times on Chris Radio. Let's turn now to a story from Sunday Sun-Times. Quote, sick, close quote, with worry. Subheadline, Gary mom of four fears longer-term health concerns a month after power restored from two-week outage. By Elvira Malagan, staff reporter. Inside Melissa Dixon's home in Gary, the lights are back on. Her refrigerator is working, and she's playing music as she does yard work. The generator that she had on her front steps is gone now. It's more than a month since Dixon and hundreds of thousands of others in Gary and across Northwest Indiana were left without power, some for at least 2 weeks, and she's still feeling anxious. It wasn't until recently that she finally did a big grocery haul. Until then, she'd been buying only enough food for a day or two. I don't want to put food in here or buy food for a couple of days, Dixon says, because I don't want to lose my food again. She was among nearly 375,000 of Northern Indiana Public Service Company's customers, of the 500,000 it serves, who were without electricity for days after an August 11 derecho. Gusts of 99 miles an hour were recorded at the Gary-Chicago International Airport. But Gary was one of the last communities to have power fully restored, U.S. Rep. Frank Mervin, Democrat from Indiana, whose congressional district includes Gary, said in a letter to the Federal Energy Regulatory Commission asking for a federal investigation of NIPSCO's response. The calls for help haven't stopped at Tree of Life Missionary Baptist Church. The church organized food giveaways and opened to neighbors who were without power. Now, the Reverend Eric Boone, Tree of Life senior pastor, says families in Gary are staying afloat,
but things aren't complete.

0: quickly back to normal. Some people regained power only to find out the refrigerators no longer worked, he says. Even though lights came on, people's bank accounts didn't bounce back, Boone says. People's food, refrigerators, and freezers didn't bounce back. Some people got mold. Some people's houses are wrecked. Some people lost their cars. Subheadline, health worries. Outside Dixon's home, a large tree branch that had fallen on a neighbor's property has been cut into smaller pieces. That's for firewood she plans to keep in case another storm knocks out the power again. Inside, Dixon has stocked a refrigerator with staples like milk and eggs. She gets waffles to satisfy her four daughters, who range from 12 to 22 years old. Her younger daughters are all back in school. The house is mostly quiet with them in class. But steps from the kitchen, Dixon says she's worried about dark spots along the walls in her basement. Maybe those are mold. She keeps two humidifiers running in the basement, where she typically sleeps. We're sick because of the mold, Dixon says. I started feeling really weird, like my vision, a lot of pain in my face and my neck area, and going down my arm and my shoulder. Dixon says she started to feel sick soon after the power was restored. She was taking medicine to try to treat inflammation that has led to facial nerve problems. She'd like to move her family out of her home temporarily until she's able to get a check for mold and any necessary remediation. But first, she needs some support. She applied for disaster relief through the Federal Emergency Management Agency, but her application is still pending. The only financial help she has gotten is a $150 voucher from her township. Calling hotline after hotline has been like trying to win a contest rather than just get relief after a natural disaster. It's like calling a radio station, she says. Ooh, am I going to win these tickets? Dixon is among more than 33,000 people in Lake County, Indiana, who have applied for relief money from FEMA. The federal agency says $48.19 million has been allocated for Lake County, but didn't say how many applications have been approved. Gary officials distributed an additional $500,000 in disaster relief to about 1,200 households. In a city of about 67,000 people, that's also only a fraction of the possible need. Shaniqua Cawley is among those in Gary who have struck out on getting help. She lost power for about 9 days. It took much longer for her employer's power to be restored. That meant she lost out on about 3 weeks of pay. Cawley says she borrowed from a friend to pay her rent on time. Some of the meals she and her 7-year-old daughter ate during the first weeks of the storm came from the City Life Center, which provided free hot meals to families in Gary. The center later gave out vouchers for $300 to use at a grocery store, but those meals have since ended. Cawley is hopeful she can get her finances in better shape before the end of the month. Quote, I'm praying by next week everything should be good, says Cawley, who owes NIPSCO about $89. The first thing I'm going to do is get my NIPSCO caught up. Subheadline, quote, refuse to be knocked out. Brittany Rice, Community Adaptation Program Manager for the American Red Cross in Indiana, says caseworkers have been trying to connect Gary residents with the resources they need. 28 people are still living in temporary shelter, according to Rice, who says the Red Cross also assisted others in getting vouchers to stay at a hotel for 30 days. Some people haven't been able to replace the food they lost during the outage. For others, the Red Cross is helping get them into a better situation than they were before the storms, which could include helping them find a better job, Rice said. When people have been impacted by disasters and the trauma that goes along with it, and they kind of kick into survival mode, sometimes all they can see is what's in front of them, Rice says. And they make decisions that, if they could have seen something much bigger, then they would have made bigger decisions. And that's all the time we have today for news from the Chicago Sun-Times. This has been your reader, Mark Ruta. 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
8: 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My name is Jerry Guffey, and today I'll be reading stories from different publications. I'll give you the publication name, the author's name, and the date of publication for each one as we go on. Today I'm going to start with a story from CBSSports.com. It is by FLM, which is Field Level Media. And its publication date was September 8th. And the title is Kansas Hosts Number 23 Missouri in Friday Night Border War. The Jayhawks seek payback after letting an early 15-point lead slip away in last year's meeting, while quarterback Austin Simmons leads a high-powered Tigers offense coming off a dominant season opener. Kansas and number 23 Missouri will add to their historic border war rivalry under the Friday night lights in Lawrence, Kansas. The series dates to 1891, although its modern intensity diminished when the schools moved to different conferences in 2012 and stopped playing each other every year. Kansas coach Lance Leipold said he understands the rivalry a little better now since the Jayhawks and Tigers renewed their series a year ago after a 14-year pause. Missouri won 42-31 in Columbia, Missouri after the Jayhawks squandered an early 15-point lead. This time, Leipold said his team will be ready and for reasons that go beyond the rivalry. I think what you're looking for is some Newt Rockne-type motivational deal that we hate them and all this, Leipold said. I think our guys learned a lot more about what it is. We talked about why this rivalry is beyond football. We talked about the history, and they've seen some of the intensity when it's being played. I think we all are a little bit more there, myself included. Leipold added that it's a long season and Kansas has other goals to accomplish. I know it's not always popular to say this, and you've heard me say this before. We've still got to play 10 more games after this one, he said. The Jayhawks, 1-0, opened their season with last week's 51-6 thumping of Long Island, racking up 613 yards on offense, including 246 through the air by Isaiah Marshall. Missouri, 1-0, handled Arkansas Pine Bluff 54-14 last week after coming in ranked number 25 nationally by the Associated Press. Austin Simmons, a transfer from Ole Miss, threw for 4 touchdowns and completed 17 of 19 passes for 252 yards in the first half before being subbed out. Missouri coach Ed Drinkwitz said he wants a more thorough performance from his team, which he said had too many lapses against the Golden Lions. He liked how Simmons performed, but disliked the inconsistent running game and special teams errors. He called the third quarter embarrassing overall and promised to address the shortcomings after his team was outscored 7-0 in the quarter. Drinkwitz also downplayed the rivalry aspect of this week and about-face from his comments over the summer when he said the Jayhawks would be looking for blood this time. Yeah, I'm really just focused on playing this game on Friday. It's important for us to get a lot better, said Drinkwitz, whose team went 8-5 overall and 4-4 in the SEC a year ago. We need to make a jump from week 1 to week 2. I don't have any big significant thoughts on it. Here's a story from sports.yahoo.com. This was written by Joshua Schulman with a date, publication date of September 8th. And the title of this story is Dick Vitale Raises Possibility of One More Bill Self Championship Run. Could Bill Self be in line for one more deep tournament run as the head coach of Kansas? Legendary college basketball analyst Dick Vitale thinks so. In a recent ESPN article, the 87-year-old Vitale raised the question of whether the Jayhawks have one more run in March under Self. The Kansas coach is entering his 24th season in Lawrence, and many believe it could be his last before retirement. If Kansas is going to change its fortunes in 2026-27 and get back to its elite ways, it will have to start with Tyrann Stokes. Vitale labeled the former Rainier Beach High School phenom as one of the most tantalizing young stars in America. As the number one recruit in the country and an early projected number one pick in the 2027 NBA draft, Stokes gives Coach Bill Self one of the most tantalizing young stars in America, Vitale wrote in his article. He's described as a matchup nightmare with strength, playmaking ability, and elite passing skills. KU had an eventful offseason, losing the entirety of its starting five to the NBA draft, graduation, or the transfer portal. Coach Self had to make up for the loss of production from Darren Peterson, Flory Badunga, and others with his new-look squad. While there are some question marks surrounding this year's roster, particularly in the front court, Stokes will be one of the most talented players in the country. KU's success could depend on his supporting cast and how well they play around him. Key acquisitions made in the offseason include Toledo transfer Leroy Blyden, Jr., Utah transfer Keanu Dawes, and five-star point guard Talen Kinney. All of them will play a critical role in taking the offensive load off Stokes and making an impact on both ends of the floor. One more title run? One more banner? Vitale asks. We may be witnessing the final chapter of an all-time coaching legend. And there's a picture here, and the caption under the picture with two players in it says, March 31, 2026, Glendale, Arizona, USA. Tyrann Stokes, who's wearing number 4, controls the ball against Bruce Branch III, wearing number 3, during the McDonald's All-American Boys game at Desert Diamond Arena, with the credit going to Mark J. Rabillas from Imagine Images via Reuters Connect. Here's another story by Joshua Schulman, also from This is from SI.com. This story is from that platform. Joshua Schulman is the author, and the date of publication is September 3rd. This story says is titled, Bill Self Details Biggest Strengths and Weaknesses of 2026-27 Kansas Basketball Team. Head coach Bill Self outlined some things that this year's Kansas squad does well and other areas where they may need improvement. The Kansas basketball roster underwent a transformation this offseason, primarily with the subtraction of Darren Peterson and the addition of Tyrann Stokes. The Jayhawks will be rolling out another projected top 3 pick as their top option after that strategy failed to work a year ago. KU's transfer acquisitions haven't necessarily panned out in recent years, aside from a select few like Melvin Council Jr., Trey White, and Hunter Dickinson, depending on who you ask. The hope is that the current mix of young talent and veteran experience can change the program's fortunes in 2026-27. On an episode of Inside College Basketball Now with CBS Sports' John Rothstein last month, head coach Bill Self spoke about the moves he made during the offseason and which players he expects to step up. Self believes his roster has plenty of upside, but a lot will depend on what Stokes is able to do as a freshman. I think that we're a better shooting team, Self said about his group. I think that we're not freakishly athletic, but we're definitely well above average athletically. We have the most talented player on the floor basically every night we play. When you talk about raw talent, I think that's fairly undeniable in Tyrann. The other major question surrounding KU is its supporting cast. Not every freshman can immediately step into a day one role and carry an offense as its first option. Stokes will need his fellow starters and bench contributors to pick him up on the days when things aren't going his way. Self mentioned a few key newcomers who will be crucial in determining how far this team can go. I think we got pieces around him, but I also think we're unproven, he continued. Can Keanu Dawes be a 14-8 guy? Can Tyrann, as a freshman, do something like Melo did with Syracuse? Can Leroy Blyden and Taylen Kinney and our respective bench be consistent enough and make enough shots that we can shoot 37-38% from three for the season? And then, of course, do we have a 5-man that can anchor? I think the answers to those are yes, but that's if everything goes perfect. It appears that Self is remaining cautiously optimistic about this group. Given the shortcomings of the past few Kansas teams, there's no doubt he will remain apprehensive about his current squad until they prove otherwise on the court. On the bright side, it isn't often that a player like Stokes passes through Lawrence. The ceiling for this team is sky high with him running the offense, and Self has another opportunity to show that he can still lead Kansas to a deep NCAA tournament run as he enters the final years of his coaching career. The next story I have for you is from The Athletic, part of nytimes.com. And this story was written by Chad Jennings with a publication date of September 10. The title of this story is, Does an MLB Manager Need Experience Playing Pro Ball? We asked 99 players. In any other season, this would have been hypothetical. But after the San Francisco Giants hired longtime college coach Tony Vitello as their manager last fall, the question of whether or not a skipper needs big league playing or coaching experience to successfully shepherd in the majors became a genuine consideration. Vitello's Giants were eliminated from playoff contention early and sat almost 30 games out of first place in the National League West. As the 2026 regular season nears an end and questions around hot seats continue, the idea could continue to be a hot topic into the offseason. As part of the Athletics' annual anonymous player poll conducted this spring, we spoke to 99 players across 23 teams to get their take on the topic. The players spoke on the condition of anonymity to candidly discuss a variety of issues. For this, we asked, would you feel comfortable playing for a manager who never played professional baseball? I would, one player said. Then he added, it would take a special person. 83 players we spoke to said yes, a supermajority that often required a qualifier. The player's comfort would depend on the manager's knowledge and communication skills. Some measure of trust would have to be earned, perhaps more so than with a former player, and any benefit of the doubt would stem from the hiring process itself. Vitello was hired out of the University of Tennessee, landing the Giants job despite having no experience whatsoever in pro ball. He didn't play beyond college, and his entire coaching career had been at the collegiate level. His resume is a first for a big league manager. I think he's been very successful, one NL West player said earlier this spring. I think the skill set translates. I'm assuming there's a learning curve because it is a different atmosphere, but if you're good at leading people, that doesn't go away just because it's the big leagues. Not every player agreed that the transition is so seamless. When veteran outfielder Nick Castellanos was released by the Philadelphia Phillies in February, The Athletic reported that Castellanos had told teammates he didn't trust manager Rob Thompson or hitting coach Kevin Long because neither had played in the majors. Each had played professionally and had had extensive experience coaching at the highest level. The only opinions that I honestly care about are from the ones that have carried the stick, Castellanos said on Mookie Betts' podcast last fall. In this advanced analytics and motion capture technology, non-playing coaches have become fairly common, and when results have followed, they've become more accepted and even sought after. The Driveline training facility and the proliferation of its methods are one high-profile example, and the broader embrace of outsiders surely helped pave the way for a manager like Vitello. The best coaches sometimes aren't the guys that play the longest or even play professionally, an American League pitcher said. I think it's just a knowledge thing and being around different aspects of coaching and playing. Understanding the player side, the coaching side, the analytics side, even like the old school mentality of it. I think just because you play, you aren't necessarily a great coach. Players have long accepted major league managers whose careers stalled in the minor leagues, but for some there remains a limit to just how thin a playing resume can be before a manager takes over the big chair. A guy who hasn't played since high school? One skeptical player said. That would be hard. Even college baseball, with its shorter schedule and regular off days, is no stand-in for the grind of a minor league season, which includes at least twice as many games as an elite NCAA program plays in a year. I played in college, one position player said. They ran our college like a boot camp. It didn't make me better at baseball. I'm sure some people got better at baseball, but it's a completely different game. Skeptics did not focus on a non-playing manager's ability to handle the bright lights of a major league ballpark or the scrutiny of a playoff series. Instead, their unease was rooted in the lack of shared experience. Since the farm system was introduced in the 1920s, remarkably few players have reached the majors without at least tasting the minors. Most played there for several years before reaching the show. It doesn't matter necessarily what level, but just to know that, like, I rode the bus, one AL West player said. I think one of the biggest aspects of it is seeing good friends get sent home and have to choose a new life. Early on in your career as a 22, 23, 24-year-old, you kind of see somebody's story close, and that's the end. Those are things that stay with you, and if you haven't really seen that or felt that or experienced that, then you don't necessarily know the same journey that everybody's kind of rode on. One outfielder referenced the game of failure cliche, a tried and true baseball description that can apply to all levels of baseball. Ask a little leaguer who just struck out in a big spot, but can feel heaviest when a professional career, a family, a livelihood is on the line and a big league dream is either within reach or slipping away. Being relatable in this game is the only thing that gives you a little bit of comfort, one player from a Central Division team said. Obviously, you usually have a guy that's played, and it's different when you can look the guy in the eye when some stuff's going wrong, and you know that he feels the same way because he's been there. When you're playing for a guy that's never played pro ball at all, they can't really relate to you when struggles happen. They can say they can relate to you, but it's not the same. They don't know what it feels like. But game of failure isn't the only cliche description of baseball. It's also called a game of adjustments, a reality that for some players trumps anything else. If you can help me in any way, I don't care where you came from or what you've done, one pitcher said. If you get the boys ready to play, someone who holds everybody accountable and just wants to play a good brand of baseball, I can get behind anybody who wants to do that. I don't really care about your prior experience. If you can help me, then I'll be right on board. Even the skeptics can keep an open mind to a manager who can help. I would have some questions, one veteran with a championship ring said, but I would give it the benefit of the doubt, to be honest. Like, I wouldn't feel comfortable right away, but I feel like I will be open to learn. Here's a partial list of things players said they need from a manager beyond experience. A manager is more of a controller and temperature taker. I think it's more about managing egos. All a player really asks for is just honesty and communication. Personality is the most important thing. You do not have to put on the cleats to be an unbelievable teacher and an unbelievable leader. At the end of the day, it's more about their presence as a person. And more than one player mentioned the fact that a manager is no longer the sole decision maker. Clubhouses are filled with coaches and analysts, and decisions rarely come from a single source. Good managers surround themselves with good minds, one NL pitcher said. I think you can get so much out of a manager from a mentality perspective, a confidence perspective, a belief perspective, and none of those things come from experience. They don't have to come from game experience. Put it another way, I don't think you need to have played to understand how baseball works, another pitcher said. It's not that complicated. If there's one thing major league players can relate to, it's the need to prove yourself all over again at the highest level. That's true for every first-year player, coach, or manager, regardless of resume or background. If someone can prove they can either control a clubhouse or make in-game decisions, I don't really care who it's from, one infielder said. From the things I've seen from a distance, Vitello can command a clubhouse. He can talk to the guys. That's half the battle there. If you're real, guys will gravitate towards you. If you're lying, they'll see right through you pretty quickly. So, would Major League Baseball players feel comfortable playing for a manager who never played professional baseball? The best answer might have come from one player who didn't really say yes or no. It depends who it is, he said. Moving back over to CBSSports.com is a story written by Zachary Pereles, P-E-R-E-L-E-S, dated September 9th, and the title of this story is Highest Paid Players at Every NFL Position. Christian Gonzalez resets cornerback market with $132 million deal. NFL training camps are well underway, and not only does that mean that the season is fast approaching, but the paydays are coming in bunches too, as teams look to lock in their top players long term. It's no secret that the NFL is a money-making machine, from merchandise to commercials, streaming services to tickets and more. Money is often a big hurdle between teams and players, with contract holdouts, hold-ins, and trades giving each season plenty of drama on the sidelines. The NFL salary cap has more than doubled in the last decade plus, and now sits at over $300 million per team heading into the 2026 season. Some teams are known to be more willing to spend money, while others like to be more cautious with the paycheck. Some players choose to take less to be on the team they want or to rebuild a solid core around them, while others demand the highest value at their position. Just who is taking home the biggest bag? We broke down the highest paid players by position based on average annual value to gauge where the market stands. All values are via SpotTrack. And the first name on the list is QB Patrick Mahomes, Chiefs. And then in parentheses, $63 million. Signed through 2033. Total contract is 8 years for a total of $504.75 million. Patrick Mahomes agreed this offseason to terms on a revised contract that adds 2 years to his existing deal and makes him the highest paid quarterback in average annual value. The three-time Super Bowl MVP and two-time NFL MVP is the first player in NFL history to sign a contract worth more than $500 million. He passed Dak Prescott, who previously held the title at $60 million per year. Followed by Mahomes and Prescott are Josh Allen, Joe Burrow, Trevor Lawrence, Jordan Love, and Matthew Stafford, who all hold $55 million AAV deals, according to SpotTrack. Let me read that sentence again, please. He passed Dak Prescott, who previously held the title at $60 million per year. Followed by Mahomes and Prescott are Josh Allen, Joe Burrow, Trevor Lawrence, Jordan Love, and Matthew Stafford, who all hold $55 million AAV deals, according to SpotTrack. Next is running back Jahmyr Gibbs, Detroit Lions, at $22.5 million. He signed a contract in 2026 and is signed through 2030. The total contract is 3 years for $67.5 million. Gibbs replaced Bijan Robinson as the highest paid running back in NFL history after he and the Detroit Lions agreed to a 3-year, $67.5 million deal that could be worth up to $75.75 million, sources confirmed to CBS Sports' Matt Zenith. The deal also includes $51.5 million guaranteed. Next on the list is New York Giants fullback Patrick Ricard, $3.8 million. He signed in 2026. He signed through 2027. His total contract is a 2-year deal with the value of $7.63 million. The 32-year-old went undrafted in 2017 before signing with the Baltimore Ravens. He signed with the Giants this offseason after earning Pro Bowl and second-team All-Pro honors in 2025. Next on the list is wide receiver Jackson Smith Najiba. Seattle Seahawks, with a contract value annual value of $42.15 million. He signed that in 2026, and he signed through 2031. His total contract is for 4 years, a total of $168.8 million. Jackson Smith Najiba was essential to the Seahawks Super Bowl championship run last season and was named the NFL's Offensive Player of the Year. He had 119 receptions and 1,793 receiving yards, a league high, along with 10 touchdowns in the regular season. His breakout year came at the perfect time for Sam Darnold's offense, and he has high expectations as he enters year 4. Next on the list is San Francisco tight end George Kittle, and his annual value is $19.1 million. He signed in 2025 and is signed through 2029. His total contract is for 4 years and $76.4 million. George Kittle is arguably the best tight end in the league right now, and it shows in his contract. The 7-time Pro Bowler and 2-time first-team All-Pro has spent his entire career with the 49ers. Kittle started and ended his season with injuries last year, missing 5 games due to a hamstring tear suffered in Week 1 and going down with an Achilles injury in their wild card game against the Eagles. He still has goals of a Week 1 return for the 2026 season. Washington left tackle Laremy Tunsil with the Washington Commanders is the next on the list with an annual value of $30.1 million contract. Signed in 2026, signed through 2028, 2 years at $60.2 million overall. Laremy Tunsil was the number 13 overall pick in 2016, selected by the Miami Dolphins. He then went to the Houston Texans before joining the Commanders in 2025. His resume includes 5 Pro Bowl honors, and he has started all 139 games he's played in. Next on the list is the Chicago Bears right tackle Darnell Wright at $29 million a year. He signed in 2026, and he signed through 2031. Total contract is 4 years and a total of $116 million. The Bears already picked up a 5th-year option on Wright for 2027, and they secured his future even further when they came to terms during training camp on a 4-year extension. The $93 million guaranteed on that new deal is the most ever for an offensive lineman, and the $29 million per year makes Wright the highest-paid right tackle in league history. The next name on the list is the Tennessee Titans guard Peter Soranowski, $25 million annual value. Signed in 2026 and signed through 2031. Total contract is 4 years for $100 million. Skoronski surpassed Tyler Smith and Matthew Bergeron after he came to terms on an historic extension that will include an $88 million guaranteed. By locking up Skoronski, the Titans have ensured that they will have one of the NFL's best offensive linemen under contract for the foreseeable future. Next on the list is the Las Vegas Raiders center, Tyler Linderbaum, with an annual value of $27 million. He signed in 2026, signed through 2028, and his contract total is 3 years for $81 million. Tyler Linderbaum was drafted number 25 overall in 2022 by the Ravens, where he remained until this offseason when he joined the Raiders. The three-time Pro Bowler took 99% of offensive snaps last season, starting all 17 games. The Houston Texans, player Will Anderson, who plays edge, is next on the list at $50 million annual value. He was signed in 2026 and signed through 2030, and his total contract is 3 years for $150 million. Will Anderson Jr. became the highest-paid non-quarterback in NFL history with his massive 3-year, $150 million deal. According to NextGen stats, he was 7th in run-stop rate, 12.6%, 3rd in run stuffs, 13, and 2nd in pressures, 85, among defenders with at least 150 run defensive snaps in 2025. His performance put him 2nd in NFL Defensive Player of the Year voting. He was named DPOY in 2023. The Philadelphia Eagles player Jalen Carter, for IDL, the position of IDL, inside defensive linebacker, maybe, has an annual value of $38 million. He signed in 2026, and he signed through 2031. His total contract is 4 years for $152 million. Jeffrey Simmons briefly held the title of highest-paid interior defensive lineman this offseason before Jalen Carter took the throne with a huge extension on the eve of the first practice of training camp. Carter's extension doesn't kick in until after the 2027 season and includes $106 million guaranteed. So the San Francisco 49ers linebacker Fred Warner is next on this list at $21 million annual value. He signed the contract in 2025 and is signed through 2029. The contract is for 3 years at $63 million. Fred Warner spent his entire career with the Niners, and the team has him under contract until 2030. He is a 4-time first-team All-Pro and a 4-time Pro Bowler, starting all 121 regular season and 12 playoff games he's appeared in. The defensive leader was limited 6 games last season due to an ankle fracture. The story here has a mix-up because it has the New England Patriots logo, but it has the Seahawks name for Christian Gonzalez. Let's see. It is New England, now that I look at the story. So, his name is Christian Gonzalez. He plays for the New England Patriots. The average value is $33.75 million. He signed in 2026, and he signed through 2031. The total contract is 4 years for $135 million. It came down to just a day before the opener, but Christian Gonzalez surpassed Devon Witherspoon to put an exclamation point on what was a great off-season financially to be a cornerback. A second-team All-Pro in 2024 and a Pro Bowler in 2025, Gonzalez is an ascending star in New England. Then for the Los Angeles Chargers, it's safety. It's Derwin James with an annual contract value of $25.2 million. He signed in 2026 and is signed through 2029. Total contract is 3 years for $75.6 million. Derwin Jones has played for the Chargers since the team selected him number 17 overall in 2018. He earned his fifth Pro Bowl and fourth second-team All-Pro honor last season. He had a career-best 3 interceptions last season to go with 94 combined tackles, 7 passes defended, 2 sacks, and 1 forced fumble. Kicker Brandon Aubrey with the Dallas Cowboys is next on the list at $7 million annual value, signed in 2026, signed through 2030, total contract 4 years for $28 million. This marks the largest deal for a kicker in league history, earned in thanks to Pro Bowls in each of his 3 seasons in the NFL. Aubrey went undrafted in 2022 and joined the USFL, becoming a 2-time champion in the league before heading to the Cowboys in 2023. He has made 88.2% of field goals attempted and 96.9% of attempted extra points. He has 6 total field goals over 60 yards, an NFL record. And the New York Giants punter, Jordan Stout, is next at $4.1 million. Annual value, signed in 2026, signed through 2028, 3-year contract, total value $12.3 million. Jordan Stout led the league with a net average of 44.9 yards last season and earned a Pro Bowl spot due to his 2025 performance. So the breakdown by position in terms of top annual average value. Number 1 is quarterback at $63 million. Number 2 is edge at $50 million. Number 3 is wide receiver at $42.15 million. Number 4 is defensive lineman at $38 million. Number 5 is cornerback at $31.1 million. Number 6 is offensive tackle at $30.1 million. Number 7 is center at $27 million. Number 8 is safety at $25.2 million. Number 9 is guard at $25 million. Number 10 is running back at $22.25 million. Number 11, linebacker at $21 million. Number 12 is tight end at $19.1 million. Number 13 is kicker at $7 million. Number 14 is punter at $4.1 million. And number 15 is fullback with $3.8 million. Here's a story from sports.yahoo.com that was written by Jimmy Adeniran, A-D-E-N-I-R-A-N. This is the last spelling of his last name. And the publication date was September 8th. And the title of this story is Andy Kotelnicki establishes his offensive philosophy at Kansas. When Andy Kotelnicki returned to Kansas, one of the biggest questions surrounding the Jayhawks was how quickly he could reestablish the offensive identity that helped make him one of the most respected offensive minds in college football. According to Kansas head coach Lance Leipold, that process began almost immediately. "I think it started quickly upon his return and the early meetings that we've had," Leipold said, according to 247 Sports. "We start installations at step one and move forward each and every time." That approach has allowed Kotelnicki to build his offense around the personnel available to him rather than forcing players into a rigid system. During the spring, summer, and fall, the Jayhawks have continued installing their offense while evaluating how each player can contribute. Leipold said Kotelnicki has been able to evaluate the talent and the best ways to continue to use it in multiple ways, a philosophy that has become one of the defining characteristics of his offense. That versatility was also emphasized by Kotelnicki himself during Kansas 2026 Media Day. The offensive coordinator explained that the Jayhawks want to showcase their best players and find different ways to get them involved. "We want our football team to be physical," Kotelnicki said, according to 247 Sports, "but we want to do a great job of showcasing our best players and giving them ample opportunities to touch the football and do things." Kotelnicki's philosophy goes beyond simply finding ways to get players touches. He wants the offense to remain unpredictable while maintaining a physical foundation. "We have fun little weapons that we can move around and utilize in a lot of different ways," Kotelnicki said. "There should be some diversity with what we're doing, but still rooted in toughness and physicality and being explosive." Those principles have become particularly important with the collection of talent Kansas has on offense. Running back Yasin Willis provides power between the tackles, while Dylan Edwards gives Kotelnicki a dynamic weapon who can be utilized in multiple areas of the offense. The Jayhawks also have tight ends and receivers with different skill sets. Rather than relying on one player or one style, Kotelnicki can move those pieces around to create matchup problems for opposing defenses. The philosophy also emphasizes preparation and discipline. At the beginning of the season, Kotelnicki asked Kansas offensive players what words they wanted to represent the unit. According to 247 Sports, the three most common answers were tough, smart, and disciplined. Those words have helped shape the identity of the offense. The early results show what Kotelnicki is trying to build. Kansas opened the season with more than 600 yards of offense, giving the offensive coordinator an opportunity to evaluate his personnel while also demonstrating the potential of the system. Kotelnicki's offensive philosophy is ultimately about adaptability without losing its identity. The Jayhawks want to be physical, explosive, and disciplined while constantly finding new ways to put their best players in position to succeed. That balance could become one of Kansas' biggest advantages as the season progresses. Going back over to The Athletic, part of nytimes.com, I found a story written by Andrew Marchand, publication date of September 10th, and the title is "Mike Tomlin's NFL Debut for NBC. He Needs the Tapeworm to Reach His TV Potential." The biggest NFL TV signing of the offseason, NBC's rookie Mike Tomlin, dropped one of his Tomlinisms almost immediately as he assessed the Super Bowl-winning Seattle Seahawks before their game against the New England Patriots. Tomlin described how defending champions can be either hungry or driven. He then mentioned a tapeworm. His overall point was that as the hunted, not the hunter, you have to want it more. While it was a bit confusing, he could have been detailing his move from Super Bowl-winning Pittsburgh Steelers coach to studio analyst. Though Tomlin brought much-needed gravitas to the remodeled Football Night in America, in his regular season debut, his performance left more of a question than a verdict. To borrow his terminology, does he have a tapeworm-like drive for TV or not? For sure, Tomlin has a lot of potential. His on-air presence is exceptional.

evil without a wow moment. The Seahawks' injuries on defense? Well, that could be a blessing in disguise, Tomlin decided, as Seattle's head coach Mike McDonald might be inclined to keep the game plan simple and players can be looser. Half full stuff, for sure. Tomlin is just 54, even though it feels like he has been around the NFL forever. When Taylor introduced Tomlin at the top of the pregame, she teased that the crew will have to tame Tomlin's urge to put a coach's headset on. It was a warm and an appropriate way to bring Tomlin on board. Just like the man he succeeded in Pittsburgh, CBS's Bill Cowher, Tomlin's name is probably going to float around every big coaching job that opens. Cowher consistently said no. Will Tomlin? Tomlin has been high on TV executives' wish lists for a long time. He received a big contract from NBC that, according to sources with knowledge of his deal, but who were not authorized to speak publicly, is a bit backloaded to entice him to stay longer. NBC clearly wants to build around Taylor and Tomlin. NBC made a good decision to change its format. Its studio show has consistently been the most watched on Sundays because it is wedged between the end of the afternoon games and the national spotlight matchup in prime time. It had too many people on the show and cut loose Tony Dungy, Rodney Harrison, Jack Collinsworth, and Matthew Berry. A new, improved dynamic was immediately evident. Less is more for each analyst. Tomlin joined holdovers Taylor, Devin McCourtney, Jason Garrett, and insider Mike Florio. It felt a little bigger, though the format was irregular for football night in America. The crew focused on previewing the opening night game rather than reacting to an afternoon slate of games like it will the rest of the season. The show's best moment belonged to McCourty. After Taylor and Tomlin mimicked shadow boxing following a Seattle segment about building team chemistry, McCourty said how his old Patriots teams used to unwind with some Trasket ball, setting up a garbage pail hoops to shoot. But after a late season loss, Tom Brady cut the basket, saying, "Hey guys, it's playoff time. Let's focus." Tomlin, who was younger than 39-year-old McDonald when he won his Super Bowl with the Steelers in 2009, can take us inside locker rooms and mindsets. How a coach translates that to TV is what breeds success. So while the tapeworm bit had its moments, it needs to be a little better designed to showcase Tomlin's unique insights. "I think you learn about yourself," Tomlin said, "not only as individuals, but as a collective after you win a world championship. You learn whether or not you are hungry or you're driven. Certainly, hunger can be satisfied." Driven is like a tapeworm. You want to do business when you are in their position with driven people. You need to minimize and eliminate the hungry and really elevate the driven, because what it's going to take to answer is some drive, and it's different being the hunted as opposed to being the hunters. Throughout the night, Tomlin had a few more quality Tomlinisms, including describing Jackson Smith and Najiba as running water, seemingly to allude to the smoothness of his route running. To reach the next level, Tomlin will need to reveal hard truths without regard for future jobs. At halftime, he showed a flash as the NBC crew previewed Thursday night's San Francisco 49ers versus Los Angeles Rams game in Melbourne.
The 49ers arrived a week or so ago, while the Rams flew in just a

0: day before, taking a completely opposite approach to the time difference. Tomlin was definitely behind San Francisco's plan. That is what we need more of from him. It's probably in him to be a star. How driven is he to succeed on TV? Does he have a tapeworm or not? Okay, here's another story from sports.yahoo.com. This story was written by Olivia Johnson. Date of publication is September 10th. And the title is, Clark Hunt Says New Chiefs Stadium Will Likely Not Be Named Arrowhead. Kansas City Chiefs Chairman and CEO Clark Hunt says the team's new stadium across the state line will likely not carry its world-famous name. Hunt spoke with Fox 4 Thursday morning ahead of the Chiefs' home opener, discussing his family. Hunt spoke with Fox 4 Thursday morning ahead of the Chiefs' home opener, discussing his family, Red Thursday, and what's ahead for the upcoming season. But the biggest news he shared centered on the team's new domed stadium in Kansas City, Kansas. For the first time, Hunt directly addressed what the soon-to-be home of the Chiefs will be called. And despite its historic legacy and symbolism, he confirmed Arrowhead will likely be getting a new name. I don't think we'll call it Arrowhead, Hunt said. But we wanted to make sure there were enough elements in the design that reminds every fan who has attended a game at Arrowhead about what a great stadium that is. He added, we really want to honor the legacy of Arrowhead, and we know how important Arrowhead is to our fans. In July, the Chiefs released the first renderings of the MANICA-designed stadium, which is set to open in 2031. The stadium will introduce numerous state-of-the-art features into its design, like 70,000 seats, a fully enclosed roof with translucent ETFE panels, and more than 20,000 parking spots. However, the architects made it clear that they plan to honor the legacy, history, and unique design of Arrowhead Stadium by creating several overt and hidden features. According to the team, the new stadium's seating bowl will emulate Arrowhead's design with a drum deck for pregame and in-game ceremonies, a Chiefs Ring of Honor above the bowl, and viewing capabilities of the iconic military flyovers despite it being domed. Additionally, the stadium's size, shape, and roof geometry will be designed to maximize crowd noise, the team said, allowing Chiefs Kingdom to maintain its reputation as the loudest stadium in the world. And there are several renderings of the stadium shown in this article, inside and out. When asked on Thursday why Hunt decided to move to Kansas, he said, stadium projects are very complicated, and we worked very hard on both options. At the end of the day, we really just made a decision that was the best thing for the organization, and also the best thing for the community, was to build a new stadium. Hunt added, to have a facility that can last 50 or 60 years, a facility that can help us host big events like a Super Bowl here in Kansas City or another World Cup when the World Cup comes back. So that was really our mindset. That's all the time we have for Sports Friday. If you have any questions about anything I've read, please call Audio Reader at 785-864-4600 or toll free at 1-800-772-8898. My name is Jerry Guffey.
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5: 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I'm Cora Burton.
6: And I'm Bob Burton. During this next hour, Cora and I will be reading the advice columns, the commentaries, and the comics for the Chicago Sun-Times and the Chicago Tribune. 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
5: Let's start off with Asking Eric from the Chicago Tribune. Husband's poor hygiene choices marring otherwise great marriage. Dear Eric, my husband and I have been married for 30-plus years. He's a great guy in most aspects, except for his hygiene. He doesn't brush his teeth enough. He doesn't take enough showers. He doesn't use deodorant. For some reason, he has taken to wearing hoodies, even when it's warm out, contributing even more to this smelly issue. His hands are even sticky when I try holding his hand. I say something every so often, but he accuses me of criticizing him too much. This has caused a cessation of intimate feelings from my end, as you might well understand. Please advise me as what to do about this sticky situation. Not so smelly spouse. Dear spouse, well, there is room in many relationships for slight differences in personal hygiene preferences. Your husband's habits are more extreme, at least from your description. Setting aside the danger he could be putting himself in health-wise, the lack of dental care is especially concerning. This isn't something you simply have to accept about him. There may be underlying issues or traumas that cause him to neglect personal hygiene practices. He doesn't have to just live with this if he doesn't want to. Wearing the hoodie in all temperatures, for instance, suggests there could be something else going on, but he has to want to look into it. You can encourage it, but if he's not open to feedback, you may not be able to make him get help. However, as with any other point of contention in your relationship, he needs to hear what you're communicating and communicate effectively back to you. He's free to do what he wants to with his body, of course, but his choice is impacting you and your marriage, and it behooves you to both find common ground. Talk to him again using this framing. You can acknowledge his bodily autonomy and tell him that you're not trying to criticize him, but rather you need his help with this issue that you share. You might point out that you've wanted to express intimacy physically, but have been unable to, and ask if he's noticed that. Then have a conversation about what you can both do to reach out to each other again. The benefit of this kind of conversation is that it depersonalizes the issue a little bit, which is helpful in the short term. Also, it can show you areas where you're not communicating well, which can help in the long term. Lastly, it invites invites you both to think creatively. There is more here than's on the side of his street, but by sharing your experience, you invite him to at least meet you in the middle. Dear Eric, recently a friend of mine sent me a clipping of an obituary of my ex-father's. We divorced a long time ago, and I am now happily married. However, my ex cheated on me, which she admitted to after we were divorced. Now I keep having visuals of her cheating in the back seat of her car while I waited to get her to get back from her nursing class. This happened many years ago, but seeing her father's obituary triggered these unpleasant memories. What to do? Bad memories. Dear memories, it's unpleasant but not uncommon for the vestiges of old traumas to float back up to the top of our minds unbidden, especially when triggered by something like this obituary. You might feel the impulse to resist them as your way of getting them to go away, but it's possible that resistance is the thing that keeps these mental images coming back. There may be something still unresolved for you about the dissolution of your relationship and your ex's cheating. This would make sense. It was an awful betrayal and likely created shockwaves throughout your life. There may also be a question lingering about what you're supposed to do with the information about your ex-fathers. An empathetic impulse may want to send condolences, even as the rest of you suspects that maintaining the distance you have is the best option. It may be healthiest, then, to acknowledge that there is old grief and new grief intermingling. Something as simple as saying to yourself, "I wish what happened hadn't happened. It changed me. This new information makes me sad, but there's nothing I can do about it," may take some of the power out of these memories. It may even be helpful for you to mentally wish your ex peace, wherever she is and whatever she's going through. This doesn't mean condoning what she did in the past. It's just releasing her and these new mental images. Unpleasant thoughts are sometimes a part of our brain asking for attention, but we can determine what kind of attention to give.
6: And dear Abby, you sometimes ask readers to share their pet peeves. I'm a public school teacher, and here's mine. Parents wonder why their children misbehave, argue with them, and act out with attention-getting behaviors. My advice to them: put down those cell phones and pay attention to your kids. I just had a conference with a mother whose children argue, pout, and scream when they're told to do something at home. These children have no special needs and don't demonstrate those behaviors at school. Abby, the woman texted on her phone throughout the meeting. That behavior is not okay. The next time I encounter a parent who does it, I will ask the person if he or she would like to suspend the conference to take care of the pressing business. Perhaps those parents need to be embarrassed a bit so they'll realize how inappropriate texting or talking on the phone is when face-to-face with another person. From a venting educator. Dear educator, I agree that what the parent did was extremely rude. It sent the unmistakable message that not only was the meeting not important to her, but neither was anything you had to say. If you're asking me for permission to inform parents that cell phones must be silenced and out of sight during the conferences you have, you haven't. My advice is to say that as soon as the parent enters your classroom, you can frame it as parents following the same rules as students in your space. Dear Abby, I have three grown children. One son, Charles, with his wife and three elementary school-aged children, rents the house next to me for about $1,200 a month, less than I might charge a non-family renter. My other two kids live hundreds of miles away. My younger son, James, is unmarried and without children. He thinks I'm being unfair to him and his sister because I'm not charging the maximum rent the house might get, thereby reducing his inheritance. I place great value in having Charles and his family living next door to me. James thinks I should be regularly compensating him and his sister for what he claims I'm giving to Charles and his family. What do you think? From Landlord Dad. Dear Landlord Dad, I think it's presumptuous and ill-mannered of your younger son to count his inheritance while his father is still living and breathing. Charles' rent is between you and him. And frankly, James shouldn't be privy to the details of the arrangement. Tell your grasping younger son that every time he brings this up in the future, you'll deduct $1,200 from his share of the estate and divide it between Charles and his sister. Dear Abby, I have two daughters, ages 19 and 21. They both have jobs. My husband and I would like them to help pay for a family vacation because they expect expensive experiences. Are we wrong to ask them to contribute? From Helping Out in New York. Dear Helping, I don't think it would be wrong to enlighten your daughters about what the family vacation is costing. If their expectations will uncomfortably strain your budget, explain that you will need them to chip in so they can experience everything they want.
5: Here we have a column from Gene Robinson and Rashid Bashir regarding AI. Chicago can be where the world learns to build trustworthy AI. Artificial intelligence is advancing at breathtaking speed. Every week brings another breakthrough, another billion-dollar investment, and another prediction that AI will transform every sector of the economy. But the past few weeks has brought alarming breakthroughs of another type. AI agents going rogue. The companies involved were forthcoming and no harm was done. The question is whether we will wait for AI's Three Mile Island moment before deciding how to proceed responsibly. We must not, and Chicago can lead the way. Nuclear power promised limitless clean energy, but lost decades of public confidence after the partial meltdown of the nuclear reactor at Three Mile Island. Social media connected billions before society fully understood the platform's effects on children, mental health, and democracy. Genomics, by contrast, revolutionized medicine while developing ethical standards that helped earn public trust. Responsible innovation did not slow genomics, it enabled it. AI presents the same choice. Responsible AI is not about putting the brakes on innovation. It is the infrastructure that allows businesses and communities to adopt AI with confidence. It means developing AI that protects privacy, reduces bias, strengthens democratic institutions, uses energy wisely, and creates value for workers, companies, and communities. Around the world, a new competition is emerging. The winners won't necessarily be the places that build the largest AI models. They'll be the places that become synonymous with trustworthy AI. Achieving that moonshot requires more than great research. It requires an ecosystem that attracts talent, investment, and innovation. Universities have an essential role to play, not as the center of the ecosystem, but as its catalyst. Institutions such as the Discovery Partners Institute, a Chicago outpost of the University of Illinois Urbana-Champaign, exemplify this role by bringing together universities, national laboratories, companies, entrepreneurs, government, and civil society to accelerate innovation for the public good. Few metropolitan regions are better positioned than Chicago to bring those communities together. Responsible AI cannot be developed in the abstract. A hospital system has to encounter clinicians. An industrial system has to encounter workers and manufacturers. And a financial system has to encounter regulators and customers. The closer researchers are to the environments in which these systems will operate, the faster they can identify failures, understand trade-offs, and build technologies that work in practice. Chicago is the place where AI can encounter the full complexity of the real economy. Time and again, discoveries made in the region's universities and national laboratories have changed the world, while entrepreneurs, companies, and civic leaders transform those discoveries into industries. Yet too often, the next generation of companies and jobs grew elsewhere. Today's investments in quantum computing and tomorrow's investments in trustworthy AI offer an opportunity to write a different story, one in which this region not only helps invent the future, but also builds the ecosystem that brings it to life. Illinois investments in quantum are already strengthening the region's technical talent research capacity and innovation base. Combined with leadership in responsible AI, they position Chicago to build a technology economy that is globally competitive, equitable, and sustainable. Chicago can build the infrastructure for trustworthy AI, the research partnerships, testing environments, standards, workforce, and public-private collaborations that allow responsible AI to be invented, tested, deployed, and brought to market. In doing so, it will become a magnet for companies, entrepreneurs, and investors committed to building AI worthy of trust. Trust has always been good business. When hearing this idea, Chicago attorney and advisor Frank Tannerbaum reminded us that Intel transformed an invisible microprocessor into a competitive advantage through its iconic 1991 Intel Inside campaign. Tomorrow's AI economy will need a comparable mark of trust. Responsible AI made in Chicago could become the standard. Imagine products carrying a responsible AI made in Chicago designation, signaling that they met the highest standards of safety, transparency, and reliability. More than a slogan, it would become a competitive advantage. Businesses would increasingly choose locations where AI talented, trusted governance, and real-world deployment come together. Investors would gravitate toward environments that reduce uncertainty while accelerating innovation. Workers would embrace AI when they trust it and have the skills to use it. To be sure, no honest conversation about AI can sidestep its most immediate human concern, jobs. In offices, factories, hospitals, and classrooms, people are asking whether AI will make their skills obsolete. Those concerns deserve a plan, not just reassurance.
6: And Neil Steinberg writes, in this job, it helps to have stock phrases. That way, you don't have to think up something new and clever every time you answer an email. For instance, if a reader writes to me confused, my lucid, well-reasoned argument is just crazy to them, demanding I hold their hand and explain it to them again, perhaps using a felt board. I barely pause. Sir, I have found you an argument, I reply, quoting Samuel Johnson, but I am not obliged to find you an understanding. Not many Nazis actually write, but when imitators and admirers share their thoughts to stretch the term, often in argot I call the fascist plural, we were amused at your feeble semantic attempt at, I often deploy a line of my own, though well-worn from use. You know, the whole Nazi thing didn't work out so well for the Germans. It really didn't. What gets overlooked in the glare of their crimes, at least 70 million people were killed in World War II, in this toll includes 7 or 8 million German citizens and soldiers. Quite a lot, really. Not to mention their country pulverizing and divided in half, with the Soviets ushering a half century of jackboot repression. What I'm really saying is, look to history, because history is a guide. We see how hatred blows back in the face of the hater. The old adage, hatred is taking poison and expecting someone else to die, is true, and on a national scale, multiplies. Didn't end well for Hitler. Despots surrounded by yes-men make awful blunders. Mao's communists remained in power, so got to write their history. But 30 million Chinese died in Mao's incompetence-induced famines. They don't teach that in China. Squelching history is what totalitarians do, and budding totalitarians. This past week, the U.S. Interior Department announced it will be putting warning signs outside the Smithsonian, advising the displays within are hopelessly biased. every accusation of this administration is a confession, because they include bad stuff and not the cavalcade of greatness leading up to the apotheosis of national joy, triumph, and achievement of Donald Trump, Imperator Supremus Maxime Gloriae. The whole putting your name on everything hustle is a play right out of the ancient tyrant playbook. For Ramses II, chiseling his name onto the tombs of the previous pharaohs, including his own father. To Stalin, airbrushing opponents out of historical photos. To our president, bent on tearing down the Kennedy Center if his name can't be emblazoned on it, destroying a cultural center that has enriched our citizens for 50 years, effacing the name of a beloved, martyred president. I remember a time when the shock of that hissy fit, embarrassed as a toddler, would have convulsed the nation. Now it's just another day. Far-right nationalism isn't just on the march here. If you need more perspective, and yes, I know the nation is divided between those who figured it out a long time ago and those who never will, look to Europe. The Germans are at it again. The Alternative for Deutschland, Alternative for Germany, or AfD, a far-right party dusting off the foreigners equals bad strategy, so popular there in the 30s, shocked that nation earlier this month with a strong election showing in a small state in the former East Germany. They are now a player in German national politics, and it is no mystery the game they want to play. The party's election platform pledged to push artistic institutions to celebrate pre-war German history, break from the influences of multiculturalism, and end Germany's guilt complex about the country's Nazi past, the New York Times reported Saturday. Yeah, can't have schools spilling the beans about the massive ruin that resulted from evil philosophy they're using to try to feel alive today. It's like the Germans brought a tiger cub home and immediately went around the house throwing away certain books. Tips for not being mauled by tigers, and first aid for tiger owners and such, because tigers are so cool. The United States is a great country, its history filled with glory. We invented freedom, at least the idea that you could run your own life and not dance to the tune of kings. But it's also filled with a heartbreaking litany of times when we betrayed our best principles. Like right now, when our leadership is in the clutches of a crybaby who spends his day clutching at glory no rational history nor decent populace would afford him. A blizzard of government snowflakes trying to avoid the ray of sun that will, please God, someday melt them away.
5: Here we have Dan Tully's column. Resolution from 2001 is being treated like a forever law for forever wars. As of last Friday, a quarter century has elapsed since the 2001 authorization for use of military force, AUMF, became law. When U.S. Senator Dick Durbin and U.S. Representatives Danny Davis and Jan Schakowsky depart D.C. in January, no Illinois legislator who voted for the AUFM will remain in office. In fact, only 32 lawmakers of the 2001 Congress will remain, or 6% of those who passed the AUMF. Despite the many years and departures, the AUMF still authorizes the president to use all necessary and appropriate force against those nations, organizations, or persons he determines planned, authorized, committed, or aided the terrorist attack that occurred on September 11, 2001. In order to prevent any future acts of international terrorism against the United States, this expansive language served as the specific statutory authorization required under the War Powers Resolution. In primary effect, the AUMF was how Congress granted the president the necessary legal justification to use the military in response to the 9/11 attacks. But that was just the start. The AUMF has no end date. Scrambling to react to 9/11, Congress omitted any expiration language in the 2001 AUMF that would cause it to sunset or even periodically surface for renewal. Consequently, Presidents George W. Bush, Barack Obama, Donald Trump in his first term, and Joe Biden each cited the 2001 AUMF as the basis for the ongoing global war on terrorism and related counterterrorism operations in at least 22 countries. All four presidents advanced increasingly aggressive interpretations of the AUMF, allowing our military to target foreign actors associated with or ancillary to the forces that the AUMF might be argued to cover. Alongside the toll incurred by the rest of the world, America has paid a high price for war on terror, spending $8 trillion so far, according to a 2021 report by Brown University. Moreover, roughly 3 million Americans have served in the war on terror. 15,000 service members and contractors have been killed and 54,000 physically wounded. More than 30,000 veterans and active service members have died by suicide since 9/11. In such a permissive legal environment, enter Trump in his second term. With a Republican-controlled Congress, the president has used the military without even the courtesy of mentioning the AUMF. Instead, the Trump administration has cited inherent executive authority to order significant publicly named operations, including Rough Rider in Yemen, Midnight Hammer in Iran, Southern Spear in the Caribbean, Absolute Resolve in Venezuela, and Epic Fury in Iran. Not yet halfway through his term, Trump might expand the list further. He has proposed military action against Cuba, Greenland, Panama, and Oman, among others. A fundamental premise of our country's founding was that no one person, king or president, should alone choose when to fight other countries. The Constitution assigned to Congress the exclusive decision of whether to declare war. There can be reasonable debate about what declare means in the context of modern warfare. However, the reasonable interpretation is that no president should be able to initiate military action against a country without approval from Congress. This enumerated power works only if Congress exerts it, and Congress can restore balance to our government's war powers in three steps. First, Congress must repeal the 2001 AUMF. Carte blanche authorizations for war amount to quaint vestiges of trusting times between branches and should feature now only in history. Second, Congress should update the War Powers Resolution framework pertaining to the president's commitment of troops into hostilities abroad, specifically shortening the current 60-day automatic termination window to 15 days. As demonstrated by the current administration, much can be done in 60 days, especially when an operation is stopped on day 60 and resprung the next day under a new name. Third, Congress should fuse its war declaration powers to its war funding powers. Each year, Congress passes the National Defense Authorization Act, NDAA, which sets the military's budget and policy. In this legislation, Congress could insert language requiring that any expenditure of funds pursuant to a named operation greater than 15 days must be attributed to an operation already explicitly declared or otherwise authorized by Congress. This list can be classified, of course, and narrow exceptions can be made for truly exigent circumstances. Furthermore, Congress could attach criminal penalties similar to those in the Anti-Deficiency Act, such as that any political appointee in the Pentagon who approves funds in violation of this new NDAA requirement would face personal consequences. As most political appointees would opt to follow the law to protect their livelihoods, the administration would be forced to come to Congress to seek a pre-approval of any new operations abroad. 25 years ago, now mostly ex-legislators voted for the AUMF to equip the president with the tools necessary to meet the national security challenges facing our country at that time. The challenges have since evolved, as has the executive branch. Now Congress needs to not only retire some old tools, but also invest in new ones. The three steps I've outlined can do just that. Replace forever laws and wars with focused laws for specifically authorized operations.
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5: During this hour, we're reading the columns, commentaries, and comics from the Chicago Tribune and Sun-Times. Let's continue with more of today's commentaries and later, a few comics.
6: Sun-Times political columnist Rich Miller has these observations from Springfield. My associate Isabel Miller and I told subscribers earlier this month the Democrats for the Illinois House had been suddenly cut off from the Democratic Party of Illinois' lucrative postage discount program, which can save as much as one-third to half of campaign postage costs. Afterward, an extraordinary interaction occurred between the executive director of the House Democrats Caucus Campaign Committee and the chair of the Democratic Party of Illinois. Let's first break down a few differences in the two stories offered in separate explanatory emails sent to House Democrats. Democrats for the Illinois House's Tom McConnell explained the decision to walk away from the state parties this way. The financial structure proposed for participation in the coordinated campaign called for a $750,000 investment, followed by an adjusted $500,000 investment that demanded a payment from each individual House member. You, Speaker, declined to commit to payment from each House member. End quote. This unprecedented action to split from the Democratic Party of Illinois was taken less than 2 months before Election Day without Illinois House Speaker Emanuel Chris Welch ever consulting members of his House Democratic Caucus. Welch has been under fire for months for how he has run the chamber, to the point where it's no longer a slam dunk that he will be reelected in January. Cutting out your members before taking such a late-in-the-game step probably isn't helping his cause. State Democratic Party of Illinois Chair Lisa Hernandez told House Democrats hours later that the party had reduced its ask twice, ultimately requesting just $400,000. The same contribution as the Senate, which has about half the number of members as the House and far fewer targeted races on the ballot. That's a pretty good deal. But the offer was still rejected, and for questionable reasons. The proposed DPI coordinated campaign structure called for Welch to demand $10,000 in contributions from every single House member. Even increases where members don't have a race and don't have that amount of cash on hand, McConnell wrote, giving the above-mentioned total of $500,000. Hernandez told a much different story. We did not demand that individual members personally write $10,000 checks to DPI. I asked members to help raise those funds, and I offered to make those fundraising calls myself. The $10,000 reflects federal limits on Levin funds, which help fund voter registration, voter contact, and get out the vote work through the coordinated campaign. Because those funds are limited to $10,000 from any one source, funding an operation of this size requires support from multiple contributors. I want to do whatever I could do to help us reach an agreement. There's a school of thought that Welch didn't want to ask some of his members to pony up $10,000 each, even with the state party help, to buy them into the party's coordinated campaign when, as mentioned above, several of his members are refusing to give him another term with the gavel. And the Welsh allies may somehow see the hand of Governor J.B. Pritzker in all this, because Pritzker has not explicitly defended Welsh during successive scandals this summer. A House Democratic official told another publication last week that Welsh is also more concerned that a coordinated campaign would benefit the top of the ticket far more than legislative candidates. But the object of some past coordinated campaign mailers has been to use the popularity of the top of the ticket to boost legislative and down-ballot candidates. Welsh also demanded a $2.1 million refund from the state party, which the party, in spirit of cooperation, complied with immediately. The money hadn't been spent on direct mail. Welsh also demanded that the party comb through his files to determine whether he was owed a refund of another $2 million already given to DPI and mostly spent on mail. The state party spent last week working with its campaign vendors to look for any possible Welsh money when it should have been working on its fall campaign operation. McConico said in her letter to members that it was possible that Welsh would push for a special meeting of the state party to discuss the rift. But sources said Welsh didn't have enough weighted votes to get the meeting called, especially with the clock ticking toward November. This is no way to run a rodeo.
5: Here we have a column by Willie Preston. If Chicago won't act to allow video gaming, the state must step in. The financial crisis threatening Chicago and the small businesses that make our city great are dire and require an all-hands-on-deck approach. This much was clear more than 9 months ago when the City Council approved video gaming terminals, or VGTs. This type of gaming was legalized statewide in 2009 and has generated billions in revenue for the state and for the local host localities. VGTs now generate more tax revenue for the state than the lottery. By conservative estimates, since video gaming was legalized in the state but not in the city, Chicago has lost out on an estimated $500 million in potential tax revenue. But 9 months after legalization, VGTs are still not being allowed by Mayor Brandon Johnson's administration, even while small restaurant and tavern owners are crying out for help as they get crushed by inflation and other rising costs. Simply put, the city cannot come to Springfield demanding legislators magically find $150 million for Chicago Public Schools while simultaneously refusing to implement a law that has already passed and would ultimately generate billions of dollars in tax revenue for the city and state. Chicago's recalcitrant to allow video gaming in the result of many factors over the years. Most recently, it is being driven by the Bally's Corporation, which has made a pretty bold argument that VGTs are part of the reason it is unable to fulfill its broken promises related to its temporary and in-progress casino projects. I call this argument bold because the Johnson administration has, for 9 months, refused to even license VGT machines, and the city refuses to crack down on the copycat and illegal sweepstakes machines that have proliferated in gas stations and bars across Chicago. Bally's failures are its own, but some of the rationale for the city's embargo has been echoed by aldermen who cite the potential for small businesses that host VGTs to be burglarized because of the hard cash flow into and out of their establishments. This is a fixable issue and one I take just as seriously as the strain being put on the city's tax revenues and on neighborhood establishments struggling to get by. That's why, in the veto session of the General Assembly, I am proposing an emergency package of legislation to allow a cashless option for VGT operators, establishments, and customers to eliminate the legitimate fears of burglary and related crimes. And more broadly, my legislation would compel the city to finally implement the VGT program in Chicago. We cannot allow one business in one ward to dictate policy for an entire city. Under my proposal, municipalities such as Chicago that have legalized VGTs would be required to establish a licensing process within 60 days of an ordinance's effective date and review applications within 30 days of receipt. If the municipality fails to meet those deadlines, authority to license VGT operations would transfer to the state of Illinois for establishments that meet the existing legal requirements. Dozens of VGT operators and establishments already have received their state licenses and submitted them to the city of Chicago. The process remains stalled, however, as they wait for the city to review and approve their applications. Our hospitality industry is hanging on by a thread, especially in the neighborhoods. If this administration is too afraid of Bally's to act to save the taxpayers and the small businesses of this city, we must act, and we will.
6: From the Sun-Times comes this opinion piece written by Joshua Lavra, a New York-based artist, principal at Hope Lab, and a Public Voices Fellow on Youth Well-Being and Power with the Op-Ed Project and Hope Lab. A scam text, a forgotten password, an insurance bill written in a language no one seems meant to understand. For millions of Americans, these are the everyday tasks of caring for an aging parent, and increasingly, of parenting the people who once parented us. About one in every four Americans is now a family caregiver, a 45% increase over the last decade. And since most care recipients are adults over 75, we often frame this as a story about aging boomers. But the old untold half of that story is that the younger people on the other end of those phone calls, hospital visits, and late-night emergencies, young people who are also at a time when it feels like the world is imploding, trying to figure out how to live their own lives. If this feels unfamiliar, let's consider the data. In the U.S., a recent national study estimates about 1.6 million teens ages 15 to 18 and 2 million young adults ages 19 to 22 provide care to adults, about 1 in 10 people their age. Other research shows that as many as 5.4 million children and adolescents in this country are quietly supporting parents, grandparents, siblings, or other relatives who need help because of illness, disability, mental health challenges, or substance abuse. A recent New York Times Magazine investigation makes visible what this data can obscure. When formal care systems fall short, the work does not disappear. It often lands on whoever is at home, including children. These are not edge cases. This is a generation quietly holding the infrastructure of American family life together. And it's not just physical care. The Census Bureau found that 4.3 million adults sent voluntary financial support to their parents in 2020, totaling roughly $17.5 billion. That figure is more than the entire federal budget for WIC, W-I-I-C, and Head Start that same year. Programs designed to support children funded at about the same scale as kids quietly supporting parents. This reality lands differently depending on where you sit. In cultures where multi-generational households are the norm and elder care is understood as a collective project, young people may still shoulder heavy responsibility, but they are less likely to do it alone and without support. Elsewhere, where adulthood is framed as a solo achievement and families are often scattered across geographies, reverse parenting often plays out in private, over text and FaceTime, without the community infrastructure that would make it sustainable. Distance compounds everything. When the closest member of a six-hour flight away, every crisis becomes a logistical emergency on top of an emotional one. Certainly, the issue is not whether young people should care for their parents. Love, obligation, and reciprocity are part of so many family stories, including mine. The question is why we've accepted a system that relies on 22-year-olds to backstop the failures of our health, housing, and retirement systems. There will be another panic phone call tonight about a bill, a lab result, or a fall. On one end will be a parent who deserves real care. On the other, a young person quietly rearranging their life to provide it. In the space between these two realities, love becomes spreadsheets, airport runs, extra shifts, and whispered reassurances at sleepless hours. It's beautiful, ordinary, world-saving work, and it is far too heavy to keep pretending it can be carried alone. As former First Lady Rosalind Carter said, there are only four kinds of people in the world. Those who have been caregivers, those who are currently caregivers, those who will be caregivers, and those who will need a caregiver. Which are you?
5: Here we have an editorial from the Tribune. Quantum is not AI, folks, and Chicago is not building a lakefront data center. Repeat after us. The Illinois Quantum and Microelectrics Park, IQMP, in development on 128 acres of the former U.S. Steel Southwork site on Chicago's south side will not be a collection of power-sucking, water-drinking data centers. Repeat after us. Quantum computing is not threatening to take over humanity. The emergent technology, commonly known as artificial intelligence, is demanding data centers to allow it to feed on everything humans have written down, including our editorials and this newspaper stories, and then being trained on all of that data to enable it to think for itself, kinda. Quantum computing draws on the strange laws of subatomic physics to perform certain calculations far faster than conventional computers ever could. It lives in a world of math, you might say, and inhabits an abstract landscape of qubits, algorithms, and probabilities. It does not hallucinate on your laptop, edit your journal, or write your emails in your own voice. Why do we feel this need to articulate what surely reads to some readers as statements of the obvious? The answer is that we talked in some depth with the people behind the IQMP, and we discussed with them the emergent political problem they now face when it comes to developing and scaling for Chicago something akin to a new university campus on a brownfield industrial site that long has been contributing precisely nothing to our economy. They are finding that the fear and loathing of data centers and AI is confusing people, understandably so, in the current environment. But we feel the need to help them set the record straight. Why does Chicago have this IQMP when so few cities do? Simply put, IQMP CEO and University of Illinois professor Harley Johnson told us, it's because the federal government years ago recognized the combined quantum research potential of Chicago's great universities and research centers, such as the University of Illinois System, the University of Chicago, Northwestern University, Fermi Lab, and Argonne National Laboratory, sparking initial funding that got this city ahead of a competitive pack. IQMP is being managed and operated as a so-called university-related organization, an LLC owned by the Board of Trustees of the University of Illinois. But all these trusted local institutions have a say in the governance of the IQMP, which stands to create as many as 10,000 jobs. Working for such private sector tenants as IBM, Pasquale, PSI Quantum, and Quantum Machines. Palo Alto, California-based PSI Quantum is an anchor tenant, and President and CEO Victor Peng was happy to tell us that his company intended to build at the IQMP the world's first utility-scale fault-tolerant quantum computer. Brad Henderson, the CEO of P33, an organization formed to drive technology initiatives in Chicagoland, told us that university and private sector buildings will stand side by side as the park is built out. He also pointed out that these new jobs are not all for PhDs or brainiac computing whizzes. Many will be what Henderson called accessible white-collar work involving looking after buildings, systems, and machines, and doing similar tasks to what you might find at a technological university. And of course, these decent jobs will be located proximate to an economically disadvantaged section of Chicago. Henderson and Johnson also insisted that the new Quantum campus will be a good steward of its lakefront setting, preserving and even expanding access to Lake Michigan and maintaining the existing parkland. You will, they said, be able to walk your dog around the variety of buildings expected to emerge there over the next several years. And the two men promised expansive community programming, such as supporting a science Olympiad, which, let's just stipulate, was not one of the things top of mind for U.S. Steel at this site back in the day.

0: We turn now to the horoscopes for today, September 21st, beginning with the insights of Georgia Nichols. She writes that if today is your birthday, author Stephen King, born in 1947, shares your birthday. You are artistic, innovative, and original. You're fascinated with new and unusual experiences. This is a year about creating solid foundations in your life, both physically and internally. Simplicity is key. Stay grounded and level-headed. And now the signs. For Aries, she says, your high viz as this day begins. People notice you. It's a high-energy day and excellent for communication with partners, spouses, and your kids. Taurus, although this is a positive day with lots of upbeat energy to get things done, be aware that bosses, parents, VIPs, and the police might throw you a curveball. Gemini, unexpected opportunities to travel as well as explore avenues in publishing, the media, medicine, and the law could be a blessing today because you're full of creative ideas. Cancer, be ready to compromise today because this might be a factor you have to deal with. Double-checking banking details and anything to do with shared property because something might surprise you. Leo, your communication skills are excellent today because you're a walking example of the power of positive thinking. Don't hesitate to entertain big plans. Virgo, ka-ching! This is an excellent day for financial negotiations. Trust your money-making ideas. However, if shopping, you might be tempted to spend big, so keep your receipts. Libra, today Mercury is in your sign dancing with lucky Jupiter, which makes you feel happy and friendly. Group activities will appeal. Scorpio, you might be caught off guard by a family discussion or a family member, probably a female, who has strong feelings about something. Tread carefully. Sagittarius, pay attention to everything you say and do because this is a mildly accident-prone day. Nevertheless, your dealings with friends, groups, and organizations will be successful. Capricorn, keep an eye on your money and possessions today because something unexpected could impact them. Guard against loss, theft, or damage. Aquarius, today your feelings are intense. Your routine might be interrupted by something unexpected. You might be encouraged by something related to politics, the news, medicine, the law, or education. And Pisces. This is an excellent day for financial discussions, especially regarding shared property and inheritance, taxes, debt, and insurance issues, because you'll come out smelling like a rose.
1: And here's Maggie Helena and what she has to say. Aries, a friend could help restore your confidence, or you could be the one to buck up someone else. With positive and building stars, tasks could go considerably more smoothly. Wrap up everything you can. Taurus, when your claims are backed up by solid skills, that's not self-aggrandizement. That's just relating facts. You could be well positioned to make a significant contribution that brings big rewards. Gemini, notice if your interest in allaying yourself with an organization has its roots in full alignment of belief or just comes from a desire to be a part of something. Cancer, time with someone close could be sexy or could be illusionary. This pattern could go either way or both ways. Leo, making chores into a game could lighten the mood, but don't lose touch with long-range needs and objectives. The next week or so could go by time for a financial move if your individual cycle line up too. Virgo, you might knock it out of the park creatively now. Your imagination could take you far outside any known boxes. Libra, something could be clouding your judgment about a domestic or home improvement matter. Give it another day for greater clarity. Scorpio, while your imagination could be over the top, your credibility might briefly suffer if no one gets your genius. Sagittarius, don't fake yourself out about money. Be sure you're proceeding based on real numbers instead of what you want to believe. Capricorn, get your confidence from the real facts.

0: and situation, not what you hope to be so, and you'll feel more grounded in your choice. Aquarius, you could come across as the leader today. Don't be afraid to step into a larger role. A shared situation could get resolved or get removed from your plate for some reason quite soon. Pisces, it can be easier to blame yourself for mistakes than to run a victory lap for every win. Don't do that to yourself.
1: And that music reminds us it's time to leave you with a few comics, beginning with Daddy's Home. The dad walks in to see his wife, Peggy, and son, Elliot, reading, but the dad announces, "Looks like I'm going to have to go away on a business trip for a few days, guys. Sorry, I know it'll be tough without me, but, And they're not paying any attention to him at all. They're both reading and says, "Hey, don't panic all at once." And to make it worse, Elliot says, "You still here, Dad?" Curtis is sitting with his brother, and his dad comes in. And the dad says, "Hey, boys, where's your mother?" "Grocery shopping." "Ah, good. I have a surprise gift for her. You boys help me bring it in. I found this perfectly good chair out on the sidewalk." And Curtis knowingly says, "Every woman's idea of a gift is furniture found on the street." And from Grand Avenue, Grandma's asking the kids, did you do your English homework? And the boy says, Michael says, "Nope." "Why not?" "I'm not English, I'm American. I have no loyalty to any country but my own." "You're just trying to weasel out of your way of doing homework." "Nope, I'm just a genuine Yankee Doodle Dandy. Like they say, I'm red, white, and blue through. They also say patriotism is the last refuge of a scoundrel. Go!"
0: Well, here we have Grand Avenue, and the little girl says, "Mr. D assigned a ton of homework over the weekend. I work all week, and then I have to do more work on the weekends? That's what you call a big riff-off." And the mama says, "No, that's what you call life." And here we have Pickles. And Earl is watching TV. And he says, "Wow, that thing is amazing." And Opal says, "What thing?" He says, "That thing on the TV ad." And she says, "Well, what is it?" And he says, "I'm not sure, but it looks really cool." And she says, "Well, what does it do?" And he says, "I have no clue, but I want one."
1: That's all the time we have today for the reading of the columns and commentaries from the Chicago Sun-Times and the Tribune. I'm Bob Burton.
0: And I'm Cora Burton. Our producer has been Sandy Murillo, broadcasting from the Chicago Lighthouse. This is Chris Radio,
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3: 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These are covered in the Americans with Disability Act and the Air Carrier Access Act that prohibits discrimination on the basis of disability in air travel. This applies to all flights of U.S. Airlines and to flights to or from the United States by foreign airlines. 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Airlines must not require a disabled passenger to provide advance notice of the fact that they're traveling on a flight. However, it is recommended that a call be made to the airline to confirm any assistance needed or that has been requested. Air carriers must allow service animals to accompany passengers in the cabin as long as they don't block the aisle or any emergency evacuation route. 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
6: Hello, I'm Patty Interante. 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During this hour, I will be reading articles from the entertainment sections from today's Chicago Tribune and Chicago Sun-Times. We begin with the Almanac from the Chicago Tribune. On September 21st, in 1792, the French National Convention voted to abolish the monarchy. In 1866, novelist H.G. Wells was born in Bromley, England. In 1874, composer Gustav Holst was born in Cheltenham, England. In 1897, the New York Sun published its famous editorial in which Francis P. Church answered 8-year-old Virginia O'Hanlon's question, "Is there a Santa Claus?" In 1934, singer-songwriter Leonard Cohen was born in Montreal. In 1937, The Hobbit by J.R.R. Tolkien was published. In 1938, a hurricane swept over parts of New York, New Jersey, and New England, claiming more than 600 lives. In 1947, author Stephen King was born in Portland, Maine. In 1948, Milton Berle made his debut as permanent host of the Texaco Star Theater on NBC. In 1949, the People's Republic of China was proclaimed by its communist leaders. In 1950, actor Bill Murray was born in Evanston. In 1964, Malta gained independence from Britain. In 1970, NFL Monday Night Football debuted on ABC as the Cleveland Browns defeated the visiting New York Jets 31-21. In 1973, the Senate confirmed Henry Kissinger as Secretary of State. In 1976, Orlando Letelier, one-time foreign minister to Chilean President Salvador Allende, was killed when a bomb exploded in his car in Washington. In 1977, Burt Lance, the embattled budget director under President Jimmy Carter, resigned after weeks of controversy over his past business and banking practices. In 1981, the Senate confirmed Sandra Day O'Connor as the first female member on the Supreme Court. In 1982, National Football League players began a strike that lasted 57 days. In 1983, in a speech to the U.S. Chamber of Commerce, Interior Secretary James Watt described a special advisory panel consisting of, quote, a black, a woman, two Jews, and a cripple, end quote. Watt later apologized and resigned. In 1987, NFL players went on strike, mainly over the issue of free agency. In 1982, Hurricane Hugo, packing winds of up to 135 miles per hour, crashed into Charleston, South Carolina. In 1996, the board of all-male Virginia Military Institute voted to admit women. In 1998, President Bill Clinton's videotaped grand jury testimony was publicly broadcast. Also in 1998, Olympic gold medal track star Florence Griffith Joyner was found dead at her home in Mission Viejo, California. She was 38. In 1999, a powerful earthquake in Taiwan killed more than 2,400 people. In 2001, Congress approved $15 billion to help an airline industry reeling from the September 11th terrorist attacks. In 2003, NASA's aging Galileo spacecraft deliberately plunged into Jupiter's turbulent atmosphere, bringing a fiery conclusion to a 14-year exploration of the solar system's largest planet and its moons. In 2004, the death toll in Haiti from deluges caused by Tropical Storm Jeanne topped 700. In 2005, Hurricane Rita swirled toward the Gulf Coast as a Category 5, 165-mile-per-hour monster, as more than 1.3 million people in Texas and Louisiana were evacuated. Also in 2005, former National Organization for Women President Molly Yard died in Pittsburgh. She was 93. In 2011, after a final appeal was rejected by the U.S. Supreme Court, the state of Georgia executed Troy Davis for the murder of a police officer in 1989, despite concerns in some quarters about the quality of evidence linking him to the crime. In 2013, Somali militants killed at least 67 people and injured 175 others in a four-day siege at the Westgate Shopping Mall in Nairobi, Kenya. In 2014, election officials declared Ghani Ahmadzai the winner of Afghanistan's disputed presidential election. Now let's take a look at today's TV listings. On CBS Channel 2 at 7 p.m., FBI 3 Up, 3 Down. At 8 p.m., CIA Forbidden Eye. 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And at 10:15, The News. 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Moving on to entertainment news, from the Sun-Times we have Riot Fest's Muddy Sets. William Shatner, Patti Smith deliver inspiring sets on final day of festival, by Selena Fregasi for the Sun-Times. After heavy rains pummeled the Chicago area overnight and Sunday, organizers delayed the start of Riot Fest by a few hours as crews tried to clean up the grounds at Douglas Park. But with continued rain throughout the day, the park grew muddier and muddier, making it difficult for festgoers to navigate from stage to stage. People were seen getting stuck in the mud, and shoes were left behind in the sludge. Mother and daughter Sue and Shannon Stazek came to the festival to see Patti Smith and Elvis Costello. Quote, "I don't care about the rain, but this is epic mud," Sue said, adding, I worry for other people when I see them slip. It's the mother in me," end quote. The weather prompted the cancellation of other events in the area Sunday, including the Chicago River Swim, but Riot Fest pressed on with the final day. Sunday's anticipated acts included the debut of 95-year-old William Shatner and his metal band The Blank Uckers, 90s icon Alanis Morissette, and Chicago-born Patti Smith. William Shatner. At 95 years old, Star Trek legend William Shatner has explored his latest new frontier, fronting a metal band at a musical festival. The actor-slash-commercial guru debuted the project at Riot Fest Sunday, giving some fans a sneak peek at a sanctioned after-show at Park West Saturday night. And it was everything fans could have hoped for, a mix of dramatic flair, his nonsensical banter, and some solid music curation. He was backed by the Uckers, a hair metal motley crew featuring guitarist and musical director Marcus Nand, also of Mike, Tramp, Candace Knight, bassist Phil Suthan, Ozzy Osbourne, Billy Idol, guitarist Britt Lightning, Vixen, Cactus, and drummer Fred Aching, Kings of Thrashing, Dead Groove, Fracture. The set offered ubiquitous metal covers of classics like Ozzy Osbourne's Crazy Train. Shatner didn't sing as much as he delivered spoken word diatribes that drew on his theater background. It's also not far off from what he's done musically in the past. Shatner's performance on Sunday sent a positive message. You can always find ways to live long and prosper and achieve your wildest dreams no matter your age. Patti Smith. Quote, I was born in a blizzard in Chicago, so I guess I'm a bad weather girl, Patti Smith said at the top of her set, trying to give the crowd any kind of explanation for Sunday's unstoppable rain that turned Douglas Park into a shell of itself by the evening performance. It was difficult to find any patch of grass to stand on within the growing mud explosion. Attendees were seen getting stuck in pits trying to make their way to the Rise stage, though making it felt like a victory to take in the glory of the punk poet. Unsurprisingly, she had one of the most political sets of the weekend, opening strongly with People Have the Power. Quote, in 1986, Fred Sonic Smith and I wrote this song for the future, and the future is now, she said to introduce the anthemic classic. Chicago, don't forget it. Use your voice, end quote. Later, Smith dedicated Pissing in a River to the beleaguered Lake Ontario and also took a few moments to discuss Palestinians ahead of a reverent, peaceable kingdom. Quote, 23 years ago, we wrote this song for the Palestinian people. That was 23 years ago, and we had, at that time, some hope that the world would band together and people would do the right thing, she said, calling the conflict, quote, one of the great heartbreaks of our time, end quote, adding, quote, we will always hope for the Palestinian people, and this song is for them, end quote. The hour-long set was a masterful display of Smith's powerful messages and creative songwriting. Sincere Engineer. Chicago music continued to have a strong presence at Riot Fest as Sincere Engineer took the stage Sunday afternoon. It marked the fourth time the homegrown punk band has played the event, with previous outings in 2019, 2022, and 2024. Like clockwork, the Four Pieces' latest appearance was all about corn dogs. Since releasing the 2017 song Corn Dog Sonnet No. 7, the foodstuff has become a de facto mascot for the band. Most of the time, there's at least one person who comes dressed up in a meat and bun costume, sans ketchup where possible, and fans routinely engage in a corndog mosh pit while holding the carnival food or associated signage. But this year took the obsession to a whole new level as DoorDash crew members handed out free corndogs just as Sincere Engineer launched into the song. Quote, "I've also never played in a raincoat or boots before," singer Deanna Belos added about another new milestone for the band driven by the day's abysmal weather. Quote, "This feels strange. It looks like we are all at the Bass Pro Shop. Do I look like Oasis in this jacket?" she joked, referencing the outerwear favored by the British band's singer Liam Gallagher. Belos's candor and fun-natured attitude is just one of the attributes that have drawn fans to Sincere Engineer's orbit over the past 10 years the band has been active. In 2025, the group released its anniversary documentary, Nobody's Gonna Do It For You, which covered its consistent rise as part of Chicago's new punk wave. Hard-edged songs like Twist My Tongue and Anemia have also put Sincere Engineer on the map. They wisely added both to the set, along with cuts from 2026 album Probable Clause, which continues to give them a strong grip, strong enough to keep holding on to the corndog lore. Largemouth. Largemouth lived up to their name as the teen punk rockers christened the final day of Riot Fest shortly after the rain delay lifted and gates opened at 2 p.m. Quote, "If you're scared, you should have stayed the F blank blank blank home," screamed the 16-year-old singer Jorgi Santopoulo to start the set. There was no fear to be found on the faces of the few dozen who raced from the main entrance to catch the set, dodging pools of water and mud pits along the way. Along with his brothers, 15-year-old bassist Jeremy and 11-year-old drummer Oliver, Largemouth is the youngest band to play Riot Fest this year, especially if you add in the small baby their dad/manager Isaiah brought out at one point, making the kids' hands clap into the microphone. The group rounded out by 16-year-old percussionist Oliver Mendoza and 18-year-old D'Angelo Esquivel, was one of the four community bands booked by Riot Fest to represent talent from the event's backyard in North Lawndale and Little Village. Largemouth won the final spot in a Battle of the Bands contest during a 24th Ward end-of-summer celebration held in early August. Members are from a little bit of everywhere, however, including the northwest suburbs. Their musical blend offers a wide range, too, with Nirvana, Motorhead, and a bit of hardcore bubbling up on songs like Keep a Secret. On others, the five-piece introduced a jazzy mix and more traditional Latin sounds, furthered by the addition of Mendoza on congas. All of it got the small but mighty crowd moshing and covered in mud, marking another big moment for the young band. You are listening to entertainment news from the Chicago Tribune and Chicago Sun-Times on Chris Radio. This next Sun-Times article is titled, "An Intimate Night with Phoebe. Musician Takes Chicago Off the Grid for a Phone-Free Lost Weekend," by Matt Moore, staff reporter. With a strict no-phones policy, a heap of ethereal indie folk rock cuts, and a set design that could convince someone they had an encounter of the third kind, singer-songwriter Phoebe Bridgers took fans off the grid for an emotional stop on her headlining arena tour at the United Center on Saturday. Bridgers held court on two stages, one anchored by her nine-piece band and the other most reserved for more stripped-down arrangements. A gulf of adoring fans separated the two raised platforms, as thousands in the arena's seats watched with full attention, low-lit masses devoid of the white glow of a cell phone screen. All eyes were trained on the 32-year-old singer-songwriter. Bridger's Legion surrendered their phones at the UC's front gates to security, who also quickly sealed smartwatches and other devices in a yonder pouch connected to a lanyard that some wore around their necks like a dog cone. While Bridgers is not the first entertainer to use yonder pouches, her choice is notable because of her Gen Z millennial fan base. That much was clear during Bridgers' 2021 Pitchfork Fest performance in Union Park, where hundreds of phones went up to film the chorus of Kyoto, one of her most popular songs. Kyoto was still one of Saturday night's biggest sing-alongs, but it was striking to scan the crowd and see seemingly everyone hands-free, lifting their voices and moving to the music. Security, armed with binoculars and radios, also scanned, ready to toss any scofflaws. Saturday marked the second of Bridger's two-night stint at the UC for her lost tour in support of her first solo full-length album in 6 years. Lost Weekend, released August 14th, has the type of raw lyricism and sweeping arrangements that have endeared Bridger's to an ardent fan base and builds on those themes of love and loss to reach acceptance, aided by a progressive blend of synth beds and folk rock instrumentation. The show began with the low chromatic tones of Bridger's voice through a vocoder on the outside, sounding like a millennial Laurie Anderson, as the crowd hushed to near silence and faced a mysterious dome covering the main stage. The song transported fans to her father's funeral in 2023 when she sang, "One more time for old time's sake, I'll watch him get carried away," employing a devastating dark humor to process loss and a complicated relationship. She continued that exercise over the course of her stellar hour and 45-minute set on Saturday, a show that successfully took the quietness of her guitar-driven songs to flashy, arena-headlining heights without sacrificing the intimacy she has become known for. The dome, covering the main stage, would eventually steam and slowly lift, revealing Bridgers and company once they kicked into motion sickness, eliciting loud cheers as she guided them through a set list featuring a balance of new songs from Lost Weekend and passionate sing-alongs of her older material. Alone on the second stage, Bridgers elaborated on her decision to ban phones, explaining that she's had a hard few years, acknowledging that many people share that same experience. For her, she said, processing the death of her dad amid outside attention feels impossible. It's hard to cry with camera phones trained on you, she said, though she, quote, knows it's annoying to give up your phone for a couple of hours, end quote. The people were willing to come and do that meant a lot to her, she said to Cheers. Quote, shout out to anyone who has a complex relationship with their parents. I love you, she said, before going into Still Standing, a heart-wrenching song about her father. I can't imagine you dead, but you are every day. Thank you for everything, she sang to a reverently silent arena that flickered in various places with fans holding lighters. Spending a largely distraction-free night with Bridger's music means a soul-wrenching dive into the depths of the musician's emotional interior and your own. That made the moment she burst onto the main stage with Bobby, a major key ode to finding new love, feel all the more hard won. Quote, this could be the end of wanting, Bridgers sang, eyes closed. Back on the second stage with Scott Street from her 2017 debut Stranger in the Alps, she capped the night with the house lights up for one last sing-along, Bodies Swaying. It was the kind of thing many might reach for their phones to capture, but on Saturday it was a moment, then a memory. Moving over to the Tribune for their entertainment news, we have Galecki channels Tennessee Williams in Kowalski at Looking Glass Theater by Chris Jones for the Chicago Tribune. John Galecki is quite the revelation as Tennessee Williams. Why? Because Galecki clearly understands and knows how to actualize on a stage the famous 20th century playwright's bespoke cocktail of vulnerability, humility, humor, horniness, and lust for power. Or, to put all that another way, Galecki, a superb stage actor with an early career history at Chicago's Steppenwolf Theater, reveals to us a character in equal measures sweet as iced tea and as ruthless as Stanley Kowalski, a fictional creation wherein he revealed far more of himself than most fans of A Streetcar Named Desire realized. Sure, Williams's persona flavored that play's Blanche DuBois, too, but as his biographer John Lahr later argued with gripping veracity, Williams's real self-portrait was Stanley, not Blanche. In what I assume is a bid for a potential Broadway run to follow, a very reasonable goal, Galecki has been added to the cast of a Chicago tryout of playwright Greg Ostrin's Kowalski, an off-Broadway play from early 2025 that recreates and riffs upon the real-life meeting in Williams's Provincetown, Massachusetts home between Williams, basking in the rise of his post-The Glass Menagerie reputation, and a young, raw Marlon Brando. The film director Elia Kazan had sent the brooding and combustible young actor to Williams to gain the reluctant playwright's favor as a potential Stanley in A Streetcar Named Desire. The 90-minute play, now ensconced along Chicago's Magnificent Mile, is a very enjoyable bit of showbiz apocrypha, imagining how Brando, who now is most zestfully played by Jacob Moskowitz, L., using his method acting training from Stella Adler's studio to audition in Williams's living room in ways that went way, way beyond reading the lines. Also in the mix are Williams's famously handsome, famously restless lover Pancho Rodriguez, Rhys Dos Santos, and Margot Jones, Alison Simmet, the naive Dallas-based director who championed Williams's early career and whom he later discarded as superfluous to his now bloated requirements, and Jo, Ellie Ricker, Brando's girlfriend and, you might say, his accomplice in the Williams seduction. Galecki has taken a multi-year break from acting since the end of The Big Bang Theory, and frankly, I'm not sure many people outside of those of us who saw him in Steppenwolf's Drawer Boy with John Mahoney and Frank Galati, and Pop Mom with Laurie Metcalf ever knew what he can do on a stage. Well, he can do plenty. He is something of a method guy himself, consciously or otherwise, and he struck me Saturday as a consummate Tennessee, at least as I have come to imagine him through reading his diaries, watching his media appearances, and devouring the voluminous biographies, and, of course, seeing the relentlessly autobiographical plays. Ostrin really has penned a gossipy, juicy little play packed with humor and action and smoldering with sex. Audiences tend to like shows where they know more than the characters, and since we are all aware of what happened with Brando in Streetcar and beyond, the pleasure here comes mostly from watching Galecki's Williams figure out this hurricane that just hitchhiked to his door and fixed his plumbing. The one thing I'd suggest working on would be the underwritten Jo, especially because the fabulous newcomer Ricker is so provocatively guileless in the role. We never quite know if or how she is in on Brando's plans, personal and professional, and, well, that is worth further exploration. Still, the core of this highly entertaining show, directed by Colin Hanlon, is the interplay between Galecki and Moskowitz, who dives deep into Brando in every way except his signature mumble. That's something else to work on, I guess, although actual impersonations always are a trap in these kinds of backstory treatments. Both of these men evoke the essence of their celebrity characters, and that's what works. We want to be surprised by what we see as much as we want to be comforted by the familiar. This show manages all of that in a strikingly intimate way, thanks to a very clever mid-century set from David Gallo and the configuration of Looking Glass, which has never lent its enviable water tower waterwork space to a commercial producer before. Galecki spent years on hit sitcoms, of course, and he reflexively knows how to time a laugh line or mine a subtle reaction line. Williams was very much a self-manufactured persona in an era when a playwright could be a genuine celebrity, so that is apropos, which, knowing Galecki, was not surprising to me. What I did not anticipate, but that Galecki delivers so well here, is how Williams reacts when his soft defenses are penetrated, and Brando gets the writer's dander up. That alone is worth the price of admission. Kowalski runs through October 25th at Looking Glass Theater in the Water Tower Waterworks, 163 East Pearson Street. Running time, 1 hour, 30 minutes. Tickets are $37 to $97 at 312-595-5600 and lookingglasstheater.org. 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Thank you for listening. This next Tribune article is titled, Riot Fest Opens with a Mild Day 1 with the Exception of Iggy Pop, by Jesse Rohde for the Chicago Tribune. Inescapable traffic, carnival rides, corn syrup blood, real cigarettes, Riot Fest is back. Returning to Douglas Park September 18th through the 20th with headliners including 21 Pilots, Tool, Pierce the Veil, Iggy Pop, Nas, Elvis Costello, and Insane Clown Posse, because there's no party like a Juggalo party, the festival came in like a lamb under Friday's overcast skies, despite bands known for heavy thrash, invoking circle pits and big sing-alongs. Though the weekend's forecasted rain threatened to put a damper on things Saturday and Sunday, other performers like Alanis Morissette, Patti Smith, Morrissey, Pixies, Gwar, and the recently reunited hometown former Wunderkinds, Twin Peaks, rounded out the weekend's big, buzzworthy evening sets. But back to Friday, where a number of acts managed to spark. Early afternoon showcases from Southside-based shoegazers Almost There But Not Really, Philly Punk's Soul Glow, newest Nepo Baby-turned-indie-rock darling Violet Grohl, the relentlessly touring Fleshwater, and infectious energy of The Paradox were all easy signifiers that guitar music is, has been, very alive and well. Grohl's set, in particular, drew a massive crowd, seemingly rooted more in curiosity than outright fandom, to hear selects from her debut album, Be Sweet to Me. A much more subdued performer than her father, Foo Fighters' Dave Grohl, in case it wasn't obvious, Grohl never loosened her grip on the mic stand and kept her eyes forward as her band provided the flourishes and showmanship. Nerves, maybe, but I couldn't help but imagine how much better songs like Often Others, an irrefutably great song, and Bug in the Cake are going to sound live once she gets more comfortable.

After a ferocious half-hour set that left the crowd wanting much, much more, let's start picking up a guitar about it again, shall we, babes? While Riot Fest's bookings have become a running punchline, platformed year after year on social media by the festival itself, acts like intergenerational Mexican rock band División Minúscula, hailing from Matamoros, Tamaulipas, and Mariachi El Bronx, the mariachi alter ego of Los Angeles hardcore band The Bronx, outfitted in incredible black charro suits, brought something genuinely different and interesting to the day's programming. Striking a balance between traditional Mexican and Chicano identities and more familiar Western punk standards, both acts delivered not-so-subtle defiance. If only more folks were around to see them instead of waiting to show up for the anti-immigrant imports Morrissey and John Lydon, but I digress. The rest of the day belonged to early aughts pop-punk kings like Motion City Soundtrack and All-American Rejects, back-to-back Northside royalty in Alkaline Trio and Rise Against, and cringe-inducing millennial novelties like 3OH!3, who, pushing 50, are still reveling in the response to their lyric, "Tell your boyfriend if he says he's got beef, that I'm a vegetarian and I ain't blank scared of him," nearly 20 years after the fact. Santa Gold, the stage name of singer-songwriter Santi White, had one of the best sets of the day Friday. Upon the release of her self-titled debut album in 2008, White carved out her own lane at the end of the indie sleaze era, marrying blog house and Afropunk aesthetics and the sounds of hip-hop and dancehall to indie rock. In the years since, she's incorporated spiritual practice while further disintegrating the boundaries of genre and becoming her own kind of alternative artist. And that's why she fit in perfectly at Riot Fest. High Priestess takes on a new wave crunch in its live iteration, while the youthful declarations and questions of the searcher in Elias Artistes remain as emotionally charged as ever. The set of the day, however, belonged to the one and only Iggy Pop. At 79 years old, Pop, born James Osterberg Jr. in Michigan in 1947, reminded everyone why he's regarded as the godfather of punk. Phoning it in like the Pixies, feeling like a bad karaoke pub band like the Sex Pistols with Frank Carter? Not during Iggy's hour. All killer, no filler, and dancing circles around artists a quarter of his age, the eternally mischievous rock and roll stalwart's energy was unparalleled. With a howl and a bang, the Stooges' TV eye boomed from the Rise stage. Wasting no time, his incredible touring band, which includes Yeah Yeah Yeah's guitarist Nick Zinner, and a wonderfully warming brass horn section that reestablished the Stooges' jazz bona fides, Raw Power, I Gotta Write, and Gimme Danger, followed in quick succession. Quote, "I don't have a ride home for later," he joked as he introduced the passenger. "Can someone help me out with that?" End quote. Fuzzy and squealing as ever, with deep reverence to his immortal, in his words, former band, the Stooges, Pop and guitarist James Williamson are the only surviving members, the set was nostalgic without feeling dated. Whereas Riot Fest has long provided space for such seminal acts, Marky Ramone's experiment graced the festival last year, Iggy's presentation didn't feel like shtick. He remains an incredibly convincing street-walking cheetah with a heart full of napalm. Despite these still exhilarating flashes of musical memory or budding brilliance, the festival that once trafficked in sideshow oddities and roaming vaudeville performers, burlesque, and more subversive subcultural representation feels increasingly sanitized year after year.
even with Guar disemboweling President Trump and eviscerating intergalactic horned ICE agents. Jesse Rohde is a freelance critic. You are listening to entertainment news from the Chicago Tribune and Chicago Sun-Times on Chris Radio. Next up is the Tribune's Celebrities column. Clapton marks album's anniversary. Eric Clapton and Surf Dog Records have announced the upcoming 20th anniversary release of The Road to Escondido, Clapton's Grammy-winning 2006 album with esteemed troubadour J.J. Cale. A longtime Clapton favorite, Cale died in 2013 at age 74. Cale and Clapton recorded work for The Road to Escondido at the Valley Center, California home Cale shared with his wife and bandmate, Christine Lakeland. The album features bass great Nathan East and veteran multi-instrumental wizard Dennis Kaplinger, who died in 2021. The Road to Escondido Enhanced Edition will be released November 20th. It will include three unreleased songs from the album's original recording sessions and three live tracks from Clapton and Cale's Live in San Diego, which was released in 2016 and was recorded at Clapton's 2007 concert with Cale. Clapton's first hit as a solo artist was his 1970 version of Cale's song After Midnight. Clapton went on to record several other songs by Cale, including Cocaine and I'll Make Love to You Anytime. In 2014, Clapton spearheaded the all-star Cale tribute album, Eric Clapton and Friends, The Breeze, an appreciation of J.J. Cale. Quote, I felt compelled to honor the memory of J.J. because he had meant so much to me, Clapton said in 2014. The Road to Escondido Enhanced Edition will be available on CD and on 180-gram rusty red and sky blue vinyl. National Book Awards reveal nominees. Marlon James's The Disappearers, his deeply personal novel about the persecution and perseverance of gay men in Jamaica in the 1980s, is among the nominees on the long lists for the National Book Awards. Other works cited last week include a story collection by Louise Erdrich, the latest novel from Norway's Karl Ove Knausgård, and a middle-grade novel by Chanel Miller. The Foundation released lists of 10 nominees in 5 competitive categories: fiction, nonfiction, poetry, books in translation, and young people's literature. Judges will pair the finalists to 5 in each category to be announced October 6th. Winners will be revealed during a November 18th ceremony, when honorary medals will be presented to Salman Rushdie and Perry Klaas. Along with James's novel, fiction nominees include Erdrich's Python's Kiss, Edwidge Danticat's Day, Valeria Luiselli's Beginning, Middle, End, and Alexander Moksik's Passengers. Miller's The Moon Without Stars is a young adult nominee. Knausgård's The School of Night is on the translation long list, along with Taiwanese author Ping Liu's To the East of the East, and Indonesian Intan Paramadita's Night of a Thousand Hells, among others. Nonfiction nominees include Colin Asher's The Midnight Special and Kamon Felix's Let the Poets Govern. Layli Long Soldier's We, Victoria Chang's Tree of Knowledge, and Richie Hoffman's The Bronze Arms were among the poetry nominees. September 21st, birthdays. Comedian Fanny Flagg is 85. Author Stephen King is 79. Actor Bill Murray is 76. Actor Dave Coulier is 67.
Actor Cheryl Hines is 61. Singer Faith Hill is 59. Actor Billy Porter is 57. Actor Luke Wilson is 55. TV personality Nicole Richie is 45. Actor Maggie Grace is 43. Singer Jason Derulo is 40. Actor Ryan Gutzman is 39. This next Tribune article is titled, Chef Chang Traverses Country to Uncover Hidden Food Gems, by Mark Kennedy for the Associated Press. In an episode of his new CNN travel series, Chef David Chang is cruising down the highway on his way to Las Vegas when he stops at a humble truck stop off Interstate 15. The town is Hesperia, California, and the producers wanted Chang to try an Indian restaurant near a windshield repair store. But Chang spots a Mexican cantina that looks promising. He naturally chooses to eat at both, freaking out his camera crew. Quote, I just wanted to taste things. When I see something, I'm like, oh, that looks interesting. I would like to taste that, he says in a recent interview. To the dismay of the producers and the team, they're like, no, no, we gotta go here. I was like, you don't understand. I told you guys that if we're gonna do the show, everything's on the table, end quote. Everything's on the table might be a good alternative title for the 6-part The Detour with David Chang, where the famed founder of the Momofuku global restaurant chain pairs with a companion and hits the open road eating his way through America. The show airs Sundays on CNN. Chang chows down on Filipino food in South Las Vegas, bites into a traditional Czech puff pastry in Texas, and tries Haitian food for the first time in Miami. The show's motto is, All we've got is a destination. Everything else is a detour. He's paired by friends and strangers alike, from American fiction director and writer Cord Jefferson to comedian, actor, and writer Cristela Alonzo. In Tennessee, he rides with Christina Tosi, the Milk Bar creator, who is almost a surrogate sister. The show is about exploring and connecting with locals to find hidden gems, like the spot that serves killer Cuban fritas at a laundromat, or the chefs who take barbecue and combine Asian flavors, creating oak-smoked pulled pork with Penang curry, or the family serving Honduran food truck breakfast that helps heal Chang's terrible rum hangover. Quote, I love going out to eat. But as I get older, staying inside, not doing as much, is also nice. And I think that over the past few years, I've certainly been calcified, says Chang. Anytime you get out of your comfort zone or your little bubble, I think it's a good reminder that there's so much other stuff out there, end quote. Chang joins a crowded field of celebrity travel hosts, which includes Daniel Day Kim, Tony Shalhoub, Rainn Wilson, Eugene Levy, Stanley Tucci, Orlando Bloom, Zac Efron, Jose Andres, Chris Hemsworth, Will Smith, Eva Longoria, and Ewan McGregor. Awkwafina is on deck. Quote, Dave isn't setting out to define American food or find the best restaurant in every city. It's almost the opposite, says Amy Antelis, Executive Vice President of Talent, CNN Originals, and Creative Development. He gets in the car, talks to people, and follows recommendations that take him somewhere he didn't expect to go. At a time when an algorithm can tell you where to eat, where to stay, and what to see, there's something really appealing about just getting a little lost and seeing what you find, end quote. The seed of the series was planted when Chang and a

us to try and do anything, dropping references to the painter Rothko, musician John Coltrane, and director Terrence Malick along the way. And, of course, always popping corn nuts. Quote, "When you think about it, I'm getting paid to go eat and hang out with friends," he says, laughing. "I have nothing to complain about, and it's a nice reminder that this is literally a dream job." This next Tribune article is titled, "With Sadness and Joy, Shana Carroll Imagines a Fallen Circus Artist," by Chris Jones for the Chicago Tribune. Quote, "I fell once," says the circus artist Shana Carroll at the top of her wondrous stunner of a new show, The Attic, Things I've Seen While Lying on My Back. That would be from a trapeze. Lying on the floor of a tent and then on her bed, Carroll's mind spiraled through myriad images and ideas, racing back to her childhood bedroom and her decision to run away to the circus and then forward to new realms of creativity and personal manifestations. Love, for example, childbirth, even her own inevitable death. That really is the organizing principle for Carroll's new show, the world premiere season opener at the Goodman Theater, but also the beginning of a major international tour for Carroll's physical theater company, The Seven Fingers. This show is, to my mind, also a no-brainer for Broadway. I should stipulate that I am both a circus geek and a longtime Carroll fan. To my mind, she has done more than any other single artist to elevate circus artists as individual people with hopes and fears, good days and bad, childhoods and pregnancies, skills and doubts. She understands, better than anyone I've ever watched, the capacity of circus skills to articulate an emotional subtext and to make an audience feel happiness and sorrow. She is a deconstructor of mega brands like the Cirque du Soleil, her former employer, and the source for many of her collaborators' entertainment behemoths with extraordinary constituent artistry, but that reduce performers to figures within an ephemeral concept ruled by a godlike director. It is no coincidence that Cirque describes its rehearsal process as creation. Carroll's thesis here is that those therein are created upon. All of that said, though, and despite what the metaphor of falling might suggest, The Attic is also a joyous and warm-centered show. The Goodman stage bursts with an international company of 11 circus artists, specialists in silks, trapeze, acrobatics, juggling, stilt walking, and more. This extraordinary ensemble, and I do not use that adjective lightly here, both act out Carroll's inner life and emerge as pulsing individuals themselves. There is gentle audience interaction, too. Carroll honors and loves the traditions of her art form even as she works for change, and that's why The Attic will blow you away. Carroll's technical circus standards are extraordinarily high, and I have seen a lot of circus in my life, but she can pull them off because leading circus artists want to work with her in an environment that celebrates them as living, breathing, speaking individuals. You cannot critique some of the historical and present-day mores of how circus is conceived without also being able to replicate or exceed that with which you have an issue. And that is why The Attic is so good. It knows that. It shows us that. One particular sequence here, recreating the Cirque du Soleil's early shows, every last one of which I loved, both celebrates what they achieved and peels away the dehumanizing aspects at the same time. They problematize, as an academic might say, but they also note the beauty, the brilliance, and the innovation. So few progressive artists understand this truth of art, but Carroll does. So does the soundscape from composer Colin Gagné, a gorgeous score that celebrates how music enhances how bodies move through space for your entertainment and questions
how it

0: lulls you into not seeing what you should. Carol is also a gifted choreographer, and fans of contemporary dance will be delighted with what they see here as she uses circus bodies, including her own, to explore matters of the heart, keying into early memory, teenage angst, pending motherhood, the future of humans. At one point, she explores the question of what circus artists feel more than anything else when they are up there at the top of some tent in, say, Mexico City, hanging on for dear life, not knowing where they are in the world, but nonetheless in touch with their own bodies and minds by necessity. Her answer? Yearning. I cannot get that out of my head, realizing anew that yearning is really the default position of most every performer in every circus-driven show I've seen over the decades. Yearning for a connection, yearning for success on the high wire, yearning for the audience's applause. The central question of The Attic, I think, is whether that yearning is organic and healthy, or whether it has been imposed from the outside and puts your soul at risk. More simply, it's whether yearning 8 or more times a week when you go to work is a good way to live your life. The answer to that question is complicated, and, well, everything Carol does is complicated, and her embrace thereof is her artistic secret sauce. I cannot overstate how extraordinarily well the Goodman production team, working with Seven Fingers and the designers Anna Capoletto, Marie Chantale Vilaincourt, Alexander Nichols, and Johnny Ranger, has rigged and executed this show, which felt technically flawless on Tuesday night, even though it has just started. Do you need to care about the circus to appreciate The Attic? I suppose it helps, but no, you don't. It's a show about when to embrace a whole and when to leave. It struck me as a piece with a lot to say to anyone wondering whether to leave a job or to retire or to move in a whole new direction, and to anyone facing a health crisis and loving someone who must. Chris Jones is a Tribune critic. The Attic runs through October 4th at Goodman Theater, 170 North Dearborn Street, running time 2 hours, tickets $34 to $139 at 312-443-3800 and goodmantheater.org/attic. That's all the time we have for today's entertainment news from the Chicago Tribune and Sun-Times. For Chris Radio, this has been your reader, Patty Interante. Broadcasting from the Chicago Lighthouse, this is Chris Radio, your information station.
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2: The Americans with Disabilities Act, signed by President Bush in 1990, mandates that individuals with disabilities shall have access to jobs, public accommodations, government services, public transportation, telecommunications, in short, participation in and full access to all aspects of society. 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Where this may be too burdensome for a particular business, the law requires them to employ alternative methods in order to afford as much access as possible to goods and services by blind or visually impaired customers. For more information on ADA rights related to the hospitality industry, go to the American Foundation for the Blind, afb.org/ADA, and by phone, 212-502-7600. 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
3: Steven.
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7: Hello, I'm Christian Hawks, and you're listening to Chris Radio. During this hour, I'll be reading articles from today's Daily Herald. Our first story is, midterm elections bring wave of referendums. Property tax hikes among measures suburban voters face this fall. By Christopher Plasek. A slew of measures to increase property taxes to fund school renovations, library expansions, and other projects are among the referendum suburban voters will consider when they head to the polls this fall. Meanwhile, the November 3rd midterms could energize Democratic voters who may be more willing to support referendum questions while they're at the polls voting for Congress, governor, and other races, said Brian Costin, deputy state director of the libertarian think tank Americans for Prosperity, Illinois. Costin, who has led bully pulpit campaigns on social media and elsewhere against the tax hike measures, suspects local governments place this question on the November ballot because they expect a greater chance of success compared to other election cycles. The midterms are typically pretty bad for years for the incumbent party. People are more motivated on the Democratic side of the aisle to get out and vote. That's just historically what has always happened, Costin said. There probably is some advantageous thoughts in regards to the timing of putting some of these referendums on the ballot. Here's a look at some of the major questions in the suburbs. Cook County. North of Suburban High School District 214's first referendum in more than a half century will ask voter support for $295 million in new bonding authority for renovations at all six schools. It comes after years of facilities planning and more intense discussion in recent months about aging infrastructure needs within the Arlington Heights-based district, where buildings are between 53 and nearly 70 years old. Proposed upgrades cover 13 project areas, door hardware and card access, fire alarm systems, elevators, stadium and gym bleachers, safety, roofs, windows, pavement, HVAC, boilers, plumbing, electrical, science lab, and theater renovations. Owners of a home valued at $396,500 would pay $170 more a year in property taxes, based on a 25-year bond repayment schedule, estimates show. Critics have wondered how building maintenance needs and associated costs in the millions of dollars have added up over the years. But district officials tout a record of stewardship, pointing to a capital projects program that has funded annual repairs since 1985. Nearly $200 million has been spent over the past decade to replace roofs, HVAC systems, lighting, and technology amid other ongoing maintenance. Officials also framed their $295 million ask as scaled back and narrowed from a facilities assessment 4 years ago that identified some $850 million in potential upgrades. They say the referendum now focuses on the district's most pressing foundational needs. Our buildings have been maintained carefully for decades, and maintenance can extend the life of a system but cannot make it permanent, Superintendent Scott Rose said. The community asked us to focus on what matters most and to respect what households can afford. That is what the board placed on the ballot, and the decision now belongs to the voters. Lake County. In the Lincolnshire area, Vernon Area Public Library District voters are being asked to allow the district to issue $39.5 million in general obligation bonds to renovate and expand the library at 300 Old Half Day Road. Officials say it's the district's first request for new funding in more than 30 years and is needed to serve a population that has increased by more than 30% since the current library building opened in 1993. The project is estimated at $53 million. Library officials say the district will cover $13.5 million of the total with existing savings and other non-referendum funds. If approved, the bond issue is estimated to cost the owner of a home with a market value of $400,000 about $121 more per year. The plan calls for adding about 21,000 square feet to the existing 55,000 square foot building. The new space would be an 11,000 square foot addition connecting the main library to the original library building, now called the Annex. The 10,000 square foot annex would be renovated into a makerspace and large program room. Other features of the proposal include relocating the main entrance to be closer to the parking, expanded spaces for programs and community use, additional study rooms, renovating existing spaces, and HVAC system and lighting upgrades. At the end of the project, the public will have access to much more space than they do now, said Catherine Savage, head of integrated communications for the district. Project information is available on the district website, vapld.info. If the measure fails, library officials say they will use available resources to replace infrastructure that has reached the end of its useful life and make other safety improvements. The district serves 44,000 residents in Lincolnshire, Buffalo Grove, Long Grove, Vernon Hills, and neighboring communities. Lake Zurich is seeking voter approval to issue $20.3 million in bonds to build and equip a new fire station to replace Station 1 at 321 South Bushing Road. Built in the 1970s, fire officials say the facility no longer meets modern emergency service needs and has reached the end of its useful life. According to the village, the new station would improve emergency response capabilities and better support firefighter health, safety, and wellness. Among the deficiencies of the current station is a lack of adequate space for equipment storage and training, having the Fire Prevention Bureau in a separate location, and not allowing for decontamination zones or isolated living quarters, officials said. In 2024, a site selection study identified property at the northwest corner of Route 22 and Old Rand Road as the preferred location for a new station. Last fall, the village bought the land for $2.1 million. In early August, the village board approved an ordinance to put the tax hike question on the ballot. If approved, the owner of a home valued at $450,000 would pay about $205 more in property taxes each year. A tax calculator, Q&A's renderings, and other information is available at on the village website. The village plans a Just the Facts tour, officials said. Details are pending. Kane County. Voters in St. Charles Unit District 303 will decide whether the district should borrow $282.5 million for a host of building projects in the first such referendum in 17 years. Proposed projects include adding a $61 million field house to St. Charles North High School, enlarging three elementary schools, and raising and replacing wings at two elementary schools. The plan's cost totals $312 million, but the district says it will use $30 million it already has. Every school and building in the district will get something. There's $32 million worth of roof work on the list and $54.5 million worth of mechanical, electrical, and plumbing projects. The plan calls for adding three classrooms each at Norton Creek, Furson, and Corrin Elementary Schools, and spending $42 million to tear down two-story wings at Davis and Wild Rose Elementary Schools and replace them with single-story wings. The schools were built in the 1960s before disability access was required. The district estimates that the owner of a $500,000 house would pay $645.77 more in property taxes per year if the ballot measure is approved. District 303 educates students in St. Charles, West Chicago, Wayne, South Elgin, Campton Hills, Elburn, and unincorporated areas including Wasco. Meanwhile, Community Unit District 300 is seeking permission from voters to borrow $355.5 million to fund projects in the district. District officials said the money would fund more than 20 proposed projects, including classroom additions at overcrowded schools, repairs to aging buildings, safety updates, entrance security improvements, and the construction of a new career and technical education center. If voters approve the ballot measure, the owner of a $400,000 home would pay an additional $101 a year in property taxes to the school district, officials estimate. District 300 encompasses all or parts of 15 municipalities, including Hampshire, Gilberts, Pine Creek Grove, Sleepy Hollow, Carpentersville, East Dundee, West Dundee, Algonquin, and Barrington Hills. DuPage County. DuPage High School District 88 wants voters to approve spending $118 million to renovate Addison Trail and Willowbrook High Schools. Its to-do list includes security improvements, updating fire protection and alarm systems, upgrading facilities to make them fully accessible, updating the construction trades and automotive technology spaces, replacing scoreboards and upgrading athletics fields, replacing electrical, plumbing, and mechanical systems, and more. The district says it can do this without increasing the property tax rate charged for debt because it will finish paying off other debt in 2028. If voters reject the request, then taxpayers would see a decrease in their tax bills. The current tax rate for debt is about 25 cents per $100 of equalized assessed valuation. Voters last approved borrowing money in 2007 when they agreed to let the district borrow $114 million. Addison Trail High School is in Addison. Willowbrook High School is in Villa Park. Our next story is, Denmark welcomes pact over Greenland. Agreement boosts U.S. military presence on vast Arctic island. By James Brooks and Kirsten Grischeber, Associated Press. Copenhagen, Denmark. Denmark's government was cautiously optimistic Saturday following Donald Trump's announcement of a deal on Greenland to bolster U.S. military presence there, but keep the island under Danish control after months of threats by the president to seize the semi-autonomous territory of a NATO ally. The Arctic island's top leaders echoed that stance and said the deal, which has not yet been made public, was long in coming. U.S., Greenlandic, and Danish officials had quietly negotiated for months behind the scenes, searching for solutions to address some of Trump's security concerns about the territory of 56,000 residents. With the announcement of the pact, Trump is able to tout a foreign policy achievement ahead of the midterm elections in the United States. Trump said Friday that the agreement would give the U.S. permanent control over security and all of their needs in Greenland, completely addressing all of our many U.S. concerns. Denmark and the U.S. already have a long-standing security agreement that allows the U.S. to deploy forces in Greenland, and it was not immediately clear how this deal would be different from that. I think it's obvious that we can expect more bases in Greenland, but it's important to say that if we look in the past, especially during the Cold War, the U.S. had immense military presence in Greenland, said Mark Jacobsen, an associate professor at the Royal Danish Defense College and the head of research at the Center for Arctic Security Studies. He said it was a win for Trump. It's important for him to show that he's a good businessman, that he kind of forced the pressure on Denmark and Greenland into something new. After Trump's announcement, the office of Denmark's Prime Minister, Mette Frederiksen, said the deal will be signed this week at the UN General Assembly. Parliamentary action was still needed by the Danish and Greenlandic governments before it can be enforced, she added. A period of uncertainty will hopefully be replaced by a binding agreement that strengthens security in the Arctic and the North Atlantic, and thus also a shared security within NATO and Europe, Danish Foreign Minister Lars Løkke Rasmussen wrote Saturday on Instagram. Greenland's government leader, Jens Frederik Nielsen, said the deal would benefit not only our collective security, but also the continued development here in the country. The island's foreign minister, Mut B. Egede, said he was pleased we now have an agreement within reach. Admiral Giuseppe Kavo Dragon, chair of the NATO Military Committee, said later Saturday in the Danish capital that the agreement was very, very welcome without commenting on it further. Trump said that with the agreement, the U.S. would immediately begin the process of developing a larger military presence on the mineral-rich Danish territory. The U.S. had held several bases and installations on Greenland through the Cold War before dialing back its presence. It still operates the remote Pituffik Space Base in northwestern Greenland, built after the U.S. and Denmark signed the Defense of Greenland Treaty in 1951. The base supports missile warning, missile defense, and space surveillance operations for the U.S. and NATO. A U.S. State Department official said the agreement bans any non-NATO base in Greenland, limits adversaries from being able to make investments in Greenland, and guarantees that China and Russia cannot have a base on the island. The official spoke on condition of anonymity. Denmark and Greenland did not explicitly confirm any of the specifics in Trump's statements, nor did they provide more details. After his return to the White House, Trump had called on Denmark to sell the island to the U.S. while insisting Greenland is crucial for U.S. security. He pointedly wouldn't rule out taking the island by military force, even though Denmark is a NATO ally of the United States. Denmark and Greenland repeatedly state the island is not for sale and condemned reports of the U.S. gathering intelligence there. The U.S. push for Greenland was also opposed by Russia and much of Europe. Greenland grassroots pro-sovereignty activist Orla Jolson wrote on X that our fight against Trump's ambition to take over Greenland has been won. The new agreement explicitly recognizes the sovereignty and territorial integrity of the Kingdom of Denmark and the Greenlandic people's right to self-determination, the activist added. Ulrik Bromgaard, a senior researcher and Arctic security expert at the Danish Institute for International Studies, said that Trump tries to sell it as a win. He obviously didn't get in this agreement what he originally set out to have, that is sovereign control over all of Greenland as part of the United States. In Denmark, many expressed relief that a deal with the U.S. seemed close. Michael Friis, 51, a high school teacher in Copenhagen, said he thinks the agreement is the most realistic solution for us right now. "We are a small nation, and of course we have to cooperate with bigger countries and also the European Union," he said. You are listening to articles from the Daily Herald on Chris Radio. Our next story is A City on Guard, With the Raids Left Behind After Operation Midway Blitz, by Andrew Carter, Caroline Kubzanski, Gregory Royal Pratt, and Laura Rodriguez Presa, Chicago Tribune. In warmer months, Elvira Arzeta's homemade popsicles sell with little trouble. She makes them from strawberries and mangoes, coconuts and limes. At $2 each, she earns enough to keep her gas tank full while she remains on constant lookout for the threat of federal agents. Soon, though, she knows it'll get cooler, then cold. She worries about how she'll pay for gas when she sells fewer popsicles. She worries about a lot of things. When federal agents shot and killed two people earlier this year in Minneapolis, Arzeta, who lives just outside of Chicago, couldn't sleep. That could have been her, she thought. "I'm scared," Arzeta said, who still wears a whistle around her neck. "But if I can help, I will do it, even if it's just saving a single person from being deported." It has been a year this month since the Trump administration's Operation Midway Blitz began. What left behind can be measured in the number of neighborhood patrollers, like Arzeta, who are still making their daily rounds. It can be measured in places still coming back to life, where people keep a wary eye from apartment balconies and from behind cracks in window curtains. By 5 a.m. most days, Arzeta is on the streets of Bensville, a northwest suburb in the shadow of Plains near O'Hare International Airport. Bensonville is a place, in some parts, of million-dollar homes and pristine lawns. Arzeta often drives to the other parts. Little Guatemala, as locals know it, is one of those parts. It's tucked between a pair of dead-end roads, near car dealerships and modest strip malls. Locals say that federal agents detained 35 people in a day there last year. Now Arzeta arrives to let those who remain know it's safe for them to go to work. That, for now, there's no sign of Immigration and Customs Enforcement or U.S. Border Patrol. Arzeta's four children tell her they're worried about her. Her husband, too. But as a U.S. citizen, she can't help doing what she does, and so she continues to make the popsicles and to keep her gas tank full and to go on patrol morning after morning. "It breaks my heart to see what's happening," she said, and so the close watching continues. Patrollers like Arzeta have become important parts of an underground network that the most vulnerable use to stay informed. Former U.S. Border Control Commander Gregory Bovino and his agents left Chicago late last year, but in some neighborhoods and on some streets, it's as if they never left at all. As sporadic arrests continue, it's like a wound that won't heal. In Elgin, witnesses still stand guard over Mulberry Lane, a street name that sounds idyllic and quintessentially American, but lies what happened there last fall. On Chicago's northwest side, in the heavily Latino Belmont Kragen, a restaurant owner has tried everything to make up for the lost business while ICE agents parked down the street. In affluent Lakeview, a homeowner remains appalled by a raid that arrived on his property and ended in a haze of tear gas that hung over his block. And in Eastside, the working-class immigrant community closest to the Indiana line, a man who runs a bakery lives in fear of deportation. The toll of the blitz can be calculated in detainments and deportations, and in dollars. In Bensonville on a recent warm weekday morning, it could be quantified too by the dozen people who lined up in the sun outside of a community center, waiting for the doors to open to one of the few places they felt safe. Upon walking inside, you can tell that they can breathe, said Dulce Porras Goldstein, a librarian and Spanish language community liaison at the Bensonville Community Public Library. She has become a lifeline among the most fearful in Bensonville, where a small but robust network of Guatemalan immigrants had built a community. The raids upended it. "Even now," Porras Goldstein said, "I have families that don't let the kids outside." She organizes outreach events where families can find essential services and maybe a few moments of peace. Or maybe they can forget, for a time, why they rarely leave home in the first place. One of Porras Goldstein's regulars, a mother of three, doesn't walk outside without first talking to God. I pray that nothing happens because my children are waiting for me at home, she said. She only wanted to be identified by her first name, Jasmine, and like many, she'd come to plan her days with the guidance of helpers. The informational neighborhood signal chats, or WhatsApp groups, can be the difference in whether a child can go outside to play or whether a mother feels safe enough to drive to a doctor's appointment. On the morning of Porras Goldstein's most recent gathering, and she didn't want to share the specific location or date for fear that federal agents would target it, people walked inside a one-stop shop. There was a makeshift driver's license office, a place to get a quick passport, paperwork to register for school or healthcare, free food around lunchtime. A woman named Maria, who also didn't want to share her last name, had come in part to tend to the small garden out back. The one that Porras Goldstein helped her start in June. Maria, originally from Guerrero, Mexico, has been in the United States for 20 years. She and her husband and her two American-born children liked Bensonville for how quiet it used to be. Muy tranquilo, she said, until last fall. The garden, at least, had helped her reclaim a small bit of tranquility. She'd planted tomatoes, cilantro, peppers. Her 13-year-old son had taken a keen interest in it, and she was happy about that. But it was difficult to find happiness in much of anything in the aftermath of the Blitz. I used to like being outside, Maria said, but now I don't find joy in anything anymore. For her, that was the cost of the Blitz. During the height of it in Bensonville, her 9-year-old daughter noticed federal agents parked outside the street from her apartment. The girl began to cry, Maria said, and told her mother not to come outside, that she would walk to the bus by herself. For Maria, that was one of the hardest parts. She could not shield her children from reality. Her 13-year-old son began asking her and her husband to leave for Mexico. Vámonos, vámonos, vámonos, he would tell her. Amid the fear, his grades dropped, Maria said. The children had never lived in Mexico or visited. To them, though, leaving felt easier than living with the possibility that their parents could be detained, that one day they would return from school and not find them at home. It had happened to so many of their neighbors. Beyond Bensonville, similar remnants remain from far-flung suburbs to neighborhoods in the heart of the city. Notices in doors of restaurants and businesses still say ICE is not welcome. Hands off Chicago, signs line windows of homes. People remain on guard, and even those with documentation that would suggest safety do not feel secure. I have my work permit, said Joaquin Buito, 51, who runs a bakery in Eastside. But immigration, they don't care. Last fall, a few blocks from his store, dozens of locals stood off with federal agents following a car chase and crash. Brito recently leaned against a glass case filled with layer cakes to pull up a picture of the helicopter that flew overhead the day of the standoff, last October 14th. A lot of people, they didn't come in and buy bread because they don't want to see immigration. A year later, people are still being targeted and rounded up, even if it's quieter and even if those actions don't come with Department of Homeland Security hype videos on social media. Throughout the city, word of an ICE arrest is enough to shut down blocks of businesses. In Beaumont Grogan, Alma Santa Maria is still trying to make up for lost business. She runs a chicken restaurant, Pocio, that sits not far from where agents often parked nearby. She's tried home delivery for customers still scared to leave home. A punch card program with specials. She's had one of her employees dress up as a chicken, like the mom-and-pop versions of the Chick-fil-A cows. Santa Maria features her mascot on TikTok in Adventures of the Chicken videos. Sometimes it seems to be working. But then there'll be a whisper, a rumor on social media that ICE is back. And then, once again, people disappear, Santa Maria said. There's still a lot of fear. Chicago is a city of distinct neighborhoods, each with its own character and identity. Few were targeted as much and as often as Little Village and the other neighborhoods with deep Latino roots and a significant immigration population. Others were barely targeted at all. But even in places that remained relatively unscathed, effects can linger. On his flower-lined street in Lakeview, for instance, Leo Feller has a self-awareness about his advantages. In its part of Chicago, the first several weeks of the Blitz felt far away. Last October, though, he began to feel the heaviness of a looming threat. At the time, he was having work done on his house, the installation of new siding. Heller spoke with the workers and expressed concern about their safety. They said, "Oh, we have work authorization. We're not worried at all," he said. Last October 24th, Feller was in Canada for business, with plans to run the Niagara Falls Marathon. He was in his hotel lobby sipping tea. A ring notification flashed on his phone. He watched what he could see on the raid of the raid on the screen. One of the workers was detained. Another, who sought refuge inside Feller's house after his tenant unlocked the door, needed more than a dozen stitches. As they left, the agents filled the block with tear gas. Feller returned to blood splattered in his front room and spent his first night back cleaning. Some things, he has learned, cannot be wiped away. He still feels this wave of heat when he recounts the raid. He also feels a moral obligation to be vocal about it and what it meant for him, his neighbors, and the workers who were targeted. Of all the people who have had something like this happen to them during Midway Blitz, I probably have the least to lose, he said recently, sitting near the bay window of his house, surrounded by monumental houseplants and contemporary art. I'm probably in the best position to be the one who actually speaks out about it, and if I don't do it, then I have to be okay living with that for the rest of my life and my own judgment of myself. In the days and weeks after the raid, he helped the detained worker get a lawyer who filed a habeas petition that led to his release. The worker had no criminal record, Feller said. He got his paperwork. He pays taxes, he said. He has a W-2. He's been here for decades. Eventually, the workers returned to his house to finish the job. Feller canceled his travel plans last Thanksgiving and kept watch from the bay window. He has suffered from nightmares. In July, he filed a federal lawsuit against the government and agents who had executed the raid, alleging violations to his Fourth Amendment rights and seeking compensation for property damage. I owe it to my neighbors to make sure that we at least get an investigation and maybe get some accountability, he said. I'm the one who is standing to bring the lawsuit, since it was my home. He would consider himself a coward for the rest of his life if he did anything else. People have been driven by their own convictions to continue taking a stand. It's a shared sense of responsibility. In Bensonville, there's Elvira Ojeda, the woman who funds her patrolling with the proceeds from her homemade popsicles. In Elgin, a local Facebook page keeps a legion of followers informed of ICE activity. It has 74,000 followers and posts regular updates. When there's not much to report, it can be the best news of all for those who follow. Good morning and happy Sunday, read the start of one of recent posts. We'll let you know if we see anything. Then in the comments, 10:10 a.m., no updates in the Elgin area and its surroundings. 12:35 p.m., no updates in the Elgin area and its surroundings. Followers expressed their gratitude with prayer hands emojis. During the blitz, some parts of Elgin were hit especially hard. Agents targeted apartments there along Mulberry Lane, the way they targeted ones in Bensonville. A woman named Odilo Ochoa, who lives on the second story above Mulberry Lane, kept watch from her balcony. She keeps a chair outside her front door, and she still has her whistle hanging just inside. Upon the sight of federal agents, I'd go out, Ochoa said in Spanish, and she mimicked blowing the whistle. She repeated what she'd yell in those moments, La migra, la migra. She is from Acapulco and has been in the United States for 10 years. She knew one of her neighbors who was detained and deported to Guatemala, Enes Ayala, Ochoa's 4-year-old granddaughter, who was born in the United States, prayed to Jesus that her father would be safe. The neighborhood used to be a place of cookouts and gatherings, she said. That stopped last fall. No more carne asada, no more fiesta, she said. Nobody here on the street, nobody outside. Ochoa still keeps watch. Her daughter, Catherine Ayala, often joins her. They came to be known as the ladies on the balcony for how often they sat out there, keeping an eye. Life is slowly returning to the neighborhood. On a recent Saturday, there were people cooking out, children playing. But there are also plenty of empty parking spaces and vacant units. Ochoa still limits her time beyond the balcony. She used to ask God, she said, to guide me so that they don't grab me on my way to my diabetes appointments. She and her family try to limit their exposure. They rely on monthly food and grocery delivery from a local network of volunteers. On a recent Monday afternoon in August, Ochoa and her daughter greeted the arrival of another delivery with smiles and gratitude. Sherry Lisk, one of the volunteers, greeted Ochoa with a hug. The back of Lisk's SUV was full of bags from Whole Foods and Aldi. Lisk was a community patroller and still patrols, but now makes the delivery rounds too. Like Arzeta and so many others, she'd come to feel a need to act and help her community. And to act now meant making deliveries for people still wary of leaving home. It's not as dramatic as it was at the time or as intense, Lisk said. but it's as intense for each person who's being affected by it. As a self-described white lady, she understood her comfort, that the Blitz and what remains of it doesn't affect me personally as far as being in danger, but she said it should affect people, actually. She unloaded the groceries while members of Ochoa's family helped. The bags were full of food and hygiene products, diapers. And as Ayala, the little girl who prayed for her father's safety, bounced around happily in the parking lot. Ochoa and her daughter carried the donations upstairs, down the balcony where they so often kept watch. I worried about leaving my daughters here, my granddaughter, Ochoa said, but it's calmer now. She still spends plenty of time on the balcony overlooking Mulberry Lane, on the lookout. In some pockets of the city and surroundings, the raids left a certain kind of hypervigilance. The absence of agents in a given moment provides only temporary relief. In Bensonville, Arzetha often has trouble sleeping. She began to seek counseling after federal agents in Minneapolis killed Renee Good and Alex Preddy. Arzetha never needed medication, but now takes sleeping pills, and one for anxiety and depression. At night, her husband tells her to stop watching the news, to turn off the lights, to try to rest. But it doesn't go away, she said. My mind keeps going in circles. And then she gets up at 4 a.m. and begins to prepare another patrol. You are listening to articles from the Daily Herald on Chris Radio. Our next story is, SNAP participants can grab a cheaper ride on PACE and CTA in October, by Marnie Pike. PACE and CTA riders who struggle to make ends meet can benefit from a reduced fare program that's currently just available to Metro passengers starting October 1st. Northern Illinois Transit Authority, NITA, the rectors, voted to expand the Access pilot program across the system at a September 10th meeting. The special fares are open to riders who are registered with the Supplemental Nutrition Assistance Program, SNAP. To apply for a four-year permit, visit getaccess.org. Eligible individuals will be charged rates of $1 for PACE instead of $2 for a regular fare, while CTA users will pay $1.10 for buses instead of $2.25 and $1.25 for trains as opposed to $2.50. Metra and Cook County debuted the Access pilot program for South Cook residents in 2021 on the Metro Electric and Rock Island lines. Its success led to extending the initiative to all Metro lines in 2024. More than 350,000 train rides have been taken since the launch, with the highest use on the Metro Electric, followed by the Rock Island and BNSF lines. NITA replaced the Regional Transportation Authority on September 1st as the oversight agency for Metro, PACE, and the CTA. New NITA chair Tom Kulturak said expanding access was an important first step as the agency works to create a universal fare system. By making access available across CTA, Metra, and PACE, we're turning a successful pilot into a regional benefit and making transit more affordable for riders who need it most, Kulturak said in a statement. About 15% of CTA riders and 20% of PACE riders are enrolled in SNAP, which translates into more than 127,000 passengers daily. Those who are eligible for access could save more than $650 a year, NITA officials said. About 9,000 Metro riders who have access permits will be mailed new ones that can be used on all three systems starting in October. Our next story is, outlets denied White House access. Trump bans Target staffers, from CNN, MS Now, Politico. By Jocelyn Novick, Associated Press. New York. Reporters from three major news organizations, CNN, MS Now, and Politico, were denied access to the White House on Saturday, a day after President Donald Trump said he was barring them because of reporting he found to be fake news. The actions were a clear escalation of Trump's long-running efforts in the courts and through administrative action to restrict news coverage by journalists he finds objectionable, and the latest test of First Amendment protections in the United States. Trump had said Friday that he would ban all three outlets because of coverage he disliked. White House reporters from the two cable networks, Betsy Klein of CNN and Akaya Gardner of MS Now, both went live to report they'd been turned away, their press badges deactivated, while arriving for their jobs at the White House. Soon after, Politico said its White House reporter Cheyenne Haslett was also denied entry and had her badge confiscated. All three news outlets hinted at legal action. We will vigorously defend our First Amendment rights, Political Editor-in-Chief Jonathan Greenberger said in a statement to the Politico newsroom. A CNN statement said the network will not be deflected from our duty to hold government and other public bodies to account. And MS Now said it intends to take any and all steps necessary to defend our First Amendment rights and the essential role of the independent journalism in our democracy. In his second term, Trump and his administration have upped the ante and punished certain media outlets, both in the courtroom and through regulatory action. Trump has also lashed out at individual reporters in person or over social media, sometimes in strikingly personal terms, insulting them in briefings or in his recent speech at the White House Correspondents Association dinner. The WHCA's president, Jacques Heinrich, called on the administration to immediately restore the three outlets' access. The implications extend beyond these organizations. A standard used to exclude one news outlet because of its coverage can be applied to any outlet in the future, Heinrich said. The American people, through free and independent press, must be able to scrutinize those elected to power, regardless of whether government officials view it favorably. Network correspondents are usually present on the weekends when the president is in Washington or at nearby Camp David. Trump is at the presidential retreat in Maryland this weekend. MS Now's Gardner reported that she had walked through two gates successfully, but once she got to where her badge needed to be scanned, an officer told her it was disabled and asked her to hand it over. He said the decision was above him, she reported. An MS Now producer was able to get in, but a photographer's badge was also disabled, Gardner said. Klein, senior White House reporter at CNN, also said her badge had been deactivated. It was confiscated and she was handed back the clear plastic case. She said she was referred to the White House press office for further information. Amy Kristen Sanders, a professor at Penn State University and an expert in media law, said it has become pretty clear that this administration is not interested in playing by traditional First Amendment rules and norms. The second Trump administration's efforts to crack down on press freedom and delegitimize independent journalism far exceed those of any other modern American president, Sanders said. CNN media analyst Brian Stelter called the move a direct threat to press freedom in the United States. It's so much bigger than CNN, Stelter said. This is a free speech test in America. The president wrote on his social media site Friday that effective immediately, I am banning CNN, MS Now, and Politico from the White House as a result of their constant reporting fake news. Minutes later, speaking at an event in the Oval Office, Trump was asked to explain his statement. Because they're fake news, he said. You get so tired of reading and seeing fake news. The move follows the president's decision last year to bar Associated Press reporters from the Oval Office, Air Force One, and other events in retaliation for the news outlet's decision not to follow his lead in changing the name of the Gulf of Mexico. The AP said that it would note when appropriate that Trump had ordered it renamed the Gulf of America. The AP filed suit and the case is ongoing. Since returning to office, Trump has pursued other legal action against a variety of different outlets, including the New York Times, the Wall Street Journal, and the BBC. His administration is also involved in a confrontation involving ABC over renewal of its broadcast licenses. The AP said Saturday it supported the news organizations banned this week. No news organization or person should be retaliated against by the government over the words they use, the AP statement said. Our next story is Sox bolster playoff push. Burke's strong start and Vargas' 33rd home run lead win. By Lamond Pope, Chicago Tribune. The Detroit Tigers appeared to tie the score in the sixth inning of Saturday's game against the Chicago White Sox. A Sean Burke pitch skipped away from catcher Kyle Teal on a swinging strike, and Riley Green raced home safely. Something about the sequence looked off to the Sox, who asked for a review. Just kind of collectively looked like a funky play where we weren't quite sure. Maybe it's even a foul ball, manager Will Venable said. Just let Major League Replay / video coordinator Brian Johnson do his thing on the replay. Obviously, big play. The video review showed that the pitch hit batter Brett Callahan. The play was ruled dead, and since Callahan swung, the at-bat continued and Green returned to third as the bases remained loaded. It's almost like getting another life back, Burke said. Once that happens, it's just bearing down and making a pitch. Burke went on to strike out Callahan. Burke provided a much-needed lift for the Sox in a 3-1 victory in front of 30,631 people at Reed Field. One of those days where you really need Burke to step up and have a good outing and cover a lot of innings and give us a chance to win, Venable said. I thought he did a great job. The right-hander allowed one run on 5 hits in 6 innings. He struck out 5 and walked 3 in the 97-pitch outing. Burke is the first Sox player to record a quality start since August 21st, when he did so against the New York Mets. I knew where we were at bullpen-wise, and Tigers starter Jackson Jobes a pretty good aim, a pretty good arm, so I knew runs were going to be tough to come by today, Burke said. Just showing up today and knowing that's what I've got to do and just going out and doing the job. At the conclusion of their game, the Sox had a 1.5-game lead over the Texas Rangers for this final American League wildcard spot and trailed the Cleveland Guardians by a half game for first place in the AL Central. We've got 7 games left, and these games are important for the position we're in, Burke said. We can earn a bye as a possible number 2 seed or be out of the playoffs, so all these games are super important. Saturday's game was moved up from a scheduled evening start because of a forecast of poor weather. Burke adjusted well to the change and received support throughout the afternoon both offensively and defensively from Miguel Vargas. The third baseman went 1-for-2 with 2 walks, a solo home run, and 2 runs. Vargas walked in the first inning, stole second base, and scored on a Munetaka Murakami single. With a stolen base, Vargas became the first player in Sox history to record at least 30 doubles, 31, 30 home runs, 33, 20 stolen bases, and 100 runs, 101, in a season. It's what he's done all year, Venable said. Certainly a great day to point to on his growth and some of the things he's been able to achieve individually. He's been in the middle of everything for us. We've seen him grow as a player defensively, on the bases, and at plate all year. It's been amazing. With 2 on and 2 out in the 4th, Vargas made a nice diving stop on a hard-hit grounder by Dylan Dingler and threw him out at first to end the inning. The Tigers did get a home run in the next inning, tying the score on a Kevin McGonigal sacrifice fly. The Sox went ahead 2-1 in the bottom of the 5th when Braden Montgomery scored on San Antonaki's sacrifice fly to left field. Vargas extended the lead to 3-1 with the solo home run, his team-high 33rd of the season, in the 6th. Noah Schultz and Grant Taylor made the lead hold up. Schultz allowed 2 hits and struck out 4 in 1 2/3 scoreless innings. Taylor allowed 1 hit over the final 1 1/3 scoreless innings for his 10th save. Our next story is Documentary Captures Oasis Reunion by Lindsay Barr, Associated Press. The Gallagher brothers brought some rock star energy to a sleepy and sweaty Venice International Film Festival, where the documentary about the reunion tour recently made its premiere. And like true rock stars, after giving a few waves for photographers on the Lido docks, they skipped the whole news conference bit. Oasis, Don't Look Back in Anger, is part concert film and part exploration of the contentious relationship between Noel and Liam Gallagher, whose long-held feud led to Oasis disbanding in 2009 in spectacularly theatrical fashion after a backstage altercation moments before they were due on stage in Paris. Noel infamously said his brother is the angriest man you'll ever meet. He's like a man with a fork in a world of soup. Liam told The Guardian in 2008 that his brother did me out, mate. He threw me under the expletive bus, and I won't forget that. He split the band up, and it meant the world to me, just to further his career. The band was founded in Manchester, England, in 1991, and became one of the most popular British acts of the 1990s, hitting number 1 with his debut album, Definitely Maybe, in 1994. Its 1995 follow-up, What's the Story, Morning Glory, became one of UK's best-selling albums of all time. The film looks at the phenomenon of Oasis and the prickly personalities behind the hit songs, most of which were written by the older Gallagher brother, Noel, from Wonderwall to Live Forever. It includes never-before-seen rehearsals and what was then, at least, their first joint interview in 25 years. In 2025, the brothers ended a 16-year hiatus with a reunion tour that kicked off in Cardiff, Wales, to an ecstatic all-ages group of more than 60,000. Many worried that, like in Paris in 2009, it might not actually happen. But the show went on, with former Oasis members Paul Bonehead Arthurs and Gem Archer on guitar, bassist Andy Bell and drummer Joey Warnicker. Stephen Knight, who is credited as the writer of the documentary, said he and Noel wanted to explore the question of why the music endured, not just with fans who experienced it in the 90s, but with the next generation as well. Filmmakers Dylan Southern and Will Lovelace spoke to the brothers separately before the rehearsal started, and then together while the tour was in swing, to reflect the true progression of the relationship. We set out to make a film about the reconciliation of two brothers, infamous for their volatile relationship, but we also wanted to make a film about the power of music and the way Oasis' songs have continued to have a life of their own. As the band lay dormant for 15 years, the filmmaker said, the documentary, like the reunion and the tour, took on a life of its own. The filmmaker said they wanted to make the audience feel like they were there as well. The film also focuses on the various fans from around the world. Sometimes you might just bump into someone with a dog called Bonehead, and that becomes part of the story, Southern said. Oasis, Don't Look Back in Anger, is now in U.S. theaters. You're listening to articles from the Daily Herald on Chris Radio. Our next story is, Ask the Fool, What's Beta? Question, What's a stock's beta? Answer, It's a measure of its volatility. A beta of 1.0 reflects a stock that moves pretty much in tandem with the overall stock market. If the market rises or falls by 10%, so will the stock, roughly. A beta below 1.0 reflects lower volatility, and a beta above 1.0 reflects higher volatility. So, if the market falls by 10%, a 0.6 beta stock might drop only 6%, while a 1.5 beta stock might fall by around 15%. Question, which CEO's annual letters to shareholders are worth reading? Answer, it's important to keep up with your own holdings, so try to read the CEO letters for the stocks you own. They won't be equally impressive, and if any seem to be avoiding tough topics or casting blame, that could be a red flag prompting you to reconsider that holding. Warren Buffett's 60-some letters are considered by many the gold standard of CEO letters, as they're candid, readable, and educational. You can find them on the Berkshire Hathaway website at berkshirehathaway.com. There you'll also find letters from Buffett's successor, Greg Abel. Other CEOs whose letters are widely read include Jamie Dimon of J.P. Morgan Chase, the Tisch family of Lowe's, Larry Fink of BlackRock, Jane Fraser of Citigroup, Tom Gaynor of Markle Group, Seth Klarman of Baupost Group, Howard Marks of Oaktree Capital Group, Lee M. Shovel of Verisk Analytics, and Prem Watsa of Fairfax Financial Holdings. You can learn a lot about the economy in various industries by reading a wide range of past and current CEO letters to shareholders. Search for some of these and or other CEO names along with letters to shareholders to find their writings. Want more information about stocks? Send us an email to foolnews@fool.com. Our next story is Opinion Pieces. Why 1.5 degrees matters for the climate. A September 2026 United Nations Environment Program report delivers a stark warning. Earth is on track to overshoot the critical 1.5 degrees Celsius global warming limit in the coming years. This is not an abstract political target. It is a strict planetary boundary. Every tenth of a degree we push past it increases the risk of triggering irreversible damage to our world and our local economy. If we blow past 1.5 degrees Celsius, the everyday consequences will be severe. We will see more frequent, catastrophic wildfires across vulnerable regions, and extreme storms will dump heavier rain. In Illinois, we are already witnessing these shifts with heavier downpours that flood our neighborhoods, stress our infrastructure, and cause billions of dollars in property damage. Globally, the rising temperatures will melt polar permafrost, unlocking billions of tons of trapped methane and carbon dioxide, triggering a cycle of runaway warming. Simultaneous crop failures will hit the world's major agricultural regions because farming relies on predictable seasons. This will lead to global food shortages and skyrocketing grocery prices. Rising sea levels will swallow island nations, forcing millions of climate refugees to flee coastal cities. We must treat this threshold like the emergency it is and urge our congressional leaders to pass aggressive clean energy mandates. The clock is ticking and the time to act is now. Joseph Rittmeyer, Mount Prospect. The president's ironic stance on war targets. I find it interesting that President Trump wants Ukraine to stop targeting Russian refineries that produce diesel fuel as the world price is too high, but he continues his undeclared war on Iran, keeping world gasoline prices too high. Does he not understand that he, with Prime Minister Netanyahu, are in exactly the same position as President Putin, the aggressor attacking another country? I do hope and pray the Ukrainians continue to successfully defend their land in any way necessary to stop the land grab. David Krein, Schomburg. Our next story is, Make a Statement with Black and White Artwork, by Kathy Hobbs, Tribune News Service. When it comes to artwork, few choices can feel as timeless as black and white. Whether it is a dramatic photograph, an abstract canvas, or a simple line drawing, black and white art can help create a strong focal point while working beautifully with nearly any color palette. If you're looking to make a design statement in your own home, here are some top tips. Go big. An oversized piece of black and white art can instantly anchor a room and give it a gallery-like feel. Larger works tend to read as intentional and confident, so do not be afraid to size up. Black and white photography. Black and white photography, especially with an unexpected

There is a quiet accent that still feels artful. These pieces can work especially well in neutral rooms where a subtle graphic moment is all that is needed. Anchor with art. In rooms layered with creams, grays, and warm woods, black and white artwork can provide welcome contrast and definition. It can help to ground the space and pull the palette together. Our next story is your child struggling mentally? It may be time to reach out. By Cecilia Horan, Ascension, Illinois. Life can appear extremely confusing and difficult for young people, especially so for the roughly 5 million 12 to 17-year-olds in the United States with a diagnosed behavioral and mental health condition. These conditions challenge our youth in ways that make them feel anxious, angry, and isolated. But here at Ascension Alexian Brothers Behavioral Health Hospital, one of our core tenets in working with kids and teens is to help them understand that they are not alone in how they feel and what they experience. As caregivers, when those we care for start to struggle, it feels like there may not be much help out there. But even in extreme cases of behavioral and mental health issues, there are support efforts from providers like our own that can help support families through those challenges. Services like intensive outpatient programs and partial hospital programs are two of the ways you can integrate regular behavioral health care services into your child's routine. These programs involve 3 to 6 hours of behavioral health care programming for several weeks with therapists and support groups with young people experiencing similar challenges. The care team tailors everything to the individual needs of a teen or adolescent. Depending on the adolescent's needs, the care team incorporates specialty groups that center on issues like grief and loss, substance use, school anxiety, conflict resolution, and communication. This affords adolescents the opportunity to meet others with similar experiences and provides valuable peer reflection. The hospital also coordinates with school personnel to help ensure instructional time is incorporated so that children do not fall behind and are able to re-enter academic and home life successfully. School liaisons are also present, and they advocate for the teen when they are ready to return to school to ensure their academic and social emotional needs are met. Adolescents and adult family members also participate in family therapy sessions to help inform them about their communication and conflict resolution styles so that the family unit can better understand and support each other. The modern age has complicated so much for these young people as well. Many of these kids go through life believing everyone is okay except for them, based on what they see on social media. Our team and these programs aim to teach them how to handle negative thoughts and emotions, make healthy choices, and realize they are not alone. If you are starting to notice that your child is seriously struggling with any mental or behavioral health issue, do not hesitate to reach out to a professional. Our next story is When Summer Veggies and Fall Blooms Collide by Tim Johnson, Chicago Botanic Garden. Continue to harvest vegetables as they ripen. Warm season crops like peppers and tomatoes should be picked as soon as possible. The tomatoes in our garden are producing an amazing amount of fruit now. Full-size pumpkins should remain on the vine as long as possible to achieve their maximum size. Continue to snip herbs to use fresh, to dry, or to freeze. Try making some extra pesto to freeze in an ice cube tray. Pop out the cubes and store in a plastic bag for use this winter. Collards, kale, and Brussels sprouts will taste better if harvested after the first frost. Maintain good sanitation throughout the vegetable garden. Remove diseased plants immediately, as well as those that have finished their growth cycle for the year. It is best to compost only healthy plant material. Bulbs that resist browsing. Ornamental onions, allium, are some of the best bulbs to plant for resistance to animal browsing. They come in many varieties. Try the popular June-blooming Globe Master with a 10-inch pinkish-purple flower on a 2 to 3 foot stem. It lasts up to a month. The drumstick onion, Allium cerephalon, has reliable burgundy blossoms about 1 inch wide. Lily leek, Allium molly, is a smaller species that is 10 to 14 inches tall with yellow flowers. There are just a few of the many alliums that succeed with little effort in Midwest gardens if planted this fall. Daffodils are also easy to grow and are resistant to animal browsing, while tulips and crocuses are readily eaten. Secrets to fall blooms. I like to buy mums and asters when their flower buds are just beginning to open. The color will last longer in your garden. Generally, mums and asters will last for 4 to 6 weeks, depending on weather conditions. Season extender mums will be available later in fall and can keep color going through October and sometimes later, depending on weather. If you are planting mums in a shady site, it is best to wait until the flowers are open before planting.
If the mums are tied in bud and then planted in a

0: shady area, the flowers may not open. Typically, pansies will not develop much in the autumn season, so it is best to buy large plants. Our next story is, how to deal with deal killers at inspection. Question: I've been a realtor for 10 years and have attended hundreds of home inspections. I've worked with dozens of home inspectors who are thorough, professional, and reliable. But last week, I watched a home inspector literally overwhelm the buyers with a multitude of things that could go wrong in the future. His comments were not based on how the house is, but what could possibly happen in the future. Besides this, comments in his report turned out to be inaccurate. For example, he said the roof rafters were not reinforced with collar tiles. This turned out to be untrue. And he said there was mold on the roof rafters. This is, in fact, was lumberyard mildew, commonly found on new wood framing. I don't mind a deal falling through because of genuine defects, but this was entirely unjustified. Could you please share your thoughts about this? Answer: It is always disappointing to hear of home inspectors who perform their work in ways that are inappropriate and unprofessional. Excessive examples such as this are unusual, but they do exist. They can cause financial harm to individuals and can damage the public perception of the home inspection profession. If this inspector is an affiliate member of your realtor board, perhaps there is a complaint process whereby he would be obligated to appear and to answer specific questions regarding the alleged errors in his recent inspection and report. If he is a member of an established home inspection association, such as the American Society of Home Inspectors or recognized state association, it may be possible to file a complaint in that venue. Another thing you can do is to send the inspector a letter, specifically listing the details of your complaint, with signatures from both agents and both brokers in the transaction. If he realizes that he has incurred the displeasure of two local real estate offices, he might reconsider the ways that he conducts his business. Question: The home we are buying has a garage that was converted to a bedroom, bathroom, and laundry room. The sellers disclosed that this was done without a building permit. We're worried what the building department might do if they discover this non-permitted conversion. What do you recommend? Answer: Consult the local building department to learn their official position regarding unpermitted garage conversions. Municipal agencies have different policies in this regard. Some building departments are busy and tend to look the other way. Some are very strict and actively enforce violations. Some only take action when they receive a complaint from an unhappy neighbor. Some allow garages to be converted with a permit, and others do not allow garage conversions under any circumstances. Above all, you don't want the city ordering you to restore the garage after you've taken possession of the property. Undoing a conversion of that kind could cost many thousands of dollars. Before proceeding with the purchase, find out where you stand with the authorities. That's all the time we have for articles from the Daily Herald. I'm your reader, Christian Hoggs, broadcasting from the Chicago Lighthouse. 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
1: Amy Bauer is an American physical oceanographer, known for her research on ocean circulation and for being one of the very few blind oceanographers. Bauer is a senior scientist at the Woods Hole Oceanographic Institution in Cape Cod. Amy Bauer investigates ocean circulation, including thermohaline circulation, the so-called ocean conveyor. She goes on research cruises, and her work covers the Arctic Ocean and the Gulf of Mexico, amongst other locations. Bauer is legally blind, having lost much of her sight in the past 20 years to juvenile macular degeneration and retinitis pigmentosa, and still has some light perception. She uses a service dock for navigation. She advocates for improved accessibility tools and equal access to information for blind scientists. She's also started a partnership with the Perkins School for the Blind to allow young blind students to meet blind scientists such as herself. If they don't ever meet a blind scientist, they're never going to think they can be one, she said. To learn more about Amy Bauer, go to perkinslearning.org/Amy Bauer. This is Chris Radio, a service of the Chicago Lighthouse.
2: It started off as a normal day. I felt fine when I arrived at the plant.
3: Ruth Junius's life was about to change.
2: Then I dropped my keys. They kept slipping out of my hand. My arm felt numb. A coworker asked me if I was okay, and I couldn't speak. I started to get scared.
3: Ruth was having a stroke. People around her weren't sure what to do.
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4: 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You are listening to Chris Radio. During this hour, we will be reading news from today's Chicago Tribune. But first, here are your winning lottery numbers from the Illinois Lottery. The Lucky Day Lotto game. Winning numbers from the September 20th evening draw are 1, 2, 13, 23, and 40. For the Pick 3 Fireball game, the winning numbers from the September 20th evening draw are 0, 4, 5, and the fireball is 4. From the Pick 4 Fireball game, the September 20th evening draw winning numbers are 8, 7, 6, 0, and the fireball is 9. Good luck, everyone. We begin with our first article from today's Chicago Tribune, Monday, September 21st, 2026. Public police hearings at stake. Illinois Supreme Court to decide whether misconduct cases can be heard in private. By Sam Charles of the Chicago Tribune. After 3 years of negotiations, lawsuits, and appeals, the Illinois Supreme Court this week will hear arguments from attorneys for the City of Chicago and the Fraternal Order of Police in a case that will determine the future of serious misconduct cases involving Chicago Police Department officers and the public's right of access. The crux of the dispute is whether officers accused of severe wrongdoing may have their disciplinary cases heard and decided by a third-party arbitrator, as is the case for other municipal employees represented by labor unions, instead of the Chicago Board of Police, which has been the city's practice since 1961. Arguments are scheduled for Thursday in Springfield. A decision from the state's high court could come before the end of the year, though it's not yet clear how or when a new officer discipline system could be implemented. What's more, as the search for CPD's next superintendent continues, the future leader of the department will be faced with hundreds of individual decisions and officer disciplinary cases that have stalled in the last 3 years. In recent months, police accountability advocates have invoked the 2014 shooting of Laquan McDonald and other notorious CPD scandals, warning that the city could backslide into an era of unchecked police abuses if the hearings are allowed to carry on behind closed doors. Secrecy breeds impunity for police officers, attorneys for a coalition of police reform groups wrote in a June amicus brief submitted to the Illinois Supreme Court. CPD's closed-door practices that prompted the consent decree allowed abusive police officers to believe that they were above the law and free to target the most vulnerable among us for repeated abuse. Allowing serious misconduct cases to be settled in arbitration would undo nearly a decade of work to prevent police misconduct and would shield that abuse from the accountability processes established to address the long history of harm done to Chicago communities, the coalition contended. Also at issue is whether or not officers who face termination from CPD should be paid while their cases are adjudicated. As the delay has languished, scores of accused police officers and alleged victims of misconduct have been forced to wait. Officers should not have to spend years with serious charges hanging over them. Alleged victims should not have to wait years for resolution, Chicago Police Board President Kyle Cooper said last month. And Chicago residents should not have to wait years to learn whether serious allegations against a public servant have been proven. This delay serves no one. Since fall 2023, the city's longtime process for adjudicating those cases has been largely paused as the legal fight between the city and FOP, the union representing rank-and-file police officers, wound its way through the state judiciary. In briefs submitted to the court, attorneys for the Fraternal Order of Police have argued that the city is seeking to create a brand new public policy that would require the city, its employees, and their labor unions to open their grievance arbitration proceedings to public attendance for the first time in history. Attorneys for the city, meanwhile, say the union's effort to remove those hearings from public view flies in the face of CPD's ongoing reform efforts and would undermine confidence in the city's police department. Transparency, when the most serious police misconduct is on the line, has been crucial in Chicago, where the policing landscape is extraordinarily complex, and many residents harbor mistrust towards police, city attorneys wrote. Public hearings build trust and cooperation between CPD and the people it serves. Attorneys for the union countered that these are political arguments about what those groups believe that the public policy of the state of Illinois should be, not statements of what the state's well-defined public policy actually is. Claims from the city and its supporters were little more than emotional appeals and attempts to recast this lawsuit as a fight to stamp out police misconduct, when at its heart this case is about workers' rights, FOP attorneys contend. Craig Futterman, a clinical professor of law at the University of Chicago and one of the attorneys representing the Coalition of Community Groups, noted how the Illinois Supreme Court in 2020 rejected a similar argument from the FOP when the union attempted to have misconduct records destroyed after 5 years. The Illinois Supreme Court said, no, no, no, no, no, that violates fundamental public policy of the state, and any collective bargaining agreement that is contrary to public policy is void and unenforceable, Futterman told the Tribune. The impasse dates back to summer 2023, when the City Council bifurcated the new collective bargaining agreement with the FOP. In negotiations, before the contract was approved, an arbitrator ruled that CPD officers, as public sector employees in a collective bargaining unit, may have their most serious disciplinary cases heard and decided in private by a third party. Before the court fight was launched, Edwin Benn, the arbitrator who oversaw 2023 contract negotiations between the city and FOP, warned the city council that any attempt to undermine his award to the union would be futile. Please don't throw away potentially large sums of taxpayer money that could be used better elsewhere than on a legal fight you cannot win, Benn said in 2024. The city later appealed in Cook County Circuit Court, and in March 2024, Judge Michael T. Mullen sought to find middle ground, ruling that CPD officers may have those cases heard and decided by a third party, but those proceedings must be held in public. The FOP then appealed, but in August 2025, a panel of Illinois appellate court judges concurred with Mullen. However, the appellate judges also ruled partly in favor of the FOP and ordered that officers who face firing can still be paid while their cases move forward. As the lawsuit appeal process has played out, officers have retained the option to have their cases heard and decided by the police board. So far, just 4 of the 31 CPD officers currently facing charges have opted for a board hearing. In the meantime, work has continued for investigators with the Civilian Office of Police Accountability and CPD's Bureau of Internal Affairs, despite no clear adjudication method. A Tribune review of police misconduct data found that since September 2023, COPPA has sustained findings of misconduct in more than 650 investigations. Of those, 22 related to police shootings. Meanwhile, the Bureau of Internal Affairs has sustained findings of misconduct in another 463 inquiries, records show. CPD has moved to fire 26 police officers since September 2023, though most of those cases have remained on hold amid the legal dispute between the city and FOP. Amid the slowdown, however, individual members of the police board have settled dozens of disputes between the COPPA and CPD's Office of Legal Affairs, when the two sides disagree on the findings of an investigation or the penalty sought. Former police superintendent Larry Snelling, who retired in July, had said he favored keeping the proceedings open and accessible. If we need accountability, if we have officers amongst us who are not here faithfully, then we need to do what we have to do to ensure that we maintain a reputation of our hardworking officers who are out there every day doing the work faithfully, Snelling said in late 2025. Ensuring the community knows how complaints and misconduct are handled and what the process is can help strengthen public confidence and address the concerns that the investigation is handled in the best way possible and is transparent, Snelling said. Painful setback. There's a photo with number 18, Caleb Williams, on the ground injured during the Chicago Bears game yesterday. And the caption of the photo reads, Bears quarterback Caleb Williams grimaces in pain after going down during a run in the fourth quarter against the Vikings on Sunday at Soldier Field. Williams was forced from the game with a hamstring injury, and the Bears were humbled in a 9-3 loss at their home opener. The Bears said Williams will need an MRI on Monday to determine the severity of his injury. Continuing with the news from the Chicago Tribune, you're listening to Chris Radio. A suitor rivalry brews among suburban fans. Many in Hammond and Arlington Heights have one goal, be the new home of the Bears. By Finnegan Bailu and Jane Miller of the Chicago Tribune. Joe Engelman and his six high school friends grew up together. They now live all over Illinois, from Wheeling to Streamwood. One even spent some time in Mesa, Arizona, but they still frequent Jimmy D's district in Arlington Heights for Chicago Bears games. The restaurant has a premium view of the former Arlington International Racecourse, one of the Bears' proposed stadium locations, and the group's old stomping grounds. If they come to Arlington Heights, I'd be a happy person, especially because they destroyed my track, said Engelman, 56, sitting at the head of the group's table. Just over the Illinois border, a growing audience of Bears fans shuffled into Pudlow's Tap in Hammond, Sunday ahead of the start of the season opener against the Minnesota Vikings, a mile away from another proposed stadium site at Wolf Lake Terminals. Pudlow's hosts complimentary potlucks for Bears game watches. Sporting a newly purchased Hammond Bears t-shirt, Sarah Daphnes, 42, the owner of Pudlow's, felt particularly passionate that the stadium would boost Hammond's economy. It's not just going to be football. If they're doing a closed dome stadium, there's going to be something every night of the week, Daphnes said. Illinois and Indiana have been in competition over the Bears since 2023 when the team bought a site in Arlington Heights, hoping to build an enclosed stadium with a massive entertainment and residential development. Since then, the Bears have advanced plans in Indiana. Many fans in Arlington Heights watching Sunday's game said they believe the stadium is likely coming to their city, as the Bears already own property there. Some said discussions of an Indiana location are an effort to extract more funding from Illinois. Getting to Indiana on a good day is horrible, said Aaron Choi, a Paladine resident who lives close to the proposed Arlington Heights spot. Traffic-wise, I can't imagine what it would be like to get their four Bears game. But some Hammond residents said Indiana has simply made the Bears a better offer. We're ready for the Bears, Daphne said. We've seen the soil testing. We've seen the trucks out there. I mean, they're laying out the red carpet. Back and forth, Governor J.B. Pritzker has said Illinois won't pay to build a stadium for the Bears, but, as with other developments, would pay for infrastructure costs like roads and sewers. Estimated at $855 million for the Arlington Heights site. After Illinois lawmakers failed during the spring legislative session to act on a proposal to let the Bears and other developers negotiate their property taxes for big projects, the Bears said they were advancing their stadium plans in Indiana. In February, Indiana lawmakers approved a plan to spend up to $1 billion to build an enclosed stadium in Hammond for the Chicago Bears. The team pledged to pay $2 billion toward building the stadium and would then lease the site but collect all of the operating revenue. Bears officials on August 13th characterized talks with Illinois legislators over the summer as minimal and said due diligence is now complete on one of the two stadium sites in Hammond. But more recent comments by NFL Commissioner Roger Goodell on August 26th indicate the team hasn't ruled out Illinois. Hammond and Arlington Heights have gone back and forth over the stadium ever since. And, adding to the confusion, Chicago Mayor Brandon Johnson is actively fighting to keep the team in the Windy City. Chicago resident Joe Lynn can see Soldier Field from his living room, yet the 65-year-old spent his Sunday watching the Bears game in Arlington Heights at Jimmy D's with family. Lynn said he'd prefer the suburb over Soldier Field. Between concerts and general entertainment events, there's always something happening at the Chicago Stadium anyway, he said. and the former race course site could provide more parking. Many fans in the northwest suburbs spoke about how difficult both Soldier Field and Hammond are to reach by car and public transit. The Arlington Heights site, in contrast, would have additional parking and is located next to a metro station. As for Hammond, Lynn said he doesn't see it happening. "It's just politics," he said, "typical of Chicago. I think Arlington Heights is the date they want to have, but they're keeping Hammond sort of on, they're sort of stringing Hammond along," Lynn said. A ploy? Before quarterback Caleb Williams was carted off the field after suffering a hamstring injury in the fourth quarter of a 9-3 loss, fans ruminated about the possibilities. "Having the Bears move near his lifelong home of Hammond would be incredible," said 61-year-old Justin Woods, sitting at Pudlow's in a Bears shirt and matching bucket hat. "Even if," he said, "it might mean he would have to move because of increased property taxes." Others weren't too sure how they felt about a potential cost of living increase. "They're going to raise taxes if they come here," said 64-year-old Andy Kalina, who was originally from Hammond, but recently moved a few miles down the road to Highland, Indiana. "I don't really want to pay no more." Bill Nath, 64, leaning over the bar at Pudlow's, played a YouTube video of himself singing a song he wrote about the dilemma, titled "Bears in My Front Yard." "Well, the Bears might move to Whiting, Indiana. Wouldn't that be a thrill? Hey, it's pretty damn exciting till you see your property tax bill," Nath sang. Joanne McGuffin lives just steps away from Jimmy D's and the proposed Arlington Heights Stadium. She said her family would probably be able to watch games from her bedroom window. Still, what McGuffin, 60, said is important is that the Bears stay in Illinois. Indiana already has the Indianapolis Colts. "Plenty of football teams have stadiums in the suburbs," she said, "and the Arlington Heights area has plenty of season ticket holders. It's really frustrating because part of me thinks it could be a political ploy," McGuffin said. "Part of me thinks that maybe Pritzker is doing this before the election and then is going to make a decision before the election. Who knows?" Many Hammond locals were similarly skeptical of whether the Bears were seriously considering Indiana. "It could all be for leverage. Well, wouldn't that be a drag? Go ahead and build your stadium right on top of a mountain of slag," Nath sang, referring to a notorious waste heap located under one of the proposed stadium locations in Hammond, Lost Marsh Golf Course. The final lines of Nath's song rang out from his phone. "Papa Bear, he would not care if they moved across the border, because the Chicago Bears, they're trying to save a quarter." Continuing with the news from the Chicago Tribune, Trump eases tough stance on China. President's tie to Xi, pressing issues to be on agenda for visit. By Josh Boak of the Associated Press, Washington. When President Donald Trump first ran for office, he called out China as a menace to the U.S. economy, saying it had gutted America's factories and eroded the middle class. That tough talk helped Trump get to the White House a decade ago, but since then, he increasingly speaks in glowing terms about Chinese President Xi Jinping, the geopolitical rival Trump will fete on Thursday with a state dinner. "He's a great gentleman. We get along great," Trump said this month. "We have a very good trading relationship, and you know, they're a competitor and all of that, but we have a very good relationship with President Xi." On issue after issue, the Republican has given Xi a pass. Trump shrugged off reports China provided Iran with satellite imagery, saying, "I think he's behaved reasonably well," after accusing Beijing of accessing U.S. voter files back in 2020, Trump indicated he was hesitant to retaliate. "I think China is maybe a little bit different today than it was then." Trump's magnanimity comes as China and the United States are in a contest for global leadership, with some of America's traditional allies rethinking their strategies. China has expanded its dominance in manufacturing and pushed into new technologies, such as artificial intelligence and electric vehicles, that create risks for the economies of the US, Germany, Italy, France, South Korea, and Japan, among others. Unable to change Chinese behavior, Trump has resorted to hospitality. He traveled to Beijing in May, and the two leaders could meet again two more times this year at international summits. Trump has readied a helipad on the White House South Lawn before Xi's arrival and has lamented that his ballroom will not be ready to host Xi. Trump has insisted that the U.S. is comfortably ahead of China, but his efforts last year to confront China with a mounting set of tariffs backfired. China holds a relative monopoly on the rare earths used in electronics and deployed that to help force a trade armistice with Trump. Trump has dramatically shifted his approach to China because his initial attempt to use super high tariffs and export restrictions was unsuccessful, said Michael Kovrig, a senior advisor at the International Crisis Group. Xi and Trump got into a contest of leverage, and Xi came out on top. Meanwhile, Trump has largely undermined the economic and national security alliances that could previously apply pressure on China, said Kovrig, a former Canadian diplomat who was detained by China during Trump's first term. He has shaken up relationships with Canada, European markets, and NATO. He's executing Xi's wedge tactics for him, and along the way, helping Xi to tell a story about China as the more stable and responsible power, Kovrig said. It's led to a wave of Western leaders visiting Beijing and seeking to stabilize and improve their relations with Xi so they can focus more on dealing with problems Trump is causing. Trump can point to some symbolic wins from having a pleasant relationship with Xi. While Xi met three times on the sidelines of international summits with Democratic President Joe Biden, Trump will have achieved two reciprocal state visits and a sign that the leaders of the world's two largest economies feel comfortable speaking to each other. The trade imbalance with China in goods has declined relative to the same period in 2025, according to Census Bureau figures, though the administration has noted that China appears to be routing more goods through other nations like Vietnam to minimize tariffs. Trump's continued tariffs on China have not curbed its manufacturing sector. China has found new markets and boxed out competition from other industrialized countries. China is exporting more of its goods to the rest of the world, with a $1.2 trillion global trade surplus last year, as its low-priced EVs undercut the auto sectors in Germany, Japan, and South Korea. Both China and the U.S. are using their trade truce to retrench. China is building up its military and AI capabilities despite limited access to advanced computer chips. The Trump administration has pursued partnerships to develop rare earths. Trump is also banking on America going all out on AI development despite voter resistance to data centers and recent alarming safety warnings from top AI companies. He said last week on social media that anyone slowing down AI growth was helping China because the technology will be the greatest economic development engine in history, bigger than oil, gold, diamonds, or even the internet. But China has also been accused of having its AI companies train on U.S. models, a problem for Trump and the economy if AI is the key to global dominance. Usually state visits come with deliverables on policy or trade. It's not yet clear what Thursday visits will bring. And it's possible that the main deliverable will be the relationship itself, rather than clear, measurable goals, said Evan Nadaros, a professor at Georgetown University. We have the idiosyncratic president who believes in personal relationships and just wants to get along with Xi Jinping for the optics of getting along with him, said Medeiros, a former National Security Council director on China for the Obama White House. The problem is that this idiosyncratic approach is coming at precisely the time when we really need to be amping up all dimensions of our competition. Continuing with the news, Boulder fan helps dig up a 50-ton rock at O'Hare. The dolostone size is unusual for the area. By Talia Soglin of the Chicago Tribune. Ron Petelka was 23 when he took his first boulder home from work. Petelka was on a construction site in Chicago's southwest suburbs when workers dug up an egg-shaped limestone rock about 5 feet wide. He'd just gotten his first dump truck, which he used to cart the 10,000-pound boulder away. Over the past two decades, the 45-year-old local 150 excavator operator says he has amassed a collection of several hundred rocks. Some are at his mom's place in New Lenox, while a smaller subset, around 100 of them, he says, are at his house in Homer Glen, about 45 minutes southwest of downtown Chicago. He's got them lined up on the side of his house and in his driveway, and he's sure his neighbors hate him for it. But none of Patelka's rocks are as large as the one he helped unearth from under the airfield at O'Hare International Airport this summer with his Caterpillar 350 excavator. In June, Patelka was on the job for Walsh Construction, working on an early-stage project for O'Hare's multi-billion-dollar terminal modernization project, when he, together with bulldozer operator Matt Tracy, dug up a boulder weighing 50 tons. Chicago Department of Aviation project manager Courtney Harris said the rock was discovered while the construction crew was excavating dirt for one of the airport's stormwater detention basins in order to move it to another, an effort that's part of an $8.8 billion terminal modernization project. The boulder was found about 50 feet underground. After Patelka and Tracy dug the rock up, the aviation department had it examined by a professional geologist working on the terminal expansion project. The geologist identified the rock as a dolostone, a sedimentary carbonate rock closely related to limestone. Dolostone forms most of the bedrock of Illinois and was designated the official state rock of Illinois several years ago after a campaign by a group of suburban elementary schoolers. The aviation department has launched a naming contest for the rock and is soliciting submissions from the public. Early name proposals, of which the city has received more than 2,300, have included De Layover, Jean-Baptiste Point du Pebble, Ferris Boulder, and the Barack Obama Presidential Memorial Airport Boulder, according to CDA spokesperson Kevin Barge. Aviation department staff will choose finalists, and the final choice will be made by public vote. Patelka, who says he found out about the naming contest after his neighbor saw it on Channel 7, is thrilled. Often, he says, contractors ask construction workers to bury boulders or break them up into little pieces. It's cheaper, he says, than moving them. Makes me sick to my stomach, Patelka said, recalling a particularly beautiful set of blue granite boulders in Plainfield that ended up buried under a residential job site. The rock material that makes up O'Hare Boulder is likely more than 400 million years old, said Pat McLaughlin, principal research scientist with the Illinois State Geological Survey. Illinois dolostone formed when the Chicago area was in the tropics, McLaughlin said. There was a shallow tropical sea, and there were all kinds of little critters living in that sea, he explained. Some of the critters secreted seashells, which accumulated on the sea floor before turning into limestone and finally into dolostone, McLaughlin said. Then the glaciers came in and kind of plucked out big chunks of that rock and moved them around, and that's where the boulder came from, he said. That means the boulder likely became the boulder it is today in its current shape, size, and former location at O'Hare somewhere around 12,000 to 15,000 years ago. Clara Blattler, an associate professor in Geophysical Science Department at the University of Chicago, said the rock's age could be pinpointed by observing it for fossils. The experts agreed the boulder's size, while not unheard of, is notable for the Chicago area. The rock is now on public display, having been moved to the airport's multimodal facility, home to the airport rental car operations, a people mover stop, and Metro and Pace connections. 10255 West Zemke Boulevard. Patelka's dad and uncle were both excavating contractors, and he says he started running excavators himself when he was 6 years old. Back in the 80s, kids could go to work with their dads on construction sites, he explained. His interest in boulders themselves also started early. As a kid, he loved playing on a couple boulders his dad had placed outside his family home. As an adult, he still enjoys and finds joy in the endeavor of digging stuff up. A lot of excavators, he says, dream of one day digging up a dinosaur. As for himself, he'd love to find a meteorite. It's a very serious job and requires a lot of skill and a lot of focus, and it can be stressful, Patelka said, of excavating work, but it can also be really, really fun. Cook County Board President Tony Preckwinkle's office awarded stopgap loans to 32 villages, library and school districts worth $191 million, an effort to dull the impact of this fall's property tax delay that nonetheless left many suburban agencies already in dire financial straits, with less money than they had asked for help to make ends meet. Several officials praised Preckwinkle's efforts, and the payouts also left $109 million in the loan pot, according to data received from the Tribune through the open records request. The Cook County Board initially excluded Chicago Public Schools from the loan payment program, but then pledged to work with the cash-strapped district if there were funds remaining after suburban applications received their payments. But Preckwinkle's administration suggested last week that the window has now closed, and the school district will not be able to avail itself of the unearmarked $109 million. That comes after the school district did not officially apply for the leftover money, which a CPS spokesperson told the Tribune was an inadequate amount to meaningfully help with its yawning shortfall. Preckwinkle rolled out the property tax bridge loan program earlier this summer, offering enough money to cover 2 months of expected property tax revenues to eligible suburban schools, libraries, and villages. She did so while also announcing tax bills would again be delayed, the latest blow to taxing bodies that rely on the money. We'll be back with more news, but for now, let's look at the weather forecast. From Chicago AccuWeather, the forecast for the Chicago area on Monday, September 21st, is for a high of 64 degrees, a low of 55. There's a 65% chance of precipitation. It's going to be mostly cloudy and windy with spotty drizzle. We should have about 2 hours total of rain. And the winds will be out of the east and northeast at 16 miles per hour. For tomorrow, Tuesday, September 22nd, expect a high of 63 and a low of 57. We'll have a shower in places in the morning, otherwise breezy with times of clouds and sun. 49% chance of rain. Total hours of precipitation, about 30 minutes. For Wednesday, September 23rd, a high of 63, a low of 56. It's going to be cloudy and breezy at times. No rain in the forecast. Winds will be out of the east and northeast at 15 miles per hour. Then on Thursday, September 24th, we're going to have times of sun and clouds mixed. High of 66, low of 59, winds out of the east, 10 miles per hour, with just an 11% chance of any precipitation in the area. Friday, high of 67, low of 57, we'll have intervals of clouds and sunshine, winds out of the east at 8 miles per hour, no significant chance of any precipitation. For our weekend, on Saturday, September 26th, expect a high of 66, a low of 59, intervals of cloud and sun, low chance of any precipitation. The winds will be out of the south and southwest at 7 miles per hour. And Sunday, a high of 68, low of 16. We'll have plenty of sunshine on Sunday, a pretty fall day. Winds out of the east-northeast at 7 miles per hour. 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And finally, attention riders enrolled in the Taxi Access Program, or TAP, and the Rideshare Access Program, RAP, R-A-P, starting May 1st, 2026, eligible ADA-certified riders could apply to increase their monthly ride limit from 30 to 40 rides. 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To qualify, you must be currently enrolled in TAP or RAP, be ADA paratransit certified, and not have any program suspensions. Applications are required and must be approved. If approved, the increased ride limit took effect July 1st, 2026, and applications may take 45 days to process. 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Fares remain $3.25 per trip, and ADA riders can still ride CTA, METRA, and PACE fixed routes for free. Continuing with the news, extreme disregard for public health. Environmentalists, experts say Trump administration's repeal of EPA energy regulations will harm local residents. There's a photo with this article, and the caption reads, "Sandhill cranes congregate in a coal ash pond next to R.M. Schaefer Generating Station, a coal-fired power plant, while it operates February 9th in Wheatfield, Indiana." And the photo is on kind of a gray day. And the sandhill cranes, hundreds of them, are in the pond. In the front of the photo, in the backdrop, is the coal-fired power station spewing smoke out of one of its stacks into the air. By Maya Wilkins of the Post Tribune. As deputy administrator of the U.S. Environmental Protection Agency during former President Joe Biden's time in office, Janet McCabe helped work to develop a rule for greenhouse gas requirements for power plants. Now she watches as President Donald Trump's EPA works to dismantle it. "I understand different administrations have different priorities," McCabe said. "It is super concerning to see this administration so single-mindedly work to not just weaken the rules to make them easier for industry, but to actually attempt to permanently undermine the federal government's ability to address these public health threats." The EPA's move is just one taken by federal agencies that leaves environmental and utility experts worried about the environmental, health, and economic impact on American citizens. On September 14th, EPA Administrator Lee Zeldin announced the repeal of the majority of Biden-era greenhouse gas emissions requirements for power plants, according to a news release. McCabe said the action wasn't a surprise, especially after earlier repeals of the greenhouse gas endangerment finding in February. She added that it's been consistent with actions taken since Trump came into office last year. Hannah Viscara, deputy managing attorney for National Climate at Earth Justice, also said she wasn't surprised by the EPA's recent action, adding that Trump's first administration had also prioritized coal despite it being more costly. "It's not just that they're willing to roll back regulations across the board," Viscara said. "They're rolling back regulations specifically because doing so is favorable to their favorite industry. At the same time, they're attacking clean energy and other industries that could provide alternatives." Viscara also added that the power sector is one of the largest greenhouse gas emitters, and repealing requirements could significantly increase severe climate impacts nationwide. The EPA claims its latest action will save $310 billion. The agency also proposed rescinding every remaining greenhouse gas standard for the power sector, alleging it will save $370 million in direct compliance costs. For over 15 years, the Obama and Biden administrations implemented a war on coal to destroy reliable and affordable energy. The Trump administration has come in to protect American energy and to make sure you can afford to keep the lights on, Zeldin said in a news release. "Americans will see a decrease in electricity prices, but this is just the beginning. We are working to go even further so that American energy can be fully unleashed. Realizing the full potential of American energy means more jobs, lower prices, and a more prosperous America." Although Zeldin says the move will lead to lower bills, environmental and energy experts say prioritizing coal has costly results for American tax ratepayers. "I've heard it for more than 20 years now," said Kerwin Olson, executive director of the Citizens Action Coalition. They blamed the regulation on the costs of continuing to operate these power plants. "That's such a short-sighted view from our perspective. Wind and solar are now the cheapest forms of energy," Olson said. "So to make coal cost competitive with newer and cleaner technologies, agencies need to roll back regulations. It doesn't make sense," he added. "It shows an extreme disregard for public health and an extreme disregard for the climate and the sustainability of our planet and our very existence. Keeping coal plants open will lead to higher utility bills and more pollution for communities," Olson said. He's worried about it, what it means for Northwest Indiana, where ratepayers pay the highest utility bills in the state. "We passed the Clean Air Act and the Clean Water Act and included a mandate that as we learn more, through science and through technological developments that we will continue to improve those standards that are designed to protect human health and the environment, Olson said. Rolling back that stuff is counterintuitive to those goals. And again, it just shows a blatant disregard for our environment, for our natural resources, and for human health. McCabe also said she's concerned about what the new power plant deregulations will mean for Northwest Indiana. Historically, it has been an area of our state where people are exposed to a lot of pollution from a lot of different things, she said. Prolonging the use of coal plants, which produce so much bad pollution in contrast to renewable energy, is very concerning for the health of the people who live in that community. Ashley Williams, executive director of Just Transition Northwest Indiana, said in a statement that the EPA is following the same deregulation playbook they've been using, adding that the standards were projected to prevent thousands of premature deaths and hundreds of thousands of asthma attacks nationwide. Williams also added that the repeal couldn't have come at a more urgent time, as artificial intelligence data centers are driving a new wave of gas-fired power plants. This repeal affects Indiana more than almost anywhere else in the country because the state has already taken away its ability to respond. State policy bars the Indiana Department of Environmental Management from adopting any environmental rule stricter than the federal minimum. So when EPA weakens protections, Indiana often feels it first and worst, Williams said. This fight isn't over. Environmental groups are going to court to challenge the repeal. The EPA's supplemental proposal to roll back the remaining rules still has to go through a public comment period. We encourage everyone to follow showing up, keep showing up, and speaking out. State Rep. Earl Harris, Democrat of East Chicago, said in a statement last week that Hoosiers cannot afford any measures that jeopardize health and the environment. This decision will hurt Hoosiers across the board, but will disproportionately impact Black Hoosiers and low-income Hoosiers, Harris said. A 2026 report found that Black Americans are more likely than their white counterparts to live near coal plants. In 2023, the World Resources Institute found that 45% of Americans living within 30 miles of a coal or energy plant are disadvantaged economically. There are countless ways to lower utility rates without sacrificing the health of our vulnerable neighbors. Federal court ruling could affect Northwest Indiana plant. In December, the U.S. Energy Secretary Chris Wright issued an emergency order that required NIPSCO's R.M. Schaefer Generating Station to stay open past its retirement date. The agency renewed the executive order several times, and it is up for renewal again Saturday. Nick Wallace, Senior Associate Attorney at the Environmental Law and Policy Center, said the cost to keep Schaefer open during the first order was more than $400,000 per day, combined with the cost to keep a Michigan coal plant running. Midwest ratepayers could pay a total of $1 million per day. In total, the bill for these plants is over $500 million, Wallace said, and the total is still running. On September 11th, the U.S. Court of Appeals for the District of Columbia found that it was unlawful for the DOE to keep Michigan's J.H. Campbell coal plant online, according to the Indiana Capital Chronicle, determining the department had exceeded the emergency authority granted by the Federal Power Act. Wallace said the DOE issued the order for Campbell about 7 months before Schaefer announcement. Campbell was scheduled to retire in May 2025. The LPC challenged both the Campbell and Schaefer orders in a federal court, as well as an order to keep the RFB Cully plant running in southwest Indiana. Several other cases have been filed, starting at the Federal Energy Regulatory Commission, about who pays for the plants and what the total bill will be. We think the D.C. Circuit's opinion is really clear that what the DOE did in the Campbell case was illegal, Wallace said. And the DOE did the exact same thing in the Schaefer and Cully cases. We want the DOE to follow the law and abide by the court's order and to stop issuing these unlawful orders. Olson was pleased with the court's Campbell ruling, calling it excellent. We certainly believe that laid the foundation to void those emergency orders that were issued for the Indiana coal plants, Olson said. I think they would find it challenging to renew that order based on that outcome in the courts. Sameer Doshi, senior attorney at Earth Justice, said he hopes the DOE considers the court ruling when looking to renew Schaefer's order. Doshi said Friday morning that he expected to see a renewal regardless of the court's finding. State Rep. Randy Novak, Democrat from Michigan City, said in a statement this week that he would strongly encourage Indiana Attorney General Todd Rokita to challenge the federal order, citing a NIPSCO request to regulators asking for $38 million from ratepayers in return for compliance with the federal order. These new deregulation pushes are ludicrous, Novak said. Instead of holding utility companies' feet to the fire, the Trump and Governor Mike Brown administrations are bailing them out and allowing them to cut costs by endangering the environment and our public health. Now is the time to expect more from companies like NIPSCO, not less. In a statement to the Post Tribune on Friday, a DOE spokesperson said the emergency orders were essential during a late January winter storm, saying coal generation in impacted regions increased 25% compared to the same time in 2025. The statement also said Campbell operated at more than 650 megawatts each day between January 21st and February 1st. The Energy Department's emergency orders, including at Campbell, prevented blackouts and likely saved hundreds of lives during peak capacity events this past year, the statement said. Rest assured, the Department of Energy will continue to protect and defend energy security for all Americans. The department did not respond to what impact the ruling might have on the renewal of Schaefer's order or if it was likely to go through. NIPSCO responded to the federal ruling in a Friday statement to the Post Tribune, saying, "We are reviewing the U.S. Court of Appeals for the D.C. Circuit's decision regarding the Department of Energy's Section 202C order for consumer energy," statement said. "Our focus remains on serving customers safely and reliably while continuing to comply with applicable legal and regulatory requirements." Continuing with the news from the Chicago Tribune, you're listening to Chris Radio. Pritzker and Emanuel differ on streamers' remarks, by Jeremy Corner of the Chicago Tribune. Governor J.B. Pritzker and former Chicago Mayor Rahm Emanuel, two Illinois Democrats viewed as possible presidential contenders in 2028, have offered sharply different reactions to controversial comments made in recent days by Hassan Piker, a Twitch streamer with a large following popular among some in the party's far left. As a guest Sunday on ABC's This Week, Pritzker did not condemn recent statements from Piker that the U.S. conducts more terrorism than Al-Qaeda, among other comments, while Emanuel issued a forceful condemnation of Piker's remarks on social media last week. This response from the two comes as an intra-party divide between progressive Democrats, like those more aligned with the Democratic Socialists of America, and centrists have become a major issue ahead of the November midterm elections, a divide that is likely to continue into the 2028 election for president. Piker has drawn much of his support from the more progressive flank. On the Sunday show, Pritzker, who, while seeking a rare third term as governor versus Republican nominee Darren Bailey, has also repeatedly fueled speculation about making a White House bid, did not directly answer host Jonathan Carl's question about whether he would run for president in 2028. Rather, he said, "My future is his reelection bid, and that any decisions beyond that are about the people that live in my state." Asked whether Democrats should denounce Piker, the governor instead turned to his frequent target, Republican President Donald Trump. "I'm just saying that what I think we should be talking about and focus on is how do we stop Donald Trump in his tracks? How do we make sure that we're putting forward an agenda that really fights for the people who need it, which are the most vulnerable, the workers, you know, the middle class, who really need someone to stand up for them," Pritzker said. "That's why I'm a Democrat. That's why the Democratic Party exists. That's what we should be focused on." Asked by Carl whether he would accept an endorsement from Piker, the government said, "I don't even want to talk about it. Hassan Piker doesn't mean anything to me or in my election." Pritzker's comments drew immediate criticism from Republicans. On X, an account managed by the Republican National Committee said the governor refuses to condemn Hassan Piker, as it alleged Piker believes America deserved the September 11, 2001 terror attacks, and America is worse than Al-Qaeda. In an interview with Axios earlier this month, Piker said he believes the U.S. conducts more terrorism in the world than Al-Qaeda, the terror network that carried out the 9/11 attacks. "Pound for pound, as far as the number of deaths, yes," Piker also added, "we have caused tremendous terror all around the world." On Friday, Emmanuel, who most recently served as U.S. Ambassador to Japan in President Joe Biden's administration, noted Piker also said Communist China's regime is the model for America and that the fall

such as Abdul El-Sayed, Michigan's Democratic nominee for U.S. Senate, have in the past aligned with Piker. El-Sayed, however, has slightly distanced himself from Piker after Piker suggested someone is going to come around and take action if American Jews keep pushing pro-Israeli sentiments, according to the Associated Press. In a statement to Axios last week, El-Sayed, who is not a DSA member, said he did not agree with Piker's statement on Al-Qaeda, nor do I give much weight to the statements made by a social media streamer, before saying he was more concerned about fighting Trump and the policies that raise the price of gas, groceries, and health care. On Sunday, Pritzker downplayed any suggestion that the DSA would negatively affect the Democratic Party as a whole in a general election and insisted all Democrats must focus on Trump. I mean, Donald Trump took us into a war that's now got the price of gas at $5, the price of diesel at $6, and it seems to be going north of that, Pritzker said on this week, referring to the war in Iran. Groceries, everything you want to buy, an automobile, because of tariffs and the trade wars that he's taken us into. That is what Republicans have allowed to happen. Continuing with the news, heavy Chicago rains cancel river swim, and the McCook Reservoir fills nearly to capacity. By Joe Maher of the Chicago Tribune. A perennially wet and at times stormy weekend fueled flooding concerns across the region and sparked the cancellation of one of Chicago's newest and most unique fundraisers. As of 1 p.m., many areas across Chicago had seen 2 to 3 inches of rain fall in the past 48 hours, according to the National Weather Service. Forecasters Sunday morning issued a hazardous weather outlook that noted thunderstorms, as well as an elevated flooding risk and a swim risk for Lake Michigan beaches. NWS meteorologist Zachary Yak said several waves of rain and thunderstorms had rolled through the area, including some torrential downpours in some areas. When we have rain of that magnitude, there's a threat of localized flooding and rivers rising, Yak said. The Metropolitan Water Reclamation District of Greater Chicago issued an overflow action day alert, asking people to limit water usage because most Chicago area sewers carry combined sewage and stormwater, which can overflow during heavier periods of rainfall. The region's massive tunnel and reservoir plan, built to capture excess combined sewer water, was reporting rising levels at its reservoirs, with its southwest suburban McCook Reservoir 95% full Sunday. With that reservoir being so full, the system reverted to releasing some combined storm and sewer water into local waterways, starting about 5 a.m. Sunday. But levels were far lower for MWRD's South Suburban Thornton Reservoir, the scene of record-breaking heights earlier this summer, which was reported at just 17% full. The weather affected two major Sunday events in Chicago, canceling one and delaying the other. Organizers of the Chicago River Swim announced on social media early Sunday that the event was canceled, citing weather and river conditions. The race, started last year, sees swimmers tackle the Chicago River's main branch downtown to showcase the river's cleanup while raising money for ALS, a fatal neurological disorder also known as Lou Gehrig's disease. Storms also led to the early closure of Riot Fest Saturday night and delayed its reopening until 2 p.m. Sunday, when much of the rain was expected to pass. Yak said that by Sunday afternoon, the bulk of the rain had passed through the area, with occasional light rain expected to end sometime Sunday night. For the most part, we're looking at mostly a dry forecast heading into this week, he said. The NWS forecast a 20% chance of showers before 1 p.m. Monday, and what is expected to be an otherwise cloudy and breezy day, with clouds breaking for some sun Tuesday and both days seeing highs in the mid-60s. Rising gas prices frustrate U.S. voters. People and polls reflect serious hardship for Dems and Republicans. Edinburg, Texas. Quentin Martinez, pumping gas under a hot South Texas sun, remembers a time when fueling up didn't require difficult decisions. Is it going to be groceries this week? Asked the 28-year-old Amazon delivery driver as he watched the numbers tick higher. Is it going to be getting gas in our tank to go to work?
He shook his head when asked about President Donald Trump's assertion last week

0: that higher gas prices are a small price to pay for the war with Iran. I don't feel like it's a good trade-off, Martinez said. I don't feel like this is good for anyone. Voters across the country and across the political spectrum tend to agree. Interviews with voters in several states, along with a fresh round of national polling, reveal an overwhelming sense of frustration that skyrocketing gas prices, a direct result of Trump's war, are creating serious and sustained financial hardships for America's working class. The acute concerns are adding to a bad political environment that may be worsening for Trump and his Republican Party as early voting gets underway in the November midterm elections. Historically, the party holding the White House has suffered major losses in midterms. Today, 7 weeks before Election Day, Republican candidates at all levels are struggling with the additional burden of Trump's weak approval ratings, an unpopular foreign conflict, and an affordability crisis that Trump and his congressional allies have promised to fix. But when Trump campaigned in North Carolina on Wednesday, he played down the impact of surging gas prices. You have a little higher. It's a very inexpensive price to pay for what we've done, Trump said at the war, which he describes as critical to prevent Iran from obtaining a nuclear weapon. Remember that it's a little more, frankly, even if it was a lot more. Despite what Trump says, there are few things that may matter more this election year than the price of a gallon of gasoline, according to political operatives in both parties. That's all the time we have for today's news from the Chicago Tribune. For Chris Radio, this is Maureen Toner, broadcasting from the Chicago Lighthouse. 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
1: Are you struggling with vision loss as you get older? 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We can help. The National Federation of the Blind knows that blindness doesn't have to keep you from living the life you want. We invite you to learn more about us and how we can help at nfb.org. The National Federation of the Blind. Live the life you want.
2: An anthology of blind poets, possibly the first in the world, was released in January 2020 at Jadavpur University in India, opening up the world of the blind to the sighted. The book contains works of 155 visually impaired poets, including Homer and John Milton, who were completely blind. The anthology is a culmination of initiative that began nearly three decades ago in 1992, when the first Braille magazine containing poems written by blind poets was launched in India. Several poets whose poems featured in the anthology said it was the Braille magazine that encouraged them to write. Till then, only the sighted had the opportunity to read their poems in public and share their thoughts and emotions. The magazine created a platform for the blind not only to share poems with others, but also led to a community of blind poets who gained confidence to read their works in public. Manoj Kumar Sarkar, an Indian writer, said, "We're a bit different from others, and hence don't get easily accepted in the mainstream. The magazine helped boost our confidence. The anthology, I hope, will break more barriers and change the perception about the blind."
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7: Welcome to the New Yorker for the September 14th, 2026 issue, a presentation of GateWave Radio. I'm Jim Farrar, and as always, we'll begin with the talk of the town. Comment. Has the AI job apocalypse been postponed? By John Cassidy. Nearly 3 years ago, Shortly after OpenAI released ChatGPT-4, Sam Altman, the company's CEO, suggested that the artificial intelligence revolution could eliminate up to half of all existing jobs. "I think that's good," Altman said at a Wall Street Journal conference. "I think that's the way of progress, and we'll find new and better jobs." In May of last year, Dario Amodai, the CEO of Anthropic, said that AI could destroy up to half of all entry-level positions and send the unemployment rate up to between 10 and 20% by 2030. So far, though, there's little sign of job displacement on the scale that the two tech barons predicted. And Altman, for one, is backtracking. Speaking on a podcast last month, he admitted that the AI transformation was proceeding slower than he had expected, adding, "The economy just has so much inertia." Like everyone else, Altman can read economic statistics. The August job figures, which were released last Friday, showed that the economy created 162,000 jobs last month, more than Wall Street had expected, and that the nationwide unemployment rate stayed at 4.1%, a low figure in historical terms. During the past couple of years, the rate has risen a bit, but many economists attribute this to slower economic growth and lower immigration, rather than AI destroying jobs. Since August 2023, according to another government survey, layoffs and discharges have averaged about 1.7 million a month. That's little changed from the average figure during the decade from 2010 to 2019. To be sure, the impact of AI could be more concentrated. And one area many people believe it is showing up is in job prospects for recent college graduates. Between June of 2022 and June of 2026, joblessness in this group rose from 4.2% to 5.7%, pushing it above the overall unemployment rate for the first time in decades. Some observers have linked this rise to businesses such as tech giants and Wall Street banks limiting their hiring and investing heavily in AI tools. But recent research suggests that AI isn't the only factor affecting corporate recruitment policies. A study from the Federal Reserve Bank of New York highlighted the spread of remote work, saying it has made some employers reluctant to add new workers to positions in which they won't interact regularly with their colleagues. Another complicating factor is that whatever is impacting recent college graduates also seems to be affecting young people who don't have a degree. In recent years, the jobless rate has risen for all Americans in the 22 to 27 age group. Something we know for sure is that AI use spreading is still spreading, and not just in the U.S. Earlier this year, the consulting firm McKinsey surveyed big businesses around the world and found that 40% of them are deploying AI agents, up from 27% last year. But the McKinsey study also confirmed that the impact on employment has been smaller than expected. In its 2025 survey, 32% of respondents from organizations using AI said that they expected to see AI-related job cuts this year. In the latest survey, just 14% of the respondents reported seeing actual AI-related job reductions. These findings jibe with the results of statistical analysis carried out by economists at the Yale Budget Lab using data on individual occupations. The occupational mix is not yet changing in ways that clearly align with the introduction of AI into the workforce, the lab reported in a recent update. How can these findings be explained? One possibility is that many professions may be more AI-resistant than first thought. In a new book, Messy Jobs, the economists Luis Garciano of the London School of Economics and Jen Li of Yaini Wu, both of the University of Hong Kong, discuss jobs that are hard for AI models to displace because they involve a broader range of tasks than might appear at first glance. They cite radiologists as an example. When AI first came in, many observers thought that they would be displaced en masse. That hasn't happened. And that may be because, in addition to reading scans, radiologists also do things like talk to patients, coordinate with surgeons, and reach judgments on tricky cases, things that AI models may struggle with. Another factor to consider is that, for now anyway, many professions that involve manual labor seem happily oblivious to AI data from Anthropic shows that cleaners, carpenters, electricians, and plumbers account for virtually none of the usage of Claude, its AI system. From an employment perspective, that's good news. But AI and robotics are progressing by the month. Perhaps the hammer is still hanging over America's knowledge workers. It just hasn't fallen yet. Take the legal profession. In theory, generative AI models can carry out some of the tasks that lawyers have traditionally undertaken, such as drawing up and checking documents, researching past cases, and even making legal arguments. One recent blind test found that law professors preferred AI-generated answers to legal questions over those written by their fellow professors. And yet, according to the Bureau of Labor Statistics, the number of lawyers is stable, or even rising slightly. Last month, there were 1,245,900 people providing legal services in the U.S. That figure is up about 0.5% from a year ago, and it is roughly the same level as it was a decade ago. But how long can this situation persist? Ultimately, client fees pay the salaries of all these lawyers. And thanks to AI, the fee structure is being challenged on at least two fronts. The legal world is awash with AI startups promising to transform the industry's economics. And now Wall Street banks, which spend enormous sums on legal services, are demanding fee reductions from their lawyers. If the number of hours they're working on a matter has come down because of AI, our expectation for costs to come down significantly per transaction. Adam Meshel, Citigroup's global head of legal, told the Financial Times, it seems likely that some law firms, to preserve their profit margins, will further automate their operations and reduce their headcount, particularly at junior levels. Law is merely one area that competition and the profit motive could make AI bite workers. Given the rapid development of cheaper, open-weight models from China and elsewhere, it's easy to imagine similar scenarios playing out in many other industries where cognitive tasks are central, such as consulting, finance, and publishing, not to mention coding, accounting, and data processing. Ever since the rollout of ChatGPT, there have been two scenarios for the impact of AI on workers. The technology could complement people's skills and boost their productivity and wages, or it could render lots of skills obsolete and end up substituting for many workers entirely. Recently, concerns about the negative possibilities of AI prompted more than 200 economists and researchers to sign a public letter, calling on policymakers and tech leaders to build the incentives, guardrails, and institutions needed to steer AI in a direction that complements humans and benefits society. One upside of many people in Silicon Valley overstating the speed of the AI revolution is that we may have a bit more time to introduce reforms that elevate the interests of workers, encourage firms to deploy AI in a positive manner, and make sure that the profits AI generates are widely shared. On the existential question of safety, OpenAI's Hugging Face saga suggests that time may be in considerably shorter supply. Although there is no magic solution to the economic challenges that AI pose, economists have suggested a number of policies, including changing the corporate tax laws to favor investments in people over machines, exploiting the government's procurement powers in areas where it's a big spender on technology, such as healthcare and education, establishing federal job subsidies, and even a federal jobs guarantee. In the political realm, of course, there is a growing movement to block or delay the development of data centers. But it's not just a matter of preserving jobs in the age of AI. Wage trends are also alarming. 25 years ago, more than 60% of all income that was created in the economy accrued to labor in the form of wages and other compensation. Now, even before the full effects of AI are felt, official figures show that the labor share has fallen to a historic low of 52.8%. To be sure, some of this drop, perhaps a third, can be attributed to technical factors, including shifts in tax policy that have encouraged businesses to reclassify some labor income as capital income. But much of the fall reflects a genuine shift from wages to profits, which agentic models could accentuate. an AI apocalypse in the labor market doesn't appear to be arriving on the schedule advertised by the likes of Altman and Amodai. But having a bit of breathing space is no excuse for inaction. And now comment. On Not Being a Homeowner by Anna Holmes. Generational wealth shapes our futures and friendships, whether we talk about it or not. In 2014, a decade before my mother died, I helped her sort through the contents of her garage on Baja Avenue in Davis, California. It was a goldmine of children's books and dolls dating to the late 70s. I found a box full of Fisher-Price toys, a barn, a schoolhouse, a castle, an A-frame chalet, and a New York brownstone. This last one was part of a Sesame Street Little People set that included figurines of Ernie, Bert, Big Bird, and Oscar the Grouch, who peeked out from under the lid of a trash can, looking surly. My mom wanted to throw them out. I balked at this. I had fond memories of playing with the toys on the gold carpet of the living room of my first real childhood home, a white stucco four-bedroom, a few minutes away on Lindo Place. I'd sit cross-legged in a patch of sun, acting out dramas among the little people. Sometimes a farmer or an animal figurine from the barn showed up at the hospital. Maybe a postman hung out at the circus. But mostly it was Ernie and Bert enjoying a well-rounded dinner of pork chops and peas or a daytime hang at the front stoop. We'd moved into the house on Lindo in 1979 when I was seven and stayed there for almost 8 years until my parents split up. My mom, my younger sister, and I moved into the house on Baja, where the bedrooms were a lot smaller, and there was a moldy old hot tub in the backyard. I cried when we left Lindo because I loved my big bedroom, where I had raised my kitten Downy, and I loved the sunny south-facing living room where I had played on the floor and practiced piano. I cried because our two dogs were buried on the property and I didn't want to leave them behind. I think I cried more about the house than I did about the failure of my parents' marriage. Now my mom was selling Baja. She was getting old and planned to relocate to a rental about a mile away. I was sad about the move, just as I had been about Lindo Place. And I was scared too. Baja was my mom's biggest asset, her one last remaining asset. In fact, save for a white Honda Accord, she needed the proceeds from the sale to live on. She'd worked as a real estate agent for close to four decades, and it was time for her to retire. Though retirement, in her case, did not mean international travel or theater tickets, but food, rent, car, insurance, pet food, books, and cable TV. My mom always gave me $100 checks on holidays, but I rarely cashed them. She needed the money more than I did. Not that I had a lot of money. I didn't then, and I don't now. I haven't lived paycheck to paycheck for many years since I paid off my college loans, but I don't have savings either. Something else I don't have, property. Yes, plenty of people in New York, where I spend most of my adult life, and Los Angeles, where I live now, rent their residences. These cities have two of the lowest home ownership rates in the country. But in my milieu, which is mostly made up of middle-income people who work in media, more and more people have bought apartments, and in some cases, entire brownstones, their own private Sesame Streets. I have a lot of feelings about this, and few of them are positive. The ubiquity of home ownership among my social and professional set feels bewildering at times because I know how much money these folks make and how they spend it. They spend it like I do, on restaurants, travel, and entertainment. There's no way my friends, my peers, have the money for a down payment on, say, a $1 million apartment. Except they do. It's called generational wealth. And the 2 to 3 bedrooms they've bought with their parents' or grandparents' help will no doubt appreciate in value to be sold later for bigger, nicer residences, and perhaps after that, vacation homes. This is where my friends' futures, their literal fortunes, take a sharp turn for mine. Listening to a one-hour broadcast of The New Yorker, brought to you on Gatewave. The first house my parents bought, the house where they lived when my sister and I were born, was half of a duplex on the western outskirts of Davis. They had hopes for it. It was, they believed, an investment that would help determine their financial future and that of their children. They almost didn't get the house, though. My father, an honorably discharged Army veteran, applied for a home loan in 1975 via the Veterans Administration and got a letter back saying that the VA had decided not to grant it. My father, not incidentally, is Black. He and the duplex's builder drove south to San Francisco to meet with the loan official who had written the letter. The official, my father recalled, recently came up with all kinds of reasons she didn't feel comfortable granting the loan. Do you understand that you'll have to buy a refrigerator? What about a washer and dryer? How about window coverings? My father told this story matter-of-factly, but his voice rose at times. So did mine. Window coverings? The loan official's interrogation continued, my father said, until he explained that he'd be asking a friend who worked for a local congressman for feedback and advice. Her demeanor changed. She started smiling nervously. My dad never had to call his friend. A week later, another letter came in the mail, the one telling him that the loan had been approved. Home ownership is part of the American dream, and both my parents worked to help other people realize it. My father advocated for Davis to adopt land use policies that would have led to the creation of more affordable housing. The average cost of housing was so high that people who worked blue-collar and service jobs in Davis had to live elsewhere, in small towns nearby or in neighboring Sacramento County. The leaders of the supposedly liberal city government in the 70s wanted to keep it that way, too, warning of the dangers of uncontrolled residential growth. In 1980, the population of Davis was overwhelmingly white, with few Black, Hispanic, or Asian residents. I was always aware that my family was different. My parents were a mixed-race couple, and because of our lower middle-class status, we didn't have things many other families had. A microwave, a color TV, ski trips to Lake Tahoe. When I was a teenager, my mom, who had taught junior high school history and typing for much of my childhood, began working toward a real estate license. She was interested in houses and architecture, and as a newly single mom in the economic boom of the mid-80s, she thought there might be an opportunity to make more money. Real estate proved to be somewhat more lucrative than teaching kids to memorize the layout of a typewriter keyboard. But it was, of course, commission-based, and that meant some months were leaner than others. Add to that the fact that my mother was not a born saleswoman. She was neither a natural at socializing nor aggressive or cutthroat. And she rarely got her hands on the $500,000-plus listings that were starting to pop up in the Sacramento area. What that meant was that she did okay. Not well, just okay. My mom didn't talk about her job much, except to express anxiety when she was waiting on a check or to find out if she'd scored a listing. I also didn't take much interest in it, probably because I understood that our overall financial situation was often precarious and that my mother sometimes took money out of her line of home equity in order to pay bills. I didn't want to know any more than I already did. For the first 10 years that I was in New York in college, then on my own, I had roommates. By the time I turned 27, however, I made enough money to be able to afford my own studio apartment in an up-and-coming neighborhood, Long Island City, Queens. I bought my first couch, my first desk, my first bed that wasn't a futon. I put art up on the walls. I think I also had a plant. I wrote a book, navigated romantic relationships, sometimes even cooked actual meals there. In 2008, after 8 years in my studio, I got married. My husband had more money than I did, but he wasn't wealthy, and neither was his family. Still, we had enough to rent a 1,200-square-foot apartment down the street from the studio. We paid $3,200 a month for the nicest apartment either of us had ever lived in, with two bedrooms, two bathrooms, a shared roof deck, and, as with my studio, southern exposure. Friends and family came to stay with us. I was proud to show off what we had. We ended up separating, and in 2015, I rented a $3,000 one-bedroom, fifth-floor walk-up in Cobble Hill, Brooklyn. That year, I spent a not insignificant amount of my disposable income on a summer trip to Scotland with friends, one of whom had access to her family's ancestral hunting lodge on an island in the Inner Hebrides. There were 10 of us on the property. During the day, we hiked above the island's numerous lochs. At night, we enjoyed food and drink, mostly scotch, as you would imagine, at a large wood dining table. The scotch made me sulky. I couldn't shake the feeling that I was cosplaying the role of a financially secure, fully fledged adult. I was newly divorced, for one thing, and didn't own an apartment, unlike the large majority of the people at the table. One couple, a husband and wife in their early 40s, began to bleat about delays on their renovation of an apartment in a high-rise building in downtown Manhattan. Other guests related their own horror stories about remodels taking too long or going over budget because, say, a certain brand of coveted European tile wasn't available, and so they'd had to spend more per piece than they'd expected. At one point, I started rolling my eyes and audibly sighing. This was rude, I admit, but everyone was too busy extolling the delights of heated flooring to notice. There's an element of playing pretend about many of my peers' home ownership that has never sat right with me. It's part of the reason I've often avoided reading the New York Times Sunday real estate section, which sometime in the mid-2010s began to feel like a cruel provocation, especially the column, The Hunt, which followed home buyers, often first-timers, as they considered where to hang their hats or park their money. These buyers were not wolves of Wall Street or savvy tech investors, but regular folk or liberal arts educations and middle-class salaries. Teachers, directors at nonprofits, editors at book publishing companies, and yet, there they were, buying co-ops in newly renovated brick buildings in central Brooklyn or on the northern edges of the Upper East Side. The reason I resented The Hunt wasn't just jealousy, though it was obviously that. I was frustrated by the column's refusal to articulate the economic realities of its subjects' lives. The evasions reminded me of the paper's Sunday Styles wedding announcements, with their preponderance of young brides who, until recently, worked as private school teachers or junior publicists before marrying men who made more money. In recent years, the columns in The Hunt have been more forthright about buyers receiving outside help. Refreshing? Yes. But it also proved my point about generational wealth and real estate. Surveys have shown that more than half of millennials and more than three-quarters of Gen Zers who have purchased homes receive family help. It's hard to hear people who own property grumble about how little money they have. One friend who regularly moans about money has a four-bedroom home on the West Coast and a vacation house in New England. I'm unmoved by the financial lamentations of another friend who owns a townhouse in New York with an apartment for a nanny or an in-law. Stuff like this makes me want to scream. Demonstrate some modicum of self-awareness. Read the freaking room. When a friend told me that her parents were going to help her buy a second home, I made a pointed remark that it must be nice to have access to that sort of capital. She conceded the point graciously, and we moved on. My dad, who also doesn't own property, has a habit of sending my sister and me links to real estate listings in various parts of Northern California. He finds and shares notices of apartments for sale in San Francisco, where my sister used to live, and in Berkeley, where he liked to live, and in Davis, where he actually lives. A lot of the residences have Spanish-style architecture, which he likes, or nice details such as crown moldings or terracotta floors. Most of the listings are very expensive, and even though we asked him not to send them to us, he does it anyway. It's really frustrating, my sister says. I don't want to look at places we don't have the money to buy. Dreaming about homes we cannot afford is a fool's errand. Right now, I rent a two-bedroom duplex in Los Angeles on the border of Silver Lake and Los Feliz, neighborhoods known for their great restaurants and winding hilly streets. It's hard to imagine that I'll ever be able to buy here. The houses are millions of dollars, but I adore where I live. I'm close to most of my friends and to Griffith Park, where I go hiking, and my apartment is full of light. There are hummingbirds that come to a feeder and hawks that circle the sky. What's not to love? One could say the same about all the vital-seeming things I have chosen to spend my money on. The apartment, the vacations, the dinners out once or twice a week. It would be different, very difficult for me to give any of them up. How might life have been different from my mother, and yet by extension from my sister and me? Has she been able to enjoy the privilege of home ownership without constantly borrowing against the one asset she owned? Maybe she'd have had more money to cover the incredible cost of the assisted living facility she eventually had to move into, a cost that I also began to bear. The fact is that in recent years, the potential for me to buy a home has decreased, even as my career has blossomed. Maybe this is my fault. Maybe it's not. Maybe it is part of a long legacy of my family being both cash and property poor. The rate of home ownership among Black Americans is approximately 44%, some 30 points lower than the rate of white Americans. Generational wealth? The idea of paying it forward means nothing when there wasn't much there in the first place. In 2024, my sister texted me that the house on Baja was up for sale. I wish we could buy it, she said. I did too, though I wasn't entirely sure why. My sister was moving back to Davis to take care of our now elderly father, but I had no plans to return. I considered emailing the real estate agent in charge of the listing to see if I could schedule a viewing the next time I came up north. Would I bristle at the ways the current owners had changed the property? Would I inform the agent that I used to live there? Would I explain that the idea of owning a portion of my past is part of a fantasy of a secure future? Would I tell her, hey, listen, a girl can dream? With Baja, my mom got a chance to start over, to make a house home. In the course of 3 decades, she removed weeds and planted soft ground cover in the front yard, where during the winter holidays, she would place an animatronic deer that slowly moved its head up and down as if grazing. She had the exterior of the house repainted and put new windows in 2 of the small bedrooms, including mine, where I spent much of my adolescence listening to U2 and thinking about boys. A skylight was installed in a bathroom and eventually a gas fireplace in the living room. The backyard got landscaped with a patch of grass and some bushes. I remember my mom sitting outside reading in a wicker chair with a padded seat next to a trellis with climbing vines. What she didn't get out of Baja financially, she got out of it in the satisfaction of a job well done. Now comment, The America That 911 Made by Jill Lepore. A quarter century after the attacks, the grief wars, and political furies of the aftermath still shape American life. I was jammed into an elevator in Minneapolis this summer, heading for the 50th floor, up like a shot when someone tapped my shoulder. I wiggled in place, craned my neck around. Hey, I know you, a woman behind me said, smiling. I took a class with you. I was in your lecture when the planes hit the towers. We stepped off together. Floor 50 turned out to be a wall of windows and looked out at the city spread vertiginously below us, remembering that moment 25 years ago in the Boston University lecture hall. The class, The Emerging United States, started at 8 a.m. so early that the student athletes brought breakfast and the room smelled like Egg McMuffins. That morning, we'd been in the 1820s, and I'd been blathering about Andrew Jackson in the penny press when cell phones across the hall started bleeding like lost lambs. Gateway's presentation of The New Yorker will return with The America That 9/11 Made by Jill Lepore after this short break.
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I'm Jim Farrar, and you're listening to the September 14th, 2026 issue of The New Yorker on Gatewave Radio, continuing with The America That 9/11 Made by Jill Lepore. That morning, we'd been in the 1820s, and I'd been blathering about Andrew Jackson in the penny press when cell phones across the hall started bleeding like lost lambs. God, I thought, no phones in class. Then someone gasped, and someone shrieked, and someone called out that he'd receive a text from his sister in New York, and the towers, oh my God, the towers, thousands of people, Jesus, no, oh my God, that couldn't be true, could it? Plenty of students didn't have phones then, I didn't, and texting was spotty. The phones kept ringing, by the Pentagon? The students were polite, hesitant. Please, please, answer your phones, I said. Pick up, call back, call. The rest of us waited. A student talking to her father said that the planes had come from Logan and he wanted to know, was she okay? Was Boston under attack? We knew nothing. What was safest, stay or go? Go, I decided. I ended class, go straight to your dorms and be safe, be safe. Then I got on my bicycle, turned on the radio, bolted to the handlebars, listened to the unfathomable news, looked up at the clearest blue sky, no planes, no planes, no planes, and pedaled across the river to a daycare center to pick up my very little boys because mammals gather their young. Every September 11th, people assembled near Ground Zero for the tolling of a bell, the whispering of prayers, the offering of flowers, the waving of flags. For 24 years, the bell has tolled six times, at 8:46 a.m. when a plane crashed into the North Tower, 9:03 a.m. when the plane hit the South Tower, 9:37 a.m. when the plane hit the Pentagon, 9:59 a.m. when the South Tower fell, 10:03 a.m. when Flight 93 crashed into a field in western Pennsylvania, and 10:28 a.m. when the North Tower fell. Between tolls, mourners read aloud the names of the nearly 3,000 people who died that day. There will be a seventh bell tolling this year for the thousands who have since died by suicide or from cancer and other illnesses caused by the ravages of terrorism. The day's events are measured in minutes, a ticking clock, the grief in years, a beating heart. When it began, September 11, 2001, seemed like just another ordinary day, Mike Kelly writes in After Ground Zero. Everyday Americans and the unhealed scars of 9/11. Just before 7 a.m., a teenager heads to high school. His father goes into the city for a meeting. A young mother dresses her children. Her husband begins his commute to Cantor Fitzgerald. A firefighter starts his shift in Queens. A priest dons his robes. A Morgan Stanley assistant vice president boards the train. By noon, thousands have died, including a 2-year-old girl flying to Disneyland, an 85-year-old man traveling to his son's wedding, and more than 400 of the first responders who raced to the Twin Towers. Kelly focuses on what followed, the emotional ruins and brokenness left behind in the lives of ordinary people, as when a month later, Christian Breitwiser was informed that her husband's left arm had been found, or when 3 years later she was notified that one of his shoulders had been identified, and that given improved DNA testing, more news would likely follow. How long would this go on? Would there be a call about Ron's leg, she wondered, his torso, his head? Breitwiser had been a prominent voice among family members and survivors who have pressed for a fuller account of 9/11. Their efforts led to the 9/11 Commission report published in 2004, which, though riveting and detailed, held no one in the U.S. government responsible for intelligence lapses that failed to stop the hijackings. For many families, the opening of the 9/11 Memorial and Museum in 2014 brought no solace. Steve Kandel, whose 28-year-old sister Sherry was among the more than 1,000 people whose remains were never identified, was an early visitor. Later, he wrote about inspecting artifacts and images in the $350 million, 110,000-square-foot museum from the Huss
of an ambulance to handwritten pleas for help and dusty, ownerless topsiders encased in glass. Everyone should have a museum dedicated to the worst day of their life and be forced to attend it with a bunch of tourists from Denmark. Annotated divorce papers blown up and mounted, interactive exhibits detailing how your mom's last round of chemo didn't take, souvenir t-shirts emblazoned with your best friend's last words before the car crash. You should have to see for yourself how little your pain matters to a family of five who need to get some food before the kids melt down. Or maybe worse, watch it be co-opted by people who want, for whatever reason, to feel that connection so acutely. The rubble had been cleared, a report written, a museum built. Artifacts are still being collected. The Smithsonian National Museum of American History is exhibiting severed seat belts from Flight 93, singed ID badges from the Pentagon, battered briefcases from the Twin Towers. But there are other kinds of rubble, the dust and debris of anguish and fury. On the 50th anniversary of 9/11, Christian Brightweather told Mike Kelly, "I wasted 15 years. My husband was murdered with 3,000 people, and not one person has been held accountable. How is that possible?" But has no one been held accountable? Millions have suffered, and hundreds of thousands have died. George W. Bush declared a global war on terror on September 20, 2001. The U.S. went to war in Afghanistan on October 7th. That war, the longest in American history, lasted 20 years. The Iraq War began in 2003. U.S. Special Operation Forces killed Osama bin Laden in 2011. The global war on terror has never been declared over. Brown University's Cost of War Project estimates that post-9/11, American military operations in Iraq, Afghanistan, Syria, Yemen, and Pakistan killed nearly a million people between 2001 and 2023, including more than 400,000 civilians. Non-civilian deaths include more than 7,000 U.S. service members, more than 8,000 military contractors, more than 12,000 allied troops, and more than 28,000 U.S. service members and veterans who have died by suicide. Janet Reitman weaves together character sketches to reckon with the aftermath of 9/11 in The Inheritance, An American Tragedy in Five Acts. After Marlo Seydoux, an East Dallas lawyer who had once worked on the 46th floor of the North Tower, learned of the attack, Reitman writes, "She started to cry and kept on crying for what felt like 5 years. She couldn't stop thinking about how one of the planes had flown directly into an elevator shaft, severed the cables, sent cars filled with people plummeting 70, 80 stories. The hijackers were dead. The search for their collaborators and other terrorists in what was now called the homeland proceeded on the terms established by the Patriot Act. Many Muslim Americans hid or fled between 2002 and 2003, 13,000 faced deportation proceedings. People around Seydoux began disappearing. The Lebanese stock boy at Kroger, the assistant professor of Middle East history, the Palestinian grocer, the Pakistani computer scientist who spent every single night and weekend with his family. Sometimes they'd vanish for a few hours or a day. Other times they'd be gone for good. Seydoux became a leading defense attorney for Muslim Americans caught in dragnet sweeps that the FBI was conducting across the country. Her clients included Mufed al-Dakwar, whose half-brother led Hamas. The FBI arrested al-Dakwar in 2004 and charged him with raising millions for terrorists. Sentenced to 20 years, he was released in 2024. Terry Albee joined the FBI as a counterterrorism expert in Minneapolis in 2001. He told Reitman that his training included viewing 9/11 footage over and over, the planes hitting the towers, the smoke pouring out of the buildings, the people jumping to their deaths, the buildings collapsing into a toxic cloud, death, destruction, devastation.
It was, he said, like watching a snuff film. He knocked on doors and grilled people based on what he considered scant evidence. In 2016, Albury began leaking documents to The Intercept. He was discovered, arrested, and charged under the Espionage Act and sentenced to 4 years in prison. Nathan D'Amigo, a Marine, completed two tours in Iraq, returned with PTSD, attempted suicide twice, then committed violent crimes. He needed someone to blame for the friends he watched die, his pain, everything. In prison, he began reading David Duke. "Doesn't it bother you that white people are being replaced by foreigners in our own country?" he asked his brother. "Actually, man, not really." Out of prison, D'Amigo founded a white supremacist group. In 2016, he attended the Republican National Convention in Cleveland. He went to San Francisco and called through a bullhorn, "If you are here illegally, it's time to go home. America is not your home." The next year, at the Unite the Right rally in Charlottesville, neo-Nazis carrying tiki torches chanted a slogan of his coinage, "You will not replace us. Dust and debris, anguish and fury." In Minneapolis this summer, looking from the 50th floor windows, I thought of how masked federal immigration agents had killed Renee Good and Alex Pretty in this beautiful city, and how the head of the Department of Homeland Security accused them of domestic terrorism, digging through the rubble in vain for Americans to blame. A quarter century, a generation has passed since the towers fell. My little boys are grown men. The students from that lecture hall have children of their own. They live in a different and even angrier America. For years, as a first day icebreaker, I asked students, "What's the first event of worldwide historical significance that entered your consciousness when you were young?" One year, every student said 9/11, and a sophomore said, "My father died in the towers." The room fell silent. There was no coming back from that answer. I stopped asking the question. And now from the Lede, the warning Benjamin Netanyahu ignored, by Ruth Margalit. New reporting from Haaretz shows that before October 7th, the Israeli prime minister was told to expect an earthquake from Gaza and didn't inform his security chiefs. An Israeli news article on Tuesday morning managed to roil even a war-weary and jaded public. Published in Haaretz, its headline read, "Netanyahu received an explicit warning days before October 7th. He didn't brief Israel's security chiefs." The article, drawn from a new book by the journalists Shalomi Eldar and Ruth Yuval, reveals that a week and a half before Hamas led the October 7th attacks on Israel, Sheikh Mohammed bin Zayed, the president of the United Arab Emirates, called Benjamin Netanyahu, the Israeli prime minister, with a specific warning. During a 45-minute conversation, according to the report, bin Zayed cautioned that Yahya Sinwar, Hamas's leader in Gaza, was preparing a major event in the near future. Sinwar was quoted in the article as telling an official from the rival Fatah faction that he was planning a zilzal, an earthquake. Netanyahu seemed untroubled, a close advisor to the Emirati ruler told the journalist. He didn't update the heads of Israel's security establishment about the conversation. Instead, he assured bin Zayed that Israel was prepared for any scenario. "If anything," he said, "the volatile area was not Gaza, but the West Bank." Bin Zayed was so startled that Netanyahu was making light of the situation that he expressed concern to the CIA director, William Burns. When the article appeared, Netanyahu denied that such a conversation had ever taken place, but the UAE's foreign ministry appeared to confirm Eldar and Yuval's reporting, saying in a statement reported by Haaretz that the two countries maintain open and direct communication, exchanging intelligence when necessary. Eldar told Israel's Channel 12 that he and Yuval had based their story on talks with three independent sources and on a recording and documents of the conversation between Netanyahu and Ben Zayed.
Newsbreaks in Haaretz, a liberal paper with strong investigative reporting, are often met with silence by much of the country or brushed off as leftist propaganda by Netanyahu and his mouthpieces in the media. This story seemed to land differently. No event has shaped recent Israeli history more than the October 7th attacks and their aftermath. Netanyahu has refused to take responsibility or issue an apology for the failures in intelligence and policy that led to the worst attacks to ever take place on Israeli soil. But his government, for all of its equivocating, cannot deny that it was in power when they occurred. Yonet, a popular news site, echoed the Haaretz report on its homepage on Tuesday, an unusual tribute to a rival newspaper. Channel 12 opened its evening news edition with the story, calling it jaw-dropping. For Netanyahu, the timing of these revelations is especially damaging. They came 7 weeks before an election that will mark the first time Israelis head to the polls since the October 7th attacks, Israel's devastation of Gaza, and the Iran war. Naftali Bennett, a former prime minister and a political rival of Netanyahu's, went on the radio and called the report true. He added that Netanyahu had ignored warnings not just from Ben-Zayi, but also from Abbas Kamil, a former head of Egyptian intelligence, as another Israeli journalist had previously reported. Bennett did not specify how he learned of these warnings, but he is said to be on good terms with Ben-Zayi and has met with him several times. Hours later, every Jewish party leader in the opposition joined Bennett in issuing a rare joint statement. The public has the right to know. What did Netanyahu know? When did he know? Why did he not inform the security establishment? And why did he not act to protect the citizens of Israel? The statement read, Netanyahu and his partners in the October 7th government are unfit to continue in office, it concluded. When I reached Eldar hours after his article was published, he said that so far Netanyahu had just issued a denial without attacks from the poison machine, a reference to the prime minister's PR operation, which is known for ruthlessly antagonizing its critics. Yanan Magal, a popular host on Channel 14, a pro-Netanyahu television network, attempted to dismiss the report as nothing but a media festival. But in a video posted online, Magal mentioned early on Tuesday that he had spoken to Netanyahu about it, a suggestion that there is panic behind the scenes. When I asked Shimon Rifkin, another media personality who was close to Netanyahu, about the report on Tuesday afternoon, he at first feigned indifference, writing in a text message, "What story?" But when I replied, he immediately unleashed a torrent of complaints and conspiracy theories. The attempt to portray a situation in which the prime minister is the one who needs to convey a warning to the heads of the army and the Shin Bet, which is precisely their job, is incredibly ridiculous, he wrote. There's no such thing as a direct warning from the head of another country. It simply did not happen. Full stop, he added. It's a cynical and crude attempt to accuse Netanyahu of what the army chiefs are guilty of when they didn't wake him up. This is a long-standing argument from the prime minister's surrogates in the media. The security establishment didn't rouse Netanyahu in time to prevent the attacks. In fact, as records make clear, an intelligence message concerning unusual Hamas activity was transmitted to the prime minister's office early that morning, roughly 3 hours before the attacks. A recent campaign video from Gadi Eisenkot, a former head of the military who is Netanyahu's main challenger in the upcoming election, lampooned the idea that the prime minister hadn't received an alert. "Bibi, wake up," the video repeats, as an AI-generated video of a sleeping Netanyahu is overlaid with a list of the many warnings about Hamas' growing capabilities that went unheeded in the years before October 7th. As Haaretz readers saw in the article, hard proof of Netanyahu's disregard for warnings, Dalia Shinedin,
an Israeli expert on public opinion, cautioned that Netanyahu supporters will no doubt have the opposite reaction. His base, roughly 40% of voters, will read about the warnings from the UAE and conclude that Haaretz always wanted to take Netanyahu down and couldn't until now, so it came out with something fantastical, she said. Ricklin had said as much in his text, arguing that the Israeli public is not buying this used and false merchandise. He predicted that you will witness a right-wing victory in the upcoming elections.

has to be bad news for the government. As Shalynn put it, you don't want the election to be about October 7th if you're Netanyahu. You're listening to a one-hour broadcast of The New Yorker, brought to you on GateWave. And now from the Shouts and Murmurs Department, The Scourge of A1 by Ian Frazier. Rather than devote this space to humor, as I sometimes do, this week I want to speak about a very serious subject, A1. Wherever we turn nowadays, we hear about the supposedly frightening phenomenon of A1. We're told that A1 is going to take our jobs, revolutionize our economy, drain our bank accounts, maybe change how brains work, start wars, and even lead to the end of the world. All of these are real concerns, but let me add some perspective and demythologize the subject a bit. Yes, right now, A1 may seem overwhelming and scary, but let's everybody step back, take a deep breath, and remember, it's just a steak sauce. For A1 to cause such fear is understandable because many of us are not comfortable with condiments. We see A1 as belonging to the world of advanced high-level condiments, and we run for cover. In my case, I struggled with condiments all the way through school. On the condiments SAT, I did so poorly that it almost kept me out of college. My aptitude for condiments is very low. Nothing I can do about it. And I know millions are like me in that. But just because we're not very good at condiments, that's no reason to fear them. Also, there's another threatening and somewhat embarrassing aspect to A1, especially for young men. They are told that when they become sexually active, always use a condiment. They hear this over and over. Use a condiment. Use a condiment. They have that fixed in their mind, and they want to follow this sound advice from parents and teachers and public health officials, and that's all good. But nobody ever says which condiment. And there are a lot of condiments out there. What, with all the uncertainty that surrounds intimacy when you're young and inexperienced, not knowing the right condiment can be an anxiety-producing issue. When the experts say, use a condiment, do they mean use Louisiana extra hot Iberian hot sauce? Well, here's a newsflash. They don't. I learned that the hard way. Each person must settle on the right condiment by trial and error through an often painful process, and that's a problem we tend not to talk about. Now, I'm going to tell you a fact about A1 that once you hear it, you'll never forget it. A1 is basically Worcestershire sauce. Sure, some tweaks to the formula have been added, but in essence, A1 and Worcestershire sauce are one and the same. A1 was invented because nobody knew how to pronounce Worcestershire sauce. A guy takes his family and some friends or clients out for a nice dinner. Everybody orders big steaks. Then the guy tells the waiter, oh, and bring us a bottle of Worcestershire sauce. And he looks and sounds like an idiot, and the evening is ruined. A1, on the other hand, is easy to say. Plus, everybody is now so terrified of A1, it makes the wait staff hot, too. How did such a hard-to-pronounce name as Worcestershire make it into the language in the first place? It turns out that the name goes back thousands of years and refers to a place in England. In the time of the Roman Empire, much of England was under occupation. The English had hundreds of different juridical religions, but only one source. In order to confuse the Romans, the local people gave their most strategic places names that were almost impossible to pronounce. One of these places was called in Saxon Worcestershire, which meant the place of only our source, and we have just the one. The Roman army, which had recently come from Italy, naturally spoke introductory Latin, then known as Italian. Try saying that name in Italian. It's no snap for the Italians, even today, after centuries of practice. Recently, you may have noticed that your electricity bill has gone up. This is because A1 production centers bigger than any the world has ever seen are using billions of kilowatts to pump out a familiar steak sauce night and day. A study has shown that by early next year, we will have enough A1 not only to garnish all the beef, cattle, milk, cows, buffalo, beefalo, oxen, and musk oxen,

planet, but enough to drown them in an A1 tsunami 75 meters deep. What are the manufacturer's plans for all this A1? Here is where the dangerous part comes in. Many experts say that all this A1 has some connection to computers and to something called coding. Following this theory, a code may be an ingenious and hard-to-crack cipher in which perhaps the letter A is represented by the numeral 1. Talk about hiding in plain sight. But for the moment, the rest of the code has yet to be solved. And that concludes our broadcast of The New Yorker for today. This is Gatewave. Until next week, I'm Jim Farrar.

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1: Aria Mia Liberti has been legally blind since childhood, but she's going to make her acting debut in the leading role of Marie-Laurie LeBlanc in Netflix's adaptation of All the Light We Cannot See. She landed the part after a global casting search. Despite no formal acting training, she beat out thousands of submissions to secure the role. A doctoral student in rhetoric at Penn State, Liberti received her master's in 2021 from the Royal Holloway University of London as a Fulbright Scholar, and earned her undergraduate degrees in 2020 in philosophy, communication, and political science from the University of Rhode Island. She's also an advocate for disability equity, efforts that have taken her from her small Rhode Island hometown to global forums like the United Nations, UN Women, TEDx, the Thomson Reuters Foundation, and beyond. If you'd like to know more detail about Aria Mia Liberti and her life, you can find it by searching Aria, that's A-R-I-A, Mia, M-I-A, Liberti, L-O-B-E-R-T-I. This is Chris Radio, a service of the Chicago Lighthouse.
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6: 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And now, I'll begin with the Pulse section. Vacation RX. A ski resort in summer? Why, yes. Head to the mountains for the best vacation deal of the season. Think bike trails, mile-high yoga, and loads of fun by Karen Cicero. There's something magical about being in the mountains when they're blanketed in white, but snowless slopes in summer make an equally breathtaking experience. Pleasant temps and late sunsets set the stage for a wonderland of mountain activities that you might not get the chance to enjoy in the winter. Some spots turn ski runs into hiking or biking trails during the off-season, and many ski resorts host art festivals or concerts. Social and cultural gatherings are great for your mood and your brain. Plus, summer prices are an average a third less than winter ones. Read on to find ski spots that offer a flurry of warm weather activities. for wilderness lovers, Killington Resort, Vermont. Nestled in what very well may be the wilderness capital of the East Coast, this resort has 3 high-speed lifts that transport you to 30-plus miles of trails for bikers of various ski levels. You can rent mountain bikes, of course, but there are plenty of other outdoorsy activities to explore, too, including zip lining, archery, and getting your heart rate and your mood up while you dance through one of the regular weekend concerts at the base of the mountain. For artsy peeps who crave pampering, Sundance Mountain Resort, Utah. If you're into both culture and facials, head here. The resort in the Wasatch Mountains of Utah was founded by Hollywood icon Robert Redford, and its nature offerings are as legendary as he was. Embark on a stress-busting hike through aspen groves and pine forest, or go fly fishing on the Provo River. Unwind in the afternoon with a painting or pottery class in the art studio and gallery, engaging in art tames stress and learning new skills stimulates the brain. Or luxuriate at a spa. Skin treatments and massages are inspired by nature and the seasons. Wrap up the day with a spirit-lifting concert under the stars at the outdoor amphitheater. For people who have physical challenges, Jackson Hole Mountain Resort, Wyoming. Bordering Grand Teton National Park, this spot is bursting with inclusive activities for everyone. Trained adaptive guides use special equipment to help wheelchair users explore the expansive mountain bike trails. There are 115 miles of them, and navigate obstacles at the aerial ropes course. Conquering it, if you're able, is a strength training workout. The ski lift accommodates wheelchairs and transports visitors to the Grand Teton Skywalk at the mountain's summit, where they're rewarded with stunning feel-good views. And disc golf, a bit like frisbee, is another popular break a sweat activity. For travelers with kids, Crystal Mountain, Michigan. There's something for everyone at this northern Michigan resort, making it perfect for multi-generational groups. Golfers can tee off on courses that traverse forests, taking advantage of 2 good-for-you moves. Walking from hole to hole instead of riding in a golf cart is an easy way to rack up steps, and forest bathing, a Japanese health tradition in which you spend time among trees, may help boost mood, lower anxiety, and even improve sleep. There's a large pool where you can swim laps or play water basketball, and visitors of all ages can take the chairlift up the mountain and zoom back down on 1,600-foot alpine slides. For yoga lovers, Beach Mountain Resort, North Carolina. At more than 5,500 feet, Beach Mountain is the highest incorporated town on the East Coast. Take an unforgettable yoga class in which you'll flow through poses while admiring panoramic views of the Blue Ridge Mountains. The slow breathing involved has been shown to help reduce blood pressure, a bonus benefit, as when someone travels to higher altitudes than they're used to, their blood pressure may go up. Other musts: mountain bike lessons, disc golf, and tickets to the summer concert series. Next in Pulse, how to reinvent yourself. When midlife existential stress hits, these expert tips can help you turn a crisis into your personal renaissance. Turning half a century old or more can be hard. Issues such as children flying the coop, hormonal changes that impact everything from how your favorite jeans fit to your sleep and your mood, and a career that's plateaued can make this life era more than a bit bumpy. No wonder many of us find ourselves muddling our way through. Midlife is often when the life you've built stops matching the life you want to keep living, says Lindsay Simpson, the author of the new book, The Age Rebellion, supercharged the second half of your life. But what's happening is not really a crisis, it's clarity. The external expectations that once guided us to start to fall away, and we're left asking a more honest question. Is this job still right for me? That urge to reinvent is often your intuition telling you it's time to update the plan, not tear it up. Easier said than done, right? The key, Simpson says, is to harness that restless energy to make it work for you. Whether you are in search of a professional pivot, freshly an empty nester, or looking for energizing new volunteer gig, these intentional, doable steps can help you create a fulfilling second half of life. Step 1. Ask yourself, what gives me energy now? Bringing this into focus can make a career shift or a new way to spend your time feel more exciting and inspiring and less overwhelming. Pause and take stock. At midlife, misalignment often shows up as fatigue or restlessness, but approaching it from an energy standpoint can help stop you from defaulting to the same roles that drain you. Simpson says you can do this by making a list of activities and interests that make you feel joyful or invigorated. Keeping these things top of mind can help ensure that you find a new job or vocation that allows you to engage in what fills your cup or gives you flexibility to lean into social and leisure endeavors. Step 2. Think transition, not cliff's edge. Think in glide paths, says Simpson. This means looking at ways such as reducing your hours, if you can, to make your work situation feel a little less heavy while you tease out what's next. This will allow you more time and energy to devote to your reinvention. Career change doesn't have to be dramatic to be effective. It just needs to be deliberate, she adds. Step 3. Prototype your future first. Midlife reinvention isn't about certainty. It's about testing the waters. Take a short course in something that always interested you. Have conversations with people who already do the thing you're curious about. See if there's a way to turn a hobby, say yoga, into a paycheck. You could get certified to teach it. Small experiments give you confidence, clarity, and momentum. Most people don't need a new life. They need a better designed next chapter, says Simpson. Her book is The Age Rebellion, Supercharge the Second Half of Your Life. 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On to our wellness section. Listen up. Hearing loss can happen years earlier than you might think. Here's how to protect this crucial sense and why it's easier than ever to keep your ears tuned by Lanya Floyd. A few years ago, Sarah Richards' husband was talking about something, she isn't sure what, in the open kitchen in their home. Despite the fact that he was only 15 feet away and she had stopped preparing breakfast so she could focus on his words, she couldn't make out what he was saying. Exasperated, she put the butter knife down on the table and almost burst into tears. I realized I had become completely mentally exhausted by trying to hear people for so long, says Richards, now 53. Looking back, she can see that there have been other signs of hearing loss. She has wondered why the sound of water falling onto the tile floor of her shower was muffled and had made a note to buy an earwax removal kit. She had strained to follow conversations while eating out, but chalked it up to the restaurants being too noisy. I was so young, it didn't occur to me that I was losing my hearing, says Richards, a Chicago-based journalist. But after this latest incident, she made an appointment with an audiologist and found out that she suffered from mild hearing loss, which she suspects was caused by a combo of genetics and lifestyle. Both my parents needed hearing aids in their late 60s, she says. I listened to music on my Walkman as loud as possible as a kid, and I ride a motorcycle, though I've used ear protection while on it for years. Americans are living longer than they used to, and the number with hearing loss is on the rise. Up to 48 million have experienced some decline in auditory function, and experts say 30 million more will in the next four decades. Hearing loss rates really start to increase when people reach their 50s, says Zachariah Schwamm, MD, an assistant professor of otolaryngology in the Mount Sinai Health System. Around 3% of people in their 40s have hearing loss, and 11% of those in their 50s do, according to the National Institute on Deafness and Other Communication Disorders. Richards was outfitted with a hearing aid. Now that I have one myself, I notice so many other people my age with hearing aids, she says. This makes sense. Given recent research, one study showed that hearing aid use by people in their 50s and 60s has more than doubled in the past few decades. As the technology is getting better and smaller hearing aids are available, people are less resistant to wearing them, explains Dr. Schwamm. That's a good thing, because addressing hearing loss can have a major impact, with benefits including improving an individual's mental health and reducing the risk of accidents. Many people are experts at downplaying their hearing loss, says Dr. Schwamm, but being proactive about getting hearing aids for those who need them definitely helps in the long term. Missing out. One reason people may not realize they're not hearing well is that the changes are typically gradual. Research shows that it takes an average of 10 years after the first symptoms for most to seek help. Hearing loss tends to sneak up on people, Dr. Schwamm says. Often starts with things like turning the radio or TV on pretty loud, asking people to repeat themselves, or having trouble understanding people if their mouths are covered. Softer sounds, such as a whisper or the rustling of leaves, may be missed entirely. Even if you don't notice any trouble, experts advise getting your hearing checked every 2 years. Hearing shapes our ability to connect to everything and everyone around us, and most of us don't think about it, says Jennifer A. Deal, Ph.D., interim director of the Conclear Center for Hearing and Public Health at the Johns Hopkins Bloomberg School of Public Health. Hearing is a health metric that deserves more of our attention. There are less obvious consequences of hearing loss you may not recognize. It may lead you to become anxious about getting together with friends, nervous about traveling alone, lest you miss flight announcements, for example, or depressed, all of which could increase your risk of cognitive decline. I have many patients who are embarrassed that they cannot hear what is going on around them and become secluded, says Dr. Schwamm. This can start a rather destructive downward spiral. Research shows that even mild hearing loss can double dementia risk and moderate hearing loss can triple it. But unlike some other risk factors for dementia, this is a potentially reversible one. A large study in 2023 showed that the use of restorative devices such as hearing aids was associated with a 19% decrease in the risk of long-term cognitive decline. Lowering your risk. As you may suspect, getting older is the biggest reason for hearing decline. But then there are the many life changes that happen over a lifetime, including damage to tiny nerves and cells in our ears from decades of loud concerts and side effects from some medications such as NSAIDs and antibiotics. You might inherit a tendency to lose hearing from one or both of your parents. There are more than 125 related genes. Some health conditions can also contribute to the issue. High blood pressure may restrict blood flow to the inner ear damaging cells that send sound signals to the brain, and hearing loss is twice as common in people with diabetes as in others. Experts say high blood sugar levels may damage small blood vessels and nerves in the inner ear, negatively impacting hearing. Some people first noticed a hearing problem after having had a virus, particularly COVID. A 2024 study in The Lancet showed that people who had had the virus had tripled the risk of such an issue. That's what Jeremy Richardson, 59, believes happened to him several years ago. His doctor mentioned the possibility. Before getting COVID in 2021, I don't remember having any concerns or issues with my hearing. After COVID, there was a long, slow progression and the realization that I had lost some hearing in my left ear. I had trouble hearing at baseball games and concerts, and it was hard to distinguish sounds in higher ranges. Richardson now wears a small hearing aid. While you can't control your genes or the number of candles on your birthday cake, there are plenty of risk factors you can mitigate, such as those that lead to noise-induced hearing loss, NIHL. About 24% of people ages 20 to 69 have experienced some NIHL, according to a 2017 CDC report. Hearing is a complex process, engaging many small and sensitive parts of the ear. When sound waves travel into the outer ear, they make the eardrum vibrate, and those vibrations ripple through tiny bones in the middle ear and into the fluid-filled inner ear, where they cause small hair cells to bend. The hair cells convert the vibrations into electrical signals that travel through the auditory nerve to the brain, where sound is interpreted. But loud sounds can damage or even destroy sensitive parts of the inner ear. People who have been exposed to loud noise in the workplace are twice as likely to have hearing loss as those who have not. Earbuds, a relatively recent invention, may have made the problem worse. You can turn up audio devices a lot louder than they seem to be, and the sound is piped directly into the ear these days, says Douglas C. Bigelow, MD, Director of the Division of Otology and Neurotology within the Department of Otolaryngology at Penn Medicine. Other recreational noise may have increased as well. Consider, say, all those crazy loud workout classes where music is blasted. Damage to the inner ear hair cells from loud sounds can add up over time. Even a sound such as that of a hairdryer or nearby car horn can harm hearing. How to help your hearing. Whether you've noticed changes or you simply want to get ahead of potential hearing loss, here's a plan to keep one of your most important senses healthy. Get checked. If you find yourself asking people to repeat themselves or you're turning up your TV volume up to a level that annoys your family, make an appointment with your primary care doctor, who can do preliminary testing to see whether your problem is caused by an injury, an infection, or simply some waxy buildup. They can also check your blood pressure and glucose levels, factors that can affect your hearing. They may refer you to an otolaryngologist or an audiologist for further testing. Even if your hearing is perfectly fine, you should get a baseline test by age 50, with follow-ups every 5 years or whenever you notice a change. An audiologist will conduct a full battery of tests, including assessing how soft individual tones can be before you stop hearing them, and how well you can hear people speaking. These tests are designed to reveal your hearing number, also called a PTA4, a measurement of how far off average your hearing is. Audiologists also use tympanometry, which measures how your eardrum responds when air is pushed into your ear. If you're curious, you can calculate your PTA4 in about 5 minutes using an app such as Hearing Number, Apple and Google Play, or Mimi, which is Apple, but see a professional for follow-up. Wear protection. If you are frequently around wailing sirens or pounding music, or you work in a construction or another loud field, take the extra step of protecting your ears. The rule of thumb I share with my patients that if you're in an environment where you need to raise your voice to be heard by someone an arm's length away, that's a situation that could be damaging to your hearing, says Deal. How long you're exposed to the sound matters as well. Look into ear protection based on what you're engaging in. Use protective earmuffs when doing lawn work or using power tools, suggests Dr. Bigelow, who also recommends keeping earplugs in your bag and popping them in when you're at a loud cafe or a concert. Noise-canceling headphones can help too. Options include loop earplugs starting at $25 and eco-friendly happy ears starting at $38. Let your phone help. Anything that's above 75% of the volume on your phone going directly into your ears is probably going to be in that hearing loss range. Apple has a really great feature called headphone notifications where they warn you if you're hearing music for too long at a level that's too high. Check your phone settings to make sure that's enabled. Some Android phones have a similar sound exposure notification feature, and there are apps you can download such as HearSafe to help out. And lastly, get a hearing aid if needed. Today's hearing aids are not the large, cumbersome devices of yore, and in many cases, they have become more affordable. 4 years ago, the FDA approved the sale of over-the-counter hearing aids that started at around $100 per pair. Sales immediately jumped 9%, and experts expect sales growth of about 7% every year through 2030. Plus, the technology has advanced to make them smaller, less noticeable, and more functional. Some more expensive RX models even offer features like voice recognition. Now that he's sporting a hearing aid, Richardson sees them everywhere. At a recent wedding, he even saw someone his age wearing two. I asked which kind he wore. It was a great conversation starter. Best of all, he was able to hear every word. Well, that's all the time we have for today. This has been Francie Kiever with Prevention. I hope you've enjoyed today's reading from the audio reading service at the Allen County Public Library.

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1: From the Bureau of Economic Geology, this is Earth Date. Greenland is Earth's largest island, and most of it is covered by ice up to 2 miles thick. Scientists decided to investigate the age of this ice sheet, and were surprised to find that, not that long ago, there wasn't one. They used ice cores to date different areas, then flew planes over it with special ice-penetrating radar. The radar identified bands of softer and harder ice and layers within them, which they matched to the ice cores to determine different ages of ice across the island. Turns out Greenland's ice accumulated in three separate events, the oldest being 130,000 years ago, the middle one during the last ice age, and the most recent just 12,000 years ago. Equally interesting, the radar revealed the bedrock beneath the ice sheet to find that a giant rift as deep as the Grand Canyon, and even longer, at almost 500 miles, splits the island and exits north into the Arctic Sea. It's possible this was formed by massive floods as many as 2 million years ago. They also found a huge impact crater that appears to have been made by a mile-wide meteorite, which might be the one that caused the lingering ice age discussed in a previous episode. It's unclear when it struck Earth, but it was at least 12,000 years ago, since the young ice above it is undisturbed. This new technology has given us a remarkable first look at Greenland's landscape, otherwise hidden beneath the ice. I'm Scott Tinker.
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0: Here we go again with your vocabulary quiz, Word Savvy. Three choices, one right answer. This time, your word is makebate, M-A-K-E-B-A-T-E. Which of these do you think fits the definition of makebate? A, a fight starter, B, an outcast, or C, a clay sculptor? Instigator, a reject, mud artist. Here's 10 seconds to mull it over. A constant makebate could easily become an outcast over the holidays, because if one relative just lives to A, provoke an argument, they shouldn't wonder why they're never invited back. And that's it, Word Savvy.
1: Look at all the cars. Lots of colored cars. Ah, there's a blue one. Isn't it pretty? Ooh, look how fast that red one's going. It's red like that stop sign. Like my jacket.
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1: 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My jacket is red, but it doesn't go fast.
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to read the American Legion magazine. It is published for veterans who dedicated themselves to God, country, and American values of truth and justice. Join me as we read about the military men and women who continue to work for a strong, safe, patriotic America. The Jewel of 7 Mile Island. Post restores Jersey Shore landmark to new life of service by R.C. Staub. In the early 2000s, Stephen Ludham, American Legion Post 331 in Stone Harbor, New Jersey, faced a crisis. It needed to fix a failing roof and remove asbestos from siding on its building. But the post didn't have a large reserve or annual revenues to cover the anticipated costs. Consideration was given to selling the building, a former U.S. life-saving service station built in 1895. But then Post 331 commander Bill Keenan had a vision of connecting the 21st century service mission of the post to the mission of life-saving service surfmen from the 19th century who rescued people and cargo from wrecks in the turbulent Atlantic. The journey to discover the building's history has enlivened the post as an important cultural and historic asset to the communities of Stone Harbor and neighboring Avalon. Today, Post Commander Tom McCullough refers to the building as the jewel of 7 Mile Island and of the Legion's Department of the New Jersey. Created in 1849, the life-saving service was initially an all-volunteer agency working out of a small boathouse. In 1871, the Treasury Department persuaded Congress to increase spending to hire full-time staff and build new stations that could accommodate larger boats, more equipment, staff, lodging, and rooms for rescued people who needed a place to stay before continuing their journeys. In the 1890s, the government paid $600 to the 7 Mile Beach Company to lease the land to build the station that would become Post 331. By the turn of the century, hundreds of life-saving service buildings dotted the East Coast, West Coast, and Great Lakes. From 1871 to 1914, the service aided 28,121 vessels and rescued or aided 178,741 people. Its unofficial motto, "Remember, you have to go out, but nothing says you have to come back." In 1915, the service was merged with the Revenue Cutter Service to create the U.S. Coast Guard, which over time had little use for stations such as Stone Harbor, blocks from the beach with no direct bay or river access for motorized boats. In 1948, the U.S. government abandoned the station and, per the lease, returned ownership to the 7 Mile Beach Company. In return, the surviving board member sold the property to the recently formed Post 331. The price was $1 for land that 50 years later would become prime real estate in an affluent beach community.
For many years, when Stone Harbor was a sleepy beach town, Post 331 was its social center, especially on Saturday nights, according to Post historian Dick Pike. Putting aside thoughts of selling the building, Keenan worked with Post members Pike, Bill Lehman, Kevin Coyle, and John Reddy to uncover the history of the surfmen of Stone Harbor. In 2006, we invited the mayor and writers to come and see the building, Pike said. That's when we came up with the idea of the building being one of Stone Harbor's treasures. To raise funds, the Post leadership sold more than 2,000 hats, 700 pavers, and promoted 50-50 raffles, with all the proceeds going to repairs. From Cape May County, they applied for and received historic and art grants to collect artifacts and pay for murals painted on the rebuilt frontage. With the state's help, the building was listed on the New Jersey and National Registers of Historic Places. The dig into history was revealing for everyone, Pike said. The biggest connection between the Post and its history as a life-saving service station has been that we have a lot of respect for them and the things that they had to do to save people. They got paid only $50 a month during the winter months. If you're going out on a mission to give up your life, a couple of dollars is not a lot to have. Today, when the boat doors are open, murals painted by Post member J.J. Thompson depict men racing out to the ocean in harsh weather to save lives with surf boats and a beach cart with lines and life-saving apparatus. Another Post historian, Art Faint, recounted a fascinating connection that bridges centuries of service. Richard Holmes from nearby Cape May was appointed in 1876 as keeper of the Tatum Life-Saving Service Station on 7 Mile Beach, a predecessor to the current building. Holmes's daughter married Frank Ebelhair, who served in World War II. Ebelhair became the interim commander of Post 331, while local veterans were petitioning for a charter. Frank's daughter Emma Ebelhair Kemley later became commander, the first female post commander in New Jersey. Sons of the American Legion Squadron 331 claims her late son, Ronald, a New York City firefighter. His son, Ronald Jr., followed in his footsteps. Both were called to serve when the towers fell on 9/11. There was much to be done with the rebuilding, Pike said, and to help, the local people gave a lot of money. From each borough, we received $100,000. We had a lot of support once they saw we were trying to make this into a historic place people could come and see. This has allowed the Post to concentrate on giving to veterans, causes, and the community. I am proud to say that in each of the last 5 years, we have given $50,000 to $70,000 to veterans less fortunate than we are, and to Youth Americanism projects and programs, McCullough said. Free tours are available throughout the week during the busy beach season, between Flag Day and Labor Day. Even though the building is not considered a lighthouse, it attracts about 3,000 tourists during a fall weekend for the Lighthouse Challenge of New Jersey.
Even so, on an island with only about 2,000 permanent residents, Post members are concerned about the building's future. Coyle, another past Post commander, said, "I think it will become a multicultural center. A senior citizen center, a museum, a place for Civil War reenactors, and the Post. We'd never want the building to be torn down." Reddy added, "We have a lot of commitment from the boroughs of Stone Harbor and Avalon not to let that happen." R.C. Staub is an author and travel writer based in New York, New Jersey, and Florida. He writes extensively about the New Jersey shore, from Cape May to Sandy Hook. Legionnaires Tour USS Abraham Lincoln by Michael Chitwood, Post TH-02 Adjutant. Group from Thailand, Post visits aircraft carrier after headline-making 286 days at sea. For the crew of the Nimitz-class aircraft carrier, USS Abraham Lincoln, CVN 72, a recent port call in eastern Thailand marked their first full break from high-tempo operations after a grueling 286 days at sea. For Overseas American Legion and VFW members stationed in Southeast Asia, it provided a rare opportunity to connect directly with the current generation of active duty warriors. On the flight deck of CVN 72, members from Sergeant Thomas Oliver Auberg, Memorial Post TH-02, gathered alongside comrades from VFW Post 9876, the VFW Post 9876 Auxiliary, and VFW Post 12146 for a special guided tour of the flat top during its stop at Laem Shabang Port. The visit carried profound weight for the veteran delegation, many of whom recognized the physical and operational toll evident on the warship's weathered gray hull. Having departed San Diego in late November 2025, Lincoln and Carrier Strike Group 3 completed an extended 9-month deployment that saw over 260 consecutive days at sea, a modern-day endurance record for an aircraft carrier. Operating in the CENTCOM area of responsibility under intense conditions, the crew of roughly 5,000 sailors and Marines maintained continuous flight operations and strike readiness. Just a short drive south from the deep-water Perth at Laem Shabang, the bustling resort city of Pattaya served as the primary Liberty station for the off-duty personnel. For thousands of sailors and Marines who had gone nearly three-quarters of a year without stepping onto foreign shores, the seaside city provided a welcome change of pace. From enjoying famous Thai hospitality along Beach Road and exploring local night markets to relaxing along the Gulf of Thailand, the crew took full advantage of their well-earned downtime. Local business owners and community members warmly welcomed the crew, while local veteran post members stood by to offer advice, recommendations, and a friendly, familiar face in town.
During the onboard tour, veterans and auxiliary members walked the hangars and primary flight deck, exchanging stories with young sailors and Marines fresh off from watch. Seeing the resolve and professionalism of these young men and women after such a taxing deployment reminds you of why our veteran organizations exist, noted one post member. Their dedication under sustained combat readiness reflects the best traditions of our armed forces. The joint presence of American Legion and VFW posts demonstrated the vital role overseas veteran posts play, not only as local pillars for military retirees and expatriates in Thailand, but as a bridge offering encouragement, support, and home country hospitality in active duty forces deployed thousands of miles from American soil. As Lincoln weighed anchor to begin its final voyage across the Pacific, the comrades of Post TH-02 and their fellow VFW posts sent them off with sincere gratitude for their service and a simple message: fair winds and a following seas on the journey home. My Service Dogs Impact, Stephen Basteen. Marine Corps veteran shares how CHAMP has helped him manage his PTSD and anxiety. National Service Dog Day falls on September 20 and is designed to honor the role of service dogs in the lives of people with disabilities and America's veterans. The day was designated by Congress in 2023 and is part of September's National Service Dog Month. We asked you to share how your service dog has impacted your life so we can share your story with others. Today, we are publishing another in that series and will continue to do so throughout September. You can still share your stories and photos of you with your dog one of two ways: email sbrooks@legion.org or submit your story and photo at www.legiontown.org in the Why I Love My Service Animal section. U.S. Marine Corps veteran Stephen Basteen shares how CHAMP has helped him manage his anxiety and PTSD. When I was first matched with CHAMP through America's Vet Dogs, I wasn't sure what to expect. I knew service dogs were highly trained and capable of incredible things, but nothing could prepare me for the moment I met the dog who would truly change my life. CHAMP entered my world with a wagging tail and a calm, steady presence. From the very beginning, he seemed to understand me, not just my routines, but my challenges, my moods, and even the things I tried to keep hidden. He wasn't just trained to help me. He was meant to walk this path with me. One of the biggest ways CHAMP has changed my life is how he helps me manage my PTSD and anxiety. He senses my stress before I even realize it myself. When the world feels overwhelming, CHAMP leans in, grounding me with his weight and presence. When anxiety starts to creep in, he nudges me back to focus, reminding me that I'm safe and not alone. Nights that once felt endless and heavy are now filled with comfort because CHAMP is there, watching over me. Every day, he shows me the true meaning of partnership. He steadies me when I feel uncertain,
guides me when I lose direction, and brings peace when my mind feels anything but calm. With Champ by my side, ordinary days feel manageable, and difficult days become a little easier to face. What amazes me most is how he carries himself with quiet confidence, loyalty, and an unconditional love that never wavers. Champ gives me independence, but even more than that, he gives me confidence. When we walk into a room together, I no longer feel alone. Thanks to America's Vet Dogs, I was given more than a service dog. I was given a partner, a protector, and a best friend. Champ isn't just my dog. He's my teammate for life. And every time I look into his eyes, I know I've been given the greatest gift, the chance to live more fully with Champ by my side. Mobility and Stability for Long-Term Health by Jennifer Campbell. Together, they help prevent injuries, reduce fall risk, and keep you active.

coordination. Together, they help prevent injuries, reduce fall risk, and keep you active and independent. Falls are the leading cause of injury among adults 65 years old and older. With more than 14 million Americans, about 1 in 4 older adults, reporting a fall each year, exercise is one of the most effective means of prevention. Research shows balance-focused programs can reduce falls by 20 to 50%, while those that combine balance, strength, and mobility training provide the greatest benefits. Mobility. Healthy mobility allows you to squat, climb stairs, reach overhead, turn your head while driving, and maintain proper posture. It tends to decline with age. Years of sitting, repetitive movements, injuries, and arthritis can lead to stiff hips, ankles, shoulders, and spine. When one joint loses mobility, the body often compensates elsewhere, increasing stress on muscles and connective tissues. The good news is that mobility can improve at any age. These daily exercises can help. Hip circles. Stand tall and lift one knee. Slowly rotate the knee in a circle, 10 times in each direction. Repeat on the opposite side. Ankle rocks. Stand facing a wall. Keeping your heel down, gently drive your knee forward over your toes. Perform 10 repetitions per side. Cat-camel stretch. Begin on hands and knees. Alternate between arching and rounding your back. Perform 10 slow repetitions. Thoracic rotations. Sit or kneel and rotate your upper body from side to side. 10 repetitions each direction. Stability. Mobility alone is like having a powerful engine without good brakes. Stability comes from strong muscles, a responsive nervous system, and good body awareness. As we age, we naturally lose muscle mass and coordination. This decline can affect balance, reaction time, and confidence during everyday activities. Studies consistently show that exercise improves balance and reduces fall risk in older adults. Here are some daily exercises to improve stability. Single leg stand. Stand near a wall for support if needed. Lift one foot and hold for 20 to 30 seconds. Repeat 2 to 3 times per side. Heel to toe walk. Walk in a straight line, placing one foot directly in front of the other. Take 10 to 20 controlled steps. Bird dog. Begin on hands and knees. Extend one arm and the opposite leg. Hold for 3 to 5 seconds before switching sides. Perform 10 repetitions per side. Sit to stand. Rise from a chair without using your hands. Slowly lower yourself back down. Perform 10 to 15 repetitions. Jennifer Campbell is a certified personal trainer with a master's degree in nutrition education. She is past commander of the California American Legion's 24th District and Hollywood Post 43. You have been listening to articles from the American Legion magazine. I'm your reader, Tim Bolema, wishing you a great day.

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8: Hello and welcome to the latest edition of Time Magazine, produced by GateWave in New York City. I'm volunteer reader Joel Parks. In today's show, why cancer is showing up in non-smokers more frequently these days, a new species of cat that has just been discovered, and why you shouldn't wear shoes in the house. We begin with this article written by Alice Park. A genetic mutation may help explain lung cancer in non-smokers. Smoking is one of the biggest contributors to lung cancer, but anywhere from 10 to 20% of cases in the U.S. each year are diagnosed in people who never smoked. In a new study published in Science, researchers report that for some of those cases, an inherited genetic mutation might be involved. Scientists, co-led by Dr. Jaslyn Lowe-Piccolo, an attending physician and lung cancer researcher at Dana-Farber Cancer Institute, found that people with a mutation in the EGFR gene had a 25-fold higher risk of developing lung cancer compared to people without the mutation, regardless of whether they smoked. When the researchers looked just at non-smokers, the risk was even higher. Carriers of the mutation had a 60-fold higher risk compared to non-smokers who didn't have the mutation. Since non-smokers have a